0: Okay, it's time for birthdays, and we do not have any Iris listener birthdays today, but we do have some celebrity birthdays celebrating their day today. Tyler Perry turns 57. Fiona Apple, American singer-songwriter, is 49 today. Ben Savage, American actor known for Boy Meets World, turns 46. Niall Horan, an Irish singer and former member of One Direction, is 33 today. Lily Reinhart, who is an American actress known for Riverdale, turns 30. Playboi Carti, who is an American rapper, turns 30. Here's one I do know, Jean Smart, who's an Emmy-winning actress, most recently known for the series Hacks on HBO, is turning 75 today. And David Mustaine, frontman and guitarist for the band Megadeth, turns 65 today. If today is your birthday and you didn't hear your name on our list, give us a shout or drop us an email, iris@iowaradioreading.org, or give us a shout at 515-243-6833, and we'll get you on our list. So now it's time to turn to our obituaries for the day. This first one, I'll tell you, is super personal to everyone here at Iris. Chuck Linden. I'll tell you that Chuck's wife, Judith, is one of our original Iris readers from 1989, and she reads every Friday morning at 9 a.m., and her husband Chuck would come with her to the Iris offices, and he'd sit as she read for the whole 90 minutes. So Charles Chuck Robert Linden was born August 21, 1932, to Dr. Reverend Carl Linden and Leanna Stromberg Linden in Denver, Colorado. Chuck was an only child and later found the brothers he'd never had in Jude's siblings, Dave, Jerry, and Doug. Chuck earned his bachelor's degree from the University of Minnesota and master's in healthcare administration from the University of Iowa. March 28, 1958, Chuck met Judith, also known as Jude McNabb, who was the love of his life in Cedar Rapids, Iowa. They married 1 year later and were always a devoted pair, with a marriage marked by an enduring commitment to love, joy, faith, humor, and partnership. One of their favorite songs was Let It Be a Dance, a fitting reflection of the many steps and journeys they shared throughout life. A proud Hawkeye, also the Hawkeyes won yesterday, Chuck handled being married to a Cyclone with his characteristic good humor. Today, together, they raised three beloved children, Todd, Erica, and Teresa. Chuck and Jude celebrated 67 years of marriage this year. Chuck devoted his entire career to hospital administration, serving communities in Cedar Rapids, Superior, Wisconsin, Boone, and Des Moines. He retired in 1997 after a career marked by thoughtful leadership and a deep commitment to improving health care. Chuck and Judith lived in Des Moines for 32 years, spent their last 8 years in West Des Moines. For three decades, they also enjoyed spending much of each winter in Arizona. Chuck was active in the Iowa Hospital Association, serving as its board chair, and also served on a regional policy board of the American Hospital Association. He was honored by the Iowa Hospital Association with the Ship's Wheel Award. That's the Administrator of the Year recognition. Even after retirement, he remained engaged in Iowa healthcare through his coffee group of former healthcare professionals, affectionately known as the Rump Group, where friendships and a shared commitment to supporting health care in Iowa continues. Outside of work, Chuck enjoyed tennis, sailing, serving on a hot air balloon chase crew, family trips to the Boundary Waters, and many journeys abroad and across the United States. He treasured adventure, companionship, and every opportunity to make memories with those he loved. Chuck and Judith cherished time with lifelong friends, and with the many new friends they made along the way. Their circle grew through the towns they called home during Chuck's career, at the Lodge of Ashworth, among Arizona's Cement Pond group, and through the Unitarian Universalist churches they attended in Arizona and Des Moines. These friendships brought them lasting fellowship, laughter, and joy. Chuck passed away September 6 at the Every Step Kavanaugh House in Des Moines, survived by his wife Judith and children, five grandchildren, seven great-grandchildren, as well as two grand dogs who will surely miss his secret feedings beneath the dining room table. Family was everything to Chuck. He loved his family deeply, made them the highest priority throughout his life. Fun-loving and known for his wit and distinctive style, Chuck never, ever, ever wore socks. I can say that. Chuck brought warmth and joy wherever he went. He was kind and caring to everyone he encountered, and his compassion, humor, wisdom, and steadfast devotion will remain a lasting gift to all who knew and loved him. He will be greatly missed, but the memories he created through fun, family, friendship, and deep love will be honored and carried forward in the generations that follow. In lieu of flowers, the family suggests memorials be made to Every Step Kavanaugh House Hospice, the Charles R. Linden Scholarship at the University of Iowa, or charity of your choice. A celebration of life for Chuck Linden, for family and friends, will be at the Lodge of Ashworth in West Des Moines next Saturday, September 19th at 3 o'clock. And once again, Chuck was a beloved member of the Iris family, too. He and his wife, Judith, have been here since day one. Next up is Stephen Thomas Klein, born February 2, 1950, passed away August 20, 2026. Stephen Thomas Klein, that's K-L-I-N-E, aged 76, passed away peacefully August 20th in Elkhorn, Nebraska. Surrounded by Jeannie and daughters at the country house residence. Diagnosed with an aggressive glioblastoma May 1st, he met his final months with the same grace and good humor that defined his whole life. Born February 2nd, 1950 in Des Moines, second of three children born to Richard and Betty Klein, grew up on the eastern edge of Beaverdale and graduated from North High School in 1968, where he'd been a standout offensive lineman and all-city honorable mention, and then headed to Luther College in Decorah on an invitation to play tackle. Football remained a lifelong passion, whether he was watching the Hawkeyes at Kinnick or the Huskers at Memorial Stadium. He completed his BA at Luther in 1986 while working at Creighton University. At Luther, he met Susan Lee of Cashton, Wisconsin. They married in August of 1972 and moved to Omaha for his job at the World Herald, where he was a news and sports editor. Sue died suddenly of kidney failure in July 1982, and Steve poured his grief into some of the finest poetry he'd ever written. 1984, he met Jeannie Venus of Canton, South Dakota, and they married September 1st of 1985. Together, they raised three daughters, Casey, Karen, and Sasha, and delighted in three grandchildren. Steve loved being a dad and a grandpa. He enjoyed watching movies together, holidays, family celebrations, and family vacations. His four-decade career in journalism, public relations, fundraising, and media production was marked by distinction at every turn. He was named Nebraska Journalist of the Year by Sigma Delta Chi in 1995 during his years with the Associated Press. At Creighton University, where he worked as media director and then became public relations director, between 1984 and 2011, he produced the nationally distributed documentary called A More Perfect Union. He became the executive editor of the Creighton University magazine and earned a PRSA National Bronze Anvil Award, along with two PRSA Nebraska Paper Anvils. In 2011, he struck out on his own and helped build what may be his most lasting legacy. In 2012, with colleague and friend Dr. Drew Olson, he took on projects that grew from blogs and websites into managing membership for the Nebraska Veterinary Medical Association and supporting the four hospitals of Flatwater Veterinary Group. He helped launch and evolve drip.vet into a leading online platform for veterinary continuing education in opioid abuse prevention, which joined the Veterinary Information Network in 2021 It became a major influence on veterinary students and the profession across the country and around the world. Steve was working there full-time when his illness was discovered. Steve loved all types of music, especially a devoted fan of Bob Dylan. He always did a great job impersonating famous people. Ronald Reagan was one of the most popular. In July, Steve celebrated 50 years of friendship with Bill W. Steve Klein lived exactly as he wanted to, devoted to his family, faithful to his craft, and generous with everyone lucky enough to know him. He will be remembered as a loving husband and father, proud grandfather, and a newsman who spent his life helping other people to tell their stories well. A memorial service for Stephen Thomas Klein will take place Saturday, September 19th at the Good Shepherd Funeral Services in Omaha. Visitation will start at 1 p.m., followed by a service at 1:30 p.m.
1: Carol Sue Miner, 87, passed away at Taylor House Hospital Hospice on September 7th of 2026. She was born on May 12th, 1939, to Stanley and Nettie Petzold Fisher. Survived by her sister Ruth Stadler and sons Pat and Chris. 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A funeral service will follow at 10 o'clock at the funeral home. Carol will be laid to rest at Highland Memorial Gardens, 121 Northeast 60th Avenue, Des Moines, following her funeral services. 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Ronald W. Berg of Ankeny. Ron Berg, 81, of Ankeny, Iowa, passed away on June 9, 2026, after a long battle with Parkinson's disease and dementia. Born February 11, 1945, in Chippewa Falls, Wisconsin, he built a life defined by family, hard work, and enduring love. A celebration of life will be held from 5 o'clock to 7 o'clock, Saturday, September 19th of 2026, at Memorial Services of Iowa, 4208 North Ankeny Boulevard. A private committal service will be held the day before, Friday, September 18th, 2026, at the Iowa Veterans Cemetery in Van Meter. As a young man, Ron met the love of his life, Marty, and courted her by letter until she returned to Wisconsin, until then they shared 57 years of marriage. He served in the United States Army from 1969 to 1971, stationed in Augsburg, Germany, before a long career in farm machinery sales, where he earned the respect of co-workers and customers through his integrity and good humor. The family made homes in Wisconsin, Iowa, and Minnesota before returning to Iowa. He is survived by his wife, Marty, sons Lance and Ryan, daughter-in-law, Mary, and grandchildren, Emma and Addison, and cherished fur babies, Bailey, River, Jack, and Cooper. Full obituary online at www.memorialservices.com. LaVon Pruitt, 88, of Johnston, Iowa, passed away peacefully on September 1st, 2026, at Brio in Johnston. LaVon was born on September 6, 1937, in Beetown, Wisconsin, to Amber Arnold Beam and Lila Mae Myers Beam. Throughout her life, LaVon was a caring and loving wife, mother, grandmother, and great-grandmother who treasured her family. While raising her two sons, Brett and Brian, LaVon worked as an orthodontic assistant. After retiring from orthodontics, LaVon went on to own and operate a dress shop in Valley Junction District with friends and business partners for several years. She is lovingly remembered by her two sons, Brett and Brian, four grandchildren, three great-grandchildren, and other family and friends whose lives she touched throughout the years. In lieu of family, of flowers, memorial contributions may be made in LaVon's honor to Wesley Life Hospice of Johnston or to a charity of the donor's choice. A celebration of life will be held from 2 o'clock to 4 o'clock on Sunday, September 20th at Merle Hay Funeral Home Chapel, 4400 Merle Hay Road, Des Moines. LaVon will be laid to rest alongside her husband James at 9:30 a.m. on Monday, September 21st at Iowa Veterans Center Cemetery in Des Moines, in Van Meter, excuse me. Jane Ann Hurst Sondahl, 81, of Urbandale, Iowa, struggled with dementia for many years before dying on Saturday, August 29, 2026, at Harmony West Des Moines Care Center. She was born in Lincoln, Nebraska on January 27, 1945, to Harry and Dorothy Stansty Hurst, joining older sisters Betsy and Susan. The family moved to Iowa in 1947, where Harry was a typesetter for Meredith Corporation, and Dorothy was an editor for Successful Farming magazine. Jane graduated from Des Moines Tech High School. She went to work at Job Service of Iowa Workforce Development as a claims specialist, where she met her future husband, Stan Sondahl, where they both worked until retirement. The two were married on March 22nd of 1969 in Ankeny, Iowa. She is survived by her husband, Stan Sondahl, her sister, Betsy Hurst of North Carolina. Her memory will live on in the hearts of all who loved her. No memorial service is planned, as Jane requested. In lieu of flowers or gifts, please consider a donation in Jane's name to the Urbandale Food Pantry, Every Step Giving Tree Thrift Store, Iowa Public Television, Des Moines Community Playhouse, Living History Farms, or a similar long nonprofit in your area.
0: And I'm going to turn to a special section. Of course, this was the week of the 25th anniversary of the September 11th attacks, and USA Today has a whole section of different essays and so forth, and it's really amazing. So, and of course, this is 1, 2, 3. It's 3 pieces of paper, so it's 6 pages long, and many of the pages are filled with the horrible photos from that day. So this piece is from Frank Becerra Jr. He was a staff photographer for the Journal News and responded to Ground Zero as chief of the North White Plains, New York Fire Department. The headline is, "I was a Ground Zero firefighter. The impacts of September 11th are still felt." And Frank writes, "I was in New York on that Tuesday 25 years ago. I stayed at Ground Zero for days as the recovery effort began. I arrived at Lower Manhattan just after the second World Trade Center tower fell, and I sat in my car for a while, trying to figure out which direction to walk. The dust cloud had consumed everything, and visibility was very poor. I was the fire chief in the North White Plains Fire Department at the time, so I put on my turnout gear, I grabbed my first aid bag, and put a camera around my neck, and I made my way south, keeping the river on my right. I was hoping to help in any way I could. As I got closer to the scene, I could hear The firefighters' personal alert safety system, or PASS, alarms going off all around me. Those are loud alerts attached to a firefighter's air pack, and they sound whenever he is motionless. Unfortunately, there wasn't much that could be done that day. I was amazed at the amount of destruction. Buildings that were part of the iconic New York City skyline were now a colorless pile of dust and debris. I have no idea how long I walked around, but eventually I made my way back to my car. An engine company from my department was relocated to a firehouse in the Bronx, and I wanted to see my guys. I drove to that firehouse to find a task force of fire apparatus from Westchester County that was tasked with covering an entire section of the Bronx while New York City firefighters were committed at the Ground Zero scene. At one point, late Tuesday night, pardon me, an FDNY engine pulled up to the firehouse on Bailey Avenue. Covered in dust from the fallen towers, firefighters who had been at the site all day walked into the kitchen, where about six other members were sitting around a table. In a firehouse, the kitchen table is the most sacred and scarred piece of furniture in the building. One of the firefighters, who had just returned from the scene, pulled out a piece of paper with handwritten names on it and started reading out the names of brother firefighters who did not make it. The list went on, and the reactions when names were read was gut-wrenching. Later that night, the entire Westchester County Task Force of Apparatus was relocated to the Yonkers Raceway parking lot, where we slept in and on top of our rigs. In the morning, we woke to prisoners from the Westchester County Jail serving us breakfast. We returned to Ground Zero on the morning of Wednesday, September 12, where recovery work on the piles had already begun. Firefighters from across the tri-state area were working on those piles. The recovery effort that first day was basically a bucket brigade of guys on top of the pile cutting through debris with power saws, hydraulic tools, and whatever they could carry. The debris was placed in 5-gallon buckets and passed down the pile where it was dumped, and then the buckets were sent back to the top. Every so often, work was stopped so that listening devices could be lowered into the voids to try to detect any signs of life, and never with any success. It was back-breaking work, but nobody complained. As time went on that first week, firefighters from other parts of the country started arriving to lend a hand. These guys had to drive from wherever they were coming from, since there were no planes flying at that time. Everyone worked hand in hand for one purpose, no matter what your rank was. The destruction was overwhelming. Barely recognizable fire apparatus was buried in the rubble. Later on Wednesday, supplies started to arrive. Pallets of water, energy drinks, and snacks were randomly dropped off around the site. There were boxes with brown paper bags in them, put together by nonprofits throughout Greater New York. Each paper bag contained a sandwich, a bag of chips, a cookie, and a note thanking us. There were also large bins with personal hygiene items. Baby powder and Red Bull helped me get through that week. Walking down one street, there was a banner hanging from a building that read, "Be ready for whatever's down the road." Once thriving businesses and buildings were reduced to piles of rubble. At one point, we could hear a low-flying jet coming toward us, and the first thing that came to mind was, "Here we go, round two." But then someone yelled, "It's one of ours." There were engineers on site looking closely at some of the other damaged buildings in fear of another collapse. By late Friday, September 14, after the FDNY was able to establish some of their command structure, officers started thanking the mutual aid firefighters for their help. Driving north on the west side as we were leaving, there were hundreds of people waving American flags and holding signs thanking us. In the 25 years that have passed since the attacks, I've covered countless September 11 events, memorial services, funeral services, community commemorations. So many of our communities in Westchester, Rockland, and Putnam felt deep and tragic losses in those attacks. And that grief still echoes in the towns I still cover every day as a photographer and videographer. September 11th is a fact of life in the northern suburbs of New York City. And as journalists, we are obligated still to tell that story. For me, Ground Zero is an experience I never stop thinking about. Images of those first few days are seared in my mind, some I still think of daily 25 years later. And that was from Frank Becerra Jr., who is a visual journalist for the Journal News.
1: Inspiration, from cancer to caring. A West Des Moines police officer with prostate cancer looks to support others. By Philip Setter of the Des Moines Register. A West Des Moines police officer who lives in Urbandale and is battling prostate cancer wants to support other people facing the disease and is encouraging testing. Barry Graham has been a West Des Moines police officer for 14 years. He was already familiar with stage 4 prostate cancer before he was diagnosed in June at the age of 45, because his father, back in his native Northern Ireland, was diagnosed 6 years ago at the age of 68. Their shared diagnoses and experiences with testosterone blockers, chemotherapy, and other treatments have strengthened their bond, but it's something Graham doesn't want anyone to endure. His goal is to make sure people are doing what they need to do for their health, because had this been caught earlier, there wouldn't have been chemo, there wouldn't have been Rochester, there wouldn't have been losing your hair, losing your beard, and going through all these negative things. He urged men to get the blood test for prostate cancer and get tested early. He encouraged genetic testing, which can lead to individualized therapy for those with the disease. And he welcomed people with prostate cancer to reach out to him through the police department. As men, we need to step up and we need to start taking care of our health and we need to start checking these things, Graham said. The way people have stepped up to support Graham also means a lot to him. After years of work in the community, it's kind of coming back to me now, and it's hard to accept that help. But I wouldn't be getting along this well if it hadn't been for that. Graham has worked a lot of overtime in his career to be his family's provider, with his wife Jackie staying at home with their three sons, Liam, Luke, and Owen. His being off work is covered by workers' compensation because of a law enacted in 2025 that made all types of cancer covered for first responders. That does not cover travel and lodging expenses for Graham's trips to Mayo Clinic in Rochester, Minnesota. But the Urbandale gym where he goes, Next Level Extreme Fitness, held a fundraiser in August for him and has two more coming up, one on September 19th and another on October 17th. Trying to maintain fitness during treatment has been humbling. Graham gets bloated from the testosterone blockers and the skin on his face gets irritated from the chemotherapy. He's had an elevated heart rate, which entailed another set of medications to bring it down. He is tired all the time. I feel like a lot of work I've done is kind of being undone by the treatment. But a simple fist bump or another encouragement at the gym means a lot. I don't think those people understand how meaningful that is and what that does to push you. In other ways, Graham wants to pull back. Working so much to be his family provider, he's missed ball games, birthdays, and holidays, times he wants to appreciate more. Coming back from this, my life will change. I've really prioritized my family since I've been diagnosed.
0: And I would just like to say that I lied earlier. We do have some birthdays. For today, September 13th, I am a rookie here and did not realize they were on a different page. So, Ronald G. Grooms of Ames, happy birthday to you. Audrey M. Hanna of Mason City, Congratulations on your birthday. And Dana Richardson of West Des Moines, happy birthday to you. So we've reached the halfway point of the reading of the Des Moines Register for today, Sunday, September 13th, 2026. Your readers have been Carol Grimm and me, Mary Frances. Now we'll take a short break to allow our next readers to get into place.

0: Welcome back. Your new readers are Bobby Bailey and Molly Thorson. We'll continue with articles from the Des Moines Register and USA Today. And here is Bobby with our next article.
1: And good morning, everyone. It's Sunday, so we have a nice, robust opinion section, and that's what we start with in this shift. And I will begin. I will kick things off with the Register's editorial with the headline, Not the Perfect Solution. Here's what to consider on the proposed amendment. The constitutional amendment Iowans will vote on this fall is clear about what it would do. If a majority of voters mark the yes oval, new rules will govern increases, but not decreases, in state income tax rates. Any bill that increases in individual or corporate income tax rates will fail unless at least two-thirds of senators and at least two-thirds of representatives, plus the governor, consent. That means 34 votes for passage in the Senate instead of 26, and 67 instead of 51 in the House. Raising taxes should be hard, supporters say, so Iowans can keep more of their money and state government reduces in size. They also warn that future legislatures could undo the tax cutting the state's Republicans have implemented over the past decade. Opponents posit a scenario in which tax revenue dries up and schools and other basic services are threatened because an intransigent block of low-tax ideologues thwarts a tax-raising, budget-balancing plan that simple majorities in each chamber support. Each idea leans on a caricature. In one, Democrats would blithely jack up taxes for non-wealthy Iowans, and in another, a substantial number of Republicans would sooner see public schools collapse than slightly walk back any tax reductions. The amendment is consequential, and we should all consider our choices carefully. But it's worth not taking either side's nightmare scenarios too seriously. One question worth considering is whether enacting the amendment would bring about the results its backers say it will. If the idea is keeping more money in your pocket in the long run, that's less likely to happen for Iowans with lower incomes. That's because when the state inevitably needs revenue, the legislature's tool with the biggest bang and fewest obstacles would be a sales tax increase. The sales tax unavoidably takes a bigger bite out of lower-income residents' finances. Having a supermajority requirement doesn't mean a state will collect less money from each resident. According to the National Conference of State Legislatures, there's no meaningful difference. In revenue raising between states that do this and states that don't, said Kylie Spees, policy director analyst for the progressive-leaning group Common Good Iowa, during a news conference September 9th, opposing the amendment. Data about the effect on income taxes specifically is mixed. 16 states have some version of a supermajority requirement since the 1990s or earlier. A 2000 study in the Journal of Public Economics concluded that their rules were effective in limiting taxation. But Iowa, without such a requirement and with party control boomeranging back and forth in the legislature and governor's office, has not increased income tax rates in half a century. It didn't need an amendment to force the issue. Pure politics has done that. That suggests that amending the Iowa Constitution in this way is, at best, unnecessary. And Iowa voters already rejected this idea once. Three-fifths requirements for certain tax increases and for other spending bills went before Iowans in a holiday week election in 1999 and lost narrowly. Proponents of the initiative warned that without constitutional protection, future legislatures would raise taxes and set aside 1980s and 1990s laws intended to bring new discipline to the state budget. Despite the ballot box losses, neither prediction has come true. Iowans then recognized the same unfairness that infects today's proposal. It would rig the Iowa Constitution so that votes for a determined minority's point of view count more than the vote for anyone else's. Please also consider these points before you fill in the oval for the constitutional amendment. Let's say a few legislatures do block a bipartisan majority income tax increase and force an undesirable compromise on spending cuts, other tax increases, or both. That same bipartisan majority could, via simple majority votes, start the process to repeal this amendment. If their stances align with their constituents' views, in a few years, they could undo the entire thing and get their tax increase, with the holdouts accomplishing only a damaging delay. Or, constitutional amendments do not always work the way supporters intend. In 2010, Iowa voters approved a special fund for conservation and recreation spending that would be filled the next time the legislature increased the sales tax. That has never happened. And in 2022, voters approved an analog of the Federal Second Amendment to protect gun rights. This spring, dozens of lawmakers who propelled that amendment begged the Iowa Supreme Court to uphold the rifle possession conviction of a man who had pleaded guilty of domestic abuse 14 years earlier. A 5-2 decision tossed out the felony firearm possession conviction, without clarifying the circumstances when it would still be valid to disarm a convicted abuser. What unforeseen consequences could the tax vote amendment bring about? Approving this amendment wouldn't necessarily destroy Iowa. Lawmakers could still band together to do what's required in a crisis, but the risk is not worth the gamble. The potential downsides greatly outweigh the potential upsides. The editorial board hopes Iowans will vote no. And Lucas Grunmeier penned this on behalf of the Register's editorial board. And back to you, Molly.
0: Thank you, Bobby. Next up in our opinion section is a Your Turn column from guest columnist Rekha Bazu, titled J.D. Vance Childcare Idea Aims to Dictate Women's Lives. Here is the column. Back in the 1990s, the Clinton administration created the Child Care and Development Fund, or CCDF, to help lower-income parents afford child care so they could go to work or job training. That critical lifeline, as the National Women's Law Center characterizes it, is helping care for 1.6 million children and has helped states improve the caliber of their daycare centers. But the program is, in the center's words, desperately underfunded. Only 1 in 7 eligible families with an income 85% or less of their state's median are able to use it. Some states set the threshold at 60% or less, and that lack of funding from the Federal Department of Health and Human Services has a ripple effect by shortchanging daycare centers and their employees. Enter the Trump administration with a proposal that appears to be more about social engineering than helping low- and middle-income families move forward in life. Engineered by Vice President J.D. Vance, it would siphon away the CCDF funding for a $12 billion plan to pay parents $9,000 a year per child to stay home with them. It's not subject to congressional approval and doesn't specify which spouse stays home, but you can guess who'd be expected to. If the stay-at-home mother concept rings a bell, think back to Project 2025, the ideologically driven blueprint for Trump's current term, concocted by the Conservative Heritage Foundation and some of Trump's former administration officials. It promotes traditional nuclear families and sex roles that emphasize women's roles as childbearers and men's as breadwinners. In reality, about 80% of the 870,000 families currently getting the child care subsidies are single parents, most of them working mothers. Yet, under this plan, only married couples with a working spouse would qualify, not couples living together unmarried or non-working stay-at-home single parents. So, taxpayers would be compelled to pay for a discriminatory scheme ultimately intended to move us backward. As the New York Times reported, the move could end up redirecting money away from working parents and their child care providers, causing some centers to raise their rates or even close. That could worsen the nation's child care crisis. And that's not to mention the blow it would deliver to women's gains in the workforce or household incomes. As it now stands, money from CCDF funds goes to daycare centers, after-school programs, relatives, and neighbors who meet state child care requirements. The proposed plan could potentially do to daycare centers what vouchers have done to public schools, cripple them financially. It would worsen what many experts say is a child care crisis in the country. Mothers and fathers should have the option of staying home with their children, and paid parental leave has been a big step forward in enabling that. But there are situations where a child might be better off in a good daycare center for the social and instructional environment it provides. Not every parent is up to what can be the stressful work of full-time parenting. Recent heartbreaking news stories underscore that. Yet, it's clear from the rhetoric and policies that a larger goal of Vance's plan is pushing women back home from the workforce. Take it from this 2021 tweet. It turns

0: office of Universal Daycare, was sworn in as New York's mayor. And even some conservatives are denouncing the new stay-at-home plan as socialism. Trump's former Department of Education press secretary and Trump's first term in office tweeted that as part of a working couple with a new baby, taxing working moms to fund someone else's stay-at-home lifestyle is a gut punch. Fear-mongering about communism and socialism are good distractions, but lately those terms are being used to depict basic services governments provide to support their people's well-being. If they're so worried about children, why has this administration repeatedly gone to court to prevent using contingency funds to pay food assistance benefits to hungry families during the government shutdown? The U.S. ranks 40th out of 41 high-income countries in child care access, affordability, quality, and parental leave policies, according to UNICEF, the United Nations Children's Fund. So we're hardly in a position to claim to know what's best for children or families. At a broader level, after generations have fought for centuries to give women more options, our government is moving dangerously close to one that would dictate what choices we make and how we live our private lives. For all the frivolous threats about creeping communism, it's rising authoritarianism and the brainwashing that comes with it that may be the real dangers here. It's on us now to speak up and push back. And that column came from Rekha Bazu, who is a longtime syndicated columnist, editorial writer, reporter, and author of the book Finding Her Voice. She retired in 2022 as Des Moines Register columnist, and her column, Rekha Shouts and Whispers, is available on her Substack. And back to you, Bobby.
1: Thanks, Molly. Staying in the opinion section, I'm going to share a Your Turn submission by Mike Draper, who is the founder of Ray Gun Store downtown, and it's the headline is Shunning Trans Athletes Doesn't Keep Kids Safe. GOP leaders are blind to sexual abuse while sowing trans fear. Like all rational parents, I want to keep my four kids safe, but I also know that the threat posed by my kids to my kids from their transgender classmates or teammates is statistically zero. Meanwhile, the threat posed by male authority figures in sports, activities, or private institutions is so much larger. I can document hundreds of recent cases in just the next few lines. Our Republican leaders are spending millions of advertising dollars warning of the threat from transgender athletes. They want to keep kids safe, but they've spent their last decade in power failing to hold sexual abuse in athletic nonprofits to account. And they even passed a law allowing private schools to use my tax money to pay sexual abuse legal bills or hush money. In 2018, Cedar Rapids AAU basketball coach Greg Steven was convicted of sexually exploiting more than 400 young male basketball players. Though he was sentenced to 180 years in prison, families have been unable to seek much financial restitution from the AAU because, as ProPublica reported, quote, arbitration clauses prevented his former players from suing the AAU, even though the AAU failed to enforce its own safety policies, close quote. The victim's attorney, Guy Clark, says that the AAU uses a sophisticated way of suppressing child sex abuse lawsuits that is not unlike what the Catholic Church has done. The AAU is a taxpayer-supported nonprofit. When Attorney General Brenna Byrd came into office, did she launch an investigation into the AAU's sophisticated way to skirt sexual abuse justice? Of course not. Instead, she spent our tax money joining a lawsuit with 19 other Republican AGs aimed at blocking a Minnesota high school league policy allowing transgender athletes to play in girls' sports. If you're keeping score at home, the total number of our kids sexually abused by trans athletes in Minnesota is zero. The total number of athletes abused by one Cedar Rapids AAU coach is more than 400. In 2018, Curtis Van Dam, a fifth grade teacher at Sioux Center Christian School, was convicted of sexual contact with an 11-year-old boy, with initial filings containing 146 counts of sexual misconduct.

0: Similarly, in 2017, Benjamin Train, owner of the Midwest Academy boarding school in eastern Iowa, was convicted of sexual abuse, exploitation, and child endangerment. Prosecutors said he would force female students into sexual acts in order to sometimes just be able to contact their out-of-state parents. Did Governor Kim Reynolds tighten restrictions on private schools to keep our kids safe from sexual predators working there? Of course not. Instead, she signed House File 2416, banning transgender girls from participating in youth sports, though there are no documented cases of transgender athletes abusing their peers. What's worse, Reynolds made it legally easier for private schools to keep future sexual assault cases quiet with her education savings account program. This law is so loose. It allows my tax dollars to flow into a private school's general fund, which then can be used for legal bills or sexual abuse hush money. Reynolds cares so little for actual victims of sexual abuse, I couldn't find any public statements about Greg Stephen, Curtis Van Dam, or Benjamin Train. Some of our highest profile sexual abuse cases with hundreds of victims do not even warrant a cursory statement. I'm all for kids' safety. But I am under no illusion that Republican rules have made our kids safer by any metric. No amount of transgender fear-mongering will change that. Iowa needs real accountability that will only come with new leadership. And back to you, Molly.
1: And now for a letter to the editor. We have a letter to the editor from Bill Schmarzo of Des Moines, titled, Data Centers Don't Build the Workforce in the Long Run. Here's the letter. The jobs growth chart in the August 30th register assessment of data centers deserves a closer look. Construction in Polk and Dallas counties is booming, largely driven by data centers. But buried at the bottom of that same chart is a warning. The information sector is one of the few categories showing actual job losses. Data center construction jobs are real, but they are temporary. Specialized firms like DPR Construction and AECOM deploy nationally trained crews from project to project. As reported in the Cedar Rapids Gazette, a Fairfax City Council member watching traffic stream past the Cedar Rapids sites noted license plates from Texas, Louisiana, and Virginia. When construction ends, those workers move to the next state. What stays behind is a small crew of technicians, typically 30 to 50 workers per facility, earning an average of roughly $50,000 per year monitoring environmental systems and swapping failed components. These are not bad jobs, but they are not the technology workforce Iowa can build its technology foundation upon. Meanwhile, Iowa is actively losing that IT workforce. This summer, Governor Kim Reynolds announced the layoff of 200 state IT workers as Iowa outsourced its information technology operations to Amazon Web Services and Cognizant Government Solutions. Iowa is paying to build the data centers that are replacing Iowa's IT workers. The construction boom will end. The real question is what we build with our workforce in the meantime to prepare for a technology-driven economy. And again, that came from Bill Schmarzo of Des Moines. And it's now time for Dear Abby. The Dear Abby column title today is Double Dreamer Struggles to Get By. Dear Abby, I am a person with a million-dollar heart and a 5-cent bank account. I have big dreams that I know could change lives. I want to write a book about my experience with emotional abuse so I can help others heal. I also dream of starting a soda stand to build something tangible with my kids. The problem is that my current life is exhausting. I'm raising kids and stepkids, navigating co-parenting drama, and working a job I hate just to survive. By the time I finish the daily grind, I'm broke and bone tired. I know there is more out there for me, but I'm struggling to stay focused when my reality feels like a trap. How can I start these projects when I'm just trying to keep my head above water? I don't want to escape into my dreams. I want to build them. From Soda Stand Dreamer.
0: And Abby says, Dear Soda Stand Dreamer, if you try to write a book and start a business on top of everything else, you may not do any of it well. Choose one dream and put the other on hold for now. If you choose the book, set aside some time each day or week and dedicate yourself to writing during that time. No excuses. If you choose the soda stand, get a part-time job at a similar business where you can learn the ropes and earn some startup money. Either dream will require a lot of work and perseverance, but don't give up.
1: Dear Abby, my husband and I have a blended family. When he received child support for his daughters, I didn't think it was any of my business what he did with the money. When I received child support for my sons, he thought I should tell him what I spent it on. I don't think it's any of his business. Who's right? Please advise me, as this has been an ongoing argument in our relationship for 20 years. Mind you, our children are grown now with children of their own, and it's time to put this to rest. Who is right? From Happily Married, except for this.
0: And Abby says, Dear Happily Married, you are right. You are also entitled to some privacy if it's important to you, in light of the fact that the child support money your husband received was not a subject of discussion. I see no reason why he should feel he has the right to know how you spent yours. What matters in both cases is that the money went toward caring for the children. I truly hope that's what happened.
1: Dear Abby, I was invited to my nephew's wedding in a small town. Without my knowledge, the mother of the groom verbally offered my hotel room to the mother of the bride of a different wedding. The connection is that they both used the same wedding planner. When she approached me, I declined to give up my room and moved to a different hotel. Subsequently, she unilaterally withdrew my wedding invitation. Am I obligated to send a gift? From Totally Stunned.
0: Dear Stunned, what the groom's mother did is appalling, but don't take it out on your nephew unless you have a reason to believe he was complicit in these shenanigans.
1: And here is a reminder that you are listening to IRIS, the Iowa Radio Reading Information Service for the Blind. 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
1: Thanks, Molly. There's, there's sports news and there's scores and all that. I'm going to read a really nice piece about a young man from Iowa City who died unexpectedly. One of one is the name of it. Parker Sutherland's legacy lives on as football season begins. It's by Tommy Birch. It's been nearly 7 months since Northern Iowa football player Parker Sutherland died, but some of his friends will still routinely make their way to his parents' house in Iowa City to hang out in his room. Not much has changed in that space since the last time he was home. There are collages of pictures from the high school graduation party, some of his favorite Lego projects, and a giant makeshift poster of him in his uniform taped against the wall. A television is mounted on the wall, waiting to be turned on. We haven't done anything to his room but add stuff from his dorm, his mom, Jill Sutherland, said. She continued, we haven't changed a thing. A few items have left his room ever since Sutherland, 18, collapsed during a workout with his Northern Iowa teammates and died on February 14. Some of his buddies have asked if they can take something he owned, maybe a piece of clothing or one of the Lego sets he put together, or a bracelet he wore while attending Iowa City High. Jill Sutherland has plenty to share. The bracelets often broke because her son's wrist was too big, forcing her to purchase them in bulk. There are things that I've have to say, no, you can't have them. I'm not ready to part with that, Jill said. Parker Sutherland's legacy lives on as the first football season without him begins. His high school and college teammates and one of Northern Iowa's rivals will make sure Sutherland is always remembered as a loving and caring teammate and competitor. We want to keep the memory of him and who he was alive any way we can, Northern Iowa football coach Todd Stepsis said. Sutherland was as compassionate as he was competitive. During his senior year of high school in 2024, City High went to Linmar riding a five-game winning streak. A sixth straight win would bolster a strong seed for the postseason. With his team down by a point later in the game, City High coach Mitch Moore called a two-point conversion play for their big tight end. Sutherland ended up wide open in the end zone, but the ball wasn't thrown to him because a teammate made a mistake on the play. It was a devastating loss for the Little Hawks. Moore admits he was heartbroken afterward, but as the coach walked into the locker room, he was stunned at how Sutherland was acting, pumping up his teammates and trying to get them to reflect on the remarkable run they'd been on. The circumstance did not take joy away from him, Moore said. It didn't matter that it was just special to be around a person like that. Sutherland catered to his family, his friends, and even opposing teams. During another game, Sutherland again was the target on a two-point conversion attempt. After he successfully wrestled the ball away from his opponent in the end zone, Sutherland looked at a TV camera and wished his grandma a happy birthday. The clip soared on social media. Once, when City High got his post-game meal, he took extras into the rivals' locker room to share. Sutherland, a star basketball player as well, used some rare time on the bench to teach a teammate how to clap louder. The goal was to help him become a better teammate. Sutherland, known for his booming claps that lit up a gym, was the perfect teacher. The day after a season-ending loss in the first round of the football playoffs, Sutherland was so determined to help his 7-on-7 teammates during a competition in Tulsa, Oklahoma, that he and his dad, Adam, got in their car early in the morning to make the 450-mile trek so he could play. When Sutherland suffered an elbow injury that could have kept him out for the rest of the baseball season, he didn't give up on his team. Instead, he looked for other ways to contribute. He stood front and center against the dugout fence and loudly cheered for his teammates. The Little Hawks even utilized his speed as a pinch runner. Being a good teammate was so important to Sutherland that when Northern Iowa began its summer football workouts, Sutherland refused to walk away from his City High baseball team. When the team made the state baseball tournament, he went back and forth between Cedar Falls and Sioux City so he could be there for both of his teams. He had camp on Monday. We picked him up Monday evening, drove to Sioux City. We played on Tuesday, won. We got done and drove him back to Cedar Falls, Adam Sutherland said. City High won the title with Sutherland being a key contributor. The success didn't change him. Sutherland was always happy and accommodating. When a new Northern Iowa teammate was moving into the dorms one day, he noticed Sutherland. The teammate admired the former high school star and told his mom they were looking at a state champion. Sutherland walked over, shook his hands, introduced himself, and asked if he could help them move in that hot day. After Sutherland got settled in at Cedar Falls, he quickly became a popular player, often hiding in trees and using a Nerf gun to surprise teammates. His roommate, Sutton Collar, was lured outside by Sutherland one night, only to get pegged with one of his weapons. Sutherland was hiding high in some branches, enjoying the successful surprise on his friend. There was always joy in Sutherland's life. There always seemed to be a smile on his face, Moore said. Pitt State, Kansas football coach Eric Anthony called Sutherland one of the happiest and most outgoing players he ever recruited. Collar said Sutherland woke up excited to go to practice early in the morning and ran sprints with a smile on his face. He was just always really happy and lighting up the room and making other people around him feel good, Sutton said. That mindset is part of what drew Stepsis to Sutherland in the recruiting trail. Sutherland was a 4.0 student, a member of the National Honor Society, and a baseball, football, and basketball star at City High. He could dunk at an early age, but was too modest and didn't want to showboat, so he rarely did. Sutherland loved to volunteer with his teammates, relishing the chance to put down mulch around City High School or go to elementary schools to welcome kids by high-fiving them. Other teams took interest, including Pitt State, which offered Sutherland a scholarship that he accepted, but as time went on, Sutherland had second thoughts. He liked what Moore had done at City High, coming in as a new coach and reviving the program. He thought Stepsis, who took over for longtime Northern Iowa coach Mike Farley, could do the same thing for the Panthers. Then he changed his mind. Sutherland's parents urged him to call the coaches at Pitt State right away. Anthony was impressed by Sutherland's maturity to reach out to them. In my 20-plus years of coaching, that's happened 20 to 40 times, and I've maybe received 3 or 4 phone calls, Anthony said. Usually it's a text message because they don't want to have that tough conversation with you, or you find out on Twitter and they don't even tell you that kind of thing. The fact that he even did that just tells me what a stand-up person he was. Sutherland appeared in 4 games for UNI as a true freshman during the 2025 season. Stepsis expected him to play a bigger role for the Panthers down the line. He loved Sutherland's versatility to play on special teams. Stepsis was impressed by Sutherland's 6'6", 220-pound frame and the matchup problem it could create at tight end. We're going to invest in him pretty heavily, Stepsis said. Stepsis never got the chance. During a February 12th off-season workout, Sutherland collapsed while the Panthers were running sprints. He was about 10 yards into one of his runs. Sutton, who had driven Sutherland to practice that morning, initially thought he wasn't serious. But as he watched trainers perform CPR and use an AED device on Sutherland, he knew it was bad. An ambulance was called back in Iowa City. Sutherland's parents got the news when a trainer called Jill Sutherland while she worked out. She's like, "I need you to sit down," Jill Sutherland recalled. Jill knew right then it wasn't a typical football injury. The trainer told her that Parker had collapsed, was unconscious, and they were working on him. An ambulance was taking him to his hospital. Jill and Adam Sutherland were urged to get to Cedar Falls as quickly as possible. They moved so fast that Adam, who was making breakfast upstairs, left eggs on the counter. The drive to Cedar Falls was terrifying, Jill noticing that no one was calling with updates, worried even more. When they arrived at Mercy 1 in Cedar Falls, Parker was on a gurney and hooked up to a Lucas device, an automatic chest compression system that delivers CPR. Doctors then had him transported to Allen Hospital in nearby Waterloo. Stepsis, who was in Florida visiting with UNI boosters, learned about Sutherland's medical emergency when he got a call from Pete Morris, the school's director of university relations. While Stepsis got updates on the severity of the situation, his wife Angie Stepsis booked him a flight back to Iowa. He got back to town that evening. When Stepsis walked into the hospital room, he couldn't believe what he saw. It was a sight that I'll probably never forget, Steps, I said. Continued, a young, healthy dude that's never hurt, never sick, and there he was with every single machine hooked up to his body. At first, there was reasons for optimism. Alan's doctors discovered there was brain activity. Visitors swarmed the hospital praying for Sutherland and cheering him on. The hope didn't last long. A day after collapsing, Sutherland was transported to Iowa City. There, they learned Sutherland's organs were failing. He was dying. Doctors encouraged Adam and Jill to get everything they wanted around Parker as soon as they could to say goodbye. He died on February 14th, just 10 days before his 19th birthday. I still can't believe it, said Collar, his roommate. A couch in the Sutherland's basement is full of cards, letters, and gifts they've received since their son's death. Some include stories they've never heard or came from people who they've never met. A member of City High football chain gang wrote a note to them about what a privilege it was to watch him play. It was a genuine and caring person, which is a tribute to your family, the note said. Iowa State's staff sent a bouquet of flowers. So did Pitt State's. The family also got a card and flowers from the staff at Nebraska, Central Michigan football. Coach Matt Jinkle gave them his phone number and told the family he and his team talked about Parker. One person left a Lego box at a vigil held for Parker in Cedar Falls, along with a touching note. Jill Sutherland does not cry as she reads it. I've never had a friend say I love you so much as Parker did. So, Parker, I love you more. I miss you so much. Months later, the tributes are still pouring in. Moore said City High has Sutherland's number from high school 88 on the team's hill. They also have a sticker to honor him and a special night for him during their first game. Northern Iowa players have a helmet decal that Steps has said will stay on throughout the entirety of what would have been Sutherland's time with the team. Sutherland will be honored again when Northern Iowa plays at Iowa on September 19th. During the Hawkeyes' wave at the end of the first quarter, he'll be recognized along with the pediatric patients and their families who overlook the field from the Stead Family Children's Hospital. Iowa Wave merchandise, which is usually covered in the school's black and gold colors, will have a limited edition release that will honor Sutherland in UNI's purple and gold. The touching tribute means a lot, but it's still difficult for his family to comprehend what happened. I question that if Parker was truly what everybody says he was and how he touched everybody, why would we remove that from this messed up world, Adam Sutherland said, when the world needs more Parkers. What makes his passing even more difficult to grasp is knowing how much more he still had to accomplish. Sutherland touched many lives that would have impacted, but would have impacted even more. Stepsis believes he eventually would have popped on the radar of NFL teams. Sutherland's parents said he had dreams of playing in the next level. He also talked about getting into kinesiology or maybe teaching. He definitely still had a lot of potential, Collar says, but it just couldn't be used. Jill Sutherland is making sure people never forget her son and learn something from his death. She's the team mom for City High football team, preparing meals and messages for the Little Hawks. She wants to start a foundation in his name to raise awareness for heart disease. One of her ideas is to make sure AEDs are readily available and CPR training is provided. Some training was already recently provided to the Northern Iowa football team. While the Sutherland family did not have an autopsy performed on their son, they recently met with a cardiologist to gain more clarity about his death. They learned a combination of things may have contributed. Sutherland recently had influenza A, and while he showed no symptoms, he could have had heart issues. The work that came with becoming an elite athlete could have contributed as well. They just kind of said, it's a perfect storm, Jill Sutherland said. While nothing can bring back Parker Sutherland, those who knew him are happy for the time they had with him. They wish there could have been more, but looking back, they realize he accomplished a lot in his time here. His life inspires those who know him. It kind of puts into perspective if you've got to appreciate life, Sutton says. On the sixth month observance of his death, around 35 of Parker's friends visited his parents' house. The family, which includes younger sister Georgia, had a bonfire. They sat in a circle and told stories about their fallen friend. They're committed to making sure He isn't forgotten. There will be more events like this than that one. We are on a mission to do things in honor of Parker, Jill Sutherland said. And that was by Tommy Birch. And back to you, Molly.
0: Thank you, Bobby. That was a lovely tribute, but a tragic story. I'm going to switch it up to something a little bit lighter here in our Iowa Life section. We have the seven venues making Walnut Street downtown's coolest scene. And this coverage comes from Susan Stapleton. The 1400 block of Walnut Street has emerged as the coolest block in Des Moines, a compact downtown corridor where seven distinct venues create a rhythm you can feel, from morning coffee to last call cocktails. What makes this stretch work, nestled between Exile Brewing Company and Noche Jazz and Cabaret, isn't just the businesses themselves. It's the density of strong concepts packed within a few hundred feet, the variety that lets you move from jazz to beer to cocktails to wine without ever repeating a vibe, and the natural flow that makes a night here feel curated rather than improvised. Most importantly, Walnut Street has developed an identity, stylish but accessible, lively without tipping into chaos, that few downtown blocks can claim. With Northern Vessels setting the daytime tone and Noche acting as the social hinge between destinations, Walnut Street isn't just a collection of good businesses. It's a scene, the kind of block that offers coffee, dining, drinking, and entertainment just a few steps from each other. The Cave. This natural wine bar and shop feels like a secret that's dim, cozy, and built for conversation. The Cave rounds out the block with something Walnut didn't have before, a place to end the night quietly. The Cave specializes in natural wines with more than 110 rotating bottles of low-intervention, organically farmed wines from global small-batch producers. This unpretentious neighborhood hybrid space features a DJ spinning vinyl records and light bar snacks, as well as weekly live music performances and interactive Saturday tastings. This is the place to try orange wine, and as a bonus, you can buy bottles of wine to take home. Next up, Exile Brewing Company. Just steps away, Exile Brewing Company gives Walnut its muscle. The sprawling brewery and restaurant offers meals from lunch through last call, as well as a weekend brunch. The flagship Ruthie Lager is practically a Des Moines rite of passage, and the patio pulls in everyone from cyclists to families to pre-show crowds headed to Noche. Inside, the industrial chic space feels like a converted warehouse in a bigger city, grounding the block with a sense of scale and energy. The must order, an Exile burger with white cheddar, Ruthie onion bacon jam, onion haystack and truffle aioli on a pretzel bun, with a side of Exile fries tossed in truffle oil, mixed herbs, Parmesan cheese, and truffle aioli. Horizon Line. By day, Horizon Line gives the block its heartbeat as a West Coast-inspired specialty roasting coffee shop that draws remote workers, creatives, and downtown regulars. The minimalist, bright aesthetic features an eco-friendly glass reuse program, and the space has that rare, calm but cool energy that makes Walnut feel lived in long before the nightlife kicks up. It's also the perfect first stop if you're easing into the block on a weekend afternoon. Look for single-origin roasts, Southern California staples like the Gibraltar with espresso and milk, alongside creative alcohol-free coffee mocktails, rotating seasonal specials, and vegan-friendly plant-based milk and menu options. 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It's the spot you hit between destinations or settle into when the night starts to stretch. On Walnut, Locals is the connective tissue, the place where everyone eventually ends up. Pro tip, head here on Sundays for karaoke starting at 8 p.m. Noche Jazz and Cabaret. The anchor of the block, and one of the most important cultural rooms in Iowa, Noche brings a Chicago-style jazz club sensibility to Des Moines, with its candlelit tables, velvet-draped stage, and a calendar stacked with touring musicians, cabaret nights, and local heavy hitters. The cocktails lean classic, the acoustics are warm, and the vibe is pure downtown sophistication. On Walnut, Noche is the place that sets the tone. Polished, intimate, and unmistakably urban. A pro tip, stop by on Wednesdays starting at 6 p.m. for live music with happy hour specials and free admission. And lastly, The Walnut. A newer addition that feels instantly established, The Walnut leans into craft cocktails with a clean, modern aesthetic, the kind of bar and restaurant where the lighting is flattering, the glassware is thoughtful, and the bartenders know how to steer you toward something seasonal. It's a grown-up counterpoint to Locals and a natural pre- or post-Noche stop. Try the Royal Bird with a sage-rubbed chicken breast, Kahlua pig sliders from the Walnut's food truck days as the stop, or chicken Philly with a side of their popular creamy garlic mac and cheese. Vegan options abound, from a quesadilla to a sweet and spicy bowl with grains, fresh vegetables, and a sweet yet fiery sauce. 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And again, this coverage came from Susan Stapleton, who's the entertainment editor and dining reporter at the Des Moines Register. And back to you, Bobby.
1: All right, I'm going to turn to a weekend exclusive edition of the paper, and there's a piece here on climate change. Now, keep in mind, the author is writing this from Georgia, so it might be a little askew from what we're experiencing here in Iowa, but climate change countdown, global warming impacting everyday life. Symptoms of climate change are often associated with dramatic disasters like severe heat, drought, and devastating hurricanes, but some impacts show up in everyday life. Here are 10 surprising signs your community is feeling climate change, according to sources including the U.S. Environmental Protection Agency. Climate change affects the environment in many ways, including rising temperatures, sea level rise, drought, and flooding. Those changes affect water resources, energy systems, transportation, wildlife, agriculture, ecosystems, and human health, according to the National Oceanic and Atmospheric Administration. So here are the 10 clues. Nights are staying warmer. Rising nighttime temperatures are one of the strongest climate signals, according to the EPA. Warmer nights reduce the body's ability to recover from heat stress, increase energy demand for cooling, and raise health risks for vulnerable populations. EPA data shows that unusually hot summer nights have increased across the United States faster than hot daytime temperatures. Mosquito season. Georgia's warm, humid climate has always supported mosquitoes, but experts at the University of Georgia and officials with the Georgia Department of Public Health's Vector Surveillance Program say climate change is creating conditions for longer breeding seasons and allowing some species to expand their ranges. Warmer temperatures can accelerate mosquito development and increase the period during which disease-carrying mosquitoes remain active. This one doesn't apply to Iowa, but I'll read it anyway. Coastal drinking water faces new threats. As sea levels rise, salt water can move farther inland, threatening freshwater systems and groundwater supplies, according to the Georgia Department of Natural Resources and the Georgia Climate Project. Georgia coastal experts warn that saltwater intrusion is already a growing concern for some communities and ecosystems. Allergy season lasting longer. Allergy season is starting earlier and more intense because of climate change, according to the EPA. Warmer temperatures and longer growing seasons can increase pollen production and extend allergy seasons, affecting both urban and rural communities. Flash flooding. Communities don't need to be near a river or coast to experience climate-related flooding. More intense rainfall events can overwhelm storm drains, roads, and aging infrastructure, creating sunny day or nuisance flooding in unexpected locations. The Centers for Disease Control and Prevention tracks precipitation and flooding as major climate health indicators affecting local communities. Water quality. Air quality. Wildfire smoke is becoming a growing concern far beyond fire-prone regions. Schools, sports leagues, and event organizers are increasingly monitoring air quality because smoke can travel hundreds or even thousands of miles. Health experts warn that wildfire smoke exposure can worsen asthma, heart disease, and other medical conditions. The growing season is shifting. Gardeners and farmers may notice that planting calendars no longer seem as reliable as they once were. Earlier springs, later frosts, and changing precipitation patterns can alter growing seasons and affect crop performance. The EPA identifies changing seasonal patterns as a significant indicator of climate change. Heat becoming a health issue. When local governments open cooling centers, issue heat advisories more frequently, or track heat-related emergency visits, it's often a sign that rising temperatures are affecting community health. The CDC's Heat and Health Tracker was created because extreme heat events are becoming an increasingly serious public health concern across the United States. Increase in insurance costs. Many homeowners are surprised to learn that insurance rates can rise because of increasing climate risks across a region. As insurers adjust for growing threats from flooding, wildfires, severe storms, or extreme heat, premiums may increase even if a community has not experienced a recent major event. NOAA notes that the rising economic toll of weather and climate disasters nationwide. Finally, impact on trees. Trees can be stressed by prolonged heat, drought, changing rainfall patterns, invasive pests, and disease pressures that are influenced by a changing climate. Communities may notice increased tree mortality, reduced canopy cover, or shifts in which species thrive locally. The EPA and CDC identify drought, extreme heat, and ecosystem changes as important climate-related indicators. And this reporting is content in it's the reporting content, excuse me, is supported by a partnership with journalism funding partners, funders who do not provide editorial input. And back to you, Molly.
0: Great. Thank you, Bobby. With the 25th anniversary of the 9/11 attack occurring last Friday, we do have a series of essays reflecting on that date. So here's our first essay from Ed Forbes titled, "The Story That Reaches Out for Us." That Tuesday morning was beautiful in the North Country of New York. I was up early to get to a class as a senior at St. Lawrence University, a small college tucked away in sleepy Canton, just miles from the eponymous river and the Canadian border. I was majoring in English and history, studying how America and Canada interacted as both nations developed over the last three centuries. I lived with three roommates, all with connections to Lower Manhattan through family and close friends. Two of my roommates' fathers worked in the city. All four of us were student journalists on our college weekly, The Hill News, which I helmed as editor. Our typical coverage included all the usual fare of collegiate journalism. News stories on campus politics, features on canoe trips and bands playing on campus, and sports scores. It was a student paper covering student issues. That bright Tuesday morning, my Hill News colleagues and I were handed our first real news story. What we first thought was an accident. Early reports indicated a small plane had struck the North Tower. Turned into a day-long marathon and, ultimately, the singular story of my final year of college. That first day, our sports editor was trying to track down his father, who worked at the World Financial Center. All of us were on the phone, trying to phone alumni. At one point, we went to see our college president to implore him to cancel class. He was resolved that we had to press on and channel our concern into a lightning-fast effort to stage a vigil that night in our college chapel, led by the college chaplain who would later oversee my wedding. The story evolved for us late on Tuesday night, after the vigil, when we finally started to reach friends and alumni who escaped the towers. Their accounts remain haunting in my memory 25 years later. The story has remained in my journalistic portfolio for my whole career. In Saranac Lake and Lake Placid, New York, where I worked as a reporter and editor after graduating from college, I covered the first and fifth anniversaries. Years later, as an editor at the Journal News, our entire newsroom worked to build a remarkable 10th anniversary project that profiled victims from our Hudson Valley communities. At The Record, where I'd landed by the 15th anniversary, the veteran staff covered anniversary after anniversary. I was lucky enough to collaborate with colleagues from The Record, the Journal News, and the Asbury Park Press to lead our USA Today Network's coverage of the 20th anniversary in 2021. And now, for the 25th, we've gathered a group of journalists who have never stopped covering the attacks, all for The Record, the Journal News, and the Asbury Park Press of the USA Today Network, and likely never will. September 11th is permanently seared into the reality of Greater New York. The story is still playing out in our city and across our suburbs in New York, New Jersey, and Connecticut. It still matters. Why? Of course, we still mourn the victims who never came home that Tuesday. But in the 2.5 decades since the attacks, thousands more, first responders, volunteers, and others who worked or lived near Ground Zero, have lost their lives to health conditions spurred by the noxious air at the site. The War on Terror, too, has had impacts that have rippled across the decades. The grief endures. September 11th is still a daily reality for each of our newsrooms. To that end, I ask colleagues who have covered the attacks, all since that fateful Tuesday, to consider these questions for reflective essays presented here. Why have you stuck with the story of the attacks so long? Why will you keep covering the attacks' aftermath? Where does the story of the attacks go from here, do you think? The essays that follow reflect their thoughtful answers. We will never forget. And that next essay comes from Mike Kelly of the USA Today Network. His essay is titled, "The Impacts Are Endless. It's Why I Still Cover Them." I had no plan when I started my 9/11 coverage, only the gut feeling that I needed to cover this story through the voices of ordinary people who suffered the most. Just after noon on September 11th, 2001, I crossed the Hudson on a tugboat with police officers, firefighters, EMTs, and a handful of Catholic priests. The towers had already fallen. The air smelled of death. Helicopters swirled above nearby buildings. A U.S. Air Force F-16 jet fighter seemed to rip the air as it flew above us. The first responders on the tug were crossing to rescue survivors or recover bodies. The priests came to offer comfort and bless the dead. And me, in that moment, I felt a bit like an outsider. What was my job? Yes, I was a journalist, but this was no ordinary story. I sensed that this story would touch me emotionally in ways that few other news events ever had. Once the tug arrived in Lower Manhattan, and I walked into the rubble field that came to be known as Ground Zero, I was overwhelmed by the scale of what I was seeing, and the sense that the 7-story pile of twisted steel and broken concrete contained the bodies of thousands of victims. The scene was, to put it bluntly, numbing and frightening. As the day unfolded and the ensuing days that returned to Ground Zero, I felt a call to dive deeper into the implications of how terrorism impacts ordinary people. Amid the larger stories of the Al-Qaeda terrorist network, the hunt for Osama bin Laden, and the invasion of Afghanistan, I did not want the stories of the courage and decency of ordinary people at Ground Zero to be forgotten. And so, I spent months at Ground Zero. I climbed beneath the rubble pile with a specialized police search team. I sat in a firehouse and listened as a fire captain described his anguish of losing all of his men in the collapse of the Twin Towers while somehow managing to survive. I wrote about firefighters and police officers searching the rubble for bodies, some of them on their hands and knees scratching for signs of life. About FBI agents combing the area in search of evidence. About the efforts by New York Medical Examiner's office to collect even the most minuscule pieces of bodies to identify. About construction workers with welders' torches cutting away the heavy beams. I chronicled how trucks pulled up with boxes of free boots and gloves or cases of water. How nuns, priests, rabbis, and other clergy offered prayers and comfort to anyone in need. How chefs from some of New York's top restaurants showed up with trays of food. How massage therapists came to rub sore backs. I spent months at Ground Zero, and in the stories of ordinary people, I found a much larger tale to tell. I traveled to Washington, D.C. to cover the 9/11 Commission and its search for answers to how this tragedy happened. I flew to the U.S. Naval Base at Guantanamo Bay, Cuba, to view the cells where more than 600 alleged terrorists would eventually be held. I visited the amputee rehabilitation ward at Walter Reed Medical Center in Washington, D.C., where I met U.S. Army Lieutenant Colonel Tammy Duckworth, the future U.S. Senator, who lost both legs when her Black Hawk helicopter crashed in Iraq. In another ward, I sat with U.S. Army Lieutenant Anthony Odierno, a West Point graduate who lost an arm in Baghdad when a rocket smashed through the door of his Humvee. Odierno was the son of Iraq's deputy commander at the time, General Raymond Odierno. I flew to Iraq to chronicle the deployment of a New Jersey National Guard unit. I journeyed several times to Israel, the West Bank, and to the Gaza Strip to examine other acts of terror. I spent time in Malaysia, where several of the 9/11 hijackers first met. I drove to Boston to cover the bombing at the city's historic marathon. Back home, I attended funerals and memorials and knocked on the doors of homes of those who lost husbands and wives and sons and daughters. After a decade passed, the stories seemed even more ominous. Far too many victims remained unidentified. Far too many first responders were now getting sick and dying from breathing Ground Zero toxins. Far too much evidence was emerging from newly declassified FBI files about a sinister conspiracy by some Saudi Arabian government officials to provide financial and logistical help to the 9/11 hijackers. My goal was to just bear witness. That's still my goal. It's been 25 years, but the story of 9/11 and how it has impacted the lives of so many ordinary people has not ended for America. It hasn't ended for me either. And again, that came from columnist Mike Kelly. And back to you, Bobby.
1: Oh, thanks. I was debating to do a thing on restaurants and or Iran. So I can't find the restaurant thing. So how Iran kept Chinese goods flowing. This is a little world news that surprisingly has not been read yet today. So this is from Reuters. Iran has used a barter-like arrangement to bypass sanctions on its oil sales and buy billions of dollars worth of goods from China, including military gear. Two senior Iranian sources and three other people familiar with the matter told Reuters. The secretive trade mechanism in which Iranian oil is exchanged for credits for Chinese imports has provided a lifeline for Tehran in recent years as the United States stepped up economic and military pressure over its nuclear program, according to the sources who spoke on condition of anonymity. It has also helped China, the world's biggest crude importer, retain access to discounted Iranian oil while shielding banks and companies that export to the Islamic Republic from international scrutiny or penalties, they said. The United States has imposed sanctions on some smaller Chinese entities that buy or facilitate shipments of Iranian oil, but has stopped short of the most punishing measures that could have repercussions on the global economy. Washington has intensified the pressure as it tries to resolve its war with Iran and reopen the Strait of Hormuz. In August, Treasury Secretary Scott Bessent warned countries to cut business ties with Iran or risk being forced out of the dollar-based financial system. Reuters could not determine the impact on the barter-like arrangement of the U.S. naval blockade imposed on Iran as part of the six-month war. No Iranian crude cargoes have successfully transited the Strait of Hormuz to China since the blockade was reinstated on July 14, Reuters recently reported. China and Iran have repeatedly denounced what they regard as illegal unilateral Western sanctions and have vowed to protect their interests. The countries are longstanding economic and political partners, but have said little publicly about how they keep trade flowing despite international restrictions. Iran has used the arrangement to buy medicines, vehicles, and communication equipment from China, all the sources said. The manufacturers were not dealing directly with Iran, and there is no indication they were in breach of sanctions. The mechanism was also used at least once in the past year in connection with contracts to supply Iran with air defense equipment worth millions of dollars, the sources said. They did not provide details about any of the alleged transactions with Chinese manufacturers, and Reuters could not independently verify that they took place. A UN embargo on the export of most major conventional weapons to Iran was reinstated with other sanctions on September 2025 after the United States withdrew from a 2015 nuclear accord between Iran and world powers during President Donald Trump's first term, and Tehran stopped complying with some of its provisions. Iran and China said the move by European countries to automatically restore the sanctions through a snapback mechanism was legally and procedurally flawed. Responding to Reuters' questions about the barter-like trade, China's foreign ministry said it was, quote, not familiar with the situation you describe, close quote. Continued, China has consistently opposed unilateral sanctions that have no basis on international law and have not been authorized by the United Nations Security Council. Close quote. In response to questions to the White House, a U.S. official said the Trump administration works with economic partners, including the European Union, to deprive Iran of material means of furthering its nuclear ambitions. The official did not comment on the arrangement described to Reuters. Decades of U.S. sanctions have left Iran with few oil customers. China is the main buyer, accounting for more than 80% of Iran's shipped oil in 2025, or an average of 1.4 million barrels per day, according to commodities data and analytics firm Kpler. In 2021, the two countries signed 25-year strategic partnership accord covering sectors such as energy and infrastructure, but public details remain scarce. The arrangement described to Reuters is one of a number of mechanisms through which Iran purchases goods and services from China without paying Chinese companies directly through international banking channels, three of the sources said. A Western official and two other people familiar with the matter said a buyer acting on behalf of Chinese state-owned oil trader Zhuhai Zhenrong was at least until

0: sanctions. Roughly 70% of the Iranian oil proceeds handled by Shushin are allocated to infrastructure projects, the three sources said, an arrangement first reported by the Wall Street Journal last October. The rest go into accounts belonging to a special purpose vehicle, or SPV, used to pay companies that supply goods to Iran. The Iranian sources, who are close to the country's decision-making circle, confirm the existence of the SPV, which has not previously been reported. All five sources said funds in the SPV were managed by two entities, a firm acting on behalf of China's Ministry of Commerce and one linked to Iran's central bank. The Iran-linked firm notifies the Chinese one when Iran's central bank authorizes importers to access funds in the SPV so payments can be sent to the suppliers, the three said. Almost. Reuters could not find no record of a financial institution called Zhuxin in Chinese company registries or of the firms said to be acting on behalf of China's Commerce Ministry and Iran's central bank. One source said Zhuxin might only exist on the spreadsheet. Companies with the same names are those said to be acting on behalf of the National Iranian Oil Company and Zhuhai Zhenrong are listed in the Hong Kong Companies Registry, but Reuters could find no public record of their ownership structure or business dealings. Sounds kind of shady. Back to you, Molly.
1: Thank you, Bobby. And next up, some community news. We've got some best sports bars when food matters. Football season brings packed patios, jerseys everywhere, and the search for a sports bar in the Des Moines Metro, where the food is as dependable as the TV setup. Whether you're settling in for a Hawkeyes or Cyclones match, catching an NFL morning kickoff, or following your favorite baseball team later in the season, these six Metro sports bars deliver comfort food, crowd pleasers, and plenty of screens. Think tenderloins, pizzas, wraps, burgers, and all the fried goodness that makes game day feel complete. First up is the Angry Goldfish Pub and Eatery. This Southside pub brings playful touches. Yes, there are sriracha-seasoned goldfish crackers, but the menu leans seriously into comfort food. 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His menu blends State Fair nostalgia with sports bar indulgence. The Pride of Iowa wrap brings hickory smoked bacon and pork carnitas together in a jalapeno cheddar tortilla, while the Walking Taco wrap drizzles queso over seasoned beef. The Iowa Tap Room. Inside a historic East Village building, the Iowa Tap Room pours dozens of Iowa beers from a silo housing more than 100 kegs. The menu is pure Midwest comfort. The breaded pork tenderloin, one of Central Iowa's best, arrives as an oversized schnitzel on a bun. You can also order tenderloin bites with honey mustard, ham balls, or cheesesteak egg rolls. Truman's KC Pizza Tavern. Chiefs fans, Cyclone fans, Hawks

Guy fans, everyone finds a home at Truman's. Start with a funnel cake fries and their strawberry caramel dips before diving into pizzas with personality. The French dip pizza uses Alfredo and au jus as its base, topped with beef, mushrooms, onions, and mozzarella. The penny pizza layers Alabama white barbecue sauce, burnt ends, pulled pork, and pineapple. And then in other local food news, a pizzeria earns a national honor from USA Today. Joy and Lou Savelli said they didn't expect to miss New York quite so much when they relocated to the Des Moines Metro. But after settling in, the cravings hit. The foldable slices, the blistered crusts, the walk-in culture that defined their old neighborhood. Iowa had plenty of pizza. Tavern-cut classics, Midwestern hybrids, wood-fired newcomers, but nothing that tasted like home. So the Savellis did what many great restaurateurs do when nostalgia meets opportunity. They built the pizza place they wished existed. On August 21st, Taste of New York has become one of the Metro's most recognizable pizza and slice shops, a three-location brand that has earned a devoted following and now national attention. USA Today has named Taste of New York one of the best pizza restaurants in the United States. Quote, "Thank you. This is such a terrific accolade. It's been an honor and privilege to serve our Brooklyn, New York pizza to the great people of Iowa," Joy Savelli said in a text message to the Des Moines Register. She credits Miguel Leone, a business partner and cocktail menu visionary, with helping Taste of New York expand. For a metro with a fiercely competitive pizza scene, the honor signals popularity and staying power, proof that the Savelli's vision resonates beyond transplanted New Yorkers. Taste of New York's success starts with its commitment to authenticity. The restaurant's pizzas are baked in a 550-degree oven. It's hot enough to create the signature New York-style char. Crisp edges, light blistering, and a chewy center that folds cleanly without cracking. The crust is thin but sturdy, the sauce balanced, and the mozzarella stretchy and evenly melted. The first location opened in 2014, with pizzas that taste like the ones Lou and Joy grew up eating in Brooklyn. That meant reheating slices to order, just like in New York, and offering whole pies for families and groups. As demand grew, so did the footprint. Today, Taste of New York operates in West Des Moines in a recently opened larger space, Waukee, which opened in 2022, and a new location called the Pizza Bar in Pleasant Hill that debuted in September 2025. Each restaurant maintains the consistency that earned the brand a spot on the Des Moines Register's Essential Restaurants list. The menu leans into classics, pepperoni, sausage, and cheese, but also offers specialty pies that showcase the kitchen's craft. Whether diners want a quick slice at lunch or a full pizza for a weekend gathering, the experience is fast and reliable. The West Des Moines and Waukee locations have Sicilian crusts as well. These have a base that's more like focaccia and come cut into squares. Diners can also order gluten-free crusts. Some tips for ordering at Taste of New York. You can order by the slice or the whole pie. You can order massive foldable New York-style slices or the whole pie. And there's also some popular sides, including garlic knots, rice balls, or fried ravioli. Taste of New York's growth across the metro comes with distinctive features at each location, details that help explain how the brand evolved from a single restaurant into a full metro presence. At Waukee's drive-through, one of the metro's only drive-through pizza operations, offering slices and whole pies for diners on the go. 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It's become a neighborhood hangout, where pizza pairs with cocktails, beer, and a more leisurely dining experience. And it also has an arcade. And the West Des Moines shop took on a larger footprint this summer, adding a party room and more seating.
This location still has a slice counter. All three locations have pastas, such as lasagna, baked ziti, and fiaccetti pasta, filled with portobello mushrooms, cheeses, and homemade alla vodka sauce. Calzones come with cheese or meat, while Heroes baked in the oven on Italian bread feature chicken parmigiana, chicken vodka and sausage, peppers and onions, and any meal with cannolis or zeppoli, Italian donuts dusted with cinnamon sugar or powdered sugar. And that brings us to the end of the Des Moines Register for today. I'm Molly Thorson, and my partner at the microphone has been Bobby Bailey. Earlier, you heard Carol Grimm and Mary Frances Evans. 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
8: 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And now I'll begin with Marine Biologists Solved a Wildlife Mystery from the Walkway of the Golden Gate Bridge, How the Harbor Porpoises Mate. The dolphin-like marine mammals returned to San Francisco Bay in 2008 after a decades-long absence from the area. Scientists took the rare opportunity to closely observe their behavior, and what they uncovered might help at-risk porpoise populations. This was written by Madeline Bowden. This story begins with a picture of the Golden Gate Bridge. The picture shows a hazy sky over gray-blue water. In the distance, there is a line of gray cityscape. In the water below the bridge, there is the back of a surfacing porpoise. It is black with few visible characteristics. The porpoise in a later picture shows a dorsal fin atop a curved back. Roughly half of the porpoise is above the water. The water is again blue-gray. This picture is not as hazy, so the cityscape is more visible, showing large buildings rising up the hillside. The story begins with our yellow sidebars. Key takeaways, harbor porpoises. First bullet. At the mouth of San Francisco Bay, harbor porpoises mate beneath the Golden Gate Bridge. Researchers call the narrow, deep strait the funnel of love. Second bullet. Scientists recorded the activity through videos and photos, then worked with experts around the world to document the species' sexual behavior and anatomy. Now we begin the story. After spending hundreds of hours observing harbor porpoises from the pedestrian walkway of the Golden Gate Bridge, William Keener learned to say porpoise in a dozen languages. In German, it's Schweinswal or pig whale. French use Marsouin, sea pig, and his favorite, Norwegian, is nice, from the word for sneeze. With these terms, he could explain to passing tourists why he was looking down at the water with binoculars. Keener, a research biologist at the Marine Mammal Center of Sausalito, California, began standing on the bridge to watch the animal's behavior. He didn't intend to become an expert in harbor porpoise mating rituals, but once we realized that these guys are having sex beneath the Golden Gate Bridge, we focused on that, he says. Harbor porpoises and humans have been neighbors for thousands of years, living side by side along ocean coasts throughout the Northern Hemisphere. Still, despite their long proximity to humans, the dolphin-like marine mammals have been very good at keeping much of their behavior secret. Nobody really knew how they procreated. Identifying sexual behavior is the first step toward understanding what elements are required for a species to breed. Mating is key to the success of a population, Keener says. When it comes to making sure the harbor porpoise stays common where it is common and survives where it is rare, just understanding what you're seeing can be crucial. Scientists across the world have seen harbor porpoise calves appear from late spring to early fall, depending on the region. They saw signs of a reproductive season, for instance, that a male harbor porpoise's testes weigh more than his brain during the few months of each year that he is fertile. But experts had gathered no undisputed observations of the act itself. In 2008, harbor porpoises returned to San Francisco Bay by the hundreds, offering a new opportunity for research on the species. For the previous six decades, they had been rare visitors to the bay, deterred by ocean pollution, a lack of fish to prey on, and a World War II anti-submarine net across the Golden Gate, Keener says. He and some biologist friends were eager to learn how the returning porpoises would act in this urban marine environment. Watching harbor porpoises' behavior isn't easy. The animals typically keep a low profile, exposing their dorsal fins at the surface for only a second or two while breathing. They are sedate, especially compared to the enthusiasm of, say, bottlenose dolphins, which jump into the air on the simple occasion of taking a breath. At first, the scientists used boats to observe the animals, but the shy harbor porpoises avoided them. Then the team realized that the Golden Gate Bridge offered the perfect observation point. Its pedestrian walkway extends across the bay about 230 feet above the water, close enough for a clear view of the activity below. The harbor porpoises seemed unaware of the bridge traffic thundering above them, let alone a scientist or two peering over the side. When Keener first saw the splash from a porpoise body landing on the water, he thought it was a feeding behavior. Perhaps the porpoise had chased a fish to the surface and followed it into the air. The scientists began paying particular attention to these splashes, using a telephoto lens to snap pictures of them. Eventually, in 2010, a photo revealed not prey fish escaping the hunt, but a harbor porpoise penis. The organ is about a third of the length of the male's 5 to 6 foot long body. That's when the scientists realized the splashes came from mating behavior. Each day, the marine mammals swim in and out of San Francisco Bay with the tides. And the Golden Gate itself, the team soon realized, is a prime setting for porpoise sex. It's the deepest part of the inlet where males sometimes wait for passing females with whom they can attempt to mate. We call it the funnel of love, Keener says. Over the next 8 years, Keener and his team took 144 photos or videos of harbor porpoise mating activity in the bay. What the scientists observed was consistent. The male always approached the female from the left side, even crossing over if he started on her right. To have an extreme sightedness, lateralization we call it, in mating is unusual, Keener says. When mammals copulate, it can be belly to belly, or more often, rear mount, but it's still symmetrical, not off to a side. In almost all cases, the male rocketed up from below when the female surfaced to breathe, making a splash as he landed back in the water. The entire mating process took 1 second, maybe two. Yet the scientists saw only two penetrations, each with the male's body crosswise to the female's, his belly pressed to her left side. The other 99% of attempts were apparently unsuccessful, and almost 20% of the time the male displayed his penis but did not approach closely. For the scientists who knew that porpoises can only become pregnant during a specific fertile season, it was even stranger that they saw this mating behavior all year round. Keener suggests that the porpoise's unusual reproductive strategy, which relies on the males approaching with the right angle and speed, could simply require a lot of practice. The team's description of harbor porpoise mating dynamics, published in 2018, was the first of its kind for any porpoise species. Keener and his team reached out to other harbor porpoise researchers to find out whether they were seeing similar behavior. One of these experts was Cindy Elser, founder and research director of the nonprofit Pacific Mammal Research, who studies harbor porpoises in Washington's San Juan Islands. She visited the Golden Gate Bridge with the San Francisco researchers during a science conference in 2015. As Keener and his colleagues went through their photos, Eisner gasped. She had similar images of harbor porpoises from Burroughs Pass, a narrow channel between two of the San Juan Islands. Hers showed splashes, but did not clearly show a penis. They were mating, and I didn't know it, Elser says. After that, everything clicked into place. Magnus Wahlberg's office at the Fjord and Belt Center in Kermende, Denmark, where he is chief scientist, overlooks a pool with some of the few harbor porpoises in captivity worldwide. Wahlberg and his research team used underwater hydrophones to study the captive animals' mating attempts, listening to the harbor porpoise's echolocation clicks. If the male went silent as he approached a female, that would suggest he was trying to surprise her. There were indications that the males may not have said so much when they approached the females, Wahlberg says, but perfectly placing the hydrophones to capture this intimate, 2-second encounter is as much a matter of luck as skill, he adds. The results are not solid yet. Using drones, Wahlberg and his team also studied wild harbor porpoises in their local region and confirmed Keener's observation of sexual behavior. His and Elsner's research groups were among a dozen across Europe and North America that recorded porpoise mating behavior following Keener's paper and verified that the male always approached the female from the left. To find out whether there was something about harbor porpoise anatomy that made them lefties, Keener turned to an expert in the genital anatomy of whales, dolphins, and porpoises, Dara Orbach, a marine biologist at Texas A&M University, Corpus Christi. Using organs from harbor porpoises that died after stranding, Orbach confirmed that not only does a harbor porpoise penis end in a thin, flexible tip, but that the tip always juts to the left. However, that might not be the only anatomical reason for the male's single-sided approach. It could also have something to do with the female's unusual vagina, which has many folds, sudden turns, and pockets. To successfully bypass these barriers and increase the chance of fertilization, the male would have to be on the left side, according to Orbach's research. Although the males appear to strive for an element of surprise, female harbor porpoises can exert some control over the mating process, and Orbach believes the vaginal wrinkles may support that. Since I started studying this in 2010, I've thought that these vaginal folds play a role in sexual selection, because there is so much diversity across species, she says. By twisting her body to accept or reject her suitors, potentially sending sperm down a dead end rather than to the egg, maybe a female porpoise can have a say about which male will impregnate her. Orbach's work with silicone models of bottlenose dolphin vaginas suggests that the wrinkles may improve the quality of sperm, compared with sperm collected during artificial insemination. The wrinkles might also squeegee the penis to prevent sperm-killing seawater from entering the uterus during copulation. It's a little bit of a reach, but Orbach says her dolphin vagina research could help if scientists could ever figure out how to breed the vaquita, the world's most endangered marine mammal. A close relative of the harbor porpoise, found only in the northernmost Gulf of California in Mexico, the vaquita is at the very edge of extinction. Scientists estimate that at least 7 to 10 individuals, but not considerably more, are all that's left of the species. Right now, it's impossible to capture vaquitas because the animals die from the shock of it. This has prevented scientists from establishing vaquita breeding programs. But if they ever find a way to set up such a program, researchers could theoretically use silicone vaginas to collect high-quality vaquita sperm for breeding efforts via artificial insemination, Orbach says. Andrea Vanilla, head of science at the Sea Shepherd Conservation Society, points out that harbor porpoises are closely related to vaquitas, have similar anatomy, and are known to produce viable offspring with other porpoise species. This would seem to make them a likely host species to grow a cloned vaquita fetus, a feat that would require detailed knowledge of all aspects of the harbor porpoise's anatomy and reproduction. But right now, that's not even close to being a priority. Vanilla says that no other conservation measures are appropriate until the vaquita's habitat is safe, especially from the gillnets that are the major threat to the species' survival. Mexican authorities and researchers are working to conserve the vaquita in its native habitat before undertaking any invasive efforts to breed the animals, clone them, or even move them into captivity. But hypothetically, the knowledge of harbor porpoise mating behavior and anatomy could be helpful to saving the vaquita one day. I was surprised at these new findings, learning that the mating process in harbor porpoises is super fast, Vanilla says. Vaquita sex is still a mystery. In many years of visual surveys of vaquitas, we haven't seen anything similar so far. Harbor porpoises are thriving from the California coast to Alaska, and globally, they are considered a species of least concern on the International Union for Conservation of Nature, IUCN, Red List. But this research may still benefit localized harbor porpoises population that are in trouble, Keener says. The Baltic Sea harbor porpoise population, for instance, is listed as critically endangered by the IUCN. The status of Black Sea harbor porpoises is uncertain, Keener adds, because a key researcher is based in Kyiv, Ukraine, where the war has limited research. Knowing that splashing is linked to mating can help scientists identify hot spots for the porpoise's sexual activity, such as under the Golden Gate Bridge, that are important for the species' survival. This data can be used to create marine protected areas or prompt other conservation measures. In an upcoming scientific book, The Complex Behaviors of Marine Organisms, Keener, Elsner, Wahlberg, Orbach, and others contributed a chapter on the harbor porpoise's sexual behavior and anatomy that details the findings, bringing together the various aspects of what they've learned for the first time to inform scientists and conservationists. Wahlberg notes that even though harbor porpoises are well studied compared to other marine mammals, we still know so little about their lives. But the observations from the Golden Gate highlight how the right evidence at the right time connect the dots in unexpected ways. When Keener and his team explained a behavior that had eluded scientists around the world, suddenly it was obvious, Wahlberg says. Maybe that's how science works. This article was taken from SmithsonianMag.com. It's entitled, Marine Biologists Solved a Wildlife Mystery from Their Walkway of the Golden Gate Bridge, How the Harbor Porpoise Mates. It was written by Madeline Bowden. Our next article is, The 1944 Freckleton Air Disaster Was Britain's Deadliest World War II Aviation Accident. When an American airplane crashed into a school in 1944, an English village lost almost all of its youngest children. Why has World War II's worst civilian aviation accident been forgotten? On August 23, 1944, a test flight over the village of Freckleton, located in northwest England, ended in disaster, claiming the lives of 61 people, including 38 students between the age of 4 and 6. This was written by Malene Solly, Senior Associate Digital Editor, History. The first photo in this story was taken on August 26, 1944, in Freckleton, England. The black and white photo shows a row of coffins placed on a floor, each with a bouquet of flowers on top. There is a woman kneeling at the base of one of the coffins. Her head is bowed and her hand is covering her eyes. She wears a black coat and plaid scarf tied on her head. Simple black Oxfords are on her feet. Jackie Nickel had a job to do. It was mid-morning on August 23, 1944, and the 13-year-old was en route to the third classroom on his list. The headmaster of the teenager school in Freckleton, England, had tasked him with checking that the windows in each classroom's coat room were closed to prevent water from pouring in as a severe thunderstorm barreled through the village. Before Nickel could move on to the next room, however, a teacher came out of one he'd just left. "Have you no manners, boy?" she asked. "Don't you know how to knock on doors before you enter rooms?" Chastened, Nickel made sure to knock before walking into the infants' wing, the section of the school that housed its youngest students, all between the ages of 4 and 6. Opening the door, he saw the children sitting at their desks as one of their teachers, Louisa Hume, looked out the window. Suddenly, an explosion transformed the classroom into an inferno, raining down debris and enveloping the space in flames. "My lungs were filled with choking, acrid smoke, and I struggled to breathe," Nickel later told village librarian Joyce Turner, the author of the 2007 book on the tragedy. "I remember the searing heat and the terrible smell. Through the smoke, I saw Miss Hume engulfed in flames, something I will never forget." Next, a second black and white photo shows close to 20 men clearing rubble from the school. Some are standing on top of what remains of the structure, while others stand on the ground. There is a large pile of rubble which the men are moving with shovels. The men are wearing short jackets and caps. An adult's reprimand had inadvertently saved Nickel's life, delaying his work but ensuring that he wasn't in the infants' wing coat room at 10:47 a.m. when an American aircraft crashed in the vicinity of the Holy Trinity School. Known today as the Freckleton Air Disaster, the accident claimed the lives of 61 people, including 38 school children, 2 teachers, 18 civilians, and service members at a nearby snack bar, and all 3 airmen on board the downed plane. Of the 41 young students in the infants' wing at the time of the crash, only 3 survived. One of the deadliest aviation accidents in the world up to that point, the crash was also the single greatest civilian air disaster suffered by the Allies during World War II. Historian James R. Headke wrote in his 2014 book on the disaster. In a fireball that lasted minutes, an English village lost an entire generation and was left with a legacy of loss that continues to the present day. The disaster inflicted a heavy toll on Freckleton's roughly 1,000 residents, many of whom lost relatives, friends, or acquaintances. It also loomed large in the memories of the thousands of American airmen stationed at Base Air Depot 2, BAD-2, in the neighboring village of Wharton. The B-24 Liberator that struck the school had taken off from BAD-2 on a routine test flight, only to crash less than 20 minutes later. The causes of the accident are unclear, though they were linked to the severe weather. Yet the Freckleton air disaster is little remembered today in either the United Kingdom or the United States. It has been overshadowed by both the sheer scale of the devastation wrought by World War II and later tragedies that loom large in collective British memory, including the Ibrahim disaster, a 1966 mining accident that killed 144 people in Wales, and the Pan Am bombing, which felled a plane transporting 259 passengers and crew over Lockerbie, Scotland, in 1988. Ruby Carell, one of the three young children who survived the crash, has dedicated her life to memorializing her lost classmates whose brief lives might otherwise be forgotten. "I just need the children to be remembered," she told Bluffton Today in 2017. "This is my mission." The next section is entitled "The War Comes to Freckleton." Freckleton is located in the ceremonial county of Lancashire on England's western coast, nearly 200 miles northwest of London. The rural village was believed to be a safe haven during the war, with approximately 14 children evacuated there from London and other British cities threatened by German bombs. At least three of these evacuees were killed in the accident. But this illusion of security lasted only so long. As the Manchester Evening News reported in the aftermath of the crash, Lancashire has for long escaped the sudden, agonizing tragedies of war. But one came upon us yesterday. It was a grim reminder that so long as war lasts, no part of the country can be safe from the swift blaze of death. The greatest risk posed to Freckleton was the presence of BAD-2, a depot used by the U.S.'s 8th Air Force. Part of the U.S. Army Air Force, USAAF, a precursor to the modern Air Force, the 8th suffered more fatalities than the entire Marine Corps over the course of World War II. Daring aerial raids over Nazi-occupied Europe accounted for many of these casualties, but mishaps on the airmen's home turf also contributed to the staggering numbers, with 15,000 men killed during training at airfields in the continental U.S. alone. BAD-2 was a highly productive depot, repairing or overhauling 10,068 aircraft used in the European theater of war. In the months leading up to the accident, more than 10,400 American service members lived and worked at BAD-2, with many forming close ties to the local community. Friendships were formed over pints in the local pubs, while the Americans' generosity won over the affections of local children, who were the grateful recipients of chewing gum, chocolates, and sweets. Hattie Hearn, a curator at the American Air Museum in Britain, tells Smithsonian Magazine. USAAF and Royal Air Force, RAF, airmen alike frequented the Sad Sack Snack Bar, a Freckleton cafe operated by a local family. The eatery's name referenced Sad Sack, a common strip character who served as a lowly private, experiencing some of the absurdities and humiliations of military life, author Elizabeth Ashworth writes in Lancashire, Who Lies Beneath. The U.S. service members were such a prominent presence in the area that Freckleton soon earned the nickname Little America. The weather forecast for August 23, 1944, was relatively mild, calling for some early sunshine and light clouds followed by rain showers later in the morning. It was a Wednesday, the second day of the school year for Holy Trinity's 176 students. In the infants' wing, Hume greeted the last set of children she would ever teach, looking ahead to her planned retirement the following week. The classroom's other teacher, Jenny Hall, was a Freckleton native in her early 20s, marking her first week on the job. Carol recalled waking up with a sense of foreboding, telling her father that she didn't want to go to school that day. "I wasn't ill," she told a reporter in 2004. "I didn't know what was wrong with me, but my dad was having none of it. He sat me on his bicycle crossbar and rode me to school." Shortly before the accident, a British sergeant had written a letter to his family while dining at the Sad Sack Snack Bar. "There is a very nice little cafe near here which sells lovely breakfast," Walter W. Cannell reported. "Bacon and real eggs, toast and marmalade. Very tasty, very sweet." On the morning of August 23, business was slower than usual because of the rain, but a small group of airmen had braved the weather. Less than a mile away, 27-year-old First Lieutenant John Blomendahl was distracted by duties assigned to him as Officer of the Day, a rotating position shared by BAD's twos, commissioned officers. He'd been slated to take a bomber nicknamed Classy Chassis 2 out on a test flight at 8:30 a.m., but was delayed by 2 hours. At 10:30, Blomendahl, co-pilot Jimmy Parr, and flight engineer Gordon Kinney received clearance to take off. A second B-24 piloted by Peter Monacero departed right after, also on a test flight. In the air, Monacero spotted a rapidly developing storm formation, which he later described as a very impressive sight that looked like a thunderhead. By 10:40, weather conditions had deteriorated so much that service members at BAD-2 instructed the two pilots to return to base. The storm covered an area of at least 40 miles, bombarding Freckleton and Wharton with torrential rain and winds up to 60 miles an hour. As Classy Chassis 2 reversed course, it vanished from Manicero's view, prompting him to radio Blomendahl with a warning, "We had better head north and get out of the storm." Blomendahl agreed, but lost control of the aircraft before he could follow through. One woman on the ground saw a plane flying so low that she felt certain it would crash. Another eyewitness suggested that a bolt of lightning had struck the B-24, sending it into a deadly downward spiral. The 25-ton plane careened toward the earth, losing its right wingtip after clipping a building. Its main wheel and tail turret struck the cafe, while its nose turret and engines barreled into the school. Nearly 2,800 gallons of fuel ignited at the crash site, turning the center of the village into an inferno. There was a great crack, Headmaster F. A. Billington told reporters later that day. The windows came in, and children all over the school were knocked over. Flames spread rapidly everywhere. In the minutes before the accident, Hall and Hume had abandoned all lesson plans, encouraging the youngsters to rest their heads on their desks and listen to a story as the storm raged. When the B-24 hit, Carol saw a classmate falling from her desk as if in slow motion, according to Turner's book. The 5-year-old dove beneath her own desk, where she remained until rescuers found her a few minutes later. "Everything was falling around me, but I remember the screams, the darkness, and the smoke," Carol recalled. "The overpowering smell of fuel was everywhere, and I was surrounded by burning rubble." David Madden, one of the three survivors from the infants' wing, said that his teachers had attempted to evacuate the classroom, only to find that the children who'd survived the initial impact were too scared to move. The young boy saw Hall faint, probably from smoke inhalation, and decided to make a break for it. He ran through a burning doorframe to escape outside, sustaining severe burns on his lower body in the process. None of the students outside of the infants' wing sustained serious injuries in the crash, but many suffered lifelong psychological trauma from the scene they'd witnessed that day. Harry Latham, who was 9 at the time of the accident, told Turner that he and a friend grabbed each other and made for the door, only to find it locked. By now, children from the other classes were at the door desperately trying to escape, he said. They were treading on each other and screaming in terror. Locals and BAD-2 personnel were the first to arrive on the scene, joined shortly after by firefighters, police, and other rescuers. A pair of Americans in a jeep offered blankets to 2 RAF airmen who'd survived the blaze at the Sad Sack snack bar. "As we looked at our hands, we saw the skin was peeling away," Sergeant Ray Brook recalled. "It was as if we had been wearing gloves." He added, "4 of us went into the cafe that morning, but only 2 of us came out." Back at Holy Trinity, firefighters struggled to extinguish the flames. The plane's wreckage was blocking the main water supply, so 50 men from BAD-2 took it upon themselves to carry a bulky trailer pump down the road to an old mill as an alternative source. Rescuers used cranes and other heavy equipment to search for survivors. Nearby, Americans and locals alike dug through the debris with their bare hands, ignoring the searing pain. The Associated Press reported that one American soldier hoisted an iron beam to his shoulder to free some trapped children, only to lose his arm when the structure collapsed. In total, 52 people died during the crash and its immediate aftermath. Among the dead were 34 children and all three airmen on board the classy Chassis II, as well as the married couple who'd owned the Sad Sack Cafe and their 15-year-old daughter. Of the 15 severely burned victims who were hospitalized for their injuries, only five survived: Curell, Madden, their classmate George Carey, Brooke, and RAF Sergeant Bill Boone. Nine individuals died from their burns in the days following the accident. Shortly before her death on August 25, Holm asked to be buried alongside her students, a request that was readily granted. The next section is the aftermath of the Freckleton air disaster. Freckleton laid the majority of its dead to rest on August 26, 3 days after the disaster. The U.S. military covered the costs of the mass burial, and service members from BAD 2 dug the communal grave, in addition to acting as pallbearers for the children. Hall and her students were buried in the arms of the T-shaped grave, while Holm and the other adult villagers were later interred in the vertical trunk of the T. The USAAF airmen killed in the crash were buried in Cambridge alongside other American service members. All but one were repatriated to their families in the U.S. after the war. On September 1, the American entertainer Bing Crosby visited the four surviving children at the hospital. Marine Denise Clark, the last casualty of the disaster, would die just 3 days later. "He said he would sing for us, but when he came to me and saw how badly injured I was, he broke down and said he couldn't sing in the same room as us," Carell told the BBC in 2007. Instead, she recalled, Crosby performed White Christmas and Don't Fence Me In from the hallway outside of the ward. "My arms and legs were in splints," Carell said in 2004. "I looked like a mummy. I was bandaged head to foot and had to sit with my arms straight out because of all the burns." The survivors' recovery was long and painful, with Carell, Madden, and Carey all facing years of surgeries. Brooke had nearly 50 operations, while his friend Bone endured 18. The emotional trauma lingered even longer. Carell noted that she often saw the mothers of her deceased classmates staring at her, perhaps wondering what their own children might have looked like if they were still alive. USAAF's investigation into the accident placed the blame chiefly on Blumenthal, with a report suggesting that while the cause of the crash was unknown, it resulted from pilot's error in the judgment of the violence of the storm. To prevent future tragedies, investigators advised headquarters to warn pilots of the dangers posed by British storms, whose severity was routinely dismissed by Americans accustomed to flying in the southern U.S. According to Hedke's book, the simplest and most widely accepted theory of the accident posits that Blumenthal, upon realizing that it was too dangerous to land, attempted to follow the other B-24 pilot as he flew north to safety. A downdraft caught the plane as it turned, sending it straight into the ground. Two eyewitness accounts supported this version of events, but another offered an alternative explanation, blaming a rogue lightning strike for interfering with the aircraft's instruments and causing Blumenthal to lose control of his plane. "Ultimately," Hedke wrote, "the dearth of eyewitnesses, the complete destruction of the aircraft, and the succinctness of the accident report will always make the cause of the Freckleton air disaster speculative at best." Still, the historian maintained that flight control operations bore at least partial responsibility for the disaster, as only the service members back at base possessed the updated weather forecasts, knew the ferocity and track of the storm, and could visibly see the impact of the weather conditions on the immediate vicinity. In the days after the crash, an American general sent a message to the Crown's representative in Lancashire expressing the deep regret of myself and the entire American Air Forces for the distressing accident. In response, the official expressed his deep appreciation promising to pass the General's condolences on to the victims' families. The exchange reflected the general sentiment among both the Americans and the British, neither of whom wanted the tragedy to negatively affect the relationship they'd built as wartime allies. The first memorial to the victims was dedicated in August 1945, when American airmen gifted a playground to the village's surviving children. 2 years later, the local council erected a monument inscribed with the names of the dead beside the communal grave. But controversy dogged efforts to build a more permanent commemorative space, with locals divided over whether to construct a replacement school or a public memorial hall. Both projects eventually came to fruition, but it was only in 2007, after the BBC aired a short documentary on the accident, that a plaque was installed at the site of the crash. The rest of the world, meanwhile, has largely forgotten the tragedy that befell Freckleton 82 years ago. The disaster was not widely reported on, either in the UK or the US, says Hearn, the American Air Museum in Britain curator. The story could have dealt a blow to Anglo-American relations at a time when the American presence in Britain was at its peak. Rather than reporting on the horror that had unfolded in Freckleton, the next day's papers were filled with news of the Allies' advance into Paris. During the war, Hearn adds, accidents were extremely common as pilots fought against changeable weather conditions, unforgiving terrain, and crowded skies. Decades later, does Curiel harbor any ill will towards Blumenthal? As she told Bluffton Today in 2017, the pilot and his crew lost their lives too. The storm brought him down, and, unfortunately, we were in the line of fire. An accident, that's all it was. A terrible, tragic accident, she added. You have to learn to live with it. Next, we're going to go to this 18th-century British queen turned King Arthur into a PR strategy, drawing on myth to promote her dynasty's claim to the throne. This was written by Amy Louise Blaney of The Conversation. In 1735, Caroline of Brandenburg-Ansbach commissioned a cottage called Merlin's Cave, which linked the German House of Hanover to both Britain's ancient heritage and its future success. The black-and-white drawing at the beginning of this article shows Merlin's Cave. In the rear of the picture is a cloudy sky and a stand of trees. In front of the cave is a patio of brick or stone, and seven people walking on a grass extension to the patio. The cave itself has four sections, each with a high triangular roof. The front section has the main entrance. On either side are rectangular buildings with one window on each side. In the background is the highest roof, which extends into the sky. Now to the story. Amid family feuds, damaging headlines, and questions about its future role, Britain's royal family has spent much of the past decade managing its public image. But the importance of good royal PR dates back centuries. Long before communications teams and media advisors became fixtures of royal life, Queen Caroline of Brandenburg-Ansbach, 1683-1737, attempted a remarkable piece of image management. Faced with the challenge of making a German royal dynasty seem unmistakably British, she turned to one of Britain's most powerful national stories, the legends of King Arthur and Merlin. As the wife of Great Britain and Ireland's then king, George II, 1683-1760, Caroline belonged to the House of Hanover. The German dynasty had only inherited the British throne in 1714 and was still viewed with suspicion by many of its subjects. At the same time, an increasingly public feud between the king and his heir, Frederick, Prince of Wales, threatened to undermine the image of stability that a country recently torn apart by civil war, religious schisms, and political revolution so desperately needed. Caroline's solution to this problem was unexpected. In 1735, she commissioned a curious attraction in the gardens of her palace at Richmond. known as Merlin's Cave, it looked like something out of a fairy tale. A Gothic, thatched building filled with wax figures of Merlin, legendary prophets, and other individuals from Britain's distant past. Many contemporaries thought the grotto bizarre, with one critic dismissing its inhabitants as a great many strange puppets. Yet Merlin's Cave was far more than an eccentric garden folly. Although an unlikely tool of statecraft, Caroline's use of Arthurian iconography sought not only to strengthen the Hanoverian claim, but also to promote a shared British identity at a time of political uncertainty. Myth as messaging. The House of Hanover had inherited the British throne 2 decades earlier and did not yet possess a deep-rooted place in the nation's imagination. George I, who reigned between 1714 and 1727, preferred his native Hanover to his new dominion and had relied heavily on interpreters and intermediaries throughout his reign. This exposed the Protestant dynasty to accusations that its kings were foreign rulers. Supporters of the exiled Stuart dynasty, known as Jacobites, continued to regard the son of the Catholic king James II, who'd been deposed by his Protestant daughter and son-in-law in 1688, as Britain's legitimate ruler. They had attempted ill-fated but bloody uprising in support of James Francis Edward Stuart, the so-called Old Pretender, in 1715 and 1719. On his ascension to the throne in 1727, George II therefore faced a challenge that was both political and cultural. He needed not only to rule Britain, but also to persuade his people that he belonged there. And now to a yellow sidebar. Need to know. The Hanoverian Succession. 1. In 1701, Parliament passed the Act of Settlement, which ensured the Protestant succession by stating that Catholics or individuals married to Catholics could not inherit the British crown. 2. Queen Anne, the kingdom's last Stuart monarch, had no surviving children, so her heir was the closest Protestant relative, Sophia of Hanover. After Sophia died in 1714, her eldest son, the future George I, inherited her claim to the throne. Back to the story. Arthurian legend offered a solution to this problem. Unlike the Jacobite claim, which emphasized hereditary right, it provided access to something broader and potentially more powerful, the idea of a shared British past. Arthur and Merlin were useful precisely because they belonged to no single dynasty. They could be appropriated to cultivate a different kind of legitimacy, one founded on patriotism, national identity, and Britain's historical tradition. Caroline was well placed to appreciate Arthur's political usefulness. Unlike her husband, who famously cared little for the arts, Caroline was an enthusiastic reader who understood the political value of culture. Raised in the intellectually vibrant courts of Berlin and Hanover, she had access to extensive libraries that exposed her not only to Arthurian myth, but also to traditions linking

employ these associations to connect the past, present, and future in ways that link the Hanoverians both to Britain's ancient heritage and to its future success. This symbolism became even more pointed because the royal family itself was divided. George and Caroline had a strained relationship with her son Frederick, and contemporary supporters interpreted Merlin's inclusion as a call for reconciliation. In a 1735 poem, the Anglo-Welsh writer Jane Brereton had Merlin urge Frederick to fulfill his filial duty and perpetuate Brunswick's race, in other words, ensure the continuation of the Hanoverian line. The poem suggests that at least some observers understood the cave's symbolism as a plea for dynastic harmony as well as political stability. Not everyone was convinced, however. Caleb D'Anvers, a pseudonym for Nicholas Amherst, editor of the satirical journal The Craftsman, mocked Merlin's cave as an eccentric curiosity. Opposition writers, meanwhile, turned Merlin into a vehicle for attacks on both Caroline and her Whig ally Robert Walpole, Britain's first de facto prime minister. The figure of Merlin situated in the cave became an object of ridicule, closely associated with the minister, the devilish wizard who could not be trusted. Scholar Amanda S. Mixell wrote in a 2005 journal article. Yet the very nature of these responses suggests that Caroline's critics understood the political message she was trying to convey. Their objections stemmed not from confusion, but disagreement. In the deeply divided political culture of the 1730s, Whig celebrations of Britain's legendary past could easily become targets for Tory and Jacobite satire. The negative responses to the cave demonstrate that Caroline's political opponents recognized her intentions well enough to parody them. Merlin's cave, therefore, offers a revealing glimpse into the political uses of myth in 18th-century Britain. In turning to Arthurian legend to promote the image of a stable, legitimate, and distinctly British monarchy, Caroline understood a lesson that monarchies continue to grapple with today. Legitimacy depends not on inheritance, but on the stories people tell about who belongs to the nation and who should shape its future. This article is republished from The Conversation under a Creative Commons license. Amy Louise Blaney is a knowledge exchange coordinator at the University of Wolverhampton in England. Her research explores the nationalism of British culture mythologies with a particular interest in how mythic narratives are reshaped to construct and contest ideas of national identity. Well, that's all the time we have for today. This has been Julie with Smithsonian. I hope you've enjoyed today's reading from the audio reading service at the Allen County Public Library.

0: in the People's Pharmacy Health Headlines. At high doses, non-steroidal anti-inflammatory drugs like diclofenac, ibuprofen, or naproxen may increase the risk of kidney problems. The study that revealed this used de-identified medical records of more than 750,000 active-duty U.S. Army soldiers. Consequently, these were active young and middle-aged adults. During the time of the study, from 2011 through 2014, nearly 18% of these soldiers got a prescription for 1 to 7 doses of an NSAID pain reliever in a month. Another 16% were prescribed more than 7 doses in a month. Fewer than 1% of these people were subsequently diagnosed with acute or chronic kidney disease. Nevertheless, the rate of kidney trouble was about 20% higher among people who had received high-dose NSAIDs than among those who had taken none. The authors described the increased risk as modest but statistically significant.
1: Another class of drugs that can lead to kidney injury is proton pump inhibitors. A data mining initiative of the FDA's Adverse Event Reporting System analyzed kidney-related side effects among 43,000 people who took a drug such as esomeprazole, lansoprazole, or omeprazole. Approximately 8,000 people taking a histamine 2 blocker such as ranitidine or famotidine served as controls, since they take these drugs for similar symptoms. The researchers found that 5.6% of people on PPIs alone had a kidney-related side effect, while only 0.7% of those on H2 blockers did. Chronic kidney disease was 28 times more likely, and acute kidney injury was 4 times more likely among people taking PPIs. While this analysis shows association, not causation, there are previous studies linking PPIs and kidney damage.
0: There's growing concern about a mysterious infectious disease that has been spreading among the wild deer population for decades. Scientists call it CWD, or chronic wasting disease. Hunters refer to this condition as zombie deer disease. It can also affect elk and moose. The CDC reports that this infectious disease has spread to wildlife in 24 states and 2 Canadian provinces. CWD was first detected in Colorado among captive deer in the 1960s and in the wild deer population in the 1980s. It's now affecting deer in the Midwest, Southwest, and some parts of the East Coast. The disease appears to be caused by a prion infection reminiscent of mad cow disease. An infectious disease expert at the University of Minnesota has warned that hunters who eat contaminated deer meat may eventually develop the human equivalent of chronic wasting disease.
1: Shoulder replacement surgery is becoming increasingly common. Now researchers writing in the BMJ say that patients should be warned that the risks are higher than originally thought. The investigators reviewed hospital and mortality records in the UK. When men between 50 and 59 have this type of shoulder surgery, 1 in 4 will need further surgery on that shoulder within 5 years. In addition, older people who underwent this kind of surgical procedure experienced high rates of serious adverse events. 1 in 9 older women and 1 in 5 older men had an infection, major blood clot, heart attack or stroke, or died within 3 months. The authors of the study encouraged their colleagues to counsel patients about the risks as well as the benefits of this kind of surgery.
0: Drug interactions are a serious hazard in hospitals and the community. If patients receive prescriptions for incompatible medications, they can experience severe side effects that may even be life-threatening. Electronic medical records are intended to warn prescribers and pharmacists about potentially dangerous interactions, but many do so indiscriminately. The result is something called alert fatigue. If clinicians receive too many warnings, they may not pay attention to the really important ones. A team at St. Jude Children's Research Hospital reviewed their alert system. They removed unnecessary alerts and provided additional information to the most important ones. After they finished, they tracked clinicians' reactions. Alert overrides dropped by 40%. One important change linked alerts to the patient's laboratory data, making them much more targeted. And that's the health news from the People's Pharmacy this week.
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Hello, this is Ed Reedy from the Talking Information Center with the Wednesday, September 2nd reading of Newsweek magazine. U.S. forces strike Iranian military as sea mines headed for Strait of Hormuz. Two Iranian launchers were struck by U.S. military forces Sunday after they were observed preparing to launch rockets with sea mines into the Strait of Hormuz. U.S. Navy Captain Tim Hawkins, U.S. Central Command spokesperson, told Newsweek in an email. The launchers on Larak Island were part of the Islamic Revolutionary Guard Corps, according to Hawkins. Last week, CENTCOM completed clearing sea mines from the Strait's international shipping routes. U.S. forces are monitoring the area closely and remain prepared to protect the free flow of commerce through this essential waterway. The strike comes after weeks of ceasefire between the countries, sparking a new vow of retaliation from Tehran. Iran state media, as cited by Reuters, said that the attack wounded and killed multiple soldiers and citizens, although an exact number was not immediately provided. There will be a response and punishment from Tehran, Reuters reported, citing state media. The Strait of Hormuz has been the central focus of the ongoing conflict, as it remains a key waterway for all transport of oil and goods. FBI headquarters dumbed down report from Minneapolis agents who foresaw terror attack by William M. Arkin. Yesterday, for the 25th anniversary of the September 11th attack, Newsweek is republishing a day-by-day reconstruction of the events that led to the worst terrorist attack on American soil. Even Al-Qaeda leaders didn't know the date of the planned attack when told they had objections, but bin Laden overruled them. August 30, 2001, CIA Director George Tenet received on August 30th his second briefing about now-defunct Zakarias Moussaoua, who refused to have his belongings searched and was no longer speaking with the FBI. Tenet was told that French intelligence has connected Moussaoua to extremist behavior in that he has tried to recruit operatives for Chechnya. In a 26-page report issued earlier from the Minneapolis FBI special agent working the Moussaoua case, the conclusion stated that there were numerous inconsistencies in his story, that he had taken a two-month-long trip to Pakistan, which ended less than 3 weeks before he came to the U.S., and that he could not explain the source of $32,000 in his checking account. All of this, the agent wrote in the report, gave cause to believe he is conspiring to commit a terrorist act, especially when this information is combined with his extremist views in his sworn statement. But after much revision inside the FBI as to whether to pursue a FISA warrant, many of the Minneapolis conclusions were changed or softened at headquarters. An earlier statement that Moussaoua was preparing himself to fight was changed to the fact that Moussaoua and his roommate had trained together in defensive tactics. Earlier, that the roommate was also asked if he had ever heard Moussaoua make a plan to kill those who harm Muslims, and in so doing become a martyr himself. Where the roommate answered that he may have heard him do so, was changed to roommate indicated that Moussaoua may have a plan, but he does not know for certain if this is the case. An earlier statement that Moussaoua could give a convincing explanation for his paying $8,300 for 747-400 training was changed to that Moussaoua could not give a convincing explanation. Similarly, an earlier statement by the Minneapolis field office that Moussaoua had no convincing explanation for the large sums of money known to have been in his possession during his time in the United States was changed to his fell short. The Minneapolis agents later told the Department of Justice Inspector General that headquarters changes appeared to be dumbing their report down and that the edits would definitely cause the FISA request to fail. Marion Spike Bowman, the head of the FBI National Security Law Unit, later told the IG that he did not believe, based upon the facts, that there was sufficient evidence of a link to a foreign power. FBI headquarters began taking steps to finalize Moussaoua's deportation.
That day, in addition, more information came in from Paris, confirming Massawa's identity as the same as the man with connections to Chechen extremists. This was necessary as FBI headquarters was questioning whether the Massawa in custody was the same person. The Minneapolis field office later told the Department of Justice Inspector General that this request was another arbitrary roadblock being erected to bolster the denial of seeking a FISA warrant. The French source additionally stated that Massawa was a radical fundamentalist who was very dangerous, and that he was extremely cynical and a cold, stubborn man, capable of nurturing a plan over several months or even years, and of committing himself to this task in all elements of his life. He had traveled to Kuwait, Turkey, and Afghanistan. Also on August 30th, according to Tennant, a CIA liaison officer at the FBI contacted a fellow CIA officer on assignment and wrote, "Please excuse my obvious frustration in this case. I am highly concerned that this has not paid the amount of attention it deserves. I do not want to be responsible when they surface again as members of a suicide terrorist op. I want an answer from a named FBI group chief for the record on these questions, several of which I have been asking since a week and a half ago. It is critical that a paper trail be established and clear. If this guy is let go, 2 years from now, he will be talking to a control tower while aiming a 747 at the White House." Tomorrow, Saudi Prince Turk's resignation surprised the CIA. He was close to them and to Osama bin Laden, but the U.S. focused its wrath on Pakistan, not Saudi Arabia. Nepal issues new flood warnings as dozens of U.S. citizens remain unaccounted, by Marnie Rose McFall and Holly Silverman. State Department spokesperson Tommy Piggott said Sunday that 85 Americans remain unaccounted for in the wake of last week's catastrophic flash floods across Nepal and Tibet, as Nepali authorities warn of continued flooding threats as the death toll surpasses 800. Piggott said the number of missing Americans is roughly 20 higher than a preliminary list released earlier by the Nepal Tourist Department, the NTD. Speaking Sunday on ABC News this week, he noted that U.S. officials are currently unaware of any U.S. citizen deaths at this time, adding that 9 Americans have been safely evacuated. But a disaster triggered Wednesday by a glacial collapse in the Himalayan region unleashed an avalanche of ice and rock that blocked a river and sent a sudden surge downstream. The wall of water tore through villages, roads, and hydropower projects in Nepal's Rasuwa district before crossing into Tibet, where Chinese state media reported 261 foreigners are also missing. Authorities issued flood warnings. Nepal authorities have warned of possible flooding throughout Sunday morning. Residents in flood-affected area districts have been urged to remain on high alert after water levels in the Botakshi River rose, with people receiving flood warnings on their phones. Rescue crews are working to clear a major highway connecting Kathmandu to one of the areas that were worst hit by the floods. Aerial rescue operations have been made challenging by poor weather and challenging terrain. Meanwhile, the Rasuwa district experienced similar flooding last August. Then a glacial lake in Tibet, the neighboring area, overflowed amid high temperatures in the mountain region. 9 people were killed and critical infrastructure was damaged, including a bridge connecting Nepal and China. The Himalayan region is especially vulnerable to floods, heavy rainfall, and landslides as it is warming faster than the rest of the world as a result of human-caused climate change. Research by the Kathmandu-based organization International Center for Integrated Mountain Development found that glacier ice loss across the vast mountainous Hindu Kush Himalaya region has doubled since 2000, mainly because of rising global temperatures. The HKH includes the 500-mile Hindu Kush system in Afghanistan, and its range stretches approximately 2,175 miles across 8 countries in Central and South Asia,
including Pakistan, India, Nepal, Bhutan, China, Bangladesh, and Myanmar, making it one of the most extensive and significant mountain systems in the world. American families speak out about missing loved ones. The aftermath of the flooding has been devastating, and the uncertainty has been agonizing for families. Chigisha Motwani, a Long Island, New York resident whose family has known missing travelers Jitendra Patel and Amita Amin for decades, previously told Newsweek she was gutted when she learned they were among those unaccounted for. Motwani said they are like an extended family. I hope we can find a way to get in touch with them and bring them back, she said. Manmeet Singh Meet, a close friend of Jiwan Jyoti, a Lexington, Massachusetts resident listed as out of contact, told Newsweek he has known her for more than 15 years and is helping support her family as loved ones search for answers. It's very heartbreaking, he said. We're trying to get closure, to be very honest with you. Authorities have yet to confirm whether those listed by the NTD as out of contact are confirmed missing, injured, stranded, or otherwise unable to communicate because of the disaster. Nepal begins mass burials. Nepal's Chitwan district has become the site for mass burials. Hundreds of unidentified victims whose bodies were swept away are being buried as authorities have dug hundreds of graves in the Devghat forest. The area will serve as a temporary burial ground for bodies that are too badly decomposed to be identified. Meanwhile, 96 bodies were buried in the area on Saturday, and authorities plan to bury more than 100 others. Recovery teams are continuing to retrieve victims from piles of debris and rivers. We were left with no other option and had to take this step. Our concern was the risk to public health posed by the rapid decomposition of the bodies, Ganesh Ara, the chief district officer of Bharatpur Chitwan, said as per Reuters. DNA samples have been collected from the unidentified dead by the Nepalese authorities. This will allow them to locate and exhume remains if victims are later identified through family claims, genetic testing, or official records. President Trump and the State Department addressed the flooding. Pigott said Sunday that while 85 Americans are believed to be missing, the number could change as authorities continue contacting travelers and gathering information from affected areas. Pigott cautioned that the region was difficult to access even before the disaster struck, saying the devastation has further complicated search and communication efforts. The highest priority is getting accurate information from the region, he said, a hard region to reach at the best of times, made even more so by the devastation and the remoteness that we see. The United States has already deployed personnel and humanitarian aid as it works with local authorities to assess needs on the ground. Pigott said a disaster response advisor is in the affected area, coordinating with government officials and determining what additional assistance may be required. According to Pigott, the State Department has activated $3.6 million in emergency humanitarian assistance, including enough emergency food supplies to support up to 10,000 flood-affected households for 3 months. Funding will also help restore damaged roads and improve access to isolated communities. We actually have the first U.S. assistance on the ground already to address this humanitarian disaster, Pigott said, adding that aid efforts include providing food, sanitation supplies, shelter, and clean water, while also supporting transportation options needed to reach communities cut off by flood damage and mudslides. The State Department has also increased consular resources in the region, with U.S. embassies working around the clock to contact Americans and coordinate with local officials. Pigott urged Americans in the area to enroll in the Smart Traveler Enrollment Program, STEP, saying it helps officials track and communicate with U.S. citizens during emergencies. Our highest priority is helping the American people, Pigott said. Our dedication remains, our commitment remains. In a press release on Wednesday, the State Department said
the U.S. extends its deepest condolences to the families and loved ones of those who lost their lives in the devastating flash floods in the Rasuwa district of Nepal. While speaking to reporters on Thursday in the Oval Office, President Donald Trump said, "We've offered any help that they need." "That was brutal. Nobody's ever seen anything quite like that," he said. "Strong, well-built buildings were wiped out like they were toothpicks. It's a terrible thing. We're sending aid, and we've spoken to leadership, and we let them know anything they want will happen." The president added that he didn't have a full list of the Americans who were in Nepal at the time when speaking Thursday. "Hopefully they're okay, but that looked like something where somebody will be lost, unfortunately," he said. Donald Trump's hardcore support is shrinking, by Sam Stevenson. President Donald Trump's hardcore support is shrinking, with the share of Republicans who strongly approve of his job performance falling 14 percentage points since January, a Newsweek analysis of Reuters Ipsos polling found. The shift occurred without a comparable collapse in his broader Republican coalition, with 82% of GOP respondents still approving of his performance in the latest survey. Instead, the polling suggests that less than 10 weeks before the November midterm elections, some of Trump's support has softened, leaving fewer Republicans firmly enthusiastic, even as most continue to back him. It's significant because Trump's political strength has long depended not only on Republican support, but also on the depth of enthusiasm behind it. Strong approval among Republicans fell from 49% in January to 35% in August, according to Reuters Ipsos polling. Republicans somewhat approve rose from 37% to 47% over the same period. Overall, Republican approval remained high, moving from 85% to 82%. Among all adults, strong approval declined from 19% to 13%, while Trump's overall net approval, those who approve minus those who disapprove, moved from minus 21 points to minus 32 points. Why it matters. Trump's influence over the Republican Party has often been associated with an intensely committed base capable of shaping primary elections and pressuring elected officials. Reuters Ipsos polling suggests that broad GOP loyalty remains intact, but the intensity underpinning it has weakened. Donald Trump's approval rating among Republicans shift. In January, Republicans who strongly approved of Trump's comfortable outnumbered those who approved only somewhat. By August, that relationship had reversed. The January 23rd to the 25th Reuters Ipsos Core Political Survey found that 49% of Republicans strongly approved of Trump's job performance, compared with 37% who somewhat approved. Overall, Republican approval was 85%, with disapproval at 15%, producing a net approval rating of plus 70 points. The poll surveyed 1,139 adults, including 340 Republicans, and had margins of error of plus or minus 3 percentage points overall and 5.4 points for Republicans. From February 18th to the 23rd, strong approval among Republicans slipped to 46%, while somewhat approval rose to 39%. Total GOP approval remained at 85% and disapproval at 15%, giving the same plus 70 net approval rating figure. The large sample survey interviewed 4,638 adults, including 1,469 Republicans, with margins of error of 1.5 points for all respondents and 2.6 points for the Republican subgroup. April produced a more pronounced change. Strong Republican approval fell to 39%, while 38% approved somewhat. Overall approval stood at 78%, with 22% disapproving, yielding a plus 56 net approval rating. Conducted from April 24th to the 27th, the survey included 1,269 adults and 435 Republicans, with margins of error of 2.9 points overall and 4.8 points for Republicans. Strong approval recovered to 43% in May 8-11 poll, while 39% of Republicans somewhat approved.
total approval rose to 82%. Ipsos surveyed 1,254 adults, including 403 Republicans, and reported margins of error of 2.8 points for the full sample and 5.0 points for Republicans. The balance narrowed again in June. The June 18th to the 22nd survey found strong and somewhat approval at 40% among Republicans. The poll interviewed 1,262 adults, including 411 Republicans, and carried margins of error of 2.8 points overall and 4.9 points for Republicans. July marked the clearest reversal. Only 34% of Republicans strongly approved, while 48% approved somewhat. Total GOP approval remained at 82%, with 18% disapproving, giving a plus 64 net approval rating figure. The July 24 to 26 poll surveyed 1,248 adults, including 385 Republicans, with margins of error of 2.9 points for all respondents and 5.1 points for Republicans. Little changed in August. Strong approval edged up to 35%, but the one-point movement was well within the poll's margin of error. Somewhat approval stood at 47%, meaning qualified supporters outnumbered strong approvers by 12 points. The August 21 to 24 survey interviewed 1,215 adults, with the presidential approval crosstab based on 324 Republican respondents. Its margin of error were plus or minus 2.9 points for all respondents and 5.6 points for Republicans. Overall, GOP approval remained at 82%. Republican support has softened, not collapsed. For much of Trump's political career, the size of his Republican support has told only part of the story. Its intensity has mattered just as much. This is what makes the Reuters-Ipsos poll trend notable. Republicans are not deserting Trump in large numbers, but fewer are giving him their most enthusiastic endorsement. In January, 49% of Republicans strongly approved of his job performance, placing that group 12 points ahead of the 37% who approved somewhat. By August, the balance had flipped. 35% strongly approved compared with 47% who did so somewhat. Put another way, there's been a 24-point reversal in the gap between firm and qualified approval. The journey between those two polls was not a straight decline. Strong approval rebounded in May and ticked up 1 point in August, a change too small to carry much weight given the margin of error. Somewhat approval, meanwhile, remains between 37% and 40% through June before climbing to 48% in July. Yet the broader movement is difficult to miss. Since January, strong Republican approval has fallen by 14 points, while somewhat approval has risen by 10. Overall, GOP approval declined by just 3 points, from 85% to 82%. That tells us something important about where the movement has taken place. Trump has not primarily lost these Republicans to outright disapproval. Instead, some appear to have moved from the most committed part of his coalition into a softer tier of support. How voters view AOC, Newsom, and Ossoff compared to Obama before the 2008 run, by Andrew Stanton. Former President Barack Obama was viewed favorably by most voters ahead of his 2008 presidential bid, but potential 2028 candidates do not enjoy as positive views months before the primary likely begins. Although the next presidential election is still more than 2 years away, the primary field should soon begin taking shape. Presidential candidates typically begin announcing their runs after the midterms, though it's not unprecedented for candidates to jump in even before those elections. Potential candidates have already begun heading to key primary states to test their message, build up their name recognition, and make inroads with voters. Obama's 2008 candidacy could serve as a model and benchmark for potential candidates in many ways. Like Obama, the eventual candidate will run against the party of an unpopular incumbent president.
whose approval has been bogged down by concerns about the economy and an unpopular foreign war. The eventual Democratic nominee will hope to run as a foil to those issues in a way that appeals to swing voters across the country, just as Obama did 20 years earlier. But early polling suggests those candidates may start off the race in a tougher position than Obama. Recent polling suggests some well-known Democrats like California Governor Gavin Newsom, former Vice President Kamala Harris, and New York Representative Alexandria Ocasio-Cortez are already facing underwater favorability ratings. Americans seem more split on former Transportation Secretary Pete Buttigieg, and Georgia Senator John Ossoff remains less well-known to the public, according to recent YouGov polling. Early polls from 2006 and early 2007 showed that Obama was quite popular among the electorate, but polls of potential 2008 candidates are more split, with some candidates already being underwater with voters before campaigning has even formally begun. How popular was Barack Obama before he ran for president? Many Americans did not know much about Obama prior to his presidential run when he was serving as a first-term senator from Illinois, but his favorability ratings were still quite high. Gallup polling showed his favorability at a net plus 31 points in December 2006, with 42% saying they viewed him favorably and 11% viewing him unfavorably. 47% had no opinion of him. By February 2007, his net favorability rose to plus 34 points, with 53% viewing him favorably and 19% unfavorably. 28% had no opinion of him, according to Gallup. Polling data from the Washington Post told a similar story. In December 2006, Obama's net favorability was plus 21 points, with 44% saying they viewed him favorably, with 23% saying they viewed him unfavorably. By February 2007, his favorability rating had improved to 53%, with only 30% saying they viewed him negatively. David Stebbin, professor of history and law at Ohio State University, told Newsweek that Obama's introduction to many Americans during his address at the 2004 Democratic National Convention really impressed a lot of viewers as a fresh, likable new face. Obama, staking out an anti-war position in the Democratic primary as the American electorate had turned against the Iraq War, also boosted his image at the time, Stebbin said. Different groups also found ways to relate to Obama. He said both black and white liberal voters found ways to relate to him. I cannot emphasize, too, how likable he was through the media, irrespective of where you are on the political spectrum, Stebbin said, saying that Obama had a sunny optimism that also resonated with Americans. Obama was also a strong candidate at the time when many Americans felt burned by the establishment. Many voters felt political leaders in both parties just didn't get where people were coming from and were viewed as elite and distant from the everyday concerns of many Americans, Stebbin said. People were very much anti-political establishment by 2006-2007, grumpy with both the Clintons and the Bushes. He came along and he was untainted by an association with them, in part because he was so new, so the fresh face was likable. Who claims to be a uniter, not a divider, and who was right about the war, he said. How popular are top 2028 Democrats? Ahead of the 2028 primaries, the potential Democratic field lacks Obama's strong favorability numbers, though that could change as they begin campaigning earlier next year. Democrats have struggled to recover their image. Poll after poll suggests the party remains deeply unpopular with voters and that it has struggled to use President Donald Trump's poor approval rating to boost its own popularity. Thomas Whalen, a professor of social science at Boston University, told Newsweek that potential candidates may not be as popular because the Democratic Party is having an identity crisis. There's at this point no consensus on who they can agree to lead the party in 2028, and that's why you're seeing all these, I don't know, dark horse candidates, if you want to call them that. It's very fractured, he said, pointing to Democratic Texas Senate candidate James Tallarico as a potential 2028 contender
who is not being talked about much if he manages to flip a seat in the Republican-leaning state. Whalen said that for some candidates like Harris, it is early enough to view their poor favorability numbers as a warning sign. Democrats who offer new faces like Ossoff may stand a better chance, he said. There's a certain restlessness that kind of reminds me of the post-Watergate 1976 election, where you have someone like Jimmy Carter, a peanut farmer from Georgia, ascending to the top of the party and steal the nomination from other established Democrats that year. And I see a potential reprise of that in 2028, Whalen said. Here's a look at how well-liked prospective candidates are ahead of the primary. Pete Buttigieg, who served in the Biden administration, rose to national prominence during his 2020 presidential campaign. He entered the race as the mayor of South Bend, Indiana, a low-profile position, but won over enough Democrats to be seen as a very serious candidate. His favorability rating was slightly positive in a recent YouGov poll, which surveyed 1,536 adults from August 21st to the 24th, 2026. 33% of respondents viewed Buttigieg favorably, compared with 32% who viewed him poorly, according to the poll. 35% said they had no opinion. Kamala Harris. Harris has led most polls of the 2028 election, as she still enjoys higher name recognition than other candidates. Democrats are split on whether she should run again after her 2024 bid against Trump. Many say she has already lost once and the party should move on, but others note that she still has support from many Democrats. However, the August YouGov poll showed that many voters view Harris negatively. Her unfavorable rating stood at 50%, while just 39% viewed her favorably. Many Democrats said after her 2024 defeat that she ran a fine campaign in a short period of time and was plagued by other issues, the economy, high inflation, and then President Joe Biden's decision to run for another term despite concerns around his age. Others, however, blamed her decisions to not separate herself from Biden, who was unpopular at the time, especially on the issue of his strong support for Israel, as well as her decision to campaign with Republicans like former Representative Liz Cheney. Critics said those decisions alienated the base and warned it could be an issue for Harris if she runs in 2028. Gavin Newsom. Newsom is frequently named as a top contender for Democrats. Many in the party appreciate that the California governor has gone toe-to-toe with the Trump administration on issues like immigration enforcement. But some are more skeptical about his ability to win over Republicans and independents in the general election. He also suffers from a poor favorability rating, according to the YouGov poll, which found 41% of respondents viewing him unfavorably and only 31% viewing him favorably. Some Democrats believe a nominee from a swing state rather than a safe blue state like California may be better suited to reach swing voters. Progressive haven't been sold on Newsom either, as he is not viewed as sufficiently left-wing on issues like foreign policy or Medicare for All. Alexandria Ocasio-Cortez. Ocasio-Cortez, who represents New York's 14th District in Congress, is the favorite among progressives and younger voters, but some in the party worry she may alienate moderates and independents due to her affiliation with the Democratic Socialists of America, DSA, and support for left-wing causes. Her favorability rating was also underwater in a recent YouGov poll, which surveyed 1,606 adults from June 26 to the 29th, 2026. 39% of respondents viewed her unfavorably, compared with only 33% viewing her favorably. John Ossoff. Ossoff, a Georgia senator up for re-election this year, is viewed more favorably than other potential candidates, but remains less known. 25% of Americans view him favorably, while 18% view him unfavorably, according to the YouGov poll from August. Chatter around his potential presidential bid has increased in recent months as he has gone viral, built a strong polling lead in a swing state, and surged on prediction markets. He is less well-known and less defined than other Democrats, and many Democrats believe he fits the profile of a successful candidate,
a popular senator from a true battleground. But Ossoff has been clear that he does not plan to run for president. I have zero interest in running for president in 2028, and frankly, zero interest in the 2028 fantasy football right now, he said on MS Now earlier in August. A spokesperson for Ossoff pointed to those remarks when contacted by Newsweek. Who is leading the 2028 Democratic primary? What polls show? Harris has an early lead in the polls. An Echelon Insights poll released this month showed Harris up with 18% support, followed by Buttigieg at 13%, Newsom at 12%, Ocasio-Cortez at 11%, Arizona Senator Mark Kelly at 7%, Pennsylvania Governor Josh Shapiro at 6%, and Ossoff at 5%. It polled 1,002 likely voters from August 13th to the 17th, 2026, with a margin of error of plus or minus 3.4 percentage points. A July survey from Big Data poll similarly showed Harris leading with nearly 30%. In that poll, she was followed by Newsom with 14%, Ocasio-Cortez with about 8%, Shapiro and Buttigieg with 7%, Ossoff with 6%, and Kelly with 5%. Survey polled 1,421 likely voters. As of Friday, Kalshi favored Ossoff to win the nomination, giving him a 17% chance. Ocasio-Cortez and Newsom followed at 16% and 13%, while Harris and Buttigieg's chances stood at about 9% and 5%, respectively. Ocasio-Cortez was favored on Polymarket, which gave her a 20% chance of winning. Ossoff and Newsom each had a 15% chance of victory, while Harris and Buttigieg had 8% and 5% chance of winning, respectively. Prediction markets let traders buy and sell contracts tied to political outcomes and current events, aggregating real money wagers into probability estimates. Prices fluctuate as traders react to polling, fundraising, candidate developments, and broader political trends. They measure trader sentiment at a given moment, but do not always predict the future accurately. What have Democrats said about running for president? Ossoff, who has said he doesn't plan to run, isn't the only Democrat who has addressed presidential speculation. Several other prominent Democrats have declined to rule out running. Buttigieg earlier in August said he is more inclined than not to run for president during an appearance on the Diary of a CEO podcast. He said fatherhood has changed how he's approaching whether or not to run. That's changed all my equations, Buttigieg said. It's just something that you really sit with and take seriously, which you should. Harris has suggested she could run again. I might. I'm thinking about it, she told the Reverend Al Sharpton in April after he asked during the National Action Network's annual convention if she planned to run for president in 2028. Harris noted that she served for 4 years, being a heartbeat away from the presidency of the United States. I spent countless hours in my West Wing office, footsteps away from the Oval Office, she said. I spent countless hours in the Oval Office and the Situation Room. I know what the job is, and I know what it requires. Newsom discussed the possibility of running in a June 2025 interview with the Wall Street Journal. I'm not thinking about running, but it's a path that I could see unfold, he said. Newsom also told reporters in July that whether he joins the race would be determined by fate. I really believe it's fate, he said. You meet the moment, you represent something where you can uniquely and distinctively make the case that your voice matters in a competitive field where there will be stadiums full of Democrats. Every conceivable stripe of Democrat will be on display. Ocasio-Cortez addressed presidential speculation in May in a conversation with David Axelrod, a former advisor to Obama. My ambition is to change this country, she said. Presidents come and go. Senate, House seats, elected officials come and go. But single-payer health care is forever. A living wage is forever. Workers' rights are forever. Women's rights, all of that. And so anyways, to a finer point, your question is that when you aren't attached, when you haven't been, like, fantasizing about being this or that since the time you were 7 years old, it is tremendously liberating. Social Security update. Four proposals could change benefits for millions, by Alice Hingham. Several Social Security proposals are waiting for lawmakers when Congress returns from recess.
as pressure grows to address the program's finances and future benefits. Tens of millions of Americans receive Social Security, including roughly 57.6 million retirement beneficiaries. 5.8 million people receive survivor benefits, and nearly 8 million receive disability benefits. As of July 2026, the average monthly payment across the program was about $1,940, while retired workers receive an average of roughly $2,086. But despite its overwhelming significance to the everyday American, lawmakers face an increasingly urgent question over how to finance those benefits in the decades ahead. Four proposals currently sitting in Congress take different approaches, ranging from raising taxes on higher earners to establishing bipartisan processes intended to force lawmakers to agree on a long-term solution. The Social Security shortfall. Social Security is primarily financed through payroll taxes paid by workers and employers. In 2026, employees and employers each pay a 6.2% Social Security tax on wages up to $184,500, while self-employed workers generally pay the combined 12.4% rate. But the money coming into the system is no longer enough to cover all of its costs. Social Security collected about $1.45 trillion in 2025 while spending about $1.61 trillion, with the difference made up from its trust fund reserves. Those combined reserves fell from about $2.72 trillion at the beginning of 2025 to $2.56 trillion by the end of the year. The latest Social Security trustees report, published earlier this year, has found that the Old Age and Survivor Insurance Trust Fund, OASI, OSHA, OSHI, which finances retirement and survivor benefits, will exhaust its reserves in the fourth quarter of 2032. At that point, continuing tax revenue would be sufficient to pay about 78% of scheduled benefits if Congress did nothing. Looking at the combined retirement and disability funds on a theoretical combined basis, reserves would be depleted in 2034, and about 83% of scheduled benefits could be paid, equivalent to a roughly 17% funding shortfall. Social Security would therefore not simply disappear when its reserves run out, but beneficiaries could face substantial cuts to benefits unless lawmakers act. The four bills on the table offer lawmakers very different starting points when the Social Security debate returns. Two lay out specific tax and benefit expansions, while the other two seek to create a bipartisan process through which Congress could negotiate a solvency deal. Promise Act, the Protecting Retirement Opportunities and Maintaining Income Security for Everyone Act of 2026, or Promise Act, is a piece of bipartisan Senate legislation introduced on July 14th by Democratic Senator Dick Durbin of Illinois. Its backers span both parties and include Republican Senators Bill Cassidy, Tom Tillis, and John Cornyn, Democratic Senators Tim Kaine and Chris Coons, Independent Senator Angus King, and Republican Senator Alan Armstrong. It has been referred to in the Senate Finance, has been referred to the Senate's Finance Committee. The bill would not itself raise Social Security taxes, reduce benefits, or change the retirement age. Instead, it would establish an expedited process intended to produce and pass a separate Social Security solvency package. Under the proposal, the existing Social Security Advisory Board would develop recommendations and legislative language capable of ensuring that Social Security can pay 100% of scheduled benefits for at least 50 years. The board would also be required to seek public input through listening sessions. Congress would then consider legislation based on those recommendations under special procedures, while lawmakers could offer alternative packages so long as they also met the 50-year solvency requirement. The bill also envisions repeating that process in future decades if projections again show that Social Security could not pay full scheduled benefits for the following 50 years. As written, the measure calls for recommendations by September 14th and legislation to be introduced by September 17th,
but that bill remains in committee, and the Senate is not due to resume regular business till September 14th. That means lawmakers would have to move rapidly or revise the proposed deadline if the bill advances. Bipartisan Social Security Commission Act of 2026. Another proposal would attempt to break the long-running political stalemate by putting negotiations in the hands of a specially created bipartisan commission. The Bipartisan Social Security Commission Act of 2026 was introduced on June 8th by Republican Representative Tom Cole of Oklahoma with Democratic Representative Tom Suozzi of New York as a co-sponsor. It has been referred to the House Ways and Means and Rules Committees. The legislation would establish a 13-member commission on long-term Social Security solvency, with members appointed by the president and congressional leaders from both parties. The leaders of the House Ways and Means and Senate Finance Committees would also have representation, while some appointees would be required to come from outside Congress. Within 1 year of its first meeting, the commission would have to recommend legislation designed to keep both Social Security retirement and disability trust funds solvent for at least 75 years. Any package would need support from at least 9 of the commission's 13 members, effectively requiring some degree of bipartisan agreement. The bill does not prescribe whether that eventual plan should raise taxes, alter benefits, change eligibility rules, or use some combination of policies. The commission would be required to introduce its recommendations, then committees would consider

June 11th by Democratic Representative Linda Sanchez of California, with initial co-sponsors including Representatives Jan Schakowsky of Illinois, Shelley Pingree of Maine, Stephen Lynch of Massachusetts, and Steve Cohen of Tennessee. It has been referred to the House Ways and Means and Education and Workforce Committees. One of its largest changes would be the gradual elimination of Social Security's taxable earnings cap, which is currently $184,500 for 2026 and increases every year beginning in 2028. A portion of earnings above the normal annual cap would become subject to the payroll tax, increasing each year until, by 2032, earnings above the cap would be fully taxable for Social Security purposes. The bill would also make Social Security benefit formula more generous by replacing a larger share of a worker's lower earnings, which would increase monthly payments, particularly for lower and middle-income retirees. As well as this, it would require Social Security cost of living adjustments, COLA, to use a price index specifically intended to measure inflation experienced by elderly consumers, rather than the current consumer price index, urban wage earners, and clerical workers, CPI-W benchmark. Social Security Expansion Act. The Social Security Expansion Act was introduced by independent Vermont Senator Bernie Sanders in February 2025, alongside a House version sponsored by Democratic Representative Val Hoyle of Oregon, Democratic Senator Elizabeth Warren of Massachusetts, and Representative Jan Schakowsky of Illinois were also among the lawmakers backing the legislation. The Senate bill remains with the Senate Finance Committee. Like the Strengthening Social Security Act, it would also directly address the funding issues without creating a special commission. Unlike proposals focused primarily on preserving existing scheduled benefits, the bill would also both raise revenue and expand what Social Security pays out. The bill would change how benefits are calculated, increasing the share of lower earnings replaced by the program and adjusting the income thresholds used to determine a worker's benefit. It would also create a new minimum benefit for some low-income workers and, like the Strengthening Social Security Act, change the formula used for annual COLA changes so that it better reflects spending patterns of older Americans. It would also make some additional changes to full-time students whose parent is deceased or receiving disability benefits would also be able to receive Social Security or Railroad Retirement Child benefits until age 22. To help finance the changes, the legislation would extend Social Security payroll taxes to wages, salaries, and self-employment income above $250,000. It would also increase the net investment income tax and apply it to certain active business income. It would also combine the Old Age and Survivors Insurance Trust Fund, which pays retirement and survivor benefits, and the Disability Insurance Trust Fund into a single Social Security Trust Fund. Sanders' office said the legislation would increase Social Security benefits by about $2,400 a year and keep the program fully financed for 75 years, while leaving households earning $250,000 or less unaffected by its payroll tax increases. What happens next? None of the four measures have passed either chamber of Congress, and lawmakers are currently away from Washington for the August district and state work period. The Senate is holding only pro forma sessions during much of the recess and is scheduled to reconvene for regular business on September 14th. House lawmakers are also spending the August work period in their districts. That means significant movement on the proposal is unlikely before lawmakers return in September. There's also no guarantee that any of the four bills will receive a floor vote. But the underlying problem will remain. The trustees' projections put the retirement trust fund's depletion roughly 6 years away, and the longer Congress waits, the larger the eventual tax increases, benefit changes, or other reform needed to restore long-term solvency become. And that's all the time we have for today. Stay safe and thank you for listening.

0: in the People's Pharmacy Health Headlines. With half a dozen measles outbreaks currently underway in the U.S., as well as several serious international outbreaks, the news on measles vaccine from Denmark is important. Researchers conducted a nationwide study that included everyone born between 1999 and 2010. With more than 650,000 children in that group, they had more than 5 million person-years of follow-up. The Danish health system keeps excellent records on all of its citizens, including the children. Consequently, the scientists are confident that the 6,517 children diagnosed with autism during the study period are all the children who developed this condition. Children who did not receive the measles, mumps, rubella vaccine, or MMR, were equally likely as vaccinated children to develop autism. The investigators conclude, the study strongly supports that MMR vaccination does not increase the risk for autism, does not trigger autism in susceptible children, and is not associated with clustering of autism cases after vaccination.
1: The Food and Drug Administration has just approved a completely new type of antidepressant. The nasal spray, called esketamine, is expected to help people who have not responded to standard antidepressants. It will be marketed under the brand name Spravato. This drug is chemically related to the injectable anesthetic ketamine that's been on the market since 1970 and is available generically. Although esketamine is administered as a nasal spray, people will not be permitted to purchase it for home use. They will need to use Spravato under medical supervision at a clinic or doctor's office. Some experts have challenged the FDA's approval process for esketamine. While two clinical trials demonstrated some benefit, two others did not show that esketamine is better than placebo. Side effects of this novel antidepressant include nausea, dizziness, headache, and a feeling of dissociation.
0: FDA Commissioner Dr. Scott Gottlieb unexpectedly announced his departure from the agency this week. Experts were puzzled by his announcement since he has received high marks from the administration, industry, and even some consumer groups. Dr. Gottlieb has raised questions about teen vaping and has been an outspoken critic of pharmacy chains that sell tobacco products to minors. Some commentators speculate that these stances might be related to his abrupt departure. His explanation for the sudden departure is that he wants to spend more time with his wife and young children. Dr. Gottlieb is a survivor of Hodgkin's lymphoma.
1: Another week, another drug recall. Many lots of ARB blood pressure drugs, including losartan, valsartan, and irbesartan, have been recalled over the past 8 months. These medicines were contaminated with potential carcinogens known as NDMA and NDEA. Now, Hetero Labs has recalled 87 lots, and Tarrant Pharmaceuticals Limited is recalling 100 lots of losartan tablets. These pills contain an entirely new contaminant just identified as NMBA. It, too, is a suspected carcinogen. All three of these nitrosamine contaminants are apparently created as a result of the manufacturing process. FDA Commissioner Gottlieb stated, "We're making important strides at understanding how these impurities form, and we're continuing to examine if nitrosamine impurities may also arise during the manufacture of other ARB drug products. The FDA is committed to implementing measures to prevent the formation of these impurities during drug manufacturing processes in the future."
0: Cocoa flavonoids may have some benefit for people with multiple sclerosis, according to a small study. Previous research showed that dark chocolate rich in cocoa compounds might improve symptoms of chronic fatigue. The investigators recruited 40 people with relapsing remitting MS to drink cocoa every day for 6 weeks. 19 of them got high flavonoid cocoa, while 21 drank low flavonoid cocoa. At the end of the study, those on the high flavonoid cocoa had slightly less fatigue and could walk somewhat farther in 6 minutes than they had at the outset. They also reported less pain. And that's the health news from the People's Pharmacy this week.
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9: Mommy, I'll get it.
6: Oh, I'll be right there.
7: Me too.

Hello, this is Kelly with the Talking Information Center. Today is Friday, September 11th, 2026, and I will be reading from the New York Times. From the front page, the first article is The Tour Guide Who Lived Through 9/11. Christina Stanton offers a very specific and deeply personal tour of the World Trade Center site to remind visitors what happened 25 years ago. The tour begins outside a Burger King on Liberty Street in Lower Manhattan, and the guide explains why. People forget that this was commandeered by the police on September 11, 2001, as a staging area amid the chaos. NYPD Temp HQ spray-painted over the front door. What follows is a very specific narrative of the events of that day, as told by a very specific guide, Christina Stanton, who lived it firsthand. She continues to watch it unfold 25 years on. The first stop, an elevated park just south of where the Twin Towers stood. I want to draw your attention to the yellow building back there. She directed a school group from Indiana during a tour this May. She pointed out 21 West Street, where she moved with her husband Brian in July 2001. They were newlyweds, living on the 24th floor with a fabulous terrace. She was 31 then, and had been a licensed tour guide for 6 years. "It was supposed to be my hustle," she explained, adopting a haughty accent. "I'm a Broadway actress." She gave tours all over Manhattan. Her World Trade Center tour, close to home, began and ended at the 25-ton Koenig Sphere in the plaza between the towers. She'd once taken her mother to Christmas brunch in the Windows in the World restaurant high up in the North Tower, and now the World Trade Center was essentially in her front yard. "I'm here," she told another group this July, teenagers from a church in Phoenix, thinking back to those years. "I'm living in New York. I'm living my best life." And then came that clear Tuesday morning in September. A New York City walking tour is a honed monologue of a fact, trivia, and one-liners. Maybe a pit stop for a local bite. Ms. Stanton's tour quickly grips its listeners in an escalating tale of dread, locking them, often young people not yet born on that day, into a breathless silence. "The impact of the first plane shook our building," she said. She and Brian had stood, dazed, on their terrace and watched smoke and flames rise from the upper floors of the North Tower. Below, hundreds of people were stopped on street corners looking up. Then a deafening roar in the sky raced closer. "That went right over our shoulders," she said. It's hard for her to describe the ear-splitting scream of a commercial jet at such high speed and low altitude. She watched it tilt its wings at the last second, as if to strike more floors. The couple were blown backward into their apartment. "I was on the floor and my husband was screaming," she told the couple from New Hampshire, visiting the city this April. She and Brian gathered themselves and their overweight Boston Terrier, Gabriel, and hurried to the stairs, where neighbors, yelling, crying, were making their way down to the street. There, crowds ran past holding briefcases or whatever they could find over their heads, for fear of falling debris. "What was I wearing?" she asked the Phoenix group. "Pajamas," a few teenagers guessed. "With no shoes," she added. She turned to re-enter her building, but a doorman, intent on evacuating residents, blocked her way. Brian offered her his shoes. "No," she said, "but give me your socks." They hurried downtown to the southern tip of Manhattan. Leading tours, she points west toward the seawall where she, Brian, and their dog came to find themselves facing the harbor. Then the South Tower fell. In an instant, the sunny refuge they had found was overwhelmed, and they were smothered in dust and smoke and debris. Ms. Stanton, gagging and choking for air, found herself, bizarrely, remembering the fun facts from her old tours. 47,000 employees, 12 million square feet, 40,000 doorknobs. "We were running around in that, trying to find places to breathe," she told the couple from New Hampshire. "Are we going to die? You just don't know what's happening next." Hero stories. And here, in her tour spiel, Ms. Stanton's bulletproof cheer and love for the city can almost wave away all that dust for a moment. "Has anybody here heard of the boat rescue on 9/11? She asked the Phoenix teenagers. Silence. "Who doesn't love hero stories?" she asked. The harbor had quickly filled with dozens and dozens of boats. Ferries, party boats, tugboats, family-owned boats. Boats christened the George Washington,
the Theodore Roosevelt, and the Alexander Hamilton joined the Frank Sinatra, the Yogi Berra, and the Chelsea Screamer in a massive and spontaneous waterborne evacuation. Some boats arrived at piers. Others just motored as close as they could to the shoreline. Miss Stanton and her husband stood in line behind the Museum of Jewish Heritage to board a tugboat, but it filled up and left before their turn. Then a ferry arrived. It approached the edge of the seawall, but its deck was still a good 7 to 10 feet below the people standing atop the embankment. Two ferrymen lifted Miss Stanton, still in her pajamas and trying to blink away dust from her eyes, over the wall and dropped her into the boat. Brian and their dog followed. The ferry chugged across the Hudson River and dropped them at a place Miss Stanton had never heard of, Hollis Hook, New Jersey, in the shadow of the landmark Colgate Clock. They disembarked and took stock. Two adults and a dog, covered in grit and dust, in an unfamiliar neighborhood of warehouses and industrial spaces. They shuffled along, pausing now and then to prevent Gabriel from licking the crust off his fur. Suddenly and desperately, Miss Stanton needed a bathroom. When the couple saw a young woman approaching a new-looking apartment building, they asked if there was a restroom. The woman realized where they were coming from and took them up to her apartment. There, they met the woman's husband, David, maybe, and used their bathroom. David, stunned, offered them glasses of water, and the Stantons stood awkwardly for a minute, too dirty to sit, before they left. They walked about a mile past warehouses and over light rail tracks to a BJ's wholesale club. Inside, a wall of televisions was showing live feeds from the place they had just escaped. Customers gaped at the ashen newcomers who seemed to have stepped out of those televisions. The Stantons bought supplies, including a pair of shoes for Christina. Brian had grabbed his wallet. Outside, a line of yellow-dusted men and women waited their turn at a phone booth. The days that followed were a blur. Later that week, they were briefly allowed back in the apartment to retrieve essentials. They'd never closed their terrace doors that day, so the living room was coated with debris, bits of paper, receipts, a scrap of a balance sheet, a diorama of things that once mattered. Wasn't feeling so good. Like many who could, they fled the city, making their way to Tallahassee, Florida, where Ms. Stanton's mother lived. They stayed for a few months. But by spring 2002, she and Brian were back in their West Street apartment. Staying away never felt like an option. Somewhere in that chaotic time for the city and the nation, Ms. Stanton realized that living in New York was not her best life, it was life. Tourism dried up after September 11th for a time. From her terrace, Ms. Stanton watched the slow transformation of Ground Zero, and then her work, like her city, picked up again. She booked tours through hotels, event planners, and groups like Junior Tours, which caters to students. She worked all over the city, from Central Park to Little Italy and Chinatown to the Financial District. And eventually, she reprised her former World Trade Center tour. At the start, it didn't go well. Nobody, she realized, wanted a crying tour guide. She got better. Those early tours had a just-the-facts quality, but over time, she gradually added her experiences from that day into her speech. The impact of the second plane, her husband's socks, the boats. Word spread on social media, and people began to request her tour in particular, and being a tour guide stopped feeling like a side hustle. 25 years later, the tour, like life, continues to evolve. During a stop with the Phoenix teenagers, a girl raised her hand. "You said you were in that cloud of smoke," she asked. "Yes." "Have you been okay since then?" "I have not," she replied. "The Christmas before last, I wasn't feeling so good. I went to a doctor who said, 'No, you're not doing so good. You have cancer.'" Testing showed Ms. Stanton's cancer was consistent with the 9/11 illnesses that have killed thousands of emergency responders in the last 25 years. But it wasn't something that only happened to firefighters and police officers, she realized. They'd all breathe the same dirty ash. In 2025, she underwent a hysterectomy. It left her free of cancer. Then she received a skin cancer diagnosis this year that may also be related to 9/11. One could imagine that, having survived the day's horrors, only to face cancer and surgery almost a quarter century later, one would be done with that place. But Ms. Stanton keeps coming back to the site of the attacks, again and again and again. She often tears up,
speaking of two friends at a brokerage firm who were dating and who had died in the towers. Or how Gabriel, her dog who hated everybody but his owners, was such a good boy that day, trying to clean his fur. He was never the same. The glass had shredded his esophagus, she said. He later died of cancer. Why keep reliving that? Because. Because the boat rescue is praised as the largest maritime evacuation in the country's history. It has been called the American Dunkirk, and there is a documentary about it, narrated by Tom Hanks, and yet few on her tours seem to have heard of it. Because not everyone realizes that the number of illnesses and deaths linked to the attacks continues to grow, far surpassing the number of people who died that day. Because, surrounded by plaques and statues and the reflecting pools and the broken hull of that huge metal sphere, she, too, is a memorial. I have some agency in keeping these things alive, she said, out of earshot of her clients. I'm a tour guide. I have a ready-made audience. Who else has a chance to capture the next generation? The whole tour lasts about an hour. Then they move on to the next stop. She is done here for now, until the next group arrives. And that was a story written by Michael Wilson. The next article is Houthis Sees Strategic Red Sea Port, a Major Victory for Iranian Ally. The Iran-backed militia routed Yemeni government forces in Mocha, putting the group in a stronger position to attack ships in a crucial waterway for global trade. This is written by Saeed Al-Bataitai, Suhaib Al-Mawassa, and Vivian Nareem. The Iranian-backed Houthi militia captured a strategic Red Sea port city on Thursday, according to two Yemeni officials, in a sweeping ground offensive that could give the group greater control over an important shipping route and further destabilize energy markets. The Houthis pushed out forces allied with the Yemeni government, which is backed by Saudi Arabia, to seize the city of Mocha as well as its port, according to a local official in the city and a senior provincial official. Both spoke on the condition of anonymity because they were not authorized to speak to the media. Mocha has been the focus of several days of fierce ground battles between the Houthis and the internationally recognized government. The two sides have been at war since 2014, when the Houthis seized Yemen's capital, Sana'a, soon after a Saudi-led military coalition began a bombing campaign to try to restore the government to power, plunging the impoverished nation into a devastating war. A fragile truce, reached in 2022, has unraveled in recent months. A video circulating online and verified by the New York Times shows several pickup trucks with groups of armed men standing in their cargo beds driving through a main road in Mocha. A person behind the camera is heard saying, "Death to America, death to Israel," part of a Houthi slogan. For Saudi Arabia and its Yemeni allies, the capture of Mocha is a major setback, raising questions about their ability to constrain the Houthis. It will put the U.S. and the Saudis and their allies in a much tighter situation than they already are, said Faria al-Muslimi, a Yemen specialist at Chatham House, a research institution in London. For the Houthis, who are increasingly demanding to be treated as the country's legitimate government and be granted the power and resources that would come with it, taking Mocha is a significant victory. It also puts an ally of Iran one step closer to controlling a key maritime choke point. Mocha is less than 50 miles from the narrow Bab al-Mandab Strait at the southern end of the Red Sea. The city's location made it an important maritime hub hundreds of years ago, and its port was once the main export point for Yemeni coffee beans. The Houthis have previously attacked ships in the Red Sea from Yemeni territory further north, but control of Mocha gives the militia a foothold closer to the strait, with implications for global trade and oil markets, analysts say. After the Houthis seized the city on Thursday, the price of Brent crude, the global benchmark, rose to more than $105 a barrel, its highest level in months. This is potentially one of the more significant turning points, particularly in recent years, of the Yemen conflict, said Adam Barron, a Yemen-focused fellow at New America, a research organization in Washington. The Houthis are expected to try to push farther south and try and take territory next to the strait and potentially an island in the waterway.
The area is arguably Yemen's most strategically valuable real estate, Mr. Barron said. If the Houthis are able to take that territory, it could leave both of the Arabian Peninsula's major maritime choke points, Bab al-Mandab and the Strait of Hormuz, under at least the partial control of Iran and its allies, he said. The Houthi-affiliated foreign ministry said in a statement on Thursday that maritime navigation is safe and declared that skirmishes in western Yemen, where Mocha lies, have now been brought to an end, without elaborating. Mocha was previously held by Lieutenant General Tariq Saleh, a commander allied with the Yemeni government. His spokesman did not respond to a request for comment on Thursday, nor did the Saudi government. Mohammed al-Bukhatai, a Houthi political official, said in an interview that the group's goal was to fully restore Yemen's sovereignty and independence and to confront the Saudi enemy, rather than expand its territory. Other factions in southern Yemen can retain the areas under their control until a Yemeni political process is held, Mr. al-Bukhatai added. He accused General Saleh's force of violating Yemen's truce on Saudi orders and said that this was why the Houthis had fought them. On Thursday, General Saleh said on social media that he had ordered his troops to reorganize their ranks and establish an alternative command center in a secure location, in consultation with the Saudi-led military coalition. His forces withdrew on Thursday from at least two islands in the Red Sea, Hunayish and Zuqar, according to the senior provincial official and a Coast Guard official who also spoke on the condition of anonymity. The fate of Perim Island, locally known as Mayun, an island inside the Bab al-Mandab, remains unclear. Bab al-Mandab has become increasingly important to energy markets since the United States and Israel attacked Iran in February. Saudi Arabia, the world's biggest oil exporter, typically ships its oil through the Strait of Hormuz, the waterway connecting the Persian Gulf to the world's oceans. Iran has effectively closed it since the early days of the war with the United States. Saudi Arabia pivoted to the Red Sea to export most of its oil, but over the past 2 months, escalating tensions with the Houthis have disrupted that route. In July, the militia declared a blockade on Saudi oil tankers passing through the Red Sea and launched missile and drone attacks at ships and Saudi facilities from their territory in northern Yemen. The Houthi-affiliated foreign ministry said in a statement on Thursday that the group will not pose a threat and that they are prepared to be part of the regional security framework, particularly with regard to protecting maritime navigation. The statement did not refer to fighting in Mocha. The ministry called on the international community to compel the Saudi regime to stop targeting Yemen. In recent days, Houthi officials have accused Saudi Arabia of launching more than 100 airstrikes in Yemen to support its allies in the country. The Saudi government has not commented on those claims. The Houthis say that they have retaliated with multiple missile and drone attacks inside Saudi Arabia. Earlier this week, Saudi authorities said that recent Houthi attacks had injured more than 70 civilians in the kingdom's southern regions. Mr. al-Muslimi said that, going forward, he expected the Yemeni government will try to retake Mocha and make a comeback, aided by Saudi airstrikes. An official familiar with the matter said that Saudi Arabia is working to align its goals with its international partners and is focused on supporting the Yemeni government as it tries to take back territory across Yemen. The official spoke on the condition of anonymity to discuss sensitive diplomacy. The official said that Saudi Arabia views the Houthi attacks on Saudi Arabia as an attempt to draw Saudi Arabia more deeply and directly into the conflict, which the kingdom would prefer to avoid. The next article is Trump's census overhaul would exclude some immigrants and remove questions on race. The proposals for 2030 are among significant changes that would upend a process for helping allot congressional seats and shape policies that address disparities. And it's written by Zolan Cano Youngs. The Trump administration on Wednesday proposed to no longer count immigrants without green cards in the 2030 census or ask about race and ethnicity, part of an overhaul that would redefine who counts as a U.S. resident in the eyes of the federal government.
The sweeping measures would upend a process that helps determine the allotment of congressional seats, billions of dollars in federal funding, and policies to address systemic disparities. The proposed regulation, published online on Wednesday, would not count non-citizens without green cards in the 2030 census, a significant departure from the process stipulated by the Constitution to occur every 10 years. Historically, the census has asked Americans about their race and ethnicity and counted all U.S. residents regardless of their immigration status. The overhaul also would bar the U.S. Census from asking Americans about their sexual orientation. While the proposal is likely to face legal challenges, the changes would not only remove undocumented immigrants from the official population count used to determine congressional seats, but also immigrants who are in the United States legally and have yet to secure green cards or citizenship. As a result, areas with more immigrants, which tend to vote Democratic, could lose representation and federal funding. The proposed overhaul, as well as removing questions about race, ethnicity, and sexual orientation from the census, could have major implications for collecting the federal data used to inform anti-discrimination policies and civil rights protections. If we don't have the data in order to see that there's problems, then we're sticking our heads in the sand, said Kimball W. Brace, the president of Election Data Services, an organization working with Democratic and Republican local governments on census and election issues. We won't see it. We won't get a feel for what's happened. An overhaul of the census count would face significant hurdles. The 14th Amendment calls for counting the whole number of persons in each state rather than just citizens. And the rule would affect a consensus count after the 2028 presidential election, so a new administration could try to reverse the changes. Under the U.S. Constitution, Congress is tasked with carrying out the census. However, it has delegated decisions on the census to the Commerce Department. But some researchers said Mr. Trump's decision to try to resurrect his first-term effort to reshape the census could create a chilling effect and reduce participation. As part of the proposal released on Wednesday, the administration said it was considering including a question in the census about the immigration status of participants, something civil rights groups have warned would deter immigrants with and without legal status from filling out the form out of fear of government retaliation. The Trump administration is trying to omit pieces of the population that they don't feel are real Americans, said William H. Fry, a demographer at the Brookings Institution. And in many ways, pulling back some of the trends and important policies that came into effect since the civil rights movement of the 1960s. The White House referred questions to the Commerce Department, which did not respond to requests for comment. And the proposed rule posted on Wednesday, signed by Mr. Trump's Commerce Secretary, Howard Lutnick, the administration said it was reassessing how it collects race and ethnicity data after substantial doubts about the meaning, significance, and impact of attempting to categorize persons by race and ethnicity surfaced in the national conversation. The proposal also cited Mr. Trump's executive order that purged the federal government of efforts centered on diversity, equity, and inclusion. The release of the regulation came after Mr. Trump last year ordered the Commerce Department to exclude undocumented immigrants from the census. People who are in our country illegally will not be counted in the census, all capital letters, Mr. Trump wrote in a post on social media in the summer of 2025. The proposal on Wednesday, however, went further by trying to exclude those immigrants with legal status who lack a green card. The administration argued in the proposed rule that undocumented immigrants are not true inhabitants of the United States because of their lack of a sufficient tie and allegiance to the country. And while some immigrants without green cards have legal status, the administration said in the proposal that such status is less durable and indefinite in length. Mr. Trump began a similar effort in his first term when he sought to add a citizenship question in the 2020 census. The effort ultimately failed. A federal court rejected the attempt, and the Supreme Court declined to intervene. Career officials in the Census Bureau, which is part of the Commerce Department, also stood up to the administration's attempts to exert pressure on their work. Attorney General
Letitia James of New York, said on social media on Wednesday that her office was exploring legal options to challenge Mr. Trump's proposed changes. The Constitution is clear, Ms. James said. Every person living in the United States, regardless of immigration status, must be counted in the census. And next we have, down in the polls, Republicans embrace a familiar tool, fear. At an unusual midterm gathering, President Trump and his allies painted Democrats as dangerously un-American. This is written by Lisa Lurer. The photos plastered in the hallways were all of President Trump. Jackets were bedazzled with his name, and the red hats dotting the audience on the floor of the convention hall were embroidered with MAGA, his indelible political slogan. Indelible political slogan. And yet, at a gathering that fans and foes alike had nicknamed the Trumpapalooza, the president and his Republican allies spent more time whipping up fears about the specter of socialism, communism, and even anarchy than they did trumpeting the success of his administration. As they took the stage at the party's unusual midterm gathering in Dallas on Wednesday night, amid growing Republican anxiety about the midterm elections, speaker after speaker focused on what they characterize as an urgent threat to American life, a Democratic Party they claimed had veered beyond its traditional liberal principles into a dangerous un-American ideology. Democrats running for Congress were evil. They were communists and anarchists, and they wanted to turn the country into a socialist hellscape. I call it the Bolshevik Revolution in the Democratic Party, said Representative Steve Scalise, the House Majority Leader. Let's make sure that when we wake up in the morning after Election Day, we know we did everything we could to defeat socialism. President Trump has long been a master of the politics of fear, regularly stoking anxiety about immigration and crime. Now, as his party faces its most difficult political environment in years, the president and his supporters are attempting, once more, to channel fear into electoral victory. It's a strategy that is both old and new, playing off the rise of the Democratic Socialists of America to stoke Cold War-era fears of communism and socialism. The radical left is relentless in their pursuit to remake America in the image of every socialist hellscape of the last century, to import the misery of failed workers' paradises like the Soviet bloc, Caracas, and Havana, Scott Bessent, the Treasury Secretary, told the crowd. By the time Mr. Trump took the stage, at the end of the evening, the narrative of Democratic extremism had been woven into nearly every aspect of the six-hour program. Mr. Trump took nearly 75 minutes to weave his way into a description of Democratic candidates as Marxists and terrorist sympathizers. He moved through the country's biggest battleground races, state by state, attacking each Democrat nominee by name. Should they win, he warned, Congress would be controlled by a communist caucus. When you vote in this election, you can tell these far-left lunatics and fanatics that America is not for sale, said Mr. Trump. We do not negotiate with communists, with socialists, or with radical left lunatics. Democrats brushed off the characterization as an effort by Mr. Trump to distract from the issues at the top of mind for voters, including the high cost of gas, groceries, and health care. The biggest liability in American politics right now is Donald Trump, said Ken Martin, the chairman of the Democratic National Committee, in a statement. The president is a lame duck failure who is dragging his party toward defeat. Despite the bravado among Republicans in Dallas, the decision to focus so much attention on vilifying Democrats amounted to a tacit admission that the best shot Republicans may have of victory, or at least staving off a wave of defeat, is to paint the alternative as worse. Of course, Mr. Trump didn't invent fear as a political tactic. Former President Lyndon B. Johnson stoked worries of nuclear annihilation in a famous 1964 campaign ad. In 1988, worries about crime with racial overtones were pushed by President George H.W. Bush. And the past three Democratic presidential nominees have rallied their voters by casting Mr. Trump as a dire threat to democracy that could lead the country into fascism. After a decade of such attacks, Republicans are trying to flip the script and paint Democrats as the ones who would to destroy the country's democratic foundations. This is a battle for the heart of our nation, shouted Senator Tim Scott, the head of the party's Senate campaign arm, from the stage.
The Democrats' extreme candidates will rip that heart out of our chest. They hate our culture. They hate what it means to be American. Historically, the president's party loses seats in the midterm elections. But for Mr. Trump, the political landscape looks bleaker than most. Surveys indicate that, with the exception of Richard Nixon, Mr. Trump is the most unpopular second-term president at this stage in his tenure in the history of polling going back to the 1940s. On issues where he was once strong, like the economy, national security, and immigration, Mr. Trump is now underwater. The wound has been largely self-inflicted, with his support weakened by the unpopularity of several of his signature policies, including tariffs, the war in Iran, immigration and customs enforcement raids, and various legacy renovation projects in Washington. In his speech, Mr. Trump boasted about his tariff policy, celebrated his work on the White House ballroom, and vowed that the United States would soon win the war with Iran. But the Republican candidates who spoke about the accomplishments of the Trump administration made little mention of those issues. Far more time was spent attacking Democrats, past, present, and future. An image of Hassan Piker, the leftist online streamer host, flexing his six-pack abs in blue underwear, flashed on the Jumbotron. Bright white letters declared, "America will never be a communist country," over grainy footage of Mr. Trump. An ominous black and white backdrop that appeared behind speakers showed angry images of prominent Democrats, including former President Joseph R. Biden Jr., former Vice President Kamala Harris, former House Speaker Nancy Pelosi, former Vice Presidential nominee Tim Walz, and Senators Elizabeth Warren and Bernie Sanders, two former presidential candidates. Many of the speakers argued that the country was near collapse under the Biden administration, overrun by crime and illegal immigration, and crippled by high prices. "Our country was an embarrassment," said Mr. Trump. "We had a president that couldn't walk off the stage." The focus on the last administration was an attempt to capitalize on Democrats' enduring challenges with their own image. The party still hasn't fully rebuilt support from its defeat in 2024, which sunk Americans' view of Democrats to their lowest level in decades. Even as their candidates lead polling across key battleground states, the party's national approval rating remains underwater. Some Democrats have looked to a progressive wing, embodied by figures like Mayor Zohran Mamdani of New York and Dr. Abdul El-Sayed, their nominee for Senate in Michigan, as the future of their party. Others have insisted that such candidates have limited appeal outside of deep blue enclaves. As Democrats battle over their future, Republicans are rushing to brand them as all outside of the mainstream of American political life. In a speech, Mr. Trump offered his analysis of the state of the Democratic Party, proclaiming recent primary winners to be the most extreme and dangerous group of candidates to ever seek office. "These people are radical left communists," he said. "In state after state, the Democrat establishment has been overthrown and replaced by crazed lunatics." And next is Supreme Court again blocks Republican-backed Missouri voting map. The ruling deferred to the state's Supreme Court, which had invalidated GOP-friendly district lines, saying voters must first have an opportunity to approve the map in a statewide referendum. This was written by Anne E. Marimo and Mitch Smith. The U.S. Supreme Court on Thursday once again prevented Missouri from using a congressional map in November that was redrawn to give Republicans an advantage in the midterm elections. It was the second time this week that the Supreme Court waded into a dizzying legal fight over Missouri's congressional map, and it came just 2 months before a general election in which the state's voters could determine control of the House. The court's brief order did not include any reasoning, as is often the case when the justices respond to emergency requests. There were no noted dissents. Denny Hoskins, the Missouri Secretary of State, said in a statement on Thursday afternoon that his office was directing local election authorities to use the 2022 congressional map, not the redrawn one, in compliance with the Supreme Court order. That map would position Democrats to retain a seat in the Kansas City area. The announcement from Mr. Hoskins amounted to a major win for redistricting opponents who waged a year-long fight against the new map. But it did not answer the question of how election officials would conduct a general election based on a map different from the one used in the primary in August.
Holding a general election with a different map than what was used in the primary is rare legal territory, and the courts have so far given no specific guidance on how nominees should be selected. Before Thursday's order from Washington, Missouri Republican leaders had been insisting they would stick with their preferred map for the general election. No matter what, logistical and legal barriers seem likely to keep emerging. The deadline to finalize Missouri's ballot was Tuesday. Redistricting opponents have suggested in court filings that candidates who won their primaries under the redrawn map might remain the nominees in the same number districts under the old lines. Alternately, they theorized, state law allowed party nominating committees to select candidates for each district. In response to the Supreme Court's order, opponents of the new map said the justices' decision had definitively settled the question of which map will govern the November election. The law is the law. The Missouri Constitution is clear, as was the Missouri Supreme Court. Richard Von Glahn, the executive director of People Not Politicians Missouri, said in a statement. Earlier in the week, Justice Brett M. Kavanaugh had taken a similar action, as Missouri Democrats briefly appeared to have prevailed in a year-long fight to preserve a House seat they hold in the Kansas City area. In that order, he deferred to Missouri's Supreme Court, which had determined state officials should not have adopted the new map without a voter referendum. The state court ruling came even though Missouri voters already used the new map to nominate candidates in last month's primary contests. Instead, the state court said Missouri should use a map that had been in place since 2022 for the upcoming election. But minutes after the justice's order landed on Tuesday evening, Stephen R. Clark, the chief federal judge in St. Louis, ruled in the opposite direction, ordering the state to use the map that Missouri Republicans drew last year at President Trump's request. That map was intended to help Republicans flip the seat in Kansas City. Judge Clark's ruling came in a different legal case, brought by a Republican congressman who was running for re-election and a GOP candidate who won the primary under the new district lines. That ruling was then appealed again to the Supreme Court, resulting in Thursday's action. Judge Clark cited concerns in his ruling that using a different map for the general election would wreak havoc on the fairness and orderliness of the congressional election. He wrote that he was concerned a new map would lead to widespread voter confusion. Mr. Hoskins, along with the governor and the attorney general, then quickly announced that they would follow the district judge's ruling rather than the state Supreme Court's decision. That set off another round of court filings and contempt proceedings against Mr. Hoskins before the state Supreme Court. The GOP map was drawn outside the usual redistricting cycle at Mr. Trump's request, as part of an effort to improve the Republican Party's chances of holding the House in the 2026 midterms. The redrawn Missouri map, adopted by the state legislature in September 2025, divided the core of Kansas City, the state's largest city, into several districts in an attempt to unseat Representative Emanuel Cleaver II, one of two Democrats in the state's congressional delegation. The new map did not significantly alter the partisan makeup of the other Democratic-held district, which is in the St. Louis area. Democrats and state residents opposed to the boundaries last year collected hundreds of thousands of signatures seeking a referendum on the issue. But Mr. Hoskins said he did not believe that redistricting could legally be subject to a voter referendum, and he declined to add it to November's ballot. And next we have Carney at a cabinet retreat considers further trade strikes against the U.S. Canada's retaliation this week against President Trump's tariffs was met with more American tariffs and a closed U.S. border on some Canadian products. This is written by Ian Austin. When Prime Minister Mark Carney of Canada gathers his cabinet in Banff, Alberta on Thursday, two questions are likely to loom over the semi-annual retreat: whether the country should keep answering President Trump's trade retaliation with more tariffs of its own, and how to help the hardest-hit businesses and workers. On Tuesday, Canada retaliated against 50% American tariffs on $20 billion worth of Canadian goods, with 15%, 25%, and 50% tariffs, depending on the product. The moves followed the collapse of trade talks last month between the once-close allies and put the countries, Mr. Carney said, at war. Mr. Trump responded that evening
by adding more products to his 50% tariff list and banning the imports of several Canadian goods outright, including beer, wine, and liquor. Mr. Carney has not spoken publicly since that escalation. Dominic LeBlanc, the minister responsible for trade, said in a statement on social media that the government was assessing Mr. Trump's latest blow to Canada's economy. He added, "As has been the case for the last 18 months, our first priority remains on protecting and supporting Canadian workers, farmers, families, and businesses from these unjustified actions." Polls released in recent days show unusually widespread support across Canada's fractious regions for Mr. Carney's decision to hit back, with many respondents wanting the government to go further, with measures like an export tax on electricity. But Mr. Carney, a former central banker with a doctorate in economics, has not shown the same enthusiasm for tariffs as Doug Ford, Ontario's premier. Mr. Carney seemed ambivalent about counter-tariffs during the period after Canada's new tariffs took effect, but before Mr. Trump retaliated. "I don't believe in escalating the conflict. That's not constructive," he said in a recorded video addressed to Canadians. Since entering politics last year, Mr. Carney has not spoken about counter-tariffs the way most economists might. But there is a broad consensus in that profession that Canada's relatively small economy cannot meaningfully hurt the United States, while retaliatory tariffs raise prices for Canadians. Since Mr. Trump's return to office, it has been clear that Canadian retaliation only provokes more reprisals from the White House. "None of that will matter at the cabinet table," said Andrew McDougall, an assistant professor of Canadian politics at the University of Toronto. Carney is as much a prisoner of public opinion now as he is a leader of it, Professor McDougall said. "Public opinion right now is so inflamed that anything that looks like a concession or a walk back means that he's going to get destroyed in the public eye." Earlier in the week, Mr. Trump had signaled he would ban entry of a particularly high-value Canadian export, business jets, largely built in Ontario and Quebec by Montreal-based Bombardier. He settled instead for a smaller target made by a company also controlled by Bombardier's founding family. Starting September 29th, the United States will bar three-wheeled motorcycles made in Quebec by BRP, short for Bombardier Recreational Products, best known for Ski-Doo, snowmobiles, and, like its sister aerospace company, a symbol of the province's industrial prowess. The ban appears to be retaliation for a 50% Canadian tariff on American motorcycles that threatens to price Harley-Davidson out of the Canadian market. Emily Prue, a spokeswoman for BRP, said the ban will have limited effect in the near term because the company has already shipped the vast majority of motorcycles ordered by American dealers for the season. The import ban also covers nearly every type of beer, wine, and liquor, including alcohol-free beer, a response to 8 of Canada's 10 provinces pulling American products from government liquor stores and distribution systems. Mr. Ford and his British Columbia counterpart, David Eby, have set a high bar for any trade agreement that would let them reverse course. Also newly banned, various forms of whey, the liquid left over after cheese and yogurt making, now in high demand for protein supplements. Mr. Trump has long made exaggerated and misleading claims about Canada's restrictions on American dairy imports. Aluminum products were added to the 50% tariff list, along with furniture, motorboats longer than 7.5 meters, several paper products, mattresses, and golf carts, expanding on the steel, aluminum, and auto tariffs imposed last year that helped sink the trade talks. The White House did lift tariffs on some goods, including tissue used for toilet paper and facial tissue, paper bed sheets, road salt, lead, chemically pure sugars, some electrical equipment, and fishing rods. Wendong Zhang, a professor of economics at Cornell University, said his model that tracks the effects of the tariffs launched during the trade war confirms that Canada's retaliation causes more economic harm than restraint would, but that Ottawa has chosen its targets carefully. Butter, the largest U.S. dairy export to Canada, is absent. Professor Zhang added that the effects of tariffs can linger long after they're lifted.
Saskatchewan and Alberta briefly banned American liquor early in the trade war, and sales remained down by more than 60% since the products were returned to shelves. Still, Professor Zhang expects Mr. Carney to announce further retaliation. "I understand that it's politically suicidal to not have a reaction," he said. And the next article is, August ties the record for Earth's hottest month on the books. Sweltering summer temperatures put last month on par with July 2023 for global warmth, scientists said. More records could be broken in the months ahead. This is written by Raymond Zhang. Last month tied July 2023 as the planet's hottest month on record, European scientists said on Thursday, as human-caused warming pushes the Northern Hemisphere's muggiest, most uncomfortable time of year into new realms of stickiness and discomfort. Dangerous heat hammered Europe for the fifth time since May. Temperatures soared into the triple digits across the southern United States, from California to Texas. South Korea recorded its highest temperature reading in modern history, 108.5 degrees Fahrenheit in the southern city of Yangsan on August 2nd. August tied the record for the ocean's hottest month in history as well, scientists said, as El Niño conditions caused warm water to accumulate at the surface of the tropical Pacific. This extra warmth will spread to the rest of the planet in the months ahead, making the globe's average temperatures likely to break more records through the end of the year and into 2027. These observations show how climate change is driving extremes across both the atmosphere and the oceans, said Samantha Burgess, a climate scientist at Copernicus, the European Union's climate monitoring service, which published the analysis of August temperatures. The impacts of these conditions are increasingly being felt by communities, economies, and ecosystems across the world. August's sweltering temperatures capped the warmest summer on record for both Western Europe and the contiguous United States. Across the lower 48 states, the average temperature last month was 75.6 degrees Fahrenheit, the highest on record for August, and 3.5 degrees Fahrenheit above the 20th century average, the National Oceanic and Atmospheric Administration said on Wednesday. Summer in the

first month since last November, when global warming exceeded 1.5 degrees Celsius, an important number in humanity's efforts to curb climate change. More than a decade ago, nearly all nations agreed at a global summit in Paris to try to keep global warming well below 2 degrees Celsius and ideally to limit it to 1.5 degrees Celsius above pre-industrial levels. In a report last week, the United Nations declared that the world would not achieve that second, more ambitious goal and predicted that, within the next few years, average global warming would surpass 1.5 degrees Celsius. By 2100, warming could peak at 1.8 degrees Celsius if governments are highly successful at slowing warming, or at 2.6 degrees Celsius or higher if they aren't, the report said. The goal now, the UN report said, should be to bring temperatures back down as quickly as possible, both by slashing greenhouse gas emissions and by developing novel technologies to draw carbon dioxide out of the atmosphere. The world also needs to learn to cope more effectively with the elevated risk of intense hot spells, downpours, wildfires, and coastal floods that a warmer planet has created, the UN said. This is a spiraling price of humanity's fossil fuel addiction and the global climate crisis it is fueling, said Simon Steil, the head of the UN entity that supports the international response to climate change. And next is the man who approved 9/11 victims' checks paid a price. Kenneth Feinberg says the nearly 3 years he spent running the September 11th Compensation Fund changed his life view forever. It's written by Efrat Livni. The lawyer who became the public face of the September 11th Victims' Compensation Fund will not be attending any memorials on the 25th anniversary of the attacks. He has kept his calendar clear, deliberately. It was a singular moment in time, says Kenneth Feinberg, who is nearing the end of a half-century law career. It was very debilitating and very difficult, and I'm simply not comfortable with any public demonstration. I would rather honor the memory privately. I would rather reflect. Reflecting on the events of that day is what Mr. Feinberg has done pretty much every day for the past quarter century. That can make talking to him somewhat akin to engaging with an ancient Stoic philosopher, albeit one prone to proclaiming about the vagrancies of fate, and fortune in a pronounced Massachusetts accent. I look in the mirror and I say, bad things happen to good people every day, he says. That is a common refrain now for Mr. Feinberg, who became intimately acquainted with death, disaster, and loss in his role as special master of the federal fund set up to compensate victims of the 2001 terrorist attacks. He spent nearly 3 years talking to grieving family members, people whose lives had changed irrevocably in an instant. It profoundly transformed his personal understanding of existence, he recounted over the course of several interviews in Washington and New York between December and August. You learn one very important lesson at least. Time is the enemy, he says. You cannot outfox time, and you better live every day like it may be your last. Nearly 3,000 people were killed and about 2,400 others wounded on the day of the attack when terrorists from Al-Qaeda hijacked four planes. Like many people around the world, Mr. Feinberg had watched on television as the towers fell and the Pentagon burned, but his view from afar did not last long. Less than 2 weeks after the attacks, Congress approved a fund to compensate victims, and Mr. Feinberg was asked to oversee it. He took on the job voluntarily, seeing it as an opportunity to be of service in a time of national need, he says. The compensation fund was created to stave off lawsuits against the airlines whose planes had been hijacked. Litigation could have bankrupted them. If the airlines had not lobbied, the fund might not have been created, Mr. Feinberg concedes, but he believes that the government was also moved by a desire to do right by the victims. In a country where death and injury claims are generally worked out in torts litigation that can take many years and result in uncertain outcomes, he argues that the fund, which had an unlimited budget, helped ensure that the injured and the families of the dead would not struggle financially. Mr. Feinberg met with hundreds of grieving families, including relatives of victims from nearly 60 countries. They told him about their pain and anger, showed him photos and home movies, and shared their memories. But many rejected what he was there to offer them, at least initially. The emotional responses to

loss were universal, Mr. Feinberg says, but the responses to the offer of compensation were not always well received. Abroad, the idea that the U.S. government would compensate families for their losses, a particularly American approach, in Mr. Feinberg's view, was met with suspicion. Some families were flummoxed when he met with them in London. And some were wary, certain that there were strings attached or that there could be unforeseen consequences to taking the money, he says. At home, he noted, the offer of money incensed some people who seemed to believe that their government wanted to buy their silence or that it was dismissive of their pain. Mr. Feinberg was chosen to administer the fund because he had become known as a mediator skilled at resolving complex disputes. In 1984, he handled the $180 million settlement between Vietnam War veterans and manufacturers of the toxic herbicide Agent Orange. But in a country so traumatized by the attacks, Mr. Feinberg was unprepared for what lay ahead. Some of the tensions came with the territory. It was Mr. Feinberg's job to make decisions about how much people would be compensated. The amounts were based on how much they would have earned working in a lifetime. But some families felt the message of that calculus was that some lives were worth more to society than others. And some found Mr. Feinberg unfeeling, even arrogant. He himself now says that he made mistakes and that he has some regrets. He quickly discovered his own limitations, he says. He recalls one mourning father who dismissed his words of sympathy as pretentious platitudes. Then there was the widow who had only weeks to arrange for her children's future because she had been diagnosed with a deadly disease. He talks about the litany of rebukes he got from victims' families as if they were yesterday. "You're going to give me $4 million, Mr. Feinberg," he recalls one husband telling him. "I got a better idea. Bring my wife back." The moment, he said, was chilling. A spiritual leader might have been better equipped for the meetings with families, he says. They could have offered the kind of solace a lawyer could not. The survivors, he says, needed someone to urge them to stay strong. All he had to offer were dollars. For the fund to succeed in preventing lawsuits, it had to persuade a majority of eligible claimants to accept compensation. To accomplish that, over time, Mr. Feinberg says he learned to stop talking as much and to start listening more. Ultimately, about 97% of the relatives of the dead and many of those injured on September 11, 2001, agreed to sign on. Mr. Feinberg distributed more than $7 billion, he said, and after nearly 3 years of working on the fund, his work was done. But his own life was never the same again, he says. Though he has managed to make it to 80 and will retire this year, he has become acutely aware of life's fickle nature. Tiny decisions can mean the difference between life and death, like ordering a second cup of coffee instead of heading for work in a doomed office building. Now, when people confidently share their plans, he sometimes has to restrain himself. Mr. Feinberg says in a book about the fund, What is Life Worth? It has been reissued for the 25th anniversary of September 11th. I listen and nod and smile, and I wonder whether any of this will come to pass, Mr. Feinberg says. Where is it written that life will be so accommodating? That's all we have time for today. I thank you for listening to the New York Times. It's Kelly with the Talking Information Center. Have a wonderful Friday.

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5: 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Working on parchment paper, flatten mixture into a 4x8-inch rectangle about 1/4 inch thick. 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Heat a griddle or very large nonstick skillet over high heat. Brush hot surface with oil. Working in batches and adding more oil if needed, add beef portions to griddle. Cook, turning halfway through, until edges are crispy and well-browned, about 4 minutes. 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Step 4. Meanwhile, generously spoon golden aioli on cut sides of bread. 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Combine ground beef, garlic, salt, smoked paprika, cumin, and pepper in a medium bowl. Divide mixture into 4 portions, about 1/3 cup each. Spoon 1 portion onto each pita round, spreading beef mixture to pita edges in an even layer. Step 2. Heat a griddle or a very large nonstick skillet over medium-high heat, working in batches if needed. Arrange pitas, meat side down, on griddle. Using a sturdy spatula, press to smash slightly. Cook until edges are crispy and well-browned and patties easily release from griddle, about 3 minutes. Turn pitas meat side up. Cook about 1 minute more or until pita is lightly toasted and patties are cooked through, 160 degrees Fahrenheit. Step 3. Meanwhile, toss together romaine, feta, onion, pepperoncini, parsley, and dill in a medium bowl. Add tzatziki and lemon juice. Toss gently to coat. Step 4. Top pitas, beef sides up, evenly with lettuce mixture and tomato slices. Serve immediately. Our next recipe is for smashed aloo gobi style naan. Aloo gobi is a fragrant potato and cauliflower curry originating from North India. Recreate the same flavors in the form of a folded vegetarian flatbread, smashed and sizzled to crispy perfection. 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Step 2. 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Add onion. Cook, stirring occasionally until tender, 2 to 3 minutes. Add ginger and garlic. Cook and stir until fragrant, about 1 minute. Stir in 3 tablespoons of water, the tomato paste, garam masala, salt, and cayenne. 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Cook and stir until cauliflower is well coated, adding additional water as needed, 2 minutes. Use a fork to smash cauliflower into smaller pieces. Step 3. Spoon mashed potatoes onto naan, spreading to naan edges in an even layer. Evenly top with cauliflower mixture. Fold in half from a short end. Step 4. Heat remaining 1 tablespoon oil on a griddle or in a very large skillet over medium heat. Working in batches and adding more oil if needed, arrange filled naan on griddle. Weight down sandwiches with a large skillet. Cook, turning halfway through, until golden brown on both sides, 4 to 6 minutes. Stir together yogurt and chutney in a small bowl. Serve with sandwiches. If you like, drizzle with warm chutney and garnish with cilantro. Our next recipe is for chicken Caesar smashed tacos. A handy Caesar salad kit, complete with lettuce, cheese, croutons, and dressing, provides a shortcut for these seasoned chicken patty smashes. Your shopping list for this recipe is as follows. 1 10- to 11.5-ounce package Caesar salad kit, 1 pound ground chicken, salt-free Greek-style seasoning, salt, black pepper, 6 6-inch flour tortillas, and 2 to 3 teaspoons of olive oil. 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Step 2. 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Divide mixture into 6 equal-sized portions, about 1/3 cup each. Spoon 1 portion onto each tortilla, spreading chicken mixture to tortilla edges in an even layer. Step 3. Heat 2 teaspoons oil on a griddle or in a very large nonstick skillet over medium-high heat. Working in batches and adding more oil if needed, arrange tortillas chicken side down on griddle. Cook until chicken is browned and easily releases from griddle surface, about 3 minutes. Turn tortillas chicken side up, then cook about 1 minute more until patties are cooked through 165 degrees Fahrenheit. Step 4. Evenly top with Caesar salad mixture and sprinkle with croutons. Fold in half like a taco. Serve immediately. Our next recipe is for smash burger tacos. Special sauce cheeseburgers take on the form of fold and eat tacos in this big flavor, low effort recipe. 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Step 2. Meanwhile, set oven rack about 6 inches from heat source and preheat broiler. Line a rimmed baking sheet with foil. Step 3. Remove salmon from marinade, allowing excess to drip off. Reserve 1/4 cup marinade. Discard remaining marinade. Arrange salmon on prepared baking sheet. Season with garlic salt. Step 4. Boil salmon, turning halfway through and brushing occasionally with preserved marinade, 4 to 6 minutes per 1/2-inch thickness of fish, or until fish flakes easily, and an instant read thermometer inserted into the thickest part registers 145 degrees Fahrenheit. Garnish with oregano. Well, that's all the time we have for today. This has been Marcy with Cook's Corner. I hope you've enjoyed today's reading from the audio reading service at the Allen County Public Library.
7: Hello, everyone. My name is Glenn King from the Talking Information Center. Today is Wednesday, the 2nd of September, and I will be presenting The Food Show. Our first article today is from Southern Living, and the title is The Unofficial Dip of Texas. No one put queso on the culinary map quite like Lady Bird Johnson, by Ilana Al-Hatlani. Like cowboy boots and blue bonnets, queso is a symbol of the Lone Star State, thanks in part to Lady Bird Johnson. A 1965 article in the Fort Worth Star-Telegram describes how the First Lady took a taste of home to Washington, D.C. via a cheesy dip. Quote, "The Texas flavor permeates the White House from sun deck to kitchen, and no Johnson reception is considered complete without a massive steamship round of beef on the groaning buffet table alongside buttered bread slices, a bowl of corn chips, and a chafing dish of the inevitable chili con queso dip." The article included her recipe, which called for a number two can of tomatoes, about 20 ounces, comino seeds, cumin, 4 tablespoons of chili powder, yes, that number is correct, and perhaps most interesting of all, 1 pound of aged cheddar, which won't yield the gooey, silky consistency of a proper queso like a processed or American-style cheese does. In the book, Queso, Regional Recipes for the World's Favorite Chili Cheese Dip, author Lisa Fain speculates that cheddar was included to make the dish seem a bit more elegant, especially as later versions attributed to the First Lady called for processed cheese. Inspired by Johnson's recipe and the official state chili, the jalapeno, which, though available year-round, is especially bountiful in home gardens during late summer and early fall, we offer our delicious take on this distinctive Texas dip. Okay, this recipe for a chili con queso serves about 6 to 8. Arrange 4 fresh jalapenos on a large rimmed baking sheet lined with aluminum foil. Toss with 1 teaspoon of canola oil. 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Transfer hot jalapenos to a small heat-proof bowl and cover with plastic wrap. Let steam 10 minutes. 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Bring 1 14.5-ounce can undrained petite diced tomatoes to a simmer on a medium saucepan over medium-high. Reduce heat to medium. Add 1 pound processed cheese, such as Velveeta, cut into 1-inch cubes. 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Our next article from Southern Living, again, is From the Grumpy Gardener by Steve Bender. Dear Grumpy, every time I ask my husband George to cut the lawn, he mows it down to the dirt so he won't have to do it as often. Then it turns brown and looks awful. How low should he go to keep the grass pretty and green? I don't want to nag him, but dang. Claire. Tell George that cutting the lawn is not the same as playing limbo. No matter what type of grass you have, it has a minimum mowing height to keep it healthy and vigorous. It's especially important to observe this in hot, dry weather when the grass is stressed. Trim Bermuda no lower than 1 inch. Centipede to 1 to 2 inches. Kentucky bluegrass, 2 inches. Tall fescue, 2 inches. St. Augustine, 2 inches. And Zoysia, 1.5 inches. Cutting turf to the dirt, also known as scalping, favors weeds like spurge, dandelion, crabgrass, buttonweed, and knotweed. But don't mind getting a close shave. Scalped lawns also require more water. Our next letter is, Don't Buy and Fly. I live in Kentucky and bought a small lime tree in Florida airport 20 years ago. I grow it in a pot on the deck in the summer and move it indoors in the winter. It's healthy and blooms, but every spring, but never bears fruit. Why? Purchasing plants at the airport is a bad idea. It's loud and crowded, and you have to arrive 2 hours before buying your tree and may need a separate boarding pass. And if your flight is delayed, good luck getting a voucher. I would do three things. First, feed it with a special citrus fertilizer, such as Espoma Citrus Tone, according to the label directions. Second, make sure it gets at least 6 hours of sun a day while indoors. Finally, check to see if its roots are growing out of the pot's drainage hole. If they are, move your tree up one container size early next spring before it blooms. Voracious violets. Wild violets are taking over my flower beds. I pull out 10 every day and more return. I can't spray them because of all the good plants around them. I am losing the battle. Help, Sharla. I'm glad you didn't ask what to spray to kill them, because if I told you that, violet lovers would have my head. Those flowers are native and attract butterflies. But it is discouraging to see one plant, native or not, crowding out others that you like. Control of violets is difficult because they spread by rhizomes as well as seeds. Both the pretty purple blooms on top and the beige ones hidden by foliage drop seeds. Persistent pulling and digging get all the roots are essential. To keep the seeds from sprouting next year, apply a weed preventer called Preen to the beds in spring according to the label directions. Rot and drop. I have two mature pecan trees in my yard in the middle of South Carolina. I've never gotten a healthy nut from them. The ones the squirrels don't get just rot and drop. Cindy. Don't you wish the squirrels would rot and drop instead? You don't have to answer. I know you agree. My guess is that your trees are infected with a very common fungus called pecan scab, Venturia effusa. It usually shows up as blackened spots on nuts, leaves, and twigs in mid to late summer following a stretch of wet weather. Applying a fungicide isn't practical for most people as the trees are too big to spray. What you can do to reduce scab is pick up all spotted pecan leaves and twigs that fall and throw them out with the trash. If any low branches sweep the ground, remove them to improve the circulation and help the leaves above dry faster. Rooting Dracaena. Have you ever cut off a Dracaena branch and then tried to root it in water? I can't find any research on this question. Thanks. Who needs research when you have me? Dracaenas are a group of popular, easy-to-grow houseplants. The best known of these are tricolor dragon tree, Dracaena marginata, tricolor, and corn plant, fragrans. Rooting them in water is a snap. Take a 6-inch cutting and trim to just below a node, a point on the stem where leaves are attached. Strip off all but the top few sets of leaves so that no foliage touches the water. Place the cutting in a vase that has clean water in the bottom. Roots should appear in a couple of weeks. You can then transplant it into a container filled with soil. Grumpy's Gripe of the Month. If you grow summer phlox, bee balm, lilacs, crepe myrtles, cucumbers, zinnias, roses, flowering dogwoods, dahlias, peas, and lots of other stuff, you may notice a milky layer covering the foliage now. This is the fungus called powdery mildew that grows from spores that are splashed or blown through the air. It shrivels flower buds, crisps leaves, and causes both to drop. Why does it appear now? I have a theory. Plants naturally produce compounds to fend off pests. But near the end of the growing season, they say, "Who cares, bro? The blooms and foliage will be gone soon anyway." So they just let it happen. Once this fungus covers the plant, there's nothing you can do to take it off. Next spring, choose mildew-resistant selections like Jenna Phlox, if they're available, and periodically apply a fungicide such as neem oil or draconil as needed following the label directions. Now from Food & Wine magazine, we have an article titled Merwan's Mumbai. From storied restaurants to beloved street stalls, award-winning chef Merwan Irani offers an insider guide to India's most delicious city by Matt Robard. Marwan Irani sings while walking through the doors of Mumbai's Britannia & Company and pointing us toward a favorite table which sits just below a portrait of Queen Elizabeth II, keeping tabs on a dining room that has served customers for over 100 years. We're on our first stop of a many with a chef of Chai Pani and Botawala by Chai Pani, part of a growing empire of sophisticated yet casual and unabashedly fun Indian street food restaurants with locations in Atlanta, Asheville, North Carolina, and Charlotte, North Carolina. The chef, my guide for this mad dash tour of Mumbai, is at work in his debut cookbook. It's set to be published in September by 10 Speed Press. He invited me along to jump into his research process, one characterized by a constant stream of food, very funny inside jokes, and still more eating. Chai Pani was the 2022 winner of one of James Beard's award's highest honors, Outstanding Restaurant, with Irani himself serves as an official ambassador for Indian cooking in America. That made that mode of diplomacy brought him straight to the White House in 2023 when he cooked for a state luncheon in honor of Indian Prime Minister Narendra Modi. Kamala had notes, he says with a laugh, remembering the vice president's comments on the menu. Irani grew up mostly in India, moving to South Carolina, and started cooking after a successful corporate career. The foundation of his culinary background is the Parsi tradition, which he describes as almost universally devoted to home cooking. Parsis descend from Persian Zoroastrians who fled religious persecution after the 7th century from which is now in Iran. They are an extreme minority among India's 1.5 billion residents, according to the last census. Indian Parsis number only around 55,000, but the culture's impact on the country's culinary landscape has been profound. Today, Mumbai is the heart of Parsi heritage in India and a crucial touchstone for Irani, who visited often as a child growing up in Ahmednagar, 5 hours away. Mumbai attracts more than 1 million foreign tourists annually. The city is a great initiation for Western travelers visiting India for the first time. It's a bursting at the seams center of commerce with both traditional and modern restaurants and a culinary scene that draws from all of India's expansive religious communities. The city can be challenging to negotiate for even the most seasoned world traveler, but Irani is an expert guide. Irani orders up some of the Britannia and Company hits, including chicken dansk, slow-cooked with three types of lentils, and sweetened with jaggery and tangy chicken sali, a curry topped with freshly fried shoestring potatoes, which Irani describes as particularly dope on this rainy afternoon. Sali is like matzah ball soup, he says with a smile. You can be forgiven for messing up the fish or the biryani, but this one has to be right. A few hours later, we arrive at the Ripon Club, which has served Mumbai's Parsi community as members-only social club and restaurant since 1884. Today, the dining room, with its proximity to the local courts, is most frequently patronized by the Parsi barrister community. Irani has been invited in by a Mumbai litigator named Jamshed Mistry for a feast. Mutton pilau, quote, wedding achar, a sweet pickle made with carrots, raisins, and dates, and Parsi keema, a sweet and sour minced lamb made with sugarcane vinegar, and the inspiration for Chai Pani's now legendary sloppy jai, which F&W has called perhaps the tastiest version of a sloppy joe you may ever eat. Irani's respect for the Parsi tradition is immediately apparent. A chef in street clothes appears and sits with our group for some Irani chai, a unique style made with thicker, sweeter milk. The chefs talk about chef's things, and pistachio ice cream sandwiches appear from a local dairy, K. Rustam and Company. The Ripon Club's chef slides Irani the producer's contact information. Practically all cookbooks have a dessert section. It's kind of the law, and with that in mind, we pay a visit to the legendary Parsi Dairy Farm for some sugar-buzzed research the next morning. Sweets in Indian culture in general are primarily made with dairy and are always special occasion treats, says Irani of the morsels, that are typically presented with festive packaging as gifts to celebrate prosperity, fertility, and many events that accompany the rhythm of life. Parsi Dairy Farm is India's longest-running continuous dairy, and today it has three locations in the Mumbai metro area that offer exquisite buffalo and cow ghee, freshly pressed paneer, and frozen kulfi, a close cousin to ice cream, that comes in popular flavors like caramelized milk, chocolate, and strawberry. Ghee is the most pure and sacred food in Hindu, and it's the ultimate expression of purity and goodness, says Irani. At an Indian wedding during the ceremony of fire, ghee is poured on the flames as an offering to the gods, and here the shop's many styles of the precious clarified butter are presented front and center. Irani heads straight to the counter and orders us a collection of favorites. Bundai Pan is a sticky fried snack made with chickpea flour, while Gulab Jamun is made from milk solids and rolled in flour, fried, and then dunked in a light sugar syrup flavored with rose water. But it's the buffalo milk lassi that thrills Irani the most. This is the tartness that you just don't find in America, he said with a wide smile. We had to try the jalebi, which you can't let fresh jalebi pass you by, Irani explains. The thin bands of fried flour slicked with sugar. For Irani, the apex of Indian street food is anything in the Puri family. At odds with its humble eating style, Pani Puri is a highly technical dish in which thin orbs of fried bread are hollowed out, stuffed with savory filling, then dipped into sweet and spicy liquids. For a bite of the best, Irani takes us to his favorite chaat spot in all of India, the Elko Pani Puri Center, in the Bandra West neighborhood. The stall has been in operation since 1968, and it's famous for its ultra-crispy puris. The puris are stuffed with long stewed potato, mung beans, and pigeon peas, and dipped in a duo of ice-cold liquids. The first is a spicy green mint water, tikka pani. The second dunk, mitha pani, is a complex mixture of tamarind, date, and jaggery. Both crispy and wet, the orbs explode deliciously in our mouths. Our final stop takes us to the alleys of Kalbadevi neighborhood and into the city's most famous Gujarati restaurant for an epic vegetarian thali meal. It's a tasting menu of 30-plus vegetarian dishes. Sri Thakur Bhojanale was opened in 1945 by Maganbhai Purohit, and is currently owned and operated by the chef's son, Gautam. It's a famous place. Anybody who describes this as a hidden gem hasn't been David Chang, Alice Waters, and various members of the international media praise its cooking. It's also a link to Parsi's original ancestral home. Following their persecution in Persia, the Parsis landed in Gujarat around the 8th century and began to assimilate into Indian culture. Over generations, they moved hundreds of miles south to Mumbai, establishing the community that remains there today. Our 90-minute meal was a constant flow of small plates, filling with the larger towels and that had been placed in front of us. Salty farsan and multicolored bhajis, fritters, were followed by spongy duklas and rotis, pulao, yogurt kadhi, and a lineup of exquisite sweets that were all centered around mango, which was in season. A glass of buttermilk is always available, and servers will refill anything upon request. It all costs well under $25 per person, and we found ourselves happily stuffed and collectively stunned when the barrage ended. Gujaratis take food seriously. It's probably one of the most sophisticated food cultures in India, Rani says. He compares the Gujaratis to the French and equates our meal at Sri Thakur to making a pilgrimage to Lyon. Gautam sits with us at the end of the meal and takes our collective glow as the highest compliment. The traders came to Mumbai from Gujarat and wanted hometown food, and we've been doing it ever since, he says. On the ride home, Irani recaps the meal excitedly. Like many Thali meals, this could have been monochromatic, but it was anything that but. The rounds of dals were the real highlight. You just can't find that many dals in a single place. This is the essence of eating and drinking around Mumbai, and Irani sits back, satisfied that our excellent introduction to the city's food culture. This was unexpected, he says. Even for those who know it best, Mumbai remains a city with surprises around every corner. Here we have a recipe for apple honey challah by Carolyn Schiff. Challah was the first bread I ever baked. I was in middle school and found a recipe for it in a well-worn Jewish cookbook. My first loaf was rich and sweet, albeit a bit dense, with a glossy egg-washed exterior. Decades later, it is as fragrant and as fresh in my memory as ever. It was Yom Kippur, the Jewish Day of Atonement, that closes out the high holidays marking the new year. I wanted to bake something to break the 25-hour fast, that long-awaited moment when the sun went down after the last synagogue service. I mixed and kneaded the slightly sweet egg and oil-rich dough before the morning services. Then, during the break in worship, before heading to the synagogue to close out the day, I shaped and baked the loaf. The break between services is traditionally a time for reflection, rest, and contemplation, not baking, but the soothing nature of baking bread was, for me, a perfect moment of calm introspection, and it remains so to this day. I coiled the dough around itself in the simplest way possible, like a giant cinnamon bun, and watched it proof. I painted it with egg and watched it bake. From the oven, it emerged deep golden brown with a delicate, toasty sweetness. Weekly Shabbat challahs are often braided into straight oblong loaves with varying numbers of strands. However, for the high holidays, the traditional woven bread is shaped into round loaves that symbolize the full cycle of the seasons. It is a complete yet simultaneously endless revolution of life. In Ashkenazi tradition, we devour it with apples and honey in hope of a sweet new year. Today I make challah with the same joy and reflection as I did decades ago. Apple honey challah brings together my favorite symbolic ingredients of the season. It is one glorious bite and needs nothing else. Delicately studded with finely chopped apples and laced with honey and olive oil, it roots me in time and place when shared with those I love, lends us all some sweet levity. Apple honey challah. The ingredients are 3/4 cup water, 5 tablespoon apple cider divided, 2 quarter-ounce envelopes of instant yeast, 5 cups all-purpose flour, 1/4 cup plus 3 tablespoons of olive oil plus more for greasing, 2 teaspoons of kosher salt, 3 large eggs, 1/4 cup honey divided, 2 cups finely chopped peeled Granny Smith apples, and 1 teaspoon of ground cinnamon, flaky sea salt for sprinkling. Microwave the water and 1/4 cups apple cider vinegar in apple cider in a small microwavable bowl until warmed. 100 degrees or to 110. Add a bowl, add to a bowl of a stand mixer fitted with a dough hook attachment and sprinkle the

poking out, 3 to 5 minutes, adding additional flour if dough is very sticky. Turn dough out onto a floured work surface and knead until a smooth ball forms with a few bits of apple poking out, 3 to 5 minutes, adding additional flour if dough is very sticky. Transfer dough to a lightly greased large bowl and cover tightly with plastic wrap. Let stand at warm room temperature, about 75 degrees, until doubled in volume, 45 minutes to an hour. Punch down the dough, turn out onto a clean work surface, cut dough into 4 even pieces, about 11.5 ounces each. Roll each piece into a 24-inch long strand, lightly flouring if needed. Place 2 strands of dough vertically in front of you, spaced 2 inches apart. Let's call that left strand A and the right strand B. Arrange remaining 2 strands of dough horizontally on top of the vertical strands, spacing 2 inches apart, forming a large crisscross shape. We'll call it the top strand C, the bottom strand D. Weave right strand of strand C under strand B. Weave left side of strand D under strand A. And you should now have 2 strand halves on each of the 4 sides. Twist together each of those 2 strand halves, pinching the ends gently to secure. Pull twisted strands clockwise around the dough's center, creating a round loaf. Tuck ends underneath. Line a 9-inch round cake pan with parchment paper, leaving at least a 2-inch overhang all around. Transfer shaped dough into the pan, loosely cover with plastic wrap, and let rise at warm room temperature until doubled in volume, 30 to 45 minutes. Preheat the oven to 375 degrees during final 20 minutes of proofing. Beat reserved egg white in a small bowl using a fork until smooth. Brush dough lightly with the egg white. Bake loaf until golden brown and crisp on top when internal temperature registers at least 195 degrees, 45 to 55 minutes, tenting with aluminum foil during the final 15 minutes to prevent excess browning if needed. Meanwhile, whisk together the remaining 1 tablespoon apple cider and remaining 1 tablespoon of honey in a small bowl set aside. Remove collar from oven using parchment paper overhang as handles. Lift and remove loaf from cake pan and transfer to a wire rack. Immediately brush collar with apple cider mixture and sprinkle with flaky sea salt. Let cool completely before slicing. That's all we have time for today. I'm Glenn King, and I'm thanking you for listening to The Food Show at the Talking Information Center.

in the People's Pharmacy Health Headlines. At high doses, non-steroidal anti-inflammatory drugs like diclofenac, ibuprofen, or naproxen may increase the risk of kidney problems. The study that revealed this used de-identified medical records of more than 750,000 active-duty U.S. Army soldiers. Consequently, these were active young and middle-aged adults. During the time of the study, from 2011 through 2014, nearly 18% of these soldiers got a prescription for 1 to 7 doses of an NSAID pain relief.

0: reliever in a month. Another 16% were prescribed more than 7 doses in a month. Fewer than 1% of these people were subsequently diagnosed with acute or chronic kidney disease. Nevertheless, the rate of kidney trouble was about 20% higher among people who had received high-dose NSAIDs than among those who had taken none. The authors described the increased risk as modest but statistically significant.
1: Another class of drugs that can lead to kidney injury is proton pump inhibitors. A data mining initiative of the FDA's Adverse Event Reporting System analyzed kidney-related side effects among 43,000 people who took a drug such as esomeprazole, lansoprazole, or omeprazole. Approximately 8,000 people taking a histamine 2 blocker such as ranitidine or famotidine served as controls, since they take these drugs for similar symptoms. The researchers found that 5.6% of people on PPIs alone had a kidney-related side effect, while only 0.7% of those on H2 blockers did. Chronic kidney disease was 28 times more likely, and acute kidney injury was 4 times more likely among people taking PPIs. While this analysis shows association, not causation, there are previous studies linking PPIs and kidney damage.
0: There's growing concern about a mysterious infectious disease that has been spreading among the wild deer population for decades. Scientists call it CWD, or chronic wasting disease. Hunters refer to this condition as zombie deer disease. It can also affect elk and moose. The CDC reports that this infectious disease has spread to wildlife in 24 states and 2 Canadian provinces. CWD was first detected in Colorado among captive deer in the 1960s and in the wild deer population in the 1980s. It's now affecting deer in the Midwest, Southwest, and some parts of the East Coast. The disease appears to be caused by a prion infection reminiscent of mad cow disease. An infectious disease expert at the University of Minnesota has warned that hunters who eat contaminated deer meat may eventually develop the human equivalent of chronic wasting disease.
1: Shoulder replacement surgery is becoming increasingly common. Now researchers writing in the BMJ say that patients should be warned that the risks are higher than originally thought. The investigators reviewed hospital and mortality records in the UK. When men between 50 and 59 have this type of shoulder surgery, 1 in 4 will need further surgery on that shoulder within 5 years. In addition, older people who underwent this kind of surgical procedure experienced high rates of serious adverse events. 1 in 9 older women and 1 in 5 older men had an infection, major blood clot, heart attack or stroke, or died within 3 months. The authors of the study encouraged their colleagues to counsel patients about the risks as well as the benefits of this kind of surgery.
0: Drug interactions are a serious hazard in hospitals and the community. If patients receive prescriptions for incompatible medications, they can experience severe side effects that may even be life-threatening. Electronic medical records are intended to warn prescribers and pharmacists about potentially dangerous interactions, but many do so indiscriminately. The result is something called alert fatigue. If clinicians receive too many warnings, they may not pay attention to the really important ones. A team at St. Jude Children's Research Hospital reviewed their alert system. They removed unnecessary alerts and provided additional information to the most important ones. After they finished, they tracked clinicians' reactions. Alert overrides dropped by 40%. One important change linked alerts to the patient's laboratory data, making them much more targeted. And that's the health news from the People's Pharmacy this week.
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0: Hello, it's time to read the Des Moines Register for Sunday, September 13th, 2026. 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I'm Mary Francis, and my partner at the microphone for the next 90 minutes is Carol Grimm. 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Now let's take a look at the weather and headlines from today's Des Moines Register. So, coolness is working its way in. I'm wearing a hoodie. It's hoodie time. Today in Central Iowa, we're looking at a high of 66, low of 57. And here in Central Iowa, there's some storms coming in from the west. So we'll expect a rainy day. Monday, high 79, low 66, showers and heavy thunderstorms, it says. On Tuesday, a high of 70, low 59, with a shower and a thunderstorm. Thursday, mostly cloudy and warmer with a high of 76, low of 60. More thunderstorms predicted for Friday, a high of 71, low of 55. More thunderstorms on Saturday with a high of 70 and a low of 53. So the hot spot in the state today will be Burlington with a high of 72. Across the world, the hottest spot on the planet is expected to be Baghdad with a high of 111. So taking a look at the front page of the Des Moines Register today, the entire front page is taken by one photograph of four people standing knee-deep in water, and they are holding nets on poles and a little bucket. There are two women and two men. Three of them have sunglasses on and big floppy hats. The headline is Water Warriors, and the story, it's really the only local story in the front section today, and here to read that story is Carol.
1: Yes, a group keeps tabs on water quality. Volunteers take over after defunding of Iowa Monitor Project by Caden Yu. Since the loss of funding for Iowa's statewide water monitoring system, Iowans have stepped up to monitor local waterways. It's like being a Boy Scout or a fifth grader again, going out and doing a project. And who doesn't like playing in the water and looking for critters and measuring things, said Todd Madison, a Des Moines volunteer. In 2023, the legislature approved $500,000 budget reallocation that effectively ended dedicated federal and state funding of the University of Iowa's real-time water quality monitoring program in 2026. With Iowans increasingly concerned about agriculture-related water pollution, especially the high level of nitrates, volunteer water monitors regularly test waterways and share the data across the state. Some local governments, including Polk County, have since taken over monitoring, and the University of Iowa received a federal grant of $500,000 in August to bolster its water monitoring infrastructure. But the volunteers, uncertain about the government's commitment to maintaining the monitoring system, continue their work. I needed to get involved because if the state government was taking action that decreased the collection and visibility of data, then the least I could do was add some data to the public site where it was still visible, said volunteer water monitor Annie Grinshop, who tests small creeks fed directly by agricultural drainage tiles in rural Melbourne. In Des Moines, Madison, a member of Iowa Citizens for Community Improvement, receives nitrate testing kits through the organization's partnership with the Isaac Walton League of America's Nitrate Watch Program. The league publishes the mapped data on its website at iwla.org/nitrate-watch and the Clean Water Hub at cleanwaterhub.org, where it adds in additional readings of contaminants such as E. coli. As is clear from the online maps, Iowa has been the most active state for the programs, with the highest concentration of data reporting and requests for test kits, the league officials said. The program's proliferation in the past few years in Iowa has led to greater awareness of the issue, said Heather Wilson, the Midwest Region Coordinator for the league's Save Our Streams program. It's kind of this loop that's perpetuating greater awareness, greater involvement, and greater concern for nitrate pollution. Wilson said the league currently partners with 9 organizations throughout the state. The league's conservation efforts, which include Nitrate Watch and Save Our Streams, were built on the foundation of Iowa Water, a statewide volunteer program that ended in 2016 due to budget cuts and declining participation. It was never really part of our plan to do exactly what Iowa Water did, but trying to keep the spirit of Iowa Water alive in enabling citizen science and supporting volunteer water reporting, Wilson said. The volunteer data reporting continues year-round, tracking the surge in nitrates in the Raccoon and Des Moines Rivers, the Des Moines metro primary sources of drinking water that occurred from December to July. Central Iowa Water Works issued temporary bans on lawn watering in summer of 2025 and 2026 to preserve the nitrate treatment capacity. Madison said he regularly tests 2 locations, one on the Des Moines River, just under the Women of Achievement Bridge, and then I also test on the Raccoon River south of Principal Park. Also with Isaac Walton League, the environmental advocacy group Nishnabotna Water Defenders sponsors a volunteer water monitoring program in Atlantic in southwest Iowa. What we are trying to do with Nitrate Watch is to essentially continue to add to the data set of what the nitrate levels might be, since we were possibly losing some of that data through the loss of the sensor network, said co-founder and secretary Jody Reese. But the second part of that was to get people recognizing that they are a part of the water, to give them an action, Reese said. It is not a partisan issue. It is a health issue. It is a livelihood issue for all of us. We're all joined by the same goal, which is just bettering the land that we live on, said Cassandra Barbosa, a naturalist at Montgomery County Conservation in Red Oak. Barbosa facilitated a field day in August in partnership with the group. I feel very validated when I do get to work with volunteer groups, because these people are not paid for this, she said. They just genuinely care about the environment. Will volunteer networks hinder or help state involvement? Volunteer water quality monitor Steve Falick facilitated his own field day with a group of volunteers in Windsor Heights in August. The group conducted a survey for Polk County Conservation in Walnut Creek of macroinvertebrates, small creatures like worms, larvae, snails, and crayfish, whose numbers are a marker of a watershed's health. Falk, a retired environmental biologist and former Iowa State representative, drew comparisons between the renewed interest in volunteer water monitoring and the defense of Iowa Water and the defunct Iowa Water program. There are volunteers willing to do this. It is not rocket science, he said. What we need to do is just start the ball rolling on this and expand and rebuild what we used to have. But water watchers across the state shared similar concerns about the limitations and potential drawbacks of relying on a decentralized water volunteer network in the absence of state-sponsored monitoring system. Renewed interest in water monitoring alone is not enough to overcome the lost funding, they said. When you are dealing with volunteers, they're going to test where they can, said Grishop, the Melbourne volunteer. You don't get as much testing of the field tiles in small creeks because it's more difficult and there aren't as many people out in the country to do that. I am overjoyed to see how many people are testing. It's amazing. You go to Clean Water Hub and look at all that data points on the map, and it's just phenomenal, she added. But it's still not enough data, because what the University of Iowa was doing, monitoring constantly, and we don't have anything like that now. Despite their geographic dispersal, these grassroots-oriented organizations and individuals are united in their visions for the future. We all want a livable world, specifically a world where you can turn on the faucet and you're not fearful of the invisible pollutants causing short and long-term health consequences to you or your family, said Reese of the Nishnabotna Water Defender. I really fear that the action of crowdsourcing and community governments paying for the sensors will set a precedent that the legislature does not have to take bold action to put that money back in and keep the sensor network going, Reese added. But Madison said he believes the rising concern about water quality will eventually force the state to renew its commitment. The awareness of the water quality problems has increased, and I think that's going to compel the state government to respond and to do something about it, he said. It won't change overnight. It won't change immediately, but I think there is a lot more will and attention from the public. Wilson oversees a lot of the partnerships between the Isaac Walton League and local advisory groups, such as Save Our Streams Coordinator. She said what volunteers can offer through their individual data submission is just as vital as a state-sponsored monitoring system. We would love to see policies that embrace water quality and human health at all levels, but the way that happens, using our data, is going to have that grassroots element, she said. It's much more meaningful if we zoom in close, if we amplify individual efforts and tell individual stories. Yes, the goal would be change at a large scale, but I think it begins with small local actions. So how can you get involved? To get involved with the Isaac Walton League of America water testing, participants can order testing kits and submit data on the group's Clean Water Hub at cleanwaterhub.org, which tracks water quality and local water sources nationwide. Iowa Citizens for Community Improvement also holds monthly online community meetings on water testing to exchange ideas and information. For more information, visit iowacci.org/watertest or the Nishnabotna Water Defenders at nishnabotawaterdefenders.org/nitrate-watch. Additionally, people can sign up for Polk County Conservation's water monitoring program, in which participants survey sites along the county's waterways on a monthly basis. For more information, visit polkcountyiowa.gov/conservation/water-quality.
0: And really the only other local or Iowa piece in the front section of the Des Moines Register today is a full page dedicated to photos of harvests in Iowa. Beautiful photographs. There's one from up above of someone harvesting soybeans in a field near Rippey. There's a wonderful silhouette shot of folks sifting through harvested sweet corn. There's photos of a gentleman driving a combine. Just beautiful fall harvest photos. So now we'll switch over to the Metro and Iowa section, and we'll stay with the water quality theme. The top story on the Metro, nonprofit targets Iowa water quality, cancer, urges action on pollution oversight of industrial ag. This comes to us from Nick El-Haj, who is with the Des Moines Register. A new statewide campaign is pressuring Iowa leaders to rein in agricultural pollution and treat clean water as a cancer prevention issue. The Iowa Environmental Council launched Protect Water, Prevent Cancer at a Thursday, September 10 news conference, turning nearly 2 years of listening sessions and research into an advocacy push aimed at state policy and industrial agriculture. Quote, Iowa's cancer crisis is not inevitable, said Sarah Green, who is executive director of the nonprofit environmental advocacy group. Her quote continues, degraded, polluted water does not and should not be our future. We can do better and we must, unquote. The campaign follows a March report from the Council and Harkin Institute examining how environmental pollution and agriculture contribute to Iowa's cancer burden. The report reviewed more than 250 studies on pesticides, nitrates, PFAS, and radon, and found those exposures were associated with the increased incidence or risk for numerous cancers. IEC's new push builds on 29 listening sessions across Iowa, and it asks supporters to ask candidates and lawmakers for stronger action. It backs state targets to reduce pollution upstream, required conservation practices, and tighter oversight of industrial agriculture. Iowa has the nation's second highest rate of new cancers and is one of only three states where the incidence rate is rising, according to the 2026 Cancer in Iowa report. About 21,700 Iowans are expected to be diagnosed with new invasive cancers this year. That's 21,700, and 6,400 are expected to die from the disease. Poll shows water quality a top issue for Iowa voters. The council at the news conference held along the Raccoon River in West Des Moines also unveiled new statewide polling showing water quality is a major issue for Iowa voters. The July survey of 800 likely Iowa voters was commissioned by the Johns Hopkins Center for a Livable Future and conducted by GQR, which is a public opinion research firm. The Iowa Environmental Council contributed to the topics in the poll, which included interviews with 75% of respondents in an online panel that comprised the remaining 25% of respondents. 60% of ranked drinking water quality and the environment among their 60% ranked drinking water quality and the environment among their five most important issues, with 75% Democrats, 62% Independents, and 54% of Republicans saying they were concerned about the quality of their tap water. Matt Russell, executive director of the Iowa Farmers Union, said acknowledging agriculture's role in Iowa's water problems does not mean blaming family farmers. Quote, claiming agriculture isn't a major cause of our water quality challenges is like arguing that corn, pork, and eggs aren't a big deal in our state, Russell said. Iowa is the number one producer of all three commodities. Environmental group wants Iowa leaders to act on cancer risks. Nitrate concentrations in Iowa are among the highest in the country. Pardon me. A Polk County report cited in the March study found the Des Moines and Raccoon Rivers ranked near the top of the U.S. rivers for nitrate concentration, and estimated about 80% of the contamination came from agricultural sources. Carrie Johansson, the Environmental Council's Senior Policy and Programs Director, laid the blame on state leaders and the growth of industrial agriculture. Quote, it took years of state leaders turning over control to large industrial agriculture and multinational corporations and a calculated shift away from a diversified model of family farms to get us to the point where we are today. Cancer survivors and health advocates at the event described what those concerns look like closer to home. Isaiah Peterson, a seventh-generation Iowan from Northwest Iowa, was diagnosed with Hodgkin lymphoma at 22 and underwent a stem cell transplant. He said three people from his high school graduating class of 33 had been diagnosed with cancer before their 10-year reunion. Quote, "The fact that everyone at the drop of a hat can name a half dozen or dozen people in their circle that have had cancer or passed away from cancer is not normal," Peterson said. Jody Reese, a nurse and secretary of the Nishnabotna Water Defenders, who we heard about earlier, that's a volunteer group that tests waterways for nitrate and other pollutants in southwest Iowa, described a similar anxiety in her area. Quote, "We are concerned for those we know with cancer, and most of us experience the daily hum of anxiety that our turn may be next," Reese said. "Cancer is a thief. It robs a person of their time, their money, their autonomy, and even their body parts," unquote. Reese compared the push to reduce environmental carcinogens with the public health campaign against tobacco. Quote, "Legislation was created that promoted and prioritized the health of the people over a powerful, harmful industry," she said. "Why can't we do the same in Iowa?" Unquote. The March IEC report called for expanding access to low-cost radon testing and mitigation, funding the voter-approved Iowa Natural Resources and Outdoor Recreation Trust Fund, and reassessing whether the federal nitrate drinking water limit adequately accounts for chronic health risks. It is also said Iowa should continue adopting a nitrate standard lower than the current federal limit of 10 milligrams per liter, citing studies that found levels as low as 3 milligrams per liter can increase cancer risks.
1: U of I is still the largest university in the state, and UNI sees the most growth, by Lucia Chang. Students have quite the choice to make between the Hawkeyes, Cyclones, and Panthers. With the fall 2026 semester underway, it's time to figure out which school enrolled the most students. Enrollment numbers for Iowa's three public universities were released on September the 10th. Check out how the student populations have changed since 2025. While the University of Northern Iowa saw a modest enrollment drop in 2025, it has now bounced back with a 1.8% increase in its local student population. It is the only Regent University to see an increase in total enrollment this year, according to Des Moines Register analysis of enrollment figures provided by each school. Iowa State University saw a 1.1% drop in enrollment, while the University of Iowa saw a 0.6% drop. The University of Iowa maintains its lead with the highest number of total students at 31,182. Iowa State boasts the highest number of undergraduate students with 26,306 compared to 23,415 at Iowa. But for the fall of 2026 semester, the University of Northern Iowa has a total enrollment of 9,366 students. While that's only a modest gain from 2025, it is driven by the new freshman class, with 1,709 freshmen enrolled. That's not only a 10.3% jump from last year, it's also the highest number of freshmen the university has seen in a decade. That's quite a few new Panthers. UNI's total of 3,426 new students also represents the school's best figure since 2017. UNI's freshman class is comprised of 1,449 students from the state of Iowa, equating to nearly 85% of the school's incoming freshmen, according to a press release. 2026 fall enrollment, 9,366. 2025 fall enrollment, 9,204. The total fall enrollment at the University of Iowa for 2026 was 31,382 students, including undergraduates, graduates, and professional students. While total enrollment is down slightly from 2025, the university continues to welcome a large number of freshmen, with 5,266 students in the 2026 incoming class. The university has broken the 5,000 mark for the fifth consecutive year, and this is only the seventh time in university history that first-year enrollment has topped 5,000. Undergraduates make up 23,415 of Iowa's total enrollment, with 6,039 graduate students and 1,928 professional students. Just more than half of the incoming first-year students, 2,670 people, are Iowa residents. The 2026 fall enrollment is 31,382, while the 2025 fall enrollment was 31,563. What about Iowa State? Iowa State University has a total enrollment of 30,772 students for the 2026 fall semester. Of that number, 5,872 students are first-year students. About 53% of all students are from Iowa. When breaking down the total enrollment numbers, 26,306 are undergraduate students, 3,817 are graduate students, and 649 are professional veterinary medicine students. The student population continues to represent students from all 99 counties, all 50 states, and 110 countries. 2026 fall enrollment, 31,772. 2025 fall enrollment, 31,105.
0: And our third story from the front page of the Metro and Iowa sections, pretty cool. NASA pitches ISU students on future careers in space. And there's a color photo here that shows NASA Administrator Jared Isaacman standing next to another gentleman in a suit. They're both in suits with a big American flag. The other gentleman is Moonbase project manager Carlos Garcia Galan, as they're answering questions during a town hall at Iowa State on September 8th. This article is from Celia Brocker of the Ames Tribune. NASA representatives recently visited Iowa State University, encouraging students to join the next mission to the moon to build a moon base. Students packed all levels of Howe Hall's atrium September 9th to hear about NASA's plan. The National Aeronautics and Space Administration Administrator Jared Isaacman was joined by U.S. Representative Zach Nunn, U.S. Assistant Secretary for Post-Secondary Education David Barker, Nuclear Regulatory Commission Ho Nye, and other federal leaders. Isaacman and Moonbase Project Manager Carlos Garcia Galan showed ISU students how NASA plans to build a permanent base on the moon's South Pole by the year 2032. NASA's recent mission, Artemis II, flew four astronauts around the moon in early April, the first crewed flight beyond low Earth orbit since 1972. Isaacman said America will return to the moon's surface during Artemis IV's mission in 2028. Quote, "This time we're not going back for just the flags and the footprints. We're going back to stay," Isaacman said. "We are building humanity's first enduring outposts in another world." Isaacman said the space program is going to need the best and the brightest to create a moon base and prepare for the, quote, "next inevitable destination, Mars. We need people with the talent and drive To take on problems that look impossible right up until somebody solves them, Isaacman said. And that's where we need you, and many more just like you could take America and humankind even farther, unquote. Moonbase will be built in three phases. The first phase of the mission is already underway, Garcia Galan said, and should wrap up in 2029. Phase one involves establishing reliable access to the lunar surface and sending rovers and equipment to the South Pole. Four landers holding different rovers and equipment are currently being developed for the mission, Garcia Galan said, alongside lunar vehicles and other technology. Quote, in phase one, we're not going to be afraid to fall, Garcia Galan said. We really want to test the things that work or don't. We actually want to find them out in phase one. Phase two will develop infrastructure for a longer presence on the moon. He said up to four astronauts will live in a central region and explore areas around it. Phase three will develop permanent living environments on the moon. Iowa State Ames Lab share NASA's commitment to space exploration. Iowa State has a strong relationship with NASA and many of its projects, Iowa State President David Cook said. The university leads nearly 30 active NASA-funded research projects and is collaborating on nine more. One of those projects is Iowa Space Grant Consortium, which provides opportunities through NASA-aligned STEM programs across the state. Quote, from engineering, agriculture, and artificial intelligence to advanced manufacturing and human health, our researchers are developing solutions to support both future space exploration and life here on Earth, Cook said. Our partnership with NASA drives innovation across our campus. Aerospace engineering is one of Iowa State's, quote, signature strengths, Cook said, and with just over 400, and it has just over 400 undergrad students. The Ames National Laboratory is also housed on the Iowa State campus, which NASA leadership toured while in town. They explored research supporting resilient supply chains for materials essential to advanced technologies. Additional stops demonstrated, quote, plastics upcycling technologies, advanced magnet manufacturing, and materials designed to perform in extreme environments, including those related to future aerospace and space technologies, according to the Ames National Laboratory. And that article was from Celia Brocker, who's a government crime, political, and education reporter. So that's quite a few beats at the Ames Tribune.
1: The state funds to expand UNI's Foundry Center, an article by Brooklyn Dracy from the Iowa Capital Dispatch. The University of Northern Iowa will use state funding to expand the capacities of its Foundry Center. The Cedar Falls University announced that the Iowa Economic Development Authority has awarded it $970,000 for the expansion through its strategic infrastructure program. Funds will go to purchasing new equipment for the Foundry 4.0 Center, an off-campus facility focused on exploring new technologies for the foundry industry alongside the university's metal casting system. This funding will go a long way to keep the facility and equipment operating in a way to support ongoing research, Stuart Carter, head of the UNI's Department of Applied Engineering, said in a news release. The funding will be used to purchase a 3D sand printer and an induction furnace for the Foundry Center, according to the release. The center will use the sand printer to create complex molds and cores directly from digital designs, cutting down on time and effort, the release said. The induction furnace will increase the center's capacity to melt metal for research and industry work. With this new equipment, the Foundry Center will be better equipped to support student learning and collaboration with Iowa companies, the release said. Metal Casting Center Associate Director Nathaniel Bryant collaborated with industry partners to show the center's need for new equipment and submitted the application for funding, the release said. This is quite a humbling moment for me, Bryant said in the release. UNI has given me so much, and it is about time I am able to give back something notable. This is only the beginning of the more great things to come from the Metal Casting Center. Bill seeks overtime pay for farm workers. Efforts to pass Fairness for Farm Workers Act have repeatedly failed. Clara Migoya of the Arizona Republic. Arizona's U.S. Representative Adelita Grajalva has introduced a bill that would make it mandatory to compensate agriculture workers for overtime pay across the United States. The Fairness for Farm Workers Act, the federal bill introduced by Grajalva, Democrat of Arizona, and Senator Alex Padilla, Democrat of California, is on its fifth run in Kansas, in Congress. It was first introduced by then-Senator Kamala Harris and Gravia's late father, Representative Raul M. Grajalva, in 2018. Farm workers were excluded from two major labor protections 88 years ago when the Fair Labor Standards Act was enacted, minimum wage protections, and overtime pay. In 1966, Congress extended minimum wage coverage for some, excluding immediate family members of farm owners and some small farms, but no changes have been made to overtime pay exclusions. This bill is fundamentally about fairness, ensuring that the workers who keep America fed receive the same workplace protections and benefits as any other worker, said Grajalva in a statement. Few states have passed laws that extend overtime protection for agricultural workers, and Arizona is not one of them. California and Washington require employers to pay overtime compensation after 40 hours per week. Hawaii, Maryland, New York, and Oregon have set the threshold between 48 and 60 hours a week. Colorado passed overtime pay for farm workers in 2021. This year, it had competing bills to either reduce or bump up the overtime threshold. In late 2025, the Trump administration authorized contractors and agricultural employees to slash the wages of seasonal farm workers coming to work under a visa program known as H-2A. The measure imposed cuts of $3 to $7 an hour, depending on the state. In Arizona, cuts were up to $3.72, which placed pay for harvest work only 17 cents above minimum wage. Employers and contractors could make an additional deduction of $2 per hour for the migrant workers' housing costs, which would leave the final minimum salary at $13.32 an hour. It's shameful for this administration to try to undercut farm worker wages in order to address a labor shortage of its own making through its cruel immigration agenda, said Grajalva in response to the H-2A worker salaries. A judge in California ruled late in August that the Trump administration illegally lowered migrant farm workers' wages. He ordered the Labor Department to introduce new wages through formal process and inform employers that they may owe back wages, the Washington Post reported. The ruling was the result of a lawsuit filed last year in the U.S. Farm Workers and the United States Farm Workers and UFW Foundation. Previous versions of the Fairness for Farm Workers Act stalled in committee, never making it to the floor for final votes. If enacted, all agricultural workers would be entitled to be paid overtime at 1.5 times their regular rate. The bill faces the overtime threshold for agricultural workers over a number of years. It would start with 55 hours per week in 2027 and reach 40 hours per week in 2030. It would give smaller employers until 2033 to adopt the changes. Alejandro Panatera has worked in farm fields for nearly 3 decades. Like many residents of Mexicali, Baja California, or even from San Luis Rio, Colorado, Sonora, he crossed the U.S.-Mexican port of entry daily during the winter months to work in the lettuce and vegetable fields of the greater Yuma region. Most of the farm workers in Arizona's salad bowl capital have green cards or dual Mexican-American citizenship. But there has been an ever-growing number of workers who are hired from foreign countries under the H-2A visas. Sometimes there isn't enough work, said Pachillo, 64, who does thinning work in lettuce fields and also joins the watermelon, lettuce, and broccoli harvest. In the summer months, workers are lucky if they get more than 5 hours of work per day. Jobs are scarce, he said. With the increase in H-2A workers during the busiest month and the implementation of automated machines for thinning and weeding, many have to turn back and go home, depending on the day. H-2A workers have contracts, but many domestic workers don't have written job offers or protection for the harvest season. H-2A workers provide the security growers need to get their products to market, but long waits for border crossing, more attractive job offers, or an unemployment check often result in no-shows. The Arizona Farm Bureau supports making changes to the H-2A program that would allow migrant workers to stay year-round. Chad Smith, the Bureau's Director of Government Relations, said he was disappointed that Grajia didn't reach out for conversation and the legislation as introduced is hard no for them. Operators and farmers are running on very thin margins as it is, and so you can only put so much input costs into those operations before they go out of business, Smith said. Arizona producers are competing not only with other states, but also with international produce that has lowered input costs and regulations, he added. Agriculture and the crops don't operate on a 40-hour work week, he said, and so to dictate a rigid kind of overtime requirements doesn't account for all of those realities. Work conditions in the field are undeniably tough. Aside from waking up near midnight to cross the U.S. port of entry, then riding a bus up to 1.5 hours to the fields, work crews have very fast-paced work under extreme temperatures. Supervisors' pressures, treatment, and treatment of workers can vary greatly depending on the company hiring to do harvesting. Panchico, the farm worker from Mexicali, told the Republic, part of the USA Today network. Many crews never get to work even 6 or 7 hours per day because supervisors pressure them to get the work done faster and clean entire fields in less time. They don't let you stop for water break, and one doesn't want to fall behind.
0: And staying with the business page, typical U.S. gig worker is changing. And this is from Jacob Lederman of The Conversation from the University of Michigan, Flint. The next time you call an Uber ride or order food delivery with an app, there's a good chance that the gig worker you meet is getting government benefits. In 2025, companies such as DoorDash, Lyft, and Uber had the most workers receiving Supplemental Nutrition Assistance Program benefits among all major employers, according to a new Government Accountability Office report. This marks a major shift from 2020, when an earlier GAO survey found that Walmart and McDonald's took the top spots for SNAP recipients. That finding may appear surprising to most Americans, who usually see platform-based work as a side hustle to earn extra cash. In fact, these jobs are becoming more essential as a primary source of income, even as they fail to cover basic food and medical expenses for gig workers. As a scholar of urban politics, I consider this finding an important part of the broader picture revealed in a survey of more than 1,000 Michigan residents that my institute conducted with the Michigan Metro Area Community Study. Roughly 22% of total respondents had engaged in gig work, and about half of those said gig work was essential or important to meeting their basic needs. At the same time, safety net programs paid for by taxpayers are filling the gap when platform companies hire low-wage workers without offering traditional benefits. Major gig work platforms, including Uber and Lyft, often describe their jobs as an opportunity for workers to earn income on their own terms and hours. In this respect, they're right. In our survey, 9 in 10 workers said they valued the flexibility, and more than two-thirds have reported positive experiences overall. But gig workers also named pressing concerns, especially about transparency, pay, and benefits. In fact, gig work may be supplemental, but it isn't always optional. With nearly half of all Americans saying they struggle to make ends meet, gig work is likely to increase as a source of financial survival. At the same time, these platforms are not aren't substituting for traditional employment. We found that relatively few gig workers, only 6%, reduced hours or left another job to pursue other gig work. And when gig work becomes a necessary source of income, the lack of benefits from health insurance to disability insurance to workers' compensation reflects a shift in who is turning to the safety net. If major platforms won't pay a living wage or provide adequate benefits on the grounds that it's the price of flexibility, government programs often fill the gap. In other words, taxpayers are helping foot the bill to compensate gig workers. The Government Accountability Office report also showed that gig platforms are collectively now the third biggest U.S. employer with workers on Medicaid, the public health insurance program for low-income and disabled Americans. By contrast, in 2020, they didn't make the top five. What's more, recent changes to Medicaid are likely to exacerbate conditions for gig workers. President Donald Trump's sweeping tax and immigration bill, passed in 2025, included provisions for the many states that had expanded Medicaid over the past 15 years. Under the new rules, Medicaid recipients face new and tougher work requirements that demand 80 hours of work or school per month to maintain coverage.

0: they work 80 hours per month. These extra hurdles are likely to push more Medicaid recipients off the rolls and toward other social programs as medical bills surge and their overall finances become even more strapped. This loss of coverage may also lead to even more dire consequences, such as increased hospitalizations that can result when uninsured people forego basic or preventive care. In some states, lawmakers are starting to address the growing trend of gig platforms using government benefits to outsource benefit costs. Portable benefits offer one promising response. Under this model, platform companies or users of gig apps contribute to worker-owned benefit accounts that follow workers across platforms. Two states already provide some important lessons from existing models. In New York State, the Black Car Fund, initially established for taxi and limo drivers, has covered gig drivers since 2014. It's a nonprofit, state-authorized benefits fund that's managed by a board consisting of industry representatives, including drivers. Enrollment in that program is automatic for all gig workers and taxi drivers, with benefits paid for through a passenger surcharge collected instantly via fares. It made headlines in 2023 when the state secured a $328 million settlement after Uber and Lyft withheld pay and benefits from workers. That settlement included mandatory paid sick leave, minimum pay, and other benefits. The model has effectively shifted some of the burdens of lower-wage gig work from taxpayers to users. A centralized pool of cash gives the Black Car Fund significant purchasing power, allowing it to offer drivers full workers' compensation as well as varying levels of health, dental, and disability coverage that drivers can choose from. Platform companies don't contribute money at present, but if they did, they could make those benefits even more generous. And that was from Jacob Lederman of The Conversation, which is an independent, nonprofit source of news, analysis, and commentary from academic experts.
1: Casey's booming stock price drops from June high. A dip comes after soaring growth for the Iowa-based convenience store chain by Israel Sherman from the Des Moines Register. After becoming a Wall Street darling, Casey's has hit a rut unlike any it's seen in recent history. The Ankeny-based convenience store chain stock tumbled after it released its first quarter earnings report, even as the Ankeny-based convenience store chain beat revenue expectations. On Thursday, September 10th, shares of Casey's were down nearly 26% from a month earlier, closing at $627.64. That's more than 30% off the company's record high in June of $927.85, with investors worried about a slowdown in non-fuel sales. Casey's, which in April became the only Iowa company aside from Principal Financial in the prestigious S&P 500 index, has been a superstar among investors for the past year. Its stock prices rose 87% from November 2025's 52-week low to June's high after the chain announced strong fiscal 2026 results. Its growth before the past year was even more remarkable, as its price roughly quintupled from January 2020 to June 2026. It added hundreds of new locations, becoming the number three convenience store chain in the nation and the fifth largest pizza chain in sales. When Dow Jones added Casey's to the S&P 500, Investopedia wrote that the company was on a tear, but its once constant upward momentum has slowed, at least temporarily, scaring off some investors who saw Walmart, a bellwether for brands that sell consumer necessities such as food and fuel, slump in August. The gross

0: grocery giant sales also slowed. Casey's faced an extremely high bar to deliver in Wednesday's quarterly report, Barron noted. Some analysts considered its stock overweight, pointing to a price-to-forward earnings ratio 70% higher than the S&P 500 average. The 19-state chain again reported strong performance Wednesday. Revenue grew 24% in the last year, $102 million above expectations, and it beat analyst profit estimates by almost 9%. Higher profit margins on fuel drove that growth. Casey's earned nearly 48 cents per gallon, compared with about 41 cents a year ago. Customers faced higher gasoline prices, bought less fuel, but made more frequent trips to stores, CEO Darren Rebelez said in the earnings call that followed the release of the report. Despite the increased traffic, sales inside Casey's stores grew 1% less on average than analysts expected. Rebelez said revenue on beer, snacks, and cigarettes was particularly weak. That's an industry-wide phenomenon, Rebelez said. We're not immune to that. To counteract those trends, Rebelez said Casey's is emphasizing nicotine alternatives, liquor and prepackaged cocktails, and its private label snacks. Chief Financial Officer Steve Bramlage said Casey's will update its annual plan announced in June after completing its second quarter, as it typically does. Casey's news release on its fourth quarter results is available at investor.caseys.com. Meanwhile, some investors see the drop in Casey's stock prices as an opportunity. Investing.com reported that Raymond James upgraded the relative strength index for the company's shares, saying it views the pullback as a reset in elevated expectations rather than a deterioration in fundamentals.
1: And sticking with business, Post Office, USPS, plans to raise holiday shipping rates. This is from USA Today. Shipping a gift to a loved one this holiday season could cost a little more than usual. The U.S. Postal Service announced on August 25 that it has filed notice with the Postal Regulatory Commission regarding, quote, a temporary price change for some package products for the 2026 peak holiday season. The agency says the price increase serves to, quote, help cover extra handling costs to ensure a successful peak season, unquote. The planned price adjustment would affect prices for the following retail and commercial domestic parcels: Priority Mail Express, Priority Mail, USPS Ground Advantage, and Parcel Select. The USPS said no other products or services would be effective. If approved, these new rates, temporary, would go into effect on October 4, and they'll stay elevated until January 17. According to the announcement, the planned price changes for the holiday season will vary based on service, destination, and package size and weight. So there's really no good way to tell what something's going to cost. So retail parcels, I'll go through this bullet list a little bit. Priority Mail and USPS Ground Advantage, zones 1 through 4, increases range from 50 cents for packages 0 to 3 pounds to $3.90 for packages 26 to 70 pounds and oversize items. Priority Mail increases from $1 for packages 0 to 3 pounds to $9.10 for the larger packages 26 to 70 pounds. Priority Mail flat rate. The increase for large flat rate boxes will be $2.10. It'll be a $1 increase for all other flat rate products. USPS Ground Advantage. Increases range from 75 cents for 0 to 3 pounds to $7.50 for packages 26 to 70 pounds and oversize items. Priority Mail Express. Increases range from $1.40 for packages 0 to 3 pounds to $20.80 for packages 26 to 70 pounds. I don't know what happens once it's over 70 pounds. And Priority Mail Express flat rate, there will be a $2.35 increase for flat rate envelopes. And those prices, if approved, will go into effect October 4 and will remain in effect during the peak season until January 17.

0: Okay, it's time for birthdays, and we do not have any Iris listener birthdays today, but we do have some celebrity birthdays celebrating their day today. Tyler Perry turns 57. Fiona Apple, American singer-songwriter, is 49 today. Ben Savage, American actor known for Boy Meets World, turns 46. Niall Horan, an Irish singer and former member of One Direction, is 33 today. Lily Reinhart, who is an American actress known for Riverdale, turns 30. Playboi Carti, who is an American rapper, turns 30. Here's one I do know, Jean Smart, who's an Emmy-winning actress, most recently known for the series Hacks on HBO, is turning 75 today. And David Mustaine, frontman and guitarist for the band Megadeth, turns 65 today. If today is your birthday and you didn't hear your name on our list, give us a shout, or drop us an email, iris at iowaradioreading.org, or give us a shout at 515-243-6833, and we'll get you on our list. So now it's time to turn to our obituaries for the day. This first one, I'll tell you, is super personal to everyone here at Iris. Chuck Linden. I'll tell you that Chuck's wife, Judith, is one of our original Iris readers from 1989, and she reads every Friday morning at 9 a.m., and her husband Chuck would come with her to the Iris offices, and he'd sit as she read for the whole 90 minutes. So Charles Chuck Robert Linden was born August 21, 1932, to Dr. Reverend Carl Linden and Leanna Stromberg Linden, in Denver, Colorado. Chuck was an only child and later found the brothers he'd never had in Jude's siblings, Dave, Jerry, and Doug. Chuck earned his bachelor's degree from the University of Minnesota and master's in healthcare administration from the University of Iowa. March 28, 1958, Chuck met Judith, also known as Jude McNabb, who was the love of his life in Cedar Rapids, Iowa. They married 1 year later and were always a devoted pair, with a marriage marked by an enduring commitment to love, joy, faith, humor, and partnership. One of their favorite songs was Let It Be a Dance, a fitting reflection of the many steps and journeys they shared throughout life. A proud Hawkeye, also the Hawkeyes won yesterday. Chuck handled being married to a cyclone with his characteristic good humor. Today, together, they raised three beloved children, Todd, Erica, and Teresa. Chuck and Jude celebrated 67 years of marriage this year. Chuck devoted his entire career to hospital administration, serving communities in Cedar Rapids, Superior, Wisconsin, Boone, and Des Moines. He retired in 1997 after a career marked by thoughtful leadership and a deep commitment to improving healthcare. Chuck and Judith lived in Des Moines for 32 years, spent their last 8 years in West Des Moines. For 3 decades, they also enjoyed spending much of each winter in Arizona. Chuck was active in the Iowa Hospital Association, serving as its board chair, and also served on a regional policy board of the American Hospital Association. He was honored by the Iowa Hospital Association with the Ship's Wheel Award. That's the Administrator of the Year recognition. Even after retirement, he remained engaged in Iowa healthcare through his coffee group of former healthcare professionals, affectionately known as the Rump Group, where friendships and a shared commitment to supporting healthcare in Iowa continued. Outside of work, Chuck enjoyed tennis, sailing, serving on a hot air balloon chase crew, family trips to the Boundary Waters, and many journeys abroad and across the United States. He treasured adventure, companionship, and every opportunity to make memories with those he loved. Chuck and Judith cherished time with lifelong friends and with the many new friends they made along the way. Their circle grew through the towns they called home during Chuck's career, at the Lodge of Ashworth, among Arizona's Cement Pond Group, and through the Unitarian Universalist churches they attended in Arizona and Des Moines. These friendships brought them lasting fellowship, laughter, and joy. Chuck passed away September 6 at the Every Step Kavanaugh House in Des Moines, survived by his wife Judith and children, five grandchildren, seven great-grandchildren, as well as two grand dogs who will surely miss his secret feedings beneath the dining room table. Family was everything to Chuck. He loved his family deeply, made them the highest priority throughout his life. Fun-loving and known for his wit and distinctive style, Chuck never, ever, ever wore socks. I can say that. Chuck brought warmth and joy wherever he went. He was kind and caring to everyone he encountered, and his compassion, humor, wisdom, and steadfast devotion will remain a lasting gift to all who knew and loved him. He will be greatly missed, but the memories he created through fun, family, friendship, and deep love will be honored and carried forward in the generations that follow. In lieu of flowers, the family suggests memorials be made to Every Step Kavanaugh House Hospice, the Charles R. Linden Scholarship at the University of Iowa, or charity of your choice. A celebration of life for Chuck Linden, for family and friends, will be at the Lodge of Ashworth in West Des Moines next Saturday, September 19th at 3 o'clock. And once again, Chuck was a beloved member of the Iris family, too. He and his wife, Judith, have been here since day one. Next up is Stephen Thomas Klein, born February 2, 1950, passed away August 20, 2026. Stephen Thomas Klein, that's K-L-I-N-E, age 76, passed away peacefully August 20th in Elkhorn, Nebraska. Surrounded by Jeannie and daughters at the Country House residence. Diagnosed with an aggressive glioblastoma May 1st, he met his final months with the same grace and good humor that defined his whole life. Born February 2nd, 1950 in Des Moines, second of three children born to Richard and Betty Klein, grew up on the eastern edge of Beaverdale and graduated from North High School in 1968, where he'd been a standout offensive lineman and all-city honorable mention, and then headed to Luther College in Decorah on an invitation to play tackle. Football remained a lifelong passion, whether he was watching the Hawkeyes at Kinnick or the Huskers at Memorial Stadium. He completed his BA at Luther in 1986 while working at Creighton University. At Luther, he met Susan Lee of Cashton, Wisconsin. They married in August of 1972 and moved to Omaha for his job at the World Herald, where he was a news and sports editor. Sue died suddenly of kidney failure in July 1982, and Steve poured his grief into some of the finest poetry he'd ever written. 1984, he met Jeannie Venus of Canton, South Dakota, and they married September 1st of 1985. Together, they raised three daughters, Casey, Karen, and Sasha, and delighted in three grandchildren. Steve loved being a dad and a grandpa. He enjoyed watching movies together, holidays, family celebrations, and family vacations. His four-decade career in journalism, public relations, fundraising, and media production was marked by distinction at every turn. He was named Nebraska Journalist of the Year by Sigma Delta Chi in 1995 during his years with the Associated Press. At Creighton University, where he worked as media director and then became public relations director, between 1984 and 2011. He produced the nationally distributed documentary called A More Perfect Union. He became the executive editor of the Creighton University magazine and earned a PRSA National Bronze Anvil Award along with two PRSA Nebraska Paper Anvils. In 2011, he struck out on his own and helped build what may be his most lasting legacy. In 2012, with colleague and friend Dr. Drew Olson, he took on projects that grew from blogs and websites into managing membership for the Nebraska Veterinary Medical Association and supporting the four hospitals of Flatwater Veterinary Group. He helped launch and evolve drip.vet into a leading online platform for veterinary continuing education in opioid abuse prevention, which joined the Veterinary Information Network in 2021 It became a major influence on veterinary students and the profession across the country and around the world. Steve was working there full-time when his illness was discovered. Steve loved all types of music, especially a devoted fan of Bob Dylan. He always did a great job impersonating famous people. Ronald Reagan was one of the most popular. In July, Steve celebrated 50 years of friendship with Bill W. Steve Klein lived exactly as he wanted to, devoted to his family, faithful to his craft, and generous with everyone lucky enough to know him. He will be remembered as a loving husband and father, proud grandfather, and a newsman who spent his life helping other people to tell their stories well. A memorial service for Stephen Thomas Klein will take place Saturday, September 19th at the Good Shepherd Funeral Services in Omaha. Visitation will start at 1 p.m., followed by a service at 1:30 p.m.
1: Carol Sue Minor, 87, passed away at Taylor House Hospital Hospice on September 7th of 2026. She was born on May 12th, 1939, to Stanley and Nettie Petzold Fisher. 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Ronald W. Berg of Ankeny. Ron Berg, 81, of Ankeny, Iowa, passed away on June 9, 2026, after a long battle with Parkinson's disease and dementia. Born February 11, 1945, in Chippewa Falls, Wisconsin, he built a life defined by family, hard work, and enduring love. A celebration of life will be held from 5 o'clock to 7 o'clock, Saturday, September 19th of 2026, at Memorial Services of Iowa, 4208 North Ankeny Boulevard. A private committal service will be held the day before, Friday, September 18th, 2026, at the Iowa Veterans Cemetery in Van Meter. As a young man, Ron met the love of his life, Marty, and courted her by letter until she returned to Wisconsin, until then they shared 57 years of marriage. He served in the United States Army from 1969 to 1971, stationed in Augsburg, Germany, before a long career in farm machinery sales, where he earned the respect of co-workers and customers through his integrity and good humor. The family made homes in Wisconsin, Iowa, and Minnesota before returning to Iowa. He is survived by his wife, Marty, sons Lance and Ryan, daughter-in-law, Mary, and grandchildren, Emma and Addison, and cherished fur babies, Bailey, River, Jack, and Cooper. Full obituary online at www.memorialservices.com. LaVon Pruitt, 88, of Johnston, Iowa, passed away peacefully on September 1st, 2026, at Brio in Johnston. LaVon was born on September 6, 1937, in Beetown, Wisconsin, to Amber Arnold Beam and Lila Mae Myers Beam. Throughout her life, LaVon was a caring and loving wife, mother, grandmother, and great-grandmother who treasured her family. While raising her two sons, Brett and Brian, LaVonne worked as an orthodontic assistant. After retiring from orthodontics, LaVonne went on to own and operate a dress shop in Valley Junction District with friends and business partners for several years. She is lovingly remembered by her two sons, Brett and Brian, four grandchildren, three great-grandchildren, and other family and friends whose lives she touched throughout the years. In lieu of family, of flowers, memorial contributions may be made in LaVonne's honor to Wesley Life Hospice of Johnston or to a charity of the donor's choice. A celebration of life will be held from 2 o'clock to 4 o'clock on Sunday, September 20th, at Merle Hay Funeral Home Chapel, 4400 Merle Hay Road, Des Moines. LaVonne will be laid to rest alongside her husband James at 9:30 a.m. on Monday, September 21st, at Iowa Veterans Center Cemetery in Des Moines, in Van Meter, excuse me. Jane Ann Hurst Sondahl, 81, of Urbandale, Iowa, struggled with dementia for many years before dying on Saturday, August 29, 2026, at Harmony West Des Moines Care Center. She was born in Lincoln, Nebraska on January 27, 1945, to Harry and Dorothy Stansty Hurst, joining older sisters Betsy and Susan. The family moved to Iowa in 1947, where Harry was a typesetter for Meredith Corporation, and Dorothy was an editor for Successful Farming magazine. Jane graduated from Des Moines Tech High School. She went to work at Job Service of Iowa Workforce Development as a claims specialist, where she met her future husband, Stan Sondahl, where they both worked until retirement. The two were married on March 22nd of 1969 in Ankeny, Iowa. She is survived by her husband, Stan Sondahl, her sister, Betsy Hurst of North Carolina. Her memory will live on in the hearts of all who loved her. No memorial service is planned, as Jane requested. In lieu of flowers or gifts, please consider a donation in Jane's name to the Urbandale Food Pantry, Every Step Giving Tree Thrift Store, Iowa Public Television, Des Moines Community Playhouse, Living History Farms, or a similar long nonprofit in your area.
0: And I'm going to turn to a special section. Of course, this was the week of the 25th anniversary of the September 11th attacks, and USA Today has a whole section of different essays and so forth, and it's really amazing. So, and of course, this is 1, 2, 3 pieces of paper, so it's 6 pages long, and many of the pages are filled with the horrible photos from that day. So this piece is from Frank Becerra Jr. He was a staff photographer for the Journal News and responded to Ground Zero as chief of the North White Plains, New York Fire Department. The headline is, "I was a Ground Zero firefighter. The impacts of September 11th are still felt." And Frank writes, "I was in New York on that Tuesday 25 years ago. I stayed at Ground Zero for days as the recovery effort began. I arrived at Lower Manhattan just after the second World Trade Center tower fell, and I sat in my car for a while, trying to figure out which direction to walk. The dust cloud had consumed everything, and visibility was very poor. I was the fire chief in the North White Plains Fire Department at the time, so I put on my turnout gear, I grabbed my first aid bag, and put a camera around my neck, and I made my way south, keeping the river on my right. I was hoping to help in any way I could. As I got closer to the scene, I could hear The firefighters' personal alert safety system, or PASS, alarms going off all around me. Those are loud alerts attached to a firefighter's air pack, and they sound whenever he is motionless. Unfortunately, there wasn't much that could be done that day. I was amazed at the amount of destruction. Buildings that were part of the iconic New York City skyline were now a colorless pile of dust and debris. I have no idea how long I walked around, but eventually I made my way back to my car. An engine company from my department was relocated to a firehouse in the Bronx, and I wanted to see my guys. I drove to that firehouse to find a task force of fire apparatus from Westchester County that was tasked with covering an entire section of the Bronx while New York City firefighters were committed at the Ground Zero scene. At one point, late Tuesday night, pardon me, an FDNY engine pulled up to the firehouse on Bailey Avenue. Covered in dust from the fallen towers, firefighters who had been at the site all day walked into the kitchen, where about six other members were sitting around a table. In a firehouse, the kitchen table is the most sacred and scarred piece of furniture in the building. One of the firefighters, who had just returned from the scene, pulled out a piece of paper with handwritten names on it and started reading out the names of brother firefighters who did not make it. The list went on, and the reactions when names were read was gut-wrenching. Later that night, the entire Westchester County Task Force of Apparatus was relocated to the Yonkers Raceway parking lot, where we slept in and on top of our rigs. In the morning, we woke to prisoners from the Westchester County Jail serving us breakfast. We returned to Ground Zero on the morning of Wednesday, September 12, where recovery work on the piles had already begun. Firefighters from across the tri-state area were working on those piles. The recovery effort that first day was basically a bucket brigade of guys on top of the pile cutting through debris with power saws, hydraulic tools, and whatever they could carry. The debris was placed in 5-gallon buckets and passed down the pile where it was dumped, and then the buckets were sent back to the top. Every so often, work was stopped so that listening devices could be lowered into the voids to try to detect any signs of life, and never with any success. It was back-breaking work, but nobody complained. As time went on that first week, firefighters from other parts of the country started arriving to lend a hand. These guys had to drive from wherever they were coming from, since there were no planes flying at that time. Everyone worked hand in hand for one purpose, no matter what your rank was. The destruction was overwhelming. Barely recognizable fire apparatus was buried in the rubble. Later on Wednesday, supplies started to arrive. Pallets of water, energy drinks, and snacks were randomly dropped off around the site. There were boxes with brown paper bags in them, put together by nonprofits throughout Greater New York. Each paper bag contained a sandwich, a bag of chips, a cookie, and a note thanking us. There were also large bins with personal hygiene items. Baby powder and Red Bull helped me get through that week. Walking down one street, there was a banner hanging from a building that read, "Be ready for whatever's down the road." Once thriving businesses and buildings were reduced to piles of rubble. At one point, we could hear a low-flying jet coming toward us. And the first thing that came to mind was, "Here we go, round two." But then someone yelled, "It's one of ours." There were engineers on site looking closely at some of the other damaged buildings in fear of another collapse. By late Friday, September 14, after the FDNY was able to establish some of their command structure, officers started thanking the mutual aid firefighters for their help. Driving north on the west side as we were leaving, there were hundreds of people waving American flags and holding signs thanking us. In the 25 years that have passed since the attacks, I've covered countless September 11 events, memorial services, funeral services, community commemorations. So many of our communities in Westchester, Rockland, and Putnam felt deep and tragic losses in those attacks. And that grief still echoes in the towns I still cover every day as a photographer and videographer. September 11th is a fact of life in the northern suburbs of New York City. And as journalists, we are obligated still to tell that story. For me, Ground Zero is an experience I never stop thinking about. Images of those first few days are seared in my mind, some I still think of daily 25 years later. And that was from Frank Becerra Jr., who is a visual journalist for the Journal News.
1: Inspiration, from cancer to caring. A West Des Moines police officer with prostate cancer looks to support others. By Philip Setter of the Des Moines Register. A West Des Moines police officer who lives in Urbandale and is battling prostate cancer wants to support other people facing the disease and is encouraging testing. Barry Graham has been a West Des Moines police officer for 14 years. He was already familiar with stage 4 prostate cancer before he was diagnosed in June at the age of 45, because his father, back in his native Northern Ireland, was diagnosed 6 years ago at the age of 68. Their shared diagnoses and experiences with testosterone blockers, chemotherapy, and other treatments have strengthened their bond, but it's something Graham doesn't want anyone to endure. His goal is to make sure people are doing what they need to do for their health, because had this been caught earlier, there wouldn't have been chemo, there wouldn't have been Rochester, there wouldn't have been losing your hair, losing your beard, and going through all these negative things. He urged men to get the blood test for prostate cancer and get tested early. He encouraged genetic testing, which can lead to individualized therapy for those with the disease. And he welcomed people with prostate cancer to reach out to him through the police department. As men, we need to step up and we need to start taking care of our health and we need to start checking these things, Graham said. The way people have stepped up to support Graham also means a lot to him. After years of work in the community, it's kind of coming back to me now, and it's hard to accept that help. But I wouldn't be getting along this well if it hadn't been for that. Graham has worked a lot of overtime in his career to be his family's provider, with his wife Jackie staying at home with their three sons, Liam, Luke, and Owen. His being off work is covered by workers' compensation because of a law enacted in 2025 that made all types of cancer covered for first responders. That does not cover travel and lodging expenses for Graham's trips to Mayo Clinic in Rochester, Minnesota. But the Urbandale gym where he goes, Next Level Extreme Fitness, held a fundraiser in August for him and has two more coming up, one on September 19th and another on October 17th. Trying to maintain fitness during treatment has been humbling. Graham gets bloated from the testosterone blockers and the skin on his face gets irritated from the chemotherapy. He's had an elevated heart rate, which entailed another set of medications to bring it down. He is tired all the time. I feel like a lot of work I've done is kind of being undone by the treatment. But a simple fist bump or another encouragement at the gym means a lot. I don't think those people understand how meaningful that is and what that does to push you. In other ways, Graham wants to pull back. Working so much to be his family provider, he's missed ball games, birthdays, and holidays, times he wants to appreciate more. Coming back from this, my life will change. I've really prioritized my family since I've been diagnosed.
0: And I would just like to say that I lied earlier. We do have some birthdays. For today, September 13th, I am a rookie here and did not realize they were on a different page. So, Ronald G. Grooms of Ames, happy birthday to you. Audrey M. Hanna of Mason City, Congratulations on your birthday. And Dana Richardson of West Des Moines, happy birthday to you. So we've reached the halfway point of the reading of the Des Moines Register for today, Sunday, September 13th, 2026. Your readers have been Carol Grimm and me, Mary Frances. Now we'll take a short break to allow our next readers to get into place.

0: Welcome back. Your new readers are Bobby Bailey and Molly Thorson. We'll continue with articles from the Des Moines Register and USA Today. And here is Bobby with our next article.
1: And good morning, everyone. It's Sunday, so we have a nice, robust opinion section, and that's what we start with in this shift. And I will begin. I will kick things off with the Register's editorial with the headline, "Not the Perfect Solution." Here's what to consider on the proposed amendment. The constitutional amendment Iowans will vote on this fall is clear about what it would do. If a majority of voters mark the yes oval, new rules will govern increases, but not decreases, in state income tax rates. Any bill that increases in individual or corporate income tax rates will fail unless at least two-thirds of senators and at least two-thirds of representatives, plus the governor, consent. That means 34 votes for passage in the Senate instead of 26, and 67 instead of 51 in the House. Raising taxes should be hard, supporters say, so Iowans can keep more of their money and state government reduces in size. They also warn that future legislatures could undo the tax cutting the state's Republicans have implemented over the past decade. Opponents posit a scenario in which tax revenue dries up and schools and other basic services are threatened because an intransigent block of low-tax ideologues thwarts a tax-raising, budget-balancing plan that simple majorities in each chamber support. Each idea leans on a caricature. In one, Democrats would blithely jack up taxes for non-wealthy Iowans, and in another, a substantial number of Republicans would sooner see public schools collapse than slightly walk back any tax reductions. The amendment is consequential, and we should all consider our choices carefully. But it's worth not taking either side's nightmare scenarios too seriously. One question worth considering is whether enacting the amendment would bring about the results its backers say it will. If the idea is keeping more money in your pocket in the long run, that's less likely to happen for Iowans with lower incomes. That's because when the state inevitably needs revenue, the legislature's tool with the biggest bang and fewest obstacles would be a sales tax increase. The sales tax unavoidably takes a bigger bite out of lower-income residents' finances. Having a supermajority requirement doesn't mean a state will collect less money from each resident. According to the National Conference of State Legislatures, there's no meaningful difference. In revenue raising between states that do this and states that don't, said Kylie Spees, policy director analyst for the progressive-leaning group Common Good Iowa, during a news conference September 9th, opposing the amendment. Data about the effect on income taxes specifically is mixed. 16 states have some version of a supermajority requirement since the 1990s or earlier. A 2000 study in the Journal of Public Economics concluded that their rules were effective in limiting taxation. But Iowa, without such a requirement and with party control boomeranging back and forth in the legislature and governor's office, has not increased income tax rates in half a century. It didn't need an amendment to force the issue. Pure politics has done that. That suggests that amending the Iowa Constitution in this way is, at best, unnecessary. And Iowa voters already rejected this idea once. 3/5 requirements for certain tax increases and for other spending bills went before Iowans in a holiday week election in 1999 and lost narrowly. Proponents of the initiative warned that without constitutional protection, future legislatures would raise taxes and set aside 1980s and 1990s laws intended to bring new discipline to the state budget. Despite the ballot box losses, neither prediction has come true. Iowans then recognized the same unfairness that infects today's proposal. It would rig the Iowa Constitution so that votes for a determined minority's point of view count more than the vote for anyone else's. Please also consider these points before you fill in the oval for the constitutional amendment. Let's say a few legislatures do block a bipartisan majority income tax increase and force an undesirable compromise on spending cuts, other tax increases, or both. That same bipartisan majority could, via simple majority votes, start the process to repeal this amendment. If their stances align with their constituents' views, in a few years, they could undo the entire thing and get their tax increase, with the holdouts accomplishing only a damaging delay. Our constitutional amendments do not always work the way supporters intend. In 2010, Iowa voters approved a special fund for conservation and recreation spending that would be filled the next time the legislature increased the sales tax. That has never happened. And in 2022, voters approved an analog of the Federal Second Amendment to protect gun rights. This spring, dozens of lawmakers who propelled that amendment begged the Iowa Supreme Court to uphold the rifle possession conviction of a man who had pleaded guilty of domestic abuse 14 years earlier. A 5-2 decision tossed out the felony firearm possession conviction without clarifying the circumstances when it would still be valid to disarm a convicted abuser. What unforeseen consequences could the tax vote amendment bring about? Approving this amendment wouldn't necessarily destroy Iowa. Lawmakers could still band together to do what's required in a crisis, but the risk is not worth the gamble. The potential downsides greatly outweigh the potential upsides. The editorial board hopes Iowans will vote no. And Lucas Grunmeier penned this on behalf of the Register's editorial board. And back to you, Molly.
0: Thank you, Bobby. Next up in our opinion section is a Your Turn column from guest columnist Rekha Bazu, titled J.D. Vance Childcare Idea Aims to Dictate Women's Lives. Here is the column. Back in the 1990s, the Clinton administration created the Child Care and Development Fund, or CCDF, to help lower-income parents afford child care so they could go to work or job training. That critical lifeline, as the National Women's Law Center characterizes it, is helping care for 1.6 million children and has helped states improve the caliber of their daycare centers. But the program is, in the center's words, desperately underfunded. Only one in seven eligible families with an income 85% or less of their state's median are able to use it. Some states set the threshold at 60% or less, and that lack of funding from the Federal Department of Health and Human Services has a ripple effect by shortchanging daycare centers and their employees. Enter the Trump administration with a proposal that appears to be more about social engineering than helping low- and middle-income families move forward in life. Engineered by Vice President J.D. Vance, it would siphon away the CCDF funding for a $12 billion plan to pay parents $9,000 a year per child to stay home with them. It's not subject to congressional approval and doesn't specify which spouse stays home, but you can guess who'd be expected to. If the stay-at-home mother concept rings a bell, think back to Project 2025, the ideologically driven blueprint for Trump's current term, concocted by the Conservative Heritage Foundation and some of Trump's former administration officials. It promotes traditional nuclear families and sex roles that emphasize women's roles as childbearers and men's as breadwinners. In reality, about 80% of the 870,000 families currently getting the child care subsidies are single parents, most of them working mothers. Yet, under this plan, only married couples with a working spouse would qualify, not couples living together unmarried or non-working stay-at-home single parents. So, taxpayers would be compelled to pay for a discriminatory scheme ultimately intended to move us backward. As the New York Times reported, the move could end up redirecting money away from working parents and their child care providers, causing some centers to raise their rates or even close. That could worsen the nation's child care crisis. And that's not to mention the blow it would deliver to women's gains in the workforce or household incomes. As it now stands, money from CCDF funds goes to daycare centers, after-school programs, relatives, and neighbors who meet state child care requirements. The proposed plan could potentially do to daycare centers what vouchers have done to public schools, cripple them financially. It would worsen what many experts say is a child care crisis in the country. Mothers and fathers should have the option of staying home with their children, and paid parental leave has been a big step forward in enabling that. But there are situations where a child might be better off in a good daycare center for the social and instructional environment it provides. Not every parent is up to what can be the stressful work of full-time parenting. Recent heartbreaking news stories underscore that. Yet, it's clear from the rhetoric and policies that a larger goal of Vance's plan is pushing women back home from the workforce. Take it from this 2021 tweet. It turns out that normal Americans care more about their families than their jobs and want a family policy that doesn't shunt their kids into crap daycare so they can enjoy more freedom in the paid labor force. More freedom? Was he imagining wives living it up with male colleagues at work? What century are we living in? He also tweeted, "Universal daycare is class war against normal people." I don't know who those normal people are, but I'd say our wealthiest are doing just fine. Some Republicans, including Trump himself, went so far as to warn of a threat of communism from within after Zohran Mamdani, who campaigned on his promise of universal daycare, was sworn in as New York's mayor. And even some conservatives are denouncing the new stay-at-home plan as socialism. Trump's former Department of Education press secretary in Trump's first term in office tweeted that as part of a working couple with a new baby, taxing working moms to fund someone else's stay-at-home lifestyle is a gut punch. Fear-mongering about communism and socialism are good distractions, but lately those terms are being used to depict basic services governments provide to support their people's well-being. If they're so worried about children, why has this administration repeatedly gone to court to prevent using contingency funds to pay food assistance benefits to hungry families during the government shutdown? The U.S. ranks 40th out of 41 high-income countries in child care access, affordability, quality, and parental leave policies, according to UNICEF, the United Nations Children's Fund. So we're hardly in a position to claim to know what's best for children or families. At a broader level, after generations have fought for centuries to give women more options, our government is moving dangerously close to one that would dictate what choices we make and how we live our private lives. For all the frivolous threats about creeping communism, it's rising authoritarianism and the brainwashing that comes with it that may be the real dangers here. It's on us now to speak up and push back. And that column came from Rekha Bazu, who is a longtime syndicated columnist, editorial writer, reporter, and author of the book Finding Her Voice. She retired in 2022 as Des Moines Register columnist, and her column, Rekha Shouts and Whispers, is available on her Substack. And back to you, Bobby.
1: Thanks, Molly. Staying in the opinion section, I'm going to share a Your Turn submission by Mike Draper, who is the founder of Ray Gun Store Downtown. And it's the headline is, "Shunning Trans Athletes Doesn't Keep Kids Safe. GOP Leaders Are Blind to Sexual Abuse While Sowing Trans Fear." Like all rational parents, I want to keep my four kids safe. But I also know that the threat posed by my kids to my kids from their transgender classmates or teammates is statistically zero. Meanwhile, the threat posed by male authority figures in sports, activities, or private institutions is so much larger. I can document hundreds of recent cases in just the next few lines. Our Republican leaders are spending millions of advertising dollars warning of the threat from transgender athletes. They want to keep kids safe, but they've spent their last decade in power failing to hold sexual abuse and athletic nonprofits to account. And they even passed a law allowing private schools to use my tax money to pay sexual abuse legal bills or hush money. In 2018, Cedar Rapids AAU basketball coach Greg Steven was convicted of sexually exploiting more than 400 young male basketball players. Though he was sentenced to 180 years in prison, families have been unable to seek much financial restitution from the AAU because, as ProPublica

0: sophisticated way to skirt sexual abuse justice? Of course not. Instead, she spent our tax money joining a lawsuit with 19 other Republican AGs aimed at blocking a Minnesota high school league policy allowing transgender athletes to play in girls' sports. If you're keeping score at home, the total number of our kids sexually abused by trans athletes in Minnesota is zero. The total number of athletes abused by one Cedar Rapids AAU coach is more than 400. In 2018, Curtis Van Dam, a fifth grade teacher at Sioux Center Christian School, was convicted of sexual contact with an 11-year-old boy, with initial filings containing 146 counts of sexual misconduct. Similarly, in 2017, Benjamin Train, owner of the Midwest Academy boarding school in eastern Iowa, was convicted of sexual abuse, exploitation, and child endangerment. Prosecutors said he would force female students into sexual acts in order to sometimes just be able to contact their out-of-state parents. Did Governor Kim Reynolds tighten restrictions on private schools to keep our kids safe from sexual predators working there? Of course not. Instead, she signed House File 2416, banning transgender girls from participating in youth sports, though there are no documented cases of transgender athletes abusing their peers. What's worse, Reynolds made it legally easier for private schools to keep future sexual assault cases quiet with her education savings account program. This law is so loose. It allows my tax dollars to flow into a private school's general fund, which then can be used for legal bills or sexual abuse hush money. Reynolds cares so little for actual victims of sexual abuse, I couldn't find any public statements about Greg Stephen, Curtis Van Dam, or Benjamin Train. Some of our highest profile sexual abuse cases with hundreds of victims did not even warrant a cursory statement. I'm all for kids' safety. But I am under no illusion that Republican rules have made our kids safer by any metric. No amount of transgender fear-mongering will change that. Iowa needs real accountability that will only come with new leadership. And back to you, Molly.
1: And now for a letter to the editor. We have a letter to the editor from Bill Schmarzo of Des Moines, titled "Data Centers Don't Build the Workforce in the Long Run." Here's the letter. The jobs growth chart in the August 30th Register assessment of data centers deserves a closer look. Construction in Polk and Dallas counties is booming, largely driven by data centers. But buried at the bottom of that same chart is a warning. The information sector is one of the few categories showing actual job losses. Data center construction jobs are real, but they are temporary. Specialized firms like DPR Construction and AECOM deploy nationally trained crews from project to project. As reported in the Cedar Rapids Gazette, a Fairfax City Council member watching traffic stream past the Cedar Rapids sites noted license plates from Texas, Louisiana, and Virginia. When construction ends, those workers move to the next state. What stays behind is a small crew of technicians, typically 30 to 50 workers per facility, earning an average of roughly $50,000 per year monitoring environmental systems and swapping failed components. These are not bad jobs, but they are not the technology workforce Iowa can build its technology foundation upon. Meanwhile, Iowa is actively losing that IT workforce. This summer, Governor Kim Reynolds announced the layoff of 200 state IT workers as Iowa outsourced its information technology operations to Amazon Web Services and Cognizant Government Solutions. Iowa is paying to build the data centers that are replacing Iowa's IT workers. The construction boom will end. The real question is what we build with our workforce in the meantime to prepare for a technology-driven economy. And again, that came from Bill Schmarzo of Des Moines. And it's now time for Dear Abby. The Dear Abby column title today is Double Dreamer Struggles to Get By. Dear Abby, I am a person with a million-dollar heart and a 5-cent bank account. I have big dreams that I know could change lives. I want to write a book about my experience with emotional abuse so I can help others heal. I also dream of starting a soda stand to build something tangible with my kids. The problem is that my current life is exhausting. I'm raising kids and stepkids.

0: kids, navigating co-parenting drama and working a job I hate just to survive. By the time I finish the daily grind, I'm broke and bone tired. I know there is more out there for me, but I'm struggling to stay focused when my reality feels like a trap. How can I start these projects when I'm just trying to keep my head above water? I don't want to escape into my dreams. I want to build them. From Soda Stand Dreamer.
1: And Abby says, Dear Soda Stand Dreamer, if you try to write a book and start a business on top of everything else, you may not do any of it well. Choose one dream and put the other on hold for now. If you choose the book, set aside some time each day or week and dedicate yourself to writing during that time. No excuses. If you choose the soda stand, get a part-time job at a similar business where you can learn the ropes and earn some startup money. Either dream will require a lot of work and perseverance, but don't give up.
0: Dear Abby, my husband and I have a blended family. When he received child support for his daughters, I didn't think it was any of my business what he did with the money. When I received child support for my sons, he thought I should tell him what I spent it on. I don't think it's any of his business. Who's right? Please advise me, as this has been an ongoing argument in our relationship for 20 years. Mind you, our children are grown now with children of their own, and it's time to put this to rest. Who is right? From Happily Married, Except for This.
1: And Abby says, Dear Happily Married, you are right. You are also entitled to some privacy if it's important to you, in light of the fact that the child support money your husband received was not a subject of discussion, I see no reason why he should feel he has the right to know how you spent yours. What matters in both cases is that the money went toward caring for the children. I truly hope that's what happened.
0: Dear Abby, I was invited to my nephew's wedding in a small town. Without my knowledge, the mother of the groom verbally offered my hotel room to the mother of the bride of a different wedding. The connection is that they both used the same wedding planner. When she approached me, I declined to give up my room and move to a different hotel. Subsequently, she unilaterally withdrew my wedding invitation. Am I obligated to send a gift? From Totally Stunned.
1: Dear Stunned, what the groom's mother did is appalling, but don't take it out on your nephew unless you have a reason to believe he was complicit in these shenanigans.
0: And here is a reminder that you are listening to IRIS, the Iowa Radio Reading Information Service for the Blind. 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
1: Thanks, Molly. There's sports news and there's scores and all that. I'm going to read a really nice piece about a young man from Iowa City who died unexpectedly. One of one is the name of it. Parker Sutherland's legacy lives on as football season begins. It's by Tommy Birch. It's been nearly 7 months since Northern Iowa football player Parker Sutherland died, but some of his friends will still routinely make their way to his parents' house in Iowa City to hang out in his room. Not much has changed in that space since the last time he was home. There are collages of pictures from the high school graduation party, some of his favorite Lego projects, and a giant makeshift poster of him in his uniform taped against the wall. A television is mounted on the wall, waiting to be turned on. We haven't done anything to his room but add stuff from his dorm, his mom, Jill Sutherland, said. She continued, we haven't changed a thing. A few items have left his room ever since Sutherland, 18, collapsed during a workout with his Northern Iowa teammates and died on February 14. Some of his buddies have asked if they can take something he owned, maybe a piece of clothing or one of the Lego sets he put together, or a bracelet he wore while attending Iowa City High. Jill Sutherland has plenty to share. The bracelets often broke because her son's wrist was too big, forcing her to purchase them in bulk. There are things that I have to say, no, you can't have them. I'm not ready to part with that, Jill said. Parker Sutherland's legacy lives on as the first football season without him begins. His high school and college teammates and one of Northern Iowa's rivals will make sure Sutherland is always remembered as a loving and caring teammate and competitor. We want to keep the memory of him and who he was alive any way we can, Northern Iowa football coach Todd Stepsis said. Sutherland was as compassionate as he was competitive. During his senior year of high school in 2024, City High went to Lynn Mar riding a five-game winning streak. A sixth straight win would bolster a strong seed for the postseason. With his team down by a point later in the game, City High coach Mitch Moore called a two-point conversion play for their big tight end. Sutherland ended up wide open in the end zone, but the ball wasn't thrown to him because a teammate made a mistake on the play. It was a devastating loss for the Little Hawks. Moore admits he was heartbroken afterward, but as the coach walked into the locker room, he was stunned at how Sutherland was acting, pumping up his teammates and trying to get them to reflect on the remarkable run they'd been on. The circumstance did not take joy away from him, Moore said. It didn't matter that it was just special to be around a person like that. Sutherland catered to his family, his friends, and even opposing teams. During another game, Sutherland again was the target on a two-point conversion attempt. After he successfully wrestled the ball away from his opponent in the end zone, Sutherland looked at a TV camera and wished his grandma a happy birthday. The clip soared on social media. Once, when City High got its post-game meal, he took extras into the rivals' locker room to share. Sutherland, a star basketball player as well, used some rare time on the bench to teach a teammate how to clap louder. The goal was to help him become a better teammate. Sutherland, known for his booming claps that lit up a gym, was the perfect teacher. The day after a season-ending loss in the first round of the football playoffs, Sutherland was so determined to help his 7-on-7 teammates during a competition in Tulsa, Oklahoma, that he and his dad, Adam, got in their car early in the morning to make the 450-mile trek so he could play. When Sutherland suffered an elbow injury that could have kept him out for the rest of the baseball season, he didn't give up on his team. Instead, he looked for other ways to contribute. He stood front and center against the dugout fence and loudly cheered for his teammates. The Little Hawks even utilized his speed as a pinch runner. Being a good teammate was so important to Sutherland that when Northern Iowa began its summer football workouts, Sutherland refused to walk away from his City High baseball team. When the team made the state baseball tournament, he went back and forth between Cedar Falls and Sioux City so he could be there for both of his teams. He had camp on Monday. We picked him up Monday evening, drove to Sioux City. We played on Tuesday, won. We got done and drove him back to Cedar Falls, Adam Sutherland said. City High won the title with Sutherland being a key contributor. The success didn't change him. Sutherland was always happy and accommodating. When a new Northern Iowa teammate was moving into the dorms one day, he noticed Sutherland. The teammate admired the former high school star and told his mom they were looking at a state champion. Sutherland walked over, shook his hands, introduced himself, and asked if he could help them move in that hot day. After Sutherland got settled in at Cedar Falls, he quickly became a popular player, often hiding in trees and using a Nerf gun to surprise teammates. His roommate, Sutton Collar, was lured outside by Sutherland one night, only to get pegged with one of his weapons. Sutherland was hiding high in some branches, enjoying the successful surprise on his friend. There was always joy in Sutherland's life. There always seemed to be a smile on his face, Moore said. Pitt State, Kansas football coach Eric Anthony called Sutherland one of the happiest and most outgoing players he ever recruited. Collar said Sutherland woke up excited to go to practice early in the morning and ran sprints with a smile on his face. He was just always really happy and lighting up the room and making other people around him feel good, Sutton said. That mindset is part of what drew Stepsis to Sutherland in the recruiting trail. Sutherland was a 4.0 student, a member of the National Honor Society, and a baseball, football, and basketball star at City High. He could dunk at an early age, but was too modest and didn't want to showboat, so he rarely did. Sutherland loved to volunteer with his teammates, relishing the chance to put down mulch around City High School or go to elementary schools to welcome kids by high-fiving them. Other teams took interest, including Pitt State, which offered Sutherland a scholarship that he accepted, but as time went on, Sutherland had second thoughts. He liked what Moore had done at City High, coming in as a new coach and reviving the program. He thought Stepsis, who took over for longtime Northern Iowa coach Mike Farley, could do the same thing for the Panthers. Then he changed his mind. Sutherland's parents urged him to call the coaches at Pitt State right away. Anthony was impressed by Sutherland's maturity to reach out to them. In my 20-plus years of coaching, that's happened 20 to 40 times, and I've maybe received 3 or 4 phone calls, Anthony said. Usually it's a text message because they don't want to have that tough conversation with you, or you find out on Twitter and they don't even tell you that kind of thing. The fact that he even did that just tells me what a stand-up person he was. Sutherland appeared in 4 games for UNI as a true freshman during the 2025 season. Stepsis expected him to play a bigger role for the Panthers down the line. He loved Sutherland's versatility to play on special teams. Stepsis was impressed by Sutherland's 6'6", 220-pound frame and the matchup problem it could create at tight end. We're going to invest in him pretty heavily, Stepsis said. Stepsis never got the chance. During a February 12th off-season workout, Sutherland collapsed while the Panthers were running sprints. He was about 10 yards into one of his runs. Sutton, who had driven Sutherland to practice that morning, initially thought he wasn't serious. But as he watched trainers perform CPR and use an AED device on Sutherland, he knew it was bad. An ambulance was called back in Iowa City. Sutherland's parents got the news when a trainer called Jill Sutherland while she worked out. She's like, "I need you to sit down," Jill Sutherland recalled. Jill knew right then it wasn't a typical football injury. The trainer told her that Parker had collapsed, was unconscious, and they were working on him. An ambulance was taking him to his hospital. Jill and Adam Sutherland were urged to get to Cedar Falls as quickly as possible. They moved so fast that Adam, who was making breakfast upstairs, left eggs on the counter. The drive to Cedar Falls was terrifying. Jill, noticing that no one was calling with updates, worried even more. When they arrived at Mercy One in Cedar Falls, Parker was on a gurney and hooked up to a Lucas device, an automatic chest compression system that delivers CPR. Doctors then had him transported to Allen Hospital in nearby Waterloo. Stepsis, who was in Florida visiting with UNI boosters, learned about Sutherland's medical emergency when he got a call from Pete Morris, the school's director of university relations. While Stepsis got updates on the severity of the situation, his wife Angie Stepsis booked him a flight back to Iowa. He got back to town that evening. When Stepsis walked into the hospital room, he couldn't believe what he saw. It was a sight that I'll probably never forget, Steps said. Continued, a young, healthy dude that's never hurt, never sick, and there he was with every single machine hooked up to his body. At first, there was reasons for optimism. Allen's doctors discovered there was brain activity. Visitors swarmed the hospital praying for Sutherland and cheering him on. The hope didn't last long. A day after collapsing, Sutherland was transported to Iowa City. There, they learned Sutherland's organs were failing. He was dying. Doctors encouraged Adam and Jill to get everything they wanted around Parker as soon as they could to say goodbye. He died on February 14th, just 10 days before his 19th birthday. I still can't believe it, said Collar, his roommate. A couch in the Sutherland's basement is full of cards, letters, and gifts they've received since their son's death. Some include stories they'd never heard or came from people who they'd never met. A member of City High football chain gang wrote a note to them about what a privilege it was to watch him play. It was a genuine and caring person, which is a tribute to your family, the note said. Iowa State's staff sent a bouquet of flowers. So did Pitt State's. The family also got a card and flowers from the staff at Nebraska, Central Michigan football. Coach Matt Jinkel gave them his phone number and told the family he and his team talked about Parker. One person left a Lego box at a vigil held for Parker in Cedar Falls, along with a touchy note. Jill Sutherland does not cry as she reads it. I've never had a friend say I love you so much as Parker did. So, Parker, I love you more. I miss you so much. Months later, the tributes are still pouring in. Moore said City High has Sutherland's number from High School 88 on the team's hill. They also have a sticker to honor him and a special night for him during their first game. Northern Iowa players have a helmet decal that Steps has said will stay on throughout the entirety of what would have been Sutherland's time with the team. Sutherland will be honored again when Northern Iowa plays at Iowa on September 19th. During the Hawkeyes' wave at the end of the first quarter, he'll be recognized along with the pediatric patients and their families who overlook the field from the Stead Family Children's Hospital. Iowa Wave merchandise, which is usually covered in the school's black and gold colors, will have a limited edition release that will honor Sutherland in UNI's purple and gold. The touching tribute means a lot, but it's still difficult for his family to comprehend what happened. I question that if Parker was truly what everybody says he was and how he touched everybody, why would we remove that from this messed up world, Adam Sutherland said, the world needs more Parkers. What makes his passing even more difficult to grasp is knowing how much more he still had to accomplish. Sutherland touched many lives that would have impacted, but would have impacted even more. Stepsis believes he eventually would have popped on the radar of NFL teams. Sutherland's parents said he had dreams of playing in the next level. He also talked about getting into kinesiology or maybe teaching. He definitely still had a lot of potential, Collar says, but it just couldn't be used. Jill Sutherland is making sure people never forget her son and learn something from his death. She's the team mom for City High football team, preparing meals and messages for the Little Hawks. She wants to start a foundation in his name to raise awareness for heart disease. One of her ideas is to make sure AEDs are readily available and CPR training is provided. Some training was already recently provided to the Northern Iowa football team. While the Sutherland family did not have an autopsy performed on their son, they recently met with a cardiologist to gain more clarity about his death. They learned a combination of things may have contributed. Sutherland recently had influenza A, and while he showed no symptoms, he could have had heart issues. The work that came with becoming an elite athlete could have contributed as well. They just kind of said, it's a perfect storm, Jill Sutherland said. Well, nothing can bring back Parker Sutherland. Those who knew him are happy for the time they had with him. They wish there could have been more, but looking back, they realize he accomplished a lot in his time here. His life inspires those who know him. It kind of puts into perspective if you've got to appreciate life, Sutton says. On the sixth month observance of his death, around 35 of Parker's friends visited his parents' house. The family, which includes younger sister Georgia, had a bonfire. They sat in a circle and told stories about their fallen friend. They're committed to making sure He isn't forgotten. There will be more events like this than that one. We are on a mission to do things in honor of Parker, Jill Sutherland said. And that was by Tommy Birch. And back to you, Molly.
0: Thank you, Bobby. That was a lovely tribute, but a tragic story. I'm going to switch it up to something a little bit lighter here in our Iowa Life section. We have the seven venues making Walnut Street downtown's coolest scene. And this coverage comes from Susan Stapleton. The 1400 block of Walnut Street has emerged as the coolest block in Des Moines, a compact downtown corridor where seven distinct venues create a rhythm you can feel, from morning coffee to last call cocktails. What makes this stretch work, nestled between Exile Brewing Company and Noche Jazz and Cabaret, isn't just the businesses themselves. It's the density of strong concepts packed within a few hundred feet, the variety that lets you move from jazz to beer to cocktails to wine without ever repeating a vibe, and the natural flow that makes a night here feel curated rather than improvised. Most importantly, Walnut Street has developed an identity, stylish but accessible, lively without tipping into chaos, that few downtown blocks can claim. With Northern Vessels setting the daytime tone and Noche acting as the social hinge between destinations, Walnut Street isn't just a collection of good businesses. It's a scene, the kind of block that offers coffee, dining, drinking, and entertainment just a few steps from each other. The Cave. This natural wine bar and shop feels like a secret that's dim, cozy, and built for conversation. The Cave rounds out the block with something Walnut didn't have before, a place to end the night quietly. The Cave specializes in natural wines with more than 110 rotating bottles of low-intervention, organically farmed wines from global small-batch producers. This unpretentious neighborhood hybrid space features a DJ spinning vinyl records and light bar snacks, as well as weekly live music performances and interactive Saturday tastings. This is the place to try orange wine, and as a bonus, you can buy bottles of wine to take home. Next up, Exile Brewing Company. Just steps away, Exile Brewing Company gives Walnut its muscle. The sprawling brewery and restaurant offers meals from lunch through last call, as well as a weekend brunch. The flagship Ruthie Lager is practically a Des Moines rite of passage, and the patio pulls in everyone from cyclists to families to pre-show crowds headed to Noche. Inside, the industrial chic space feels like a converted warehouse in a bigger city, grounding the block with a sense of scale and energy. The must order, an Exile burger with white cheddar, Ruthie onion bacon jam, onion haystack and truffle aioli on a pretzel bun, with a side of Exile fries tossed in truffle oil, mixed herbs, Parmesan cheese, and truffle aioli. Horizon Line. By day, Horizon Line gives the block its heartbeat as a West Coast-inspired specialty roasting coffee shop that draws remote workers, creatives, and downtown regulars. The minimalist, bright aesthetic features an eco-friendly glass reuse program, and the space has that rare, calm but cool energy that makes Walnut feel lived in long before the nightlife kicks up. It's also the perfect first stop if you're easing into the block on a weekend afternoon. Look for single-origin roasts, Southern California staples like the Gibraltar with espresso and milk, alongside creative alcohol-free coffee mocktails, rotating seasonal specials, and vegan-friendly plant-based milk and menu options. Hotori. Hotori brings a sleek, Asian-inspired calm to Walnut Street, a minimalist counterpoint to the block's louder, later-night venues. The space is bright, clean, and intentional, with a design sensibility that feels more Tokyo alleyway boutique than Midwestern downtown. Discover cookware, snacks, cookbooks, and more delightful Asian finds. 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It's the spot you hit between destinations or settle into when the night starts to stretch. On Walnut, Locals is the connective tissue, the place where everyone eventually ends up. Pro tip, head here on Sundays for karaoke starting at 8 p.m. Noche Jazz and Cabaret. The anchor of the block, and one of the most important cultural rooms in Iowa, Noche brings a Chicago-style jazz club sensibility to Des Moines, with its candlelit tables, velvet-draped stage, and a calendar stacked with touring musicians, cabaret nights, and local heavy hitters. The cocktails lean classic, the acoustics are warm, and the vibe is pure downtown sophistication. On Walnut, Noche is the place that sets the tone. Polished, intimate, and unmistakably urban. A pro tip, stop by on Wednesdays starting at 6 p.m. for live music with happy hour specials and free admission. And lastly, The Walnut. A newer addition that feels instantly established, The Walnut leans into craft cocktails with a clean, modern aesthetic, the kind of bar and restaurant where the lighting is flattering, the glassware is thoughtful, and the bartenders know how to steer you toward something seasonal. It's a grown-up counterpoint to Locals and a natural pre- or post-Noche stop. Try the Royal Bird with a sage-rubbed chicken breast, Kahlua pig sliders from the Walnut's food truck days as the stop, or chicken Philly with a side of their popular creamy garlic mac and cheese. Vegan options abound, from a quesadilla to a sweet and spicy bowl with grains, fresh vegetables, and a sweet yet fiery sauce. Stop here for a Saturday brunch from 11 a.m. to 3 p.m. And you can sign up for the dining newsletter, Table Talk DSM, which comes out on Wednesday mornings with all the latest news on restaurants and bars in the metro. You can sign up for free at DesMoinesRegister.com/tabletalk. And again, this coverage came from Susan Stapleton, who's the entertainment editor and dining reporter at the Des Moines Register. And back to you, Bobby.
1: All right, I'm going to turn to a weekend exclusive edition of the paper, and there's a piece here on climate change. Now, keep in mind, the author is writing this from Georgia, so it might be a little askew from what we're experiencing here in Iowa, but climate change countdown, global warming impacting everyday life. Symptoms of climate change are often associated with dramatic disasters like severe heat, drought, and devastating hurricanes, but some impacts show up in everyday life. Here are 10 surprising signs your community is feeling climate change, according to sources, including the U.S. Environmental Protection Agency. Climate change affects the environment in many ways, including rising temperatures, sea level rise, drought, and flooding. Those changes affect water resources, energy systems, transportation, wildlife, agriculture, ecosystems, and human health, according to the National Oceanic and Atmospheric Administration. So here are the 10 clues. Nights are staying warmer. Rising nighttime temperatures are one of the strongest climate signals, according to the EPA. Warmer nights reduce the body's ability to recover from heat stress, increase energy demand for cooling, and raise health risks for vulnerable populations. EPA data shows that unusually hot summer nights have increased across the United States faster than hot daytime temperatures. Mosquito season. Georgia's warm, humid climate has always supported mosquitoes, but experts at the University of Georgia and officials with the Georgia Department of Public Health's Vector Surveillance Program say climate change is creating conditions for longer breeding seasons and allowing some species to expand their ranges. Warmer temperatures can accelerate mosquito development and increase the period during which disease-carrying mosquitoes remain active. This one doesn't apply to Iowa, but I'll read it anyway. Coastal drinking water faces new threats. As sea levels rise, salt water can move farther inland, threatening freshwater systems and groundwater supplies, according to the Georgia Department of Natural Resources and the Georgia Climate Project. Georgia coastal experts warn that saltwater intrusion is already a growing concern for some communities and ecosystems. Allergy season lasting longer. Allergy season is starting earlier and more intense because of climate change, according to the EPA. Warmer temperatures and longer growing seasons can increase pollen production and extend allergy seasons, affecting both urban and rural communities. Flash flooding. Communities don't need to be near a river or coast to experience climate-related flooding. More intense rainfall events can overwhelm storm drains, roads, and aging infrastructure, creating sunny day or nuisance flooding in unexpected locations. The Centers for Disease Control and Prevention tracks precipitation and flooding as major climate health indicators affecting local communities. Water quality. Air quality. Wildfire smoke is becoming a growing concern far beyond fire-prone regions. Schools, sports leagues, and event organizers are increasingly monitoring air quality because smoke can travel hundreds or even thousands of miles. Health experts warn that wildfire smoke exposure can worsen asthma, heart disease, and other medical conditions. The growing season is shifting. Gardeners and farmers may notice that planting calendars no longer seem as reliable as they once were. Earlier springs, later frosts, and changing precipitation patterns can alter growing seasons and affect crop performance. The EPA identifies changing seasonal patterns as a significant indicator of climate change. Heat becoming a health issue. When local governments open cooling centers, issue heat advisories more frequently, or track heat-related emergency visits, it's often a sign that rising temperatures are affecting community health. The CDC's heat and health tracker was created because extreme heat events are becoming an increasingly serious public health concern across the United States. Increase in insurance costs. Many homeowners are surprised to learn that insurance rates can rise because of increasing climate risks across a region. As insurers adjust for growing threats from flooding, wildfires, severe storms, or extreme heat, premiums may increase even if a community has not experienced a recent major event. NOAA notes that the rising economic toll of weather and climate disasters nationwide. Finally, impact on trees. Trees can be stressed by prolonged heat, drought, changing rainfall patterns, invasive pests, and disease pressures that are influenced by a changing climate. Communities may notice increased tree mortality, reduced canopy cover, or shifts in which species thrive locally. The EPA and CDC identify drought, extreme heat, and ecosystem changes as important climate-related indicators. And this reporting is is supported by a partnership with journalism funders who do not provide editorial input. And back to you, Molly.
0: Great. Thank you, Bobby. With the 25th anniversary of the 9/11 attack occurring last Friday, we do have a series of essays reflecting on that date. So here's our first essay from Ed Forbes titled, "The Story That Reaches Out for Us." That Tuesday morning was beautiful in the North Country of New York. I was up early to get to a class as a senior at St. Lawrence University, a small college tucked away in sleepy Canton, just miles from the eponymous river and the Canadian border. I was majoring in English and history, studying how America and Canada interacted as both nations developed over the last three centuries. I lived with three roommates, all with connections to Lower Manhattan through family and close friends. Two of my roommates' fathers worked in the city. All four of us were student journalists on our college weekly, The Hill News, which I helmed as editor. Our typical coverage included all the usual fare of collegiate journalism. News stories on campus politics, features on canoe trips and bands playing on campus, and sports scores. It was a student paper covering student issues. That bright Tuesday morning, my Hill News colleagues and I were handed our first real news story. What we first thought was an accident. Early reports indicated a small plane had struck the North Tower, turned into a day-long marathon, and, ultimately, the singular story of my final year of college. That first day, our sports editor was trying to track down his father, who worked at the World Financial Center. All of us were on the phone, trying to phone alumni. At one point, we went to see our college president to implore him to cancel class. He was resolved that we had to press on and channel our concern into a lightning-fast effort to stage a vigil that night in our college chapel, led by the college chaplain who would later oversee my wedding. The story evolved for us late on Tuesday night, after the vigil, when we finally started to reach friends and alumni who escaped the towers. Their accounts remain haunting in my memory 25 years later. The story has remained in my journalistic portfolio for my whole career. In Saranac Lake and Lake Placid, New York, where I worked as a reporter and editor after graduating from college, I covered the first and fifth anniversaries. Years later, as an editor at the Journal News, our entire newsroom worked to build a remarkable 10th anniversary project that profiled victims from our Hudson Valley communities. At The Record, where I'd landed by the 15th anniversary, the veteran staff covered anniversary after anniversary. I was lucky enough to collaborate with colleagues from The Record, the Journal News, and the Asbury Park Press to lead our USA Today Network's coverage of the 20th anniversary in 2021. And now, for the 25th, we've gathered a group of journalists who have never stopped covering the attacks, all for The Record, the Journal News, and the Asbury Park Press of the USA Today Network, and likely never will. September 11th is permanently seared into the reality of Greater New York. The story is still playing out in our city and across our suburbs in New York, New Jersey, and Connecticut. It still matters. Why? Of course, we still mourn the victims who never came home that Tuesday. But in the 2.5 decades since the attacks, thousands more, first responders, volunteers, and others who worked or lived near Ground Zero, have lost their lives to health conditions spurred by the noxious air at the site. The war on terror, too, has had impacts that have rippled across the decades. The grief endures. September 11th is still a daily reality for each of our newsrooms. To that end, I ask colleagues who have covered the attacks, all since that fateful Tuesday, to consider these questions for reflective essays presented here. Why have you stuck with the story of the attacks so long? Why will you keep covering the attacks' aftermath? Where does the story of the attacks go from here, do you think? The essays that follow reflect their thoughtful answers. We will never forget. And that next essay comes from Mike Kelly of the USA Today Network. His essay is titled, "The Impacts Are Endless. It's Why I Still Cover Them." I had no plan when I started my 9/11 coverage, only the gut feeling that I needed to cover this story through the voices of ordinary people who suffered the most. Just after noon on September 11th, 2001, I crossed the Hudson on a tugboat with police officers, firefighters, EMTs, and a handful of Catholic priests. The towers had already fallen. The air smelled of death. Helicopters swirled above nearby buildings. A U.S. Air Force F-16 jet fighter seemed to rip the air as it flew above us. The first responders on the tug were crossing to rescue survivors or recover bodies. The priests came to offer comfort and bless the dead. And me, in that moment, I felt a bit like an outsider. What was my job? Yes, I was a journalist, but this was no ordinary story. I sensed that this story would touch me emotionally in ways that few other news events ever had. Once the tug arrived in Lower Manhattan, and I walked into the rubble field that came to be known as Ground Zero, I was overwhelmed by the scale of what I was seeing, and the sense that the 7-story pile of twisted steel and broken concrete contained the bodies of thousands of victims. The scene was, to put it bluntly, numbing and frightening. As the day unfolded and the ensuing days that returned to Ground Zero, I felt a call to dive deeper into the implications of how terrorism impacts ordinary people. Amid the larger stories of the Al-Qaeda terrorist network, the hunt for Osama bin Laden, and the invasion of Afghanistan, I did not want the stories of the courage and decency of ordinary people at Ground Zero to be forgotten. And so, I spent months at Ground Zero. I climbed beneath the rubble pile with a specialized police search team. I sat in a firehouse and listened as a fire captain described his anguish of losing all of his men in the collapse of the Twin Towers while somehow managing to survive. I wrote about firefighters and police officers searching the rubble for bodies, some of them on their hands and knees scratching for signs of life. About FBI agents combing the area in search of evidence, about the efforts by New York Medical Examiner's office to collect even the most minuscule pieces of bodies to identify, about construction workers with welders' torches cutting away the heavy beams. I chronicled how trucks pulled up with boxes of free boots and gloves or cases of water. How nuns, priests, rabbis, and other clergy offered prayers and comfort to anyone in need. How chefs from some of New York's top restaurants showed up with trays of food. How massage therapists came to rub sore backs. I spent months at Ground Zero, and in the stories of ordinary people, I found a much larger tale to tell. I traveled to Washington, D.C. to cover the 9/11 Commission and its search for answers to how this tragedy happened. I flew to the U.S. Naval Base at Guantanamo Bay, Cuba, to view the cells where more than 600 alleged terrorists would eventually be held. I visited the amputee rehabilitation ward at Walter Reed Medical Center in Washington, D.C., where I met U.S. Army Lieutenant Colonel Tammy Duckworth, the future U.S. Senator, who lost both legs when her Black Hawk helicopter crashed in Iraq. In another ward, I sat with U.S. Army Lieutenant Anthony Odierno, a West Point graduate who lost an arm in Baghdad when a rocket smashed through the door of his Humvee. Odierno was the son of Iraq's deputy commander at the time, General Raymond Odierno. I flew to Iraq to chronicle the deployment of a New Jersey National Guard unit. I journeyed several times to Israel, the West Bank, and to the Gaza Strip to examine other acts of terror. I spent time in Malaysia, where several of the 9/11 hijackers first met. I drove to Boston to cover the bombing at the city's historic marathon. Back home, I attended funerals and memorials and knocked on the doors of homes of those who lost husbands and wives and sons and daughters. After a decade passed, the stories seemed even more ominous. Far too many victims remained unidentified. Far too many first responders were now getting sick and dying from breathing Ground Zero toxins. Far too much evidence was emerging from newly declassified FBI files about a sinister conspiracy by some Saudi Arabian government officials to provide financial and logistical help to the 9/11 hijackers. My goal was to just bear witness. That's still my goal. It's been 25 years, but the story of 9/11 and how it has impacted the lives of so many ordinary people has not ended for America. It hasn't ended for me either. And again, that came from columnist Mike Kelly. And back to you, Bobby.
1: Oh, thanks. I was debating to do a thing on restaurants and or Iran. So I can't find the restaurant thing. So how Iran kept Chinese goods flowing. This is a little world news that surprisingly has not been read yet today. So this is from Reuters. Iran has used a barter-like arrangement to bypass sanctions on its oil sales and buy billions of dollars worth of goods from China, including military gear, two senior Iranian sources and three other people familiar with the matter told Reuters. The secretive trade mechanism in which Iranian oil is exchanged for credits for Chinese imports has provided a lifeline for Tehran in recent years as the United States stepped up economic and military pressure over its nuclear program, according to the sources who spoke on condition of anonymity. It has also helped China, the world's biggest crude importer, retain access to discounted Iranian oil while shielding banks and companies that export to the Islamic Republic from international scrutiny or penalties, they said. The United States has imposed sanctions on some smaller Chinese entities that buy or facilitate shipments of Iranian oil, but has stopped short of the most punishing measures that could have repercussions on the global economy. Washington has intensified the pressure as it tries to resolve its war with Iran and reopen the Strait of Hormuz. In August, Treasury Secretary Scott Bessent warned countries to cut business ties with Iran or risk being forced out of the dollar-based financial system. Reuters could not determine the impact on the barter-like arrangement of the U.S. naval blockade imposed on Iran as part of the six-month war. No Iranian crude cargoes have successfully transited the Strait of Hormuz to China since the blockade was reinstated on July 14, Reuters recently reported. China and Iran have repeatedly denounced what they regard as illegal unilateral Western sanctions and have vowed to protect their interests. The countries are longstanding economic and political partners, but have said little publicly about how they keep trade flowing despite international restrictions. Iran has used the arrangement to buy medicines, vehicles, and communication equipment from China, all the sources said. The manufacturers were not dealing directly with Iran, and there is no indication they were in breach of sanctions. The mechanism was also used at least once in the past year in connection with contracts to supply Iran with air defense equipment worth millions of dollars, the sources said. They did not provide details about any of the alleged transactions with Chinese manufacturers, and Reuters could not independently verify that they took place. A UN embargo on the export of most major conventional weapons to Iran was reinstated with other sanctions on September 2025 after the United States withdrew from a 2015 nuclear accord between Iran and world powers during President Donald Trump's first term, and Tehran stopped complying with some of its provisions. Iran and China said the move by European countries to automatically restore the sanctions through a snapback mechanism was legally and procedurally flawed. Responding to Reuters' questions about the barter-like trade, China's foreign ministry said it was, quote, not familiar with the situation you describe, close quote. Continued, China has consistently opposed unilateral sanctions that have no basis on international law and have not been authorized by the United Nations Security Council. Close quote. In response to questions to the White House, a U.S. official said the Trump administration works with economic partners, including the European Union, to deprive Iran of material means of furthering its nuclear ambitions. The official did not comment on the arrangement described to Reuters. Decades of U.S. sanctions have left Iran with few oil customers. China is the main buyer, accounting for more than 80% of Iran's shipped oil in 2025, or an average of 1.4 million barrels per day, according to commodities data and analytics firm Kpler. In 2021, the two countries signed 25-year strategic partnership accord covering sectors such as energy and infrastructure, but public details remain scarce. The arrangement described to Reuters is one of a number of mechanisms through which Iran purchases goods and services from China without paying Chinese companies directly through international banking channels, three of the sources said. A Western official and two other people familiar with the matter said a buyer acting on behalf of Chinese state-owned oil trader Zhuhai Zhenrong was at least until this year depositing hundreds of millions of dollars a month with an obscure China-based financial entity known as Chu Jin. The deposits covered purchases agreed on with the Hong Kong-registered company, said linked to Iran's national oil company, the people said, citing material gathered by intelligence agencies. Xu Jin would then send funds to Chinese exporters and companies that build infrastructure in Iran, likely via other Chinese financial institutions. Roughly 70% of the Iranian oil proceeds handled by Xu Jin are allocated to infrastructure projects, the three sources said, an arrangement first reported by the Wall Street Journal last October. The rest go into accounts belonging to a special purpose vehicle, or SPV, used to pay companies that supply goods to Iran. The Iranian sources, who are close to the country's decision-making circle, confirm the existence of the SPV, which has not previously been reported. All five sources said funds in the SPV were managed by two entities, a firm acting on behalf of China's Ministry of Commerce and one linked to Iran's central bank. The Iran-linked firm notifies the Chinese one when Iran's central bank authorizes importers to access funds in the SPV so payments can be sent to the suppliers, the three said. Reuters could not find no record of a financial institution called Xu Jin in Chinese company registries or of the firms said to be acting on behalf of China's Commerce Ministry and Iran's central bank. One source said Xu Jin might only exist on the spreadsheet. Companies with the same names are those said to be acting on behalf of the National Iranian Oil Company and Zhuhai Zhenrong are listed in the Hong Kong Companies Registry, but Reuters could find no public record of their ownership, structure, or business dealings. Sounds kind of shady. Back to you, Molly.
0: Thank you, Bobby. And next up, some community news. We've got some best sports bars when food matters. Football season brings packed patios, jerseys everywhere, and the search for a sports bar in the Des Moines Metro, where the food is as dependable as the TV setup. Whether you're settling in for a Hawkeyes or Cyclones match, catching an NFL morning kickoff, or following your favorite baseball team later in the season, these six Metro sports bars deliver comfort food, crowd pleasers, and plenty of screens. Think tenderloins, pizzas, wraps, burgers, and all the fried goodness that makes game day feel complete. First up is the Angry Goldfish Pub and Eatery. This Southside pub brings playful touches. Yes, there are sriracha-seasoned goldfish crackers, but the menu leans seriously into comfort food. 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

The Pride of Iowa wrap brings hickory smoked bacon and pork carnitas together in a jalapeno cheddar tortilla, while the Walking Taco wrap drizzles queso over seasoned beef. 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Chiefs fans, Cyclone fans, Hawkeye fans, everyone finds a home at Truman's. Start with a funnel cake fries and their strawberry caramel dips before diving into pizzas with personality. The French dip pizza uses Alfredo and au jus as its base, topped with beef, mushrooms, onions, and mozzarella. The penny pizza layers Alabama white barbecue sauce, burnt ends, pulled pork, and pineapple. And then in other local food news, a pizzeria earns a national honor from USA Today. Joy and Lou Savelli said they didn't expect to miss New York quite so much when they relocated to the Des Moines Metro. But after settling in, the cravings hit. The foldable slices, the blistered crusts, the walk-in culture that defined their old neighborhood. Iowa had plenty of pizza. Tavern-cut classics, Midwestern hybrids, wood-fired newcomers. But nothing that tasted like home. So the Savellis did what many great restaurateurs do when nostalgia meets opportunity. They built the pizza place they wished existed. On August 21st, Taste of New York has become one of the Metro's most recognizable pizza and slice shops, a three-location brand that has earned a devoted following and now national attention. USA Today has named Taste of New York one of the best pizza restaurants in the United States. Quote, "Thank you. This is such a terrific accolade. It's been an honor and privilege to serve our Brooklyn, New York pizza to the great people of Iowa," Joy Savelli said in a text message to the Des Moines Register. She credits Miguel Leon, a business partner and cocktail menu visionary, with helping Taste of New York expand. For a metro with a fiercely competitive pizza scene, the honor signals popularity and staying power, proof that the Savelli's vision resonates beyond transplanted New Yorkers. Taste of New York's success starts with its commitment to authenticity. The restaurant's pizzas are baked in a 550-degree oven. It's hot enough to create the signature New York-style char. Crisp edges, light blistering, and a chewy center that folds cleanly without cracking. The crust is thin but sturdy, the sauce balanced, and the mozzarella stretchy and evenly melted. The first location opened in 2014, with pizzas that taste like the ones Lou and Joy grew up eating in Brooklyn. That meant reheating slices to order, just like in New York, and offering whole pies for families and groups. As demand grew, so did the footprint. Today, Taste of New York operates in West Des Moines in a recently opened larger space, Waukee, which opened in 2022, and a new location called the Pizza Bar in Pleasant Hill that debuted in September 2025. Each restaurant maintains the consistency that earned the brand a spot on the Des Moines Register's Essential Restaurants list. The menu leans into classics, pepperoni, sausage, and cheese, but also offers specialty pies that showcase the kitchen's craft. Whether diners want a quick slice at lunch or a full pizza for a weekend gathering, the experience is fast and reliable. The West Des Moines and Waukee locations have Sicilian crusts as well. These have a base that's more like focaccia and come cut into squares. Diners can also order gluten-free crusts. Some tips for ordering at Taste of New York. You can order by the slice or the whole pie. You can order massive foldable New York-style slices or the whole pie. And there's also some popular sides, including garlic knots, rice balls, or fried ravioli. Taste of New York's growth across the metro comes with distinctive features at each location, details that help explain how the brand evolved.

evolved from a single restaurant into a full metro presence. At Waukee's drive-through, one of the metro's only drive-through pizza operations, offering slices and whole pies for diners on the go. Pleasant Hill's full-service restaurant and bar, the Pleasant Hill location, known as the Pizza Bar, opened with a full bar, expanded seating, and a broader menu. It's become a neighborhood hangout, where pizza pairs with cocktails, beer, and a more leisurely dining experience. And it also has an arcade. And the West Des Moines shop took on a larger footprint this summer, adding a party room and more seating. This location still has a slice counter. All three locations have pastas, such as lasagna, baked ziti, and fiaccetti pasta, filled with portobello mushrooms, cheeses, and homemade alla vodka sauce. Calzones come with cheese or meat, while Heroes baked in the oven on Italian bread feature chicken parmigiana, chicken vodka and sausage, peppers and onions, and any meal with cannolis or zeppoli, Italian donuts dusted with cinnamon sugar or powdered sugar. And that brings us to the end of the Des Moines Register for today. I'm Molly Thorson, and my partner at the microphone has been Bobby Bailey. Earlier, you heard Carol Grimm and Mary Frances Evans. 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
7: 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And now I'll begin with Marine biologists solved a wildlife mystery from the walkway of the Golden Gate Bridge, how the harbor porpoises mate. The dolphin-like marine mammals returned to San Francisco Bay in 2008 after a decades-long absence from the area. Scientists took the rare opportunity to closely observe their behavior, and what they uncovered might help at-risk porpoise populations. This was written by Madeline Oden. This story begins with a picture of the Golden Gate Bridge. The picture shows a hazy sky over gray-blue water. In the distance, there is a line of gray cityscape. In the water below the bridge, there is the back of a surfacing porpoise. It is black with few visible characteristics. The porpoise in a later picture shows a dorsal fin atop a curved back. Roughly half of the porpoise is above the water. The water is again blue-gray. This picture is not as hazy, so the cityscape is more visible, showing large buildings rising up the hillside. The story begins with our yellow sidebars. Key takeaways, harbor porpoises. First bullet. At the mouth of San Francisco Bay, harbor porpoises mate beneath the Golden Gate Bridge. Researchers call the narrow, deep strait the funnel of love. Second bullet. Scientists recorded the activity through videos and photos, then worked with experts around the world to document the species' sexual behavior and anatomy. Now we begin the story. After spending hundreds of hours observing harbor porpoises from the pedestrian walkway of the Golden Gate Bridge, William Keener learned to say porpoise in a dozen languages. In German, it's Schweinswal or pig whale. French use Marsouin, sea pig, and his favorite, Norwegian, is nice, from the word for sneeze. With these terms, he could explain to passing tourists why he was looking down at the water with binoculars. Keener, a research biologist at the Marine Mammal Center of Sausalito, California, began standing on the bridge to watch the animals' behavior. He didn't intend to become an expert in harbor porpoise mating rituals, but once we realized that these guys are having sex beneath the Golden Gate Bridge, we focused on that, he says. Harbor porpoises and humans have been neighbors for thousands of years, living side by side along ocean coasts throughout the Northern Hemisphere. Still, despite their long proximity to humans, the dolphin-like marine mammals have been very good at keeping much of their behavior secret. Nobody really knew how they procreated. Identifying sexual behavior is the first step toward understanding what elements are required for a species to breed. Mating is key to the success of a population, Keener says. When it comes to making sure the harbor porpoise stays common where it is common and survives where it is rare, just understanding what you're seeing can be crucial. Scientists across the world have seen harbor porpoise calves appear from late spring to early fall, depending on the region. They saw signs of a reproductive season, for instance, that a male harbor porpoise's testes weigh more than his brain during the few months of each year that he is fertile. But experts had gathered no undisputed observations of the act itself. In 2008, harbor porpoises returned to San Francisco Bay by the hundreds, offering a new opportunity for research on the species. For the previous six decades, they had been rare visitors to the bay, deterred by ocean pollution, a lack of fish to prey on, and a World War II anti-submarine net across the Golden Gate, Keener says. He and some biologist friends were eager to learn how the returning porpoises would act in this urban marine environment. Watching harbor porpoises' behavior isn't easy. The animals typically keep a low profile, exposing their dorsal fins at the surface for only a second or two while breathing. They are sedate, especially compared to the enthusiasm of, say, bottlenose dolphins, which jump into the air on the simple occasion of taking a breath. At first, the scientists used boats to observe the animals, but the shy harbor porpoises avoided them. Then the team realized that the Golden Gate Bridge offered the perfect observation point. Its pedestrian walkway extends across the bay about 230 feet above the water, close enough for a clear view of the activity below. The harbor porpoises seemed unaware of the bridge traffic thundering above them, let alone a scientist or two peering over the side. When Keener first saw the splash from a porpoise body landing on the water, he thought it was a feeding behavior. Perhaps the porpoise had chased a fish to the surface and followed it into the air. The scientists began paying particular attention to these splashes, using a telephoto lens to snap pictures of them. Eventually, in 2010, a photo revealed not prey fish escaping the hunt, but a harbor porpoise penis. The organ is about a third of the length of the male's 5 to 6 foot long body. That's when the scientists realized the splashes came from mating behavior. Each day, the marine mammals swim in and out of San Francisco Bay with the tides. And the Golden Gate itself, the team soon realized, is a prime setting for porpoise sex. It's the deepest part of the inlet where males sometimes wait for passing females with whom they can attempt to mate. We call it the funnel of love, Keener says. Over the next 8 years, Keener and his team took 144 photos or videos of harbor porpoise mating activity in the bay. What the scientists observed was consistent. The male always approached the female from the left side, even crossing over if he started on her right. To have an extreme sightedness, lateralization we call it, in mating is unusual, Keener says. When mammals copulate, it can be belly to belly, or more often, rear mount, but it's still symmetrical, not off to a side. In almost all cases, the male rocketed up from below when the female surfaced to breathe, making a splash as he landed back in the water. The entire mating process took 1 second, maybe two. Yet the scientists saw only two penetrations, each with the male's body crosswise to the female's, his belly pressed to her left side. The other 99% of attempts were apparently unsuccessful, and almost 20% of the time the male displayed his penis but did not approach closely. For the scientist who knew that porpoises can only become pregnant during a specific fertile season, it was even stranger that they saw this mating behavior all year round. Keener suggests that the porpoise's unusual reproductive strategy, which relies on the males approaching with the right angle and speed, could simply require a lot of practice. The team's description of harbor porpoise mating dynamics, published in 2018, was the first of its kind for any porpoise species. Keener and his team reached out to other harbor porpoise researchers to find out whether they were seeing similar behavior. One of these experts was Cindy Elser, founder and research director of the nonprofit Pacific Mammal Research, who studies harbor porpoises in Washington's San Juan Islands. She visited the Golden Gate Bridge with the San Francisco researchers during a science conference in 2015. As Keener and his colleagues went through their photos, Eisner gasped. She had similar images of harbor porpoises from Burroughs Pass, a narrow channel between two of the San Juan Islands. Hers showed splashes, but did not clearly show a penis. They were mating, and I didn't know it, Elser says. After that, everything clicked into place. Magnus Wahlberg's office at the Fjord and Belt Center in Kermende, Denmark, where he is chief scientist, overlooks a pool with some of the few harbor porpoises in captivity worldwide. Wahlberg and his research team used underwater hydrophones to study the captive animals' mating attempts, listening to the harbor porpoise's echolocation clicks. If the male went silent as he approached a female, that would suggest he was trying to surprise her. There were indications that the males may not have said so much when they approached the females, Wahlberg says, but perfectly placing the hydrophones to capture this intimate, 2-second encounter is as much a matter of luck as skill, he adds. The results are not solid yet. Using drones, Wahlberg and his team also studied wild harbor porpoises in their local region and confirmed Keener's observation of sexual behavior. His and Elsner's research groups were among a dozen across Europe and North America that recorded porpoise mating behavior following Keener's paper and verified that the male always approached the female from the left. To find out whether there was something about harbor porpoise anatomy that made them lefties, Keener turned to an expert in the genital anatomy of whales, dolphins, and porpoises, Dara Orbach, a marine biologist at Texas A&M University, Corpus Christi. Using organs from harbor porpoises that died after stranding, Orbach confirmed that not only does a harbor porpoise penis end in a thin, flexible tip, but that the tip always juts to the left. However, that might not be the only anatomical reason for the male's single-sided approach. It could also have something to do with the female's unusual vagina, which has many folds, sudden turns, and pockets. To successfully bypass these barriers and increase the chance of fertilization, the male would have to be on the left side, according to Orbach's research. Although the males appear to strive for an element of surprise, female harbor porpoises can exert some control over the mating process, and Orbach believes the vaginal wrinkles may support that. Since I started studying this in 2010, I've thought that these vaginal folds play a role in sexual selection, because there is so much diversity across species, she says. By twisting her body to accept or reject her suitors, potentially sending sperm down a dead end rather than to the egg, maybe a female porpoise can have a say about which male will impregnate her. Orbach's work with silicone models of bottlenose dolphin vaginas suggests that the wrinkles may improve the quality of sperm, compared with sperm collected during artificial insemination. The wrinkles might also squeegee the penis to prevent sperm-killing seawater from entering the uterus during copulation. It's a little bit of a reach. But Orbach says her dolphin vagina research could help if scientists could ever figure out how to breed the vaquita, the world's most endangered marine mammal. A close relative of the harbor porpoise, found only in the northernmost Gulf of California in Mexico, the vaquita is at the very edge of extinction. Scientists estimate that at least 7 to 10 individuals, but not considerably more, are all that's left of the species. Right now, it's impossible to capture vaquitas because the animals die from the shock of it. This has prevented scientists from establishing vaquita breeding programs. But if they ever find a way to set up such a program, researchers could theoretically use silicone vaginas to collect high-quality vaquita sperm for breeding efforts via artificial insemination, Orbach says. Andrea Vanilla, head of science at the Sea Shepherd Conservation Society, points out that harbor porpoises are closely related to vaquitas, have similar anatomy, and are known to produce viable offspring with other porpoise species. This would seem to make them a likely host species to grow a cloned vaquita fetus, a feat that would require detailed knowledge of all aspects of the harbor porpoise's anatomy and reproduction. But right now, that's not even close to being a priority. Benoist says that no other conservation measures are appropriate until the vaquita's habitat is safe, especially from the gillnets that are the major threat to the species' survival. Mexican authorities and researchers are working to conserve the vaquita in its native habitat before undertaking any invasive efforts to breed the animals, clone them, or even move them into captivity. But hypothetically, the knowledge of harbor porpoise mating behavior and anatomy could be helpful to saving the vaquita one day. I was surprised at these new findings, learning that the mating process in harbor porpoises is super fast, Benilla says. Vaquita sex is still a mystery. In many years of visual surveys of vaquitas, we haven't seen anything similar so far. Harbor porpoises are thriving from the California coast to Alaska, and globally, they are considered a species of least concern on the International Union for Conservation of Nature, IUCN, Red List. But this research may still benefit localized harbor porpoises population that are in trouble, Keener says. The Baltic Sea harbor porpoise population, for instance, is listed as critically endangered by the IUCN. The status of Black Sea harbor porpoises is uncertain, Keener adds, because a key researcher is based in Kyiv, Ukraine, where the war has limited research. Knowing that splashing is linked to mating can help scientists identify hot spots for the porpoise's sexual activity, such as under the Golden Gate Bridge, that are important for the species' survival. This data can be used to create marine protected areas or prompt other conservation measures. In an upcoming scientific book, The Complex Behaviors of Marine Organisms, Keener, Elsner, Wahlberg, Orbach, and others contributed a chapter on the harbor porpoise's sexual behavior and anatomy that details the findings, bringing together the various aspects of what they've learned for the first time to inform scientists and conservationists. Wahlberg notes that even though harbor porpoises are well studied compared to other marine mammals, we still know so little about their lives. But the observations from the Golden Gate highlight how the right evidence at the right time connect the dots in unexpected ways. When Keener and his team explained a behavior that had eluded scientists around the world, suddenly it was obvious, Wahlberg says. Maybe that's how science works. This article was taken from SmithsonianMag.com. It's entitled, Marine Biologists Solved a Wildlife Mystery from Their Walkway of the Golden Gate Bridge, How the Harbor Porpoise Mates. It was written by Madeline Bowden. Our next article is, The 1944 Freckleton Air Disaster Was Britain's Deadliest World War II Aviation Accident. When an American airplane crashed into a school in 1944, an English village lost almost all of its youngest children. Why has World War II's worst civilian aviation accident been forgotten? On August 23, 1944, a test flight over the village of Freckleton, located in northwest England, ended in disaster, claiming the lives of 61 people, including 38 students between the age of 4 and 6. This was written by Malene Solly, Senior Associate Digital Editor, History. The first photo in this story was taken on August 26, 1944, in Freckleton, England. The black and white photo shows a row of coffins placed on a floor, each with a bouquet of flowers on top. There is a woman kneeling at the base of one of the coffins. Her head is bowed and her hand is covering her eyes. She wears a black coat and plaid scarf tied on her head. Simple black Oxfords are on her feet. Jackie Nickel had a job to do. It was mid-morning on August 23, 1944, and the 13-year-old was en route to the third classroom on his list. The headmaster of the teenager school in Freckleton, England, had tasked him with checking that the windows in each classroom's coat room were closed to prevent water from pouring in as a severe thunderstorm barreled through the village. Before Nickel could move on to the next room, however, a teacher came out of one he'd just left. "Have you no manners, boy?" she asked. "Don't you know how to knock on doors before you enter rooms?" Chastened, Nickel made sure to knock before walking into the infants' wing, the section of the school that housed its youngest students, all between the ages of 4 and 6. Opening the door, he saw the children sitting at their desks as one of their teachers, Louisa Hume, looked out the window. Suddenly, an explosion transformed the classroom into an inferno, raining down debris and enveloping the space in flames. "My lungs were filled with choking, acrid smoke, and I struggled to breathe," Nickel later told village librarian Joyce Turner, the author of the 2007 book on the tragedy. "I remember the searing heat and the terrible smell. Through the smoke, I saw Miss Hume engulfed in flames, something I will never forget." Next, a second black and white photo shows close to 20 men clearing rubble from the school. Some are standing on top of what remains of the structure, while others stand on the ground. There is a large pile of rubble which the men are moving with shovels. The men are wearing short jackets and caps. An adult's reprimand had inadvertently saved Nickel's life, delaying his work but ensuring that he wasn't in the infants' wing coat room at 10:47 a.m. when an American aircraft crashed in the vicinity of the Holy Trinity School. Known today as the Freckleton Air Disaster, the accident claimed the lives of 61 people, including 38 school children, 2 teachers, 18 civilians, and service members at a nearby snack bar, and all 3 airmen on board the downed plane. Of the 41 young students in the infants' wing at the time of the crash, only 3 survived. One of the deadliest aviation accidents in the world up to that point, the crash was also the single greatest civilian air disaster suffered by the Allies during World War II, historian James R. Hedke wrote in his 2014 book on the disaster. In a fireball that lasted minutes, an English village lost an entire generation and was left with a legacy of loss that continues to the present day. The disaster inflicted a heavy toll on Freckleton's roughly 1,000 residents, many of whom lost relatives, friends, or acquaintances. It also loomed large in the memories of the thousands of American airmen stationed at Base Air Depot 2, BAD-2, in the neighboring village of Wharton. The B-24 Liberator that struck the school had taken off from BAD-2 on a routine test flight, only to crash less than 20 minutes later. The causes of the accident are unclear, though they were linked to the severe weather. Yet the Freckleton air disaster is little remembered today in either the United Kingdom or the United States. It has been overshadowed by both the sheer scale of the devastation wrought by World War II and later tragedies that loom large in collective British memory, including the Ibrahim disaster, a 1966 mining accident that killed 144 people in Wales, and the Pan Am bombing, which felled a plane transporting 259 passengers and crew over Lockerbie, Scotland, in 1988. Ruby Carell, one of the three young children who survived the crash, has dedicated her life to memorializing her lost classmates, whose brief lives might otherwise be forgotten. "I just need the children to be remembered," she told Bluffton Today in 2017. "This is my mission." The next section is entitled, "The War Comes to Freckleton." Freckleton is located in the ceremonial county of Lancashire on England's western coast, nearly 200 miles northwest of London. The rural village was believed to be a safe haven during the war, with approximately 14 children evacuated there from London and other British cities threatened by German bombs. At least three of these evacuees were killed in the accident. But this illusion of security lasted only so long. As the Manchester Evening News reported in the aftermath of the crash, Lancashire has for long escaped the sudden, agonizing tragedies of war. But one came upon us yesterday. It was a grim reminder that so long as war lasts, no part of the country can be safe from the swift blaze of death. The greatest risk posed to Freckleton was the presence of BAD-2, a depot used by the U.S.'s 8th Air Force. Part of the U.S. Army Air Force, USAAF, a precursor to the modern Air Force, the 8th suffered more fatalities than the entire Marine Corps over the course of World War II. Daring aerial raids over Nazi-occupied Europe accounted for many of these casualties, but mishaps on the airmen's home turf also contributed to the staggering numbers, with 15,000 men killed during training at airfields in the continental U.S. alone. BAD-2 was a highly productive depot, repairing or overhauling 10,068 aircraft used in the European theater of war. In the months leading up to the accident, more than 10,400 American service members lived and worked at BAD-2, with many forming close ties to the local community. Friendships were formed over pints in the local pubs, while the Americans' generosity won over the affections of local children, who were the grateful recipients of chewing gum, chocolates, and sweets, Hattie Hearn, a curator at the American Air Museum in Britain, tells Smithsonian Magazine. USAAF and Royal Air Force, RAF, airmen alike frequented the Sad Sack Snack Bar, a Freckleton cafe operated by a local family. The eatery's name referenced Sad Sack, a common strip character who served as a lowly private, experiencing some of the absurdities and humiliations of military life, author Elizabeth Ashurst writes in Lancashire, Who Lies Beneath. The U.S. service members were such a prominent presence in the area that Freckleton soon earned the nickname Little America. The weather forecast for August 23, 1944, was relatively mild, calling for some early sunshine and light clouds followed by rain showers later in the morning. It was a Wednesday, the second day of the school year for Holy Trinity's 176 students. In the infants' wing, Hume greeted the last set of children she would ever teach, looking ahead to her planned retirement the following week. The classroom's other teacher, Jenny Hall, was a Freckleton native in her early 20s, marking her first week on the job. Carol recalled waking up with a sense of foreboding, telling her father that she didn't want to go to school that day. "I wasn't ill," she told a reporter in 2004. "I didn't know what was wrong with me, but my dad was having none of it. He sat me on his bicycle crossbar and rode me to school." Shortly before the accident, a British sergeant had written a letter to his family while dining at the Sad Sack Snack Bar. "There is a very nice little cafe near here which sells lovely breakfast," Walter W. Cannell reported. "Bacon and real eggs, toast and marmalade. Very tasty, very sweet." On the morning of August 23, business was slower than usual because of the rain, but a small group of airmen had braved the weather. Less than a mile away, 27-year-old First Lieutenant John Blomendahl was distracted by duties assigned to him as Officer of the Day, a rotating position shared by BAD's twos, commissioned officers. He'd been slated to take a bomber nicknamed Classy Chassis 2 out on a test flight at 8:30 a.m., but was delayed by 2 hours. At 10:30, Blomendahl, co-pilot Jimmy Parr, and flight engineer Gordon Kinney received clearance to take off. A second B-24 piloted by Peter Monacero departed right after, also on a test flight. In the air, Monacero spotted a rapidly developing storm formation, which he later described as a very impressive sight that looked like a thunderhead. By 10:40, weather conditions had deteriorated so much that service members at BAD-2 instructed the two pilots to return to base. The storm covered an area of at least 40 miles, bombarding Freckleton and Wharton with torrential rain and winds up to 60 miles an hour. As Classy Chassis 2 reversed course, it vanished from Manicero's view, prompting him to radio Blomendahl with a warning. "We had better head north and get out of the storm." Blomendahl agreed, but lost control of the aircraft before he could follow through. One woman on the ground saw a plane flying so low that she felt certain it would crash. Another eyewitness suggested that a bolt of lightning had struck the B-24, sending it into a deadly downward spiral. The 25-ton plane careened toward the earth, losing its right wingtip after clipping a building. Its main wheel and tail turret struck the cafe, while its nose turret and engines barreled into the school. Nearly 2,800 gallons of fuel ignited at the crash site, turning the center of the village into an inferno. There was a great crack, Headmaster F.A. Billington told reporters later that day. The windows came in, and children all over the school were knocked over. Flames spread rapidly everywhere. In the minutes before the accident, Hall and Hum had abandoned all lesson plans, encouraging the youngsters to rest their heads on their desks and listen to a story as the storm raged. When the B-24 hit, Carol saw a classmate falling from her desk as if in slow motion, according to Turner's book. The 5-year-old dove beneath her own desk, where she remained until rescuers found her a few minutes later. "Everything was falling around me, but I remember the screams, the darkness, and the smoke," Carol recalled. "The overpowering smell of fuel was everywhere, and I was surrounded by burning rubble." David Madden, one of the three survivors from the infants' wing, said that his teachers had attempted to evacuate the classroom, only to find that the children who'd survived the initial impact were too scared to move. The young boy saw Hall faint, probably from smoke inhalation, and decided to make a break for it. He ran through a burning doorframe to escape outside, sustaining severe burns on his lower body in the process. None of the students outside of the infants' wing sustained serious injuries in the crash, but many suffered lifelong psychological trauma from the scene they'd witnessed that day. Harry Latham, who was 9 at the time of the accident, told Turner that he and a friend grabbed each other and made for the door, only to find it locked. "By now, children from the other classes were at the door desperately trying to escape," he said. "They were treading on each other and screaming in terror." Locals and BAD-2 personnel were the first to arrive on the scene, joined shortly after by firefighters, police, and other rescuers. A pair of Americans in a jeep offered blankets to 2 RAF airmen who'd survived the blaze at the Sad Sack snack bar. "As we looked at our hands, we saw the skin was peeling away," Sergeant Ray Brook recalled. "It was as if we had been wearing gloves." He added, "4 of us went into the cafe that morning, but only 2 of us came out." Back at Holy Trinity, firefighters struggled to extinguish the flames. The plane's wreckage was blocking the main water supply, so 50 men from BAD-2 took it upon themselves to carry a bulky trailer pump down the road to an old mill as an alternative source. Rescuers used cranes and other heavy equipment to search for survivors. Nearby, Americans and locals alike dug through the debris with their bare hands, ignoring the searing pain. The Associated Press reported that one American soldier hoisted an iron beam to his shoulder to free some trapped children, only to lose his arm when the structure collapsed. In total, 52 people died during the crash and its immediate aftermath. Among the dead were 34 children and all three airmen on board the Classy Chassis II, as well as the married couple who'd owned the Sad Sack Cafe and their 15-year-old daughter. Of the 15 severely burned victims who were hospitalized for their injuries, only five survived: Curell Madden, their classmate George Carey, Brooke, and RAF Sergeant Bill Boone. 9 individuals died from their burns in the days following the accident. Shortly before her death on August 25, Ulm asked to be buried alongside her students, a request that was readily granted. The next section is the aftermath of the Freckleton air disaster. Freckleton laid the majority of its dead to rest on August 26, 3 days after the disaster. The U.S. military covered the costs of the mass burial, and service members from BAD 2 dug the communal grave, in addition to acting as pallbearers for the children. Hall and her students were buried in the arms of the T-shaped grave, while Holm and the other adult villagers were later interred in the vertical trunk of the T. The USAAF airmen killed in the crash were buried in Cambridge alongside other American service members. All but one were repatriated to their families in the U.S. after the war. On September 1, the American entertainer Bing Crosby visited the 4 surviving children at the hospital. Marine Denise Clark, the last casualty of the disaster, would die just 3 days later. "He said he would sing for us, but when he came to me and saw how badly injured I was, he broke down and said he couldn't sing in the same room as us," Carol told the BBC in 2007. Instead, she recalled, Crosby performed White Christmas and Don't Fence Me In from the hallway outside of the ward. "My arms and legs were in splints," Carroll said in 2004. "I looked like a mummy. I was bandaged head to foot and had to sit with my arms straight out because of all the burns." The survivors' recovery was long and painful, with Carroll, Madden, and Carey all facing years of surgeries. Brooke had nearly 50 operations, while his friend Bone endured 18. The emotional trauma lingered even longer. Carell noted that she often saw the mothers of her deceased classmates staring at her, perhaps wondering what their own children might have looked like if they were still alive. USAAF's investigation into the accident placed the blame chiefly on Blumenthal, with a report suggesting that while the cause of the crash was unknown, it resulted from pilot's error in the judgment of the violence of the storm. To prevent future tragedies, investigators advised headquarters to warn pilots of the dangers posed by British storms, whose severity was routinely dismissed by Americans accustomed to flying in the southern U.S. According to Headke's book, the simplest and most widely accepted theory of the accident posits that Blumenthal, upon realizing that it was too dangerous to land, attempted to follow the other B-24 pilot as he flew north to safety. A downdraft caught the plane as it turned, sending it straight into the ground. 2 eyewitness accounts supported this version of events, but another offered an alternative explanation, blaming a rogue lightning strike for interfering with the aircraft's instruments and causing Blumenthal to lose control of his plane. "Ultimately," Headke wrote, "the dearth of eyewitnesses, the complete destruction of the aircraft, and the succinctness of the accident report will always make the cause of the Freckleton air disaster speculative at best." Still, the historian maintained that flight control operations bore at least partial responsibility for the disaster, as only the service members back at base possessed the updated weather forecast, knew the ferocity and track of the storm, and could visibly see the impact of the weather conditions on the immediate vicinity. In the days after the crash, an American general sent a message to the Crown's representative in Lancashire expressing the deep regret of myself and the entire American Air Forces for the distressing accident. In response, the official expressed his deep appreciation promising to pass the general's condolences on to the victims' families. The exchange reflected the general sentiment among both the Americans and the British, neither of whom wanted the tragedy to negatively affect the relationship they'd built as wartime allies. The first memorial to the victims was dedicated in August 1945, when American airmen gifted a playground to the village's surviving children. 2 years later, the local council erected a monument inscribed with the names of the dead beside the communal grave. But controversy dogged efforts to build a more permanent commemorative space, with locals divided over whether to construct a replacement school or a public memorial hall. Both projects eventually came to fruition, but it was only in 2007, after the BBC aired a short documentary on the accident, that a plaque was installed at the site of the crash. The rest of the world, meanwhile, has largely forgotten the tragedy that befell Freckleton 82 years ago. The disaster was not widely reported on, either in the UK or the US, says Hearn, the American Air Museum in Britain curator. The story could have dealt a blow to Anglo-American relations at a time when the American presence in Britain was at its peak. Rather than reporting on the horror that had unfolded in Freckleton, the next day's papers were filled with news of the Allies' advance into Paris. During the war, Hearn adds, accidents were extremely common as pilots fought against changeable weather conditions, unforgiving terrain, and crowded skies. Decades later, does Curiel harbor any ill will towards Blumenthal? As she told Bluffton Today in 2017, the pilot and his crew lost their lives too. The storm brought him down, and, unfortunately, we were in the line of fire. An accident, that's all it was. A terrible, tragic accident, she added. You have to learn to live with it. Next, we're going to go to this 18th-century British queen turned King Arthur into a PR strategy, drawing on myth to promote her dynasty's claim to the throne. This was written by Amy Louise Blaney of The Conversation. In 1735, Caroline of Brandenburg-Ansbach commissioned a cottage called Merlin's Cave, which linked the German House of Hanover to both Britain's ancient heritage and its future success. The black-and-white drawing at the beginning of this article shows Merlin's Cave. In the rear of the picture is a cloudy sky and a stand of trees. In front of the cave is a patio of brick or stone and seven people walking on a grass extension to the patio. The cave itself has four sections, each with a high triangular roof. The front section has the main entrance. On either side are rectangular buildings with one window on each side. In the background is the highest roof, which extends into the sky. Now to the story. Amid family feuds, damaging headlines, and questions about its future role, Britain's royal family has spent much of the past decade managing its public image. But the importance of good royal PR dates back centuries. Long before communications teams and media advisors became fixtures of royal life, Queen Caroline of Brandenburg-Ansbach, 1683-1737, attempted a remarkable piece of image management. Faced with the challenge of making a German royal dynasty seem unmistakably British, she turned to one of Britain's most powerful national stories, the legends of King Arthur and Merlin. As the wife of Great Britain and Ireland's then king, George II, 1683-1760, Caroline belonged to the House of Hanover. The German dynasty had only inherited the British throne in 1714 and was still viewed with suspicion by many of its subjects. At the same time, an increasingly public feud between the king and his heir, Frederick, Prince of Wales, threatened to undermine the image of stability that a country recently torn apart by civil war, religious schisms, and political revolution so desperately needed. Caroline's solution to this problem was unexpected. In 1735, she commissioned a curious attraction in the gardens of her palace at Richmond. known as Merlin's Cave, it looked like something out of a fairy tale. A Gothic, thatched building filled with wax figures of Merlin, legendary prophets, and other individuals from Britain's distant past. Many contemporaries thought the grotto bizarre, with one critic dismissing its inhabitants as a great many strange puppets. Yet Merlin's Cave was far more than an eccentric garden folly. Although an unlikely tool of statecraft, Caroline's use of Arthurian iconography sought not only to strengthen the Hanoverian claim, but also to promote a shared British identity at a time of political uncertainty. Myth as messaging. The House of Hanover had inherited the British throne 2 decades earlier and did not yet possess a deep-rooted place in the nation's imagination. George I, who reigned between 1714 and 1727, preferred his native Hanover to his new dominion and had relied heavily on interpreters and intermediaries throughout his reign. This exposed the Protestant dynasty to accusations that its kings were foreign rulers. Supporters of the exiled Stuart dynasty, known as Jacobites, continued to regard the son of the Catholic king James II, who'd been deposed by his Protestant daughter and son-in-law in 1688, as Britain's legitimate ruler. They had attempted ill-fated but bloody uprising in support of James Francis Edward Stuart, the so-called Old Pretender, in 1715 and 1719. On his ascension to the throne in 1727, George II therefore faced a challenge that was both political and cultural. He needed not only to rule Britain, but also to persuade his people that he belonged there. And now to a yellow sidebar. Need to know. The Hanoverian Succession. 1. In 1701, Parliament passed the Act of Settlement, which ensured the Protestant succession by stating that Catholics or individuals married to Catholics could not inherit the British crown. 2. Queen Anne, the kingdom's last Stuart monarch, had no surviving children, so her heir was the closest Protestant relative, Sophia of Hanover. After Sophia died in 1714, her eldest son, the future George I, inherited her claim to the throne. Back to the story. Arthurian legend offered a solution to this problem. Unlike the Jacobite claim, which emphasized hereditary right, it provided access to something broader and potentially more powerful, the idea of a shared British past. Arthur and Merlin were useful precisely because they belonged to no single dynasty. They could be appropriated to cultivate a different kind of legitimacy, one founded on patriotism, national identity, and Britain's historical tradition. Caroline was well placed to appreciate Arthur's political usefulness. Unlike her husband, who famously cared little for the arts, Caroline was an enthusiastic reader who understood the political value of culture. Raised in the intellectually vibrant courts of Berlin and Hanover, she had access to extensive libraries that exposed her not only to Arthurian myth, but also to traditions linking the House of Wealth, the Hanoverian dynasty, with medieval English to royalty. The truth behind the legend of King Arthur. While earlier English monarchs such as Henry II and Edward I had often appropriated Arthur directly as a model of kingship, Caroline shifted her attention to the magician Merlin. Throughout Arthurian tradition, Merlin acts as an advisor, genealogist, and interpreter of Britain's future. He guides Arthur while also foretelling the destiny of the realm. By placing Merlin at the center of her cave, Caroline employed these associations to connect the past, present, and future in ways that link the Hanoverians both to Britain's ancient heritage and to its future success. This symbolism became even more pointed because the royal family itself was divided. George and Caroline had a strained relationship with their son Frederick, and contemporary supporters interpreted Merlin's inclusion as a call for reconciliation. In a 1735 poem, the Anglo-Welsh writer Jane Brereton had Merlin urge Frederick to fulfill his filial duty and perpetuate Brunswick's race, in other words, ensure the continuation of the Hanoverian line. The poem suggests that at least some observers understood the cave's symbolism as a plea for dynastic harmony as well as political stability. Not everyone was convinced, however. Caleb Danvers, a pseudonym for Nicholas Amherst, editor of the satirical journal The Craftsman, mocked Merlin's cave as an eccentric curiosity. Opposition writers, meanwhile, turned Merlin into a vehicle for attacks on both Caroline and her Whig ally Robert Walpole, Britain's first de facto prime minister. The figure of Merlin situated in the cave became an object of ridicule, closely associated with the minister, the devilish wizard who could not be trusted. Scholar Amanda S. Mixell wrote in a 2005 journal article, "Yet the very nature of these responses suggests that Caroline's critics understood the political message she was trying to convey. Their objections stemmed not from confusion, but disagreement." In the deeply divided political culture of the 1730s, Whig celebrations of Britain's legendary past could easily become targets for Tory and Jacobite satire. The negative responses to the cave demonstrate that Caroline's political opponents recognized her intentions well enough to parody them. Merlin's cave, therefore, offers a revealing glimpse into the political uses of myth in 18th-century Britain. In turning to Arthurian legend to promote the image of a stable, legitimate, and distinctly British monarchy, Caroline understood a lesson that monarchies continue to grapple with today. Legitimacy depends not on inheritance, but on the stories people tell about who belongs to the nation and who should shape its future. This article is republished from The Conversation under a Creative Commons license. Amy Louise Blaney is a knowledge exchange coordinator at the University of Wolverhampton in England. Her research explores the nationalism of British culture mythologies with a particular interest in how mythic narratives are reshaped to construct and contest ideas of national identity. Well, that's all the time we have for today. This has been Julie with Smithsonian. I hope you've enjoyed today's reading from the audio reading service at the Allen County Public Library.

0: in the People's Pharmacy Health Headlines. At high doses, nonsteroidal anti-inflammatory drugs like diclofenac, ibuprofen, or naproxen may increase the risk of kidney problems. The study that revealed this used de-identified medical records of more than 750,000 active duty U.S. Army soldiers. Consequently, these were active young and middle-aged adults. During the time of the study, from 2011 through 2014, nearly 18% of these soldiers got a prescription for 1 to 7 doses of an NSAID pain reliever in a month. Another 16% were prescribed more than 7 doses in a month. Fewer than 1% of these people were subsequently diagnosed with acute or chronic kidney disease. Nevertheless, the rate of kidney trouble was about 20% higher among people who had received high-dose NSAIDs than among those who had taken none. The authors described the increased risk as modest but statistically significant.
1: Another class of drugs that can lead to kidney injury is proton pump inhibitors. A data mining initiative of the FDA's Adverse Event Reporting System analyzed kidney-related side effects among 43,000 people who took a drug such as esomeprazole, lansoprazole, or omeprazole. Approximately 8,000 people taking a histamine 2 blocker such as ranitidine or famotidine served as controls, since they take these drugs for similar symptoms. The researchers found that 5.6% of people on PPIs alone had a kidney-related side effect, while only 0.7% of those on H2 blockers did. Chronic kidney disease was 28 times more likely, and acute kidney injury was 4 times more likely among people taking PPIs. While this analysis shows association, not causation, there are previous studies linking PPIs and kidney damage.
0: There's growing concern about a mysterious infectious disease that has been spreading among the wild deer population for decades. Scientists call it CWD, or chronic wasting disease. Hunters refer to this condition as zombie deer disease. It can also affect elk and moose. The CDC reports that this infectious disease has spread to wildlife in 24 states and 2 Canadian provinces. CWD was first detected in Colorado among captive deer in the 1960s and in the wild deer population in the 1980s. It's now affecting deer in the Midwest, Southwest, and some parts of the East Coast. The disease appears to be caused by a prion infection reminiscent of mad cow disease. An infectious disease expert at the University of Minnesota has warned that hunters who eat contaminated deer meat may eventually develop the human equivalent.

0: of chronic wasting disease.
1: Shoulder replacement surgery is becoming increasingly common. Now researchers writing in the BMJ say that patients should be warned that the risks are higher than originally thought. The investigators reviewed hospital and mortality records in the UK. When men between 50 and 59 have this type of shoulder surgery, one in four will need further surgery on that shoulder within 5 years. In addition, older people who underwent this kind of surgical procedure experienced high rates of serious adverse events. One in nine older women and one in five older men had an infection, major blood clot, heart attack or stroke, or died within 3 months. The authors of the study encouraged their colleagues to counsel patients about the risks as well as the benefits of this kind of surgery.
0: Drug interactions are a serious hazard in hospitals and the community. If patients receive prescriptions for incompatible medications, they can experience severe side effects that may even be life-threatening. Electronic medical records are intended to warn prescribers and pharmacists about potentially dangerous interactions, but many do so indiscriminately. The result is something called alert fatigue. If clinicians receive too many warnings, they may not pay attention to the really important ones. A team at St. Jude Children's Research Hospital reviewed their alert system. They removed unnecessary alerts and provided additional information to the most important ones. After they finished, they tracked clinicians' reactions. Alert overrides dropped by 40%. One important change linked alerts to the patient's laboratory data, making them much more targeted. And that's the health news from the People's Pharmacy this week.
2: Okay, I'll be right there, guys. Hey, oh, Dad, come on in. I thought you were the radon test guys.
3: The who test guys?
2: Didn't you see the paper Sunday? The Surgeon General issued another warning.
3: Oh, like the cigarette warning?
2: Exactly. 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
3: You're kidding me, right? 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
2: 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That's why the Surgeon General says every home should be tested for radon.
3: But I don't smell any radon in my house.
2: No, nobody can smell radon. 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
3: Oh, great.
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3: So how did you find them?
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4: 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That's epa.gov/radon.
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1: Hello, I'm Gary Conner, bringing you this week's edition of The Week. I'll begin reading from the August 28th issue, and our first article is Relief is on the Way for the Exhausted USS Lincoln. Here's what happened. The USS George Washington was ordered to the Persian Gulf this week to relieve the USS Abraham Lincoln, an aircraft carrier whose crew members were suffering deplorable conditions in a growing mental health crisis after a record deployment of more than 250 straight days at seas. Concerns arose after the military newspapers Stars and Stripes and Navy Times reported exhaustion and psychological trauma among the 5,000 sailors and Marines on board the ship, whose deployment was scheduled to end in May, but has been repeatedly extended because of the Iran war. Family members said their deployed relatives described deprivations including broken toilets, inadequate food, contaminated water, and a lack of soap and toothpaste and mail disruptions. Several had attempted to jump overboard. The head of U.S. Central Command, Admiral Brad Cooper, who visited the ship, said that while long sea deployments are uniquely challenging, the Lincoln had the fewest mental health cases among the Navy's 11 active aircraft carriers. Meanwhile, reports emerged this week that another ship, the destroyer USS Benfold, had lost power because of a generator problem last month and drifted in the South China Sea for 4 days. During that time, sailors were left without galley services, toilets, and air conditioning. As congressional Democrats called for an investigation into conditions on the Lincoln, Defense Secretary Pete Hegseth said the media reports completely misrepresented reality, while President Trump insisted the ship was being beautifully taken care of. Asked if he was concerned about the sailors or if they had been at sea too long, Trump said, no, no, no, no, not nearly enough. What the columnist said, as a Navy veteran who spent years on sea duty, I know why the Lincoln crew has hit a breaking point, said Theodore R. Johnson in the Washington Post, and what made a 19-year-old sailor with a wife and baby at home leap into the water where he floated for an hour before rescue. For sailors, the days afloat are long, and an extended deployment is a struggle, even under good conditions. When access to food and showers dwindles, mail is held up, and port calls are canceled, time seems to stop, making life in the middle of the ocean turn from hard to intolerable. Yes, military life is hard, said the New York Post in an editorial. What else is new? The left is painting the Lincoln as a hellhole and blaming it all on Trump and Hegseth's supposedly mismanaged war. But the ship's conditions are hardly rare for the military, especially in wartime. In this case, early in the war, Iran bombed the Navy base in Bahrain that was the main supply hub for the Lincoln, forcing a scramble to find new supply routes and ports. Yet, it's not just the Lincoln, said Davis Winky of CNN.com. The Navy has begun routinely pushing carriers past the recommended deployment of 7 months. That places more stress, not just on the crews, but on the ships as well. Part of the problem is that aircraft carriers are a finite asset, and at any given time, some are being repaired or refueled. Trump's meddling is about to worsen the problem, said Bryn Tannenhill in the New Republic. This month, he ordered the Navy to replace the aircraft catapults on upcoming Ford-class aircraft carriers, insisting that outdated steam catapults will launch the planes better than the new superior electromagnetic systems we now use. The shift will require a massive redesign that will cost billions and delay by years the launch of the USS Doris Miller, scheduled for 2034. To indulge his sense of aesthetics, Trump also wants the Navy to move control towers from the rear to midship on new vessels. With such senseless dictates, Trump has fallen into the folly of dictators, micromanaging procurement and damaging military readiness in the process. The fault here belongs to Hegseth, said William Crystal in The Bulwark, Some 200 family members told Navy officials about horrific conditions on the Lincoln at an August 6 meeting in San Diego, the ship's home port. Hegseth did nothing. When the story blew up, he and Trump flatly denied there was a problem. As they blunder through a misbegotten and mismanaged war, they're using up sailors as carelessly and as recklessly as they're using up their munitions. We have weeks to go before the Washington arrives in the Gulf. The troops deserve better. That article was Relief is on the Way for the exhausted USS Lincoln. Our next article is Trump Slashes U.S. South Korean Drills. What happened? In a precedent-shredding overture to North Korean leader Kim Jong-un, President Trump this week ordered the Pentagon to substantially reduce joint exercises with the South Korean military, leading officials to scale down planned drills. Trump stated he was not happy with the continuation of the annual exercises, which have taken place since the Korean War ended half a century ago, claiming they send a totally inappropriate and hostile signal to unthreatening and respectful North Korea. Trump indicated he was punishing South Korea for failing to join us in denuclearization of the Islamic Republic of Iran. Pentagon officials later confirmed that they would cut 6 days from the ongoing 11-day exercise Ulchi Freedom Shield, and that many future live fire drills will be downgraded to computer simulations. Trump invited Kim to meet with him this fall, saying the North Korea's dictator has always treated me with great respect. The president insisted that another meeting with Kim, who met with Trump 3 times in his first term, would make the world much safer. But Kim's regime has long threatened the lives of the 28,500 U.S. troops stationed in South Korea, and in recent years has supersized its nuclear arsenal to dozens of warheads. In March, U.S. intelligence sources reported North Korea had developed intercontinental ballistic missiles capable of reaching American soil. The capital of North Korea immediately rebuffed Trump's invitation. Despite Kim's good memories and feelings towards Trump, his younger sister Kim Yo-young said, the U.S.'s hostile policy remains unchanged. What the columnist said, Trump's jaw-dropper on South Korea has the facts backwards, said Andreas Kluth in Bloomberg. South Korea has always been a U.S. ally and frequently commits troops to support U.S. operations. North Korea openly threatens us, sent roughly 15,000 troops to aid Vladimir Putin's assault on the Ukraine, and unlike Iran, already possesses a rapidly expanding nuclear arsenal. Curtailing U.S.-South Korean operations amounts to surrendering in slow motion to America's most menacing adversaries. The South Koreans need us more than we need them, said Rich Lowry in National Review. But given how things are going in the Middle East, it's understandable that Seoul would balk at committing troops to Iran. But instead of figuring out a quick exit from Iran, said Matthew Petty in Reason, the Trump administration is engineering a complete reversal of the pivot to Asia strategy it once shared with previous administrations. In desperation, Trump is pulling ships from the Pacific so they can be sent to the Middle East in a bid to break Iran's hold on the Strait of Hormuz. There is no grand strategy here, said Tom Nichols in The Atlantic. Furious over the Iran humiliation, Trump has decided that someone must be held responsible, anyone but himself. Why not blame those disloyal South Koreans who every few years drag him into a needless confrontation with that respectful and peace-loving young man in North Korea? This tantrum is nothing but a public exhibition of narcissistic rage. That article was Trump Slashes U.S. South Korean Drills. Our next article is Impasse Remains as Iran Peace Deadline Lapses. What happened? While the 60-day negotiation window for a peace deal with Iran expired without any progress, President Trump this week insisted the Strait of Hormuz was open and threatened to bomb Oman for interfering in the war. The Memorandum of Understanding, that's an MOU, that Trump signed in Versailles in June, which also called for a halt to military operations, came and went without Trump saying on True Social there are no talks or conversations going on or scheduled with Iran. The U.S. controls the strait. Trump also declared, later posting an image of the waterway on social media with a caption, New U.S. Territory. Tehran, though, said the strait would remain shut until the U.S. meets its MOU obligations, lifting sanctions and blockades and releasing Iranian assets. Ship traffic through the strait fell by nearly 20% last week. Rather than reach a deal, the U.S. and Iran threatened to broaden the war to other countries. Angered by Oman's bilateral negotiations with Iran to manage the strait, Trump told Fox News that the U.S. would bomb the shit out of the small Gulf Kingdom, a key American ally in the region, if it gets in the way of Washington's peace-seeking strategy. The United Arab Emirates accused Iran of firing two ballistic missiles targeting maritime traffic and subsequently cut off trade with its neighbor, which denied the allegations. According to the Financial Times, Tehran has also considered striking American targets in Europe. Iran will defend itself at any price, one source said. What the columnist said, Trump has lost his last shred of coherence, said David A. Graham in The Atlantic. He can't even get on the same page as his vice president. J.D. Vance assured voters last week that goal number one is to keep gas prices low for Americans, only for Trump to say the top priorities will always be preventing Iran from having a nuclear weapon. Now he's again threatening a U.S. ally. Even if Oman's apparent desire to create a toll system for ships in the strait is frustrating, Trump's words are shocking. Trump's best bet is to build on the economic pressure he's applying, said Ludovic Hood in the Wall Street Journal. Give Treasury Secretary Scott Bessent and Secretary of State Marco Rubio a blank check to strangle the Iranian economy, especially the Islamic Revolutionary Guard's core funding sources. Next, launch a focused diplomatic effort, backed by a legitimate threat of military force. It'll require patience and coalition building, but it's a path forward. Will that persuade Iran to cave? Ask Mark Champion in Bloomberg. The regime has little incentive to strike a truce, because without a conflict, it'll be forced to answer to its people. The majority of Iranians who live in a prison-like state and catastrophic economic conditions also hope for new leadership. The fog of war has allowed the repressive regime to cow them into quiescence. For the increasingly powerful hardliners, peace is more dangerous than war. That article was Impasse Remains as Iran Peace Deadline Lapses. Our next article is The Big Stall. America has fallen far behind China in the electric vehicle race. Can it catch up? How big is China's EV industry? Chinese automakers last year made nearly 16 million electric vehicles, a whopping 75% of all EVs sold globally. The U.S. produced only 5%. More than half of new cars sold in China are now EVs. Here, it's about 10%. And those vehicles are in heavy demand around the world. Tariffs of up to 127.5% have kept them out of the U.S., but 80% of EVs sold in Latin America are Chinese, as are 75% in Southeast Asia and 57% in Australia. It's a staggering turnaround for China, which in 2000 made only 2 million cars a year, all of them gas-powered. Today, China EVs impress with their affordability. Budget models run as low as $7,800, compared with $29,000 for a Chevrolet Bolt in the U.S. Reliability, battery range, and luxury features that come as standard, such as massage chairs, big screens, and built-in refrigerators. With every major nation except the U.S. shifting from gas to battery-powered cars, a move that's been accelerated by the Iran war driving up oil prices, China's dominance is expected to grow. We've reached a genuinely existential moment for U.S. automakers, said Stephen Ezel of the Washington-based Information Technology and Innovation Foundation. How did China become an EV power? It began in 2001, when Beijing realized EVs would help it solve multiple problems at the same time. said China-based auto analyst Bill Russo. Energy security, environmental pollution concerns, and industrial competitiveness. It pumped more than $230 billion into the EV sector over 15 years, funding new automakers and new battery and charging technologies. Beijing also offered EV buyers rebates and tax incentives, constructed the world's largest network of public charging stations, and helped automakers build vertically integrated supply chains. BYD, which overtook Tesla last year as the world's top EV producer, mines its own lithium, makes its own batteries and semiconductors, and even exports cars on its own ships. Recognizing the challenge, President Barack Obama in 2009 launched a $2.4 billion grant program to boost EV development in the U.S. A $465 million loan helped Tesla get its breakout Model S to market. Under President Joe Biden, the federal government put $7.5 billion towards charging networks and offered billions more in incentives for buyers and automakers. Many of those efforts were scrapped following President Trump's return to the White House last year. What did Trump do? Calling climate change a con job, Trump signed into law a GOP mega bill that nixed a $7,500 tax credit for new EV buyers. His administration has dismantled clean air regulations and fuel economy standards that spurred car makers to move toward EVs. It has also challenged states' authority to set their own tougher standards. "You're not going to be forced to make all those cars," Trump said last year, while signing a law aimed at killing rules for California, which would phase out the sale of new gas-only cars by 2035. EV sales had already stalled in the U.S. before those actions, with potential buyers discouraged by high prices, concerns over range, and charging access. But the withdrawal of federal support caused the market to slump, with new EV sales plunging 27% year-over-year in the first 3 months of 2026. China's drive-through power. Electric cars have many advantages, but there's one glaring downside: having to wait around as they charge up. But what if charging could be as simple as pulling into a gas station? That's the concept behind a growing network of battery swap stations run by Chinese EV company NIO. EV owners drive their vehicle into a carport-like structure. They have their car's battery unbolted, extracted, and replaced with a fully charged one. The entirely automated process takes only a few minutes, and then drivers are on their way. "After trying battery swapping, I never want to charge again," said one EV owner. NIO has built over 4,000 swap stations across China, which to date have swapped out more than 120 million batteries. The company will build 1,000 more this year. Hot on their heels is the EV battery giant CATL, which had 2,000 swapping stations up and running by the end of June and is now adding them at a rate of 200 a month. How have U.S. automakers responded? Starting in December, the so-called Big Three, Ford, GM, and Stellantis, owner of Chrysler and Jeep, announced more than $52 billion in write-downs on EV-related losses and set about what GM called a strategic realignment. The companies canceled planned EV models, stopped production of current ones such as Ford's F-150 Lightning pickup, and repurposed their battery plants for other uses, including making batteries for data centers. The retreat has alarmed industry analysts who say U.S. automakers are dooming themselves to irrelevance by doubling down on gas guzzlers. What's at stake? The U.S. auto industry generates $1.2 trillion each year, nearly 5% of GDP, and directly employs some 7.4 million Americans. It indirectly supports millions more jobs. To safeguard the industry, Republican and Democratic lawmakers have rallied behind legislation that would ban companies with more than 15% Chinese ownership from selling cars in the U.S. "We are not competing on a level playing field when China subsidizes its manufacturers and uses slave labor," said Representative Debbie Dingell, a Democrat from Michigan. Some analysts call protectionism a losing cause. They suspect public demand for Chinese cars will ultimately prove too great, especially as they proliferate in Mexico and Canada, which in January began letting in up to 49,000 Chinese EVs annually. That same month, Trump expressed openness in letting Chinese firms make cars here, as long as they use American workers and inputs. Proponents say that approach would light a fire under U.S. carmakers and build their knowledge and capabilities while driving up consumer demand for EVs. Are U.S. carmakers ready for that? Not yet. Some are developing smaller, cheaper EVs they hope will challenge Beijing's offerings. Ford is rolling out a $30,000 mid-size pickup EV next year. The Detroit giant is also trying to grow its EV skills by partnering with Chinese firm Geely on models for the European market, while attempting to strengthen its operations here at home. Ford is pitching the Trump administration on a plan that would let Chinese automakers into the U.S. only through joint ventures in which an American firm would hold a controlling stake. That setup would mirror deals Beijing struck decades ago with Western automakers eager to enter the Chinese market. Ford CEO Jim Farley, who in 2024 said he'd been driving a fantastic Xiaomi SU7 sedan for 6 months, believes U.S. firms have no choice but to learn from China. "You don't become fit like the rest of the Chinese," he said. "You're going to be around much longer." That article was the big stall. America has fallen far behind China in the electric vehicle race. Can it catch up? Moving now to the controversy of the week. WNBA. Can the league survive the culture wars? "Sports are supposed to be a diversion," said Candace Buckner in The Athletic. "But the Women's National Basketball Association suddenly feels less like a sport and more like a societal powder keg." When the Indiana Fever in 2024 drafted Caitlin Clark, the leading scorer in the NCAA history, male or female, the league's audience exploded, but so did the culture war nastiness. Clips of the straight white Clark being clobbered by black opponents in a league where 25-35% of the players are publicly LGBTQ+, became a staple of right-wing social media. Then this summer, Clark's teammate Sophie Cunningham became her on-court bodyguard and a social media phenomena in her own right. Cunningham recently told ESPN that society should protect young girls from playing sports or sharing lockers with biological men, and the already toxic cesspool of WNBA discourse became instantly more poisonous. Pro and anti-trans activists held dueling rallies outside of Fever games. But now, two burly ex-NBA players, Ines Cantor Freedom, at 6'10" and 250 pounds, and Royce White, at 6'8" and 270 pounds, have mockingly threatened that if the league doesn't ban male-born players, they'll declare themselves women and enter next year's WNBA draft. With attendance and TV viewership at record highs, this should have been a history-making season for the WNBA, said Rachel Bachman in the Wall Street Journal. Instead, the season has spiraled into absolute chaos amid racial resentment, feuds, and on-court physical fights. Cantor and White are attention-starved trolls who can safely be ignored, said Mike Wise with MS Now. The WNBA has never had a male-born player, and with about 3 out of 4 Americans agreeing with Cunningham, probably never will. "Cunningham isn't a troll," said Kay Swickman in Vanity Fair, "but the blonde, beautiful social media star likes to seek attention, as she demonstrated with her viral pointing meme after a scuffle with a black player in June, which gained her throngs of new followers and lucrative endorsement deals. By coming out against trans players, Cunningham became MAGA's favorite women's basketball player." "Don't blame Cunningham," said Joe Nocera in the Free Press. "The league could have avoided its trans mess just by following the lead of the Olympics or the Women's Tennis Association, whose rule books now clarify that woman means biological woman, because that would anger its progressive and LGBTQ plus fan base. However, WNBA executives are responding to the firestorm with meek, meaningless calls for inclusivity. Their cowardice also explains why the league's race issue isn't going away. When the Chicago Sky's Dejounte Carrington blamed the white privilege last week after being ejected for a flagrant foul on Cunningham, the league stayed silent. Unless he can develop a spine, the WNBA will remain a piñata in the culture wars. The good news, said Helen Ellis in The Atlantic, is that all this drama is a byproduct of the league's astonishing success. Since Clark arrived, TV viewership has doubled, and TV revenues have quadrupled to $200 million. Players' salaries have soared. Any emergent sports league has growing pains, said Will Leitch in The Washington Post. The WNBA can survive the culture wars so long as the quality of the product, the actual basketball, remains high. If you haven't seen a game lately, the player skills are better than ever, and the WNBA's product is magnificent. That article is the controversy of the week. WNBA, can the league survive the culture wars? Moving now to the U.S. at a glance. St. Paul, Minnesota. Surveillance. The Department of Homeland Security quietly launched a campaign to spy on left-leaning political organizations and labor unions that it believed helped support violent opportunists and agitators during January immigration crackdown in Minnesota, court documents revealed last week. As part of their investigation, the documents show Homeland Security officials used an array of invasive tactics to gather information on groups and individuals never accused of crimes. In one instance, officials obtained financial records from the Sunrise Movement, an environmental action group, and used undercover agents to spy on organized gatherings online and in libraries, parks, and churches. None of these individuals did anything other than engage in protected First Amendment speech in a church meeting room, said defense attorney Kevin Raich. Honolulu. Tropical storm. Hawaii's Big Island was recovering from one tropical storm this week and bracing for another after Hurricane Lala brought destruction that left tens of thousands of homes without power and caused at least one death. Though Lala was downgraded from a hurricane to a tropical storm before it reached a Pacific Island chain and did not make landfall, it brought heavy rains, wind, and flooding that submerged and collapsed bridges and roads, including a major highway on the Big Island that leads to the region's only hospital. Hawaiian Electric, the state's largest power company, warned customers to prepare for days of outages. It's complete and utter devastation, said State Representative Gene Capella. The National Hurricane Center was monitoring another meteorological disturbance southeast of Hawaii that gave an 80% chance of developing into a tropical storm. Washington, D.C. rebuffed. The Supreme Court this week rejected a long-shot attempt by President Trump to escape a $5.6 million payment to E. Jean Carroll, dealing the president another loss in his prolonged legal battle with the former columnist. A New York jury awarded Carroll the sum in 2023 after finding Trump had sexually abused her in 1996 and later defamed her. The court denied Trump's appeal in June, and he paid Carroll in July, but his lawyers asked the justices to reconsider. They declined, continuing a decades-long tradition of refusing to rehear cases. Carroll sued Trump for defamation in 2019 and again in 2022 after he called her accusations a hoax and a scam, and after New York enacted a law allowing victims of sexual abuse to file civil claims for past incidents. The 2022 case went to trial first and resulted in a $5.6 million judgment. The 2019 case awarded Carroll $83.3 million. Trump is also appealing that verdict to the Supreme Court. Tallahassee. Socialist triumph. A Democratic socialist achieved a stunning upset While two candidates endorsed by President Trump lost in Florida's primary elections this week. In the Democratic Senate primary, State Representative Angie Nixon, a progressive firebrand, pulled off a surprise victory over Lieutenant Colonel Alexander Vindman, a former national security official who was a key witness in Trump's first impeachment trial. Vindman raised $16.3 million, compared with Nixon's $975,000. But Nixon's message of opposing military aid to Israel resonated with voters. In the statewide governor's race, Democrats chose a more moderate candidate, former GOP Representative David Jolly, who will challenge Representative Byron Donalds, a staunch Trump ally who won the Republican primary handily. But voters resoundingly rejected two other MAGA candidates, Representative Corey Mills and former Trump administration officials Catalina Lolf. Mills faced serious accusations of domestic abuse and sexual misconduct. New York City. Trial on hold. A New York judge this week delayed Luigi Mangione's state trial on murder and weapons charges after he pleaded guilty in federal court to stalking charges related to the killing of UnitedHealthcare CEO Brian Thompson in 2024. "I shot Mr. Thompson in Manhattan and he died," Mangione told a federal court last week, saying he had endured severe back pain for years and struggled navigating the obstacles of the healthcare system. Mangione has not pleaded guilty to the state charges, including second-degree murder, and a New York trial was set to begin in early September. However, Mangione's lawyers argued to New York State Justice Gregory Carroll that the state's proceedings amounted to a second prosecution for the same alleged conduct, also known as double jeopardy. Manhattan District Attorney Alvin Bragg disagreed, arguing that he should still be tried in this state because federal murder charges were dropped. The Manhattan DA's office has been tirelessly preparing to pursue a trial conviction, Bragg said in a statement. Atlanta. Travel with Natalie. Senator John Ossoff, a Democrat from Georgia, seems to have touched a nerve with Republicans after he invoked the name of a little-known Trump aide, Natalie Harp, at a campaign rally this week, sparking a fury from the White House. Ossoff, widely seen as a contender for the Democratic presidential primary in 2028, told the rally that Trump doesn't want to do the job and would rather build his ballroom and travel with Natalie on their apparently defenseless flying palace gifted by the Emir of Qatar. In response, White House Communications Director Stephen Chung said Ossoff should look deep within his soul and ask himself why he's a miserable person. When asked about Ossoff's comments, Trump responded, "You mean Pee Wee Herman?" The incident has increased scrutiny on the 35-year-old blonde always at Trump's side. Her devotion to the president, the New York Times reported, has unnerved some of her colleagues. The paper cited personal letters Harp wrote to Trump, including one signed, "With all my heart, Natalie." And these articles were all from the U.S. at a glance. Moving now to the world at a glance section, we first have London, Media Reckoning. Sociologist Jason Arday, the youngest ever black professor at Cambridge University, was found dead last week after accusations of plagiarism had made him a lightning rod in a vicious culture war over diversity. The allegations, which Arday, age 49, denied, triggered a media frenzy, questioning his extraordinary claims about his personal life, including that he once ran 30 marathons in 35 days. After the apparent suicide, thousands of people attended a London vigil, and some denounced the public shaming as a racist witch hunt. British progressives, including several Labour lawmakers, signed an open letter demanding an official inquiry into journalistic practice, saying self-regulation of the press has comprehensively failed. Paris, defending screen time. Calling it a disproportionate infringement on freedom of expression, France's highest court last week struck down a ban on social media use by those under the age of 15. The law, pushed by center-right President Emmanuel Macron and passed last month, barred kids and young teens from using platforms like Facebook, Snapchat, TikTok, and YouTube. The court said the law was too broad, sweeping in platforms that don't pose clear threats to children's health and safety. Left-wing lawmakers praised the ruling, saying in a joint statement that the legislation was drafted in haste and too vague. Macron said the government would rewrite the bill to protect the health of our children. Mexico City. Anger at the U.S. The son of former Mexican President Andrés Manuel López Obrador accused the Trump administration last week of Hitlerian behavior after the U.S. revoked his visa and those of other members of the leftist ruling party, Morena. Andrés Manuel López Beltrán blamed Secretary of State Marco Rubio and his deputy Christopher Landel, who calls himself El Quitavisas, or Visa Revoker, and said Trump should fire both officials. López Beltrán's father, who goes by AMLO, founded Morena and was a mentor of President Claudia Sheinbaum. The U.S. has been pressuring Sheinbaum to crack down on cartels, including by indicting at least 10 current and former Mexican officials for alleged involvement in bribery or drug running. Sheinbaum called the visa revocations an attempt to interfere in Mexican politics. Uppsala, Sweden. Tesla wins. Swedish trade union IF Metall ended its nearly 3-year strike at Tesla this week, after the U.S. electric car maker bought off the 80 remaining strikers with generous severance packages. The dispute started in 2023 when 120 mechanics at 10 Tesla repair shops walked out because the company refused to sign a collective agreement like those that protect most of Sweden's heavily unionized workforce. The conflict disrupted Tesla's Swedish operations as dock workers refused to unload TVs and cleaning crews boycotted showrooms. Tesla CEO Elon Musk had called the situation insane. But if Mattel accused the company of systematic strike breaking, Tesla would rather buy out employees than give them secure working conditions, said union negotiating secretary Simon Peterson. Galapagos Islands, Ecuador. CIA attacks. A series of mysterious strikes against Ecuadorian fishing boats this year was part of a CIA covert action campaign, the Washington Post reported last week. In one January attack, a fishing boat and 8 crew members disappeared. 2 survived. Men who survived 2 March strikes told the Post that small quadcopter drones dropped explosives onto their boats or crashed into them and detonated. The campaign was separate from the military strikes targeting alleged drug boats around Venezuela, which have killed at least 220 people in the Caribbean and Eastern Pacific since September. Defense Secretary Pete Hegseth said last week that Colombia, Guatemala, and Honduras, following Ecuador's lead, had now agreed to joint strikes on land targeting narco-terrorists on their territories. It'll be like you saw with the strikes on the drug boats, Hegseth said. Same effect on land. Kyiv. Arrival to Zelensky. Mykhailo Fedorov, Ukraine's former defense minister, called this week for the country to hold elections in what could be the most significant challenge to President Volodymyr Zelensky's power since the war began. Zelensky declared martial law when Russia invaded in 2022, putting elections on hold. And for years, opposition parties rallied behind the president. Now, Fedorov, who is leading Zelensky in polls, says it's time for Ukrainians to once again be allowed to choose their leaders. Democracy cannot be held hostage by Russia, he said in a video posted online. Fedorov spearheaded the drone strategy credited with turning the tide in the war, and his firing last month triggered huge protests. Zelensky has been juggling corruption scandals in recent months. This week, he fired a deputy head of his presidential office for suspected money laundering. Bunia Congo. Scary milestone. Congo's Ebola death toll topped 2,300 this week, making the epidemic the deadliest in the country's history. Containing the break has been extremely difficult because Ituri province, where the outbreak began, is beset by multiple rebel groups and misinformation claiming Ebola isn't the real rampant. This outbreak has reached 2,000 deaths, nearly three times faster than the 2014-2016 crisis in West Africa, which was the deadliest on record, killing more than 11,000 people. The earlier outbreak was caused by the Zaire strain, for which there is now a vaccine. But the strand now circulating in Congo is the rarer Bundibugyo variant. It has no vaccine or treatment and kills about 50% of those infected. This is a wake-up call, United Nations Humanitarian Chief Tom Fletcher said. We need speed, scale, and solidarity before this virus gets even further ahead of us. Ankara, PKK Amnesty. Turkish President Recep Tayyip Erdogan signed a law this week granting a conditional pardon for thousands of militants in the Kurdistan Workers' Party, that's PKK, rebel group. PKK fighters turn in guns, allowing them to return home and rejoin society. It's the latest step toward ending an insurgency that has killed tens of thousands of people since 1984. The amnesty, which suspends prison sentences for most convicted militants and halts new prosecution, will take effect once Turkey confirms the PKK has disbanded and disarmed. It does not apply, though, to the PKK's jailed leader, Abdullah Öcalan, or others sentenced to life for killings before 2005. The peace was made possible after Öcalan issued a call last year to his followers, telling them to end their fight. Kuril Islands in Russia. Putin's provocative visit. Japan protested President Vladimir Putin's trip last week to the Russian-administered Kuril Islands, a disputed Pacific island chain seized by the Soviet Union in 1945, but still claimed by Tokyo. Putin met with the regional governor and visited a hospital, a school, and a fish processing plant. Japan considers the chain's four southernmost islands to be its northern territories, and Japanese Prime Minister Sane Takeuchi said Putin's visit was absolutely unacceptable. Foreign Minister Toshimitsu Motegi said the islands are part of Japan, both historically and under international law. James Brown, a professor at Tokyo campus of Temple University, said Putin was aiming to both inspire Russian patriotism and to vent anger at Tokyo for supporting Kyiv. There's a clear desire to punish Japan, Brown said. Flores, Indonesia. Deadly quake. A magnitude 7.7 earthquake hit Indonesian island of Flores last week, killing at least 68 people. Rescuers said the toll from the disaster, the country's deadliest quake since the one that killed hundreds in West Java in 2022, could get worse as the aftershocks disrupt deliveries of aid and food. Several communities were entirely cut off, and thousands of people were sleeping in the tents, afraid to return to their damaged homes. The government was trying to communicate instructions through messaging apps, but they weren't getting through because the power was out. With some regional hospitals damaged, those still standing quickly ran low on supplies. I am the only doctor here with hundreds of victims, the physician in Dampak, one of the hardest-hit villages, told BBC. I truly cannot cope. Idlib, Syria. Israel attacks. Israel blew up the runway of the defunct Abu al-Duhur air base in northwestern Syria with eight airstrikes this week, saying it had to act to prevent Turkish troops from deploying there. No casualties were reported. The Israeli government said Syrian President Ahmed al-Sharaa's new government, which has received security help from Turkey, was violating a deal to maintain the status quo in security matters. Prime Minister Benjamin Netanyahu insisted that giving Turkey, which recently signed a mutual defense agreement with Saudi Arabia, a foothold at the base, would pose a threat to Israel's security. Syrian officials said a Turkish delegation had simply visited the airfield to discuss refurbishing it, as it has been closed since 2013. President Trump has been a strong supporter of al-Shara, and the Trump administration criticized Israel's airstrikes as unnecessary escalation. Switching now to people. Kincaid's Liberating Arrogance. Novelist Jamaica Kincaid is stunned by the audacity she displayed early in her career, said Caitlin Greenridge in Harper's Bazaar. Born in Antigua, she moved to New York at 16 in 1966 to work as an au pair. A few years later, Kincaid decided to reinvent herself as a writer and was soon a regular contributor to The New Yorker. "She hasn't reread her essays from that period," she said, "because they frightened me. I was so arrogant. I was penniless. I am an immigrant, and I'm black, something I never seemed to have taken into consideration. I didn't know that I was supposed to exist in a confrontational way." She was grateful to write for The New Yorker, but not so grateful that she would listen to her editors. She recalls an argument with editor-in-chief William Shawn over one of her short stories. Shawn name-checked several well-known authors, white men, of course, who had altered their work to fit The New Yorker's sensibilities. "I remember saying, well, they shouldn't have. He published it the way I had it." The work was the only place she held her ground. Kincaid, now 77, walked away from Jacqueline Kennedy Onassis when the latter introduced herself in public as if they hadn't already met several times privately. "I was so offended, so young and silly, but I just had a belief in right and wrong." Surviving the wrath of Steinbrenner. Brian Cashman today ranks as the most accomplished executive in baseball, said Bruce Schoenfeld in New York Times. But the New York Yankees general manager started at the bottom. During a summer internship with the Bronx Bombers in the 1980s, he drew the short straw and had to drive the team's notoriously volcanic owner, the late George Steinbrenner, to get a haircut in Manhattan. Having been warned that it'd be best if he got the boss, who was prone to fits of rage, out of the car as quickly as possible, Cashman decided to take a shortcut, only to hit a traffic jam. Steinbrenner starts going ballistic. "You effing idiot, take me back to the effing stadium. He's crushing me from the back seat. I mean, my hair was blowing forward because of his bellowing. It was relentless." Cashman still considers that car ride the worst experience of my life. But when it was over, it was over. It was like a tornado. The sun would come out. The same with a boss. "So long as you were still employed," he turned a page. By 1998, Cashman was running the team for Steinbrenner. It was definitely a hostile work environment. But the odd couple won four World Series together. I wouldn't be here without him. Banderas' act of rebellion. In the mid-1970s, Antonio Banderas took a stand against tyranny, said Helen Rosner in The New Yorker. Together with friends in the southern Spanish city of Malaga, the young actor put on a radical play to protest the arrest of a Barcelona theater group by the authoritarian regime of Spanish dictator Francisco Franco. Banderas took to the stage as a mime with a white face and black tears. Partway through the performance, he recalls, he saw something shiny in the wings of the theater. It turns out it was the helmets of the cops. When the curtain went down, the police handcuffed all the actors. Taken to a police station, Banderas saw a familiar face. "It was very funny. My father finished his life being a sheriff in Malaga, but at the time he was in the secret police." Banderas' father initially didn't recognize him with my strange costume and painted white face, but when he did, he told his son to clean up and go home. Banderas refused to leave without his friends and got them freed as well. Banderas, now age 66, thinks his troop got off easy because the regime was dissolving. The country wanted to be democratic, and following Franco's death in 1975, that's exactly what happened. That was beautiful, the transition. Everything exploded in color. Nobody was talking about the past anymore. Everybody was talking about the future. We were very proud to be called Spaniards. In the news, Selena Gomez denied defrauding investigators in her mental health site last week, with her lawyer calling a lawsuit against her completely meritless. The pop star and actress, age 34, founded the struggling Wondermind Global Incorporated in 2021 with her mother, Mandy Teefee, and a business partner as a platform for mental health resources. Now, five investors who poured in a combined $1.2 million are seeking to recoup those funds, claiming that the trio misled them about the company's financial health and revenue generation strategy. Gomez, the suit alleges, agreed to perform duties as head of marketing, but did not. The plaintiffs also said they learned Wondermind was in dire straits only because of an article published last year in The Cut. For 3 years, while the company quietly collapsed around them, the suit alleges, none of its founders, officers, or directors said a word to the investors whose money was funding the collapse. Hugh Hefner repeatedly called the FBI to report Jeffrey Epstein for sexual abuse, according to a lawsuit filed by several of the disgraced financier's alleged victims. One of the

true, I read it in a tabloid section. An Arkansas high school football player felt something moving inside his helmet, and when he pulled it off, a cottonmouth snake was found hiding inside. The player had been wearing a helmet for an hour during practice when he took it off and asked coaches to examine it. They found the venomous snake tucked under the padding and summoned animal services, which relocated it. I've removed a snake out of a car vent, in the engine, purses, and backpacks, said Animal Services Director Chris Davis. In a helmet? Never. Construction workers were installing sewer pipes in Belgium, saw something shiny in the dirt, and dug up a cache of gold bars and coins worth about $10.4 million. The construction site manager, identified only as Mario, said that when he reached down and picked up the shiny object, he realized it was a piece of gold. We kept digging up new coins and bars, he said. Only then did it really sink in what we had found. The workers contacted authorities who took the treasure into custody and secured it in a federal government vault. Under Belgian law, the rightful owner of the treasure has 5 years to claim the fortune. The bomb squad was deployed when a blue and black electronic device with exposed wires was spotted near a Washington, D.C. trash can, only to discover it was a sex toy. Morning rush hour traffic was halted for 2 hours while investigators warily examined the device. They determined it was an electronic sex portable pump device, according to an official report. Social media users later identified it as a $300 Zolo blowbot for men with adjustable suction levels. No injuries were reported. A Texas man was jailed after saying bullshit in a public meeting. Commissioners in Tarrant County were debating whether to cut the number of polling stations for the midterm elections when, during the public comment phase, E. J. Carrion announced the plan as extremist bullshit. Carrion was later arrested, briefly jailed, and now faces charges that he obstructed or interfered with the meeting. His lawyer said Carrion's arrest should alarm everybody. Americans are being injected with fat harvested from corpses. Standard filler injections use fat from patients' own body to fill in wrinkles and sunken cheeks or augment breasts and buttocks. But with the spread of GLP-1 drugs, some patients lack the fat for those procedures, so doctors are turning to zombie filler. It's actually from cadavers, explains New York dermatologist Dr. Anthony Rossi. So zombie is apropos because these people are dead. Switching now to the best columns in the U.S., Why is Trump's Health a State Secret? By Jonathan Reiner from the New York Times. For much of the past year, President Trump has not looked well, said Jonathan Reiner. I am a cardiologist who treated Vice President Dick Cheney's heart problems, which he candidly disclosed. I have not examined Trump, but I have reviewed what his doctors have made public and what is visible to everyone. The purple bruises on both hands, the swelling of his legs, his struggles to stay awake at every Oval Office event. The 80-year-old Trump has been undergoing frequent, mysterious medical evaluations. 22 consultants were summoned for one, and at another, he had advanced imaging of his heart and abdomen. Why? Clearly, we have been kept in the dark for too long. The president has unparalleled power, yet there is no formal requirement for the commander-in-chief to certify his fitness for duty. That's a mistake. The 25th Amendment does, however, permit Congress to establish an independent medical panel to assess the president's physical and mental health. We need such a panel on a permanent basis to review medical exams of the current and future presidents and ensure they're truthful. In a democracy, the people must have confidence in the health of their leader. And moving into the It Wasn't All Bad section. Mark Waters jumped into action when he noticed women and young children having to walk to the bus stop along a busy road while pressed against overgrown grass that was taller than the kids, he said. Rather than hoping somebody else would take care of it, the Houston man grabbed his riding mower and cleared the area himself. He said he's willing to mow other areas if safety is an issue. Our job is to protect the women and children, Waters said, and that's what I'm going to do. Ginny Lou, a floppy-tongued pug, was crowned the world's

ugliest dog in the annual contest that celebrates the imperfection that makes all dogs special and unique. It was Jenny's fourth attempt to win the prize. She finished as runner-up last year, after being brought to America by California rescue groups. She had been found in a wooden box in freezing weather in the mountains of South Korea, where she was destined for the meat trade. Competitors in the contest in Santa Rosa, California, got to strut a red carpet in pursuit of the grand prize of $5,000. Jenny will also make an appearance on the Today Show and have her mug slapped on limited editions of Mug Root Beer. And that concludes this week's readings from the week. This has been Gary Connor for Vocal Point, home of the Georgia Radio Reading Service. Thank you for listening. Have a wonderful day.

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Hello and welcome to this reading of Business Records, Central Iowa's Business Weekly. I'm Pat Steele. All material heard on IRIS is intended for the use of listeners with print disabilities. Now here's our first story from the September 11th edition of the Business Record. Jeremy Gosch is in his fourth year as Hy-Vee CEO and is steering the large Midwest regional grocery chain through a competitive landscape unlike any faced by his predecessors. The four Hy-Vee CEOs who preceded Gosch helped transform a small Iowa grocery chain into a regional retailer with more than $14 billion in annual sales. Along the way, they confronted formidable competitors in the likes of warehouse clubs, supercenters, and discount grocers. The 51-year-old Gosch, though, faces a more pervasive challenge, one that extends beyond the traditional selling of perishable and non-perishable foods. Grocery stores themselves are being disrupted as consumers increasingly decide not only where to buy food, but how they want to get it and whether they want to prepare it themselves. Gosch told the Business Record during his first one-on-one interview with an Iowa media outlet that anybody that sells food, that's who we're competing with. Gosch's response to disruption of the grocery industry is to refocus Hy-Vee on what he considers its core while investing in areas that will offer the West Des Moines-based employee-owned grocer the best opportunities for growth, food, and health care. Under Gosch, Hy-Vee is pouring millions of dollars into store remodels, technology, e-commerce, and expansion into new markets. The strategy includes redesigned produce departments, new patisseries, and high-protein food offerings, as well as expanded health markets, pharmacies, and primary care services. Gosch, who was named CEO in 2022 and board chairman and CEO in 2024, said, "When you think about innovation, for us moving forward, it really ties into the core of the two spaces that we operate heavily in, which are healthcare and food. What we're really looking at is, how do we continue to move to where the customer wants us to go long term?" While moving forward, Hy-Vee leaders have also looked back and either dropped or reshaped past strategies. Partnerships with clothing company Joe Fresh and shoe retailer DSW have ended. Most in-store bars have been shuttered, and the Market Grill format has been revamped. Production facilities in Sheraton and Ankeny were closed, with fresh-cut fruits and vegetables and take-and-bake pizzas now prepared at individual stores. In late June, a technology center in India closed. Dollar Fresh stores, small, no-frills, low-cost groceries that were open in small communities, are being converted to Hy-Vee stores. The changes reflect Gosch's effort to make the company's nearly century-old brand more consistent, particularly in small communities where customers sometimes have been confused by the distinction between Hy-Vee and Dollar Fresh. Gosch said, "We've got a 96-year-old brand that hangs its hat on quality fresh food," and Gosch began working at Hy-Vee in 1995 as a part-time clerk. He said, "So we're really going into where we hang our hat in these small communities, which is putting in a service meat department, putting in a bakery, and putting in our traditional produce look. And we'll have people in the stores that follow a service model that's more like a Hy-Vee than not a Hy-Vee." Gosch said that, "We feel that those are things our customers are wanting when they see our name on the building." Hy-Vee then and now. In 1930, Charles Hyde and David Vredenburg opened a small store in Beaconsfield, a community in southwest Iowa's Ringgold County. By early 1938, they had expanded to 15 stores, most in southern Iowa and northern Missouri. For years, the business operated under the founders' last names or variations of supply store, coupled with the names of towns in which stores were located. A contest held in 1952 to rename the stores resulted in the chain being called Hy-Vee, a contraction of Hyde and Vredenburg. The grocery chain continued expanding. By 1959, Hy-Vee had 37 stores, including one in Johnston. That was the first in the Des Moines area. 20 years later, the grocery chain had 124 stores in six Midwestern states. For much of its early history, Hy-Vee's competition was primarily other grocery retailers.
But the grocery business landscape changed in 1988 when Walmart opened a supercenter in Missouri, combining a discount store with a full grocery operation. Walmart is now the nation's largest grocery retailer. Walmart's entry into the grocery business was only the beginning of the competition for the dollars consumers spend on food and meals for special occasions. In addition to warehouse clubs and discount retailers, competitors also now include convenience stores, online retailers, and restaurants whose menu items are delivered to consumers' front doors. The shift has triggered a massive change of where consumers spend their food dollars. In 1997, according to the U.S. Department of Agriculture, traditional grocery stores accounted for 72.2% of spending on food for at-home use. By 2025, grocery stores' share of those dollars had fallen to 56.2%. Meanwhile, the share captured by warehouse clubs and supercenters rose from 26.4% from 9.4%, while other outlets, including convenience stores, drug stores, and dollar stores, accounted for another 17.4%, according to the United States Department of Agriculture. Gotcha's answer has been to focus on serving customers and giving them reasons to choose Hy-Vee. The strategy for getting consumers to choose Hy-Vee has three parts: service, quality, and price. All three, according to Gotcha, are areas focused on Hy-Vee's on by Hy-Vee's early leaders. He said, you're going to win with service by having the best employees. Second is never ever sacrifice quality. And third is price. You're going to find the companies that are leading with price, and you're going to be right there with them. In fall 2024, Hy-Vee launched its new lower prices ad campaign in an effort to combat consumer price fatigue from high inflation and increased competition from discounters. When the campaign began, prices on thousands of items were lowered. Hy-Vee advertisements touted that. In recent weeks, prices of even more items have been reduced to match prices charged by Hy-Vee's major competitors, according to Gotcha. Hy-Vee is also putting a renewed emphasis on the quality of the fresh food it sells. The company recently completed a comparison on the brands it partners with in supplying fresh fruits, vegetables, and meats. Some partnerships were ended. Others were strengthened, including with Driscoll, that's a California-based seller of strawberries and other soft fruits. Gotcha, who spends at least one day a month visiting stores, said, we're really doubling down on what quality looks like in produce and meat. Prices may get customers to consider shopping at Hy-Vee, either in person or online, but you really have to have a huge point of focus on quality, and that's where we're focused. Hy-Vee is also sharpening its emphasis on healthcare, the second space where Gotcha is directing the company's attention. Hy-Vee's push into healthcare is not new. The company opened its first standalone retail drugstore in Cedar Rapids in 1969, calling it Drugtown. Over the next decade, Hy-Vee added more than two dozen drug towns, reaching a peak of 26 stores before converting them to Hy-Vee drugstores in 2005. When Drugtown was introduced, in-store grocery pharmacies were rare. As consumers increasingly embraced one-stop shopping, Hy-Vee began integrating pharmacies into its supermarkets. It also expanded its healthcare footprint by acquiring regional pharmacy chains, launching specialized services such as Health Market, opening health clinics, and introducing telepharmacy services in rural communities. Today, Hy-Vee employs more than 1,000 pharmacists, more than 2,300 pharmacy technicians, and nearly 50 dietitians. Hy-Vee is also a joint owner of Hy-Vee Health Exemplar Care that employs doctors, physicians, assistants, and nurses. Gotcha said, we want to help people make their lives easier, healthier, and happier, and that's our mission statement. The company's healthcare strategy is aimed at helping customers have success through changes in healthcare and what they eat. Gotcha said, I truly believe that we're the most medicated society in the world. In order to move away from that, we've got to change what people are eating and how they take care of themselves, and hopefully at some point be able to get off on some of the medications that they're now using. To support that goal,
Hy-Vee is expanding its health market departments, adding more vitamins, supplements, and nutrition-focused products while moving items that have become mainstream back into the regular grocery aisles. Hy-Vee is also making pharmacy services more convenient, including rethinking its drive-up model. Gosch said, "Her drive-ups are 50 years old. They used to be a window, now they're a tube. Customers will soon be able to let the pharmacy know that they're on their way to get a prescription, pay for it in advance, pick it up and leave," he said. The model will be tested in stores in Waukee, Grimes, and Ankeny. Gosch said that we've got to have the ability to meet people where they are, make it more convenient, more accessible, and quicker and easier. Hy-Vee's early leaders built the grocery chain by securing real estate needed to build stores near customers and perfecting the cold chain that got milk, eggs, and meat on the shelves before they spoiled. Gosch's version of that challenge is more complicated. He must ensure that a pint of ice cream and a rotisserie of chicken arrive at a customer's home on time, undamaged, and at the right temperature. He also wants in-store customers to be able to pull out the phones and immediately find where a particular spice or brand of crackers is located. Today's consumers increasingly expect a seamless shopping experience across their phones, computers, and physical stores. Gosch said, no matter what customers are doing today, they're expecting to have an omni-channel strategy. They expect to be able to go to their phone and get what they need. Hy-Vee must deliver that experience seamlessly, Gosch said. He describes the shift as shopping for customers rather than simply giving them a place to shop. That means rebuilding Hy-Vee's digital platform so online shopping is faster and more intuitive, with the system learning customers' habits over time. Gosch has challenged his team to let customers build a cart and check out in 5 minutes. He said, "I know that's insane, but at the end of the day, most people's shopping patterns don't change a lot." The company is also thinking how its stores accommodate online orders and curbside pickup. Future remodels will include redesigned e-commerce and pharmacy pickup areas with an emphasis on speed and traffic flow, with the redesign initially launching at the Waukee Hy-Vee. In Waukee, Hy-Vee is moving its online grocery pickup operation from the parking lot and attaching it to the store. The change will add storage and staging space for online orders, allowing employees to fill and deliver those orders more efficiently. It also will add a pickup lane for drive-up pharmacy orders, reducing congestion at the front end of the store. Gosch said that the changes are intended to improve the customer experience. Behind the scene, Hy-Vee has been expanding its in-house technology capabilities to support the strategy. The company's Information Technology Center in Grimes continues to grow. Gosch said that nothing happens in this day and age without IT involvement. Hy-Vee software engineers and IT security employees are a competitive advantage, with the company using them to meet customers' rising expectations for speed, personalization, and convenience. Gosch said, "I've said it more than once, we have to meet customers where they are and where they are on their devices." What does the future hold for Hy-Vee? Well, Hy-Vee was on the first list Forbes released, the U.S. largest private companies. Since the list debuted in 1985, Hy-Vee has appeared every year, one of 43 private companies to annually make the list, which ranks companies by revenue. U.S.-based global media and publishing companies' most recent list, published in late December, included 14 food markets on its list of the 200 largest private companies. Hy-Vee was ranked as the fifth biggest private grocery chain. It was the 37th largest private company overall. Gosch's expansion plans could push the West Des Moines-based company upward in the rankings in the coming years. Gosch said that Hy-Vee's back-to-the-core strategy is the foundation for the company's most aggressive growth plan in recent years. Refocusing on food and healthcare frees up capital and attention for new stores and upgrades rather than side ventures. He said, "We've got a pretty aggressive plan to grow. Getting back to the core actually helps us grow and expand, because you're putting time
energy and resources into growth. That growth, though, won't come solely from new stores. It also includes remodeling stores throughout Hy-Vee's 9-state region. The Hy-Vee store, which is on Jordan Creek Parkway in West Des Moines, is the first to undergo an extensive remodel. The remodeling project, which a building permit valued at $4.8 million, includes adding a sweet shop, candy shop, and protein bowl section, along with upgrades to the produce, deli, meat, and seafood and bakery departments. The deli will add soups and sandwiches. The bakery will add fresh bagels and tortillas. The Market Grill also is undergoing an extensive remodel, including the addition of a salad bar. The store's mealtime prepared food section is being expanded, and throughout the store, flooring and decor are being updated. Hy-Vee's growth strategy also includes building new stores and acquiring existing chains. In 2024, for example, Hy-Vee acquired the 22-store Strack and Van Til Food Market grocery chain located in Northwest Indiana, and that move expanded Hy-Vee's footprint into its 9th state. Other acquisitions could be on the horizon, but only if a company's mission and values closely match that of Hy-Vee's. Gosch said, "That's why Strack and Van Til was such a good fit. They had stores in great condition, they offered great service, and focused on fresh departments. When you describe them, you're describing Hy-Vee minus the pharmacy." But the biggest part of Hy-Vee's growth strategy will come from opening new stores in the 9 states where it already operates. The company plans to add stores in existing metropolitan markets, including Des Moines, Kansas City, and Omaha, while targeting underdeveloped markets such as Springfield, Missouri. Gosch said, "We've got a lot of room to expand inside of the 9 states that we operate today." At the same time, Hy-Vee is using its small store model to reach rural communities that lack access to fresh food. The company has begun converting its Dollar Fresh locations into Hy-Vee branded stores with full-service meat, bakery, and produce departments. Similar formats will be used to enter additional small towns, according to Gosch. He added that there'll be some small towns that we go into, which is not necessarily what you think of when you think of Hy-Vee growing. "We feel like we have a small store model that we can also get into communities that are underserved with grocery and food." For Gosch, though, the success of that growth won't ultimately be measured by the number of stores Hy-Vee operates or its total revenue. He said, "If I'm looking back 2 years from now, I hope that everything we did right for our 75,000 employees and that they're continuing to enjoy what they're doing every single day. And I'm hoping that we're setting them up to where someday they won't have to work anymore and they can retire into a healthy retirement because they chose a career here." Now, here's a little bit more information about Hy-Vee. It's headquartered in West Des Moines. It has more than 540 retail units in 9 Midwestern states. And those states are Iowa, Illinois, Indiana, Kansas, Nebraska, Minnesota, Missouri, South Dakota, and Wisconsin. The breakdown provided by Hy-Vee includes 268 Hy-Vee grocery stores, including Dollar Fresh markets that are transitioning to Hy-Vee. They have 168 fast and fresh convenience stores. In June, Hy-Vee sold 21 of those standalone convenience stores to Nebraska-based Bosselman Enterprises, which has rebranded them as Pump and Pantry stores. In Indiana, they have 22 Strack and Van Til stores. They have 15 Hy-Vee drugstores, 16 Hy-Vee health exemplar care clinics, and the remaining retail units include standalone pharmacies and Midwest Heritage branch banks. Number of employees at Hy-Vee is 75,000, and their annual sales are more than $14 billion. Now, another sidebar story to the Hy-Vee one is Grosh's mission is fighting childhood hunger, and the story is written by Kathy Bolton. Jeremy Gosch took words from former Hy-Vee CEO Rick Jurgens said to heart. Rick once said, "If you have the ability to make a difference, you have a responsibility to do so." Jurgens was Hy-Vee CEO between 2003 and June 2012. For Gosch, that has meant finding ways to ensure that children in the 9 states in which Hy-Vee operates are not at a disadvantage in a classroom because they are hungry. Last December,
Hy-Vee, in partnership with regional food banks associated with nonprofit Feeding America, opened a food pantry at Olmsted Elementary School in Urbandale. Additionally, food pantries were opened in early 2026 in St. Paul City School in St. Paul, Minnesota, and M.E. Pearson Elementary School in Kansas City, Kansas. The pantries are stocked with fresh produce, eggs, frozen meats, and non-perishable food items like peanut butter, soups, and cereals. The pantry is available to students' families so nutritious meals can be provided at home, according to Gosh. He said, "We're really on a mission to identify schools that don't have access to food resources for their kids. We're going to build a food pantry with the school, and then we're going to put food in the pantry. It's not about putting some sort of healthy snack in a kid's hands. It's about providing access to food for the family. Eventually, the pantries will be turned over to Feeding America to operate." Gosh said that Feeding America, headquartered in Chicago, is the largest domestic hunger relief and food rescue organization in the United States. It has a network of over 200 member food banks, including the Food Bank of Iowa. Directors of Hy-Vee stores near the pantries work with school administrators to ensure the pantries are stocked. The initiative is starting slowly to ensure it is successful, Gosh said. In the coming months, additional pantries will open in schools in Des Moines, Omaha, and Rock Island, Illinois. Our next story is entitled "On Leadership from Aristotle to AI. The questions aren't as new as we think," and this is the third in a series on AI and leadership, and it's written by Susanna DeBacca. And she writes, "This semester, she's teaching a course called Professional Responsibility in Business and Society to a group of full-time MBA students at Iowa State University's Ivy College of Business. The course is on business ethics. That name risks sounding boring and academic, so I gave it a theme from Aristotle to artificial intelligence, ethics, leadership, and the pursuit of good." She was excited about the idea, and while she knew it would cover famous modern-day corporate ethical disasters like Enron, she also wanted to go deeper. Here was an opportunity to help students see that human beings have been wrestling with questions of responsibility, power, fairness, character, and a good life, as well as how to manage commerce. For thousands of years, business gave us a contemporary arena in which to keep asking them. She then showed her husband the introductory video that she had made to share with the students prior to the first class. When it was announced on screen that we would begin our journey with Aristotle more than 2,000 years ago, the look on my husband's face gave immediate pause. "Is it a history class?" he asked in a tone that suggested that would not be enjoyable to all. Oh no, it had not occurred to Susanna that a room full of MBA students would not really want to start a business ethics course in ancient Greece. She had already published a video on the learning management system, so it was too late to change the course plan, but nonetheless, she fretted and second-guessed herself. At the MBA kickoff a few days later, she decided to test whether her approach was going to fall flat. She asked how many students had ever been part of a team or a group. Every hand went up. Then she asked how many had seen someone on that team or group do something that made them wonder if that's the right thing to do. Is it legal? Is that how we should do things? Again, every hand went up. Then she asked how many had seen The Odyssey, the recent Hollywood blockbuster. More than half had, and suddenly she had her bridge. She pointed out that while Greek myths predate Aristotle, these enduring tales remind us that every civilization has tried to make sense of human nature, power, temptation, loyalty, responsibility, and choice. We keep telling these stories because the questions never go away. But she knew she had to tie ethics to today in the class, which brings us to the artificial intelligence part of the course title. AI can feel different from major changes in industrialization or technology we've experienced before. It is moving extraordinarily fast, and we are confronting machines that can generate ideas and images, analyze enormous amounts of information, imitate human communication, and increasingly participate in decisions once made entirely by people. The technology is new, yet many of the underlying questions are remarkably familiar. What is good judgment? Who is responsible for a decision? What do we owe other people? How should power be used? What happens when efficiency conflicts with other values?
and what decisions should remain human decisions. That connection between ancient questions and emerging technology goes well beyond her classroom. In the Association to Advance Collegiate Schools of Business article entitled Using Ancient Frameworks to Navigate the AI Era, Kent State University professor Pradham Milton Data argues that some of the most useful frameworks for understanding AI may come from Plato and Aristotle. Ancient Greek inquiry asked fundamental questions about what is real, how we know what we know, and what contributes to human flourishing. Those become surprisingly practical questions when an AI system is generating information, predicting behavior, or recommending a decision. Data argues that people working with AI must question their assumptions continuously and recognize the limitations of both human and artificial intelligence. His conclusion captures the age-old challenge applied to today, that in an age of artificial intelligence, society needs more human wisdom, not less. That idea feels especially relevant because we're still figuring all of this out. A second article that she read was using for a class approaches the same challenge from a contemporary business perspective. In a Harvard Business Review article, What Are Your Company's AI Nightmares?, Reid Blackman argues that traditional approaches to responsible AI are struggling because the technology is changing faster than organizations can write policies to govern it. The standard approach to responsible AI is fundamentally broken, he writes. Blackman proposes starting not with solutions, but with questions about the outcomes organizations most want to avoid. What are our AI nightmares? What resources can we build to prevent them? How can we prepare people to recognize and respond to them? The approach and application are strikingly modern, yet the underlying practice is ancient. We encounter uncertainty, ask questions, imagine consequences, listen to competing perspectives, and make judgments. That is what she hopes her students will learn and what she thinks leaders need to remember as AI evolves. We should learn everything we can about the technology, establish guardrails, test assumptions, anticipate consequences, and study what history can teach us. We also need to remain curious enough to keep exploring as our understanding changes. After the MBA kickoff, a few students came up to talk with her. They excitedly told her how much they had loved The Odyssey. One engineering student said that seeing the movie had even inspired him to start reading about the history of mathematics. Their enthusiasm reminded her of something easy to forget when we are focused on preparing people for the future. First, despite often being accused of being slackers, today's students often surprise us with their level of genuine inquisitiveness and engagement. And secondly, sometimes looking backwards sparks curiosity about where we are going next. So perhaps a little history in a business class isn't such a bad idea after all. That remains to be seen, but she's hopeful. From Aristotle to Hollywood blockbusters to artificial intelligence, humans have always used ideas, stories, and debate to wrestle with difficult questions. New technologies will keep changing the circumstances in which we make decisions, and our capacity for judgment becomes even more important as they do. We still need to ask questions, explore possibilities, and make choices when the answers are unclear. The tools will keep changing, and the next new thing will eventually be followed by another new thing. Our responsibility remains remarkably consistent. We have to keep learning from what came before, stay curious about what comes next, and most importantly, keep thinking for ourselves. Susanna DeBacca, who wrote this article, is a columnist for the Business Record and the CEO of Storyboard Advisors and a former CEO of Business Publications Corporation. Storyboard Advisors provides strategic guidance and coaching for CEOs, boards of directors, and family businesses. Our next story is written by Zoe Seller, and it's entitled Iowa Economy Recap: National Debt Could Impact Iowa Business Opportunities. The national debt recently made news as it surpassed $40 trillion and has reached 100% of GDP as federal revenues have declined and interest rates have gradually risen.
On the latest episode of the Iowa Economy Podcast, one local and one national economist joined the show to break down the national debt and how it affects Iowa's economy and business decisions. The discussion, hosted by BPC President Kritz Konietzky, featured Anne Villamy, research fellow in economics and professor at the University of Iowa College, Iowa Tippey College of Business, and Ryan Nunn, the research director at Yale University's Budget Lab. Nunn explained that the $40 trillion national debt is all the debt that the federal government owes to the public and itself for programs such as Social Security. Economists tend to focus on the debt owed to the public, which is expressed as a percent of gross domestic product. Nunn said, if you're thinking about a country's ability to sustain a debt, it's important to think about how large that debt is compared to the economic activity in the country. Nunn said, we have recently crossed the 100% threshold there. The country is also running a deficit of about 6% of GDP, even though economic activity is relatively strong. Nunn said, typically what happens is the federal government runs larger deficits during bad economic times, reduces those deficits during expansion during better times. What we're seeing right now is that that really hasn't happened. We're running pretty large deficits despite being in a pretty good economy. And here are the five takeaways from this episode. For Iowa, the national debt is not about the total amount owed, but rather how it could constrain business opportunities. Iowa has a diverse, open economy comprising agriculture, advanced manufacturing, insurance, healthcare, education, and energy. About half of Iowa's employees work for small businesses. Villamil said, the issue for Iowa is how do these large deficits constrain our opportunities? Persistent borrowing is raising the cost of capital and absorbs federal resources, some of which could come to Iowa or might go elsewhere, that would otherwise support private investment and public priorities important to people in Iowa. Nunn said that all interest rates are linked and the impacts are typically slow moving. When the debt rises, not just driving up the interest rates that the federal government pays on its debt, it's also raising the rates that you pay on mortgage or auto loans. If the debt increases by 1% of GDP, there's a 2 basis point increase in interest rates. For example, a 30-year home mortgage could increase about $2,500 per year, Nunn said. Villamil said that higher interest rates will impact Iowa's capital-intensive economy, particularly farmers, business leaders, and people looking to purchase homes, among others. An interest rate is a cost of capital for a firm or individual. She said, when those costs rise, if you are a business, that can eat into your profitability. Those are real costs that can be a drag on the economy. Farming is a capital-intensive business with assets like farmland, equipment, seed, fertilizer, and buildings. Raising those borrowing costs is hard for farmers, Villamil said. For small businesses, if interest rates go up, you might have a marginally profitable operation. When your costs rise, whether it's for interest rates or the cost of inputs with trade issues that Iowa firms have been experiencing, again, that hits your profitability. Nunn said he thinks about the size of national debt in terms of economic output. The United States gets about 17% of its GDP in revenue and is running a deficit to cover expenditures. Policymakers have options to address the debt through raising taxes and cutting spending. Nunn said there are ways to raise taxes. Some of them have different kinds of distributional implications for households. Some would hit lower versus higher income families in different ways. Some will be more efficient than others. On the spending side, some of our spending is about investment in the future. Think of infrastructure or other kinds of spending that can yield returns down the road. There are choices to make about what our priorities are as a country. Villamil said that if the federal government were to reduce spending, it could impact Iowa's agricultural industry and university research, as well as Iowans' access to Social Security and Medicare. When the debt rises, there's less fiscal capacity for federal policymakers, which could lead to unexpected challenges related to national security or a recession that requires extra spending. As the national debt grows, it may become more difficult to address challenges. The longer policymakers wait to get deficits down and stabilize as a share of GDP, the larger the changes will have to be.
Nunn said, with each year, as you accumulate debt, that net interest burden rises. You're paying more to service the debt that's already been accrued, and you're going to need some combination of even larger tax increases or spending reductions to get things back to a place of stability. Nunn noted that there's a difference in the debt ceiling, which is the policy decision, and the economic reality that there's a need for the U.S. to borrow money. He said the need to borrow to finance the national debt is not a decision that solely falls on Congress. It also depends on the willingness of domestic and international savers to keep providing the financing. Nunn said, ultimately, I think policymakers and the public are going to need to understand that this math eventually needs to be reconciled. There are these ways in which market participants are going to start to be affected more and more by the fiscal situation. I think that may have a way of concentrating people on the options for reducing deficits. You're listening to this week's edition of the Business Record. Our thanks to the folks at Business Publications for providing a copy of the Business Record to IRIS so we can read it for you. If you have any comments on this or any other IRIS program, please give us a call at 515-243-6833. Now back to the September 11th edition of the Business Record. Coming out of the break, our next article is On the Move, week of September 11th. This is information about people either moving up within a company or moving to a new company. Casey Vogel has been promoted to Chief Growth Officer at Brown Winnick. Patrick Newstrom at the Community Foundation Greater Des Moines has been hired there as their Director of Gift Planning and Advisor Relations. Michaela Hoopman at the Community Foundation Greater Des Moines has been promoted to Affiliate Impact Associate. Also at the Community Foundation of Greater Des Moines, Angie Ray Duncan has been hired as Vice President of Affiliate Impact. At Frederickson, Kara Donalds has been elected a shareholder with Intellectual Property Litigation and Litigation Groups. Also at Frederickson, Austin Goodnight has been elected shareholder MA, Corporate Governance and Private Equity Groups. Tess Pocock at Frederickson has been elected a shareholder, and that's going to be in the Renewable Energy Group. And also at Frederickson, Natalie Wareheim has been elected shareholder, and that's going to be in the area of energy and natural resources and renewable energy groups. Now moving to Indigo Living, Steve Peterson has been promoted there to Senior Maintenance Service Technician, also at Indigo Living. Emra Nebik has been promoted to Maintenance Service Technician. At Hubble Homes, Alex Burdett has been promoted to Sales Manager. Back now to Indigo Living, Tanya Adams has been hired there as a Property Manager, and staying with Indigo Living, Giselle Rueda has been hired there as a Leasing Consultant. Stacia Christensen, also at Indigo Living, has been hired as a Property Management. Hired as a maintenance technician at Indigo Living is Miguel Mayora. Also as a maintenance technician at Indigo Living, Richard Seffa. And continuing with Indigo Living, Janisa McCabe has been hired as a leasing consultant. Cody Bridges has been hired as a maintenance service technician. At Hubble, Kayla Strait has been hired at promoted to Assistant Residential Construction Superintendent. And finally, at Wells Fargo, Blythe Wittinger has been hired there as a Commercial Banking Business Development Officer. Our next article, written by Kathy Bolton, is entitled UNI Proposes a Center Honoring Chuck Grassley's Public Service. University of Northern Iowa is seeking approval to create a new center dedicated to public service legacy of U.S. Senator Chuck Grassley and his wife Barbara, in a proposal that will be considered by the Iowa Board of Regents at its meeting next week. The proposed center, which would serve as a university-wide resource with state and national reach, is not intended to function as an academic department or research or policy center, according to information provided to the regents. Instead, the center would focus on civic education, public engagement, leadership development, and public programming, as well as the preservation of documents pertaining to Grassley's 67 years of public service. UNI is also asking the regents to waive a board policy that prohibits naming a center for an elected official while that person is in office. Establishing the center before Grassley leaves office will provide time to prepare for the preservation and management of decades of papers and other related materials that will be donated to UNI.
Grassley, who turns 93 on September 17th, is Iowa's longest-serving United States senator. UNI alum, was elected to the Iowa State Legislature in 1958 into U.S. House of Representatives in 1974. He was elected to U.S. Senate in 1980 and has held the seat for 46 years. Grassley's documents, which are stored in thousands of archival boxes, would represent one of the most comprehensive university collections documenting a continuous career in public service, according to Regents Background Material. The center, which is expected to be housed in UNI's Commons Building, would offer a Grassley Scholars Program for high-achieving Iowa students, along with lectures, conferences, exhibits, seminars, and other programs focused on representative government, public service, leadership, and civic participation. The center would also provide opportunities for students, researchers, educators, and the public to use the Grassley Collection. According to information provided to the Regents, UNI says that few universities are entrusted with the stewardship of a collection documented the full public career of a national political leader whose service spans state and federal government. Through preservation of the Grassley Collection, development of associated educational initiatives, UNI will create a lasting resource for future generations. Initially, staff at the Grassley Center would include an executive director, program coordinator, administrative assistant. The center is also expected to need archival preservation systems, digitization equipment, records management systems, and other equipment and technology typically needed to operate a center. The center would be supported by philanthropic gifts from individuals, corporations, and foundations, endowment earnings from UNI, as well as corporate sponsorships and partnerships, and event and program support revenue, according to information provided to the Regents. The Regents will meet on September 16th, 17th on the UNI campus in Cedar Falls. In an article written by Michael Crum, it's entitled Lawsuit Claims Breach of Duty, Conspiracy and Sale of Land for Commercial Development. Trials underway this week in Polk County for a lawsuit against the owner of development and brokerage firm and other entities he owns or manages, alleging they sold property in the fast-growing western Des Moines suburbs for residential and commercial development below fair market value and inflated commission rates, causing harm to minority owners of the site. Named as defendants in the lawsuit are William Spencer, TJK Investments, LLC, Wendover Reserve, LLC, and Landmark Brokerage, Incorporated. Together, they are listed as majority owners of Pavilion Park, LLC. According to the lawsuit, Spencer manages TJK and owns Landmark. He's also the manager and president of Pavilion. The plaintiffs in the equity petition filed in March 2025 are Eagle Nest Investments, LLC, Gradius Properties, LLC, and Thomas J. Gradius. They are minority owners in Pavilion Park. Pavilion is located just south of Interstate 80 near the Grand Prairie Parkway interchange. According to the six-count lawsuit, TJK Investments and Spencer arranged to sell the land to Wendover, effectively buying out the minority owners over their objections. TJK and Spencer also arranged for Pavilion to pay an unauthorized excessive broker commission to Landmark Brokerage, which is also owned by Spencer, the lawsuit states. The sale included 25.52 acres of land for residential development to Wendover for $1.6 million, below the fair market value of $1.99 million. The lawsuit also alleges that TJK and Spencer approved the sale of 126.52 acres of land intended for commercial development to Wendover for $11.4 million over the objection of the minority owners. The fair market value of the commercial parcels was at least $18.34 million, the lawsuit states. The lawsuit goes on to state that the sale of the commercial parcels constituted grossly negligent or reckless conduct, willful or intentional misconduct. Both the residential and commercial parcels border a site that was sold to the Waukee School District for a new high school. That site is not part of the lawsuit. According to the lawsuit, from 2019 to 2022, Spencer, on behalf of Pavilion,
signed commercial listing agreements with Landmark Brokerage, authorizing a 2% commission for sales in excess of $10 million. In 2023 and 2024, Spencer signed commercial listing agreements increasing commission payments for all sales to 6%. The lawsuit alleges that Spencer did not notify the members of Pavilion that he tripled the broker commission that would be paid to his own company. According to the lawsuit, Pavilion paid 6% commission on the sale of the residential parcels and the commercial parcels, totaling nearly $1.2 million. The lawsuit says that no broker commission would be commercially reasonably required in such a related party transaction. The lawsuit said that even if a commission was reasonable, the original listing agreement with Landmark did not require payment of more than 2%. The lawsuit alleges that the actions of TJK and Spencer breached the loyalty and care they owed to Pavilion and the minority owners, and that none of the transactions were fair to Pavilion. The lawsuit alleges that TJK and Spencer have breached their duties by competing against Pavilion and/or dealing with Pavilion on behalf of a company having an interest adverse to Pavilion. The lawsuit alleges that their actions were intentional, malicious, and performed with a willful and wanton disregard for the rights of the minority owners and Pavilion. According to the lawsuit, Wendover Reserve conspired with TJK and Spencer in acquiring the parcels at below market value and entered into an agreement with TJK and Spencer with the goal of helping Wendover and harming Pavilion. In their answer, filed in April 2025, the defendants denied any wrongdoing. Trial, which began Tuesday, is expected to finish by the end of the week. It is a bench trial, meaning that there is no jury and a judge will render a verdict. Spencer is also president and CEO of Landmark Companies Incorporated, the development firm behind the $325 million, 130-acre mixed-use Kettlestones Lake development north of Interstate 80 along Grand Prairie Parkway. That development is not part of the lawsuit. Our next article is Public Market in Newton Provides Space for Entrepreneurs. Lisa Rossi of the Business Record wrote this article. Jerry Schwaller has an office across the way from the old Montgomery Ward building that sat vacant for years in downtown Newton. He saw the building and all its potential and started dreaming. Inspiration struck when he and his wife were walking through the Newton Farmers Market on a Tuesday afternoon. He recalls saying to his wife, Rachel, I think that's it. I think we need to do a farmers market in that building. In that moment, the idea for Gray Moon Public Market was born. Today, he and his team have completed the $4.8 million historic renovation of the former department store building in the downtown district, restoring it to its original 1929 appearance. The approximately 15,000-square-foot space now houses a public market featuring a diverse mix of food vendors, retail businesses, and a bar and event space. The market houses a berry bar, which among its offerings are Ikaya smoothies, a coffee shop, and a bakery coming in. For food, the building offers Asian and Mexican cuisines, gourmet macaroni and cheese, and burgers. Jerry said that there are 16 total businesses in the building, and the retail space upstairs are full with a waiting list. Schwaller received state and federal historic tax credits, as well as a grant and a forgivable loan from the city of Newton. Back in the 1980s, Newton was the hub of the county, Schwaller said, noting how people came to the town to shop and hang out. That all changed when Maytag closed its Newton headquarters and left town in 2008. People weren't coming back to Newton. Instead, they were going to Pella, Marshalltown, Grinnell, Altoona. So this project gives some life to the downtown. At least that's the hope. 6 months in, some Newtons say full support for the building and the businesses inside is yet to come to fruition. In an opinion piece published on June 2nd, Newton Daily News editor Christopher Bonschwig said Gray Moon could be the next community hub, but it won't survive unless people support it. The place opened almost a half a year ago, and it cannot maintain a steady flow of customers, he wrote. Erin Yeager, the executive director of Newton Main Street, said she likes to think of something called the 80-20 rule, meaning that right now, 20% of people support local businesses when it should be 80%.
She said, "We always cry when a small business closes. Well, you can't cry in your drink if you're not supporting something." One of the features of Grey Moon Public Market that's attracting attention from other towns that want to do the same is what it's done for entrepreneurs, Yeager said. The retail space on the second floor is a co-op model, meaning business owners rotate when they work. One cash register is shared by the group, making it easier to be open for more hours. Yeager said, "I think what it's done is given them the opportunity for those that want to start their business in a brick and mortar, giving them the place to do it. And because especially the retail space, that's a co-op, so they can get their name out there in brick and mortar, but still be able to work their full-time job. At some point, maybe the entrepreneurs can expand into their own building," she said. Randy Irvin, the mayor of Newton, said the building is designed to be an incubator for small businesses. He said they can come in, they can lease the spot and try their business. And if it's successful, absolutely, the long-range goal for the city is to have more brick-and-mortar retail businesses, both in our downtown and throughout our city. Schwaller said he needs to remind himself that revitalization takes time. "It probably takes 3 to 5 years. So we're sitting here, we've got some growing pains and some startup issues that we're trying to work through with foot traffic and notoriety and all that sort of stuff. But I can remember we've only been doing this for about 6 months. So, you get a couple more businesses downtown, a couple more things to do, people continually coming back. It'll take time." Newton has a very determined approach to rebuild the downtown, according to Irvin, and the Grey Moon Public Market is part of that growth strategy. Irvin said, "I think when Jerry built this, he didn't build it for today. He built it to grow and for tomorrow. And I think that's the

Iowa fell by 14 cents and averaged $3.89. The national average was up 10 cents, averaging $4.22. Diesel fuel prices increased by 27 cents this week, averaging $5.71 in Iowa. The national average for diesel fuel was $5.94. The cost of global crude oil increased by $6.24 per barrel this week and is currently priced at $95.82. At this time last year, crude oil was priced at $62.97 per barrel. And our final story from this week's Business Record is entitled Merchants Bonding Announces New Leadership Structure. Lisa Rossi of the Business Record wrote this article. West Des Moines-based Merchants Bonding Company announced today that current president Larry Taylor will become the company's chief executive officer effective January 1st, 2027. The CEO role is newly created for the organization. Taylor will continue to serve as chairman of the company's board of directors. Taylor has selected chief financial officer and chief risk officer Elizabeth Sandersfield to succeed him as president, and that will also become effective on January 1st. The revised organizational design will add executive leadership capacity to accelerate execution of Merchants' long-term growth strategy, according to a news release. As chairman and CEO, Taylor will have overall enterprise accountability and responsibility for the company's long-term strategic direction, success, and sustainability, company leaders have said. As president, Sandersfield will be responsible for day-to-day enterprise leadership, short and medium-term strategy, and operational performance. The executive leadership team will report to Sandersfield, and she will report to Taylor. Taylor said in a prepared statement that our future is bright and this leadership evolution will help Merchants Bonding Company reach new heights. He has been with Merchants for 37 years, serving as president since 1996 and chairman of the board since 2000. Elizabeth has demonstrated strategic vision, deep insurance industry leadership capability, and operational excellence, according to Taylor. Sandersfield has 25 years of insurance industry experience. Prior to joining Merchants in 2023, she served as CFO and in other executive leadership roles at several property and casualty and life insurance companies with extensive experience leading innovation and growth efforts. Sandersfield earned a bachelor's degree from Luther College and MBA in strategy and finance from the Carlson School of Management at the University of Minnesota. Sandersfield will be the first woman to serve as president in Merchants Bonding's 93-year history. Excuse me. Merchants Bonding has approximately $340 million in direct written premium, more than $450 million in policyholder surplus, and 300 associates dedicated to surety. The company is currently adding a 34,000-square-foot expansion to its West Des Moines headquarters that will allow the organization to create 34 jobs over the next 3 years and add amenities for employees. Taylor said that this organization design honors our heritage while preserving our culture, values, strategic priorities, financial strength, and commitment to exceptional customer service. All of those remain unchanged. Together, Elizabeth and I will provide the continuity and complementary leadership needed to accelerate our long-term growth strategy and fulfill Merchants' vision. You've been listening to the Business Record on IRIS, the Iowa Radio Reading Information Service for the Blind and Print Handicapped. I'm Pat Steele. It's been my pleasure to read for you, and thank you, as always, for sharing your time with IRIS.

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1: 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Today we'll start in Better Homes and Gardens, Embracing Your Age. This is Justine Bateman, age 57. Justine Bateman, writer, director, producer, and author of Face, One Square Foot of Skin, has spent decades in and around Hollywood. Maybe you remember her as Mallory, Alex P. Keaton's younger sister on Family Ties. It's an industry that can definitely challenge a person's self-image. That might be one reason Justine has such a grounded way of pushing through insecurity. Everyone has a completion to this sentence. If people think I look old, then, therefore, It might be that you'll lose your job, not find a mate, or not be listened to, Justine says. Whatever fear that comes up was already inside you before your face started changing. Deal with that fear. You can apply this to anything. If I'm feeling insecure, I journal about it and figure out why. I get at that underlying fear. That's what my film, Violet, is about. Are you living a life that has a foundation of fear-based or instinct-based decisions? You can get from one kind of life to the other. In exposing your core fears, by writing them down or saying them out loud, they'll start to erode. And you'll see that the truth is the opposite of fear. As we get older, we should be even more confident that everything will work out. Next is Carolina Contreras, who is 36. She's an entrepreneur, salon owner, and activist for celebrating curly hair. Carolina Contreras knows herself well enough to know exactly what tactics to employ in moments of low self-esteem. Depending on how bad I'm feeling, I will do one of two of these things, or all four, she says. Her go-to boost list. I video chat with my sister. She always has something motivating to say. Or I hop on the group chat with my girlfriends and let them know how I feel, because they just know what to say. Next, I let my hair out big. Something about letting my big afro expand freely gives me so much confidence and security. I put on a beautiful red lipstick. My two favorites right now are Valdi Beauty in the color Ebulance and Sephora I Always Red. And I remind myself of what I've achieved, remembering that I've served as inspiration to thousands of women, grounds me in my life's purpose, and makes me feel strong. She says, when things get really hard, I allow myself to feel all the feels and go through whatever I'm going through without trying to act like everything is fine. I feel like fake positivity only makes things more difficult in the long run. Denise and Katie Austin, 66 and 29. Fitness icon Denise Austin has built a brand and her own life around healthy living. It's no wonder her daughter Katie followed in mom's footsteps, first as a college athlete and now as a fitness and wellness influencer in her own right. The two women share how they've gotten to know themselves better over the years and what keeps them happily looking ahead to the next stage. Katie, I feel like with every year I'm living more presently. I used to focus a lot on other people's opinions, but now I'm not comparing myself to anyone else. It's an exciting time in my life. I'm engaged. I'm looking forward to getting married and starting a family. My mom has instilled in me a desire to live a full life. She has amazing girlfriends and an amazing marriage. I learned from the best to know what a life filled with fun doesn't stop at any age. Denise, staying in shape, traveling, and enjoying my life. That's longevity, baby. It's important to stay healthy and spend quality time with my family and friends. I'm still working full-time, and I never want to retire. The kids are both on their own, and I love the time I have now with my husband. We have wonderful trips planned, and I look forward to more gatherings with family and friends. Katie, I'm almost 30 and coming more into my own. Every year, I feel more authentically myself. I've had a beauty mark on my face my entire life, and growing up, I was insecure about it and asked my mom to get it removed. Now, I embrace it. It makes me unique and stand out in a good way. You can think of whatever you're insecure about as what makes you genuinely who you are. In college, I started to understand who I was and what I am passionate about. I got to decide what path to pursue, and that gave me a lot of self-worth. Denise, at 66, I'm even more excited about life than ever before. Here I am still doing things I did at 30. For 40 years, I've been in the fitness and health business, working out 30 minutes most days, and it's kept me feeling young. I pay special attention to my abs and core because strong abs help keep our spine healthy so we don't start to slouch as we age. And I practice good posture. It shows confidence, no matter how old you are. Denise says, I have tried hard to make it a priority to be with my family. When my kids were growing up, we lived in Washington, D.C., but the rest of the family was in California. I always aim to take extra work in California and bring my daughters. Emma Lovewell, about the 30s. This past spring, Peloton instructor Emma Lovewell published her first book, Live, Learn, Love Well, Lessons from a Life of Progress, Not Perfection. In it, she reflects on the life events, people, and passions that have brought her to where she is today. We should all move through the world with grace. It's okay to pivot and not be too hard on ourselves, she says. Here's how she does exactly that. Have more, quote, best days, unquote. Not long ago, I threw my mom a 70th birthday party at my house. We had a chef and a mariachi band, and we were all outside all day. Afterwards, she said, that was the best day of my life. It made me happy and also kind of sad because I wanted her to have more best days. We put so much pressure on ourselves to have certain best days, weddings, graduations, having a child. But why not strive for every day to feel like a best day because of the little things? For me, it can be as simple as a day where I worked out, went to dance class, was greeted by my cat at the door, and my partner cooked a delicious dinner. Have a date with yourself. I take myself out to dinner regularly. At first it felt awkward, but then I realized I should be able to spend time with myself. The relationship you have with yourself is the most important one. Direct your energy wisely. My mom is a professional gardener. I've learned a lot from her. I have my own flower and vegetable garden, and I've realized deadheading, or removing spent blooms to make way for new growth, is a great metaphor for life. Clear out the old so you can put energy into the new. Next is Nikeo Greco. She is age 49. There's no such thing as too late, says beauty industry entrepreneur Nikeo Greco. She should know. She launched her first beauty line, Nikeo, in 2002 and sold it to Unilever 15 years later. At age 47, she launched not one, but two new businesses, 13 Loon, an e-commerce site that aims to give BIPOC beauty brands more visibility, and a new line, Relevant, Your Skin Seen, serving all skin tones and types. You're never too old or too young to start the life you want, she says. Each decade gives you insight on who you are and who you are becoming. There is power in being in an industry over time, taking those key learnings and moments to create something new that fully aligns my passion and purpose. The opportunity to start over as I move into a new decade is a testament to my resilience and community and an example of, if I can do it, anyone can. She also says, in our 40s and beyond, we are in the prime of our lives. We have the wisdom to do better, friends we know we can trust, and gratitude not to take any of it for granted. In the know, news and notes to boost your well-being. Drinking cranberry juice or taking cranberry supplements can reduce your risk of repeat UTIs by 26%. Cranberries have long been a home remedy for UTIs. A review of the research underlines that they are effective in preventing infections as well. Experts think chemicals in the berry may keep bacteria from sticking to the lining of your urinary tract. Look for unsweetened juice to keep sugar low. 1 in 4 women experiences a UTI more than once a year. 66% of Americans say they aren't fully prepared for a natural disaster. September is Natural Preparedness Month. To make sure you're ready, put together an emergency kit, including water, food, and batteries. Make a meetup plan with your loved ones and write out what to do in case of severe weather. Visit ready.gov for more info and a full checklist. Having depression raises your risk for 29 other health conditions by 150%. If you've been feeling off, you're not alone. Since the pandemic, reported rates of depression and anxiety have risen 25%. Don't hesitate to reach out to a healthcare provider. If you've been sad or tired for 2 weeks or more, in addition to in-person therapy, there are now many online therapy options, including BetterHelp, Talkspace, and Cerebral. Getting more magnesium may boost brain health. The recommended daily amount is 400 to 420 milligrams for men and 310 to 320 milligrams for women. But researchers found that people who got 550 milligrams daily had less age-related brain volume shrinkage by age 55, which is associated with better cognitive function and a lower risk of dementia. You can't get too much magnesium via food, but you can with a supplement, so check with your doctor before taking one. Ramp up your magnesium intake with food, including almonds, spinach, and black beans. September was Ovarian Cancer Awareness Month. There's no routine test to check for ovarian cancer, so talk to your doctor about your risk. Also, keep an eye out for symptoms. If you experience bloating or pelvic or belly pain, feel full quickly, or have frequent urges to urinate for 2 weeks or more a month, ask about getting screened. One time a day, that's how often experts advise wiping down your smartphone. Cleaning your phone kills cold-causing viruses and may ease allergy symptoms. Each phone manufacturer may have specific directions, but going over your phone with a 70 to 75% alcohol wipe can do the trick. Try this. Wear a sleep mask. It can help your memory. In a recent study, scientists had one group sleep in an eye mask that blocked out light fully, and another group in a perforated mask that let light in. Those who wore the blackout mask spent more time in slow-wave, deep sleep and performed better on memory and cognitive function tests. In Style Maker, it's Iris Apfel. The stylish centurion can still cut a rug. Iris Apfel turned 102 this August and is working harder than ever. The fashion icon and longtime textile designer, she ran Old World Weavers with her husband for 40-plus years, recently created a collection of chic and colorful rugs for Ruggable. We caught up with the self-described, quote, generic starlet, unquote, at her home in New York City to talk about her approach to design and how she stays creatively inspired. Design for the future. Though she's known for her risk-taking style, Iris is also pragmatic about decorating. What good is anything if it's pretty, but it doesn't last? You're living in a home, and it has to be sturdy and practical, she says. To that end, she recommends buy the best quality you possibly can, spend only what you can afford. Lay a foundation. When decorating a room, Iris advises starting with the rug and building from there. A rug is pregnant with possibilities. You can do so many different things, she says. That's the logical place to start. Don't be shy. Iris lives by her motto, more is more and less is a bore. In her home, she embraces pieces that are bold and colorful and not run-of-the-mill, she says. She also has a thing for animal motifs. I look at them and I smile. A zebra print rug she designed was inspired by the pelts her mother had when Iris was a girl. On Safari, Sapphire Rug for Ruggable from $129 at Ruggable.com. Stay curious. I find inspiration everywhere, Iris says. My life has been filled with love, wonder, and a very deep sense of incurable curiosity that influences my style. She documented her life and inspirations in her book, Iris Apfel, Accidental Icon. She says, I've never been one for trends. I don't care what other people do. I'm a great believer in working from the gut. Choose what speaks to you and go with it. In the September issue of Real Simple, the editor's note from Lauren Iannotti, the editor-in-chief. I recently got new glasses. I'd been flipping between my distance pair and my readers, and my eye doc finally talked me into progressives. While I don't always act my age, my eyes apparently do. I decided to splurge on prescription sunglasses, too, for the first time. And let me tell you, when I put those things on and I stepped outside, I saw clarity. I looked up at our neighbor's big old oak, and the leaves were vivid and defined, their edges crisp against the cornflower blue sky. It hit me that for years, on bright days, I'd been either wearing my regular glasses and squinting against the glare, or sporting non-prescription shades and seeing everything out of focus. At age 48, I saw the world differently, in a cool way. It was a little reset. Human beings crave routine. We fill our lives with patterns and predictability, habits started for reasons we can't remember and cemented over time without our noticing. Routine can lull us, which is helpful when we're busy. It can also put blinders on us, obscuring the periphery of life, where a lot of the stuff we awe and wonder can be found. Routine can make us stick to the program when there may be a new program for glasses that would serve us better. I propose a reset of our schedules, sure, because autumn and all its obligations are coming, but also of our minds, our hearts, and our homes. This issue is full of ways to do it. Simple, head-smacking ideas to make life more joyful, and advice for doing those things you already do even better, like laundry and lunching and saving money. It also features my sit-down with the smart, thoughtful, and wise beyond her years, Jennifer Hudson, who's resetting in her own right. As the weather cools and we're all getting back to business, let's look around, clear-eyed, and decide what's working and what could use an adjustment. Get stuff going in our favor so we can be present for those we care about and, crucially, for ourselves. Reset and thrive. Your words. What tops the list as your cringiest mistake on email or Zoom? Daniel Peck from Clawson, Michigan says, I was dog-sitting while teaching an online class. Out of nowhere, the dog hurled a toy right at my head. With impressive aim, I recorded the class, so luckily this moment is immortalized. D. Clark Lutz from Florida says, I got up and walked away from the computer while on a Zoom call, forgetting that the camera could broadcast my exit in only a T-shirt. Nothing was exposed except for my embarrassment when I came back into the room. I learned my lesson that day to always wear pants. Susan Markowitz from Doylestown, Pennsylvania says, I totally embarrassed myself when I logged into a Zoom meeting under my rock group fan club name, Wharf Parrot, a reference to both my feathered pet and a favorite Grateful Dead song. It was a board of directors meeting. Mortifying. Ellen Jo Lung. I accidentally forwarded an email about a family reunion I didn't want to attend to the sender instead of my husband. There were some hurt feelings, but in the end, it all got resolved. Susan Winkelbach from Unionville, Indiana says, I was testing out a new keyboard, just messing around with typing. Autocorrect turned my gibberish into words, and I accidentally sent an email saying, quote, ass, unquote. I didn't even know until the recipient told me. TJ Emerson from Hummelstown, Pennsylvania says, my husband stopped by while I was in a Zoom meeting. I thought I was on mute, but I wasn't. I told him and the rest of my team how a coworker hadn't done anything to contribute. Later, my teammates thanked me for saying what they wanted to say. Guess I nailed it in a messy way. Dory Polito from Manatawan, New Jersey, says my office only has one bathroom and our boss was in it, blowing it up. My coworker and I looked at each other, and I emailed her saying, he's funking up the bathroom again. She never got the email. I checked and realized I sent the email to my boss. I ran to his desk and deleted it before he saw it. We laughed so hard. Martha Miles from Meridian, Idaho says, I used to work at a manufacturing plant where we had shifts. In an email that went to many people, I typed shits. Hannah Medina from Seattle says childcare had fallen through for the day, so I brought my kids to the office with me. I was in a very tense Zoom meeting with upper management when my potty training daughter walked into the frame and yelled, I pooped my pants. Leaders still remind me of this moment a year later. David Hankhaus from Iowa City, Iowa says, instead of suggesting we send out a survey asking for, quote, public comments, unquote, I asked my boss about soliciting pubic comments. Spell check failed me big time. Instagram at Helen A. Sullivan, photographer. Back when we were doing virtual cocktail parties, I thought it would be funny to sign into Zoom as the cat lawyer meme. We all had a good laugh. Then I didn't use Zoom for a while. A month later, I had an interview, and I was once again the Zoom cat lawyer. Emily Hillman from Concord, New Hampshire says, during the pandemic, I held a virtual bachelorette party for a friend. The next day, I joined a Zoom meeting with a background banner saying, same penis for life. Instagram at TravelChild12 says my four-month-old hung up on a staff meeting not once, but twice. Sally Brukrick of Pinckney, Michigan says I let my grandson use my laptop for school. The next time I opened Zoom, everyone snickered. I realized my name was Ankylosaurus and my background was Jurassic Park. Kelly Hydett from Prescott Valley, Arizona says, ha, like I would tell you. The next question, what makes you feel at home? Send an email and a photo if you want to yourwords@realsimple.com and let us know your answer. Your response could appear in the magazine. The reader of the month, Lakia Nova, 45, literacy coach in Townsend, Delaware. What's the coziest thing in your home? The sofa in my family room. It's the best place to take a nap, especially when the fireplace is going. Your go-to karaoke song? I would sing anything by Adele or Beyonce, but I prefer to skip karaoke in public and stick to my private car concerts. What's your favorite family recipe? My mom's macaroni and cheese. She tried to teach me once, but of course she doesn't measure anything. I've never been able to replicate her recipe. What's something you've recently stopped doing? Expecting to have it all together. I've found that prioritizing my mental health helps lower my anxiety level. Where's your happy place? Surrounded by my family in our home with nothing to do but relax. And what's the book you reread all the time? I can read anything by Brené Brown over and over. With each additional reading, I find new insight relevant to my life. 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Space of the month, raising the bar. This nook isn't just an at-home watering hole. It's also a self-care station, says designer Bobby Burke, whose new book, Right at Home, How Good Design is Good for the Mind, came out September 12th, breaks down how to arrange your surroundings to improve your well-being. Any space, bar or not, that allows you to unplug, relax, and reset is good for your mental health, he says. This bar area in the Los Angeles home of two of Bobby's friends, actor Frida Pinto and photographer Corey Tran, features a dazzling chandelier original to the 1950s bungalow, as well as a moody paint color and copious dark walnut wood and glass shelving. We'll have a double, as in, two of these bars, please. On trend, colorful marble. These bold pieces totally rock. 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Mistakes you didn't know you were making. Indoor lighting. Joe Boris, president of TriStar Electric and Automation in Malibu, California, shares his bright ideas to correct your biggest blunders. The color is too cool. Light bulbs vary from warm, soft and golden, to cool, brighter and bluish, and they're measured in degrees on the Kelvin scale. For residential use, we recommend 2,700 degrees. Boris says cooler bulbs at 3,000 or higher will likely be too harsh for your space. You're focused on the ceiling. Too many recessed lights will make your living room look like an operating room. Use different layers of lighting, Boris suggests. These layers include ceiling lights, yes, but also options like floor and table lamps, wall sconces, picture lights, and more. You're not using dimmers. Every light should be on a dimmer, Boris says. Lighting is for two things, seeing and creating a mood, and dimmers make the latter possible. He likes the ones by Lutron from $25. If you're not all that handy, consider just turning on one less lamp this evening. 2023 Real Simple Home Preview. Steal these mood boards. Some of this year's Real Simple home designers tell us what's inspiring them right now. Linda Hazlett. Linda creates modern, bright spaces with undeniable cool girl vibes. It makes sense, considering the Los Angeles-based interior designer's badass background. She got her start as an assistant at VH1, where she helped with a little bit of everything. She also worked at fashion and beauty magazines, including In Style, and helped dress Charlize Theron for a red carpet events. 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Number three, Linda is drawn to Moroccan tiles because of their imperfect artisan look. A 4x4 tile, $19 per square foot. 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Yellow Brick Home. If you're looking for old house inspiration, just check out Chicago-based husband and wife design team, Scott and Kim Vargo. They've been posting online about their DIY adventures with five homes since 2009. In that time, they've updated electrical work in a 130-year-old house, raised some very low ceilings, brought vintage sconces back to life, and so much more. In short, they can make over pretty much anything, which is why we ask them to turn the real simple home big blank kitchen and dining space into a cozy respite. Learn a new trick. Make pizza on the grill. Don't put your burger machine away just yet. Stephen Raiklin, author of the Barbecue Bible, books, and host of the TV series Project Fire and Planet Barbecue, shares how to whip up pies under the sky. 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A good stainless steel skillet is a kitchen all-star, standing by to brown meat, saute veggies, simmer sauces, and more. It's safe on the stove, in the oven, and under the broiler. It also heats up faster than cast iron and seems about 82% lighter. Because this pan is so important, and because there are so many to choose from, testers at our food lab in Birmingham, Alabama, set out to find the very best of the bunch. They rounded up 19 stainless steel skillets, then seared salmon, made delicate butter sauces, and even subjected the pans to a shock and bang durability test, which involved heating them in a red-hot oven, dropping them into an ice bath, and banging them multiple times against a cinder block. You know, the usual kitchen wear and tear. The overall winner? Made In's stainless steel clad frying pan. Testers liked that it felt comfortable to hold, and they praised its gently sloped sides, a sharper angle can reduce the cooking surface area, and rolled rim for easy sauce pouring. Constructed with 5 layers of metal, the pan heats up like a champ and stays hot, ensuring a deep and even sear on proteins. It was very easy to clean during testing, and we know you're wondering. Aced the shock and bang, with no warping or denting, and only minor scratches. Add to the cart. 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Down the middle. Great for round faces or anyone looking to play up their eyes or nose. Ideal placement? Find the tip of your nose and move up to your hairline. Styling tip. Grab a small section of hair from both sides and blow dry them over your forehead. Part, then use clips to press sides down until it's time to go. This forms a curtain that adds depth. Deep side part. Great for round or heart-shaped faces as it adds height and slims. Ideal placement, the end of your eyebrow. Styling tip. Bragger recommends blow drying with a round brush, then securing a large Velcro roller on the heavier side, wrapping hair away from your face. Remove the roller for a bouncy, deep side part. Soft side part. Great for square faces because it softens the temples and jawline, Bragger explains. Ideal placement, above the arch of an eyebrow. Styling tip, place the heavier side on a paddle brush and dry it toward the temple on the same side. On the other side, after drying, form a finger curl to create a slight swoop. Diagonal part. Great for square or heart-shaped faces in need of softness. Those with fine hair can get volume too, Bragger says. Ideal placement? Start at the arch of your brow, then cross hair over the top of your crown. Styling tip? Pair it with waves to add body, or pull your hair back into a sleek ponytail for some edge, Bragger says. Got a long or oval face shape? Bragger says you're in luck because they're so symmetrical, these shapes work well with any part. Play around. What to know about drugstore reading glasses? They're decent cheats. As long as you don't need a strong prescription for distance and the vision in both your eyes is about the same, drugstore glasses are safe, says Breanne K. Adair, a clinical instructor of ophthalmology at New York University's Grossman School of Medicine and an optometrist at the NYU Langone Eye Health Center. If you need lenses for both distance and close-up vision or a different prescription for each eye, go with custom glasses. Stronger isn't better. When you're trying on glasses at the drugstore, grab a magazine or greeting card so that you can test them out on reading material. If you find it difficult to choose between two strengths, Adair says you're surprisingly better off going with the weaker one. Glasses that are too strong can cause eye strain, which can lead to headaches, dizziness, and nausea. You don't necessarily need blue light blocking lenses. There's conflicting research on whether the blue light wavelengths produced by digital devices cause eye strain or interfere with our sleep cycles. That said, blue light blockers won't do any harm to your eyes or retinas, Adair says. So if you fall in love with a pair, wear them in good health. This just in, clean the air. If you often feel sleepy and scattered at work, your job may not be the problem. The levels of carbon dioxide in a stuffy office can be high enough to affect productivity and mood, says Esther Sternberg, MD, a professor at the University of Arizona's College of Medicine. As she explains in her new book, Well at Work, Creating Well-Being in Any Workspace, when we're sitting at our desks, especially in an old building or enclosed space with poor ventilation, every exhale helps create the CO2 bubble, which can cause drowsiness and brain fog if it's not dispersed. Researchers found that the more people present, the longer they stayed, and the poorer the ventilation, the higher the CO2 buildup. Some levels can reduce cognitive performance by up to 50%. Crack a window or get a fan and keep meetings short and sweet. 26 million, the approximate number of U.S. women ages 15 to 50 with uterine fibroids. These cysts are usually benign, but take this as a reminder to get your annual pelvic exam. In the book list, top picks for book club and beyond. LOL Essays. R. Eric Thomas had career success and a happy marriage in Philadelphia, not to mention a very popular Twitter feed, when he did something he never could have predicted. He moved with his husband back home to Baltimore. Like being regaled by your funniest friend. Congratulations, the best is over. Chronicles his return to his hometown, examining what happens when the life you have doesn't resemble the one you pictured, but, spoiler alert, might be even better. Survivor's Story. Alice Carrier, the daughter of a renowned artist and a European actor, grew up in the 1990s in a sprawling 17,000-square-foot home in Manhattan, where major celebrities were regular visitors. Sounds glamorous, right? In her beautifully written memoir, she reveals a childhood marred by abuse, neglect, and abominable treatment by so-called mental health experts, told with visceral candor and in heartbreaking detail. Everything, nothing, someone will stay on your mind for a long time. Fun thriller. In Lucy Clark's The Hike, Liz persuades her three best friends to forgo their annual resort vacation for a camping trip in the mountains of Norway. While it's not exactly what they all had in mind, they're longing for a reprieve from the stresses they've left back home. As they set out into the wilderness, where there's no cell service and a storm is looming, they soon learn that what's hiding in the lush landscape that surrounds them could be more sinister than they expected. A Motherly Tale. Amazing Grace Adams opens with Grace stuck in snarling traffic on the morning of her estranged daughter's 16th birthday. She is 45 and feeling the weight of

brother Eugene for a walk in a nearby park. But when Eugene, who has a rare genetic disorder that makes him unable to speak, returns alone and bloodied, it's clear that the quiet life the family leads is over. More than your average mystery novel, Happiness Falls by Angie Kim gets to the heart of the characters whose crisis is a watershed moment for them all. Historical fiction, The Fraud, the latest by Zadie Smith, is based on an actual 1873 trial in which an Australian butcher claimed he was the rightful heir to a huge English estate and the title that came with it. In the novel, a Scottish housekeeper and one of the trial's star witnesses, a man who grew up enslaved on a Jamaica plantation, became entangled in the question of who is telling the truth. Written in short vignette style chapters, this fast-paced read is rife with deception and British class drama, ultimately asking, how easy is it to spot a fake? Tender Romance. Emma Donoghue's new novel was inspired by her investigation of a secret journal written by Anne Lister, who attended a posh boarding school in York, England, in the early 19th century. There, Anne met Eliza Rain when they were both 14, and the two fell into a complicated affair. Learned by Heart gorgeously reimagines Anne and Eliza's relationship, conveying the intense, heady experience of discovering your first love. Emotional Epic. Demian Milner's One Blood is the story of three women linked by adoption. A young woman forced to give up her child, the adoptive mother, and the daughter who binds the two. Spanning the Great Migration, the Civil Rights Movement, and the 21st century New York, the novel weaves three women's tales together over time, exploring how our collective histories inform who we ultimately become. Again, those books are Congratulations, The Best Is Over by R. Eric Thomas, Everything, Nothing, Someone by Elise Carrier, The Hike by Lucy Clark, Amazing Grace Adams by Fran Littlewood, Happiness Falls by Angie Kim, The Fraud by Zadie Smith, Learned by Heart from Emma Donoghue, and One Blood by Nadine Milner. In Game Changers, Work Culture. More and more entrepreneurs are launching businesses that celebrate their heritage. These are just a few of the people helping others feel seen. The Beauty Pro Packaging, an ancient hair care ritual. Back in her native country of Chad, Salwa Peterson's mother, grandmother, and great-grandmother performed a beauty ritual called Chebi, grinding the seeds of an African shrub into a fine powder and applying it to their hair for growth, protection, and strength. My family's been doing it for at least several centuries, Peterson says. I learned it pretty much from the day I was born. She went on to graduate from the Sorbonne University in Paris and Harvard Law School, but she harbored a passion for all things cosmetic. So she pivoted and started working in product development for some of the world's largest beauty brands. Over time, though, she grew frustrated by the lack of high-quality hair care options for curls and coils in America. Between 75 and 80% of the world's population has textured hair, she estimates, and that's not reflected on shelves. Peterson decided to fill the gap in the market. In 2017, she launched her beauty line, beginning with a high-end hair cream, the first and only authentic Chibi product in the mass market, Peterson says. Her line honors African beauty customs and features Chadian ingredients sourced from her family's land. This has been Living at Home. I hope you've enjoyed listening and have a blessed week.

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Hello and welcome to Polk County Senior on IRIS, the Iowa Radio Reading Information Service for the Blind and Print Handicap. I'll be reading articles and the lunch menus from the Polk County Senior Bulletin. Support for this program comes from the Polk County Board of Supervisors, who we do appreciate. I'm your reader, Sean Reynolds. Let's get started with the lunch menus from the September issue of the Polk County Senior Bulletin, beginning with the 14th of September on Monday, Swedish meatballs with served on buttered egg noodles with roasted broccoli, a wheat roll, and fresh pineapple. And, of course, milk is available with every lunch, with the exception of chocolate milk is available on Fridays. Tuesday's menu for September 15th is turkey rice casserole with seasoned green peas, a wheat roll, and fresh honeydew cubes. On Wednesday, September 16th, baked zeta with meat sauce, Italian green bean saute, a tossed salad with assorted salad dressings, a wheat roll, a fresh whole apricot, and a vanilla birthday cake slice for all the September birthdays. Thursday, the 17th of September, Italian chicken thighs served with gravy on whipped potatoes, braised red cabbage, a wheat roll, and banana. And it's Thursday, which means it's Pie Day. And the flavor for the 17th of September, cookie and cream pie. Friday's menu for September 18th, oven fried pollock with tartar sauce, roasted sweet potato wedges, creamy coleslaw, a wheat roll, and fresh grapes. The flex meal choice on the 18th is a chicken BLT wrap on a whole wheat tortilla with roasted sweet potato wedges, creamy coleslaw, and fresh grapes. And continuing with the note attached to the menu from the bulletin is a note that the senior nutrition program is for those 60 plus years of age and or an eligible spouse. Monetary contributions to help offset the cost of meals provided are optional and appreciated and at your own discretion. If you have questions, call the site nearest you. All services are available without regard for income. Contributions are accepted for all Older American Act funded services at a site, at the main office, or by mail. And Polk County appreciates the partnership with Aging Resources of Central Iowa, who assist with partial funding of several programs senior services offer. Aging Resources of Central Iowa, the experts on aging. And check it out. Check this out. Senior Services is on Facebook. 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And continuing on with more information about September from the Senior Bulletin. Here are some historical events in September that are listed. In 1939, Germany invaded Poland, which started World War II in Europe. 1945,
formal surrender of Japan aboard the USS Missouri ended World War II. 1783, the Treaty of Paris was signed, officially ending the American Revolutionary. 1774, the First Continental Congress met in Philadelphia to coordinate colonial resistance against British taxes. 1976, Chinese communist leader Mao Zedong died at the age of 82. In 2001, terrorist attacks coordinated by Al-Qaeda killed nearly 3,000 people in New York, Washington, D.C., and Pennsylvania. 1970, guitar legend Jimi Hendrix died in London at age 27. 1862, President Abraham Lincoln issued the preliminary Emancipation Proclamation. 1822, Jean Francis Campbell Lillian announced he successfully deciphered the Rosetta Stone. 1974, President Gerald Ford granted a full presidential pardon to former President Richard Nixon following the Watergate scandal. In 1953, John F. Kennedy, who was 36, married Jacqueline Bouvier, who was 24, in a ceremony before 750 invited guests at St. Mary's Church in Newport, Rhode Island, conducted by Archbishop Richard Cushing of Boston. 1947, the U.S. Air Force was established as a separate military service. 1978, Pope John Paul I died after only 33 days in office. He was succeeded by John Paul II. 1789, Congress created the United States Army, consisting of 1,000 enlisted men and officers. 1955, actor James Dean was killed in a car crash in California at the age of 24. Although he made just three major films, Rebel Without a Cause, East of Eden, and Giant, he remains one of the most influential actors. 1883, the U.S. completes the Northern Pacific Railroad. And finally, in 1985, Robert Ballard finds the wreck of the Titanic on the ocean floor. Here are some dates for your calendar for September. For the blood pressure clinics, which the services are provided by Every Step Community Health Team nurses, do check the specific center for the time of the clinics, and dates are subject to change. On the 14th of September, it is East, and the 15th, Johnston, the 16th, Pioneer Columbus, and the 17th at Central. And moving on from the bulletin to our library programs and classes at the Des Moines area branches. Check out our Library for You page at dmpl.org/library-you, which highlights services and programs
for older adults and where you register for certain programs. Let's start with the Central Library, and they are located at 1000 Grand Avenue. And of note, there is free underground parking at the Central Library, and on Sundays, the street parking is free. Here are scheduled all throughout the month of September some sessions at the Central Library. 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And those are all scheduled in September on Thursdays, beginning with the 10th, then 17th, 20th, and 24th, and also into October. 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Fridays, September 11th, 18th, and 25th, and into October, scheduled 1 until 2 p.m. A Russian conversation club. 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And also on Thursdays, the 24th of September, from 5:30 until 7:30. 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Monday, September 14th, from 5 until 6. And then also on September 24th, a Thursday, from 3 until 4. Registration is required for these sessions. A writer's workshop is planned. 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Monday, September 14th, and again, October 5th, 5:30 to 7:30 p.m. 3D printer training class. 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That's scheduled for Tuesday, September 15th. Eliza James, the Fall Author Series. Hear the best-selling historical romance author and Shakespeare professor discuss The Lost Lady Bee, which is her new gothic romance, described as Jane Austen meets The White Lotus. That's scheduled for Tuesday, September 15th, from 7 until 9. Story Lab. Bring plot questions, character issues, or other story challenges to talk through with fellow writers. No reading allowed. Friday, September 18th, from 10 to 11. Freedom in Freeform.
listen to local poets share original work, or sign up to perform your own poetry in this welcoming open mic style gathering for Saturday, September 19th from 1 until 2. And here is the East Side Adult Program schedule. They are located at 2559 Hubble. The book discussion at the East Side Library, Heartwood by Anity Gage, discuss a suspenseful novel about a missing hiker, the search to find her, and the connections formed along the way. Monday, September 14th, from 2 until 3. Cooking Around the World. Mersamik Kitasi, join Culture All Ambassador Ada Cal to learn how to make and sample Turkish lentil bulgur bites. That's scheduled for Tuesday, September 15th from 6 until 7, and registration is required for that session. The Forest Avenue Library has a digital decluttering phones and tablets session scheduled. They are located at 1326 Forest Avenue. And this session, you learn how to free up storage, organize photos and files, and better manage your phone or tablet with Sarah, the tech tutor. That's Thursday, September 10th from 1 to 2:30. Friends of the Forest Avenue Library meeting is scheduled for the 16th of September on Wednesday from 4:30 till 6. Attend the monthly meeting supporting Forest Avenue's library. And moving on now to the Franklin Library. They are located at 5000 Franklin Avenue. Their afternoon book discussion is scheduled for Monday, September 14th. The Woodworking by Emily St. James is the title of the book. Discuss a novel about identity, relationships, and unexpected change with fellow readers. Again, on the 14th from 1 until 2. Introduction to Herbal Medicine. Learn herbalism basics and technology with herbalist Sarah O'Connell and create your own herbal infused honey. This is scheduled for Monday, September 14th from 6 until 7:30, and registration is required for that session. And there's a puzzle swap scheduled. Bring completed puzzles and exchange them for new-to-you ones with fellow puzzle lovers. Saturday, September 19th, from 2 until 4. The Northside Library, located at 3516 Fifth Avenue. The Friends of the Northside Library meeting is scheduled for September 15th from 1 to 1:45. Attend the monthly Friends meeting and learn ways to support the library. New members are welcome. That, again, Tuesday, September 15th. The Northside Book Discussion, The Gyre of Stars by Jojo Mize. Discuss a historical novel about friendship, independence, and women delivering books in Depression-era Kentucky. Tuesday, September 15th, from 2 to 3. Again, the book is The Giver of Stars. And finally, Trivia Night and Make Your Own Mocktails.
test your knowledge of pop culture, history, books, movies, science, and more while enjoying alcohol-free drinks. This session is scheduled for Tuesday, September 15th, from 6:30 until 7:30. And finally, the Southside Library, located at 1111 Porter Avenue. Mahjong open play. Practice and meet other players and enjoy casual open play. Tuesday, September 15th. Swedish Death Cleaning 101. Learn practical decluttering and downsizing techniques to create a calmer home with professional organizer Carrie Blackburn. That is scheduled for Wednesday, September 16th, from 6 until 7 p.m. And continuing from the Senior Bulletin, some fun facts. A whole column on one page, and the title is Fun Facts, Things That Make You Go, Here are a few. Fruit stickers are edible. The glue used for them is regulated by the FDA. Lettuce is a member of the sunflower family. Banana candy and flavoring is based on a banana that was wiped out in the 1950s, which may explain why it doesn't taste much like banana. In the 1900s, lobster was a cheap meal, mostly eaten by slaves, the homeless, and prisoners. Avocados are berries. They are fruits that stem from one flower. Space suits take about 5,000 hours to make. In Vietnam, war soldiers were often given M&Ms as placebo painkillers, as medics rarely had enough painkillers to go around. Almost is the longest English word to have its letters in alphabetical order. Almost. The average person spends 6 months of their life waiting for traffic lights to turn green. Green eggs and ham started as a bet that Dr. Seuss couldn't write a book with less than 50 words. IKEA is an acronym. It stands for Igvar, Kamprad, Elmtard, Agnyard, the founder's name, childhood farm where he grew up, and the village near where he lived. Nurdle, that's the name given to a blob of toothpaste. Nurdle, N-U-R-D-L-E. Are you a spuddler? Spuddle means you aren't working well because your mind is elsewhere or you haven't woken up yet. Pogonophobia is the fear of beards. Elvis was blonde. He dyed his hair black and sometimes touched it up with shoe polish. Hillary Clinton wrote to NASA when she was a child and received a reply saying, "No girls allowed." 4 out of 5 kids recognize the McDonald's logo by 3 years old. The most painful place to be stung by a bee is the nostril. The tongue
is the only muscle that's attached at one end only. The hummingbird can fly backwards. It is the only bird that can do this. Otters have a secret pocket under the arm to carry their favorite rock. A spider's brain can extend down into its legs. 1 teaspoon of honey takes 12 bees a lifetime to make. You can hear rhubarb growing. It grows so quickly, it's audible. Mushrooms are more closely related to us than plants. And finally, apple seeds contain poisons, cyanide to be exact. But don't worry, you'd need a lot of them to kill anyone. You've been listening to Polk County Senior, an IRIS original program. 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

Welcome to Daybreak on this Motivation Monday. For the next 30 minutes, we'll focus on taking care of your mind, body, and spirit. Get yourself ready by sitting in a chair and wearing comfortable clothing that you can move in. Let's kick it off with a story about motivation. Once there was an older man who was broke, living in a tiny house and owning a beat-up car. He was living off $99 Social Security checks. At 65 years of age, he decided that things had to change. So he thought about what he had to offer. His friends raved about his chicken recipe. He decided that this was his best shot at making a change. He left Kentucky and traveled to different states to try to sell his recipe. He told restaurant owners that he had a mouth-watering chicken recipe. He offered the recipe to them for free, just asking for a small percentage on the items sold. Sounds like a good deal, right? Unfortunately, most of the restaurants did not think so. He was rejected over 1,000 times. Even after all of those rejections, he didn't give up. He believed his chicken recipe was something special. He heard the word no 1,009 times before he heard his first yes. With that one success, Colonel Hartland Sanders changed the way that Americans eat chicken. And Kentucky Fried Chicken, popularly known as KFC, was born.

Here's another story about motivation. Walt Disney's father was a heavily abusive figure to both Walt and his family. Financial pressures and trying to just survive were a constant worry. Eventually, Walt would grow sick of his father's abuse, and he left to join the war in World War I. He lied about his age to get in. Years down the line, Walt would miss his father's funeral, prioritizing a business trip over it. Walt Disney's first animation studio was a failure. He had formed a company named Laugh-O-Gram Studios, only to see it go into bankruptcy at the turn of the 1920s. He set out for Los Angeles in an attempt to start over. He tried to make a living in acting, where he would also fail. But in this same decade, his first breakthrough in animation began, when he formed the concept for Mickey Mouse. Even with that magical mouse, it would take over 300 rejections before someone would agree to the idea of funding his concept for the now legendary Mickey Mouse. During the Second World War, his animators went on strike and refused to work. He accumulated massive debt, but he kept moving. He adapted his concepts of Mickey Mouse and other animation and studio-based efforts into television after the Second World War. Steps he took to recover from his massive debt were steps that not only diversified the company, but led to its explosion, not just as a successful animation studio, but a true icon for entertainment. But his most ambitious and successful venture was still to come. In 1955, Walt Disney would open Disneyland. This concept of a magical land that people could escape to for a while exploded in popularity and contributed to the iconic image of Disney and the perception that it received from the public eye. Disneyland would go on to become the most popular and iconic theme park in history. Since its opening, it has seen over 700 million visitors. As far as individual successes, he had many. He still, to this day, holds the record for the most Academy Awards received. He earned 22 Oscars from just under 60 nominations, a phenomenal record for anyone, let alone an animator. Later in life, he received not only the Congressional Medal of Honor, but also the Presidential Award of Freedom. What are the lessons we can take from the life of Walt Disney? Number one, bad situations are never forever. Walt found himself trapped in an abusive household that was barely struggling to get by. His family's troubles motivated him to seek his own independence rather than sit by. He picked up and left home to search out his own route in life. He realized that the only way his life was going to improve was for him to change it himself, and he did. Number two, learn to adapt and overcome. Remember that Mickey Mouse received over 300 no's before it was given a chance. With this and other obstacles, he had to accept and adapt over and over. He had to adapt his company many times, moving from film to television, and then stretching out to the unthinkable, a world based entirely off the Disney franchise. Disney's motivation created successes that he never could have dreamed of in a million years at the beginning of his independent life. Remember, never give up and always believe in yourself. Now let's keep our motivation going and get our blood moving with some baking and sharing.

Hi. So today's class is a basic class for beginners. I will get started with the music. It's only about 10 minutes, just a little bit over 10 minutes. So do what you can and go at your own pace. Okay, so let's get started. I'll start the music. And we're going to start by tapping the toes. So try and have a chair that's comfortable. Try and sit up straight. Bring your shoulders back. Tapping the toes and tapping the heels. And let's rock back and forth. So toes to heels. So it's best if you have running shoes or sneakers on, something that's comfortable. You can sit on your couch if that's all you have to be able to work out. Just sit up straight. Toes in and out. And let's bring our heels in and out. Let's slow it down a bit for the heels. And let's just go into a gentle march. So you can have your hands on your thighs. You can have your hands on the side. If you feel like that's not enough, you can bring your arms into it. Keep going a little bit longer. And then we're going to take a bit of a break and go into some of the upper body workouts. Okay, all right, let's bring our arms forward. Stretch those arms out. So really reach and stretch out. Good. Let's bring our hands forward as if we're washing windows. Not that that's something we want to do today. Other direction. Good. Okay, let's bring our arms forward, reaching back, pushing forward. So if you want to increase this one, just really think about there being something heavy that you're pulling and pushing. So think of there being resistance here. If that's too hard, then just move the arms back and forth. And let's do two more. Let's give that upper body a bit of a break. We're going to move to lower body. So I want you just to lift that one leg, switch to the other side. So when you bring that foot up, think of concentrating on tightening that quad muscle. Your quads are right here. So you're squeezing that muscle, squeeze and down. Four. We're going up to eight today. That's six. One more on each side. Relax that lower body and let's just punch forward. So you can go at any pace here. If you feel this is too slow, then you can bring those arms going. You can get them going a little bit faster. And then let's just bring the arms out to the side. You're going to do little circles. So small circles, arms are as straight as they can be. Switching the direction. So try and go as fast as you can. Excellent. Switch the direction again. If you need a break, take a break and then come back into it when you can. Last time, opposite direction. Excellent. We're going to reach up and you're going to pull down and push up. So really pull down, get those biceps working. Pull and push. Pull. Three more. Last one. Excellent. Let's switch to the other side. So reach up and pull down. Push and down. Three. Four. Four more. Seven. And eight. Okay, let's bring both legs up. I want you to point your toes away from you and I want you just to flutter kick as if you're swimming. So kicking those feet, try and have your legs as straight as you can make them. Little bit more, five more seconds. Four, three, two, and relax those legs. Good. Okay, hands together. You're just going to bring those arms up and down. Up and down. Three, four, two more. Excellent. Let's just rotate those wrists. Other direction.
Switching to lower body again. This time we're going to do a calf raise. You're going to lift those heels up as high as you can and down. Two. Three. Going up to eight. Seven. And eight. Let's go into our raises again. Two. Three. Four more on each side. This is six already. Seven. And eight. Good. Okay, arms down at the sides. We're going to do a lateral raise. So bringing those arms up to the sides and down. So if you want to make this more challenging, think about pressing against something. So you're pushing up or pulling up and then pressing back down. So it's as if there's a weight going against you here. So pressing down, pulling up. And if that's too hard, then just move your arms back and forth. Last one. Good. Back to lower body, doing a calf raise again. One, two, four more, and seven. Last one. Good. Bringing those legs up again and flutter kick again. So, since we're swimming, let's move our arms as well. So bringing those arms back and forth, like you're doing breaststroke. A few more seconds. And relax those legs and arms. Okay, let's bring one leg out and back in. Out and in. Three, four, five. Three more. Seven. Last one, and eight, out to the other side. One, two, three, four. If you have armrests and your armrests are in the way, then you can just scooch to the front of your chair and then you should be able to do this exercise. If you're not able to do it because you're in a wheelchair, you can just bring your legs out in front, okay? You're still getting a workout doing that. Okay, let's go back to doing our back workout for our back. So leaning forward, arms are down, bringing those elbows up, squeezing something, like squeezing an orange in your shoulder blades, and down. Squeeze and down. So this is for your upper back. Four. Six. Two more. And eight. Good. Okay, bringing one arm overhead, drop the hand behind. I just want you to press up to the ceiling and back down. Press up. And again, think of there being a resistance here. Three. Four. So you should be feeling it right here. Six and two more. Last one. Excellent. Switch to the other side. So arm goes straight up, drop the hand behind, press up. Two. Three, five, and three more. Last one. Excellent. Let's just move the arms back and forth. And we're soon going to go into our stretching. Okay, so let's bring the palms together. I want you to bring those hands back as far as you can, feeling that stretch in your upper chest. Pushing those hands out to the walls. Fingers are pointed up to the ceiling. Bringing those hands together. You can either do it this way or this way. It's whatever's comfortable for you. So pressing out in front as far as you can go. Feet are flat on the floor. I want you to reach forward. Now you should feel a really good stretch in your lower back here. So reaching forward, head is up. Now lean to one side. You should feel that stretch in your side, in your lower back. Coming back center. Opposite side. Back.
back to the center, sitting up straight, bringing the shoulders back. And then going down to our legs, you're flexing your foot so toes are pointed towards you, feeling that stretch in the back of your leg. And then pointing those toes away from you. Switching to the other side, so flexing that foot. And pointing them away. Bringing that leg back down, dropping the ear down to the shoulder for a neck stretch. So taking a deep breath in through your nose. Closing your eyes if you wish and breathing out. Breathing in again. Big breath out. I want you to bring your chin forwards. Your chin is towards your chest. Keeping your head down. You're looking down or keeping your eyes closed. Taking a deep breath in again. And breathing out. Stay in that position, looking down, deep breath in, big breath out, and then dropping your ear to the other shoulder, again, closing your eyes, taking a deep breath in, and breathing out. Looking back in front, bring your arms overhead for a big stretch, reaching those arms overhead. And big breath out. And that's it for today. So thank you for joining me. That was great. It was just a little bit of a shorter workout, but likely suitable for a lot of people that can't do a lot of the harder programs that are online. All right. Hopefully I'll see you again. Have a great day.

This is your Monday morning reminder that you can handle whatever the week throws at you. And here's a quote from Audrey Hepburn about motivation. Nothing is impossible. The word itself says, I am possible. Now here's the program schedule for the rest of your Monday. Coming up at 9 a.m., it's the Des Moines Register. At 11, you'll hear the Quad City Times. Noon brings you readings from the Mason City Globe Gazette and the Fort Dodge Messenger. At 1 p.m., you'll hear the Waterloo Cedar Falls Courier. 2 p.m., it's the Dubuque Telegraph Herald. 3 p.m. is the Cedar Rapids Gazette. At 4, you'll hear the Sioux City Journal. 5 p.m. is the Council Bluffs Daily Nonpareil. 6 p.m. is a replay of today's reading of the Des Moines Register. At 8 p.m., you'll hear the Capital Dispatch. 9 p.m. is the New Yorker. The Wall Street Journal plays at 10 p.m. At 11, you'll hear today's New York Times. Midnight brings People's Pharmacy. 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Thanks for joining us for Daybreak this Motivation Monday morning. In the words of Mark Twain, the secret of getting ahead is getting started. Your Des Moines Register is coming right up.

0: From the Bureau of Economic Geology, this is EarthDate. Previously, we talked about how early humans outcompeted Neanderthals. One big reason for their success might be sitting right next to you. I'm talking about dogs. When humans arrived in Europe, they were at the top of the food chain, along with Neanderthals, big cats, bears, and wolves. Archaeological records suggest that humans soon began to domesticate wolves, which quickly evolved into proto-dogs and joined the hunt. The dogs did what they did best, chasing large prey over distance, tiring and cornering them. Man stepped in with spears and arrows to close the deal, sparing dogs the dangerous part of the kill. Then they shared the meat. Butchering sites for large animals like mammoth would have attracted other carnivores. Scientists believe early dogs also helped keep scavengers away. Fossilized remains show early dogs were similar to huskies, but bigger. The skeletons show healed broken bones, suggesting a rough hunting life, but also care afterward. By contrast, Neanderthal sites show no evidence of a partnership with dogs. Humans and dogs became such a dominant hunting force, researchers believe, that they simultaneously eliminated large prey and outcompeted not just Neanderthals, but most other large predators. So the next time you see a dog, give them a big thank you belly rub. They were essential to human success, and with that, they guaranteed their own and a friendship lasting 50,000 years. I'm Scott Tinker.
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0: It's Monday, September 14, and time for the Des Moines Register. 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My name is Twyla Glenn, and my partner at the microphone for the next 90 minutes is Connie Isaacson. 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Now let's take a look at the weather and the headlines from today's Des Moines Register. According to AccuWeather, across the state today, we'll see a little bit of breezy skies and showers and a heavier thunderstorm later in the day. Thunderstorms can bring hail and damaging winds, winds southeast 10 to 20 miles per hour. And looking a little more closely at the forecast for the central Iowa area for the next few days, today showers and a heavier thunderstorm, winds southeast 10 to 20 miles per hour, heavy thunderstorms. I don't know how many times today I'm going to say that, but I hope I say it right each time. Thunderstorms, Monday night, thunderstorms, heavy winds, Monday night. High today of 79 with a low of 68. Tuesday, showers and heavy thunderstorms with a high of 70 and a low of 60. Wednesday, showers, more heavy thunderstorms with a high of 71 and a low of 64. And on Thursday, cloudy and humid with a high of 73 and a low of 60. Tracking the precipitation in the 24-hour period ending at 4 p.m. on Saturday, we had just a trace of precipitation. Our month-to-date, 7.39 inches against a normal of 1.36 inches. Our year-to-date, we've had 39.47 inches against a normal of 28.46 inches. And last year, on this date, we'd seen 29.10 inches of precipitation. Sunrise today was at 6:54 a.m. with sunset tonight at 7:26. And moving now to the front page of the Register, here are the headlines: mail-in ballot rules risk voter confusion. The Reader's Watchdog has a story headlined, A Family Kept Apart by Federal Red Tape. And the third headline on the front page reads, Iowa Group Accuses Alliant of Hiding Data Center Costs. 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
1: The first local article is titled, A Family Kept Apart by Federal Red Tape, written by the Reader's Watchdog, Lee Rude. An Iowa veteran's wife and two kids wait in the Philippines. These are hard times for U.S. citizens trying to get green cards for their non-citizen spouses, even for Kemp Miller, a U.S. Marine who served three tours in Iraq. Miller, 44, who lives and works in Garner in north-central Iowa, is a U.S. citizen, born in the Philippines after his father served in the U.S. Navy. He surrendered his Philippine citizenship when he became a U.S. citizen as a child. He said he was honorably discharged after serving 13 years in the Marines and returned to the Philippines, where he helped care for his mother and met and married his wife, Christine. The two have four children, all U.S. citizens. They are ages 10, 9, 6, and 2. In 2024, Miller returned to the United States with support from the family of a friend who served with him. He quickly got a job at Stellar Industries, a manufacturer of work trucks, trailers, and accessories, and brought his two oldest children to the United States last year to get established at school and in the community. His children can come and go from the U.S., but his wife has not been allowed to enter the country. After being denied a travel visa for her sixth time, he admitted an I-130 petition a year ago to the U.S. Department of Homeland Security to prove a valid family relationship between himself and his wife so she can come to the U.S. That document is a first step for lawful permanent residents and citizens who want to help a relative immigrant to the United States and obtain a green card allowing permanent residency. Since then, friends and supporters have been helping Miller reach out to elected officials and others to try to expedite the process. So far, nothing has happened. Friend and fellow veteran Brandon Burhau Gall of Garner wrote in a letter to the office of U.S. Senator Chuck Grassley, Republican of Iowa, saying, quote, this family has done everything right. They are asking for help, not special treatment, but the dignity of being together. This veteran served his country. It is time for his country to serve him by reuniting his family and helping them move forward together. End of quote. David Bader, a spokesperson for Grassley, would not comment on Miller's case, but sent Watchdog a statement that said, Senator Grassley is committed to serving Iowans, and his casework team works hard to resolve Iowa constituents' issues with federal agencies, while protecting their personal privacy. Grassley's office remains actively engaged with Mr. Miller regarding his family's immigration case. Miller said the separation from his wife and children has been difficult for all of them. Both have had to manage separate households, and the expense of his visiting her in the Philippines with two kids in tow is huge. The children, Miller said, sometimes cry when they think about their missing family at night. The family struggle has been replicated across the United States after the Trump administration narrowed a long-time pathway to citizenship for immediate relatives of citizens. Roughly 500,000 people annually pursue green cards from within the U.S., according to the American Immigration Lawyers Association. But in May, the Department of Homeland Security issued a memo saying that going forward, approval of such applications for, quote, adjustment of status, end of quote, will rarely be granted. We are returning to the original intent of the law to ensure aliens navigate our nation's immigration system properly. From now on, an alien who is in the U.S. temporarily and wants a green card must return to their home country to apply, except in extraordinary circumstances, said USCIS spokesman Zach Kaler. His quote continues, This policy allows our immigration system to function as the law intended, instead of incentivizing loopholes. When aliens apply from their home country, it reduces the need to find and remove those who decide to slip into the shadows and remain in the U.S. illegally after being denied residency. The memo said adjusting status to permanent residence without leaving the U.S. is a matter of DHS discretion and administrative grace. Adjustment, the memo said, was not designated to supersede the regular consular processing of immigrant visas outside the U.S. But the USCIS field office in the Philippine capital, Manila, permanently closed in 2019. In 2020, petitioners there were instructed to file by mail or online using the USCIS website. Agency officials said they do not comment on individual cases. Since the change in policy, foreign-born non-citizen spouses of U.S. citizens, including those of military veterans, have been detained and deported when arriving at U.S. airports. Jeff Joseph, president of the American Immigration Lawyers Association, has said the administration unlawfully rewrote existing law through a memo as part of its hardline crackdown on immigrants. They don't get to the numbers they need if they're only going after criminals, he said, referring to reporting administration quotas for deportations in an AILA roundtable discussion of the consequences of the memo change, which was recorded for YouTube. Kemp said he's been told it could be 3 to 5 years before something happens with his wife's petition. He saves money to travel to see her and the other children when he can, but the journey to Southeast Asia is a huge expense. He wants to give his family the same opportunity he was given when he came to the United States. I'm a fair-minded person. I always try to look at the positive and the bright side of things. I know my wife's paperwork eventually will be approved, but it's a matter of when, he said. I have to think that way. If I start to lose faith, it's not just me affected. It will be the children, too. End of quote.
0: Iowa Group accuses Alliant of hiding data center costs. An Iowa business group is pushing back on Alliant Energy's plan to invest in additional power plants, saying everyday customers could get saddled with billions in costs for generating capacity intended mainly to serve data centers in Iowa. Iowa Business for Clean Energy, an advocacy group with years of utility expertise, said Thursday, September 10th, that Wisconsin-based Alliant proposes an eight-fold increase in its natural gas so-called peaker plants, that's P-E-A-K-E-R at the peak of, peaker plants, plant capacity in Iowa. It claimed Alliant is using a loophole in Iowa law to hide how much customers could end up paying for the projects, which it estimated would cost $3.5 billion. Alliant does not have to, in the words of the up the statement, show that the gas plants are needed, that the plants are the best option, or that the data centers will pay their fair share to receive Iowa Utility Commission approval to build that massive amount of added capacity. That's a statement from Bob Rafferty, Iowa Business for Clean Energy's executive director. Alliant and MidAmerican Energy, the state's largest utility, have said big tech companies will pay 100% of their energy cost. Alliant Energy's commitment is straightforward. Existing customers will not pay for the new large energy user growth, said the company, which owns Cedar Rapids-based Interstate Power and Light. That was in a response that they issued on Thursday. Alliant, which has agreed to freeze electric rates until 2029, says it is required to serve all consumers as demand grows, planning for and ensuring that all customers receive reliable, cost-effective energy service both now and into the future. It said in its statement that new large energy users help spread the cost across the bigger customer base, which provides rate stability. Under state law, regulated utilities can build natural gas peaker plants, which can be quickly started to meet spiking demand. They can do that without disclosing to customers how much they will cost. After a plant is built, utilities can ask state regulators to approve rate increases to cover that cost. The question is simple. Why shouldn't Alliant be required to show this large investment is in the best interest of ratepayers, and if it is, that the data cost centers are paying their share of the cost, Rafferty said. Iowa needs transparency before ratepayers are locked into that decades of higher costs, he added. Experts have said it is unlikely state regulators will deny a rate increase after billions of dollars are invested in new power plants, although the commission could limit the impact on ratepayers. Rafferty alleged that Alliant has hammered out what he called secret rate agreements with data centers operators rather than using, again in his words, large load public rates, a move that Rafferty says shield the entire process from accountability. It's hard to see how ratepayers don't get taken for a ride, he said. Jesse Harris, a spokesperson for Growing Iowa's Economy, which supports data center development, said in a statement that Rafferty's group ignores what they called key customer protections and regulatory safeguards. They went on to say it is fair to ask questions about major energy investments. It is not fair to tell Iowa families they are being handed a multi-billion dollar energy bill while ignoring the agreement's regulatory oversight and customer protections specifically designed to prevent that from happening. That's from Harris, whose group includes building trades, labor unions, and economic development interests. Iowa Business for Clean Energy's criticism comes as tech companies like Alphabet's Google and QTS Data Center are investing heavily in Iowa data center construction to support growing cloud and artificial intelligence, known as AI, infrastructure. Virginia-based QTS expects to build $10 billion in new data centers in Cedar Rapids and proposes another center in Clinton. And California-headquartered Google said last year that it plans to invest $7 billion in Iowa data centers over the next 2 years. Alliant and MidAmerican, the Des Moines-based utility owned by Warren Buffett's Berkshire Hathaway, are scrambling to provide energy to meet the expected data center demand. Alliant received approval to build a peaker plant at its existing Marshalltown power station, and it seeks to build additional peaker plants near Cedar Rapids and Clear Lake. MidAmerican proposes building a peaker plant in southwest Iowa's Adams County. In addition, Google last year inked a 25-year agreement with Next Era Energy. That's the name of a company. Next Era is one word. They inked the agreement with Next Era Energy to buy power from the Duane Arnold Energy Center, Iowa's only nuclear plant. The Florida utility is working to restart the 615-megawatt plant, which closed after its cooling towers were damaged in the massive 2020 derecho. On Tuesday, the U.S. Department of Energy announced that it would provide Next Era a $1.9 billion loan to help pay for the restart. Iowa Business for Clean Energy said Alliant's peaker plant buildup will increase the utility's current base rate by 50%. Peaker plants are, in their words, the most expensive way to generate electricity, equivalent to the expense of a new nuclear plant, the group said. The company is simply using data centers as the excuse for an expense that will increase Alliant's annual profits by roughly $175 million, but cost Alliant's customers billions, said Rafferty, whose organization's board includes the former state utility regulators and the owner of the Iowa 80 truck stop in Walcott, the world's largest. Growing Iowa's Economy, that's the name of the organization, countered that utilities, in their words, must prove that investments on behalf of customers are needed and in the public interest. Otherwise, they may not recover the costs through rates. The costs of the new generation facilities are not automatically placed into customer rates, as those costs are subject to regulatory review, said the group, whose roughly 40 members includes Alliant. Alliant said it is building peaker plants because they provide, in their words, flexible, dispatchable energy that complements renewable generation and helps maintain reliability when customer demand is high or weather conditions are extreme. We develop generational resources to meet the needs of the overall electric system, not any single customer, it added. Growing Iowa's Economy, again the organization, took issue with the Iowa Business for Clean Energy organization and their analysis that peaker plants' costs are similar to those for nuclear plants. The Growing Iowa's Economy says renewable resources, storage, and dispatchable generation are not necessarily interchangeable on a one-for-one basis, the group said, adding that a peaker plant's cost should not be evaluated solely as though it were intended to operate continuously, they said. Iowa Business for Clean Energy said that the Iowa Utility Commission standards only require centers' special rates to cover marginal costs, which Lazard Power Energy and Infrastructure Group, a widely cited industry source, says is about half of the full cost of new development. That means that ratepayers could be stuck paying the interest, the Iowa Business Group said. Excuse me. And if the projected data center usage does not materialize over the life of the assets, Iowans would be left responsible for even more of the cost, Rafferty said. Those expenses would show up in public rates paid by Iowa households, small businesses, manufacturers, farms, schools, and local governments, he said, adding that Alliant's residential and small business rates are already 60% higher than Mid-American Energy's.
1: And now we turn to the Metro and Iowa section for more local news. Des Moines budget cuts largely reflect survey. City Council poised to consider an $11.5 million package. The Des Moines City Council is slated to vote on an extensive slate of budget cut recommendations to make up for what city officials estimate is a $12 million deficit in the upcoming 2028 fiscal year. Des Moines City officials last month identified about $11.5 million in potential savings and revenue options affecting nearly all city departments. City Manager Scott Sanders' recommendations will come to a council vote tonight, Monday, September 14th. The cuts won't end with those for fiscal year 2028, which starts July 1st, 2027. Another $5 million deficit is forecast the following year as the result of the Iowa legislature's 2026 property tax revamp that limits local government revenue growth. If the council adopts the proposals Monday, almost half of the initial savings, nearly $5.5 million, will come in the form of staff reductions, including 15 layoffs, according to a city council memo. Another roughly $2.9 million will come from program reductions. The city also estimates it could add $3.1 million in new revenue. Des Moines city leaders began conversations about the budget 6 months earlier than usual, including conducting a survey to gauge public opinion on where reductions should come. Sanders, who called the budget process unusually transparent, said his initial budget recommendations are informed by the responses, as well as the opinions of city department directors and employees and city council members. He said the drive to identify savings won't end with the council vote Monday. He says, quote, I ask that our public continues to remain engaged in the process as we work to provide a balanced budget under the new budget limitations the city faces, is what Sanders told the Des Moines Register in an email. 9 of the 10 most favored options from the survey made Sanders' recommendation for initial cuts, a Register analysis found. They included eliminating Des Moines' $400,000 annual floodplain property buyout program, which 88% of respondents selected. Also among the most popular savings options was selling off unused or underused park space, which 80% of respondents selected, as well as having saving $165,000 by hiring fire department recruits with paramedic certification, which 75% of the respondents backed. The elimination of a contract to clean up graffiti on private property, also in the top 10, did not appear among Sanders' recommendations. The city recorded 2,303 total survey submissions. Nearly 90% of the respondents said they were city residents, business owners, or property taxpayers. About 29% of the submissions included written comments. Despite the prominent omissions in Sanders' budget recommendations, roughly half of the 56 options that appeared on the survey ended up as part of the package, the Register's analysis found. Unpopular options on the survey that nevertheless remain in the budget package include reducing the city's homeless outreach program, which just 33% of respondents favored, and reducing Parks and Recreation Department's community engagement programming. That received only 28% support. Cutting police and fire department staff received 22% and 17% support, respectively. Despite that, the city's plan calls for eliminating 3 officers from its next class of recruits. A firefighter and a fire department analyst also could be eliminated. Among the options not making the city's budget recommendation were simplifying landscaping in the city, which 58% of respondents favored, and closing 2 of the 5 city swimming pools, which received 36% support. Sanders' budget package does reflect the cuts to the Des Moines Public Library system that survey respondents said they were most willing to consider. Getting the most support at 61% was closing small branches an additional day each week. About 59% supported closing the libraries on Sundays and reorganizing the department. Sanders proposed those measures, avoiding the alternatives of closing the 2 largest branches an additional day or shuttering a small branch altogether. The word library appeared in the comments about 195 times, making it the 2nd most mentioned city department, the Register analysis found. It trailed the word police, which appeared about 200 times. Several residents commented in the survey that budget reductions should be proportionate to each department's share of the roughly $256 million general fund. Largely funded with property taxes, the general fund pays for all of the city's operations and departments and makes up the largest portion of the city's nearly $855 million operating budget. Some survey respondents specifically pointed to the police department, which accounts for roughly 35% of the general fund, but is poised to get about 7% of the cuts. By comparison, the library system, which accounts for about 4% of the general budget, would bear nearly 9% of the cuts. My budget recommendations also must weigh the impacts to critical services like public safety, transportation, and public infrastructure while aligning with the community's priorities for the discretionary amenities and services they expect their city to provide, Sanders told the Register. The public works and legal departments were not included in the initial stages of the process so that the city could focus on the general fund first, he said. All departments ultimately will be affected, with a 2nd round of budget savings recommendations to be submitted to the council before it approves the final budget next spring. So whose city jobs are on the chopping block? Sanders recommended eliminating 43 city positions, including 28 vacant positions, according to a city council memo. Employees in the remaining 15 positions that would be laid off include a government relations manager in the city manager's office, an affordable housing program manager and a neighborhood inspections assistant in the neighborhood services department, 3 park and cemetery maintenance workers in the parks and recreation department, a community impact and relations director, a human rights specialist, and a civil and human rights administrative assistant in the community impact and relations department, 2 inspectors in the development services department, and 2 business analysts, 1 IT chief of enterprise architecture, and 1 enterprise application analyst in the IT department.
0: Former Drake buildings anchor the apartment complex, a new apartment complex. And this is accompanied by 2 photographs that are of the 2 buildings that are involved. You may be familiar with them. One of them is the Norman apartment building at 31st and University and facing University. The other is the McCoy apartment building, which is just north. It's just north of the Norman building and faces 31st Street. Here's the story. Three buildings that Drake University formerly owned are set for renovation as part of a private apartment complex with 121 units bordering the western edge of the campus. The Des Moines City Council on Monday will consider the preliminary terms of a development agreement for a $23.9 million project to renovate Ross Hall and the Norman and McCoy apartment buildings between 30th and 32nd Streets on the north side of University Avenue, and construction of three new buildings there. In addition to the apartments, the Drake Village project would include 5,700 square feet of commercial space, according to a memo to the council from the Office of Economic Development. Drake University sold the three properties in June to SEDU, those are all capital letters, so I assume it's an acronym of some sort, SEDU LLC, Polk County Assessor Records show. Dev Partners Chief Financial Officer Danny Hagan is listed as the company's representative for the project, according to the memo. The agreement would provide $2.4 million in tax increment financing, channeling increased property tax revenue from the development back into the project. In addition to the three existing buildings, preliminary site plans show three new two-story buildings with 12 units each. Tenant amenities would include indoor bike storage, fitness space, a community room and kitchen, and on-site storage units, according to the memo. All residents would receive DART passes for bus transit. Construction could begin this winter and be completed in 2029, according to the memo. The Norman apartment at 3103 University Avenue and the McCoy apartments at 1220 31st Street ended leasing in the fall of 2023, according to Drake University. Most recently, the ground level of Ross Hall was home to the university department's Department of Public Safety. The university used it during the COVID-19 pandemic as a quarantine space for students, according to the Times Delphic, Drake's student newspaper. While Ross Hall only dates to 1973, the Norman and McCoy apartments are more than 100 years old. The apartment buildings were part of what an application for their inclusion in the National Historic Register site, National Register of Historic Places, called an ambitious plan by the Drake Board of Trustees to enter the property development business as a way of generating revenue for the university. It said, this is the application for the National Historic designation, it said the trustees wanted to construct five three-story apartment buildings to house 60 families, but the Norman and McCoy were only two, those were the only two completed. In 1988, the application described the Norman's design as more elaborate than the McCoy's. Limestone accents frame the windows and arched doorway of the building, which is now listed on the historic register. A diamond-shaped pattern of bricks crowns the third floor with gargoyles and carved faces in some of the stone detail. The McCoy is roughly half the size of the Norman and mirrors the larger building's brick design, but lacks the Gothic Revival ornamentation.
1: State Fair injury suit settles for $350,000. Track official seriously hurt during tractor pull. A track official injured in 2022 at an Iowa State Fair tractor pull event will receive $350,000 under a settlement agreement in a lawsuit he filed over the accident. James Birch was officiating at the event, where different classes of trucks and tractors competed to haul weighted sleds, when he was unexpectedly struck by a skid loader and pulled to the ground, the lawsuit said. Birch sustained serious injuries, according to court filings, including 11 broken ribs and multiple leg fractures that kept him from returning to work for nearly a year after the incident. Birch and his wife sued Outlaw Truck and Tractor Pulling, the Iowa Tractor Pulling Association, and the Iowa State Fair, alleging negligence in training, supervision, and execution of the tractor pull, and failure to observe safety measures that were supposed to be in place. The case, first filed in 2023, was set for trial beginning July 13, 2026. The parties notified the court July 8 that a settlement had been reached, and the case was formally dismissed September 2. Iowa Attorney General's Office spokeswoman Jen Green confirmed the settlement and noted that because the fair was covered under outlaw truck and tractor pulling's insurance policy, no state or fair board money will go toward the settlement. An attorney for Outlaw and the Iowa Tractor Pulling Association did not respond to messages seeking comment. The defendants continue to deny wrongdoing, according to settlement documents. Attorney Abigail Marino for Birch said in an email her client hopes the case will result in safer events and fewer incidents like this in the future. She is quoted as saying, "Jim suffered life-altering injuries when he was backed into the skid steer. We are glad we could bring some justice to Jim. The tractor pulling industry relies heavily on volunteers to run shows. It is our sincere hope that these volunteers are given proper training on how to operate machinery safely in the context of a tractor pull, so that injuries like Jim's can be prevented." End of quote. Outlaw's tractor pulls had returned to the state fair in 2021 after a four-year hiatus with the opening of a new arena, the Elwell Family Park. It remains a mainstay of the fair, with this year's events taking place August 19th.
0: Plate reader helps police track shooting-linked vehicles. One of Des Moines' two stationary license plate readers set off a chain of events aided by multiple surveillance systems that led to a quick arrest of two men who may have been involved in a shooting on the west side of the city. The investigation started after reports of gunfire near Hubble Elementary School and Theodore Roosevelt High School around 3 p.m. on Tuesday, September 8. Witnesses helped police identify a suspect vehicle. Two vehicles and a local business were struck by gunfire in the incident, according to a Facebook post from Des Moines Police on September 9. Around 2 p.m. Wednesday, Des Moines Police received an alert of a stolen vehicle from a license plate reader located in the 1600 block of Martin Luther King Jr. Parkway, said Sergeant Paul Parizic, the department spokesperson. The department has more than 120 license plate readers, but most are mounted on patrol cars. None of the cameras are operated by Flock Safety, which has generated controversy across the nation and has lost agreements with multiple police departments in Iowa. After police were alerted to the stolen vehicle, a detective with Des Moines Police Department began monitoring traffic cameras to, in the words of Parizic, "try to see it moving." Parizic said to the Register that it was hit and miss, but it was moving south. "There are 45 traffic cameras in the city of Des Moines," Parizic said. An officer spotted the vehicle near Southwest 6th Street and Park Avenue around 4 p.m. Wednesday. The officer tried to stop the vehicle, but the driver led a pursuit that lasted 9 minutes and ended near Good Park, according to a news release from Parizic. Witnesses to the pursuit saw two young males abandon the vehicle and run on foot into the neighborhood, Parizic said. A DMPD drone and a canine were deployed in search of the two men. The two were spotted by an officer and taken into custody without incident, Parizic said. One handgun was recovered in the search area. One man was charged with first-degree theft, eluding, speeding 25 miles per hour over the speed limit, and interference with official acts. The other man was charged with interference with official acts. Both were released from custody. Neither has been charged in connection with the shooting.
1: LightEdge secures land in Boone for data center after Ames hesitates. While Ames decides how to handle future data center development, a recent proposal has shifted to Boone. LightEdge plans to purchase 10 acres of land in the Boone Business Park south of Highway 30 for a colocation facility, according to a September 10th press release. The building will house computer servers and networking equipment to process data for banks, hospitals, law enforcement, and local businesses. Data centers have been a hot topic in Story County in recent months since a 100,000-square-foot data center was proposed by Des Moines-based LightEdge on city-owned land near the Ames Airport. After weeks of review and significant public opposition, the Ames City Council voted to delay a decision until May 2027, citing a need for more information and regulations. The Boone County Economic Growth Corporation, BCEGC, recently signed a letter of intent with LightEdge to build its facility roughly 30 minutes west of Ames, following a period of detailed review. In a quote from the Economic Growth Corporation, "We believe this represents an outstanding economic development opportunity for Boone," quote from Brenda Dreyer, who's the executive director of the Boone County Economic Growth Corporation. The quote continues, "The project would be located on land that was developed for industrial purposes more than 20 years ago, would make use of existing infrastructure, and would provide new employment and tax base opportunities for the community." End of quote. The news broke one day after Boone County Board of Supervisors adopted a moratorium on new data center projects for up to 1 year, according to a KCCI report, TV8 report. Eric Kretzinger, chairman of the Boone County Board of Supervisors, said Light Edge's project doesn't violate the moratorium because the county's jurisdiction applies only to the unincorporated area of Boone County, not Boone city limits. She is quoted as saying, "All cities have full jurisdiction over decisions of zoning within their city limits. These decisions are ultimately made by their city councils. This is all per Iowa code." The Boone County Economic Growth Corporation representatives toured Light Edge's data center in Altoona and spoke with employees and clients. The local development board felt noise levels were consistent with building cooling equipment used in courthouses, schools, and office complexes. Light Edge uses a closed-loop water-cooled system in their facilities. This means the same water is continuously recirculated to cool the equipment, which the company said eliminates the need for daily water usage for cooling. Alliant Energy will be the data center's electric utility provider in the Boone Business Park. The company has indicated the project could provide energy grid enhancements and increased reliability for all customers, according to the Boone County Economic Growth Corporation's release. Large energy use customers like Light Edge pay for the infrastructure upgrades needed to serve them, not existing customers, the news release said. When infrastructure costs are paid for by the large energy use customer, those costs are not passed down to others. This can help keep long-term energy rates stable. The Boone County Economic Growth Corporation said new revenue from Light Edge's property tax could benefit the City of Boone, Boone Community School District, Boone County Hospital, Boone County and Des Moines Area Community College. Light Edge is also not expected to seek any tax incentives from Boone, Boone County Economic Growth Corporation said. The project is expected to create hundreds of construction jobs and permanent positions within the facility. Chad Houston of the Boone County Economic Growth Corporation said in the release, "Economic development decisions are best made using factual information and a clear understanding of a proposed project. We encourage residents to learn more about the project and the facts surrounding it as the site selection process continues." Boone County Economic Growth Corporation plans to hold an open house for Boone residents to learn more about the project once a final site plan has been submitted to the city. Ames is forming a volunteer community committee to study the environmental impacts of data centers. The committee will research how much heat a data center generates, localized temperature increases, and impacts on wildlife habitats and human health. The Data Center Subcommittee from Ames, which consists of Ward 1 Representative Brownan Beatty Hansen, Ward 3 Representative Gloria Betcher, and ex officio Trey Anderson, will choose committee members by September 13th, and the council will approve the members at an upcoming meeting. The committee is scheduled to deliver a report to the Ames City Council by February 28th and present it at a March 13th council meeting.
0: Recent rain helps improve Iowa drought conditions. Drought conditions have improved in Iowa due to multiple rounds of rainfall so far in September. Here's what we know about current drought conditions in Iowa. The latest drought monitor report, released on September 10th, showed about 26% of Iowa experiencing some form of drought or abnormal dryness, a 5 percentage point decrease from the previous week, when nearly 31% of the state was classified as abnormally dry or in drought. The most recent report reflects conditions as of 8 a.m. September 8, before a system dumped more than 5 inches of rain across central Iowa. Here's the breakdown of current drought conditions in Iowa. 74% of the state of Iowa is experiencing no dryness or drought conditions. 26% of Iowa is experiencing abnormally dry conditions. 9% of Iowa is experiencing moderate drought conditions, and 0% of Iowa is experiencing severe, extreme, or exceptional drought conditions. Current conditions are worse than they were a year ago, when 92% of the state was drought-free, according to the Drought Monitor report from September 9, 2025. Looking beyond Iowa, about 81% of the U.S. is experiencing some level of drought or abnormal dryness, up 2 percentage points from the previous week. Drought conditions are less severe across parts of Midwest and Northeast. The U.S. Drought Monitor offers a state-by-state tracking of drought conditions nationwide. The intensity levels range from abnormally dry, or D0, to exceptional drought, or D4. Typically, with D0 conditions, corn can show drought stress. Pond levels start to decline under moderate drought conditions, and soybeans abort pods, according to the Drought Monitor. The Drought Monitor also has a look-back chart that compares drought conditions from 3 months ago up to 1 year ago.
1: Now we return to the front section for additional national news. On the front page is this headline, Mail-in ballot rules risk voter confusion. States say the requirements come too late for the midterms. And this article is accompanied by a large picture and the caption of that photo of people lined up to use voting machines. The caption says, machines used for mail-in ballot preparation are displayed during a public tour of the Palm Beach County, Florida, Supervisor of Elections Office on June 26th. Two dozen states have challenged, as unconstitutional, a new USPS rule on mail-in ballots, finalized weeks before the election. And here's the article. Midterm ballots are already being mailed to voters, even as the courts continue to consider whether the U.S. Postal Service can be involved in deciding who gets a mail-in ballot. 20 states will soon send mail-in ballots to voters, or already have, according to the National Conference of State Legislatures. The federal deadline to send ballots to military and overseas voters is at least 45 days before the election. For months, election officials at the state and local level have directed voters worried about their ballots being returned to place ballots in drop boxes, if available, or take them directly to a local election office. Two dozen states have challenged a new USPS rule, finalized weeks before the election, as unconstitutional. U.S. District Judge Indira Telwani placed the rule on hold, saying it would be impossible to carry out in time for this year's elections. On September 10th, the First Circuit rejected President Donald Trump's request to let the changes take effect. The administration took the unusual step of appealing to the Supreme Court before the appeals court weighed in. That decision could come any day. The rule, which the USPS announced in May and finalized August 26th in response to an executive order Trump signed in March, requires state and local election officials to submit voters' names and addresses to the USPS through a portal that is not yet available. The USPS can refuse to deliver ballots that don't meet the new rules or bear the name of a voter who is not on the list. The rule also establishes new design requirements, including a tracking barcode for mail-in ballot envelopes that states must create and submit to the USPS for approval. The Supreme Court is weighing whether the rules can be implemented for this election or be put on hold while the legal challenges continue. It will not address the constitutionality of the rule or Trump's executive order. The USPS did not answer questions about whether ballots received by mail can be returned by mail to election officials before the Supreme Court decides whether the stay remains in place. Activists and election officials are concerned that the rapidly changing and legally uncertain fight so close to the elections will lead to fewer mail-in ballots being submitted. Control of mail-in ballots could determine the outcome of the midterms. Nearly 30% of voters cast a mail ballot in the 2024 election. Democrats are more likely than Republicans to vote by mail, according to the MIT Election Data and Science Lab. What elections look like differs widely across the country because the Constitution leaves election administration to the states. That means the USPS voting rule would require changes to ballots and envelopes, most of which are either already printed or in the process of being printed, for 10,000 different state and local elections in order for people to vote by mail. Mail-in voting began in North Carolina on September 4th. It begins in Wisconsin this week on September 17th, and in Idaho, Minnesota, New York, and Virginia on September 18th. Other states follow soon. A bipartisan group of election officials, including Republican secretaries of state, told the Supreme Court the rule is simply too disruptive to implement now. GOP officials in Kentucky, North Dakota, South Dakota, Georgia, and Kansas, plus Utah's lieutenant governor, and roughly two dozen more local election officials, signed on to a friend of the court brief, which took no position on the rule's constitutionality, but stated that, quote, late changes breed confusion, that confusion keeps eligible voters from voting, and that a chaotic election erodes confidence in the result, end of quote. Regardless of the Supreme Court's decision on the stay, legal challenges to the requirements will continue in a federal district court in Boston. If the Supreme Court rejects the stay, the rule will likely be implemented for the 2026 midterm election as challenges to the constitutionality of the rule continue. White House spokeswoman Lauren Biss has told USA Today the USPS rule, quote, was proposed months ago, giving election officials ample time to prepare for the 2026 election, end of Biss's quote. How much of the preparatory work has been completed is unclear, but the USPS has provided some detail on its website. Ballot envelopes will have to comply with three new standards. Envelope designs must be reviewed and approved by the USPS. Each ballot envelope must include an official election mail logo, be able to be scanned by USPS machines, and bear a unique USPS barcode connected to each voter. States must create lists of voters who are approved to receive mail ballots and upload the lists to a new USPS portal. The USPS will deliver mail ballots only to the voters on these lists, which must include name, address, and the unique barcode. A whistleblower has warned that the technology developed by the USPS to carry out the order could, quote, derail the midterm elections, end of quote, saying it hasn't been properly tested and risks catastrophic failure if implemented. The complainant says potentially millions of American voters may not receive their mail-in ballot this election cycle in a timely manner or at all. A USPS spokesperson has said the agency is carefully reviewing the issues raised by the whistleblower. The agency has spent months developing a simple, secure, and efficient mail ballot system, and the work was conducted in a manner consistent with court orders, the spokesperson said. Lastly, when states take their mail ballots to a USPS facility, the envelopes will be checked to see if they comply with the new regulations, including whether the envelopes meet the new design specifications and have the required barcodes. Many jurisdictions send out tens of thousands or even millions of ballots in bulk mailings. If the Supreme Court allows the lower court's stay to remain in place while it hears arguments about whether the rule is constitutional, the USPS will not be allowed to implement the rule for 2026. Election plans, which were made months or even years before early voting begins, will be allowed to continue as scheduled. Envelopes purchased months ago, some of which had stamps affixed weeks ago, will be filed with ballots and mailed out in accordance with state law.
0: Canadian grocers are adapting mid the boycott. A growing consumer push to buy Canadian and boycott U.S. products is reshaping supermarket shelves in Canada, forcing grocers to improve country of origin labeling and secure new sources of supply. Excuse me. In Ontario, the president of independent grocer Vince's Market, Giancarlo Tramarchi, turned to Facebook to show customers that most products on the shelves of his store is Canadian after receiving angry emails and comments about the grocer stocking U.S. produce. A bitter trade war between the United States and Canada has made consumers more conscious of where their dollars go. Buy Canadian movement started in 2025 after President Donald Trump imposed tariffs on Canadian goods. They have intensified in recent weeks after trade talks broke down and Trump signed an executive order to change the name of Lake Ontario to Lake America. It is a lot more aggressive this time around than last year, Tramarchi said in an interview. Trump told reporters in Dublin on September 12 that Canada is eager to reach a trade deal with the United States and that an agreement could come, in his words, fairly soon, while repeating his complaints that Canada has treated U.S. farmers unfairly and should remove tariffs. Tramarchi's four stores, spread across the greater Toronto area, now have about 90% Canadian products and produce. Tramarchi is now sourcing strawberries from Quebec instead of the United States, and says he has cut his advertising budget as the changes have pressured operating costs. We were always put in a position where you had to balance quality versus price. Now it's quality versus price versus country of origin, Tramarchi said. Loblaw Companies, Canada's largest food retailer, in August brought back large signs featuring a maple leaf in its produce and fresh foods sections after a brief hiatus to flag the Canadian origins of products. Loblaw also reintroduced a tea tag to inform customers which products are affected by tariffs and make Canadian products easier to identify. Metro, the country's third largest grocer, said it would continue to prioritize local Canadian products in the current context. There has been a permanent change in the Canadian psyche, said Gary Sands, Senior Vice President of Public Policy and Advocacy for the Canadian Federation of Independent Grocers. Canada is the world's fifth largest importer of fresh vegetables by value. The United States is still the biggest supplier of fresh produce, accounting for more than half of the imports, followed by Mexico. However, the share of Canada's vegetable imports from the United States fell from 62.6% in July, the latest government data showed, from 69% in the same month of 2023, before Trump was elected. More than half of Canada's fruit imports come from the United States as of July. Trade talks broke down on August 21st, spurring a new round of tariffs and counter-tariffs. John Ambard, age 27, a software engineer who lives in downtown Toronto, said he has tried to avoid buying American products when possible, preferring to support Canadian brands and businesses. Ambart said he checks product labels and researches companies online to identify Canadian-made goods. I think, honestly, if I can support Canadian products and Canadian institutions through these tough times, I think that's a way to help in my small way, Ambard said. I'm a little bit mad with America right now with how things are going. The attitude has just not been that of a friend, he said. Canada's harsh winters present a challenge for fresh produce, and grocers typically rely on greenhouses, stocked root vegetables, or imports, which are usually more cost-effective. But the change in sentiment toward the United States could push grocers to explore more local suppliers, experts said, while Canada invests in building a more self-reliant food system. The Canadian government is investing about $2.16 billion over 10 years to build greenhouses to increase production during the harsh winter months. It is also trying to lower food inflation, among the highest in the group of seven developed nations, by increasing the domestic food supply. Gordon Dean, the owner of Mike Dean Local Grocer, which operates stores in rural Ontario and Quebec, said his stores are now selling more produce from countries such as Spain, Brazil, and Honduras than they previously did. There's nobody running back to the U.S. supply chain because once the new supply chains are established, they're far more diversified and we're in a safer position, Dean said. However, Dean said restrictions and differing regulations between provinces have made it harder to move food products across Canada, leaving many grocers reliant on suppliers south of the border. Nationalism is now tempting economics to a degree that might switch if the relationship improves, said Mike von Mazau, professor of food, agriculture, and resource economics at the University of Guelph. He said the Canadian-U.S. relationship may never fully return to where it was, but a future easing of tensions, particularly under the new U.S. administration, could prompt a shift back to American products because they're often cheaper than other alternatives.
1: Anthropic says it foiled research on bioweapons. Anthropic intervened in multiple attempts by scientists and other actors who were using its models to help develop biological weapons, the artificial intelligence research company said in a report released September 10th. The lengthy document details how Anthropic found and prevented various cases of its AI models being used maliciously between December 2025 and August 2026.

0: Anthropic did not respond immediately to a request for comment from USA Today. The report cited biological misuse as one of the most serious risks of frontier AI models. In the biological misuse cases, researchers could not confirm whether the work was legitimate or done with bad intent, so it shut down suspicious users who evaded safeguards and, in some cases, appeared linked to military research. Donnie Bloomfield, a Fordham Law professor who focuses on AI and biosecurity, told USA Today that he found the use cases linked to military complexes most interesting, though it is not clear how much the models that were accessed at their best could have even been done. But I think it is notable that this work is happening, Bloomfield said. Five case studies were presented in the paper to demonstrate how Anthropic AI could be used in developing bioweapons. One plays out a scenario in which a user asks the model to write an application for a grant to research orthopox virus at a state-associated infectious disease lab. Orthopox viruses are associated with smallpox and mpox, which caused a global outbreak in 2022. The goal of the research was to better understand genes that are immune to the virus, which could be used by someone to preserve, enhance, or transfer virus immunity. You also have to pair this with advances that we are seeing in other forms of AI, Bloomfield said. His quote continues, "It's a number of these advances happening simultaneously that are especially concerning, and it's not especially reassuring that these are some of the requests that they are getting," end of quote. Based on its findings that today's models might be able to meaningfully help carry out dangerous biological research, Anthropic relaunched its most recent modes with stronger safeguards, according to the report. This is an indication that as these models get a lot better, we need to be quite thoughtful about how we regulate the safeguards that are in place, Bloomfield said.
1: McConnell's team has not confirmed a Senate return. It's been a quarter of a year since Senator Mitch McConnell, a Republican of Kentucky, was last in Congress, the longest absence of his 41-year Senate career. But that streak could end September 14 when the Senate reconvenes. McConnell was hospitalized June 14 and later said it stemmed from a fall. Questions about his health and ability to serve continued through the summer. As of this writing, and this is, by the way, from the Louisville Courier-Journal in Kentucky. As of this writing, McConnell's team had not confirmed whether he would return on September 14. However, his party is counting on the former majority leader to return for a key stretch of votes and committee week before the November midterm elections, and several remain hopeful that he would. Representative James Comer, a Republican of Kentucky, told CNN on September 3rd that he had not talked to McConnell, but had talked to his staff. And in Comer's words, they have all said that it's their goal for Senator McConnell to be here when the Senate comes back in. Representative Andy Barr, also of Kentucky, a Republican, told reporters in August that Senator Majority Leader John Thune believed McConnell would be back before the midterms, providing that critical vote for the last stretch run before the election. Especially, Barr said, we need Senator McConnell's vote in the lame duck session, the one that follows Election Day. McConnell has missed 60 roll call votes on the Senate floor, narrowing his party's already thin margin in the chamber. But when his absence has been felt more accurately is in Senate committees. He chairs the Agriculture Committee's Subcommittee on Food and Nutrition, Specialty Crops, Organics, and Research, the Appropriations Committee Subcommittee on Defense, and the Rules and Administration Subcommittee. He also serves on several other subcommittees. With the bipartisan makeup of congressional committees, even one missing vote can keep bills from reaching the floor. While McConnell has been able to vote by proxy on amendments during committee meetings, proxy votes cannot be used in advance to advance legislation out of a committee. That became a significant issue in August when absences in the Agriculture Committee threatened to derail a top priority for Senate Republicans, the elusive, long-awaited farm bill. The omnibus piece of legislation governs everything from rural development and crop insurance to nutrition programs. Though it is ostensibly rolled out every 5 years, it has not been reauthorized since 2018, instead being extended three times to prevent a lapse in agriculture and nutrition programs.

0: happy birthday today to Joan Berry of Council Bluffs, to Joy Gard of Cedar Rapids, to John E. Lundy of Marshalltown, and Coletta Mullen of Whitmore, to Eleanor B. Schultz of Omaha, to Ty Tomasi of Des Moines, and to Irvin Van Wart of West Bend. Happy birthday to you all. You're joined in your birthday today by actor Melissa Leo, who turns 66, and politician Ron DeSantis, who turns 48 today. 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We need to know who is listening in order to keep our services free. And now, to get us started on today's obituaries, here's Connie.
1: We'll begin with death notices today, and these names and announcements are not accompanied by an obituary. Laura Allen, age 70, of Des Moines, died September 4th, with arrangements being made by Hamilton's Southtown Funeral Home, a service on September 16th at 2 p.m. at Hamilton's Southtown Funeral Home. Donald Becker, age 90, of Dallas Center, Iowa, who died September 6th, arrangements being handled by Isles Brandt Chapel, and a service scheduled for September 11th at 10:30 a.m. at the Isles Brandt Chapel, with burial at the Brethren Cemetery. Rhonda Downard, age 65, of Des Moines, passed away on September 5th. Arrangements being handled by Hamilton's near Highland Memory Gardens, and a service planned for September 15th at noon, also at Hamilton's near Highland Memory Garden. Karen Sue Lillies, age 74, from Des Moines, died September 6th. Arrangements being handled by Hamilton's funeral home, and a service scheduled on September 11th at 1:30 at the funeral home. And Jonathan Rowat, age 79, of Des Moines, who died on September 1st. Arrangements being handled by Hamilton's near Highland Memory Gardens, a service scheduled for September 15th at 11 o'clock a.m. at the First Baptist Church of Greater Des Moines. And now to our obituaries. Charles Chuck Robert Linden, West Des Moines. Chuck Robert Linden, known as Chuck, was born on August 21st, 1932, to Dr. Reverend Carl Linden and Linnea Stromberg Linden, a registered nurse in Denver, Colorado. An only child, Chuck later found the brothers he had never had in Jude's siblings, Dave, Jerry, and Doug. Chuck earned his bachelor's degree from the University of Minnesota and a master's degree in healthcare administration from the University of Iowa. On March 28, 1958, Chuck met Judith, known as Jude, McNabb, the love of his life, in Cedar Rapids, Iowa. They married 1 year later and were always a devoted pair, with a marriage marked by an enduring commitment to love, joy, faith, humor, and partnership. One of their favorite songs was Let It Be a Dance, a fitting reflection of the many steps and journeys they shared throughout life. A proud Hawkeye, Chuck handled being married to a Cyclone with his characteristic good humor. Together, they raised 3 beloved children, Todd of Colorado, Erica and partner Randy of West Des Moines, and Teresa, partner Mark of Kansas. Chuck and Jude celebrated 67 years of marriage this year. Chuck devoted his entire career to hospital administration, serving communities in Cedar Rapids, Superior, Wisconsin, Boone, Iowa, and Des Moines, Iowa. He retired in 1997 after a career marked by thoughtful leadership and a deep commitment to improving health care. Chuck and Jude lived in Des Moines for 32 years and spent their last 8 years in West Des Moines. For 3 decades, they also enjoyed spending much of each winter in Arizona. Chuck was active in the Iowa Hospital Association, serving as its board chair, and also served on a regional policy board of the American Hospital Association. He was honored by the Iowa Hospital Association with the Ship's Wheel Award, Administrator of the Year recognition. Even after retirement, Chuck remained engaged in Iowa healthcare through his coffee group of former healthcare professionals, affectionately known as the Rump Group, where friendships and a shared commitment to supporting healthcare in Iowa continued. Outside of work, Chuck enjoyed tennis, sailing, serving on a hot air balloon chase crew, family trips to the Boundary Waters, and many journeys abroad and across the United States. He treasured adventure, companionship, and every opportunity to make memories with those he loved. Chuck and Judith cherished time with lifelong friends and with the many new friends they made along the way. Their circle grew through the towns they called home during Chuck's career, at the Lodge of Ashworth, among Arizona's Cement Pond Group, and through the Unitarian Universalist churches they attended in Arizona and Des Moines. These friendships brought them lasting fellowship, laughter, and joy. Chuck died September 6, 2026, at Every Step Kavanaugh House in Des Moines. He is survived by his wife, Judith, his brother-in-law, Doug, his three children and five grandchildren, Davis, Coco, Grant, Samantha, partner Derek, and Nick, partner Emily. He is also survived by seven great-grandchildren, Titan, Karsten, Alexander, Solo, Eliza, Serafina, and Drew, as well as two grand dogs, who will surely miss his secret feedings beneath the dining room table. In lieu of flowers, the family suggests memorials be made to Every Step Kavanaugh House Hospice, the Charles R. Linden Scholarship at the University of Iowa, or a charity of your choice. A celebration of life for family and friends will be held at Elite Lodge of Ashworth on Ashworth Road on Saturday, September 19th at 3 o'clock p.m., and online condolences are welcome at www.islescares.com. And I'd like to also note that we have special sympathy extended to Judith because she was one of our volunteer readers here at IRIS. We have lots of obituaries in front of us today. Daniel Perrine from Polk City. Daniel Glenn Perrine, age 76, passed away on September 9th. A visitation will be held at Caldwell Parish Funeral Home and Crematory on Hickman Road in Urbandale on Thursday, September 17th at 10 o'clock a.m., with a memorial service to follow at 11 o'clock a.m. Memorial contributions can be made to Tunnels to Towers Foundation. And for a complete obituary, you may refer to www.caldwellparish.com. Jerry Ward Babcock from Des Moines. Jerry Ellison Ward Babcock was born on January 17, 1937, died peacefully on September 4, 2026. For her full obituary, please visit islescares.com. Brian Bruner of Des Moines. Robert Brian Bruner, affectionately known as Snap to his family, passed away peacefully on August 27th in Des Moines, Iowa. Born on November 5, 1945, and raised in Carroll, Brian grew up in a lively house where he and his five siblings got into just the right amount of trouble together. Stories of their wild adventures, especially those of Snap and his brother John, have become treasured family lore. Brian attended the University of South Dakota and was a proud Coyote, though his heart forever belonged to the Iowa Hawkeyes. He loved fishing on the neighborhood lake, playing tennis on Friday afternoons, and pheasant hunting trips with the Bruner boys. After a career at the Iowa Department of Revenue, he enjoyed a long retirement filled with quiet pleasures like a cup of coffee on the deck at sunrise or an afternoon immersed in a good C.J. Box novel. Brian was preceded in death by his wife of 41 years, Cheryl Bruner, his parents, Lorraine Lovey and Robert Bruner, his brother, John Bruner. His legacy lives on through his children, Amy Bruner Nelson, Tricia, partner Robert Killian, Matt, partner Christine Bruner, and Lindsay, partner Mark Woodcock. His grandchildren, Alex, Peyton, Carly, Emma, Carson, Cal, Jensen, Finley, Theo, Lydia, and Ellis, and great-grandchildren, Cash, Sailor, Beckett, Stevie Joe, plus one on the way. Snap is also survived by his siblings, Judy Mixel, Barry Bruner, Mary Eagley, Dave Bruner, and many beloved brothers and sisters-in-law, nieces and nephews, cousins and friends. Snap will undoubtedly be remembered for his good humor, his storytelling, and his ability to turn any stranger into a friend with a joke and easy conversation. He was a patient and easygoing man who simply brought so much fun to the lives of his loved ones. In accordance with his wishes, his body has been donated to Des Moines University for medical research and education. A massive Christian burial will be held at 10 o'clock a.m. on Thursday, September 17th at St. Francis of Assisi Catholic Church in West Des Moines. A luncheon in the church parish hall will immediately follow the service. In lieu of flowers, memorial contributions may be made to the Iowa Natural Heritage Foundation to honor Brian's passion for the outdoors and conservation.
0: And continuing with obituaries, our next one is for Kenneth Leroy Wolf, known as Kenny. Kenny passed away at the age of 75 peacefully on September 7th at Methodist Hospital in Des Moines, surrounded by his loving family. Since late 2025, he had been living with chronic lymphocytic leukemia, but was recently diagnosed with stage 4 lung and brain cancer. Kenny was born in Des Moines on February 15, 1951, the son of Niles Stanley and Barbara Jean Wolf. The family moved to Miami, Florida in 1958. After his father's death in 1963, Barb moved the family back to Des Moines. Ken attended Roosevelt High School and the University of Oklahoma. He married Mary Powell in 1974 and had a son, Ken Jr., in 1977. They were later divorced. He met Pam Holkin on October 12, 1989, and married her April 20, 1996. Ken worked in sales, beginning with ABC Records, Napa Belcamp Auto Parts, Amoco Oil, Amana Refrigeration, and Panama Transfer. He was an exceptionally talented people person, always leaving people feeling special. He loved to tell stories and had a unique sense of humor. His grandchildren loved their grandpa, and they were very important to him. His passions were the stock market, lawn and gardening, and watching sports, including the Iowa Hawkeyes, Oklahoma Sooners, Chicago Cubs, and the Kansas City Chiefs, to name a few. He was dearly loved by many, including recent relationships created through his medical encounters and his cancer treatments. The family wishes to thank the staff for wonderful care he received at the Iowa Clinic and Methodist Hospital. Kenny is survived by his wife, Pam, his son, Ken Wolf, and partner, Aaron, and their children, Charlotte and Caroline. Stepsons, Chris Stoffergen and his children, Ryan and Riley. Nathan Stoffergen and his children, Isaac and Liam. Sister-in-law, Kate Wolf, and nieces, Savannah Holdifer and partner, Ty, and Rosalia and Dahlia. He was preceded in death by his parents and his brother, Richard Wolf. How fitting that Kenny died on Richard's birthday. A private celebration of life will be held at a future date. Online condolences are welcome at the Iles.com funeral home's website, arrangements by Iles Dunn's Chapel in Des Moines. Niall Hodges of Panora passed away at the age of 78 on Monday, September 7, in Panora. Funeral services will be at 11 a.m. Saturday, September 19, at Faith Bible Church in Panora, with visitation 2 hours prior to the service at the church. Burial will be in the Brethren Cemetery in Panora. Twig Funeral Home of Panora is entrusted with his services. Karen Truster passed away at the age of 87 on Wednesday, September 9, at Norwalk Nursing and Rehabilitation in Norwalk. Karen was born on February 21, 1939, in Mason City, Iowa, the daughter of Irvin and Essel Truster. Funeral services will be held at 11 a.m. on Tuesday, September 15, at Caldwell Parish Funeral Home and Crematory on Hickman Road in Urbandale. Visitation will be held 1 hour prior to the service, beginning at 10 a.m. Karen will be laid to rest at Highland Memory Gardens in Des Moines. In lieu of flowers, memorials may be directed to the Animal Lifeline in Karen's name on 14th Street in Des Moines. Memorials may also be made online at www.animallifeline.com. Online condolences may be shared at the Caldwell Parish Funeral Home website. Karen was preceded in death by her parents, Irvin and Ethel Truster, and her brother, Dwayne Truster. Brent Calvin Winja was born on April 12, 1951, to Joe and Mary Jean Winja in Hull, Iowa, and grew up in Sioux Center. He passed away from complications of diabetes on September 10th in Ames at the age of 75. A time for sharing will be held at Prairie Moon Winery on 190th Street in Ames at 11 a.m. on September 20th. There will be a light lunch following the service. In lieu of flowers, donations may be made to C.Y. Stevens or Iowa Public Radio. Brent began elementary school in a country school, then moving to Sioux Center Community School in the third grade. He graduated from Iowa State University with a degree in economics. While at ISU, Brent was one of the first Cyclone Aides, a program to help orient incoming students. He also helped establish peer advisors and was selected into the Cardinal Key Society, ISU's top student honor society. After college, Brent became active in Democratic politics and worked on the Jimmy Carter campaign, later taking a job as a congressional aide for Tom Harkin in the Creston office in 1976, where he met Margaret, who is known as Maggie Murdoch. Brent and Maggie were married in 1978. In 1985, Brent became a financial advisor for Morgan Stanley in Des Moines and retired after 32 years. Maggie and Brent moved to Ames in 1988, where Brent was very active in the local Democratic Party. He made many friends while working for the local party and was loved for his skills at leading, motivating, fundraising, planning, and having fun while doing it. He was an active supporter of the performing arts at C.Y. Stevens. He was a kid at heart and loved everything about Walt Disney. Brent is survived by his wife, Maggie, siblings Les Winja from Sioux Center, Nancy and partner Dave Olivier from Rock Valley, Carl Winja and partner Lori from Sioux Falls, sister-in-law Betty Markson from Cedar Falls, and many nieces and nephews. Brent was preceded in death by his parents, Joe and Mary Jean, and brother Harlan, father-in-law Stanley Murdoch, and brother-in-law Stephen Markson. Condolences may be left for the family online at the AdamsOdstrom.com funeral home. Adams Funeral Home has been entrusted with handling the arrangements. And finally, Marilyn A. Polkey. Marilyn Arlene Polkey, maiden name Mitten, passed away at the age of 85 on September 5. She was deeply loved and will be greatly missed. Services will be held September 16 at 1 p.m. at McLaren's Funeral Home.
1: And now we return to some additional national news. Killer robots fuel warfare revolution. Outnumbered Kiev army seeks technological edge. In a cramped workshop near the front line in northeastern Ukraine, military mechanic known as Chimera is helping prepare his unit's robot forces for battle. Lined up in a row, the four-wheeled unmanned vehicles known as Hyenas will crawl toward Russian lines with their payload of explosives and attack an enemy dugout or halt an advance. Similar models have captured Russian prisoners, said Chimera 44, who asked to be identified only by his call sign. Imagine what 20 kilograms or 44 pounds of explosives is like. It's very powerful, he said, very powerful. Workshops like this one, run by Ukraine's 3rd Army Corps, have sprouted up across the 745-mile front as Kiev's outmanned army seeks to gain the technological edge against Russia's unrelenting infantry assaults in the fifth year of war. Unmanned ground vehicles are a critical new component of Ukraine's strategy to fight smarter by preserving the lives of its troops on a drone-saturated battlefield where virtually any movement can prove deadly. Most Ukrainian brigades and regiments feature unmanned systems, which are expanding to include UGVs as part of their forces. Reuters visited Chimera's unit, NC-13, a leader in employing UGVs, that's unmanned units, to support battlefield assaults, to understand how the integration of these new weapons is shaping the future of land-based warfare. In the workshop, a garage space is crammed with experimental drones, some with tracks and others wheeled. One is mounted with a hose for dousing fires. Another is equipped with a rack to hold portable rocket launchers. Brigadier General Andriy Beletsky, who commands the 3rd Army Corps, described the gradual replacement of infantrymen with UGVs as the next revolution in warfare. Considered one of Ukraine's premier forces, the Corps wants to replace around one-third of its frontline troops by the end of the war. The West slept through the drone revolution in many ways, he said, adding the infantry now performs just 10% of the tasks it did before the constant aerial threat appeared. In frontline areas such as eastern Ukraine's fortress belt in Donetsk, ground drones can often be seen traveling to and from besieged cities with rations of ammunition, or spiriting away injured troops. They have performed more than 50,000 logistics and evacuation missions this year. Inside a gray command center in Ukraine's Kharkiv region, the ground drone operators of NC-13, formed last year, are manifesting Beletsky's vision in real time. Parked in front of screens beaming a black and white feed from the battlefield, they sprayed a tree lined with a machine gun mounted to a UGV. Glowing screens and the din of digital chatter over Discord, the messaging platform team members use to communicate, lend the space the air of a gaming club. Deputy Commander Barr, that's another code name, said his unit runs operations virtually every day. In one, they loaded 3 bombs onto a trailer that was pulled onto a bridge used for enemy logistics, then blown up. In another, a machine gun-mounted UGV suppressed an enemy assault while exploding drones rained on them from above. "To me, it's a wonderful recipe," said the 23-year-old former bartender, referring to land and aerial drones working together. "At least two prisoners have surrendered to NC-13 UGVs," he added. UGVs have their limits. They struggle with physical obstacles and cannot clear a building or a trench in the way an infantry team can. They are also not produced widely enough to send in swarms the way aerial drones are. But they have already begun removing humans from a wide range of dangerous tasks. They don't need food. They don't need water. They don't need logs delivered to build shelters, he said. Basically, we don't need to feel for them. It's a hunk of iron sent to do the job we used to send soldiers to do. Though not a miracle weapon, ground drones are the one more step which the automation of warfare also includes AI analysis of battlefield data that will free up humans to focus on planning and decision-making. They could shape new frontline tactics with commanders more open to daring operations that would have otherwise led to heavy personal losses. War is a creative activity. It's an art. Otherwise, a commander is not called a commander, but a butcher. Ukraine's former top general, Oleksandr Syrsky, had faced criticism for what some service members described as a Soviet style of leadership that included a high tolerance for losses. His younger successor, Mykhailo Drapeti, is seen as a reformer expected to promote a more troop-friendly approach, partly through embracing new technology. Belitsky himself was promoted in August to help oversee the defense of Ukraine's Donetsk region, handing him a considerable new operational command. Like most of NC-13 Deputy Commander, Barr is a former infantryman familiar with the brutality of ground combat, having participated in major battles earlier in the war. "If UGVs had been widely used back then," he said, "a great number of my friends would still be alive."
0: More officers are accused of flock misuse. At least three more police officers were arrested. The story is from USA Today, and it is not a local story. So this is a look at what's going on around the country regarding these flock cameras. At least three more police officers were arrested, and a fourth was fired for alleged misuse of flock's license plate reading cameras after USA Today reporters asked their employers why they repeatedly tracked individual cars. Those latest developments bring the total number of police and sheriff's officials arrested, fired, or put on leave, or placed under investigation because of USA Today's reporting on widespread flock abuse. It increases that number to 22. Their cases are part of a national reckoning that has prompted multiple cities, counties, and states to pause or altogether abandon the technology. In Florida, former Fort Pierce police officer Joseph Crutchfield was charged with four felony counts of accessing a computer network without authorization, court records show. He has not entered a plea. A USA Today analysis of publicly released flock audit logs found that Crutchfield used the service to search a woman's license plate at least 189 times over 8 months in 2025. Days after the USA Today reporter called her, the woman filed a petition in St. Lucie County Court for a protection order against Crutchfield for stalking. The Richmond County Sheriff's Office in Georgia arrested Deputy Jose Ferrer, accusing him of misusing a license plate reader and violating his oath of office. He used Flock to search a single tag at least 1,146 times from January 2023 to May of 2025. That's according to USA Today's analysis. This entering hit as he entered as his reasons for the searches, suspicious and BOB. Does not say what BOB stands for, but they're all capital letters. Presumably that's a code of some sort. The sheriff's office was not aware of Ferrer's frequent searches until a USA Today reporter contacted the agency in August. Lieutenant James Kelly of the Internal Affairs Department said in an email statement, as of press time, Ferrer has not been charged in court. The explanation provided for the searches did not establish a legitimate law enforcement purpose consistent with the authorized use of the Flock camera system, Kelly's statement said. The repeated searches of the same license plate, combined with the circumstances surrounding those searches, raised significant concerns and warranted an investigation, he said. Lori Moore, a senior investigator with the Albany County Sheriff's Office in New York, was charged with official misconduct and falsifying business records after a USA Today reporter asked about her frequent searches of four license plates from November 2024 to September of 2025, including one more than 2,600 times. A subsequent investigation by the sheriff's office determined that that plate was registered to Moore's former girlfriend. She also repeatedly searched four other plates with no lawful purpose, Sheriff Craig Apple said during a September 9 news conference. Moore, who is due to appear in court on September 24, does not appear to have entered a plea. We began our investigation after we received your email, Caitlin Matos, an attorney for the sheriff's office, said in an email statement to USA Today. Your questions were a catalyst for a more detailed look at how Flock was being utilized. In Ohio, the Columbus Division of Police fired Officer Melvin Tellis after a reporter for the Columbus Dispatch, which is part of the USA Today network, asked the agency about Tellis, who searched a single tag at least 272 times from November of 2023 to December of 2024. Chief Elaine Bryant said Tellis conducted the searches for personal reasons and asked the city's Department of Public Safety to investigate him. Columbus Mayor Andrew Genther said the city will undergo a third-party audit to identify any further misuses. In the meantime, the city will pause its use of Flock entirely and cover the city's 65 cameras with bags. Until I can report out to the people of Columbus that this is not a more widespread issue, that this is really just one person or a few people misusing and abusing this technology, I cannot with good conscience ask them to trust us with this thing, Genther said. Columbus is not the only city to suspend its Flock use in response to concerns over officer misuse. The St. Charles County Police Department in Missouri and Lufkin Police Department in Texas also did so after USA Today reporters asked them about frequent searches by officers at each agency. The St. Charles County officer was suspended. The Lufkin officer, Zachary Klein, was charged with at least 100 felonies. He has not entered a plea. Backlash against Flock has also led several states and national politicians in recent weeks to propose limits on how local agencies can use it. Florida Governor Ron DeSantis' administration moved to end the use of Flock cameras on state roads, citing concerns over privacy and misuse. Governor Greg Abbott in Texas issued an order halting state funding for the Flock cameras. David Crowley, the Milwaukee County executive and Democratic candidate for governor in Wisconsin, issued a directive calling for limits on Flock cameras and their use on county property. Tom Tiffany, the Republican candidate, proposed barring Wisconsin municipalities from using certain state funds for Flock cameras until a task force can review the issue and, in his words, strong protections for personal privacy are in place. U.S. Representatives Thomas Massey, a Republican of Kentucky, and Eric Burleson, a Republican of Missouri, in July introduced what they called the Flock Off Act, which would ban state and local governments from using federal money to buy license plate reader cameras and federal agencies from using them altogether. Do you have something nice and short for us to take us out?
1: About Trump's check proposal, which is up to Congress. House Speaker Mike Johnson said Republicans would try to implement President Donald Trump's $5,000 dividend checks, but he didn't confirm the move during a tense interview with NBC's Meet the Press. The Louisiana lawmaker was asked by host Christian Welker if he supports sending $5,000 checks to every American adult if Republicans maintain control of the House and Senate in November's midterm elections. Trump made the promise during the GOP convention in Dallas last week, but it quickly faced criticism from Democrats and some Republicans.

up soon. Thank you. Scott just came in and turned my microphone on. It's been quite a morning for us here. Anyway, this segment is concluded. And for the last 90 minutes, your readers have been Connie Isaacson and me, Twyla Glenn. It's been our pleasure to read for you. Now we'll take a short break to allow the next readers to get into place.

0: Welcome back. Your new readers are Carol Hunter and Jeff Cassett. We'll continue now with articles from the Des Moines Register and USA Today. With our first opinion piece, here's Carol.
1: I guarded ground zero, then I went to war. This commentary is by John Burns, who is strategic director at Concerned Veterans for America. I remember running toward downtown New York City on September 11, 2001. I was in the National Guard then and studying at Hunter College when I saw the North Tower of the World Trade Center get hit on TV. Without much thought, I ran down Lexington Avenue to my armory. I wasn't sure of anything except that I needed to be there. My fellow guardsmen, many of whom were native New Yorkers like me, reacted the same way, showing up throughout the morning without being called in. I didn't watch what was happening in Pennsylvania or Washington, D.C. I was experiencing what was happening to New York, watching police and firefighters heading toward danger, people fleeing as quickly as they could, and, eventually, feeling the rumble of the towers collapsing. As I stood guard at Ground Zero for the next 2 weeks, I was processing collective trauma and rage I still cannot put into words. America was at war, and I believed almost anything we did next was righteous and justified. In the years that followed, I deployed to Afghanistan and Iraq and was fully on board with what we were doing. More hawk than dove, I championed the wars and believed that we could eliminate the terror threat and give these nations democracy and that all would be well. We just had to keep going. But over time, the mission became harder to explain, even to ourselves. What began as a mission to punish those responsible for September 11th and prevent another attack became an effort to remake the Middle East in our own image. We were still getting shot at and blown up. We were just less sure of why. I came to recognize a pattern. Presidents warned Americans of danger, Congress increasingly ceded decisions about military action to the president, and soldiers were asked to pursue poorly defined objectives that were disconnected from an immediate threat to the United States. Repeatedly, we seemed to assume that enough military force could produce the political outcome we wanted. President Donald Trump's war with Iran is the latest chapter in this story, but the problem is bigger than one president or one party. For 25 years, Presidents George W. Bush, Barack Obama, and Joe Biden continued the expanded use of military power in the Middle East, while Congress avoided its duty to decide when and why the country goes to war. That has led me to a humbling conclusion. The certainty I felt after September 11th that military force was justified and that enough of it could make us safer was easier to sustain than the wars themselves. Our leaders kept asking the military to produce outcomes that military power alone could never deliver. I blame presidents of both parties for stretching their authority, but I blame Congress more for letting them. The Constitution gives Congress responsibility to declare war. To someone who has been sent to war, that is not a procedural technicality. A vote forces our elected representatives to take responsibility for the lives they are asking service members to risk and for the objectives they are asking them to achieve. Yet Congress hasn't voted to approve military action in the Middle East since 2002. Lawmakers think they are avoiding accountability by not voting to authorize military action, but many are sealing their fate in the coming midterm elections. This newest war is wildly unpopular among Americans, and they are reminded of it every time they fill up their gas tanks. They cannot make the president pay for that in November, but they certainly can take frustration out on his party. I struggle with how to commemorate September 11th every year. I want to honor the people we lost, but as the years have passed, I have found it impossible to think about September 11th without also thinking about everything that followed. Thousands died in the post-September 11th wars. Tens of thousands more post-September 11th veterans have died by suicide. Some service members who have died in the current conflict with Iran were not even born when September 11th set this era of American warfare in motion. After enough years, the dead become statistics and wars become abstractions. But the people who bear their consequences are someone's sons, daughters, mothers, fathers, brothers, sisters, and friends. Real consequences for Congress's inaction. There is another cost. Americans will stop believing their government when it tells them another military threat requires their sacrifice. What happens when a threat to our national security comes along that truly does? Congress can begin repairing that trust now. It should debate and vote on the war with Iran, define what American forces are being asked to accomplish, and decide whether those objectives justify asking Americans to kill and die for them. If Congress believes they do, its members should be willing to say so publicly and put their names behind that decision. If Congress decides this war is necessary, so be it. America's military will always answer the call. I know that because on September 11th, before anyone called me, I ran to my armory. 25 years later, I still believe in that willingness to serve. What I no longer believe is that the people we send to war should have to wonder why they are there, what they are expected to accomplish, or whether the selected representatives who sent them were willing to take responsibility for the decision. The men and women who answer America's call deserve at least that much. And that commentary again was by John Burns, Strategic Director at Concerned Veterans for America.
0: Medicare now covers CBD, but Congress wants to ban it? This opinion piece by Maddie Salamone and Caitlin Stursky. Maddie Salamone is a federal policy counsel for Pacific Legal Foundation, where Caitlin Stursky is a strategic research manager specializing in equality and opportunity. They write, a new Medicare pilot program covers hemp-derived cannabidiol, which is known as CBD, products to treat certain patients, even as Congress is moving forward with a law that will effectively wipe those same products off the market. The resulting policy quagmire threatens patient access, undermines the work of entrepreneurs, and highlights a deeper truth. Hemp already plays a role in American health care, whether federal lawmakers are ready to acknowledge it or not. Millions of Americans across the country are using full-spectrum CBD products, not for recreation, but for relief. A recent policy explainer from the Pacific Legal Foundation shows that CBD use spans every region and demographic group, with Americans turning to it to manage pain, anxiety, sleep disorders, and other conditions. For those managing chronic conditions, CBD can offer a lower risk alternative to more intensive interventions. In fact, some survey data suggests that a majority of adults have tried CBD, and many report using it specifically to address medical ailments and eliminate their dependence on over-the-counter or prescription drugs. CBD use for healthcare purposes is not a fringe movement. It's a nationwide phenomenon of informed adults seeking more choice in healthcare. Older Americans, including many Medicare enrollees, make up a substantial share of CBD consumers. These are regular Americans navigating real health challenges, often after exhausting conventional treatments. That reality makes the emerging Medicare pilot program unsurprising, because policymakers are beginning to recognize that CBD products are filling gaps in the system. At the same time, Washington takes steps to advance hemp's medical applications. However, it's moving to restrict its use. Recent federal legislation, set to take effect later this year, could eliminate all hemp-derived cannabinoid products in the United States by redefining what counts as legal hemp. Under current law, CBD products are legal if they contain more than 0.3% tetrahydrocannabidiol, or THC. That's the primary compound in cannabis and hemp responsible for intoxicating effects. While the law is specific to the intoxicating compound Delta-9 THC, Lawmakers have argued that this narrative focuses, this narrow focus created a loophole for other THC compounds to enter the market as CBD products. The new law will broaden the restrictions to measure total THC, including the compound THCA, which is not intoxicating on its own but turns into THC if it's heated through smoking, vaping, or baking. This change effectively criminalizes the raw material used to make CBD products, even though the CBD or other hemp-derived products that a consumer buys or consumes contain no detectable THC at all. For instance, topical CBD creams or a CBD gummy with 0.0 milligram of detectable THC would still be illegal to manufacture because the plant material contained THC in its raw form. The new law will also prohibit CBD products with more than 0.4 milligrams of THC per container. This change will cause further challenges for CBD manufacturers because containers generally contain multiple servings, and each serving contains anywhere from a few fractions of a milligram of THC to a few milligrams, depending on the product. The contradiction is mind-boggling. On the one hand, the federal government is exploring ways to facilitate CBD access through Medicare. On the other hand, it's preparing to make that access functionally impossible. More than just policy incoherence, these contradicting efforts threaten patient autonomy and access to alternative health care solutions. State laws have largely respected patient autonomy, allowing regulated markets for hemp-derived products to emerge. Rather than waiting for a federal permission slip, Americans are making decisions based on their own knowledge and experience, often in consultation with their providers. Federal overreach now threatens to stymie that momentum. Since this ban was put in place in November, advocates have been working with their allies in Congress to avert its worst impacts. To date, they've been unsuccessful. They're running out of options, and the clock is ticking. In June, the House Rules Committee denied amendments that would have fixed the hemp problem. 2 days later, the White House responded in a statement of administration policy that said, in part, quote, "At a minimum, Congress should update the statutory definition of final hemp-derived cannabinoid products to allow Americans to benefit from access to appropriate full-spectrum CBD products," end quote. Congress should listen to the White House in this instance. If there isn't time to pass meaningful legislation regulating the hemp industry and sidelining its bad actors before a December 11th deadline, then Congress should pass an extension to pause implementation of the new hemp restrictions and evaluate the role hemp already plays in America today. At a minimum, federal policy should align with itself. If Medicare is going to facilitate access to CBD products with up to 3 milligrams of THC per serving, those products must remain available. Otherwise, a promising innovation will sink into a bureaucratic morass. Washington can either catch up to the reality of CBD's role in American life or stand in the way of the medical freedom of millions of American voters.
1: 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College golf at 4 p.m. Jackson T. Stevens Cup, first round, Frisco, Texas, on the Golf Channel. Major League Baseball, 5:40 p.m. Chicago White Sox at Cleveland on ESPN Unlimited. 6:07 p.m., Detroit at Toronto on Peacock. 6:40 p.m., regional coverage, Atlanta at Chicago Cubs or New York Yankees at Minnesota on MLBN, and at 9:30 p.m., Miami at Arizona or Seattle at at LA Angels on MLBN. NFL football at 7:15 p.m., Denver at Kansas City on ABC/ESPN. Men's soccer at 2 p.m., Premier League Newcastle United at Leeds United on the USA Network, and tennis at 11 a.m., Guadalajara WTA and Sao Paulo WTA early rounds of on the Tennis Network.
0: As you can imagine, we have a whole section full of Iowa-Iowa State football coverage. We'll pick one article, I guess. Cy-Hawk win could prove huge for inexperienced Hawkeyes, but this is Chad Leistikow's column. Kirk Ferentz absolutely believed that Iowa State would give his Iowa football team a tough game at Kinnick Stadium, no matter what the outside world or point spread suggested. The 71-year-old head coach referenced a conversation he was hearing on the radio about the Los Angeles Rams, who assembled what many are calling a super team in the NFL before the season even started. Then the Rams got thumped in their first game, 27-7, to the San Francisco 49ers in Australia. It's happened with some college teams already. When you've been anointed to do this, or you're favored, and you got a bunch of new guys and all that, Ferentz said, humans are humans, and they start hearing that stuff. Well, that's why the Big Ten Conference all-time wins leader was thrilled to see Iowa, a two-touchdown favorite, escape Kinnick Stadium with a 16-13 win last Saturday, September 12th. When C.J. Beathard was named honorary captain this week, everyone revisited the fun memory of a 2016 night game versus Iowa State at Kinnick, a 42-3 shellacking of a first-year Cyclones coach in Matt Campbell under the lights. This time, with another first-year Cyclones coach in Jimmy Rogers, a lot of folks were predicting another bloodbath. But what people weren't thinking about was a week later, against North Dakota State, 2016 Iowa found itself in a stunning battle and lost the game on a last-second field goal, 23-21. Those Dakota teams in the FCS are well-coached, just like Rogers' teams at South Dakota State were for years. No wonder Ferentz wasn't surprised. This game was more like that 2016 North Dakota game than the Iowa State game. The Cyclones played with nothing to lose, showing all kinds of funky looks on offense and an aggressive run-stuffing style on defense. They gave Iowa a 60-minute fight. We knew it was going to be a tough battle, said Iowa linebacker Cam Buffington, who logged 15 tackles in a physical brawl. Kudos to them. Good team. This time, Iowa had the winning kick in the final seconds, not North Dakota State or Iowa State, as had been the case in the past two seasons. Caden Burr's 42-yarder with 15 seconds left snapped a 13-13 tie as Iowa beat Iowa State in Kinnick for the first time since 2018. That's going to help us moving forward, said linebacker Jaden Montgomery, one of only six scholarship fifth-year players, seniors, on a young roster. It's a good experience to have under our belt. To that youthful point, I asked Ferentz earlier this week how he expected a team that lost 27 seniors and a program record 7 NFL draft picks to navigate the week-to-week nature of college football, in which it's easier said than done to deliver consistent performances. Would this younger team be more prone to wild ups and downs? Ferentz's interesting answer provided what could be the perfect post-Cyclone, Cy-Hawk message. Quote, I've been in situations where it works both ways, where you have a veteran team that might be too veteran, Ferentz said. Then sometimes the beauty of maybe not being as veteran is that you don't know any better. Like, you should be more worried about this week, but sometimes the guys are oblivious to that. My encouragement to them is no self-imposed ceilings. We acknowledge what we are and who we are, but don't put a limit on yourself because of that. because that's not the whole story. No self-imposed ceilings. Just like the week one first half against Northern Illinois, with 372 yards of offense, wasn't the full story for this team, that this week two grinded out win in which Iowa had one play longer than 16 yards and no run longer than nine, isn't the full story either. There's a long, long way to go this season, and Ferentz has liked the vibe he's gotten from this team. The players are feeling that, too. We're just one team, we're one unit, transfer wide receiver Tony Diaz said after pulling in eight more catches for 95 yards. We don't have separation. Everybody's bought in. That's what I like about this program, about this team. What we thought about Michigan after week one, when it escaped Western Michigan on a Hail Mary, was one different than we thought about Michigan after week two, when it knocked off number 11, Oklahoma. It's way too early to know what this Iowa team can become.

0: not even by phone. She just uses the term Mimi to sound good to her Facebook friends. I know this is silly, but is it wrong for me to be upset? He needs something simple to call me when we go to playgrounds and can't find me. Signed, Nickname in the East. Dear Nickname, more than one Mimi could be confusing. The most important thing is your relationship with your grandchild, not who has dibs on a certain name. I suggest you let the other grandmother claim Mimi while you collaborate with the little boy on a new nickname for you. If he takes part in the decision, it will be easier for him to remember and a lot more special.
1: Dear Abby, I've been married for 12 years and have two stepchildren. My 37-year-old stepson is the challenging one. He's the biggest cheapskate I've come across in my entire life. Although he earns a good living in his profession, he rarely picks up the tab when we go out to dinner or drinks, and he almost never picks up his own tab either. He seems to expect that we, his parents, are obligated to take care of his expenses. My wife has recently begun picking up his portion, but I find it infuriating that he makes no gesture at all to pay his own way. Should I just let it go and continue letting his mother pick up his portion from her separate checking account, while I continue to stress about it? Signed, Cheapskate's Stepdad in New Mexico. Abby replies, Dear Stepdad, has your wife asked you not to talk with her son about this? If she hasn't, have you told him he's too old for Mom to constantly pay his tab, particularly in light of the fact that he's a fully employed adult? One would think he should have volunteered, if only occasionally. I will assume that you've told your wife how you feel about this, that when she picks up her son's portion, it makes you lose your appetite. Start there, but if she continues, remember that money is hers, and how she chooses to spend it is her business. And finally, Dear Abby, the manager of the dining room in my senior living center has a habit of shaking hands with residents at their tables. To avoid his hand, I often say my hand is wet or greasy. How can I best decline his unsanitary effort? Signed, Healthy Hands in California. Abby replies, Dear Healthy, the manager wants to appear friendly and welcoming. Because you prefer not to shake hands while dining, simply tell him as much. After you say it with a polite smile and good-natured tone, it shouldn't cause embarrassment. And that brings us to the end of the Des Moines Register for today, Monday, the 14th of September, 2026. I'm Jeff Cassett. My partner at the microphone has been Carol Hunter. Earlier, you heard from Connie Isaacson and Twyla Glenn. 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

0: Welcome to the reading of the Quad City Times for today, Monday, the 14th of September, 2026. All material heard on IRIS is intended solely for the use of people with print disabilities. Your readers today are Carol Hunter and Jeff Cassett, and here's Carol with our first story.
1: Candidates differ on Medicaid future. Lane would maintain private system. Sand favors nonprofit-based management. This story is by Aaron Murphy, who covers state and federal government and politics for the Gazette. Dateline Des Moines. The future of private management of Iowa's $7 billion Medicaid program hinges on which candidate voters choose to become the state's next governor this fall. Zach Lane, the Republican candidate, says he would maintain the system of private management that was established a decade ago. Rob Sand, the Democratic candidate, says he would begin undoing private management on his first day in office. More than 700,000 Iowans rely in some form on Medicaid, the government health program for individuals who have a disability or low income. The program is jointly funded by the state and federal governments and is operated by the state under federal regulations. In 2015, then-Governor Terry Branstad, a Republican, issued an executive order that contracted the management of Iowa's Medicaid program to private companies that are known as Managed Care Organizations, or MCOs. Branstad's successor, current Governor Kim Reynolds, maintained the private management system. Currently, three MCOs operate Iowa's Medicaid program: Iowa Total Care, Molina Healthcare, and WellPoint. Proponents of managed care say the private companies are better equipped to manage the state's Medicaid program, which they say creates efficiencies, leading to lower overall cost without sacrificing services. Critics of managed care say it creates a system by which private companies make decisions based on what is most cost-effective rather than what is best for the patients. Medicaid managed care has become the dominant approach across U.S. states. Iowa is among 33 states that use an MCO model of managed care, while another 9 states have a system of MCOs and primary care case management, or PCCMs, according to data compiled by the nonprofit healthcare reporting and advocacy organization, KFF. Reynolds, who has held the office since 2017, is not seeking re-election to another 4-year term. Sand, the state auditor who lives in Des Moines and is originally from Decorah, and Lane, a venture business owner from Belle Plaine, are campaigning to be the state's next governor. Three prominent national elections forecasters, Cook Political Report, Inside Elections, and Sabato's Crystal Ball, all view Iowa's open seat gubernatorial election as leans or tilts toward the Democratic candidate, Sand. Rob Sand says, end private management. Sand says he would reverse private Medicaid management the same way it was started, by a governor's executive order. In the policy section of Sand's campaign website, he calls private Medicaid management, quote, one of the most disastrous decisions in Iowa over the last decade, end quote. The Sand campaign says private management, quote, prioritized profits over the health of Iowa families, reduced access to care for tens of thousands of Iowans, and has been an administrative nightmare, end quote. As state auditor, Sand in 2021 issued a report that purported to show a spike in illegal denials of care requests after the state's shift to private Medicaid management. The Iowa Department of Health and Human Services and other managed care supporters said the methodology used in Sand's report was faulty. During campaign events, Sand regularly mentions his proposal to undo private Medicaid management. He addressed the topic again last week when asked by a reporter about his batch of policy proposals designed to lower everyday costs for Iowans. Quote, healthcare is a big piece of this. Iowans have seen their costs go up and their taxes go up and the access to care go down because of privatization of Medicaid. We should end that. I think it's been a disaster. It's been a disaster because of how it's been done in Iowa specifically. It was privatized faster than anywhere else, more completely than anywhere else, and that was done after the state had already implemented cost-saving measures on the state side prior to privatization, end quote. Sand continued, saying he envisions a program where nonprofits manage the state's Medicaid program. quote, my guess is that the decision to move forward is into nonprofit-based managed care. We certainly want to keep managed care because the state is able to pull in a tremendous amount of federal money a year, over $1 billion, if you have managed care. So we want to maintain that. But I think the main question is making sure that it's being done by people who are mission-focused, and their mission is actually providing health care as opposed to making a profit, end quote. Zach Lane says, keep private management. Lane has said he believes that using MCOs, quote, is the right idea, end quote, noting 42 U.S. states use MCOs for Medicaid management. Lane discussed the topic when asked by a reporter after he participated in an event hosted by the American Cancer Society's advocacy arm. Quote, I think that on our Medicaid program, I personally believe that using MCOs is the right idea. I know 42 states use MCOs. I know they operate in different ways, and those are very, very blue states and very, very red states. Ultimately, my goal is to make sure that with Medicaid that we're getting good service, prompt payment, we're not using AI in the decision-making of claims at all, and also that we are not having vertical integration to make sure that the price is affordable, and we're not having perverse incentives of an insurance provider also owning a pharmacy or also owning a care provider, end quote. Sand's campaign has criticized Lane's previous advocacy work in Montana for the political advocacy organization Americans for Prosperity to oppose Medicaid expansion. Lane addressed that earlier this year while appearing on Iowa Press. Lane said on the July 7th edition of the Iowa PBS show, quote, I was an interim state director in Montana for about a year, and one of the issues that was coming up at the time was the Medicaid expansion under Obamacare. And there were some real issues with that multiple states were seeing, the potential for unfunded mandates, the idea that able-bodied adults that weren't trying to find work should be able to be eligible for Medicaid. And I will tell you, with some of the federal changes, those things have been solved. My hope and goal for Medicaid is to make sure we have a good delivery system, good care, prompt payment for providers, and that we can provide Iowans with health care that they can count on. But the issues that we were really fighting against there had those loopholes, so to speak. Those worries have largely been addressed, end quote. MCOs almost became law. Some Republican lawmakers earlier this year proposed making it a state law that the state contract with private companies for Medicaid management. Such a law would have taken that decision out of the hands of the next governor by placing private management in state law. Had the proposal been passed into law, private Medicaid management's future in Iowa would have been locked in place, forcing another change in state law to undo it. Since the provision that would have codified private Medicaid management did not earn sufficient support in the Republican-majority Iowa legislature, the state's next governor will make that decision. The general election is November 3rd.
0: Hospitals could lose billions with policy change. This is by Peter Hancock of the Capital News, Illinois. Dateline Springfield. Illinois hospitals stand to lose upwards of $4 billion in revenue over the next several years due to impending changes in Medicaid rules that limit states' ability to direct higher reimbursement payments to facilities that serve the most vulnerable populations. That's according to a recent study by KFF, a nonpartisan health policy think tank, as well as estimates by the Illinois Health and Hospital Association. And unless Congress acts to reverse these policies before they take full effect, IHA officials warn roughly half the hospitals in Illinois could be forced to reduce staff, cut back on services, or close altogether. David Gross, IHA's Senior Vice President for Government Relations, said in an interview, the governor's people have consistently said that they don't have a printing press over in the Capitol, and then they're not going to be able to fill in this revenue. So it's a concern that some of the estimates have been undertaken in Washington assume that the state's going to pick up the costs of these cuts. The upcoming change affects a little-known practice with Medicaid known as state-directed payments, or SDPs. Those are supplemental reimbursement rates that some hospitals are paid for specific services. Most states today, including Illinois, operate their Medicaid programs under a managed care model. That means they pay for-profit health insurance companies a flat per-person fee each month to manage the care of Medicaid recipients. Those companies, known as managed care organizations, or MCOs, are then responsible for reimbursing hospitals and other providers for the services they provide. Currently, states are allowed to direct their MCOs to pay higher reimbursement rates to particular hospitals for specific services to help keep those facilities financially viable or to make sure certain services remain available in their communities. They're a critical piece to ensuring that hospitals are able to provide access to the Medicaid population in Illinois and across the country, said Ben Winnick, IHA's Vice President of Healthcare Finance. Nearly all states use SDPs as part of their overall Medicaid payment system. Gross described them as, quote, a way to enhance what have traditionally been low Medicaid rates in states, end quote. For several years, according to KFF, federal rules have capped these state-directed payments at the average rate paid by commercial insurers for those same services. Commercial rates tend to be about twice the rate paid by Medicare and more than twice the rate paid by Medicaid. But under the Budget Reconciliation Act passed by Congress in 2025, known as H.R. 1 or the One Big Beautiful Bill Act, states like Illinois that expanded their Medicaid programs under the Affordable Care Act will see their cap lowered to 100% of the Medicare rate. The handful of states that did not expand their Medicaid programs will be capped at 110% of the Medicare rate. Those new caps will be phased in over a number of years, beginning in 2028.
1: School board recap. New administrator hires, operations, and policies were approved at Bettendorf and Rock Island Milan school board meetings this past week. Here's what happened in Bettendorf. Bettendorf started its school board with a public hearing on the sale of obsolete school equipment. Nobody came to speak. Later in the meeting, the board approved the sale, which included 390 obsolete Apple iPads. Director of Technology and Data Management, Ben Reller, said this process is normal since devices become security risks when they can no longer be updated and patched. The 390 Generation 7 iPads can no longer be patched and considered a liability on our network, Reller said at the Wednesday board meeting. The company will grade the bulk and give an official offer. It gave the district a quote for $40,950, which is considered 100% of what they will offer. The minimum percentage they can offer is 70%. If approved at the max, the district will recoup around 29% of what it spent on new iPads. On the lowest end, the district would make back 22% instead. The board also approved a series of policies. One followed an audit of the school board's platform for agendas and police, Assembly. It found 32% of policies have not been updated for 5 years. This violated board policy 209.06, which requires a policy review within 5 years. The board approved a plan that will create committees to review the board policies over the next 2 years. The board also concluded discussions and approved policies connected to state legislation. This included a bill that permits a school board to allow eighth graders to play in high school sports. The board approved the policy unanimously on Wednesday night, allowing eighth graders to play in high school sports. The policy was tabled at the August 19th meeting after a 30-minute discussion created questions and concerns for board members. Another policy was approved and was mandated as part of a new state law. The policy allows for teachers to remove a disruptive student until the teacher and a principal or principal's designee agree to readmit the student. The minimum time to allow a student back is the subsequent school day. Rock Island Milan. Rock Island Milan's school board approved a series of hiring decisions, but first it approved the resignation of Chad Davis, dean of students at Rock Island High School, who had 2 years in the role. It was effective September 4, 2026. The board approved two administrator hirings, one being the principal replacement for Thurgood Marshall Learning Center, Timothy Warnantin, after his predecessor was terminated for, quote, job abandonment and insubordination, end quote. He comes to the role having worked as principal at Sherrod High School, Rock Island High School, and Davenport Central High School previously. His salary is $166,738, prorated to start date. Davino Hines was hired as Edison Junior High School's next dean of students. Hines is coming from Elgin, where he worked at Elgin High School for 2 years as its dean of students, according to a district memo. His annual salary is $99,932, prorated to start date. The school board also approved some operations changes and additions. One of those was the approval of a contract increase with the Tri-City Electric Company. The original agreement, approved on May 12, 2026, was to not exceed $200,000 for services. But the district said a price increase was necessary since new needs were found. This included $182,674 for stadium cameras and fiber infrastructure for the new turf areas, administration conference room upgrades, sound dampening improvements in the administration building, and $123,783 for purchase orders already connected to the original agreement, which includes repairs, maintenance, equipment, and system improvement. The board approved the new work and purchase orders already issued for $398,534 and an additional $26,466 for flexibility, totaling $425,000. The vote was 6-1, with board member Andrea Gilman casting the lone no vote.
0: See inside the state's only nuclear power plant. This article by Danelle Eller of the Des Moines Register, Dateline Palo. Ray Wheaton warned visitors to hang on to their hard hats when looking into the deep, water-filled chamber that once housed the reactor core of the 615-megawatt Duane Arnold nuclear plant. "We don't want them falling into the cavity. That's a bad day," said Wheaton, director of the NextEra Energy's efforts to restart Iowa's only nuclear power plant during a media tour on Tuesday, September 8th. With the help of a $1.9 billion U.S. Department of Energy loan announced, NextEra expects to fill the reactor again with enriched uranium, restarting it as part of the Trump administration's nuclear renaissance. James Danley, the U.S. Department of Security, the U.S. Deputy Secretary of Energy said at a news conference before the tour. President Donald Trump is seeking to quadruple nuclear power in the United States by 2050. NextEra Energy Resources CEO Brian Bolster declined to say just how much it'll cost to restart the plant, Iowa's only nuclear power installation. It's been shuttered since a massive 2020 derecho damaged its cooling towers. But Bolster noted that, quote, "You can tell from the loan size that we're talking about multiple billions of dollars to bring the plant back online," end quote. All but about 7% of the plant's energy will power Google's growing cloud and AI infrastructure in Iowa under a 25-year agreement its parent company, Alphabet, signed last year. Central Iowa Power Cooperative, or CIPCO, will buy the remaining output on the same terms as Google, NextEra said. Danley and Bolster said the project will provide much-needed energy to meet new demand while lowering costs for existing electricity customers in eastern Iowa. Danley said the administration is preserving and upgrading every nuclear power plant we can in order to get more electricity out of the ones we already have. To meet NextEra's goal of restarting the plant by the first quarter of 2029, the project must clear regulatory hurdles and a legal challenge filed last month in Polk County District Court. At the same time, a growing number of Iowa cities and counties are adopting moratoriums to slow data center construction. Beyond Nuclear, that's a Maryland group that supports renewable energy adoption, filed a petition October 19th challenging the Iowa Utility Commission's decision in June to grant NextEra a Certificate of Public Convenience, Use, and Necessity, authorizing the reboot of the plant. The group said the members it represents in Iowa are adversely impacted by the agency action, since NextEra is expected to generate and store an estimated 14 metric tons of high-level radioactive waste on-site annually, adding to the 688 metric tons of spent fuel it said are already being stored at the plant. The group is seeking judicial review after the commission rejected its request in July to reconsider the restart. Beyond Nuclear said the project won't benefit Iowa consumers, given NextEra's agreement with Google to purchase most of its power and the tech giant's ability to resell power outside the state. It also said that while the commission weighed the economic benefit of restarting Duane Arnold, it failed to look at the potential impact of four industrial solar projects near Duane Arnold. The utility dropped when it moved to resume operations at the plant. NextEra's bolster said he believes NextEra will find a successful resolution to the lawsuit and will be able to continue to move forward. The utilities commission declined a comment on Tuesday, referring to its July order in the case. Beyond Nuclear failed to identify any specific finding of fact or conclusion of law with which it claims error, the order said. Rather, Beyond Nuclear takes issue with individual sentences in the order, ignoring the commission's full and complete analysis. Bolster said bringing Duane Arnold back online will be great for consumers. We're bringing online something that's meeting new demand, but the people who are asking for the demand are paying for the demand, said Bolster, an Iowa native. Danley, who called new and revived U.S. nuclear plants a renaissance in nuclear power, said the more electric consumers a region has, the more people across whom the fixed costs are shared. Every time you build a new facility to serve a new load, you have downward costs, he said, adding, that's a universal fact of utility regimes. Governor Kim Reynolds, who signed a bill in June providing tax incentive for nuclear development in Iowa, said in a statement Tuesday that the Trump administration's financial support further demonstrates the importance of the Duane Arnold restart and the future nuclear development. Danley said the administration wants to find more ways to use spent nuclear fuel, reducing storage issues. The fuel isn't spent. It still retains 98% of the energy density it had, he said. We want to get as much out of it as we can, Danley said. Spent fuel is an asset on the ledger, not a liability. Danley and Bolster touted the economic impact the project will have in Palo and the wider Cedar Rapids region. Repairing and recommissioning Duane Arnold and opening it for 25 years will create $9.1 billion in economic activity in Iowa and about 400 permanent full-time jobs, according to an economic analysis NextEra commissioned. Construction is expected to generate about 1,650 jobs, both directly and indirectly, as the spending ripples across the region. Officials said about half the permanent jobs at the plant will be filled by employees who worked there before it closed, including Wheaton and Mike Davis, the regulatory licensing project manager, who left retirement to again work at Duane Arnold. That's devotion to a facility and an enterprise that people care about deeply and want to be a part of, Danley said. Wheaton and Davis touted the plant's 45-year safety record, one that they said will continue once it is again operational. And there's an advantage of the 1970s-era control room, upgraded with the newest technology, said Alex Newman, who's training to become a licensed senior operator. That plant won't get hacked.
1: 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Participants can visit multiple screening and education stations and receive free EKGs for adults 18 and older, blood pressure and cholesterol screenings, body measurements, nutrition and fitness education, hands-only CPR and AED demonstrations, tobacco cessation resources. Participants receive same-day results and can discuss their findings with physicians and other healthcare professionals who can answer questions and provide guidance based on your results. The goal is to give you a clearer picture of your heart health today and help you understand what steps to take to support a healthier heart for years to come. Heart disease remains the leading cause of death for men and women in the United States, and many Quad Cities residents have at least one cardiovascular risk factor, including high blood pressure, high cholesterol, smoking, physical inactivity, or excess weight. The challenge is that many people don't realize they're at risk. Conditions such as high blood pressure, high cholesterol, and certain heart rhythm disorders can develop without noticeable symptoms, making potential concerns easy to overlook. A simple screening can help identify risk factors early, offer peace of mind, or uncover concerns that may need further attention. While screenings aren't meant to replace regular visits with your healthcare provider, they offer a valuable opportunity to learn more about your heart health and take proactive steps to protect it. Anyone interested in learning more about their heart health can attend. The event can be especially valuable for people with a family history of heart disease or risk factors such as high blood pressure, high cholesterol, or diabetes. Even people who feel healthy may discover risk factors they weren't aware of. Taking an hour or two out of your day for a screening could provide information that makes a lasting difference in your health. Whether the results offer peace of mind or identify a concern, you'll leave with a better understanding of your heart health and what steps to take next. Heart to Heart Screening Day will be held Saturday, October 3rd, from 8 a.m. to noon in the Jardine Auditorium at Unity Point Health, Rock Island. 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
0: Turning to the obituaries published today and yesterday. First, Neil H. Baker, age 85, of Bluegrass, Iowa, passed away at home on Thursday, September 10th. A memorial service will be held at 11 a.m. Tuesday, September 15th at Bentley Funeral Home in Durant. A memorial gathering will be held from 10 to 11 a.m. prior to the service at the funeral home. Burial of his cremated remains will take place at Rock Island Arsenal National Cemetery. Memorials may be made to the Bluegrass Fire Department or to Lolita for Neil's grandchildren. Online condolences may be left at BentleyFuneralHome.com. Neil was born September 13, 1940, in Lewisburg, Pennsylvania, son of Floyd and Betty Bryson Baker. He was raised in Lancaster, Pennsylvania, where he graduated from J.B. McCaskey High School, Driven by a keen mind for science and problem solving, he earned his B.S. in chemical engineering from Drexel University. Neil served as a captain in the Chemical Corps of the U.S. Army. He worked briefly as a chemical safety and surety officer and relocated to the Rock Island Arsenal, where he dedicated decades of service as a chemical weapons system specialist for the Armament Command until his retirement in January 1994. Even in retirement, he spent 5 years consulting for various companies on chemical weapons disposal. Neil even embarked on a new path later in life, becoming a realtor in 2008 before retiring in 2011. His personal life was enriched by love and family. He was married to Barbara Ann Hafer in Lancaster, Pennsylvania in 1964. Years later, he found love again and was united and married to Lolita Bauer on October 9, 2004 in Bettendorf, celebrating their union in Pleasant Valley, Iowa. Neil is survived by his wife Lolita, daughters Cheryl Ann Math of Des Moines, his stepdaughters Tina Kress and Tamara K. Stoffers, both of Bluegrass, his grandchildren, Nick Baker, Caitlin Wood, Rachel Ann Armstrong, and Michael Kress, great-grandchildren, Jameson and Hudson Baker, and Easton and Kaysen Wood, his sister Marie Butcher of Hudson, Florida, and many nieces, nephews, and cousins. He was preceded in death by his parents and son, David S. Baker. Kathleen Joan Idy Stinger, age 94, of Davenport, passed away peacefully and surrounded by love on Friday, September 11th at the summit of Bettendorf. Visitation will be held Friday, September 18, from 4 to 6 p.m. at the Runge Mortuary and Crematory. Funeral services will be held Saturday, September 19th at First Baptist Church of Davenport at 1 p.m. The address of the church is 1401 North Perry Street in Davenport. Should be laid to rest at Davenport Memorial Park Cemetery following services. Online condolences may be left at rungemortuary.com. Kathleen, known as Kathy and affectionately known as Sissy to her family, was born September 3, 1932 in Davenport to Rollo and Evelyn Idy. She graduated from Davenport Central High School in 1950. She worked as a secretary for an insurance agency in bustling downtown Davenport in the 1950s. That's where she met William Dirlam in 1956, and they married in 1957. They made their home in Davenport, where they raised four daughters. Kathy and Bill moved to Winona, Minnesota in 1981 and spent 9 happy years there. They were married for 33 years until Bill's death in 1990. Kathy moved back to Davenport in 91, where she ran into a high school classmate, Bill Stinger. Kathy married Bill Stinger in December 1992, and they were married for 33 years. Kathy was a devoted member of the First Baptist Church of Davenport for over 70 years. Kathy survived by her husband, Bill Stinger, daughters Beth Williamson, Linda Dirlam, Mary Cox, Diane Miller, stepson Don Stinger, grandchildren Christopher Williamson, Ashley Hubler, Emma Miller, and Meredith Cox, great-grandchildren Lily, Mabel, Jesse, James, Archie, and Leroy, and many nieces, nephews, and great-nieces and nephews. She's preceded in death by her first husband, Bill Dirlam, her sisters, Marilyn Parton and Donna McGrath, and her brother, Jack Idy. Memorials may be made in Kathy's name to the First Baptist Church of Davenport.
1: Sean L. Cavanaugh, June 25, 1965, September 8, 2026. Sean Leo Cavanaugh, 61, of Davenport, died Tuesday, September 8th. In Davenport. Funeral services and mass of Christian burial for Sean will be celebrated at 11 a.m. Tuesday, September 15th at Our Lady of Victory Catholic Church, Davenport. Burial will be in Mount Calvary Cemetery, Davenport. Visitation will take place 1 hour prior to the Mass in the gathering space at Our Lady of Victory Catholic Church, Davenport. Memorials may be made to the family to establish a memorial at a later date. Sean Leo Kavanaugh was born on June 25, 1965, in Davenport, a son of Gerald Lee and Jean Marie Welsenbach Kavanaugh. He graduated from Davenport West in 1983. Sean was united in marriage to Sonia Ann Brookstra on January 31, 1997. Sean worked for Acme Sign Electronic Technical Services and later for Cat Scale. Sean had a deep love for family, especially his son James, who meant everything to him. He had a great sense of humor, loved to laugh, and could make a friend just about anywhere he went. Those left to honor his memory are his son, James Kavanaugh, stepdaughter, Steve Schapefeld, both of Davenport, and granddaughters. Sean was preceded in death by his mother, Jean, and brother, Kevin. Online condolences may be addressed by visiting hmdfuneralhome.com. John C. Brand, March 8, 1956, December 6, 2026. John C. Brand, 70, of Lone Grove, Iowa, passed away on Sunday, September 6th, at his residence. Per his wishes, cremation rites have been accorded, and a private celebration of life will be held at a later date. Chambers Funeral Home, Eldridge, is assisting the family with arrangements. John was born March 8, 1956, in North Hollywood, California, the son of William and Emma Jean Tompkins Brand. Following his graduation from Pleasant Valley High School in 1974, he joined the U.S. Navy, where he served for 8 years in the Antarctic Rescue Division. After his honorable discharge, John traveled the world working in various positions. He later returned to Iowa and served on the Davenport Fire Department for 23 years. John was also an avid motorcycle enthusiast. Those left to honor his memory are his sister, Carolyn Ferkel of Eldridge, numerous nieces and nephews. Online condolences may be shared with John's family at McGinnisChambers.com.
0: Our beloved Robert Bob Bradley, age 71, of Sarasota, Florida, went home to be with his Lord on Wednesday, September 2nd, surrounded by a loving family. Robert was born in Moline to David and Shirley Bradley. In 1980, he married his love, Clara Chesser. They raised three children with faith and love. He was a devoted husband, father, and grandfather. Bob served faithfully at Westside Assembly, Calvary, Caring Place, and other churches. He acted as a Royal Rangers leader, where young people were shaped by his examples and kindness. He gave encouragement, prayers, and performed errands for those in need. His life was constantly reflected. His life consistently reflected the gospel. Robert's survivors are his devoted wife of over 45 years, Clara Bradley, son John Bradley, granddaughter Elizabeth Espinoza, sister Norma Reimers, sister Kathy McGrath, as well as extended family and friends. He was preceded in death by his parents, grandparents, sister Charlotte, and his dear daughters, Jerry Bradley and Mary Bradley. May all have a glorious reunion in heaven. Bob's remains will be placed in Memorial Park, Davenport, and services to be determined. Donations are appreciated, and a GoFundMe, memory of Bob Bradley, support for Clara. Although Bob's loved ones grieve him, they take comfort in the promise of eternal life through Jesus Christ, as in John 11:25. His race has been run. May he hear, well done, good and faithful servant. Judith M. Roper, age 82, of Davenport, died Thursday, September 10th at Mercy One Genesis Medical Center in Davenport. Funeral services to celebrate Judith's life will be held at 5 p.m. on Tuesday, September 15th at the Halligan McCabe DeVries Funeral Home in Davenport. Visitation will take place Tuesday from 4 p.m. until the service begins at the funeral home. Burial will be in Rose Hill Cemetery in Eagle Grove, Iowa. Memorials may be made to the family to establish a memorial at her later date. Judith Marjorie Carr was born April 27, 1944, in Chicago. daughter of Harry Carr and Marion Adlam Carr Sherman. She attended Eagle Grove Junior College and went on to graduate from the University of Nebraska-Kearney. Judith was united in marriage to John E. Roper II on December 27, 1964, in Eagle Grove. They've shared over 61 years of marriage. Mrs. Roper taught for many years, beginning in Central City, Nebraska, before spending over 20 years in the Kalamazoo-Wheatland School District. She retired briefly before working many different part-time jobs, including JCPenney and later for the U.S. Postal Service as a rural mail carrier. Those left to honor her memory are husband John Roper of Davenport, children Janie Evans of Central City, John Roper III of West Des Moines, grandchildren Tanner Dye of Cedar Rapids, Traeger Evans of Central City, and Kylie, Elena, and Kaylin Roper, all of West Des Moines, a sister Carol Schumann of Mesa, Arizona, and a niece, Crystal Heaton of Tempe. Online condolences may be expressed by visiting Judith's page at hmdfuneralhome.com.
1: Next, we'll turn to opinions, starting with letters to the editor. And the first letter is Thoughts on Recent Quad Cities News by Matt Nielsen of Bettendorf. A common denominator to most criminal and reckless activities in our own communities is narcotics. I support addressing drug cartels, suppliers of precursors, and financial laundering institutions as criminal enemies, pursuing them relentlessly in every manner possible. More churn in Scott County administrations. Orderly transition to replace the Pleasant Valley superintendent, and in Bettendorf, a grandiose buyout to be rid of the incumbent, replaced with a temporary appointment. Meanwhile, though opposed by many, vouchers are enticing students to private schools, resulting in vast local expansion of private education facilities and increasing private enrollments. The baby boom is still over. When will the consolidation of school districts start? The sooner the better, in my opinion. So developers in the Bettendorf government want to develop more farmland, a.k.a. the Criswell annexation. To my eye, developing areas of the city inside the Interstate 74, Interstate 80 river boundary makes sense. And I appreciate the thoughtful analysis and studies to carefully consider the economics. My opinion is that none of the costs should be foisted on existing residents. Disappointing to me that many of the options appear to raise rates and taxes on existing residents to pay for infrastructure so developers can sell million-dollar residences. Makes you wonder who's in whose back pocket. I support flock cameras and all surveillance tools in the fight against crime. Safeguards are needed, oversight and a penalty for unscrupulous use. Car thieves, kidnappers, pedophiles, and drug dealers caught or deterred are huge benefits and outweigh the cost. Again, that opinion is by Matt Nielsen of Bettendorf. Thoughts After the Tyson Plant Closure by Bob Horton of Andalusia. The recent closing of the Tyson plant brings up a couple of thoughts. I understand and sincerely feel bad for the employees who have been impacted by this closure, but the need for food assistance that some in our community feel is immediate is totally ridiculous. The employees are being paid through the middle of October, so now is the time to plan for the future need and not act like it is a crisis. On the same topic, but not directly related to the Tyson closing, when did it become the federal and state government's responsibility to feed your family? I would suggest that these food programs are highly abused by people who really do not need assistance, but will take advantage of any program they can abuse. If you are counting on the government for assistance with items for your life, you need to find a church, family, or friends for help and not rely on the government, which only has one objective, to take your money and give it to someone else. The more authority and power our government has over your life will only lead to the failure of this great country we call the United States of America. And that opinion, again, was by Bob Horton of Andalusia. Do not give in to fear. This opinion is by Morgan Haskell of Rock Island. Amid the authoritarianism of the Trump administration, an individual seems insignificant, Radical change doesn't come from a sudden mass movement, but sprouts from everyday acts of rebellion. It is not necessary to engage in violence to make change. Being honest about your situation is one place to begin. Many here struggle to pay their rent or their groceries and see how prominent homelessness is in their community. We must stop saying we are doing well when asked, no matter who asks. We must not be passive when our local leaders approve flock cameras on our streets. We must continue to demand justice from the state where an opinion building collapse, or it will never happen. Create art, even if you're not an artist, and create it in the streets so you can be seen. Read a good book and tell your neighbor about it. Do not give in to fear and remain silent. Courage inspires courage. The terror of the federal government does not act only at the federal level. We are fortunate in the Quad Cities to have avoided the terror of ICE. It must remain that way. Be proud of our local businesses that display signs declaring that ICE is not welcome in their facilities. Support people who stand up for your wallet while you can. If we do not act now, there will be no rebellion in the future. And again, that letter was by Morgan Haskell of Rock Island.
0: Amendment 1 poses some questions. The answer is no. This piece by Mike Owen, who is a former State House reporter and recently retired from over 20 years in nonpartisan policy analysis and advocacy at the Iowa Policy Project and Common Good Iowa. Owens writes, "One way to approach Iowa's constitutional amendment question is to ask yourself a series of questions. First, do you trust legislators elected in 22 and 24 to dictate options for policymakers in 2030, 2040, even 40 or 50 years from now? Second, do you believe 17 state senators, barely one-third of the Senate, should be able to override the will of 133 other elected legislators, a governor, and the popular will of the voters? Third, do you think Iowa is currently in good enough financial shape to provide the critical public services we need now, let alone decades from now? Fourth, do you realize that tax cuts in recent years have not only reduced resources but also provided meaningful benefits only to rich individuals and powerful corporations? Amendment 1 on the November ballot would require a two-thirds majority in both the House and Senate to raise individual or corporate income taxes, to raise corporate tax rates. It is designed to lock in those recent cuts for the wealthy and permanently hamper Iowa's investment in education, health care, environmental quality, and public safety. Those recent cuts passed despite expectations of nearly $2 billion less annual revenue, according to the legislature's own fiscal experts, than Iowa would receive under the previous law to responsibly fund a budget of about $9 billion. They guaranteed future budget deficits. Lawmakers have patched the holes temporarily using reserves, which resulted from underfunding services and saving revenue gains from federal pandemic relief. It's a fiscal cliff, assuring that when the reserves run dry in the next couple of years, either drastic cuts in services will be necessary or new revenues will be needed. The amendment takes off the table any attempt to correct the impact of previous income tax cuts and may even prevent plugging loopholes used by corporations or the wealthy. It would force increases in sales tax or deep cuts in education. Come to think of it, this might even reduce funding for private school vouchers, which could concern voucher proponents. Nothing would be off the table for cuts, as the state constitution requires a balanced budget. Save everyone a lot of future headaches and protect our responsibilities to each other as Iowans. Vote no on Amendment 1.
1: And now turning to sports, Blue Devils believe Central battles past rival West improves to 3-0. by Tom Johnston. Back in Davenport for a homecoming celebration and to commemorate the 50th anniversary of Central High School's last state football title, Jamie Williams liked what he saw at Roger Craig Stadium on Friday evening. And it wasn't just the final numbers on the scoreboard that had the former Blue Devil and NFL standout excited about Central's 36-14 victory over crosstown rival Davenport West. Quote, "I liked the eyes of what I saw. I got to talk to them before the game, and I saw some believers. Nothing is given, but you had better go out there with the right mindset," end quote, Williams said. For the most part, the Blue Devils were fired up and focused as they moved to 3-0 for the season behind an entire team effort. As if the motivational talk from Williams, one of Central's more famous football alums, along with teammate Craig and those in the Craig family, wasn't enough to inspire them, those with ties to that 1976 undefeated championship team were part of a tunnel of fans and students welcoming the team onto the field. Said Central coach Alex Berg of Williams addressing the team, quote, "There were a lot of kids that were like, that was awesome. They shook his hand and came up to me and said, coach, that was one of the coolest pregame speeches they had heard," end quote. The numerous pregame festivities, including the introduction of the homecoming court and a distracted week of practice, according to Berg, contributed to a scoreless first quarter against the winless Falcons. However, the Blue Devils figured out things in the second quarter, scoring three times, a 27-yard catch and run by homecoming king T.K. Morrison and two TD runs by junior Marky Glenn, and appearing to take control of the game with a 22-0 halftime lead. But a young Falcons bunch wasn't about to give up and took advantage of two Central miscues to fight back into the game. Sophomore Mike Hines gave the Falcons hope. He stripped Morrison after a 27-yard run as a scrum was pushing toward the west end zone and turned that into a 72-yard TD jaunt in front of his sideline. Those in the west camp said Hines had done that exact same thing in practice during the week. Later in the quarter, a Central punt directly into the personal protector's backside was recovered by West senior Xavier Mendoza at the Central 3-yard line. On the first play from scrimmage, sophomore Liam Howell plowed in for a score that made it a one-possession game with 3:59 left in the third. Said first-year West coach T.J. Westfall, whose club was outscored 94-6 in the first two games this season after numerous running clock games this year, quote, "That was the most competitive game that these guys have had in quite a long time. To be going into the fourth quarter down by a score and with a legitimate shot to win a game against a really good opponent was something few of our guys probably didn't believe was possible," end quote. Not many people in the stands thought that either, as West's offense struggled to move the ball and was forced to punt seven times. The Falcons finished with just 90 yards on offense in 50 snaps and threw two interceptions. West had just 37 rushing yards in the first half when it did not complete a pass and had just one first down, that via a Central penalty. That Central defense clamped down again in the fourth as the Blue Devils scored on a sustained drive and converted on Anthony Taylor interception into a touchdown before ending the game with sophomore Michael Peek's pick. Central was just a bit better offensively, finishing with 313 yards of offense in 52 plays, but the Imps were sloppy all night, losing four of their five fumbles and being called for 12 penalties for 110 yards.
0: And the Spartans finally break through with a win. Believe, believe, believe. Pleasant Valley's football coaching staff gave one instruction to their team as they made their way to the locker room at halftime. The Spartans held a 20-6 lead over Iowa City West at the break. The directive stuck as Pleasant Valley stormed out of the locker room and scored the first two touchdowns of the second half to take a 34-6 lead before ultimately winning 41-20

in Cedar Falls to open the 26 campaign. Pleasant Valley also managed to clean up, or they managed to clean up both weaknesses in a Friday win. Our defensive play was able to avoid, for the most part, really big plays, Van Wetzinga said. A little bit at the end, but Iowa City West is very good at that. You put the ball on the ground a couple of times and you start thinking, oh boy, here we go again. But the defense picked up the offense there, and we were able to keep Iowa City West out and continue to execute the game plan on that side of the ball. And that brings us to the end of the Quad City Times for today. I'm Jeff Cassett. My partner at the microphone has been Carol Hunter. 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

Hello and welcome to the reading of the Mason City Globe Gazette for Monday, August 31st, 2026. I'm your reader, Catherine Moyers. The headline from today's paper is U.S. Chamber Endorses Miller Meeks for Congress by Haley Peck. The U.S. Chamber of Commerce has endorsed U.S. Representative Marianne

0: Miller Meeks in her bid for re-election to represent Iowa's 1st Congressional District. Miller Meeks, a Republican from Ottumwa, and the National Chamber held an event Friday morning at Semantec in Indianola to announce the endorsement. Semantec specializes in manufacturing and sales of volumetric concrete mixers. The endorsement comes as Miller Meeks is running for her 4th term in Congress, having represented the 1st District.
1: Even as the courts continue to consider whether the U.S. Postal Service can be involved in deciding who gets a mail-in ballot. 20 states will soon send mail-in ballots to voters or already have, according to the National Conference of State Legislators. The federal deadline to send ballots to military and overseas voters is at least 45 days before the election. For months, election officials at the state and local level have directed voters worried about their ballots being returned to place ballots in drop boxes, if available, or take them directly to a local election office. 24 states have challenged a new USPS rule finalized weeks before the election as unconstitutional. U.S. District Judge Indira Talwani placed the rule on hold, saying it would be impossible to carry out in time for this year's elections. On September 10th, the First Circuit rejected President Donald Trump's request to let the changes take effect. The administration took the unusual step of appealing to the Supreme Court before the appeals court weighed in. That decision could come any day. The rule, which the USPS announced in May and finalized August 26th, in response to an executive order Trump signed in March, requires state and local election officials to submit voters' names and addresses to the USPS through a portal that is not yet available. The USPS can refuse to deliver ballots that don't meet the new rules or bear the name of a voter who is not on the list.
2: Congressional contests. The Cook Political Report rates the race as a toss-up, as do Sabota's Crystal Ball and Inside Elections. Independent candidate Michael Bridgeford is also on the ballot in the race. Miller Meeks framed her reelection bid as a story of perseverance and grit, contrasted with what she describes as Democrats' faith in big government and elite institutions. Recounting her journey from a working-class military family, leaving home at 16 after being burned in a kitchen fire, enlisting in the Army, becoming a nurse, and later a doctor and congresswoman, she argued her life story embodies the American dream she claimed Democrats no longer believe in. Miller Meeks painted Bohannon as a hardline liberal who opposed tax cuts in the U.S. House and supports liberal policies on policying and transgender athletes. She contrasted Bohannon's recent TV ad touting a middle-class tax cut with her own battered 1984 pickup, Big Blue, using the truck as a metaphor for authenticity. She said Bohannon is renting a political persona while she and her truck are, quote, real, raw, and authentic, end quote. Miller Meeks urged supporters to prove Democrats wrong about Iowa voters' resolve by door knocking and phone banking for Republican candidates in what she described as one of the most expensive and hard-fought House races in the country. She also invoked humorist Will Rogers while predicting Bohannon would lose their third matchup. Quote, "So Will Rogers is one of my favorite philosophers. Will Rogers said, men learn three ways. Some men learn by reading, some men learn by observation, and some men gotta pee on their electric fence and find out for themselves," end quote, Miller Meeks said. Quote, "Christina Bohannon is peeing on the fence, pissing in the wind, and she's going to find out this November that we do not back down, end quote. The electric fence saying is widely attributed to Rogers, though its provenance is uncertain. Hinson similarly attacked Bohannon, saying, quote, Christina Bohannon said it was backwater for us to keep boys out of girls' sports. Do you think we're going to be backwater for protecting girls' sports for girls? End quote. Hinson also promoted her Senate campaign against Democratic State Representative Josh Turek of Council Bluffs, criticizing his legislative attendance and positioning on taxes and immigration. Scott stressed the national stakes of Miller Meek's race. If we don't have a majority in the House and a majority in the Senate, nothing good will happen for 4 years, Scott said. We have to have a majority in both. Mullen offered some of the event's sharpest rhetoric, accusing Democrats of intentionally creating chaos through immigration policies under former President Joe Biden and calling them communists. Quote, the Republican Party has become and is the party of common sense, end quote, Mullen said, citing border security, tax cuts, support for law enforcement, and restrictions on transgender athletes. Mullen has faced national scrutiny over Trump's administrative aggressive immigration enforcement campaign following fatal U.S. immigration and customs enforcement operations and an aggressive surge in arrests that have targeted individuals without criminal records. Three people died during separate encounters with immigration officers during 1 week this summer, prompting Mullen to temporarily restrict most ICE vehicle stops before reversing course after pressure from President Donald Trump. At Saturday's event, Mullen claimed the administration's enforcement policies had driven down crime and accused Democrats of opposing enforcement for political purposes. Bohannon, meanwhile, sought to turn the tailgate theme against Miller Meeks, arguing that Republican policies have contributed to higher costs for Iowa families. Quote, while Miller Meeks brings Washington politicians here to fundraise at her tailgate, Iowans are paying higher prices on burgers, brats, and gas because of their reckless votes, end quote, Bohannon said in a statement. Her campaign launched a new ad Saturday called Tailgate, using the start of the college football season to focus on the costs of gas, groceries, and other everyday expenses. The ad is scheduled to run district-wide on broadcast, cable, satellite, streaming, and digital platforms, including during the Iowa and Iowa State football games this fall. Quote, we all agree, costs are way too high. That's why we've got to crack down on corporate price gouging and repeal the chaotic tariffs that are costing us, end quote, Bohannon says in the ad. The headline from the second story, Jones, Iowa needs more farmers, less ethanol, written by Aaron Murphy of the Lee Gazette Des Moines Bureau. Iowa needs more farmers and less reliance on ethanol, Chris Jones, the Democratic candidate for Iowa Agriculture Secretary, said during a candidate forum Thursday night. The forum was hosted by the Iowa chapter of Food and Water Action, a national organization that says it advocates for safer food, clean water, and a livable climate. Jones, a former University of Iowa research engineer and Des Moines Waterworks manager from Iowa City, is challenging Republican incumbent Iowa Agriculture Secretary Mike Naig, who has held the office since 2019. Jones has called his candidacy and the state agri-secretary election a referendum on water quality. He discussed his vision for reinventing Iowa's agricultural system during Thursday's forum. Here are some of the issues Jones discussed during the roughly hour-long forum Thursday. On farm consideration, quote, "What has happened is we've lost diversity in our farming systems. We once had a real checkerboard of diverse farms across our state. We had many more farmers than what we have now. They were farming on average smaller plots of land," Jones said. Jones said government policies and incentives have created an agricultural system in which the corn and soybeans are the dominant crops, and many livestock farms, particularly hogs, have consolidated into large-scale operations. He tied that consolidation to the state's water quality and Iowa's slow population growth in recent years. Quote, "And as a result of all of this, we have this pollution that I think probably almost everyone in here finds intolerable," end quote, Jones said during the forum. Quote, "With so many people, it has become intolerable. It's degraded the quality of life here, such that people don't want to live here anymore. That's just a fact," end quote. Jones says he believes Iowa farmers are frustrated with consolidation and do not want their income to be reliant upon government assistant programs. Jones is calling for an agricultural system that is more diversified and less reliant on the government and major agribusiness companies. Quote, "We need farmers that are not so reliant on the inputs from these big corporate agribusinesses," end quote, Jones said. "For many farmers, the system has become intolerant to them too. They're entirely reliant on federal policy and subsidy from the federal government to survive. For many of them, I think it's shameful for them, honestly, to have to rely on the federal government to continue farming. These are proud people. They don't want that," end quote. Jones said he supports an off-ramp system under which farmers would be able to continue receiving some assistance as they transition to a more diversified and sustainable crop system. Quote, "We need more farmers. We don't need less farmers. We need more farmers. We need more farmers doing different things," Jones said. "Some of these farms are very large and very big operations and should be able to stand on their own with or without policy. I'm for the smaller farmers. I want more of them. I want them to prosper. And small town Iowa cannot prosper if farmers are not prosperous. That's the bottom line right there," end quote. On the topic of ethanol, Jones is a critic of government subsidies for ethanol, the fuel blend with corn. Iowa has more than 40 ethanol plants that produce more than 5 billion gallons of ethanol each year, according to the Iowa Renewable Fuels Association. The ethanol industry supports more than 30,000 jobs in the state, according to the association. Quote, "I think the biggest misrepresentation, in my mind, is that ethanol is good for Iowa. It's good for this country. And I think the decision to produce vehicle fuel out of corn was the worst natural resource decision ever made," Jones said Thursday. "Almost every farmer is selling corn to the ethanol plant now. Everybody's hooked up on this drug, and we're all addicted to it. And so how do we get off this addiction? It's not an easy answer to that," end quote. Jones said that the state needs to plan for what he said was the inevitable end of ethanol's position in the marketplace, between questions that have been raised about the product's environmental benefits and the continued decrease in the need for gasoline as hybrid and electric vehicles become more prevalent. Quote, "Any way you look at it, ethanol is a dead end economically, it's a dead end environmentally," Jones said, "The day is coming. We need to plan strategically for what's going to happen after ethanol. We know the demand for liquid fuels is going to decline. We know that. This substantial aviation fuel thing, if you look at the published papers on it and you look at the science of it, it's a long shot that this is ever going to work economically. So we need to plan. We need to plan as a state. The state leaders need to plan what's going to happen with these acres," end quote. On the topic of Iowa water quality, more than half of Iowa's rivers and streams have impaired waters, as do nearly two-thirds of the state's lakes and reservoirs, according to an early draft of the Iowa Department of Natural Resources annual impaired waters list. Another 23% of rivers and streams are classified as in need of further investigation, according to the draft report. An impaired water is defined by the state as one that does not fully support the water body's designated uses for human contact, aquatic life, fish consumption, or drinking water. The Iowa Environmental Council and the Harkin Institute for Public Policy and Citizen Engagement earlier this year published a report that flagged five noteworthy environmental risk factors for cancer that are found in Iowa: pesticides, PFAS, nitrate, radon, and industrial activity. The University of Iowa's College of Public Health also is researching possible drivers of the state's high cancer rates. A first batch of preliminary results were published in February. More results were expected this summer. Finally, on the topic of NAG on water quality, Food and Water Action said NAG was invited and declined to participate in Thursday's forum. During an interview at the campaign event earlier this week at a farm near Nevada, NAG described how he is talking in his reelection campaign about water quality. Quote, "Water quality is an important topic in this race. It's not up for debate whether we need to do more to improve water quality. I think it is an approach to addressing water quality that is up for debate," NAG said. "What I have just want to continue to have people hearing is that we're not being defensive about it. We're simply saying we have to work in a farm-to-faucet approach upstream and downstream," NAG said. "Let's not play the blame game. Let's continue to work. And we've set records for conservation, and I want people to hear that as well, that there's a lot happening, and we need to focus on scaling up," end quote. The general election is November 3rd. Now turning to the obituaries. The first obituary is for Gloria June Brazier. Gloria J. June Brazier, 102, of Clear Lake, Iowa, passed away peacefully on Sunday, August 30th, 2026, at her home, surrounded by her loving family. A funeral service will be held at 11 a.m. Monday, September 14th, 2026, at Ward Van Slyke Colonial Chapel, 310 First Avenue North, Clear Lake, Iowa, 50428, with Deacon Matt Berry officiating. Visitation will be held 1 hour prior to the service. Burial will follow at Clear Lake Cemetery in Clear Lake, with full military honors by members of the Clear Lake VFW Post 4868. Ward Van Slyke Colonial Chapel, again, 310 First Avenue North, Clear Lake, Iowa. The phone number is 641-357-2193. The next obituary for Patricia Marie Hoadley. Patricia Marie Hoadley, 92, of Clear Lake, Iowa, passed away Monday, September 7th, 2026, at Mercy One North Iowa Medical Center in Mason City, Iowa. A memorial service will be held at 10 a.m. Friday, October 16th, 2026, at Ward Van Slyke Colonial Chapel, 310 First Avenue North, Clear Lake, Iowa, 50428, with Deacon Matt Berry officiating. Interment will take place at Memorial Park Cemetery in Mason City, Iowa. Visitation will be held 1 hour prior to the service at Ward Van Slyke Colonial Chapel. View online at www.colonialchapels.com. The third obituary for Jeanette Marie Randall. Jeanette M. Randall, 83, formerly of Mason City, Waterloo, Iowa area, passed away peacefully September 1st, 2026 in Colorado Springs, Colorado. Burial will be at Osage Cemetery on September 26, 2 p.m. with celebration of life at American Legion to follow. Our next local news story is entitled Zoning for Data Center Near Garner Rejected by Mary Piper of Globe Gazette. The Hancock County Planning and Zoning Commission Wednesday unanimously rejected a rezoning request for 724 acres of land near Garner that would have made the development of a data center there a possibility. When the petition to rezone the land from agricultural to industrial use was denied, the crowd of hundreds that attended the public hearing preceding the commission's decision broke into a huge round of applause. Commissioner Will Blanchard said the county's comprehensive plan states, "It shall be the policy of Hancock County to encourage and protect farming operations. If the county were to deviate too far from the comprehensive plan, it would open itself to legal challenges," according to Blanchard. He said that's what's happened in 1995 when the Zoning Commission denied a request for a zoning change to accommodate a proposed hog confinement. In the end, the commission's decision was overturned. Commissioner Glenn Alden said the current rezoning applicant, Clear Lake-based MCNI LLC, did not follow proper procedures because the company failed to notify the adjacent landowners about the plans for a potential data center. At the beginning of the hearing, members of the MCNI team were invited to speak. MCNI representative Chelsea Snyder Anderson said the company, which was formed in January, has been working with local and state economic development officials, utilities, government officials, and industry experts to do research on data centers. Quote, "We've learned that these facilities can be designed responsibly with the environment and community and its concerns in mind," end quote, she said. MCNI is not a data center developer, but is developing land for a potential data center, according to Schneider. Quote, "There is no hyperscaler or data center company behind this application, and we have signed no NDA with an end user," end quote, she said. Chad Reese, vice president of Hancock County Economic Development, said a data center would be one way for the county to diversify its economy, increase its tax base, add more jobs, and keep more young adults from leaving for better opportunities elsewhere. Most of the 35 members of the public who spoke at the hearing were either entirely against the idea of a data center or had questions and concerns about such a project. Pat Hall, who lives a mile away from the proposed data center site, said her land probably has lost a lot of value already just from this discussion. She also said, if a data center were to be built, we maybe have 5 years before that thing is a piece of rusty crap out there and we, the taxpayers, are probably going to have to clean it up. Lori Nelson, who also lives near the proposed site, said, "We don't want to live near a data center and expose our grandkids to all the chemicals." Jessica Strong of Garner said a data center could easily consume as much water as a city of 50,000 people, which is more than five times the population of Hancock County. She also said data centers do not hire locally from towns the size of Garner because they require highly specialized tech engineers. Quote, "This project will not provide a future for our kids or create long-term jobs for local families," Strong said. "It will just harvest our resources and send the profits out of state," end quote. If a data center were to violate zoning rules, pollute the water, or emit disruptive noises, a county of 10,000 people will not have financial or legal resources to hold a multi-billion dollar tech company accountable in court, she said. Hancock County resident Kim Roberts, who has a doctorate and a background in researching large-scale industrial and natural resource extraction projects and how they impact rural communities, urged caution. She asked county officials to get your ordinances, your laws, your requirements in order before you even have someone come up. Hancock County Planning and Zoning Commissioner Andy Buffington said MCNI can appeal the commission's decision to County Board of Adjustment. In that case, another public hearing would be scheduled. Our next story, Cedar Arts Fest to be held September 19th. The sixth annual Cedar Arts Fest will return to North Iowa on Saturday, September 19th. The fest, held in conjunction with Autumn Artistry, will be held from 10 a.m. to 3 p.m. at the Lehman Education Center in Osage, according to a press release. The center is located at the corner of 6th and Chase Streets. A shuttle bus will travel Chase Street for ease of entry. Featured artists include Doris Rage, painting and pottery, Lori Bywer Stewart, printmaking, Madeline Stayer, painting, Ella Smith, painting, Mary Ann Marreel, drawing, Dan Pentington, photography, Dan Freeman, metalwork, Joshua Walker, painting, and Pat Macon, railroad modeling. There will be a special exhibit by Days for Girls, and author Lynn Maurer and Deb Nicklay will also be selling their books at the event. Several of the artists will be selling their creations, while others will be there only to exhibit. As in the past, a favorite artist will be voted upon by visitors. The event, always popular, is held under the sponsorship of the Fine Arts Council of Mitchell County and Cedar Valley Seminary. That concludes the Mason City Globe Gazette for the day. You're listening to the Mason City Globe Gazette and Fort Dodge Messenger on IRIS, the Iowa Radio Reading Information Service for the Blind. All material heard on IRIS is intended solely for the use of the blind and print disabled. I'm your reader, John Lorenzo. If you have any comments on this or any other IRIS program, give us a call at 515-243-6833. And now we'll turn to the Fort Dodge Messenger. The headline for our first story, Stratford mourns, Carlson gave 40 years to Stratford Fire and Rescue. This article is by Lori Berglund. They are the unsung heroes of every community. Across rural Iowa, where small towns are like islands in a massive sea of corn and soybeans, where the roads stretch out long and hard from any hospital or emergency room, volunteer fire and rescue departments are a lifeline for local residents. They answer the call in the midst of summer floods and winter storms, often responding to help people they've known all their lives. So when a volunteer fire department grieves for one of its own, an entire community grieves with it. Such is the case this week in Stratford and surrounding counties with the sudden death of Assistant Fire Chief Grant Carlson. A 40-year veteran of the Stratford Fire and Rescue Department, Carlson, age 61, died September 6th while on a camping trip in the local area. While a precise cause of death has not yet been determined, it was described only as sudden and unexpected of natural causes. To the Stratford community, it is nothing other than heartbreaking, according to many. Grant Carlson was one of the most reliable people we have had, said Stratford Fire Chief Dan Ostrom. He has been so active answering calls and holding many offices within the department. For Carlson, the personal connections to the area he served as a firefighter and EMT ran deep, according to Ostrom. Quote, he had a love for the community, Ostrom said of Carlson. He was born and raised here, and he just had a connection with everybody. He was so likable and easygoing, end quote. That easygoing nature served him well as a leader during challenging calls, according to the current chief. He led by example. Ostrom recalled that Carlson was chief when an F3 tornado tore through the community on November 12, 2005, taking the life of a local woman and destroying or heavily damaging scores of homes. Quote, he was pivotal in the initial recovery operations and in all of the cleanup that followed. Ostrom said, we actually did clean up for several weeks after the tornado hit, end quote. More than a few times in recent years, the department has been called upon to help evacuate residents of a small apartment complex when flash floods have inundated that area of Stratford. With its location within the farming community and near the confluence of the Boone and Des Moines rivers, volunteers help with everything from river rescues to cornfield fires, auto accidents, and all types of health emergencies. Carlson was a certified EMT and responded to both fire and rescue calls. An elementary school and nursing home in the community contribute to Stratford being one of the busiest volunteer departments around. In a typical year, the department averages 180 rescue calls and 60 fire calls that are handled by 30 volunteers on the department, according to Ostrom. Stratford is also unique because of its proximity to the county line. In addition to working with other Hamilton County fire and rescue departments, the department works closely with departments in Boone and Webster counties. The Dayton Fire and Rescue Department will be covering for Stratford during memorial services this week. At least 12 area departments were planning to be in attendance for Sunday's visitation and today, Monday's 1 p.m. funeral at Stratford Fire Department. In all, Ostrom expects upwards of 25 departments to be represented. Typically, law enforcement also responds to many of the same calls with fire and rescue departments. Having started with the Stratford Fire Department in 1986, throughout his career, Carlson would have worked calls with every Hamilton County sheriff dating as far back as the late K.G. Jerry Farnham. But the one who has known him best is most likely retired Hamilton County Sheriff Doug Timmons, who as an EMT and firefighter continues to serve as an active member of the Stratford Department. Quote, I don't know if you can put into words, Timmons said. He was such a caring, very welcoming person. He always had a smile on his face, end quote. As Timmons noted, one of the challenges of the volunteer departments is that they often know the people they're caring for personally. It's a neighbor, a friend, someone's mom or grandmother. when they are dousing a building to put out a fire or pounding on the chest to revive or save a life, the odds are high that they personally know the people that they are there to help. Timmons described Carlson as a leader who knew how to organize and rally a department of volunteers to work professionally together. "He will be missed tremendously," Timmons said. Likewise, Ostrom described Carlson as cool under pressure. Quote, "He had a good head on his shoulder and could handle stressful situations," Ostrom said. "He took things as they came, and if a problem arose, he would just attack it. There wasn't an emergency we couldn't handle," end quote. Carlson was a full-time farmer who made time to give himself to a host of community organizations. In addition to the Stratford Fire and Rescue Department, he was active in the Hamilton County Cattlemen's Association, Stratford Mutual Telephone Board, Hamilton County E-911 Board, and many other community groups. The area was turning out in large numbers when visitation got underway on Sunday afternoon. Upwards of 200 people were in line early, and visitation would continue until 6 p.m. General parking was provided at Hammond Auction and Stratford Gravel Company, with Stratford Fire volunteers operating continuous shuttles to get people from the parking areas to the fire station. The same parking options will be available for today's funeral. Carlson's volunteer work as a firefighter and EMT is a family tradition that extends through at least three generations. Carlson's sons, Coyce and Kason Carlson, are active volunteers for Stratford Fire and Rescue. In addition, Carlson's grandfather, the late Carl Harold Larson, was fire chief for several years. The headline for our next story, it's about doing things that are good for the land. Matt Cosgrove advocates for funding voter-approved outdoor recreation trust. This story is by Hans Madsen. The Iowa Natural Resource and Outdoor Recreation Trust Fund has been in place since it was added to Iowa's Constitution in 2010. It was established to provide over $200 million annually to improve soil and water quality, improve and increase outdoor recreation, and help provide economic development. The funding was to come through a 3/8 cent increase in the Iowa state sales tax, that last part of the fly in the ointment. There's no money in it. None. Zero. Zilch. Why? That sales tax increase has never been enacted. Webster County Conservation Director Matt Cosgrove spoke about efforts to fix that last part Saturday morning during a coffee and conservation session at the Matt Cosgrove River's Edge Discovery Center. 63% of Iowans voted for this. It was enacted and it's constitutionally protected, Cosgrove said. Everybody that purchases anything, including our visitors, helps pay for it. There's plenty of things that need doing. It's about doing things that are good for the land, he said. Quote, We used to have lots of wetlands. Now we have 18,000 miles of streams. If we're not the most altered state in the nation, then I don't know who is. We're now number two in cancer, and Des Moines is spending $16,000 a day to remove nitrates from their drinking water. Wouldn't it be better to invest that money upstream? End quote. The effects can be easily seen. Beach closed signs are common due to bacteria that thrive in the nutrient-rich water. Quote, at Badger Lake, it's a waste of time and money to test. We know that it's going to come back bad, he said. Now, We try to get water off the land as quickly as possible. Keeping it on the land is the way to treat it." End quote. Among the things the trust would help fund are wetland restorations and projects in concert with landowners to take marginal land out of production and instead use it as part of that filtration system. A restored prairie area would also help wildlife in addition to filtering water. Quote, "One half of our grassland birds that used to be here are gone," he said. "That's a problem if we continue to track on that line." End quote. So why has Iowa's legislature not passed the needed legislation to fund the trust? Quote, "Our legislature likes to pit conservation against agriculture," he said. "They're pretty much the same. We're both trying to accomplish the same thing. It's not city versus rural. This is good for everybody." End quote. Cosgrove understands the difficult position farmers are in. Quote, "This is not a farm problem. This is an Iowa problem," he said. "You can't blame someone when you have to use every square inch to grow crops to make your payments." He understands the fear. They're not afraid it's a land grab. "It's not," he said. End quote. Part of the history with the funding is the changes COVID brought. While that period massively increased outdoor recreation, it also changed legislative priorities. The sales tax increase would be permanent, and it's not going to do anything not already in place. Quote, "It's not an annual budget argument," Cosgrove said. "It, the money, flows through existing channels into existing programs that have been backlogged for years," end quote. So how can the public help? "Talk to your legislature," he said. "We need to get a bill out there that they can support." He said there are many economic benefits, employment benefits, quality of life improvements, and even health care savings to be gained by helping to improve Iowa's environmental health. Cosgrove said that Iowans continue to support the legislature enacting the needed funding bills. "People want this," he said. "People want more parks and access to wildlife areas." He said that people can also support the trust through several different organizations, including www.fundthetrust.org, the Iowa Natural Heritage Foundation, and Iowa's Water and Land Legacy. The headline for our next story, Conrad may become Fort Dodge city attorney. Fort Dodge council to consider appointment tonight. This article is by Bill Shea. A former Fort Dodge city councilman may be returning to the municipal building in a new role. The council will consider appointing former councilman Nevin Conrad to serve as city attorney when it meets tonight. The council will meet at 6 p.m. today in the municipal building, 819 First Avenue South. Conrad served as an at-large member of the council for 8 years. He resigned in 2022 when he was named the Humboldt County magistrate. Magistrates are prohibited from holding any elected office. Conrad would replace the late Mark Crimmins, who died July 20th. City attorney is not a full-time role, so Conrad will maintain his private law practice. The council will also consider awarding a contract for storm sewer repairs on South 7th Street. Now we'll turn to the obituaries for Monday, September 14th. The first obituary is for Jacqueline Searles. Jacqueline Jackie K. Searles, 83, of Fort Dodge, passed away peacefully on Friday, September 11th, 2026, at Trinity Regional Medical Center. Funeral services will be held on Friday, September 18th at 10:30 a.m. at Trinity United Methodist Church. Burial will follow at Carpenter Cemetery. Visitation will be held on Thursday from 5 to 7 p.m. at Laufer's Wheel Funeral Home. Those left to cherish her memory include her daughters, Teresa Doster and her husband Dave of Moreland, and Andrea Searles of Fort Dodge, along with her three great-grandchildren, Matthew Searles Davis, Tristan Doster, and Ellie Doster. She was preceded in death by her parents, Andrew and Edith Lish Hepperell, son Matthew Searles, sister Helen Cruz, and niece Becky Fye. Jacqueline K. Hepperell was born on December 21, 1942 in Fort Dodge. She was raised and educated in Fort Dodge and graduated from Fort Dodge Senior High School in 1961. She worked at the courthouse for a time before beginning her career with Fort Dodge Animal Health, the Fort Dodge Laboratories, where she dedicated 28 years of service. During her time there, she worked in international marketing and later in production planning. She retired in 2005. Jackie was united in marriage to Barry Searles on December 29th, 1969. To this union, three children were born, Matthew, Teresa, and Andrea. The couple later divorced. Memorials may be left to the discretion of the family. The next obituary is for Kathy Johnson. Memorial service at 11 a.m. Saturday, September 19th at the Lamp and Powers Funeral Home. Visitation will be from 9 to 11 a.m. prior to the memorial. Burial in the Lake City Cemetery. For more information, go to powersfh.net. The next obituary is for Carolyn Walter. Carolyn Ann Walter, 91, of Manson, passed away on Thursday, September 10th, 2026, at the Pomeroy Care Center. A memorial service will be held at 11 a.m. on Saturday, September 19th, 2026, at Augustana Lutheran Church in Manson. A private family burial will be held at a later date at Rose Hill Cemetery in Manson. Arrangements have been entrusted with Gunderson Funeral Home, the Wishar Chapel. Carolyn was born in Manson on May 30th, 1935, to Harold and Carrie Carlson Williams. Carolyn grew up in Manson and lived here her entire life. She graduated in 1953 from Manson High School. Carolyn was united in marriage to Dale Walter on May 27th, 1960, at Augustana Lutheran Church. She worked at Johnson's IGA grocery store in Manson for many years. After all the kids were gone, Carolyn and Dale worked on a carnival during the summer. Carolyn was a life member of Augustana Lutheran Church in Manson. She enjoyed reading, camping, doing crossword puzzles, and playing games with family and friends. She is survived by her children, Julie Ann Walter, Patrice Fox, and Thomas Walter, daughter-in-law Sue Walter, seven grandchildren, 17 great-grandchildren, and three great-great-grandchildren. She was preceded in death by her husband Dale, son Randall, grandson Peyton, her parents Harold and Carrie, her brother Kenny. Memorials may be left to the discretion of the family. The next obituary is for Mark Allen Decker. Mark Allen Decker 60, passed away peacefully on September 7th, 2026, surrounded by his loving family, after a courageous battle with cancer. Visitation will be held at Washburn McCreevy Funeral Home in Edina, Minnesota, on Wednesday, September 16th, from 4 to 7 p.m. Funeral service will be held at Christ Presbyterian Church in Edina, Minnesota, on Thursday, September 17th at 11 a.m. A private family burial will be held at North Lawn Cemetery in Fort Dodge, Iowa, on Saturday, September 19th. Full obituary can be viewed at washburn-mccreevy.com. Our next obituary is for Coralie Tracy. Coralie Tracy, 73, died September 11th, 2026. A vigil service will be at 6 p.m. Friday at Lufenswire Funeral Home. A visitation will be held prior from 4 to 6 p.m. Our next obituary is for Michael Madsen. Funeral services 11 a.m. Thursday, September 17th, 2026 at First Lutheran Church in Britt. Visitation is on Tuesday, September 15th, 2026, 5 to 7 p.m. at Ewing Funeral Home in Britt. Our next obituary is for John Epley. John Epley, 93, died September 8th, 2026 in Rochester, Minnesota. John Richard Epley was born May 17th, 1933 in Crawford County, Ohio, the son of Chester and Grace Hiber Epley. He attended Holmes Liberty School through sixth grade, followed by Bucharest Junior and Senior High School, graduating in 1951. From 1951 to 1958, he attended The Ohio State University, graduating with a Bachelor of Science degree in Dairy Science and a Doctor of Veterinarian Medicine degree. In 1956, John married Josephine Jody Craner. They lived in Columbus, Ohio and Belleville, Ohio, before moving to Fort Dodge, Iowa in 1960. They moved to Humboldt, Iowa in 1970 and to Rochester, Minnesota in 2011. From 1960 to 1993, John worked for the Fort Dodge Laboratories in pharmaceutical research and development, as well as quality assurance. He was associated with the Animal Health Institute, a veterinary medical trade association from 1980 to 1981, when he served as chairman of the animal drug section. He was a life member of the American Veterinarian Medical Association, as well as a member and longtime secretary treasurer of North Central Iowa Veterinarian Medical Association. John is survived by his wife, Jody, daughter, Joanna Meyer, and her husband, Robert, of Rochester, Minnesota, daughter, Arden, and her partner, Paola Lovingini, of Hopkins, Minnesota, son, Daniel, and spouse, Alicia Epley, of Oak Park, Illinois, and grandchildren, Christopher Lovingini, Matthew Meyer, Juliana Epley, Jonathan Lovingini, Michael Epley, Aishita, and Jacob Epley. He was preceded in death by his parents, Chester and Grace Epley, and his brothers, Warren and Harold Epley, all of Bucharest, Ohio. A memorial service will be held at Mount Olive Lutheran Church in Rochester, Minnesota on Saturday, September 19th at 11 a.m., with visitation beginning at 10 a.m. John will be interned at the Columbarium at Oakwood Cemetery in Bucyrus, Ohio. In lieu of flowers, donations can be sent to Lutheran World Relief. Online condolences.

Dodger Stadium last Friday night. And briefly, the Fort Dodge Dodgers football team ride an explosive first half to victory. They took the field in steel-faced tandems, quietly walking towards the sidelines moments after a somber September 11th tribute inside Memorial Stadium. The Fort Dodge football team isn't one to show much emotion before their games. Don't mistake that lack of energy for urgency. However, once the action starts, the Dodgers are all business and ready to be relentless. Waterloo East found out the hard way here on Friday night as head coach Nick Mosier's squad built a 43-0 lead by halftime en route to a 43-14 win over the Trojans to secure a 3-0 start through the season. That concludes today's reading of the Mason City Globe-Gazette and Fort Dodge Messenger for today, Monday, September 14th. I'm your reader, John Lorenzo. You can access a recording of today's reading on our website, iowaradioreading.org. 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

Thank you for joining us here on IRIS today. This is the reading of the Waterloo Cedar Falls Courier for Monday, September 14th. I'm your volunteer reader, Bob Young. Let's begin with today's weather forecast. This one comes from the National Weather Service. This forecast has been tailored specifically for Black Hawk County. Today will be partly sunny with a chance of showers in the morning, then mostly cloudy with showers likely with a chance of thunderstorms in the afternoon. It'll be breezy with highs around 70 degrees. Southeast winds at 15 to 25 miles per hour. The chance of rain today is set at 70%. Tonight, a chance of thunderstorms, a chance of showers in the evening, then showers after midnight. Locally heavy rainfall possible after midnight. More humid, near steady temperature in the upper

60s. Southeast winds around 20 miles per hour with gusts up to 35. Becoming southwest after midnight tonight, the chance of rain is nearly 100%. Tomorrow, showers are likely with a slight chance of thunderstorms in the morning. Then, a slight chance of showers in the afternoon. Highs in the lower 70s. West winds 5 to 10 miles per hour, becoming northwest in the afternoon Tuesday. The chance of rain is 70% on Tuesday. Tuesday night, mostly cloudy, a chance of showers after midnight. Lows in the mid-50s. Chance of rain 40% Tuesday night. On Wednesday, showers are likely with a slight chance of thunderstorms in the morning. Then, showers with a chance of thunderstorms in the afternoon. Highs in the upper 60s, and the chance of rain is 80%. Wednesday night, there's a chance of thunderstorms. Showers are likely. Lows in the lower 60s. Chance of rain 70% for Wednesday night. Then on Thursday, expect mostly cloudy skies with a chance of showers in the morning, then partly sunny with a slight chance of showers in the afternoon Thursday. Highs in the lower 70s, and the chance of rain is 50%. Then on Thursday night, mostly cloudy with a slight chance of showers in the evening, then partly cloudy with a chance of showers after midnight Thursday. Lows in the lower 60s, and the chance of rain 50%. On Friday, a chance of thunderstorms, showers are likely, highs in the lower 70s, and the chance of rain is 70% on Friday. Friday night showers are likely, with a slight chance of thunderstorms, lows in the lower 60s, and the chance of rain 70%. Looking ahead to Saturday, it'll be partly sunny, with a 50% chance of showers, highs in the mid-70s. Now, let's open the Courier to the front page, and the top story is titled, Lane Invokes Charlie Kirk During Iowa City Rally. At the rally, podcaster Benny Johnson criticizes, quote, communist Rob Sand. The story was written by Tom Barton, Dateline, Iowa City. Republican gubernatorial nominee Zach Lane pledged Friday to buck lobbyists and special interests and reject the trappings of a political career if elected governor, casting his campaign as a grassroots fight to preserve Iowa's culture and give voters a greater voice in state government. Lane addressed supporters during an Iowa First tailgate event at the Fieldhouse Bar and Grill in Iowa City, alongside conservative political commentator and podcaster Benny Johnson, a native of Cedar Rapids. The event came one day after the first anniversary of the assassination of conservative activist Charlie Kirk. Lane said Kirk, a longtime friend, understood politics as a fight to preserve American culture rather than one to enact legislation or lower taxes. Quote, he was fighting to preserve and protect the culture of the United States of America, Lane said. Kirk, who co-founded Turning Point USA and became a prominent organizer of young conservatives and close ally of President Donald Trump, was assassinated September 10, 2025, while speaking at a college campus event in Utah. Kirk championed traditional conservative causes, including gun rights, free market capitalism, and strict restrictions on abortion, and became known for a provocative, combative debate style aimed at countering progressive views on college campuses. Critics viewed Kirk as a polarizing figure, particularly over his rhetoric on cultural, social, and racial issues. Johnson told the crowd Kirk would have called for unity among conservatives following his death and against what Johnson described as the communist Marxist left. He also opened with an attack on Democratic gubernatorial nominee Rob Sand, calling him Communist Rob Sand,
who needs to be deported out of Iowa, back where he belongs in communist China, unquote. Lane and Sand are competing in the November 3rd election to succeed Republican Governor Kim Reynolds, who is not seeking another term. Johnson, who said he had traveled from the Republican midterm convention in Dallas, told supporters he recently asked Vice President J.D. Vance which race he considered the nation's most important. Quote, he said Zach Lane of Iowa is the most important race in the country, Johnson said. Lane argued Sand, Iowa's state auditor and former state prosecutor, has spent, quote, his entire adult life seeking political power, and contrasted that with his own campaign, which he said has resisted pressure from lobbyists, corporations, and other political interests. Quote, I don't want to be in Congress. I don't want to be a senator. I don't want to be an ambassador. I don't want to be appointed anything, Lane said. I'm here to give the people a voice, and if I'm not doing that, I'm going to be on my farm, because that's what we need. People that are here to serve, not for a career to gain power, unquote. Kansas Connection. Iowa Democrats have challenged Lane's portrayal of himself as a political outsider, pointing to his previous work for Americans for Prosperity, a conservative political advocacy organization funded by billionaire industrialists Charles and David Koch. Democrats also deployed a mobile billboard Friday criticizing Lane's ties to Kansas. Iowa Democratic Party spokesperson Tara Hernandez said Lane was tailgating on the day his home state Kansas Jayhawks play, rather than the day of the Iowa-Iowa State football game. Lane was born in Sioux City and lived and worked for a time in Kansas. He bought and restored a house on his family's land in Belle Plaine in 2014 and said he moved back to Iowa in 2023, while continuing to travel between Iowa and Kansas to see his children. He registered to vote in Belle Plaine, where he owns a farmstead started by his great-great-grandfather in the 1880s. Lane supporters, quote, I mean, I can see why it would resonate with people, but he grew up in Iowa, said Kate Anderson, 32, of Solon, when asked about Democrats' criticism. Quote, that just shows it's a great state that he's willing to come back and fight for, unquote. Anderson, who works at the University of Iowa Department of Anesthesia Simulator Center, said she previously supported another Republican candidate in the primary, but now backs Lane. She cited his focus on the Make America Healthy Again movement, with nutrition and water quality among issues she supports. Quote, yeah, with the cancer rates in Iowa, I just recently heard that there's a large difference between Iowa and other states, Anderson said. I mean, that is like a frontline problem within our state, unquote. The event also drew Tyler Smith, an 18-year-old Iowa State University architecture student who volunteers for Lane's campaign. Smith said his family moved from Illinois to Ankeny in November and that his first vote was for Lane in the Republican primary. Smith cited his experiences with taxes, crime, and schools in Illinois as motivating his support for keeping Republicans in control of Iowa government. He said Lane's remarks about faith, families, Iowa culture, and Kirk particularly resonated with him. Quote, Charlie's legacy was voting Republican, loving Jesus, spreading the word of Jesus, and spreading the truth, having as many kids as possible, getting married and supporting family values, and reading scripture. That's very important, Smith said. The Outlook. Three prominent national election forecasters, Cook Political Report, Insider Elections, and Sabato's Crystal Ball,
all view Iowa's open seat gubernatorial election as leans or tilts toward the Democratic candidate, Sand. Real Clear polling current average has Sand at 49.3% and Lane at 43.3%, a 6 percentage point advantage for Sand. Smith said he was not discouraged by polling showing Sand leading, pointing instead to what he sees among young conservatives at Iowa State, including involvement with Turning Point USA. For Smith, the turnout Friday in Democratic-leaning Johnson County was itself encouraging. Quote, I'd say for Johnson County being a very liberal county and Iowa City being a liberal city, it's so cool to get to see so many people that showed up in support of Turning Point, Benny Johnson, and Zach Lane, he said. Universities each seek $2 million funding increases. Hikes sought for the first time in years in face of rising costs. Brooklyn Drazy wrote the story for Iowa Capital Dispatch. Each of Iowa's public universities are increasing their funding requests to the state for the first time in years as the institutions work to keep rising costs off students' backs. The University of Iowa, Iowa State University, and the University of Northern Iowa have each requested incremental general education funding of $2 million in state appropriations for fiscal year 2028, according to documents published by the Iowa Board of Regents. The total general election request from the university comes out of $561.25 million, representing a 1.08% increase from fiscal year 2027. Additional requests from the UI and ISU for specific initiatives bring the funding requests' total increase to $10 million, or a 1.6% increase from last fiscal year. However, the appropriation request for tuition replacement has decreased from $25 million to $21 million, eliminating $4 million from the appropriations ask. Quote, the University of Iowa, Iowa State University, and the University of Northern Iowa are tremendous assets for the state of Iowa, the board document stated. Quote, the public universities serve the state in a variety of ways, and each one draws on individual strengths for the betterment of Iowans, but they can do more. Unquote. Appropriations requests will be discussed and potentially approved by the Board of Regents at its September 16th and 17th meeting. The board will also hear updates on the resource enhancement and productivity study and appropriations requests for university capital projects. Neither the UI or ISU have requested increases to the general education appropriations since 2023, and the last time UNI requested additional money in 2024, lawmakers did not approve it. Quote, like every Iowa household and business, the board document stated, Iowa's public universities are paying more for utilities, contracts, insurance, and other necessities, and increased funding from the state would go directly to offsetting these costs. The UI's general education funding request is, quote, intentionally limited in scope and won't go toward any new programs or initiatives, with the document stating the university's fund allocation and new fund-seeking efforts will handle those areas. State funding will instead go entirely to inflation-risen costs, helping the UI to keep students and families from seeing those increases instead. Quote, that affordability protects a workforce Iowa cannot easily replace, the board document stated. Each year, the university graduates the nurses, teachers, physicians, pharmacists, engineers, and business owners
who stay and build their careers in Iowa communities. Keeping their education affordable keeps that pipeline open, unquote. Beyond general education dollars, the UI's $2 million special purpose unit request from the state is for a rural physician pipeline program that would expand partnerships with rural medical providers and grow enrollment of the university's rural medicine track from 20 to 28 over 4 years. The university is requesting this be a recurring investment from the state. UNI stated in the document it is dealing with utilities, health and property insurance, and employee wages increasing. While these costs are partially offset by renewed emphasis on efficiency and internal reprioritizations, the document stated increased state funding would also help in this endeavor. ISU has also worked to absorb rising costs of energy, utilities, and contracted services through responsible stewardship, the release stated, but is requesting the additional $2 million for its general operations to stop the need to place the burden of higher expenses on students. The Ames University is requesting another $2 million from the state for its AI-ready workforce and innovation initiative to expand, quote, ethical AI education across the university's academic programs. Other priorities for the initiative include integrating artificial intelligence into the areas of advanced manufacturing, agriculture technology, and research in biomanufacturing. According to the request, this initiative and the state funding for it would help create economic strength and opportunities for new products and innovation. Quote, this investment will also position Iowa State and its partners to compete successfully for major federal investments that drive economic growth across Iowa and the nation, the document stated. Now, under the heading The Bright Side, North Iowa Tagging Program provides insight into monarch migration. Story by Robin McClelland of the Globe Gazette. Dateline Leland. For a few moments, a handful of monarch butterflies recently became the center of attention as children and adults gathered to learn about one of nature's most remarkable journeys. The annual Monarch Tagging Program was held September 3rd at the Hanson Nature Center in Leland, a small North Iowa town in Winnebago County. Visitors learned about the monarch's life cycle, migration, and the role scientists play in tracking the butterflies as they make their way south. Lisa Rawls, Hanson Center conservation educator, began the program with a lesson on the monarch's transformation from a tiny egg to a caterpillar, chrysalis, and adult butterfly. Quote, the migration is a pretty amazing journey that they make, Rawls told the group. The butterflies being tagged Thursday were part of the generation that will make the long flight to Mexico. Unlike monarchs that emerge earlier in the summer and live only a few weeks as adults, the late summer generation has a different mission. Quote, they're not looking for a mate. They will not mate. They will not lay eggs until next spring, Rawls explained. Quote, so right now, their only instinct is to fly south. The monarchs begin their lives on milkweed, where female butterflies lay their eggs. Rawls explained that a female can lay hundreds of eggs, but typically spreads them among many milkweed plants rather than placing them all in one location. Once the caterpillars hatch, milkweed becomes their only food source. The plant's natural toxins are absorbed by the caterpillars, helping provide protection from predators. The transformation continues as the caterpillar grows and eventually forms a chrysalis. About 10 to 14 days later, an adult butterfly emerges.
The butterflies tagged this month were wild monarchs captured for the program rather than butterflies raised in captivity. The tagging process requires a careful touch. Monarch wings are covered with tiny scales that provide their color and help protect the wings. Handling the butterflies too much can damage those scales. Rawls showed participants how to hold a monarch by the edges of its wings while keeping the wings together. A small numbered sticker is then placed in a specific area on the underside of the butterfly's wing. Each butterfly's information is recorded, including its tag number, sex, whether it was wild or raised, its location, and wing measurement. The data helps researchers learn more about the monarch's migration. Quote, "We tag this one here, and then somebody in Des Moines finds it, or somebody in Oklahoma finds it, or somebody in Texas finds it. That tells the scientists exactly what route that little guy is taking," Rawls said. But the journey is not an easy one, and monarchs face threats long before they reach Mexico. Habitat loss is one of the biggest concerns. Monarch caterpillars depend entirely on milkweed for food, while adult butterflies need flowering plants that provide nectar along their migratory route. Rawls told the group that the decline of milkweed in agricultural areas has been tied to an increased use of glyphosate, the active ingredient in products such as Roundup. The widespread use of glyphosate with herbicide-resistant corn and soybean crops has allowed large areas to be treated for weeds while leaving fewer milkweed plants available for monarchs. Quote, "One of the reasons why monarch populations are declining so rapidly is because they literally depend on two different habitats," Rawls said. "They depend upon milkweed up here, and they depend upon this forest out of Mexico. And if either one of those were to disappear, then the monarch population has to disappear as well," unquote. Herbicides can affect monarchs indirectly by removing the milkweed and nectar plants they need to reproduce and feed during migration. Insecticides pose a more direct danger because they are designed to kill insects. Conservation researchers have documented that monarchs can be exposed to pesticides through contaminated plants, soil, and water, and that some insects can be harmful or lethal to monarchs. That makes the way pesticides are used important, even in places where people are intentionally trying to create monarch habitat. Milkweed that is sprayed with herbicides can be damaged or killed, while insecticides applied to milkweed or flowering plants can harm monarch caterpillars and adult butterflies. Rawls encouraged people to use herbicides wisely and avoid eliminating the milkweed and nectar flowers monarchs need. The threat is not limited to North America. Rawls said forests around the overwintering sites have been cleared for agriculture, putting another important part of the monarch's life cycle at risk. The tagging program at the Conservation Board has been conducting for 29 years, according to Rawls. During that time, 3,337 monarchs have been tagged, with 54 eventually recovered in Mexico. But the number of monarchs being tagged has declined, along with the population, and Rawls said none of the center's tagged butterflies has been recovered in Mexico since 2016. The monarch population has declined more than 80% over the past two decades, Rawls said. Scientists measure the eastern monarch population by the amount of forest covered by butterflies when they overwinter in Mexico. Rawls said the area has fallen from 18 hectares decades ago
to roughly 3 hectares in recent years. Scientists estimate that at least 6 hectares are needed for the population to survive. That made the program about more than simply placing stickers on butterflies. It gave visitors a chance to participate in a long-running effort to understand where monarchs go and how many survive the journey. Among those attending was 7-year-old Bennett Hurey, a second-grade student from Clear Lake. Bennett had not known much about monarchs before the program, but got a first-hand experience when a butterfly climbed onto his finger. Bennett said he was a little scared when the butterfly first landed on him, but the experience was more ticklish than painful. His mother, Forest City resident Valerie Fogstad, said the program connected with something familiar from her own childhood. Quote, "My dad has a farm, and growing up, the migration would come through," Fogstad said. She said she remembered seeing large numbers of monarchs, but learned something new during the presentation about how the butterflies respond to wind and other conditions during migration. For children such as Bennett, the experience offered a chance to see a butterfly up close. For adults, it provided a reminder that the familiar orange and black insects passing through North Iowa are part of a much larger annual journey. There are ways for people to help, Rawl said. Planting milkweed provides breeding habitat, while native flowering plants provide nectar for adult butterflies. Using herbicides carefully can help protect existing milkweed and nectar plants, while reducing unnecessary pesticide can eliminate the risks to monarchs and other pollinators. Ross also pointed to conservation work in Mexico, where ecotourism is giving communities another reason to preserve the forests where monarchs spend the winter. Whether any of the butterflies tagged at the Hansen Nature Center will be found again remains unknown, but each numbered tag adds another small piece to a much larger scientific picture. Update: undercover prostitution sting in Waterloo leads to 4 arrests. Story by Jeff Reinitz. Dateline Waterloo. Waterloo police and Blackhawk County Sheriff's deputies arrested at least 4 people in an undercover prostitution sting where authorities posed as minors. The sting was part of an operation by the Iowa Office to Combat Human Trafficking and also included officers from the Iowa Division of Criminal Investigation, Homeland Security Investigations, and Altoona Police. Those arrested include Furman Miranda Del Vale, 55, of Waterloo, charged with enticing a minor for sex; James Richard Grant, Sr., 52, of Green, enticing, grooming, prostitution, and soliciting commercial sexual activity; and Michael Lee Koch, 42, of Cresco, prostitution, grooming, soliciting commercial sexual activity, sexual exploitation of a minor, and enticing. Olavind Christopher Eichenberger, 34, of Leander, Texas, was also arrested for prostitution. According to court records, Dale Vale, Grant, and Koch responded to online sex ads and communicated online with an undercover officer posing as a 15-year-old girl. The officer informed the suspects of her supposed age several times, and they arranged to meet her, some at a Waterloo hotel and another at a truck stop, according to court records. Grant had requested a, quote, "naughty" photo of the girl and agreed to pay $100, records state. Koch had also agreed to the $100 price and arrived with cash, condoms, and lube, court records state. According to court records, Eichenberger was at a gas station
when he asked an undercover officer if they were looking for work and offered the officer money for a sex act. And now we take a moment to remind you that you're listening to the reading of the Waterloo Cedar Falls Courier for Monday, September 14th on IRIS. That's IRIS, the Iowa Radio Reading Information Service for the Blind and the Print Handicapped. Now we continue reading from your courier. Our next story is titled, Waterloo Mayor Bozen Recommending Council Create City Manager Position. Story by Maria Cooper, Dateline Waterloo. Mayor Dave Bozen is furthering his campaign platform of hiring a city manager with a recommendation to the city council to create the position. He, along with Ward 5 council member Hector Salamanca Arroyo, presented a proposed ordinance establishing the job position at a council work session on Monday. A city manager is not an elected position, but rather appointed by the council. The manager would serve the council with input and expertise, but elected officials still have the final word. The job addition has been a controversial topic since the late 1980s and was one of the main points of contention in last year's mayoral election. Bozen said, with budget constraints paired with the rising cost of doing business, having someone dedicated to daily operation is not optional. Quote, we need laser focus in our operations to reevaluate how we do business and to maximize services delivered to our citizens, he said. This ordinance modernizes how Waterloo runs its government by completing the governance structure, a council that governs, a mayor that leads the community, and a professional operations executive to execute the vision. Bozen and Salamanca Arroyo presented the fact that out of the 15 biggest cities in Iowa, only two do not have a city administrator or manager. That's Waterloo and Council Bluffs. They said the two cities also have the highest tax rate of the largest cities. Waterloo has a tax rate of $21.77 per $1,000 of taxable value, while Council Bluffs' tax rate is $17.48. Ames, Ankeny, and West Des Moines have a similar population to Waterloo of about 67,000, but their tax rates range from $9.90 to $10.80. Quote, I think it's about time that it gets done, Salamanca Arroyo said. It's about time that we push Waterloo into the 21st century and we bring forward efficiency, professionalism, and transparency to the city. What does a city manager do? Iowa Code gives councils the authority to create a city manager position. In the proposed ordinance, some of the position's duties include ensuring resolutions, ordinances, and directives are being enforced, the general supervision of all city departments, supervision of the performance for all contracts for work and services, and the supervision of facilities and equipment. That person would report to the council, and the council can hire or fire a manager as long as there is a majority vote. The two other staff positions that report to the council are the city clerk and the city attorney. A city manager would not replace department heads, but leads them, aligns them, and holds them accountable for what the council and the mayor direct. Quote, this is so departments don't operate as silos in this organization, Bozen said. City managers will be responsible for breaking down those walls, leading cross-departmental projects so they move forward on time and on budget and regardless of what elected officials are leaving the city, unquote. He said city operations, leadership, community representation, and public engagement
are competing against each other for his time. He said the learning curve is steep for someone, especially if a future mayor has no experience working in the city. Bozum has worked within the city for 41 years, either at the Waterloo Fire Department or as a council member. Quote, "You're running and leading an organization of over 500 employees," he said. "A city of our size needs steady operational leadership focused on working relationships with our elected officials." Quote, "Waterloo's economic and financial health going forward is critical, and our focus must be zeroed into what's best for our taxpayers, not worrying about who's going to get elected or if I'm going to get votes in the next election. How would it be paid for?" One of the biggest arguments for not having a city manager is the cost. Ames, with nearly the same number of residents, paid its city manager $263,000 in 2023. Cedar Falls' new city administrator makes a salary of $230,000. Bozen said part of that person's salary would be paid for by decreasing his salary dramatically. His current salary is $124,000. He did not disclose how much of his salary he would cut, but any changes in his salary have to come before the council and require a majority vote to pass. If a salary decrease is approved, it would not go into effect until after the next mayoral election in November of 2027. Whoever is mayor would make the reduced salary beginning January 1st, 2028. Bozen continued by saying the city has already saved on $260,000 in salaries by reducing staff positions. This includes a chief of staff position that has been budgeted for but never filled. The council in 2021 earmarked $176,000 in salary and benefits for the role. The mayor's office has had communication directors and secretaries, but never a chief of staff. Quote, "I truly believe that this is going to move the city forward," Bozen said. "It's not going to cost the taxpayers any more money, and it's the correct way to run a city government," unquote. Although the mayor can recommend the ordinance be approved, it is up to the council. The ordinance to create the position is expected to be on the next meeting agenda on September 21st. It would need at least four council members voting to approve it for it to pass. If it passes, the council would later vote on the actual job description. Bozen said the city would use a national search firm to hire a city manager. And now we have everyone's favorite, the Call the Courier column. Question, are they going to make the roundabout there at Hammond Avenue in Ridgeway? They talked about it a few years ago, and nothing's been said or anything done about it. Answer, yes. The city is working on securing more grant funding to pay for it. Question, I was wondering on those game shows on TV, when they win big prizes like a car or a tractor or whatever, do they mail them to them or ship them to wherever they live? Or does the winner have to go to a local dealer to get them? Answer, different game shows have different procedures, according to a research for the National Archives of Game Show History. For some, winners receive a slip describing the type of car they are entitled to. They would then go back home and take that slip to a dealership that had that type of car available. A more recent implementation requires car winners to go to a dealership in the area of wherever the game show takes place, likely Los Angeles. But the contestant has to figure out how to get the car home. Other times, the show gives contestants cash for the cost of the car. Question, I saw Greg Abbott, the governor of Texas, being interviewed on TV. He was in a wheelchair.
His legs looked kind of thin. I wonder what put him in the wheelchair, and how is his health generally? Is he able to walk? He's campaigning. I'm wondering how he's accomplishing this. Answer: Abbott has been paralyzed from the waist down since 1984, when a tree fell on his back while running. People in wheelchairs sometimes have thin legs because they can't use their legs. If you don't use a muscle, you can lose muscle tissue, which leads to smaller and weaker muscles. As for campaigning, people who are paralyzed are still able to do things people without a disability do. Question: When I buy a bag of ice up at Hy-Vee and dump it in my cooler, can you also use that ice for drinks? We got an argument going about that. Solve the problem for us. Answer: It depends on how germophobic you are. If your cooler is dirty, those germs can transfer to the ice, which could then go into your drink. To come to a compromise, maybe put the ice in a completely clean cooler that has no residue. Question: I just read in the paper about how Ashley Hinson is supposed to give us all $9,000. I want to know how I can apply for that and how my children can apply for that. They're all adults, but we would like the $9,000 that she promised each individual in the big, beautiful bill. Answer: The $9,000 figure Hinson references is her claim that because of the One Beautiful Bill, the average family of four received $9,000 more in take-home pay. Even if her statement is correct, a fact check from KCRG says it is not, and that people making less than $251,000 annually saw an average of $650 more from the bill. This money is not something someone applies for. It would have been an increase in how much money you made last year. Question: Would you have a mailing address for Mike Rowe that hosted Dirty Jobs? Answer: Mike Rowe's website says to email him at info@mikerowworks.com. Question: The ADS building at 300 Ansboro, what happened to the business? Is it up and running? The sign says up for sale or rent. Answer: Advanced Drainage Systems Incorporated, or ADS, closed its recycling facility and laid off its 71 workers in 2025. In a statement to Iowa's News Now, the company said because of expansions in Georgia, Ohio, and Pennsylvania, there is enough capacity to support the company and no need for the Waterloo facility. The lower part of the building is occupied by Castle Storage with climate-controlled storage units. Question: I drove past the old fire station at 1948 Randolph. What's going to happen with that property? There are tires in the yard. The lawn is not mowed. Is it privately owned, or is it a rental, or does the city own it? Answer: Property records show it is owned by a private citizen, and it is classified as a single-family home. Question: The bar on West 4th Street is using three parking spaces for outdoor seating. Why are they allowed to do that? Are they reimbursing the city for the lost revenue of parking spots? Answer: The parklet at Studio 13 was funded through Main Street's Waterloo Impact Grant, which is funded by contributions from businesses, private donations, and the Main Street Waterloo Golf Tournament. Waterloo City regulations require a $50 permit application fee and a $200 permit fee for parklets. Question: Are we going to have daylight savings time? Answer: So far, yes. We will fall back an hour on November 1st to Central Standard Time. There is active legislation to eliminate the twice-a-year clock changes.
The U.S. House approved the Sunshine Protection Act, but it needs to be approved by the U.S. Senate and then signed into law by President Trump before November for any changes to happen. Question, does Zach Lane have a college degree? And if so, what college is it from? Answer, Lane graduated from the University of Colorado Boulder in 2009 with a bachelor's degree in political science and business marketing. Question, what is the average age of a U.S. senator? Answer, the average U.S. senator is 65 years old. Call area code 319-291-1550 to leave a voicemail or email newsroom at wcfcourier.com with your question for the Courier. After Charlie Kirk's death, Trump slips with young voters. The story comes from Reuters, Dateline Dallas. 1 year after Charlie Kirk's assassination, the organization he co-founded, Turning Point USA, has grown dramatically, expanding its presence at colleges and high schools and cementing itself as a force in Republican politics. However, some of the young voters Kirk helped bring into the party are not uniformly loyal to President Donald Trump, testing the coalition that helped return the Republican leader to the White House in 2024. Kirk was memorialized at the Republicans' first ever midterm convention Thursday, exactly 1 year after he was killed. As the party confronts signs of slippage among young men, a key constituency that powered Trump's victory. Kirk, 31, was shot in the neck on September 10, 2025, during a debate at Utah Valley University in Orem, Utah. Tyler Robinson was charged with killing him, and a Utah judge ruled this month that prosecutors may seek the death penalty. In the year since Kirk's killing, the movement he helped build was buffeted by conspiracy theories about his assassination and by rising frustration among some young voters over the cost of living, the Iran war, and records tied to late convicted sex offender Jeffrey Epstein. Josh Holstein, 24, chairman of the West Virginia Republican Party, who first met Kirk while a high school student at a Turning Point training event, said turmoil was temporary and pointed to the addition of dozens of Turning Point chapters across West Virginia since Kirk's death. Quote, obviously, there's going to be a reorganization if you have the unexpected death of somebody with that significance of a voice in the movement, Holstein said, adding he saw the memorial in Dallas as an opportunity to remind young voters, quote, that what matters is the safety of our country, the future of our country, and prosperity for young people, unquote. UNI, the only state university to see enrollment growth. Cedar Falls campus has the highest student numbers since 2020. The story written by Brooklyn Dracy of the Iowa Capital Dispatch. Dateline Cedar Falls. The University of Northern Iowa has enrolled 1,709 freshmen for the 2026-27 school year, the institution's highest total in nearly a decade, and a 10.3% increase from last year. In total, the student population now sits at 9,366, the institution's largest since 2020. Of Iowa's three public universities, only UNI welcomed a larger first-year and total student body than in 2025. Both the University of Iowa and Iowa State University are seeing smaller incoming cohorts and total university enrollment. More than 71,500 undergraduate, graduate, and professional students are enrolled in the institutions this fall,
according to information released by the universities Thursday. Tuition and fees for this academic year are $10,505 for new undergraduate students from the states of Iowa, Illinois, Minnesota, Missouri, Nebraska, South Dakota, and Wisconsin. UNI attracted 300 new students from those surrounding states, which includes 235 freshmen. One in eight UNI students now graduates within 3 years, while the institution's four-year graduation rate is 25 percentage points above similar universities. Waterloo takes first steps of filling St. Mary's site. Story by Maria Kuiper, Dateline Waterloo. The first steps to turn the empty lot that was St. Mary's Church into a residential area is underway. A contract to conduct an environmental assessment of the former church and school on East 4th and Parker Streets was approved by the City Council on Monday. The city will pay Iowa Northland Regional Council of Governments $5,500 to perform the assessment required by the U.S. Department of Housing and Urban Development because the city used federal funds to demolish the site in 2025. If the report finds the site is safe for homes to be built on, 17 residential lots would be built on the space. No plans for the houses have been approved by the council, but preliminary land plats show that along with the houses, there would be a cul-de-sac named St. Mary's Drive. In other business, the council approved items regarding the former Courier building at 100 East 4th Street for a new city hall and police station. A bid opening for the project will be on October 8th, and a public hearing will be held October 19th. The council also approved the sale of all remaining contents in the building, such as desks, chairs, shelving, and tables. Other approved items include supporting a grant application for a microtransit pilot program that would have a total program cost of $4.6 million between both Waterloo and Cedar Falls. Also on the agenda is approving the appointment of three new Human Rights Commission members. And lastly, awarding a bid of $29,830 to All-Star Environmental LLC of Dubuque for asbestos abatement for properties at 321 Dearborn Avenue, 521 Pine Street, 314 Weber Avenue, 1410 Mulberry Street, 420 Bayard Street, and 623 North Barclay Street. Barco named Unity Point's Waterloo Market President. Dateline Waterloo. Carolyn Barco is new Waterloo Market President for Unity Point Health. Barco has served in the role on an interim basis. She brings strong operational experience, a collaborative approach, and a demonstrated commitment to process improvement, execution, and system alignment, according to a news release. Hawkeye Community College Board terminates contract with company expanding detention basin. Andrew Wind wrote the story, Dateline Waterloo. The contract to expand a detention basin at Hawkeye Community College has been terminated after the company couldn't finish the work. The Board of Trustees on Thursday approved the termination of work being done by Shift General Contracting during a special meeting. A $296,950 contract with the Cedar Rapids Company was approved in November for the expansion work at the Northeast Campus Detention Basin. Shift sent a notice to the college on August 21st that it is in default on the project. According to the notice, the company is unable to fund completion of its work and pay the bills we have and are incurring. Quote, "We have received a recommendation from Farmington Casualty Company
that we should terminate our contract with Shift General Contracting, HCC President Todd Holcomb told the board.

And now, listeners, that's going to do it for today's reading of the Waterloo Cedar Falls Courier for Monday, September 14th. I'm your reader, Bob Young. Remember, you can listen to a recording of this reading of the Courier or of the other newspapers around Iowa that we read. 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Browse to iowaradioreading.org. And we want to thank you for making IRIS part of your day.

0: This is the story of a very special woman. 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

0: listening to IRIS, the Iowa Radio Reading Information Service. Welcome to the reading of the Dubuque Telegraph Herald on Monday, September 14th. We're reading the Sunday, September 13th edition of the paper. 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Hafer Foundation. We're
1: Rachel
0: and Myra. And here is our first story.
1: Altoona, Iowa. You might miss it driving on Interstate 80, but standing in front of a seemingly endless expanse of gray warehouses in Altoona, the scale is unmistakable. It's like some kind of futuristic city block. There are few people in sight, just a steady stream of delivery trucks crawling toward their high security destination. Traffic drones on in the background, but the buildings are quiet. One neighbor said people from out of state who camp at a nearby RV park sometimes worry that they're right next to a large prison. There are no signs to tell you this is a hyperscale data center that belongs to Meta. For the most part, people who live in town don't seem to mind the high

0: high-tech neighbor, or they don't want to talk about it. Knock on a door in a nearby neighborhood, and residents are perplexed that you're asking. Businesses across the highway have little to say. Some folks didn't even realize a data center moved in. Generally speaking, if I had to compare it to the way it was, I would say it's kind of neutral. Nothing spectacular for us, but certainly nothing that hurts us, Altoona resident Jim Byers said. For community members such as Byers, the data center is a good tenant to have nearby. He owns two businesses about a mile down the road from Meta's campus, Griff's Valley View RV Park, and Griffian Farms, a horse feed store. I'm sure people would like me to say there has been a negative impact, Byers said. We haven't experienced it. Others aren't as content. For residents at a nearby mobile home park, living down the street from a data center is disruptive. Altoona resident Marilyn Hupfield said, heavy traffic is a nuisance, she said. The area around Meta's campus is an industrial corridor. An increased construction led to a temporary traffic light to get in and out of the mobile home park. It's going to get worse with these factories or warehouses, Hupfeld said. I'm trying to sell. I want to sell and get out of here because I'm tired of it all. The data center, Byers said, is kind of its own little town over there. From his point of view, a large industrial development is better than a subdivision. Byers said the data center has been a great financial boom for the community, with plenty of sales tax dollars going in and out of local businesses. I know I've seen stories out in eastern Iowa where they're building data centers. The campgrounds are all full with the traveling construction workers, he said. Same thing happens here when we get going on this. They come in, they fill out the campground, so it's great. To keep up with demand, Byer is expanding his RV park with about 100 new sites. Construction in the area is frequent, he said, not just for the data center, but for several other enterprises setting up shop nearby. One such development is Robinson Company, a Wisconsin metal manufacturer that expanded to Altoona with around 100 to 300 jobs. According to Dean O'Connor, the city's mayor, that number could explode to 800, he said. The industry came to Altoona because of Meta. We have tons of manufacturing going on out there and around Meta because Meta is there, O'Connor said. It's like, let's not stick our heads in the sand. These things are important for innovation in the future, for our kids' future, for the jobs in the future. Altoona is a prime example of how the data center landscape in Iowa and across the country has changed in recent years. When Meta built its campus in 2013, we were chasing them, O'Connor said. The dynamic has since flipped. Now data centers are coming in and giving all kinds of things because communities are demanding them, the mayor said. I mean, back then, we were begging them to come. Now they're begging to come. Development deals also shake out differently today. Discussions are dominated by middlemen eyeing certain locations for these multi-million dollar companies. Land developers pursue sites they will eventually hand over to a hyperscaler such as Meta, whether locals like it or not. What people in this industry do is they are dealing with virtual all of the end users all the time on a variety of different projects, said Jim Collin, one such developer looking at multiple sites in Dubuque County. They get pretty clear early signals from end users that, yes, we would take the one in the location if you get through the local process. In Altoona, Meta arrived in a different environment. There was no public outcry or data center moratorium. There was far less scrutiny of the city's development agreement than potential projects face today in cities such as Cascade and Maquoketa, for example. Under the agreement, the city negotiated with Meta. The company pays Altoona just over $8 million a year in lieu of taxes, about what they would pay in city taxes, O'Connor said. They're a good corporate citizen, I mean. Did they get tax breaks? Sure, but everybody gets tax breaks these days, he said. That's just how development gets done. And the mayor wants more, O'Connor said. He is actively trying to get Meta to build more in Altoona, telling the company, why are you banging your head against the wall and all these other places when you could just come plop yourselves down here? To O'Connor, bringing a data center to town was just another development deal like the Outlet Mall or Bass Pro Shops. America, he said, is known for innovation and pushing forward, so why should it be any different?
1: Area seeing higher homeless rates. Dubuque Rescue Mission plans to eliminate its thrift store on Main Street to provide more shelter. The number of people experiencing homelessness in eastern Iowa is growing as stretched-thin organizations band together to expand support systems. Opening Doors Dubuque, which provides shelter for women and children experiencing homelessness, is seeing extended stays at the organization's shelters in recent years. The organization served 184 people in 2025, which is down from 214 people in 2023. But bed nights, a measure of how many nights the beds were used, rose to over 12,800 in 2025 from nearly 11,000 in 2022, according to Executive Director Jessica Schlater. Dubuque Rescue Mission, which provides shelter to men experiencing homelessness and free meals to those in need, doubled the number of meals it served this year to 5,000 meals per month, up from 2,500 per month in the past. There are a growing number of people who seem to be right on the edge of making it, Executive Director Reverend Samuel Felderman said. They are starting to feel the pinch of increased costs and using our meal service as a way of making those finite dollars stretch. The number of men staying overnight at the organization's five shelter locations has remained at the 80-man capacity for some time. Now, the mission is closing its thrift store on Main Street on October 3rd to utilize it for more shelter space. The goal is to add 50 beds, which will be split by the mission and Opening Doors. Dubuque Rescue Mission aims to raise $250,000 by the end of October to pay for the increased meal demand and preparation of the new shelter, according to Felderman. Those preparation costs include renovations to the space, such as putting up new walls, purchasing 25 bunk beds and 50 mattresses, and increased staffing. Opening Doors is seeking to raise $70,000 by the end of October to pay for qualified trained staff to provide safe, conscious, and trauma-informed care for the new shelter population between November and April, according to Schlater. Neither organization receives federal funding and relies mostly on private donations from individuals and local businesses. It's so important for our mission and the people to be there for them in crisis, and it is the most dangerous in the winter to be unsheltered, Schlater said. It's difficult to measure the number of individuals experiencing homelessness in Dubuque. Community Solutions of Eastern Iowa conducts a count of people who are unsheltered every July, and a count of people who are living in local shelters and those who are unsheltered in January across Dubuque and Delaware counties. CSEI's July 2026 count shows a more than 360% increase between 2022 and 2026 in people who are unsheltered in Dubuque County. The organization's winter count showed a 50% increase in the combined number of people who are sheltered and unsheltered in the two counties between 2022 and 2026. But the numbers are more reflective of CSEI becoming better at counting than providing a concrete picture of the change in the homeless population, said Alex Baum, Community Foundation of Greater Dubuque, Director of Advocacy and Learning. The 2026 count is the most accurate viewing of the unsheltered population we have ever had, Baum said. It's due to the level of hard work and amount of effort the nonprofit partners put into getting much more accurate numbers now. The count can also vary due to weather and the availability of shelter and other housing assistance programs, according to CSEI Housing Services Supervisor Mindy Wiley. The counts also do not include people experiencing housing instability, such as those temporarily staying with a friend or family, Wiley noted. CSEI's Housing Helpline, which reflects people reaching out for help, received over 2,200 calls between July 2025 and June 2026. That number is down about 7% year over year and 17% below a peak of over 3,200 calls in 2023. The organization also served nearly 13% fewer people through its housing assistance programs in fiscal 2026 compared to 2025. The Dubuque Community City Council named addressing homelessness as a high priority during its goal-setting sessions in August. The city is in a unique position to provide a coordinated response in our community to help address the gaps beyond opening doors providing emergency shelter, Schlater said. One of the main drivers of the increasing population of individuals experiencing homelessness is a lack of affordable housing, leaders agreed. Rising costs across the spectrum from groceries to gas are also contributing factors. We need to take the data and lived experience of people who run shelters and experience homelessness to design some enhancements to our affordable housing and support systems, Baum said. The solutions require a holistic perspective that includes looking at how affordable housing is built, tenant-landlord relationships, and ways to support people's transition to a stable housing situation, according to Baum. The long-lasting, meaningful answer to homelessness is further upstream with housing security and meaningful job development, Felderman said. Issues around housing will be the topic of the Community Foundation of Greater Dubuque's annual data walk to be held from 4 to 6 p.m. Tuesday, September 29th at the Roschek Building on Locust Street. The event features different community data points displayed on the walls like a museum exhibit and encourages conversations on Dubuque's housing situation. I don't think the numbers are in any way unmanageable, Felderman said. I do believe that Dubuque has the capability and resources that if we work together in an intentional way, we could move in a direction where real solutions can be found.
0: Library volunteer nurtures gardens. Before Shirley Audetat became a master gardener, she never cared for gardening much. When I moved to Madison, Wisconsin, I stayed with my girlfriend, and she was going on vacation, Audetat said. She says, I want you to take care of the garden while I'm gone. Audetat agreed, but her friend came back to find a row of other plant seedlings missing. I pulled them all out because I thought they were weeds, Audetat said. Her friend took her around the garden and showed Audetat what was a weed and what was not. Adetat later moved to Bloomington, Wisconsin with her husband and redid the green space in their backyard. She became a master gardener and joined a garden club. Through the club, she volunteered her time to development and construction of garden beds around the renovated Schreiner Memorial Library in Lancaster, Wisconsin in 2015. Today, Adetat continues to volunteer her time to clean up the gardens, including cutting the vegetation back and mulching the garden beds. The library director, Martha Ross Bauer, called Adetat instrumental in the garden's development and said the library would not be able to afford a landscaper to keep up the gardens. To have people willing to do it is the best case scenario, she said. Otherwise, I'm not sure what we would do. The gardens provide an aesthetic look to the library's exterior and educational support to the library's programming. We have had some programs outside drawing and sketching, Ross Bauer said. I have seen kids drawing the flowers that are out there. The process for putting the gardens in took a lot of effort and volunteer manual labor by the local garden club. I wanted to do something like this for a long time just to see if I could do it, and we pulled it off, Adetat said. I am very grateful for the garden club to allow me to even do it and for them to be by my side to do all of it. During the first club meeting about crafting the flower beds, members had a wide variety of ideas. Adetat took charge and came up with a landscape program that she presented at the next meeting. The library gave the club a $400 budget and a three-month deadline to complete the six flower beds. Members went out and spent the $400 on big rocks to provide the flower beds with an interesting piece. We were broke and we had all these beds to fill, Adetat said. She and another member of the garden club went around town and scrounged up donations to help support the project. They also secured donated plants and smaller rocks to fill out the garden alongside the plants that the club dug up in front of the library prior to the renovation project. I wanted to make it for everybody, Adetat said. We planted anything that anybody suggested. Over the years, the garden club dissolved and Adetat stepped away from caretaking for the gardens. But she returned to volunteer recently because the library needed help to keep the gardens in shape. I can't just leave it and let it go like that, Adetat said. She continues to help support the Gardens Club's original vision for the space that if you have a garden and a library, you have everything you need.
1: Historic review of 14th Street Bridge calls to preserve sewer. Officials recommend filling Victorian area infrastructure with sand to protect it. A study of the historical resources that could be worth saving during the construction of a new overpass of the railroad on 14th Street, unearthed an unexpected asset, the Victorian-era brick and limestone stormwater sewer that runs below the street. These studies typically turn up historical homes or businesses in need of preservation, but senior project manager Mark Durban and urban planner Nathan Quilquier from the infrastructure consulting firm ACOM said the most remarkable infrastructure was buried where nobody could see it. The 14th Street Bridge will make a big impact when complete, circumventing the increased freight traffic stopping for service at the Canadian Pacific Rail Yard on Garfield Street. But just as important to Dubuque's history and viability have been its sewers. The infrastructure clears water and waste out of Dubuque, keeping the city dry and sanitary for civilization. Dubuque grew by channeling water runoff into large underground culverts crafted from materials produced locally, including brick and limestone. Managing stormwater was one of the biggest roles the city played, said Ray Werner, an architectural historian for Tallgrass Archaeology in Iowa City. A lot of stone arch storm sewer construction began around 1890 until about 1915. Werner recommended the 14th Street storm sewer for the National Register of Historic Places. The city channeled runoff streams such as Bee Branch Creek into these culverts, a method that proved inadequate during heavy rainstorms in modern times. But underneath 14th Street, the culvert collecting runoff down the hill from Loras College continues to function as intended at the turn of the 20th century. The weight on the piers of a new bridge could cause the sewer to cave, requiring a strategically designed bridge. Durban recommended filling the historical stormwater sewer with sand to protect it for the archaeological interests of future generations. As part of the project, engineers would design a modern stormwater sewer to run under 14th Street from Washington to Maple Streets into the historic infrastructure at each end. He said the culvert would need to be replaced regardless if the historical line is protected. This would have to be part of the cost anyway, said Durban. A new storm sewer is in the interests of the city. During a rainstorm this summer, Durban said, the stormwater heaved an underground, buckling part of the street, indicating its 136-year run as active infrastructure might be nearing an end, even without the bridge. The consultants also examined the streetscape along Elm Street. They argued that individual houses could be tied into the better-preserved Washington Street neighborhood across the alley, but otherwise too much had been lost to consider Elm Street a historic street front. They did, however, nix a potential roundabout at 16th and Elm because of the negative impacts it could have on the historical buildings of Crescent Community Health Center. The project still foresees other roundabouts on 16th Street, including at Sycamore Street, to help traffic flow on and off the new 14th Street overpass and further east on Chaplain Schmidt Island.
0: Dubuque experts, celebrity guests talk addiction. Dubuque's Hillcrest Family Services marked National Recovery Month with an event focused on hope and inspiration. Hundreds came to the University of Dubuque's Heritage Center on Saturday to hear from local experts and meet a celebrity who dedicates his life to helping those struggling with addiction. A professional skateboarder, Brandon Novak, appeared in the Viva La Bam reality series and Jackass franchise. He struggled with substance abuse for much of his life. Sober since 2015, Novak tours the country as a motivational speaker, sharing his recovery story. We thought this would be a great way to hold space for a conversation around addiction, because it typically is a conversation people shy away from or are uncomfortable having, said Murphy Bleimeyer, outreach and education coordinator at Hillcrest Family Services. Bleimeyer said in her role at Hillcrest, she wanted to host meaningful events and sought ideas from her coworkers, one of whom suggested bringing Novak into town. I said, let me look into it. There's no idea too big, and it just worked out, she said. The event included Novak sharing his personal battle with addiction and panelists sharing resources and advice. Panelists included staff members at Hillcrest, which has addiction recovery services, as well as other local organizations. Everyone in the audience that shows up can learn something. How to have a compassion for people struggling with addiction, how to start conversations after the event with friends or family, Bleimeyer said. Novak captivated the audience with his story. He became addicted to drugs as a teenager when he was already making waves as a skateboarder. But his addiction quickly started jeopardizing his career. Over the course of about two decades, Novak spent about a dozen birthdays in jails or treatment centers. Novak said he was finally able to maintain sobriety once he saw his life for what it was and was no longer accepting it. At his last stint at a treatment center, he said he ran out of excuses to not complete the program and that he was humbled by having to wear oversized women's clothing because he did not bring with him any appropriate attire. What I've learned in my journey in this disease of addiction is not a death sentence, Novak said. As long as you are breathing, it is never too late. Aside from motivational speaking, Novak has opened sober living homes and treatment centers in recent years. After Novak finished speaking, panelists answered questions, included some submitted from the audience. Corporal Joel Cross of the Dubuque Police Department said the loved ones of those struggling with addiction sometimes expect to be able to wave a magic wand. There's a lot of education on our part that, yeah, this is going to be a project, Cross said. Don't expect too much too fast. Keep with it. Courtney Rundy, clinic coordinator at Turning Point Treatment Center, compared the disease of addiction to other diseases. She said a misconception is that addicts need to hit rock bottom before receiving help. But she said that is beneficial to seek help early, comparing it to treating early stage cancer. She said relapses are not failure. Comparing them to continuous treatment for diseases such as diabetes. Your life does not need to be in absolute shambles before you ask for help, she said. Panelists also educated attendees on the difference between supporting and enabling an addict. Sam Horton, a Hillcrest peer support specialist, recalled how his family thought they were helping her by giving her money when she was in active addiction. One of the hardest things I learned is that sometimes loving an addict is loving them from a distance, she said.
1: 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Your readers are
0: Rachel
1: and Myra. 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And don't forget, this and many other IRIS programs are available from our website at iowaradioreading.org. Now we return to the Telegraph Herald. We now turn to the obituaries. Derek J. Phillips. Derek Phillips, 20, of Piasta, collapsed in the heat and suffered sudden cardiac arrest on Saturday, September 5, 2026, and passed away, surrounded by the family he loved so deeply, on Tuesday, September 8, at University of Iowa Healthcare in Iowa City. A memorial mass for Derek will be held Monday, September 14, that's today, at 10:30 in St. John the Baptist Catholic Church, Piasta. Derek was born January 17, 2006 in Cedar Rapids, son of Brian and Sarah Whaling Phillips. He was a 2024 graduate of Western Dubuque High School in Epworth. Derek was a bright light, an extraordinary talent, and a dedicated leader. As a student studying business analytics and information systems in Iowa City College of Business and a member of the Horn Studio in the School of Music, he brought passion, intelligence, and joy to everything he pursued. Those left to cherish Derek's memory are his parents, Brian and Sarah Phillips of Piasta, two brothers, Kyle and Alex, both at home, paternal grandparents, Dan and Becky Phillips, maternal grandparents, James and Doris Whaling, Derek's aunts and uncles, Mark Phillips of Bondurant, Anna Weepy of Duckerton, Laura Stowe of Fort Collins, Colorado. He is preceded in death by his two aunts, Kelly and Karen. In lieu of flowers, donations may be made to support the future of the music programs Derek loved so deeply. Contributions in his memory can be directed to the Lou Christ Hawkeye Marching Band Legacy Fund or the Colts Drum and Bugle Corps.
0: Mary Jo Gulick, Lamont, Iowa. Mary Jo Gulick, 87, of Lamont, completed her earthly journey on September 2, 2026, at home with family. A private family burial will be held at a later date at Mount Calvary Cemetery. Mary Jo was born on January 14, 1939, in Story City, Iowa, to Joseph Worth and Vernie Weigel. She attended Thompson High School in Thompson, Iowa. Mary Jo married William Gulick on August 23, 1958, in Forest City, Iowa, and later moved to Dubuque, where they started a family and had six children. She would eventually work as a respiratory therapist and retire from a career that spanned over 30 years. Those left to honor her memory include her children, Terry Murphy, Joseph Gulick, David Gulick, Lisa Flanagan, Bill V. Gulick, Ben Gulick, 18 grandchildren, several great-grandchildren, siblings Cecil Worth, Faye Krueger, Judy Peterson, Dennis Worth, sister-in-law Barb Worth, Debbie Worth, several nieces and nephews. In lieu of flowers, a memorial has been established. Donations will be used to memorialize some of her favorite interests.
1: James Thill. James Jim Joseph Thill, 63, of Dubuque, died Thursday, September 10th at home, surrounded by his loving family. A prayer service will be held at 2 p.m. on Monday, September 14th, today, at Hoffman Schneider and Kitchen Funeral Home and Crematory, followed by visitation until 6 p.m. Mass of Christian burial for Jim will be at 10:30 a.m. Tuesday, September 15th, at Holy Spirit Parish Sacred Heart Catholic Church. Entombment will be at Mount Calvary Cemetery at a later date. He was born December 30th, 1962, in Dubuque, the son of Deacon James Sr. and Sandra Jones Thill. On May 10, 1991, he married Jennifer Fangman. He graduated from Wallard High School in 1980 and later graduated from the paramedic program with NICC. Jim worked as a cement truck driver for Flynn, then a police officer for the city of East Dubuque, and most recently worked as a security officer at the University of Dubuque. He proudly served in the Navy Reserves and was a longtime member of Sacred Heart Catholic Church. Survivors include his wife, Jenny Thill, four children, Lisa McGrath, Caitlin Helbing, Jacob Thill, all of Dubuque, and Wyatt Thill of Madison, daughter-in-law Sadie Thill, four grandchildren, two sisters, Kelly LeGrand and Renee Benedict. He was preceded in death by his parents, father and mother-in-law, John and Mary Fangman, a son, Hunter Thill, sister Roberta Walbers, and nephew, Nicholas LeGrand. In lieu of flowers, memorial has been established.
0: Jairus R. Schisser, Des Moines, Iowa. Jared Rand Schisser, 51, of Des Moines, passed away on September 5, 2026, at his home. According to his wishes, no public service will be held. Private family burial will be held at Limwood Cemetery. He is survived by his mother, Rita, siblings Leona Schisser of Cedar Rapids and Murray Schisser of Bangkok, Thailand. He was preceded in death by his dad, Warren. Memorials in Jairus's name may be directed to the Dubuque Regional Humane Society.
1: Cheryl Eversole. Cheryl Eversall, 72, of Dubuque, died on Thursday, September 3rd. Services will take place at Kingdom Hall of Jehovah's Witnesses. Tri-State Cremation Center of East Dubuque is assisting the family.
0: Beverly A. Pitts. Beverly Pitts, 78, of Dubuque, passed away on September 9th at home. A celebration of life will be held Sunday, October 11th, at Jumper's Sports Bar from 11 to 3. Leonard Funeral Home Crematory is assisting the family. Beverly was born on January 9th, 1948, in Cassville, Wisconsin, the daughter of William and Cecilia Bierman. She graduated from Cassville High School. She married Thomas L. Pitts in Dubuque. Beverly is survived by her son, Ricky Pitts, daughters Vicki Blake, Angela Kappas of Cheryl, and 9 grandchildren. She was preceded in death by her husband, Tom, and her parents.
1: Mary J. Wachter. Mary J. Wachter, 90, of Galena, died September 11th. Visitation will be held at 2:30 p.m. on Monday, September 14th, at St. Mary's Church in Galena, where a mass of Christian burial will follow at 3:30. Burial will be in St. Mary's Cemetery. Miller Funeral Home of East Dubuque is assisting the family.
0: Robert F. McDermott, Cascade, Iowa. Robert F. McDermott, 94, of Cascade, died December 11th. Visitation will be held from 10:30 to 11:30 a.m. on Wednesday, September 16th, at St. Martin's Catholic Church in Cascade, where a memorial service will follow at noon. Rife Funeral Home of Cascade is assisting the family.
1: Forrest Clark. Forrest Clark, 46, of Dubuque, died Friday, September 11th. Visitation will be held from 3 to 8 p.m. Monday, September 21st at Hoffman Schneider and Kitchen Funeral Home and Crematory on Asbury Road. Interment will be at 10:30 a.m. Tuesday, September 22nd in Linwood Cemetery.
0: Amanda C. Manders Hassenbank, Bellevue, Iowa. Amanda C. Manders Hassenbank, 34, of Bellevue, Iowa, died September 10th. Visitation will be held 3 to 6 p.m. on Tuesday, September 15th at Rife Funeral Home in Cascade, where a prayer service will occur at 6 p.m.
1: Fern L. Bees. Fern Bees, 96, of Dubuque, died on Wednesday, September 9th. Visitation will be from 10 to 11 a.m. September 21st at Grandview Methodist Church, where services will follow. Tri-State Cremation Center of East Dubuque is assisting the family.
0: Stephen P. Jones. Stephen P. Jones, 68, of Dubuque, died on Tuesday, September 8th. A celebration of life will be held at Zion Lutheran Church in Ruthven, Iowa. Tri-State Cremation Service of East Dubuque is assisting the family.
1: Patricia C. Roth. Patricia C. Roth, 84, of Dubuque, died on Sunday, September 6. A celebration of life will be held from 1 to 4 p.m. Sunday, September 20th at Hoffman Schneider and Kitchen Funeral Home and Crematory, 3860 Asbury Road.
0: Cynthia Bradley, 64, of Dubuque, died on Thursday, September 10th. No service will be held. Hoffman Schneider and Kitchen Funeral Home and Crematory is assisting the family.
1: Paul W. Herbst. Paul W. Herbst, 81, of Piasta, died on Thursday, September 10th. No services will be held. Leonard Funeral Home and Crematory, 2595 Rockdale Road, is assisting the family. We now turn to the opinion section of the Telegraph Herald. Voters support PPEL, but spending requires scrutiny. Our view by the editorial board. It might be a stretch to call the results of Tuesday's Dubuque Community School District special election a mandate, but perhaps there is a message there for school officials to heed. Just over 16% of district voters weighed in on the school board race and physical plant and equipment levy renewal, with 8,935 ballots cast out of 54,357 registered voters. When fewer than 2 of every 10 people registered to vote can be bothered to go to the polls, it might feel a bit frustrating. Still, let's listen to the nearly 900,000 who did want a voice in the process and draw some possible conclusions. After all, historically, a turnout over 16% is actually not all that bad. In 2017, with an instructional support levy on the ballot, turnout came in at 7.7%. A year earlier, the ballot included 4 candidates for 3 board seats, plus a referendum on the renewal of NICC's physical plant levy. Just 4.9% of voters showed up. So we'll take a 16% turnout, such as it is. Importantly, some 5,823 people, or 65.5%, voted in favor of the extension and increase of the voter-approved portion of the district's physical plant and equipment levy. Passage means the levy will be extended through 2037 at the maximum rate of $1.34 per $1,000 in taxable valuation, which is double the current rate of 67 cents per $1,000. District officials sought the increase to help cover the rising cost of goods and services for maintenance projects and to help tackle projects such as adding air conditioning and secure entrances to schools that need them without burdening 1 cent sales tax funds. A majority of voters understood that need. The message these voters sent indicates that people want to support our public schools and believe in the value of maintaining school facilities. At the same time, the candidate voters put on the board perhaps sends a caveat with that message. Of the 3 people on the ballot, the top vote-getter was Mike Hoskins, a longtime coach and teacher who knows the district well and makes no bones about his opinions regarding district finances and other issues. Hoskins was far and away the most vocal candidate regarding scrutiny of district spending. He plainly stated that he sees more opportunity to cut positions in top district administration and believes leaders could be better stewards of taxpayer dollars. Hoskins will not be afraid to be a squeaky wheel when it comes to questioning financial decisions. As Dubuque district officials face perhaps the most dire financial circumstances they have seen in recent years, they should heed that call the voters have telegraphed and use great scrutiny in spending in the years ahead.
0: Surprise lilacs, perfume dwindling days of September. Just beyond a white fence in my front yard is a very tall lilac bush, one that I really should have removed years ago, but it continues to produce flowers in the spring and again last week. The good writers at Iowa State University Extension and Outreach tell me that such blooming is triggered by stressful environmental conditions during the summer growing season, such as heat and drought. Clear enough, thanks. Oddly, it has caused me to revisit a much too long poem written by Walt Whitman in April of 1865. A poem written as an elegy to the recently assassinated President Abraham Lincoln. It is a poem of mourning called "When Lilacs Last in the Dooryard Bloomed," Whitman writes of the strong lilac perfume that he loves, and referring to the president, "I'll perfume the grave of him I love," heady stuff. My new lilacs, snipped and quietly resting in a 40-year-old glass champagne flute, perfume my kitchen. When my wife and I purchased our first house, we celebrated with a toast, purchasing expensive champagne and 2 crystal flutes. Neither of us cared for the taste, and so we relegated the flutes to flower holding. Her taste tended toward dry red wine, and mine to whiskey. One of her favorite reds came from a winery in a neighboring county owned by a retired judge and a lawyer. Because of what they did for a living, their wines have legal names, and Bobby, my wife, thoroughly enjoyed Felony Red. To this day, I keep a bottle on hand. Not sure why, as it's not like she's going to walk through the door, but just in case. Animal traffic continues unabated. Last week, an adorable buck with healthy antlers worked his way across the salt lick that I've been putting out for almost 30 years. The good folks in town who sell me blocks of white salt have long since quit asking if the salt is for farm use. Evidently, farmers who use the blocks for their livestock are exempt from paying sales tax on them. Not so if the livestock happen to be wild. The newest creature out here isn't an animal at all, but an insect, a very large insect. It has a couple of names, but I've always called them walking sticks. This beauty was on the sill beneath my side door, like she hoped to enter. She is one member of an order called ghost insects. She truly looks like a stick with stick legs. There is no way you would see her if she was in foliage, even if you were looking right at her. Thus the ghost reference. Beautiful camouflage. A little research also tells me that they are nocturnal, so I'm not sure why she was out midday. I took a photo of her. If you are interested, however, it's a bit inert. It's September, and I'm invariably listening to September Song, a melancholic piece of music by Kurt Weill with lyrics by Maxwell Anderson. You know how it goes, and if you close your eyes, think back to a quieter time, and settle in, you can likely hear either Nat King Cole or Frank Sinatra singing, "Oh, the days dwindle down to a precious few, September, November, and these few precious days I'll spend with you. These precious days I'll spend with you." Glad you're out there. Embrace September. Take good care.
1: We now turn to letters to the editor. Beware misinformation around data centers, by Dave Turner of Sickle Lane, Dubuque. Dubuque's data center debate is real. Over 3,700 residents answered the city's survey, and 76% said no. The county passed a 12-month moratorium in May, and the city council is finalizing a 6-month pause on hyperscale facilities, expected within weeks. Residents have raised credible concerns about water, electricity rates, noise, and land. None of that needs outside help. That is exactly why we should be paying closer attention, not less. I spent my career studying how foreign adversaries try to shape public debate here at home, and one thing I've learned is that these operations rarely invent controversy. They find debates already contentious and amplify the angriest version. X's safety team disclosed 200,000 accounts tied to a suspected Chinese network, a subset pushing content on data centers, straining the grid, and enriching operators at public expense. Congress has asked for briefings on similar efforts tied to China, Russia, and Iran. The motive is simple. AI infrastructure is a front in a great power competition, and slowing America's build-out through local delay costs an adversary nothing. None of this makes Dubuque's opposition fake. It means our debate was genuine enough to become a target, and the next phase will be too. The lesson isn't to dismiss the opposition. It's to stop assuming that every angry voice online is a neighbor. Before sharing a post or citing a statistic in public comment, ask where it came from. Dubuque deserves a decision made on its own merits, not one shaped by outsiders with ulterior motives.
0: Dickinson, Uniquely Qualified for Supervisor, by Gail Chavanel. When electing members of the Dubuque County Board of Supervisors this fall, voters might find it helpful to first consider the unique duties and responsibilities of this position. The challenging role is best filled by an individual with knowledge of tax structure, state and local laws, zoning ordinances, finances and tax levies, and ideally experience working with infrastructure. Additionally, the most successful county supervisors combine their knowledge and expertise with the ability to work respectfully and effectively with others and to carefully consider opposing viewpoints. One such person is Rick Dickinson, whose qualification and achievements are truly impressive. From mayor of Sebula, Iowa, and Jackson County supervisor to Iowa State Representative and longtime president and CEO of Greater Dubuque Development Corporation, Rick has a track record of excellence and success. Above all, he has always been motivated by a deep desire to serve others and to make a lasting contribution to the community. If you want to elect an exceptionally qualified and dedicated public servant to our County Board of Supervisors, I strongly encourage you to vote Rick Dickinson on or before November 3rd.
1: And finally, a feature from the lifestyle section, Julian Dubuque Bridge Worthy of the Crossing by Catherine Fisher. A love affair began from afar, 174 miles apart, across state lines, and I've never been the same. My first image was on television. "We'll have to fly her out if they can't keep it open," Dad said, eyeing national TV news. By her, Dad meant my older sister Ellen, a Clark College student. It was 1965. The Julian Dubuque Bridge had nearly gone underwater. We watched from home. Massive sandbagging and pumping efforts by locals, including students like my sister, kept it open, the only passable span left between La Crosse, Wisconsin, and Davenport, Iowa. Like Michigan, Milwaukee people, we had no idea of such rapid rising. Ever since, I've been captivated by that sweet old bridge. Begun in 1941, the bridge was painted gray, camouflaged from potential World War II enemy bombing. 7,000 tons of steel. It opened as a toll bridge in 1943. Shortly after we moved from Dubuque to Frentress Lake in 2002, bridge repairs caused delays lasting 15 billion hours. That's how it seemed, but actually it was more like 10 minutes. Hovering over America's greatest river, I resorted to counting pennies in the cup holder, making to-do lists, flossing, and even writing one of my earlier TH columns. These past months, the Julian Dubuque Bridge has undergone single lane and whole bridge closures. I traverse the river daily, so I determined not to waste time complaining. Instead, I've Pollyanna'd the time with glad thoughts. While some carp about extended commutes, I've timed it at only 6 to 8 minutes longer. One of the reasons my husband and I, two big city kids, moved to the tri-states decades ago was to spend less time driving and more time with our kids. Our siblings suffer daily commutes exceeding 40 minutes, while we zip nearly everywhere within 15 minutes. Because of being rerouted, I have a renewed appreciation of the beauty that surrounds the Wisconsin Bridge, especially One Mile Island, where we used to camp with our kids. My commitment to supporting establishments on our side of the river is heightened, including Piggly Wiggly, East Dubuque Galena Restaurants, and the East Dubuque Post Office. The first days of closure delayed traffic considerably where Wisconsin 11 and Illinois 35 intersect. But Iowa DOT workers darted about checking vehicle patterns, timing, and lane shifting to install traffic lights that operated efficiently. People working on the bridge start early, laboring nonstop even as temperatures soar into the 90s. But thoughtfully, they've opened all lanes for July 4th and Labor Day weekend, as well as drive times. I'm thankful for them all. Fellow travelers have been mostly decent at sticking to speed limits, yielding right away and exhibiting patience with motorists unused to freeway drivers. As Frank Gehry notes, a bridge is an expression of what humanity can reach when we work in harmony. I'm grateful the bridge will be safer, so my daily commute doesn't end up testing my swimming skills. But the poetry of the bridge mesmerizes me most.

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welcome to the reading of the Cedar Rapids Gazette for Monday, September 14th. I'm Teresa Whitaker, and I'll be your reader for today. And looking at the front page, we have a large picture of a gentleman in a black leather vest with some patches on it and his baseball cap turned backwards. He has a salt and pepper beard. And he's talking to a man who is sitting on his walker, an older gentleman with a baseball cap on and a blue sweatshirt. And let's see if I can find the caption here. The caption says, Marine veteran Remy Fisher, the man with the black leather vest, talks with 101-year-old World War II veteran Bill McQuiston after the flagpole installation at McQuiston's Cedar Rapids home on Friday evening. And the headline is, A Hero's Flagpole, 101-year-old Navy vet in Cedar Rapids honored for service. This is by Jim Johnson. A Northtown cycling and fitness customer told salesman Barry McQuiston about the Veteran Flagpole Initiative, where a group of veterans installs flagpoles at the homes of fellow veterans. McQuiston knew the perfect person for the honor, his father, Bill, a 101-year-old veteran of the Navy who lives in Cedar Rapids. After work that day, Barry went to the group's website and nominated his father. Phone calls were made, and Eric Dolash, president of the flagpole group, jumped into action. The group scheduled a date to install a pole, September 11th, the 25th anniversary of the 9/11 attacks on America. This was an easy one, Dolash said. Within 5 minutes, the group decided they would be installing a flagpole at Bill's house. Barry McQuiston remembered the call. It was a real quick conversation, Barry said. That evening, they moved him to the top of the list. More than 50 people gathered at Bill McQuiston's home Friday. It was the 287th flagpole, the Veteran Flagpole Initiative.

as installed, but only the second one for a World War II veteran, a quickly dwindling group. As the crew got to work, McQuiston sat in his yard as a stream of people thanked him for his service and snapped pictures with him. He repeated the story of his service often. "Everything you do has been a great honor to all of us," one veteran said as he shook McQuiston's hand, a sentiment voiced by many as he told his story. When Bill McQuiston turned 18 in 1943, he enlisted in the Navy and was sent to a base in Farragut, Idaho, where he learned to be a gunner's mate. "I enlisted when I was 18," McQuiston said, as volunteers, family, and friends began digging the hole in his front yard where the pole would be installed. "They took me right then and there." As he told his story of the war, McQuiston sported a hat for the USS Essex, where he was assigned. The irony of that assignment, McQuiston was never aboard the Essex during the war. He spent most of his time on shore managing weapons and ammunition, mostly in the South Pacific. It was not until after the war that he visited the ship. "I took care of all the guns there was on land," he said, "and I took care of some that was on ships. Enlisting was an easy choice. Military service ran in the family. His brother served in the Army, seeing action in North Africa, Sicily, and Italy. Two cousins were assigned to submarines. After the war, McQuiston returned to Cedar Rapids, where he worked on the dock at Wilson Foods for nearly 40 years. Today, he lives in the house his mom and dad bought before World War II. He was married to the love of his life, Lavelle, for 73 years. She died in 2020, and he misses her every day. Together, the couple raised three boys. Today, McQuiston has 6 grandchildren, 14 great-grandchildren, and some great-great-grandchildren. He credits his long life to Jesus. He's the one that determines where we go, McQuiston said. I must be on his good side. He let me live this long. When McQuiston was told about the flagpole initiative that would honor him for his service, he was surprised. "Well," I thought, "why don't they give it to somebody else that deserves it?" Dolash, the president of the Veteran Flagpole Initiative, thought McQuiston deserves it. "Thank you for being here for someone who has done so much for our country," Dolash told McQuiston and those gathered Friday. "We are happy to present you with this flagpole that you can look out and have memories of your service." McQuiston had one regret. "I have had a good life. I just wish my wife was here to share it with me." And there's quite a few other pictures. There's a picture where he's, I think, handing the flag to Mr. McQuiston, and also Eric Dolash is in the picture. There is a picture of friends and family sitting around and standing around the flagpole after it was installed. And there's a picture of Eric Dolash attaching the American flag to the new flagpole at Mr. McQuiston's home. And a final picture just of Bill McQuiston listening to the Star Spangled Banner after the flag was raised on the new flagpole. Okay, so we'll go on to another story from the front page entitled Film Focuses on Iowa City Student Journalists. Filmmaker chose West and City because of awards and rivalry. This is by Grace King. Student journalists were on the sidelines of the Battle for the Boot rivalry football game between Iowa City West and City High Schools in August, observing, taking notes, photographing, and planning how they were going to report on the game. It was the opening game of the season, but Los Angeles-based filmmaker Michael Kofsky had his camera trained on the student journalists from the two high schools who were also competing in their own way. "Our story is students doing hard journalism," said Kofsky, who looked at award-winning student news teams across the country when he was searching for a place to focus his story. When he came across Iowa City West and City, rival high schools, both with award-winning school newspapers, he knew he'd found his cast of characters. "These kids are funny. I was laughing constantly. This is the story, Iowa City versus Iowa City West," Kofsky said. Kofsky is volunteering with the News Literacy Project to create a proof of concept, a 10-minute video to use to demonstrate a larger documentary that aims to tell the story of student journalists. News Literacy Project is a nonpartisan national education nonprofit that works with teachers,
school districts, states, and community partners to ensure students receive news literacy instruction before they graduate from high school. He was in Iowa City for 4 days in August to film and interview students and plans to return in October. "I'm telling the story through the students at these two high school newspapers," Kofsky said. "I'm interested to see how young people approach journalism, the potential pitfalls. Are they worried about upsetting someone in administration at their school, or are they doing it in spite of those worries? How do they tell a story without bias?" Kofsky, a journalist and producer, is creating the proof of concept with his wife, Andrea Chamberlain, a cinematographer. They hope to sell the idea to a streaming service like Netflix, HBO, or another platform, and then create a full-length documentary. Kofsky hopes the project is greenlit this school year so the students he met last month can be the main characters in his documentary. But he said it could be months or years before the project gets off the ground. After the August 28th West City football game, Kofsky followed journalists from West Side Story, West High's student news publication, back to the school where they sat in the trunks of their cars in the parking lot, writing the game story and publishing it online. The school was closed that late at night. Colin Worley, 17, a senior and editor-in-chief of West Side Story's print edition, said working in that parking lot until 1 a.m. really showed me the work we're doing isn't easy, but it's fulfilling and important. While a story about a rivalry football game might not seem like hard-hitting news, West Side Story reporters don't shy away from more complex stories. Iowa has one of the oldest new voices in Iowa, that's in quotations, new voices in Iowa, laws in the country, originally passed in 1989 to protect public school student journalists from censorship, which means Iowa student journalists have fewer restrictions and more independence than many high school journalists across the U.S. Their first print issue of the school year, which will come out October 30th, will explore rising substance use among the student body, Worley said. Another story will be on the impact of the new district-wide reassessment policy. Students formerly were able to retake tests as many times as they wanted, which led to heavy grade inflation. But a new policy limits the number of times students can retake tests, Worley said. Worley is working on an editorial about how the policy will force students to take testing more seriously, which could be a good thing, but it also means the school needs to find a better way to better support students who are struggling academically. Sarah Whitaker, faculty advisor for West Side Story, said Kofsky's interest in the newsroom affirms something she's always known. It was really obvious to him that in Iowa City, there are some special kids working in journalism, she said. Iowa City, home to the University of Iowa, is an incredible community with a lot of people who are experts in their field, Whitaker said. The students will take advantage of that, and it's really cool to see them meet with these people who are oftentimes at the height of their career, she said. Professional publications at the national level might reach out to the same source, and to see my students interviewing them, it's really impressive. In her Foundations of Journalism class, Whitaker teaches an old journalism adage. If your mother tells you she loves you, check it out. She's impressed by her students and their skepticism. They don't believe something just because they see it. Their job as journalists is to make sure that they are verifying information, Whitaker said. While Whitaker is proud of the hard-won awards West Side Story has earned, she tells students awards are icing on the cake. But the awards, she allows, also help legitimize the students to people who might be hesitant to trust a student reporter. Nicholas Vergara Venegas, 16, a junior and co-executive editor of The Little Hawk at City High, said he hopes Kofsky's proof of concept video shows that student journalists care a lot about their community and can be trusted. We want people to read the news because reading the news is important. Knowing what's going on in the world is important, Vergara Venegas said. Jonathan Rogers, faculty advisor for The Little Hawk, said the magic of high school journalism is that students run the show. They're the ones identifying story ideas and making it happen. He's trying to push students to do more interviews, talk to more people, which is hard for even adults to do, he said. We're supposed to be watchdogs, get people on the record. And when people
change things, he said. No, wait a minute. I skipped a line there. Let me start that again. We're supposed to be watchdogs, get people on the record, and when people read what other people have to say, it can change things, he said. The story isn't your own. You're telling other people's stories and hopefully doing a good job at it. Rogers acknowledges the competition between West Side Story and the Little Hawk School papers. I know the documentary is kind of playing on that, he said. Sitting and West push each other to be better, and Sarah Whittaker and I have been friends and rivals over the years. Okay, another story from the front page. USDA seeks input on fertilizer pricing. Something's not right, Trump official says in visit to Iowa. This is by Cammie Coons out of the Iowa Capital Dispatch. U.S. Department of Agriculture Deputy Secretary Stephen Vaden was in Iowa this past week asking farmers from across the country to share their experiences dealing with consolidation and pricing issues in the fertilizer industry. Vaden, who previously served as a judge on the U.S. Court of International Trade and as USDA's general counsel, said the individual stories from farmers will help as the U.S. Federal Trade Commission investigates the industry for potential unfair pricing or anti-competitive practices. Anybody can explain away one thing. You might be able to explain away two or three things. But if we've got 100 such stories from farmers all across this country, it becomes very difficult for even sophisticated lawyers to explain away such a large and broad-based phenomenon, Vaden said. Vaden spoke Friday at an event hosted by the Iowa Corn Growers Association, along with corn and wheat growers associations from South Dakota, Illinois, Minnesota, Kansas, Missouri, Ohio, and more. The event was titled Fed Up, Fertilizer Cartel Profits on Farmers' Backs, and promoted the site SaveFamilyFarms.us, where farmers and members of the agricultural industry can submit evidence of unfair pricing or anti-competitive practices. The site allows producers to submit evidence anonymously because Vaden said farmers might be reasonably worried about retaliation. Several farmers and folks trying to add additional fertilizer options to the market spoke on a panel Friday about their experiences. Linda Thrasher is the co-founder of Greenfield Nitrogen, a farmer-formed company attempting to build a regional-sized anhydrous ammonia manufacturing and storage facility in Iowa. Thrasher said the company has been working for 12 years to try to secure sufficient off-take agreements to open the 300,000-ton facility. Thrasher said Friday the retailers and farmer cooperatives they have approached won't make a deal with them for fear of being blackballed by the main companies they purchase from. They're scared, Thrasher said. I think the intimidation is very real. Another panelist, Keith Bush, the CEO of the Canadian company Clear Cost, which is a trading and risk management software for fertilizer, shared examples of instances in which he alleged he has seen fertilizer inputs to Canada get held up in distribution logistics to control the demand. Or, he alleged, top fertilizer companies have worked to crater fertilizer prices around other companies to try to bring in additional product to keep them from trying to break into the industry. Vaden, speaking with reporters after the event, said the phrases used by panelists make it sound like we're talking about the Godfather, not the fertilizer market. And yet these are what people are reporting, Vaden said. You don't have to be an economist, and you don't have to be a lawyer, to hear what we heard today and realize something's not right. A statement from the Fertilizer Institute said the industry is impacted by a complex set of factors, including global production and demand changes, geopolitical events, weather, trade patterns, and government policies. TFI members and all fertilizer companies compete fiercely with each other in a robust global market, the statement said. Here in the U.S., we have one of the most competitive fertilizer sectors in the world. Steve Kuiper, president of the Iowa Corn Growers Association, said the situation is dire and unlike anything we have seen since the 80s. He said there are so few sellers that there is no shopping around. Farmers are simply told the price and you're forced to take it, Kuiper said. According to statistics on the Save Family Farms site, farm bankruptcies in Iowa have had a
a 220% year-over-year increase. Farmers at the event said input prices are part of the financial stress, making it harder to do business. "We're not asking anyone to set our prices. We're not asking anybody for a free lunch or for a payment," Kuiper said. "We just want a fair market with a handful of sellers and a handful of suppliers that we can work with that will allow us to be able to run our businesses successfully." Several Iowa farmers from the audience said they worried about the ability of future generations to come back to the farm if something is not done soon. "If we don't get a hold of the fertilizer industry, there may not be a second, third, fourth, fifth, sixth generation farmers along the way," Danny Kunzel, a farmer from Missouri, said. "That's all I'm saying." In addition to the investigation from the FTC, USDA is working to spur domestic fertilizer production. At the end of August, USDA participated in groundbreaking events at two new fertilizer facilities in Louisiana. One of them, Baden said, was the first new phosphate plant built in the U.S. since 1984, and the other will represent the world's largest ammonia plant by nameplate capacity. Baden said the new domestic supply will help farmers and take some of the market share away from the dominant fertilizer companies. In late June, the administration also suspended countervailing duties levied on phosphate fertilizer imports from Morocco in an effort to bring a greater supply of the fertilizer to U.S. shores and thus lower prices. USDA also initiated the Fertilizer Investment and Expansion for Long-Term Domestic Supply, or FIELDS program, to fund domestic projects expanding, upgrading, or constructing new fertilizer production facilities that are owned and operated outside of the dominant fertilizer suppliers. FIELDS is a $500 million program. U.S. Representative Ashley Hinson, an Iowa Republican, attended the event Friday and said Congress is working on policies like U.S. Senator Chuck Grassley's bills for fertilizer research and price transparency. "We are here to listen. We are here to follow through on your stories. And we are here to tell those stories and get action in Washington, D.C., Hinson said. Iowa Secretary of Agriculture Mike Naig also attended the event Friday, along with Iowa Attorney General Brenna Byrd, who urged producers to share their stories with the department. "I would just encourage you, gather that evidence," Byrd said. "Whatever ways that you can make that available, anonymous or with your name on it, that is really what makes all the difference for a case like this." Baden said the USDA is trying to play 3D chess to address the issue of high fertilizer prices for farmers. He said the department also plans to bring in additional fertilizer supplies from other sources like Venezuela. "The reason why I am here with you today and I'm so interested in being here and listening to what you have to say is that we all know something hasn't been right in the fertilizer market," Baden said. "We all know that it's not really a free market." The deputy secretary said he doesn't know a specific date that a Justice Department case will be finalized, but said it's coming. "Events like this make it sooner that we will be able to pursue action, because when farmers come together and are willing to give us information, this is what all drives it toward the ultimate conclusion," Baden said. I'm going to turn to the government notes section, and the headline is $1 million in tax credits for Marion Project. Also, Cedar Rapids taking climate grant applications. The redevelopment of the former Marion Public Library site received $1 million in state support, one of several corridor area projects to gain state-issued workforce housing tax credits. The Iowa Economic Development Authority last week announced $39.8 million in tax credits for projects across the state, including seven in the Cedar Rapids-Iowa City corridor. The credits will support 69 projects statewide that will add a combined 2,093 new residential units. Developers behind the former Marion Library site received $1 million in tax credits, the maximum offered to an individual project. Plans for the 6th Avenue site include a four-story multi-use building with a mix of first-floor commercial space and an estimated 63 upper-level apartments. Also in Linn County, developers with the core of Hiawatha received $913,800 in tax credits for a 39-unit development in Hiawatha. OFB received
$190,434 in tax credits for a 7-unit project in Cedar Rapids. In Johnson County, HC Investment Properties received 2 awards for its work in North Liberty, $1 million in credits for the 80-unit Creekside South 2 project, and another $187,000 for an adjacent 8-unit townhome project. Smaller awards in Johnson County included $922,758 for a 44-unit Iowa City development from Vasari and $790,000 to a different developer for the 36-unit West Village Apartments in Coralville. Combined, the 7 projects account for roughly $5 million of the statewide allocation of this year's workforce housing tax credits. Cedar Rapids launches sustainability grant program. The Cedar Rapids City Manager's Office has launched a sustainability grant program to kickstart new climate action initiatives. The Cedar Rapids City Council last week approved directing $60,000 toward the program for initial program allocations, with individual applicants being eligible for up to $10,000 each. Applications open this week, with grantees announced in February. Sustainability Program Manager Sarah Maples said the intent is to empower collective action from the broader community to implement effective long-term sustainability strategies that align with the city's Community Climate Action Plan. Nonprofits, businesses, and community groups are eligible to apply, with submissions due in December. A committee of city staff and community members will review the applications before notifying awardees in February. Maple said the funding represents small but strategic investments that can help build momentum. Grant recipients will have 1 year to complete their projects, with extensions allowed with appropriate justification. State recognizes Cedar Rapids Homeless Initiative. An effort to bring lived experience to the forefront of solving homelessness has received state recognitions for its efforts in the Cedar Rapids Linn County area. The Cedar Rapids Lived Experience Advisory Council last week received the Special Needs Development Award at the Iowa Finance Authority's annual Housing Iowa Conference, the same conference where the group received its seed funding 2 years ago. The 7-member council is made up of people with firsthand experience of homelessness to inform local housing programs through policy and program review and the identification of barriers to participation. The Iowa Finance Authority news release states that by placing lived experience at the center of its work, Cedar Rapids is developing more informed solutions that have supported broader system improvements. The council's work is done in tandem with the Housing Trust Fund for Linn County, which receives funding from Linn County and the City of Cedar Rapids. Meet Cedar Rapids Fire Chief candidates tonight. Residents can mingle with their next prospective fire chief at an open house this evening featuring the 4 finalists. The open house is set for 5 to 7 p.m. Monday at the Cedar Rapids Central Fire Station, 713 First Avenue Southeast. Attendees will meet individually with candidates to learn more about their backgrounds and interest in the position. The city is looking for its next fire chief after the June 30th retirement of former Chief Greg Smith. Finalists for the 2 positions were announced last week and include 2 internal candidates. The finalists are Brent Smith, Assistant Fire Chief of Operations with the Cedar Rapids Fire Department. He has been with the department since 2003. Edward Need Jr., Fire Chief of the Mescal J6 Fire District in Mescal, Arizona. His fire and emergency services career spans more than 35 years. Jerry Hardison, Deputy Fire Chief with the Winston-Salem Fire Department in Winston-Salem, North Carolina, who began his public service career in 1993. And Stephen Mast, Assistant Fire Chief, Fire Marshal in the Cedar Rapids Fire Department. He has spent more than 30 years in public service, including nearly 20 with the Cedar Rapids Fire Department. The fire chief is ultimately selected by the city manager and approved by the city council. Linn County Nets Budget Presentation Award. Linn County has once again received national recognition for its fiscal 2027 budget.
The county on Friday announced it had received the Distinguished Budget Presentation Award from the Department Finance, from the Government Finance Officers Association of the United States and Canada. The award recognizes municipalities' commitment to governmental budgeting through responsible fiscal management. The association also gave Linn County special recognition for its long-range planning, meaning the county was awarded the highest possible rating in that category by its reviewers. Linn County adopted its fiscal 2027 budget this spring after more than 20 public meetings. Residents can learn more about how those funds are being spent by visiting the county's online budget dashboard at linncountyiowa.gov. Linmar High ranked number one in metro area. Linmar High School has been ranked number one in the Cedar Rapids metro area in the U.S. News and World Report 2026-27 public high school rankings. The ranking methodology takes into account six ranking indicators, including College Readiness Index, College Curriculum Breadth Index, State Assessment Proficiency, State Assessment Performance, Underserved Student Performance, and Graduation Rate. Of the six indicators, Linmar High School performed best on the College Readiness Index and College Curriculum Breadth Index, ranking in the state's top 10 on both. This recognition highlights Linmar High School's strong tradition of preparing students for their future, Superintendent Nathan Ware said. Our students, staff, and families have a shared commitment to excellence that is evident in our schools every day. Almost 350 Linmar High School students earned an industry-recognized credential during the 2025-26 school year, an increase of more than 300% from the previous year. Students who successfully complete requirements for a credential can receive the credential or certificate to demonstrate they have completed professional-level training in a specific area or industry. The opportunity gives students a head start as they prepare to enter the workforce and can also help them stand out on college, scholarship, and job applications. The Linmar Community School District is providing students with the best of both worlds in their academic experience, whether student interests are and plans include college, starting a career, or a combination of the two. We're giving them opportunities to explore and grow across many avenues, Ware said. Iowa City offering nonprofit grants. The City of Iowa City is now accepting applications from nonprofits for public services for fiscal 2028 and 29. The Aid to Agencies program provides funding for nonprofits serving Iowa City residents with low to moderate incomes through a competitive funding round held every 2 years. Applications are due 5 p.m. October 19th and will be accepted through United Way's joint application. The city expects about $600,000 to be available for awards in fiscal 2028. This estimate is subject to change based on the city's final budget and availability of local option sales tax funds. To be considered for funding, proposals must address one of the following community-identified priorities: homeless and shelter services, food insecurity, health care, including mental and behavioral health, child care and youth services, housing stability services, and transportation. Agencies serving populations with high barriers to accessing services, including immigrants and refugees, people experiencing homelessness, elderly populations, people with disabilities, and survivors of domestic violence, will receive additional prioritization. The minimum grant is $20,000. A mandatory technical assistance meeting will be held at 10 a.m. Friday, September 18th, to explain program requirements and answer questions. Applicants are required to review the applicant guide at icgov.org/grants. You are listening to the reading of the Cedar Rapids Gazette for Monday, September 14th on IRIS, the Iowa Radio Reading Information Service for the Blind. And I'm actually going to turn to our opinion section, the insight section. We have one community letter today, and it is from Slayton Thompson of Cedar Rapids, and its headline is White House Changing the Rules on Voting Rights?
Iowa has long been known for honest elections. Our county auditors work quietly, faithfully, and without fanfare to uphold the law. Our Secretary of State has repeatedly affirmed that Iowa has no evidence of widespread voter fraud, and that should matter to anyone who cares about truth. Yet we continue to see national efforts cast doubt on mail-in voting, even though the evidence shows fraudulent ballots are exceedingly rare. Attempts to change voting rules at the last minute, especially when ballots are already being prepared or mailed, do not strengthen democracy. They weaken trust, they create confusion, and they send a dangerous message that winning is more important than the process itself. A nation does not fall because a few people try to manipulate the rules. It falls when ordinary citizens stop caring that the rules are being manipulated. That is why I am writing. Iowa has always stood for integrity, fairness, and respect for the democratic process. We should not allow fear-based narratives or political gamesmanship to erode that foundation. The strength of our state is not in its size, but in its character. We know who we are. We know how elections are supposed to work. And we know that justice must never be sacrificed for greed. Iowa deserves leaders and citizens who will protect the vote, not distort it. That is how democracy survives. That is how trust is rebuilt. And that is how we honor the generations who came before us and the ones who will come after. That again was from Slayton Thompson of Cedar Rapids. We have just one death notice today, and that is out of Toledo. Judy Ann Haynes, 84, died on September 12th. Cruz Phillips Funeral Home will be handling those arrangements. One more article here before we go to sports. Ex-teacher accused of sex abuse gets bail. His lawyer sought exemption from Iowa's new no-bond law. This is by Trish Mahaffey. A former Solon High School choir instructor charged last month with sexual exploitation and sexual abuse of three teenage students has been allowed to post bond and is out of jail. Joel Mark Foreman, 43, of Mount Vernon, charged with three counts of sexual exploitation by a school employee and two counts of third-degree sexual abuse, all forcible felonies, posted a bond of $35,000 Wednesday and was released from jail. Under conditions imposed by 6th Judicial District Judge David Cox, Foreman has to wear an ankle monitor, be supervised by community corrections, continue with therapy, and have no contact with the victims who are protected by court order. During his initial appearance in Johnson County District Court, Foreman was denied bond by 6th Judicial Associate District Judge Joan Black because the five charges he faces are forcible felonies. According to a 2026 amended Iowa law, Senate File 2218, a forcible felony creates a rebuttable presumption. The defendant is dangerous and states that no sufficient bond or condition of release can assure personal safety of another person or the community. However, the law also allows a defendant to rebut the presumption by showing adequate conditions of release will reasonably assure the personal safety of another person or persons, which is what Foreman's lawyer, Alfred Willett, argued in his written motion for a bond review. During a Tuesday hearing in Johnson County District Court, Foreman's father testified his son had been living with him in Mount Vernon for more than 3 months, according to the ruling. Before that, Foreman had been living with his wife. Foreman's father agreed to watch his son's behavior so he didn't commit any pretrial violations, Cox's ruling stated. He also confirmed his son had been working, though the ruling didn't specify where. Foreman's counselor also testified he had had 10 sessions with Foreman and that those would continue. The prosecution relied on the new law and asked the court to keep the no-bond ruling in place. Judge Cox took the bond question under advisement to research the definition of dangerous. Cox, in his written ruling filed Wednesday, said Foreman no longer worked for the school district and his access to minors is limited. There also is no evidence that Foreman has committed any criminal acts since May of 2020, the judge stated. Cox concluded Foreman rebutted the presumption and only needed to prove there were sufficient conditions of release in place that would reasonably assure the personal safety of another person or persons. The conditions of release, no contact orders, ankle monitoring, supervision by the corrections department, a substantial bond of $35,000 cash,
or surety, and continued therapy would reasonably assure the safety of others, Cox stated in his ruling. A few defendants in Linn County also have challenged the new law, but some judges have left the no bond requirement in place or set a substantial $200,000 cash bond. Sixth Judicial District Judge Liz Dupich found the law is retroactive even if the statute doesn't expressly state it, according to her July ruling regarding no bond for Reginald Haynes, a Cedar Rapids man accused of first-degree burglary, attempted murder, and other felonies in a June 5th burglary shots fired incident in Marion. The no bond law wasn't enacted until July 1st, but the purpose of the statute is to assure the safety of others, a purpose which would be advanced by retroactive application to an individual facing forcible felony charges, Dupich ruled. According to a criminal complaint, Foreman engaged in sexual conduct with three students on multiple occasions during and after school hours between August 1, 2009 and June 30, 2011, between August 1, 2016 and June 30, 2020, and between April 1 and May 31, 2019. Two former students reported the incidents in May to the Johnson County Sheriff's Office, according to a search warrant affidavit. They provided details of the sexual contact with Foreman while he was their choir director. Foreman resigned from the Solon Community School District in November 2022. He voluntarily surrendered his teaching license, and it was permanently revoked, according to Iowa Board of Educational Examiners documents. Okay, returning to the sports section, we'll start with events of area interest. There is golf and tennis today, high school golf and high school tennis. And then there is college women's golf and college men's golf. It looks like the college golf is out of state. So we'll look at what's on television today. In Major League Baseball, the Braves are at the Cubs at 6:30 p.m. this evening on the Marquee Channel. White Sox are at the Guardians at 5:30 p.m. on CHSN. And in the NFL, the Broncos are at the Chiefs at 7 p.m. on KCRG and ESPN at 7 p.m. on ESPN2. And in soccer, Leeds United versus Newcastle United at 2 p.m. on USA. College golf, Jackson T. Stevens Cup at 4 p.m. on the Golf Channel. You can also catch that Braves at the Cubs game at 6:30 p.m. this evening, that Major League Baseball game on the radio on KGYM. Okay, turning to the front page, we've got a couple articles here on the Iowa-Iowa State football game that took place on Saturday. The first one I'll read, ISU was good, but not good enough. Plenty to build on after coming in as a 14-point underdog. This is by Rob Gray. Not good enough. That served as the refrain for Iowa State in the wake of Saturday night's 16-13 Cy-Hawk loss at number 21, Iowa. But that's not all. The Cyclones, who are 1-1, exhibited the toughness-based traits the coaching staff demands from them for 60 minutes in a hostile environment at Kinnick Stadium, even as it couldn't prevent a narrow loss on a last-second field goal. I'd say we're getting there, ISU's seventh-year defensive tackle Max Balloon said of his unit's identity in particular. There's a lot of highs, there's a lot of lows, there's obviously good and bad we need to learn from. The good, the Cyclones' defense held the Hawkeyes, who are 2-0, to just 93 rushing yards, their lowest output in the Cy-Hawk game since totaling 58 yards in the ground in a 10-7 loss in 2022. The bad, ISU's offense eked out just 13 yards in the fourth quarter until quarterback Jalen Rayner hit receiver Carter Pabst with a 24-yard strike on the final play of the game. And the defense missed too many tackles despite giving up just one touchdown. We kind of bled a little bit on both sides of the ball, Cyclone head coach Jimmy Rogers said. Rogers said there's always a lot to be proud of and to fix following a game, and that's true after a win or a loss, but ISU committed six penalties in the second half after playing infraction-free football in the first,
and most of those stymied offensive drives that could have produced more than 3 points in the game's final 30 minutes. The Cyclones also gave up a 56-yard pass play that set up Iowa's lone touchdown and had just one tackle for loss. So both building blocks and stumbling blocks emerged from Rogers' first Cy-Hawk game as a head coach, which, again, is generally true after any game. If we were on the other end of 16-13, there would be plenty to improve on, Rogers said. It wouldn't be the end of the season or the best season ever. We've got 10 more regular season games to play. We need to expect to win. ISU may need to bolster that mentality without several key players, including starting wide receiver Evan Boyd, who appeared to sustain a severe lower body injury after making a 5-yard catch in the first half. Three key defensive players were also injured in the second half: safety Drew Sergis, cornerback Benny Goyi, and defensive end Jack Janikowski. Their status wasn't immediately clear for next week's home game against Bowling Green, but Rogers said, "I don't know, man. They're banged up, but they'll be fine next week." Either way, as Rogers stressed, he expects the Cyclones to continue to get better. Whoever's on the field, no matter the opponent, there's definitely a lot of standards that we have that we didn't reach today, Balloon said. But I think there were some that we did, so it's kind of taking the bad and good together. Now they're moving on, and 0-2 Bowling Green team is next on the schedule. The Cyclones will be back in the friendly confines of Jack Trice Stadium and fully focused on those 10 remaining games Rogers spoke of. Nothing more, nothing less. We'll go over the film and we'll see what we did good, see what we did bad, said Rayner, who's thrown for 3 touchdowns and 0 interceptions early in the season. See what we can improve on for next week, but there are a lot of things to learn and grow from. And then the other article is focusing on Iowa. Iowa football, good, bad, ugly of week 2. Pretty in the pocket. Iowa O-line kept Hank Brown on his feet, and the QB delivered a win. This is by Jack Knowlton. Caden Burr said the feeling of watching his game-winning kick go through the uprights was more joy than relief. Both feelings reverberated around Kinnick Stadium on Saturday, September 12th, after the Hawkeyes grinded out a 16-13 win over rival Iowa State. In typical Cy-Hawk fashion, the game was tight from start to finish with plenty to digest from the home side. Here are the good, the bad, and the ugly parts of Iowa's Week 2 win. The good, Hank Brown's protection. Iowa rolled with one quarterback for the entire game, and his jersey was kept relatively clean. Iowa's offensive line didn't allow Hank Brown to be sacked in a game that saw the most pass attempts, 30, by an Iowa QB since Cade McNamara's 31 against Illinois State on August 31, 2024. Brown finished 21 of 30 for 191 yards with no touchdowns and no interceptions. He had a few near misses on deep balls, but hardly had to escape a collapsing pocket to deliver strikes, and was able to take his time on short and medium throws to find the right outlet. The Hawkeyes also played a relatively clean game in the trenches. Jack Dotzler was dinged for holding on the last play of the third quarter, but the OL otherwise came away with no false starts or additional infractions. The offensive line also didn't give up a sack in week 1 when Brown, Jeremy Heklinski, and Jimmy Sullivan combined for 40 passes attempts. There's always been a fair amount of confidence in the Hawkeyes O-line, despite some off-season turnover, but the group rose to the occasion in Iowa's first true test of the season. The bad, the run game. A downside of the throws that Brown missed was that they could have given the Hawkeyes more of a cushion in a game that had much less offensive balance than Iowa's 40-0 win over Northern Illinois. The Hawkeyes had just 93 rushing yards on 29 carries for an average of 3.2 yards per carry Saturday. Kamari Moulton, who exploded for 183 yards and 2 touchdowns against Northern Illinois, was limited to just 15 carries for 57 yards. Iowa coach Kirk Ferentz did credit his side after the game for continuing to trust its rushing attack and said Iowa State's goal was to stop the Hawkeyes from producing on the ground. Iowa generated nearly half of its rushing yards, 43, in the fourth quarter, which helped it keep possession and set up Burr's game winner. But Iowa State was still largely successful in its goal, and the Hawkeyes will have to find better counters against teams committed to stopping the run.
Iowa's struggles certainly weren't helped by the absence of South Dakota transfer L.J. Phillips, who missed Saturday's game due to a lower leg injury he suffered against Northern Illinois. The ugly third down. Iowa bookended Saturday's game with successful third down conversions, picking up its first one of the game when Brown hit Moulton for a 9-yard completion, while two of the Hawkeyes' 5 conversions Saturday came in the fourth quarter. The bulk of Iowa's third down attempts failed to give it an extra lift offensively, and they finished just 5 of 15. Brown had 4 incompletions on third down throws. On one drive in the second quarter, Iowa attempted a quarterback draw on 3rd and 10 to try and catch the Cyclones napping after throwing the ball on the previous 5 plays, but Brown was bottled up for no gain. Like in the run game, Iowa was able to do just enough to survive against its rival, but an improved third down conversion rate will be a welcome sight in week 3. Now we'll switch it up with some basketball. Women's basketball, the FIBA World Cup. Clark has 12 points off the bench in win over France. Brianna Stewart had an American flag draped around her body as she soaked in the moment. The U.S. captain delivered again, and the Americans continued their domination of international play, winning a 5th straight Women's FIBA World Cup title with a 97-79 victory over France on Sunday. The Americans have won 36 straight World Cup games, dating to the semifinals of the 2006 World Cup, where they lost to Russia. "We are the standard," said Stewart, who scored 22 points in the victory and earned MVP honors of the tournament for the second time. USA basketball has continued to show up and go for gold, and to have done that however many times consecutively is an insane stat. We want to make sure that we continue to build on that standard and everybody else knows it. Despite the final score, this game wasn't easy. The Americans faced their biggest deficit in the tournament since that loss to Russia when they were down 14 points in the first half to France. They calmly rallied behind Stewart and Jackie Young to get within 2 at halftime, with Caitlin Clark hitting a 3-pointer just before the buzzer. "I think we felt really good about where we're at," said Clark, who finished with 12 points. "I think France was 8 for 14 from 3-point range. We dug ourselves a hole, but we climbed out of it, and I felt like we were never rattled by anything." The U.S. dominated in the second half, starting the third quarter with an 11-2 run to go up 54-47. That was the second youngest team the Americans have sent to a World Cup. There were many newcomers on the roster, including Clark, Angel Reese, and Paige Beckers, who were playing for the national team for the first time. I'm going to turn to the national notes column here for a few brief articles. Zverev wins U.S. Open. Alexander Zverev won his second major championship and kept American men without a Grand Slam title since 2003, beating Ben Shelton 6-3, 7-6, 5-7, 6-2 on Sunday in the U.S. Open final. Zverev finally broke through in the majors by winning this year's French Open and followed up by adding the title in New York that he so painfully let slip away in 2020. The number one seed in a Grand Slam for the first time, he capitalized on Shelton's shaky start in his first major final, played a nearly flawless tiebreaker on serve, and then turned back Shelton's comeback attempt in front of a crowd that desperately cheered him on. Shelton was trying to win the first title by an American man since Andy Roddick won in Flushing Meadows in 2003, as well as become the first black player to win the men's crown since Arthur Ashe in 1968. Zach Johnson wins. Zach Johnson won the Sanford International on Sunday for the 5th victory of his first PGA Tour Champions season, birdieing the final 2 holes to edge Ben Crane by a stroke. The 50-year-old Johnson closed with a 4-under 66 at Minnehaha Country Club to finish at 11-under. He matched Stuart Sink for the Tour victory lead. Crane also shot 66. He finished birdie, birdie, bogey, birdie. Antonelli wins Spanish GP. A week after having to come from the back of the grid for an epic win in front of his home fans at Monza, Kimi Antonelli was virtually gifted the Formula One victory at the Spanish Grand Prix on Sunday. The young Italian took advantage of an unlucky break for Lando
Norris to win in F1's return to Madrid and increase his lead in the drivers' standings. Guardians inch closer to White Sox. Stephen Kwan homered to lead off the game. Tanner Bibby had 7 strikeouts in 6 2/3 strong innings. And the Cleveland Guardians beat the Minnesota Twins 9-2 on Sunday to pull within a half game of the American League Central, leading Chicago White Sox. Cleveland hosts the White Sox for a 3-game series beginning Monday. Garrett to miss 4 games for the Rams. Myles Garrett is expected to miss at least 4 games because of a knee injury that requires arthroscopic surgery. The Rams will place Garrett on injured reserve. The 2-time AP NFL Defensive Player of the Year was ineffective in the Rams' 27-7 loss to San Francisco in Australia on Thursday night. "This was the worst version of myself that I've put out there, and I've got to be better," Garrett said after recording no tackles in a game for just the 4th time in his career. Okay, and taking a quick look at the things to do today column. The only thing going on this evening is Scrabble Club. It's the second Monday of the month, so that means the Scrabble Club meets for a FUN time. That's from 5:30 to 8 p.m. at the Hiawatha Public Library, 150 West Willman Street in Hiawatha, and the cost is free. So just a quick look at the weather for today. A heavy thunderstorm, breezy in the afternoon, winds out of the southeast 8 to 16. You can look for a high of 70, but the real feel is going to be 66 in Cedar Rapids. In Iowa City, 72 with the real feel of 70. And this evening, heavy thunderstorms later, watch for flooding. Winds out of the south, southeast, 7 to 14. The overnight low will be 67 in Cedar Rapids and 68 in Iowa City. And tomorrow, humid with showers and a heavier thunderstorm. Winds out of the west to northwest, 6 to 12. It's going to be a high of 72 tomorrow in Cedar Rapids and a low of 58, a high of 75 in Iowa City and a low of 60. And that brings us to the end of today's reading of the Cedar Rapids Gazette for Monday, September 14th. I've been your reader, Teresa Whitaker. You can access a recording of today's reading

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Good day. Welcome to the reading of the Sioux City Journal. It's September 14th. It's Monday. I'm your reader, Marcion, and our headline is not about something to eat in the Siouxland area. Instead, we go to Dort, where they've launched an AI pilot program. Dort University students, faculty, and staff this fall began participation in an artificial intelligence pilot program that's aimed at providing campus-wide access to high-quality tools, together exploring how AI can be used responsibly inside and outside of the classroom. Officials with the private Christian University said that as AI and large models, large language models, also known as LLM, lead into different areas of our lives, it's important to help students understand how to interact with it rather than leave them without guidance. Seen throughout history, different technologies created, invented, people use them to do beautiful things, and people use them to do destructive things, says Dort Chief of Staff Reverend Aaron Bart. And so, pretending AI or LLMs don't exist in our world, or in our future world, would be equipping our students to be ineffective kingdom citizens in a world that they'll be working and living in. The Sioux Center Institution has partnered with AI platform Boodlebox for this year-long pilot, Bart said. As many as 1,300 higher ed institutions use Boodlebox products, and Dort has both received recommendations for it from other university leaders and a better negotiated price for the program through the Council for Christian Colleges and Universities. And Boodlebox provides Dort with premium versions of AI tools that include Claude, C-L-A-U-D-E, Claude, ChatGPT, Gemini, and Perplexity. Those are programs which some students and faculty were already using on their own time. Bart said university's AI policy boils down to you can use AI to the extent in which your faculty tell you you can. Boodlebox will also house assignments and course resources created with AI. We saw around campus students already using a lot of AI. We saw faculty use it in some classes, so you've got subscriptions all over the place to different LLMs. Providing equal access for everybody on one single subscription seemed like a fair educational access move. Dort is really leaning into faculty expertise as part of the pilot, Bart said, including faculty like education professor Dave Mulder in the decision.

to run the program, supplemented with discussions of AI throughout different lenses, can be more deeply explored in students' classes. Mulder, a self-described techie teacher, said AI has been just over the horizon in education technology field for more than a decade. In an emergency technology graduate course he teaches every other summer, Mulder has watched as students started bringing up AI in 2021, ChatGPT becoming the focus of the class in 23, and AI discussions being almost a given in 25. Mulder and Dean of Chapel, Reverend Justin Bailey, are working together to put on monthly campus-wide discussions of AI through lenses of both education technology and theology. Talks focus on the ethical and responsible use of AI, with one hope of Mulder being that a common language around what ethical means is the context created at Dort. We've got a great set of tools here with opportunities that Blue Box affords for us to talk about what are ethical, responsible ways we can use tools like that. Bart said he's heard from faculty that more fluent they are in AI programming, the easier it is to catch AI-aided academic dishonesty from students. Mulder, who's published a book entitled Teach Like a Human, Playful Practice and Serious Faith in the Age of AI, said he likes to remind people cheating wasn't invented with ChatGPT, but offloading work to a machine in this way is relatively new. AI fluency can help faculty spot ideas output by a chatbot rather than a student. Bart has his own personal concerns about how AI can infringe upon people's creativity, saying his son told Bart that if he had used AI to do the assignments prepared him for the LSAT, there's no way he would have done well as he did. There is a lot of questions about ethics within it, Bart said. What does it mean to be a human? How do humans appropriately interact with technology without it replacing them? Understanding the difference, the biases that exist within different LLMs. They are all things that we can do when we're working campus-wide to explore it. Many students are already personally exploring questions like those that Bart posed. Mulder said he's had the opportunity to work with students in different classes to try to pick through those potential answers. For that one-year pilot, Mulder said he hopes the availability of the tools and the discussions surrounding them will demystify AI, make students and faculty more critical consumers of that technology. Humans have always used tools to their advantage. Sometimes with new technologies, people end up using the wrong tool for the job. Mulder likened to using an excavator to plant radish seeds in his garden. Wants the Dort community to reclaim a sense of the goodness of work. He wants to push back against the idea that work is bad, should be avoided with tools like AI. Hope students, staff, faculty were encouraged to think about how we use tools to the best we can to do the work we're expected to do really well, and to try not to avoid work, but to reclaim the sense of the goodness of the work that we get to do. And ever reliable, Dolly A. Butts reports to us on Monday what's happening with the Sioux City Council, where today they are expected to vote on a resolution that would authorize a total contribution of around $391,000 in fiscal year 27 to the Sioux City Regional Convention and Visitors Bureau, as well as a two-year contribution commitment for tourism and convention services. Cities requesting a letter of understanding between the Sioux City Regional Convention Visitor Bureau, SCRCVB, which does business as Explore Siouxland, and the city be approved along with a total fiscal year 27 contribution of $391,113.18, two-year contribution commitment, which would commence tomorrow, September 15th, and end June 30th of 2028. Explore Siouxland focuses on bringing in new events, marketing Sioux City as a destination for tourists, conventions, and sporting events. According to the letter of understanding, the city would agree to a two-year commitment, pay an annual contribution of $175,000 to Explore Siouxland, and then provide 50% of any hotel-motel tax collected between $2.5 and $2.8 million, 100% of any hotel tax collected beyond $2.8 million, based on hotel-motel tax revenues that would be received in
by the city in the prior fiscal year. The fiscal year 27 contribution of $175,000 would be paid to Explore Siouxland then next on the September 25th of this year. Since 2.8 million in change was collected in hotel motel taxes in fiscal year 26, Explore Siouxland would receive $216,000 in change of those taxes. Fiscal year 28 contribution amount can't be determined at this time because it's based on fiscal year 27 motel hotel tax. That's according to City Manager Mike Collette and Assistant City Manager Teresa Fitch and Projects Management Specialist Jessica Johnson. Explore Siouxland, Siouxland Regional Convention and Visitors Bureau, serves an important public purpose, partners with the City of Sioux City in our mutual efforts to improve tourism and convention and Visitors Bureau services in Sioux City. These efforts benefit not only visitors to the city, but residents through increased tax and business revenue. We're excited to continue our tourism efforts and grow our potential reach. Local leaders focused their tourism efforts after Sioux City eliminated the city department that oversaw not only tourism, but Tyson Event Center and the Convention Center. A change occurred after the city then hired Oak View Group, that was formerly called Spectra, to run Tyson. And the Convention and Visitors Bureau manages the new CVB, Convention and Visitors Bureau, while Events Facilities Advisory Board continues to oversee the city-owned venues. And a very popular topic right now are Iowa water quality and cancer rates in the state, especially in this political year where everybody's stumping on that idea. Anyway, we go to Des Moines, West Des Moines, where the discussion about water quality and high cancer rates in Iowa and a possible link between the two has grown exponentially in recent years. State advocacy group aims to harness the discussion to produce what it calls meaningful change in the state. The nonprofit Iowa Environmental Council on Thursday launched its Protect Water, Prevent Cancer campaign with a press conference that was held at Raccoon River Park. That is in West Des Moines. Just the park with a lake just adjacent to the Des Moines River. Raccoon River. The event included speakers from the organization, policy advocates, farmers, healthcare workers, and others. Iowa has the nation's third highest cancer rate, according to 26 data from the American Cancer Society. Kentucky is the leader, and West Virginia is second. More than half of Iowa's rivers and streams have impaired waters, as do nearly two-thirds of the state's lakes and reservoirs. That's according to an early draft by the Iowa Department of Natural Resources and their annual impaired waters list. Another 23% of rivers and streams are classified in need of further investigation. An impaired water is defined by the state as one that does not fully support water bodies' designated use for human contact, aquatic life, fish consumption, or drinking water. Iowa Environmental Council earlier this year, in partnership with the Harkin Institute for Public Policy and Citizen Engagement, published a report that flagged five noteworthy environmental risk factors for cancer that are found in Iowa, and they include pesticides, PFAS, nitrates, radon, and industrial activity. It will take time for the changes that are needed to occur, but it is my hope that in 10 years we can look back that report and the work being done right now as a defining moment in the next chapter of our great state, said Isaiah Peterson. He's the founder of the water filtration company Safe Water Iowa, and he spoke at the conference. The University of Iowa's College of Public Health also is researching possible drivers of the state's high cancer rate. First batch of preliminary results published in February, and then more results expected this summer. The Environmental Council will work in the coming months to tell Iowans about cancer rates and water quality and the possible links. Sarah Green, the council's executive director, said that includes an education campaign and sharing Iowans' personal stories. Green said that the council will publish policy proposals and engage legislators later this year.
Because it is a 501c3 nonprofit, our Iowa Environmental Council is prohibited by federal law from engaging in campaigns or endorsing candidates. The next phase is about advocacy, about action, Green said. Protect Water, Prevent Cancer gives Iowans the tools to make our voices heard and tangible ways to channel the frustration, grief, desire for a better state, and measurable progress on water quality and cancer prevention. Matt Russell, fifth-generation farmer in Cass County, executive director of the Iowa Farmers Union, also addressed the issue at this news conference. Accepting the fact that agricultural production is the leading cause of our degraded water might be a threat to some of the ag industry, but the Iowa Farmers Union disagrees. Here's why that matters. Independent family farmers and ranchers are not just a part of the problem. We are the state's best available path to solving it. Russell said the issue is not Iowa farmers, but an ag system that rewards overplanting crops and use of potentially dangerous chemicals. Unfortunately, Iowa farmers are forced to make rational decisions about soil health, water quality, conservation, and profitability in an irrational agricultural system. Major updates that would support farm profitability, better environmental outcomes need to happen within Iowa's agriculture, and currently, we are failing on both fronts. Farmers and ranchers already know how to do much of this work. The approaches that Iowa's water quality and quantity future depend on involve working with natural systems rather than against them to reduce nutrient runoff, improve water quality, and manage floodwater across Iowa. Russell said adding crop to farm's annual rotation, reducing tillage, integrating livestock, planting cover crop, perennial vegetation, generating cleaner energy can improve the state's water quality. Farmers already know how to do these things. What's needed is a system that would reward those behaviors. What's missing is not the knowledge. It's a system that rewards applying it. There are no silver bullets. We don't get to real solutions with one practice. We need them all. Stacking solutions and building toward achieving all these practices is where we see the most impact. Carrie Johansson, the Iowa Environmental Council's Senior Director of Policy and Programs, said Iowans' personal stories are helping drive the discussion on cancer and water quality in the state. She said, now is our chance to seize the moment and change everything. Time for change, Johansson said. Table is big enough for everyone. Regardless of past divisions or disagreements, we welcome hard questions and doubts as we move toward our solutions. One thing only unites us, the commitment to protect our water and prevent cancer in this state that we all love. And finally, from today's front page, the Iowa Attorney General has pushed for stronger rules to combat illegal robocalls and has joined attorneys general from across the country in urging federal regulators to strengthen the requirements intended to keep illegal robocalls off U.S. phone networks. The attorneys general filed comments with the Federal Communications Commission supporting stronger Know Your Upstream Provider requirements. The rules govern how voice service providers vet other providers from which they receive call traffic. The coalition said the FCC's existing requirements have given providers too much flexibility, called for mandatory baseline standards. The attorneys general support requiring phone companies to collect and verify information about the upstream providers, review their compliance with FCC rules, and continually monitor their call traffic. They also support requiring providers to refuse or discontinue service to companies that fail to meet compliance requirements. The coalition said providers should verify such information, such as business address, their phone numbers, emails, and identities of company owners, leadership, rather than relying solely on corporate filings. Iowans deal with illegal robocalls and texts every day. It needs to stop. Often the call leads to scam that costs generous Iowans thousands of dollars, sometimes even their life. Attorney General's office said Americans reached more than 29.6 billion scam robocalls and lost nearly $2 billion to the scams. I was the member of the Anti-Robocall Multi-State Litigation Task Force, which was targeted voice service providers accused of failing to prevent
illegal or suspicious robocalls from moving through the network. That's really all for the local, even statewide news, so we're going to turn back to Saturday, September 12th edition, because Iris does not record that, and the headline there was, Remembering 9/11, Sioux City Fire and Rescue has honored the fallen comrades with solemn ceremonies from Sioux City, 25 years after September 11, 2001 terrorist attack. Sioux City firefighters have paid tribute on Friday to 406 of their comrades who lost their lives in the line of duty that day. All on-duty firefighters gathered outside the stations with apparatus for solemn ceremonies to mark the exact time of the collapse of the Twin Towers at the World Trade Center in New York. Firefighters operated their sirens for 3 seconds, followed by three blasts of the air horn. Happened at 8:59 a.m., that's the time the South Tower collapsed. Again at 9:28 a.m., the time the North Tower fell, and the three sets of sounds modeled after the traditional ringing of the bell ceremony symbolizes a fallen firefighter's duties are complete, and they have gone home. On the morning of September 11, 2001, we recall terrorists hijacked four commercial airlines. Two planes slammed into the Twin Towers. The third hit the Pentagon near Washington. A fourth crashed into rural Pennsylvania after passengers overtook those terrorists. Nearly 3,000 people lost their lives on 9/11. That included 406 emergency responders. Fallen included 343 New York City firefighters who courageously had rushed into those burning buildings. And also in Saturday's edition, Nick Hytrick reports follow-up from a story we covered for quite some time. We go to Hinton, where two Hinton community school coaches named in a lawsuit alleging abuse within the school's wrestling program have been disciplined by the Iowa Teachers Licensing Board for alcohol-related complaints. Former head coach Casey Crawford, assistant Brad Squodos, both agreed to coaching license suspensions in a settlement with the Iowa Board of Educational Examiners. In orders finalized last month, the board suspended Crawford's license for 2 years. That was retroactive to February of 24, when he resigned as coach of the Blackhawk wrestling team amid accusations of physical abuse and hazing of underclassmen by older wrestlers. He will be eligible to regain his license by completing an ethics course and a coaching course. He remains employed by the district as a math teacher. Squotus, who was an assistant coach under Crawford, was an assistant coach this past season, agreed to 3 months suspension of his endorsement. His term began June 19th. He will not be eligible to apply for reinstatement until he shows proof of completion of a coaching course. Both coaches were disciplined for being on school premises or at a school-sponsored activity involving students while under the influence of or possessing and consuming alcohol. According to the settlement agreement, both men were observed drinking 2 8-ounce beers at dinner in Coralville Hotel, where the team was staying while competing in the dual state tournament on February 2nd and 3rd of 2024. Under terms of the settlement agreement, neither Crawford nor Squotus admitted to the allegations or any facts contained in those complaints filed with the board, agreed to enter the agreement to resolve the matter. In order to resolve the matter without having a hearing, the board agreed to dismiss the counts of failing to make reasonable efforts to protect the health and safety of students, creating conditions harmful to student learning, failing to conform to minimum standards of educational practice against Crawford and Squotus. An additional count of willfully or repeatedly failing to practice with reasonable skill and safety against Crawford was also dismissed. The drinking allegations were among many contained in the lawsuits filed in April of 24 against the two, and then the then athletic director Brian DeJong, superintendent Ken Slater, and the district. Three sets of parents said in the lawsuit the district and the individuals enabled a wrestling program that was a breeding ground for harassment and bullying of the underclassmen that culminated in the assault of an underclassman with a sex toy while the team stayed at an Omaha hotel during a tournament, and the shocking of an underclassman with an electric stun gun by other team members at a Coralville hotel
where the lawsuit said Crawford, Scotus, and DeYoung accompanied the team as the athletic director were at or near the hotel lobby drinking while the boys were assaulted. The lawsuit said when coaches later became aware of the behavior, they didn't inform parents or administrators. After the incidents in Coralville came to light, Crawford and Scotus were placed on administrative leave. He later resigned from his coaching position. Scotus was reinstated as assistant coach after serving 2 days on leave. 4 separate complaints were filed against Crawford and Scotus with the BOEE after the conclusion of the 24 wrestling season. DeYoung resigned after the 24 year, also faced complaints, and the BOEE has yet to file a final order in his case. School district denied allegations contained in the lawsuit, said the 3 of them had a few beers one night during dinner at the hotel. The district said coaches and administrators did not know of the alleged hazing incidents until they were reported by a parent during an ensuing investigation. District later settled one of the lawsuits for $47,500, the other 2 for $90,000 each. In approving the agreement, the district denied any wrongdoing by the coaches and school officials. In more local news from Saturday's edition, Google has proposed to reimburse Salix for the independent advisor's review of the data center project. Caitlin Yamada reports to us from Salix. Google has proposed to pay all costs incurred by the Salix City Council for hiring independent advisors to review the impact of a possible data center in town. Council Wednesday reviewed a memorandum of understanding with Google, which have the tech giant reimburse the city of up to $150,000 to hire independent advisors to review the impact a data center project could have on environment, water, electrical infrastructure, road use, zoning construction, impact on local communities. The council voted to table that discussion until their meeting in October. That move comes as Google is looking to place a data center project on a recently annexed 900 acres northeast of town. Mayor Kevin Nelson said the city received the memorandum from Google. Brian Borden, a Google employee working in data center acquisitions and development, said the agreement was crafted as part of the company's commitment to pay our own way. The purpose of the review and reimbursement is to determine any necessary protection for the city and requirements of any ordinance to be developed by the city in connection with the development of a data center. The city would be required to provide Google with a monthly summary of costs incurred, including copies of invoices that are paid by the city, and Google would pay the invoices or reimburse the city within 30 days. The agreement is set to last for 3 months, beginning on an as-yet-determined effective date, but can be extended by mutual agreement. The maximum reimbursement can also be extended. If the city imposes a data center moratorium or it terminates the project before the end of the 3 months, Google would be permitted to terminate their agreement, but not be responsible for any project costs after that. Margaret Scott, member of the Winnebago Tribal Council, asked for clarification on the term advisors and the absence of scientists or experts from the list of possible advisors. She asked how the city will review these independent advisors, said the tribe would be willing to help connect the council with experts in land surveying and environmental assessment. And another follow-up to a story that we've been following for quite some time. Nick Hytrick reports to us from Rock Rapids, Iowa, where a South Dakota man was sentenced Tuesday to 20 years in prison for vandalizing the Lyon County Courthouse. District Judge Kurt Stobe ordered Brandon Highpipe, 40, of Rapid City, South Dakota, to pay $36,273 in restitution, jointly with a second man who'd been charged with damaging the courthouse in December. Highpipe pleaded guilty in July in Lyon County District Court to 1 count of first-degree criminal mischief, 2 counts of third-degree burglary, one of which was amended as part of a plea agreement from conspiracy to commit a non-forcible felony. Charges of reckless use of fire, willful disturbance, 2nd count of conspiracy to commit a non-forcible felony, were dismissed. Highpipe and Luciano Sanchez, 19, of Denver, were charged with breaking into the courthouse December 16th, causing damage that included writing on walls, broken glass, overturned Christmas trees, throwing items around. 2 were charged with lighting a U.S. flag and pole on fire near the building entrance.
County Treasurer's Office reported 545 old driver's licenses and $3,887 in checks were also stolen. Other officers said it appeared none of their records were compromised or missing. The building was closed for 4 days while the crime scene was processed and the building cleaned. Highpipe and Sanchez were identified with the help of surveillance footage captured on camera inside the courthouse and were arrested December 20th in Spearfish, South Dakota. Sanchez pleaded not guilty to charges of first-degree criminal mischief, third-degree burglary, reckless use of fire, willful disturbance, fifth-degree theft, two counts of conspiracy to commit a non-forcible felony. He's charged with assault by an inmate with bodily fluids or secretions in connection with the January 8th incident, which he's accused of throwing urine on a Lyon County jailer. Their plea hearing is scheduled for September 23rd. You are listening to the voice of Siouxland, the Sioux City Journal, on IRIS, the IRIS Radio Reading Information Service for the Blind. And a portion of Hovind Drive will close for street resurfacing. That will be in tomorrow, September 15th. Sioux City Engineering said northbound Hovind Drive between 4th and 6th Street will close, as well as 9th Street from Hovind Drive to Steuben. Those roadways are expected to reopen by the end of the day, September 18th, so just for 3 days or so. And then, of course, the traffic will be rerouted, and we shifted to a head-to-head configuration in the southbound lanes. Existing detour associated with 6th Street bridge reconstruction will remain in place. Reduce speed, drive cautiously, obey all traffic, please. And then U.S. 18 near Hartley will close for a project to the east of O'Brien County. We close next week for road maintenance project, probably from September 16th through October 1st, weather permitting. Workers will install a scrub seal for micro-surfacing in both lanes. Okay, and you'll be rerouted on a detour on M12, B20, and M22. On page 4 of Saturday's edition in local news, Caitlin Yamada also reports that the Sioux City School Board voted Wednesday to hire a facilitator for the new Building Advisory Committee. School Building Advisory Committee was created in May, and they will look at the district building maintenance, remodeling, replacement, and specifically look at the three high schools. Wednesday voted 6-1 to hire Portage Partners Consulting for $68,900. They will facilitate committee meetings with Bob Michelson, the lone no vote. Two proposals reviewed Wednesday were from Portage Partners Consulting and Intersections Consulting. Both facilitators provided information on phased approaches to that process with a final recommendation presented to the school board July of 27. Part of the process includes up to 10 advisory meetings, community engagement sessions. Board member Earl Miller said while Portage Partners Consulting was the more expensive, it provided two facilitators who have experience in education and public schools the more communicative style. John Meyer said he liked the structure presented by Portage Partners as well. There are 19 members on the Building Advisory Committee. That includes citizens, teachers, staff, administrators. Miller said it's a large group of people with strong personalities. Part of the ground rules for the committee include hiring a facilitator to oversee the process. The board reviewed two facilitator consultants, and Miller previously said the board had received four proposals that ranged from $10,000 to $70,000 and a variety of expertise and experience. To do this right, we feel we should have a skilled facilitator, a professional facilitator. Michelson said he does not think the committee needs to hire a facilitator, can instead find someone within the district to lead the committee. Spending tax dollars on a facilitator when we know we have people who are capable of running a meeting. Michelson also asked why the board held a special meeting instead of presenting the information at the next school board meeting on Monday and questioned the transparency of the process. We're about to spend somewhere between $40,000 and $70,000 of our taxpayers' money without them having an opportunity to share their thoughts. This process, I haven't been comfortable with it. Initially, we had a $40,000 bid that came in without a request for proposals. Then there were five. Then there were four. Now there are two bids we're looking at. All of these things were done without discussion of the board. He also questioned
why the board would hire a facilitator for one committee and no other committees or the superintendent search, why the committee members were not being consulted on the facilitator selection process. Miller said throughout the process forming the committee, the members were told of the plans to hire a facilitator and the individuals were supportive of that. It also clarified why other facilitators were withdrawn or eliminated, including public perception and lack of training. Board member Cindy Hansen said the board followed exceeded the level of transparency set out in the policy on purchasing goods and services. She said when looking at a building project that could be around $500 million, she feels it's important to hire a facilitator to ensure everyone is heard and unbiased. 19 individuals with opinions require someone to herd those cats. Myers, Christian Supiat-Perez, and Jebediah Hibbs also agreed a facilitator is necessary for the process. Lee said the process has been transparent up to this point, wants to ensure the process is committee and community driven. It's been designed where we truly have input, output, discussion from the community to help us drive decisions in which we will be moving forward. Back over to Hinton again, where Dolly A. Butts reports that the Hinton fire chief, Cameron Pierce, said there was no malicious intent associated with the anhydrous ammonia leak that happened Tuesday. A post by the Hinton Fire and EMS initially said the incident didn't appear to be an equipment malfunction, but may have been the result of intentional tampering or criminal mischief. But then Wednesday, the Chief Pierce said the incident wasn't malicious. Around 8:50 p.m., Hinton firefighters were dispatched to the 200 block of North Center Street for an odor determined to be anhydrous ammonia in the air coming from Central Valley Ag. When crews arrived on the scene, they were advised by plant personnel the tanks had been unknowingly opened. They were shut off by plant personnel. After concluding the investigation, receiving additional information today from Central Valley Ag, Hinton Fire Rescue has confirmed that the release was associated with maintenance activity being conducted at the facility, was not the result of intentional tampering or criminal mischief. At the time of the incident, maintenance activity taking place was unknown to the responding crews and the responsible party on the scene. Based on the information available, in Fire and Rescue, Police Department, plant personnel on the scene appropriately investigated the situation, provided that initial assessment. And another example of public servants doing their job in Sioux City, fugitive wanted by federal authorities was located and arrested Thursday evening in Sioux City. Police officers apprehended Angelo Campbell, 33, at 7:45 p.m. in the 100 block of South Center Street. Officers observed him standing in the backyard of a residence. When they attempted to apprehend him, he fled on foot, but was arrested a short distance away without further incident and transported to the Woodbury County Jail, where he was booked into custody on a federal arrest warrant. Earlier Thursday, U.S. Marshals Northern Iowa Fugitive Task Force issued a public plea seeking help in locating Campbell, described as an escaped fugitive believed to be in Sioux City area, wanted for escaping from the U.S. Bureau of Prisons in July. He was sentenced in May of 21, 7 years in federal prison for illegally possessed firearms. And now back over to Salix. Three individuals were kicked from the Salix City Council meeting Wednesday per new rules for decorum that were approved by the council. Council approved new rules for decorum for the council meetings Wednesday meeting amid high turnout and controversy. The new rules state that boisterous, slanderous, or disruptive behavior that includes shouting, stomping feet, interrupting others, strictly prohibited. Individuals who violate the rules may be removed from the meeting at the direction of the presiding officer. First individual ejected from the meeting during the public forum section after Mayor Kevin Nelson said he heard the individual use explicit language. Not going to tolerate that from her or anyone in the audience to shout out obscenities at me or anyone in the council. For those that have forgotten, we are constantly getting death threats. It's not funny, partially egged on by Matthew Ung of the county supervisors. The individual left the meeting. Nelson asked the audience to not interrupt the meeting.
Halfway through, another individual was told to leave for interrupting during council discussions on approving minutes for the July 8th meeting. Council member Denise Burkhart was asking Gene Monk how he would like the minutes to differ than the proposed creating moratorium. "Take out the word create," an individual said from the audience. "Sir, please," Nelson responded, to which the individual said, "I'm out of here." The individual then left the meeting, was followed by two Woodbridge County Sheriff's deputies. The third individual was kicked out of the meeting while the board was discussing a proposed memorandum of understanding to have Google reimburse the city for reviewing hiring independent experts in the data center review process. Councilmember Gene Monk asked about pending lawsuits against the city regarding the annexation and moratorium process. Nelson responded, mentioning the lawsuits filed for various groups, including saying, "Yeah, I'm looking at you, Mark," in reference to County Supervisor Mark Nelson in the audience. Audience members began laughing and talking, and an individual shouted out that Kevin Nelson was being rude. "I don't care," Nelson said. "You're disrupting this meeting." As the individual left, Nelson said, "Officer, make sure he leaves. Not going to tolerate it. When your people's families are getting threatened and shooting us in the head, you guys can start making fun." After the meeting concluded, five uniformed officers, including four Woodbridge County Sheriff's deputies, one Sergeant Bluff police officer, stood outside the community center as attendees exited. And in other area news, we go to Spirit Lake, where the Iowa Supreme Court will hear oral arguments in the Sioux County case when it appears next week up in Spirit Lake. Oral arguments in the Andrew Perry versus Dort University will take place at 7 p.m. Tuesday at Sammy Bedell Center for Performing Arts at Spirit Lake High School. That's at 2701 Hill Avenue, and the proceedings are open to the public. Perry, who's a former Dort student, sued the Sioux Center University for discrimination in 2022 after the school had denied him an exemption from receiving COVID vaccination as part of the university's nursing degree clinical rotation requirement. Perry then sued for discrimination based on religion. Then a district court judge found Perry did not have a sincere religious belief opposing the vaccine, dismissed the lawsuit in September of 25, and Perry has appealed. A public reception with the court's justices will take place after the oral arguments. The Iowa Supreme Court began conducting hearings outside Des Moines in 2011 as a way for more Iowans to observe the court. And during the community visits, justices go to area schools, speak with students about government and the role of the courts. And we're still reading from Saturday's edition, where Mason Doctor reports that 9/11 at 25 years, ex-Sioux Citians who recall their Red Cross work at Ground Zero. Bernie Scalero remembers the smell of post-9/11 New York City. It smelled like burning rubble. She remembers the sense of unity. The time terrorists flew jetliners into Twin Towers World Trade Center in New York. September 11th, Scalero, New York native, was working as a guidance counselor at Sioux City West High School. She joined the Siouxland Red Cross as a volunteer just prior to those attacks. Wanted to help people dealing with the disaster, the former Sioux City board member who moved to South Carolina several years ago. As a counselor, I was always somebody who wanted to do service, I guess. The then 42-year-old Scalero arrived in New York as part of a Red Cross deployment on October 18th of 2001, 1 month and a week after the Twin Towers had collapsed within an hour of the attacks. Scalero was on the kitchen team working out of Nino's, a restaurant served a 24-hour buffet to emergency responders. Red Cross crew also delivered food and drink all around the Big Apple, including deliveries directly to firefighters at Ground Zero. Human remains were still actively being recovered from the disaster site at that point. And I'll never forget, like police officers, people had gas masks on because of the smell. You could smell kind of burning of the buildings. It was the worst of times, but it also seemed to bring out the best in people, she recalled. I just felt that feeling that everybody was grateful to everybody else. Just amazing how grateful people were. I felt like there's a lot of unity. A lot of times people think of New York as not friendly. Everybody was kind bonding together in this tragedy. It was a neat thing, she said. Linda Doran's 52nd birthday took place on September 11th. A couple of years later, she moved with her late husband Dave from Vegas to Sioux City, where Dave was from originally.
disability made it difficult for Linda to hold down a job. I was so bored. That's why I got into the Red Cross. All of a sudden, 9/11 happened. Doran, who now lives in California, was still a rookie volunteer with the Red Cross when she deployed to New York, still active in the organization. She says she's been on nearly 100 disaster responses over the last 25 years. At the time, being new to the Red Cross, I didn't know all this travel was involved. When they called me to go to New York, I was a bit flabbergasted. I was, "Are you serious?" she said. Doran and Scalero were part of the same Red Cross crew that was sent to New York. Doran, who drove food distribution trucks, said members remembers ringing the bells, which told every so often as human remains were found in the rubble of the collapsed towers. The bell would go off. You'd hear that bell, you'd stop whatever you're doing. Didn't matter if you were in the middle of the street, you just stop where you are, wait till you hear the second bell, which means proceed with what you're doing. Lower Manhattan was largely closed off to the public, she recalled, except for people with three-letter agencies, emergency responders, volunteers from Red Cross, and other disaster agencies. Both Scalaro and Doran were given clearance to go into Ground Zero, a highly restricted zone at the time. The whole area was under what seemed a high degree of surveillance, but she was unfazed by it. She said a lot of police, military were there because it was a big crime scene, you know, what it kind of felt like, one big giant crime scene. So you have to be careful where you went, you go where you're told and nowhere else, and communications were monitored all of the time. It was different. Siouxland Red Cross volunteers remained on the scene for several weeks, returning home in November. The late Marge Dykstra, longtime Red Cross volunteer who worked as a nurse, lived in Akron at the time, said there was little that could have prepared the volunteers for what they saw at Ground Zero. "We thought Oklahoma City was a big job," she said during a November 2001 interview. We're referring to the bombing of the Alfred P. Murrah Federal Building in Oklahoma City in 95, but it pales in comparison to what we experienced in New York City. And now we will take time to recognize those dear loved ones who have passed on. Elaine Delzell, 89, died Saturday, August 29th. A visitation, will be held from 5 to 7 p.m. this Friday, September 18th. It will be at St. James Global Methodist Church. Prayer service at 7. Memorial service then will be held at 11 a.m. Saturday, September 19th, again at St. James Global Methodist Church. Does not offer who is managing those services. Edward Ed Raymond Feldhacker of Oakland, Iowa, passed away at his home Tuesday, September 8th. Condolences and service details can be found at schmidtfamilyfh.com. That's S-C-H. 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Karen A. Jump, 61, of North Sioux City, died Wednesday, September 9th. A memorial service will be held today, Monday, September 14th, at 11 a.m. That will be at Waterbury Funeral Service of Sioux City. Visitation will begin at 10. And Charlie Stone, 76, of Sioux City, died Wednesday, September 9th. Memorial service will be held tomorrow, September 15th, at 11 a.m. Visitation will begin at 10. That will be at Waterbury Funeral Service at 4125 Orleans Avenue. And a quick recap of weekend sports. If you're a tennis fan, you will know then that in the Women's U.S. Open final, Elena Rybakina beat Arina Sabalenka for the women's title, and Alexander Zverev beat American Ben Shelton for the men's title. And Iowa narrowly squeaks by Iowa State on a field goal. They beat 116-13, and Nebraska easily handled Bowling Green. And as there's still plenty of growing season, planting season, flower season, let's see what our garden guy Norman Winter has for us today. Those of us attending the Young's Plant Farm Annual Garden Tour in Auburn, Alabama, always have our eyes open to new plants, applications, or recipes. When he says recipes, that means how you mix them together.
One plant that demanded attention this year was Golden Cascade Baby Sun Rose. No, up front, it is not a rose. It's from Proven Winners and marketed under their Proven Selections label, and I hope they take it full scale to Proven Winners because it is a real looker. While on tour, our son James and I did some quick research, saw it was botanically named Aptenia cordifolia. Research showed that this was the same botanical name as Mizzou Trailing Red Livingstone Daisy. They certainly look like the same, except Mizzou is a variegated green and red, white selection and red flowers, while Golden Cascade is a dazzling chartreuse lime green with similar red flowers. Funny thing is, the botanical name supposedly has already changed. 3 years ago, Garden Guy wrote a column challenging you to jump on board with Mizzou madness and use this plant in your mixed containers, landscape beds. I'm happy to say Mizzou madness continues in more ways than you can imagine. It's been a wild, fun, and sometimes crazy ride since then. Recipes and color partnerships have been more beautiful than you ever dreamed. Although I put some out, and I had a batch of baby bunnies decide that they really loved the taste of those, though they nibbled them right down, so I had to put them up away from rabbits. And they came right back. When I wrote the column 3 years ago, Mizzou Trailing's red botanical name was Dorotheanthus bellidiformis. That's on the label. Red Mizzou, you may find that name still connected to the plant, which you do. Proven Winners has labeled them as Aptenia cordifolia, and you will find many tags and info sheets with that information. Remember, taxonomists have to eat too. Taxonomists must be having a feast, a real smorgasbord. I'm not sure when the Aptenia cordifolia nomenclature took effect, but supposedly already been replaced. According to Missouri Botanical Gardens, the new name is Mesembryanthemum cordifolium. Mesembryanthemum. Mesembryanthemum cordifolium. That's just what I would have named them. Just kidding, he says. What I'm not kidding about is that those two can transform your designs. As you might expect, drought, heat-tolerant succulent that needs plenty of sun and well-drained soil. Boggy is not their friend, and they are from the carrot family. I wonder if that's why the rabbits like them so much. Ugh. Anyway, little couple of hints from Heloise here. Heloise, I buy raw, unfiltered honey every morning. I pour a little on a plain, thick Greek yogurt, a dash of cinnamon. I really enjoy the taste. This is a very healthy choice for breakfast. My husband says the honey is unhealthy and Greek yogurt is junk food. What do you say? Says Ashley in Honolulu. Ashley, first, just a disclaimer to my readers that raw honey is only for adults. Never give any honey to an infant or child below the age of one. As for whether it's unhealthy, it contains enzymes and antioxidants. It also contributes to gut health. And as for Greek yogurt, it's high in protein and probiotics that also contribute to gut health. So go ahead, enjoy your healthy breakfast. Alrighty, let's catch up with the weather and then call it a day. So we have showers, heavy storms today, only a high of 76, cloudy tomorrow, high of 73, Wednesday's high is 64, showers and thunderstorms in the area, Thursday maybe showers, 70, and showers Friday, high of 76, so very much cooler and wetter this week, but wet, not the damp that we're used to with 106 degrees. So that's all we have time for today. Reading of the Sioux City Journal on September 14th, 2026. I'm your humble reader, Marcy Hahn. You can access a recording of this at any time at iowaradioreading.org. Stay dry and cool, and have a great week. Thanks for listening.

0: Mr. Molson, with an Irish short take from the Book of Iowa Curiosities, a one-horse, two-tractor town, Clermont. This small town, population 716, is blessed with not one, but two famous, at least by Iowa standards, tractors. Both set conveniently on Main Street, about one block apart, in small, simple wooden buildings with large plate glass windows facing the street for easy viewing. There's no admission charge, no lines, and the night we visited, not a single other adult downtown. Just three kids playing tag in the middle of the quiet street. The first and perhaps most famous tractor is the green 1966 John Deere riding lawnmower, an observably large attached trailer, complete with small set of antlers up front, featured in the 1999 David Lynch film, The Straight Story. The real, original straight tractor is in Lawrence. See, A Lawnmower Ride with Friends, in Chapter 5. Based on a true story, the film chronicles the adventures of Alvin Straight, a 73-year-old retiree from Lawrence, Iowa, who, having lost his driver's license because of poor eyesight, decides to drive his lawnmower more than 240 miles across two states to visit his estranged and ailing brother in Mount Zion, Wisconsin. Along the way, he meets a pregnant runaway, a fellow World War II vet, and a priest, among others, and there's plenty of heartwarming straight talk between Alvin and his fellow Iowans. When someone asks why he's driving a tractor at top speed of 5 miles per hour all the way to Wisconsin, he says simply, "My eyes are bad. I can't drive. I don't have someone else driving. And I've got to get out to my brother." Spoken like a true Iowan. The second tractor, though, less famous, is still impressive. It's a 1927 Hart Parr manufactured in Charles City, Iowa. The resting machine sits atop a faded purple shag carpet, a keepsake from the tractor's 1970s disco phase, looking exactly like what it is, a very old tractor. The manufacturer of the machine, Hart Parr, is famous for having coined the term tractor when the company shortened the old name for machines, gasoline tractor engines. The information posted besides the tractor kindly explained that it has two-cylinder, four-cycle, horizontal valve in-head engine. If you know what that means, you're either a farmer or a good candidate for a very old tractor repair school. The tractors are located on Main Street, U.S. 18, in downtown Clermont. That was an excerpt from Iowa Curiosities. Quirky Characters, Roadside Oddities, and Other Offbeat Stuff by Eric Jones, Dan Coffey, and Barrett Thorkelson.
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Welcome to today's reading of the Council Bluffs Daily Nonpareil for September 14th. I'm your reader, Kellen. Here is our first story. Candidates give Medicaid views. Governors-to-be discuss future for a $7 billion program by Aaron Murthy, Lee Gazette, Des Moines Bureau. And there is a picture of a man in front of a microphone, and there is an audience in front of him. And it says, Republican candidate for Iowa Governor Zach Lan listens to a speaker share their personal story during the American Cancer Society Cancer Action Network's Cancer Coffee Chat at the Urbandale Public Library in Urbandale on August 18, 2026. The future of private management of Iowa's $7 billion Medicaid program hinges on which candidate voters choose to become the state's next governor this fall. Zach Lan, the Republican candidate, says he would maintain the system of private management that was established a decade ago. Rob San, the Democratic candidate, says he would begin undoing private management on the first day in office. More than 700,000 Iowans rely in some form on Medicaid, the government health program for individuals who have a disability or low income. The program is jointly funded by the state and federal governments and is operated by the state under federal regulations. In 2015, then-Governor Terry Branstad, a Republican, issued an executive order that contracted the management of Iowa's Medicaid program to private companies that are known as managed care organizations, or MCOs. Branstad's successor, current Governor Kim Reynolds, maintained the private management system. Currently, three MCOs operate Iowa's Medicaid program: Iowa Total Care, Molina Healthcare, and WellPoint. Proponents of managed care organizations say the private companies are better equipped to manage the state's Medicaid program, which they say creates efficiencies leading to lower overall costs without sacrificing services. Critics of managed care say it creates a system by which private companies make decisions based on what is most cost-effective rather than what is best for the patients. Medicaid managed care has become the dominant approach across United States.

states. Iowa is among 33 states that use an MCO model of managed care, while another 9 states have a system of MCOs and primary care case management, or PCCMs, according to data compiled by the nonprofit healthcare reporting and advocacy organization KFF. Reynolds, who has held the office since 2017, is not seeking re-election to another 4-year term. Sand, the state auditor who lives in Des Moines and is originally from Decorah, and Lan, a venture firm business owner from Belle Plaine, are campaigning to be the state's next governor. Three prominent national elections forecasters, Cook Political Report, Inside Elections, and Sabato's Crystal Ball, all view Iowa's open seat gubernatorial election as leans or tilts toward the Democratic candidate Sand. Rob Sand and private management. Sand says if elected governor, he would start undoing private Medicaid management on day one. Sand says he would reverse private Medicaid management the same way it was started, by a governor's executive order. In the policy section of Sand's campaign website, he calls private Medicaid management one of the most disastrous decisions in Iowa over the last decade. The Sand campaign says private management, quote, prioritize profits over the health of Iowa families, reduce access to care for tens of thousands of Iowans, and has been an administrative nightmare. As state auditor, Sand in 2021 issued a report that purported to show a spike in illegal denials of care requests after the state's shift to private Medicaid management. The Iowa Department of Health and Human Services and other managed care supporters said the methodology used in Sand's report was faulty. During campaign events, Sand regularly mentions his proposal to undo private Medicaid management. He addressed the topic again last week when asked by a reporter about his batch of policy proposals designed to lower everyday costs for Iowans. Quote, healthcare is a big piece of this. Iowans have seen the costs go up and their taxes go up and the access to care go down because of the privatization of Medicaid. We should end that. I think it's been a disaster, Sand said. It's been a disaster because of how it's been done in Iowa specifically. It was privatized faster than anywhere else, more completely than anywhere else, and that was done after the state had already implemented cost-saving measures of the state side prior to privatization. Sand continued, saying he envisions a program where nonprofits manage the state's Medicaid program. Quote, my guess is that the direction to move forward is into nonprofit-based managed care, Sand said. We certainly want to keep managed care because the state is able to pull in a tremendous amount of federal money a year, over $1 billion, if you have managed care, so we want to maintain that. But I think the main question is making sure that it's being done by people who are mission-focused and their mission is actually providing a healthcare as opposed to making a profit. Zach Lan, Keep Private Management. Lan said he believes that using MCOs is the right idea, noting 42 U.S. states use MCOs for Medicaid management. Lan discussed the topic when asked by a reporter after he participated in an event hosted by the American Cancer Society's advocacy arm. Quote, I think that on our Medicaid program, I personally believe that using MCOs is the right idea, Lan said. I know 42 states use MCOs. I know that they operate in different ways, and those are very, very blue states and very, very red states. Ultimately, my goal is to make sure with Medicaid that we're getting good service, prompt payment, we're not using AI in the decision-making of claims at all, and also that we're not having vertical integration to make sure that price is affordable, and we're not having preserve incentives of an insurance provider also owning a pharmacy or also owning a care provider. Sand's campaign has criticized Land's previous advocacy work in Montana for the political advocacy organization Americans for Prosperity to oppose Medicaid expansion. Land addressed that earlier this year while appearing on Iowa Press. Quote, I was an interim state director in Montana for about a year, and one of the issues that was coming up at the time was Medicaid expansion under Obamacare. Land said on the July 7th edition, the Iowa PBS show, and there were some real issues with that multiple states were seeing. The potential for unfunded mandates, the idea that able-bodied adults that weren't trying to find work should be able to be eligible for Medicaid.
And I will tell you, with some of the federal changes, those things have been solved. Land continued, my hope and goal for Medicaid is to make sure we have good delivery system, good care, prompt payment for providers, and that we can provide Iowans with health care that they can count on. But the issues that we were really fighting against, there had some those loopholes, so to speak. Those worries have largely been addressed. MCOs almost became law in Iowa. Some Republican lawmakers earlier this year proposed making it a state law that the state contract with private companies for Medicaid management. Such a law would have taken that decision out of the hands of the next governor by placing private management in state law. Had the proposal been passed into law, private Medicaid management's future in Iowa would have been locked in place, forcing another change in state law to undo it. Since the provision that would have codified private Medicaid management did not earn sufficient support in the Republican majority, Iowa's legislature, the state's next governor, will make that decision. Our next article is Republicans keep Iowa first on 28 presidential calendar by Tom Barton, Lee Gazette, Des Moines Bureau. And there's a picture of a man in a suit speaking into a microphone, and it says, Jeff Kaufman, the chairman of the Republican Party of Iowa, speaks during a September 2nd rally for congressional candidate Joe Mitchell at the Veterans Memorial Building in Cedar Rapids. Iowa will retain its first-in-the-nation position in the Republican presidential nominating process in 2028, preserving the state's influential role in GOP presidential politics even as national Democrats again move forward without Iowa in their early state lineup. The Republican National Committee approved its presidential nominating calendar Thursday during the party's gathering in Dallas, maintaining the traditional carve-out states with Iowa first, followed by New Hampshire, Nevada, and South Carolina, according to the Republican Party of Iowa. The vote followed approval Wednesday by the RNC Rules Committee and comes after months of work by a committee led by Republican Party of Iowa Chairman Jeff Kaufman. Quote, I'm pleased to announce that Iowa's first-in-the-nation status is officially preserved through 2028, Kaufman said in a statement. As chair of the RNC's Presidential Nominating Process Committee, I led the effort to keep Iowa first and protect the carve-out system. Democrats may have abandoned Iowa, but Republicans under President Trump and RNC Chairman Gruters are committed to ensuring the Iowa caucuses remain a defining part of the presidential nominating process. The RNC decision comes as Republicans are gathered in Dallas for the first midterm national convention, a two-day event featuring President Donald Trump, Vice President J.D. Vance, and other prominent Republicans. Trump and RNC Chairman Joe Gruters, in October 2025, appointed Kaufman to chair the RNC's Presidential Nominating Process Committee, charged with reviewing the party's presidential nominating rules and making recommendations for the 2028 primary and caucus calendar. In February, the committee unanimously approved Kaufman's report, recommending that Republicans preserve the carve-out system in Iowa's place at the front of the calendar, according to the Iowa GOP. It was Kaufman's second time leading the committee. He also chaired the panel ahead of the 2024 presidential election, when Iowa Republicans maintained their traditional opening position. Trump won the 2024 Iowa Republican caucuses before securing the GOP nomination and winning the presidential election. The Republican decision further widens the divide between the two national parties over Iowa's role in choosing presidential nominees. The Democratic National Committee last month approved a 2028 calendar that excludes Iowa from its early presidential nominating window for the second consecutive election cycle. Under the Democratic calendar, South Carolina will vote first, January 22nd, followed by Nevada on February 1st, New Hampshire on February 8th, New Mexico on February 15th, Michigan on February 22nd, and Virginia on February 29th. Iowa had kicked off the Democratic's presidential nominee process every 4 years from 1972 through 2020. The DNC stripped Iowa of that position ahead of the 2024 election, following criticism of caucus's accessibility and demographic representatives and the reporting and technology failures that delayed results from the 2022 Democratic caucuses. Iowa Democratic Party Chair Rita Hart opposed the DNC's 2028 calendar,
arguing the party needs an early Midwestern and rural state if it hopes to build broader electoral support. Quote, Iowa is not happy with the calendar, and we will be voting no, Hart said before the DNC vote. I'm deeply concerned that our party has not learned from past mistakes. We need a Midwest and truly, truly rural state to be among the first four states if we hope to build sustainable and lasting Democratic majorities that enact meaningful change. Former Iowa Democratic Party Chair Ross Wilburn told the National Committee during Iowa's presentation that abandoning the state allows Republicans to dominate political attention here. Quote, Democrats, we can't afford to continue to let Republicans have the spotlight and the megaphone in Iowa, Wilburn said. Iowa Democrats have not yet decided whether they will fall with the DNC-approved calendar in 2028 or attempt to hold an earlier presidential contest. Republicans, meanwhile, now have their answer. Iowa will remain as the presidential starting line in 2028, giving Iowa Republican voters an influential early say in a consequential race that will help determine who succeeds President Donald Trump as the party's standard bearer in 2028 and leads the Republican Party into its post-Trump era. Our next article is Federal Judge Dismisses Iowan's Frivolous Lawsuit by Clark Kaufman, Iowa Capital Dispatch. A federal judge has dismissed an Iowa man's lawsuit over the denial of his status as a professor of Pokemon, calling the case a completely frivolous waste of the court's time and resources. In May, 34-year-old Kyle Owens of Lawrence sued Nintendo of America and its affiliate, Pokemon Company International, in U.S. District Court for the Southern District of Iowa, alleging federal antitrust actions that violate the Sherman Act. The lawsuit sought a court order and injunction that would grant Owens $341,000 in damages and award him Pokemon Professor Certification, restore his access to official Pokemon Professor tools, and enable him to host Pokemon events. Pokemon is a Japanese franchise aimed primarily at children that includes trading cards, video games, and movies involving a fictional universe populated by species that possess special powers. The franchise gained worldwide popularity in the late 1990s, but continues to be embraced today by children as well as adult collectors and gamers. Owens' lawsuit alleges that on March 12, 2024, Pokemon Company International informed him he had passed the basic exam for the rank of professor of Pokemon, but that before he could be welcomed into the program, he would need to submit a background check. Exhibits attached to Owens' court filings indicate the background check determined there was an issue pending arrest warrant issued by another state in 2022 for failing to appear in court on misdemeanor charges. On May 6, 2024, Pokemon Company International wrote to Owens informing him that his application to the professor program has been denied after reviewing the results of his background check. In his lawsuit, Owen claimed the defendant's denial of his certification as a professor of Pokemon did not merely harm him personally, but also reduced competition and consumer access by eliminating a qualified Iowa-based event host from the official organized play system associated with Pokemon. Nintendo and Pokemon Company International never filed a response to the lawsuit, and earlier this week, U.S. District Court Judge Leonard T. Strand dismissed the case, labeling it a completely frivolous waste of the court's time and resources. Strand noted that Owens was claiming $341,000 in actual damages, an amount Strand called dubious, if not outright absurd. Strand also noted there was no evidence the defendants had promised to certify Owens as a professor of Pokemon, regardless of the background check results. Certification, Strand found, was contingent upon the results of his background check. The defendants, he stated, simply declined to certify an individual with a history of criminal proceedings through their professor program and thus provide him a stamp of approval as a volunteer to work with Pokemon enthusiasts that include children. Strand dismissed three other unrelated lawsuits, all filed by Owens without an attorney. Strand cautioned Owens that his lack of legal representation doesn't shield him from future sanctions for making frivolous claims. Quote, Owens is put on notice that if he files further cases or makes further arguments that are deemed frivolous on initial review, he will be directed to show cause why he should not be monetarily sanctioned,
Strand wrote in his decision. The day after the decision was filed, Owens filed a federal lawsuit against the city of Pocahontas, the Lawrence Police Department, and Pocahontas County related to the registration of his dog. In that case, Owens is claiming violations of the Americans with Disabilities Act and his First Amendment rights. Our next article is Water Quality Ties to Cancer Discussed by Aaron Murphy, Lee Gazette, Des Moines Borough. And there's a picture of a man holding a microphone, and he has a crowd of people behind him, and they're wearing shirts that say things like protect water, prevent cancer, and some of them are holding signs that say the same thing. Matt Russell, executive director of the Iowa's Farmers Union, speaks about water quality and cancer prevention during a Thursday news conference at Raccoon River Park in West Des Moines. The discussion about water quality and high cancer rates in Iowa and a possible link between the two has grown exponentially in recent years. A state advocacy group aims to harness that discussion to produce what is called meaningful change in the state. The nonprofit Iowa Environmental Council on Thursday launched its Protect Water, Prevent Cancer campaign with a press conference at Raccoon River Park. The event includes speakers from the organization, policy advocates, farmers, healthcare workers, and others. Iowa has the nation's third highest cancer rate, according to 2026 data from the American Cancer Society. More than half of Iowa's rivers and streams have impaired waters, as do nearly two-thirds of the state's lakes and reservoirs, according to an early draft of the Iowa Department of Natural Resources annual impaired water list. Another 23% of rivers and streams are classified as in need of further investigation, according to draft report. An impaired water is defined by the state as one that does not fully support that water body's designated uses for human contact, aquatic life, fish consumption, or drinking water. The Iowa Environmental Council earlier this year, in partnership with the Harkin Institute for Public Policy and Citizen Engagement, published a report that flagged five noteworthy environmental risk factors for cancer that are found in Iowa: pesticides, PFAS, nitrate, radon, and industrial activity. Quote, "It'll take time for changes needed to occur, but it is my hope that in 10 years we can look back on that report and the work being done right now as a defining moment in the next chapter of our great state," Isaiah Peterson, founder of the water filtration company Safe Water Iowa, said Thursday at the council's news conference. The University of Iowa's College of Public Health also is researching possible drivers of the state's high cancer rates. A first batch of preliminary results was published in February. More results were expected this summer. The Iowa Environmental Council will work in the coming months to tell Iowans about cancer rates and water quality and their possible links. Sarah Green, the council's executive director, said that includes an education campaign and sharing Iowans' personal stories. Green said the council will publish policy proposals and engage in legislators later this year. Because it's a 501c3 nonprofit, the Iowa Environmental Council is prohibited by federal law from engaging in campaigns or endorsing candidates. Quote, "This next phase is about advocacy and all about action," Green said during the news conference. Protect Water, Prevent Cancer gives Iowans the tools to make our voices heard and tangible ways to channel their real frustration, their grief, and their desire for a better state and a measurable progress on water quality and cancer prevention. Farmers know how. Matt Russell, a fifth-generation farmer in Cass County and executive director of the Iowa Farmers Union, addressed the issue at the news conference. Accepting the fact that agricultural production is the leading cause of our degraded water might be a threat to some in the agricultural industry, he said. But the Iowa Farmers Union disagrees, and here's why that matters. Independent family farmers and ranchers are not just a part of the problem, we are the state's best available path to solving it. Russell said the issue is not Iowa farmers, but an agricultural system that rewards the overplanting of crops and use of potentially dangerous chemicals. Quote, "Unfortunately, Iowa farmers are forced to make rational decisions about soil health, water quality, conservation, and profitability in an irrational agricultural system,"
Russell said, major updates to supporting farm profitability and better environmental outcomes need to happen within Iowa's agriculture. Currently, we're falling behind on both fronts. Farmers and ranchers already know how to do much of this work. The approaches that Iowa's water quality and quantity future depend on involve working with natural systems rather than against them to reduce nutrient runoff, improve water quality, and manage floodwaters across Iowa. Russell said adding crops to farms, annual rotation, reducing tillage, integrating livestock, planting cover crops, and perennial vegetation and generating cleaner energy can improve the state's water quality. He said farmers already know how to do these things. What's needed, he said, is a system that rewards those behaviors. Quote, what's missing is not a knowledge. It's a system that rewards applying it, Russell said. There are no silver bullets. We don't get to real solutions with one practice. We need them all. Stacking solutions and building toward achieving all these practices is where we will see most impact. Change everything. Carrie Johansson, the Iowa Environmental Council's Senior Director of Policy and Programs, said Iowans' personal stories are helping drive the discussion on cancer and water quality in the state. She said, now is our chance to seize the moment and change everything. Quote, it's time for change, Johansson said. Our table is big enough for everyone in Iowa, regardless of past divisions or disagreements, and we welcome hard questions and doubts as we move towards solutions. One thing only unites us, the commitment to protect our water and prevent cancer in the state we all love. Aaron Murphy covers state and federal government and politics for the Gazette. He can be reached at aaron.murphy@thegazette.com. Our next article is Des Moines Man Alleges Excessive Force by Police by Clark Kaufman, Iowa Capital Dispatch. There is a picture of a man laying on the floor on the ground in front of a car, and he has his hands over his head, and there looks to be three police officers surrounding him. And it says, a screenshot from Des Moines police body camera footage shows the arrest of Eric Lee Kelly in October 2024. Kelly is suing the city, alleging excessive force and needless use of police canine that is seen in the lower left corner of the video frame. Oh, I guess, sorry, it's two police officers and a dog. It's in the dark. A Des Moines man is accusing police of excessive force, claiming the officers who allegedly assaulted him were later captured on video laughing about how they, quote, really worked him over. Eric Lee Kelly, 39, filed a lawsuit against the city of Des Moines and four police officers in U.S. District Court for the Southern District of Iowa. Kelly alleges that in the early morning hours of October 9, 2024, he was a passenger in a vehicle that was pulled over by Des Moines police near McKinley Avenue. The stated rationale for the traffic stop was the lack of a functioning rear license plate light and a lack of a front plate, the lawsuit alleges. According to the lawsuit, officers Jerome Tiller, Charlie Minahan, Eleanor Ladd, and Sergeant Trey Potorf were among the police at the scene. Tiller is the police department's canine handler and was accompanied by Draco, a police dog, the lawsuit alleges. Police reports indicate that during the traffic stop, Kelly attempted to flee, resulting in what the lawsuit calls a physical struggle. Officers attempted to take Kelly to the ground, at which point Minahan allegedly punched Kelly in the back of the head four or five times. At that point, the lawsuit asserts Kelly stopped resisting. According to the lawsuit, Kelly, who was unarmed, lowered himself into a prone position face down in the roadway and interlocked his fingers behind his head. The lawsuit claims the officer's body camera footage shows Kelly lying motionless on the ground, held at gunpoint by the officers for about 8 seconds before Draco began biting Kelly in the leg. Tiller and the other officers allegedly allowed Draco to continue biting and holding Kelly for 37 seconds while they directed profanities at Kelly and yelled conflicting instructions at him. The canine bite tore a gash in Kelly's right leg that required 6 surgical staples to close, the lawsuit alleges. Court records show Kelly was charged with and later convicted of the possession of methamphetamine, charges of assault, inference with official acts, and harassment of a public official were dismissed. Lawsuit, you really worked him over, officer says. After the incident, the lawsuit claims body camera footage captured the officers laughing and recounting their exploits to each other.
Ladd commented, "You really worked him over," with a big smile on her face, the lawsuit asserts. Minahan repeatedly bragged about punching Kelly in the back of his head. Minahan stated, "I was nonchalant as I was punching his head." Ladd later commented, "It was awesome," and then referring to younger officers, stated, "It's like we tell the kids, it ain't always pretty, but here we are." According to the lawsuit, the Des Moines Police Department later reviewed the force used against Kelly and determined it was consistent with departmental policy and training. The lawsuit seeks unspecified damages for assault and battery, as well as violations of Kelly's constitutional rights and an alleged policy, pattern, or practice within the police department of encouraging or tolerating the use of excessive force. As evidence of the latter claim, the lawsuit cites 5 separate excessive force complaints against Des Moines police between 2008 and 2020 that allegedly resulted in $1.7 million in settlements. In addition, the lawsuit claims the police department has promoted and publicly praised officers who have been the subject of numerous excessive force complaints. The city of Des Moines, which does not comment on pending litigation, has yet to file a response to this lawsuit. You are listening to the Council Bluffs Daily Nonpareil on IRIS, the Iowa Radio Reading Information Service for the Blind and Print Disabled. All material heard on IRIS is intended solely for the use of blind and print disabled. I am your reader, Kellen. If you have any comments on this or any IRIS program, give us a call at 515-243-6833. That's 515-243-6833. And now we will return with today's obituaries. Betty Lou Doblin, May 25th, 1941 to September 8th, 2026. Betty Lou Doblin, age 85, passed away peacefully at Bethany Lutheran Home on September 8th, 2026. Betty is survived by her children, Patricia Martinez, Mark Doblin, Paul Doblin, Donna Doblin, and Larry Doblin Jr., sister Connie Sanchez, grandchildren, great-grandchildren, and great-great-grandchildren, nieces, nephews, and cousins. Visitation will be held from 3 to 5 p.m. at Hoy Kilnoski Funeral Home on Sunday, September 13, 2026. Funeral service will be held at 2 p.m. at Hoy Kilnoski Funeral Home on Monday, September 14th. Interment is in Memorial Park Cemetery. Frank Pechick, May 1st, 1944 to August 15th, 2026. Frank W. Pechickek, Jr., 82, passed away on August 5th, 2026. He was born on May 1st, 1944 to Frank and Gladys Pechickek. He is survived by his wife, Beth, his children, Holly O'Keefe and Frank Warren Pechickek III, his grandchildren, Hawk Brooks and Hope Peterson, Charlotte, Lucy, Murphy, and Finnegan O'Keefe, and Madeline and Micah Pechickek, his sisters Muriel Nunn and L. Jane Bartelt, and other relatives and friends who will remember him with love. A memorial service will be held on Saturday, September 26, at 3 p.m. at Hoy Kilnoski Funeral Home, with a reception to follow. In lieu of flowers, memorial contributions may be made to the Frank and Beth Pechickek Scholarship Fund, CO, Southwest Iowa Education Foundation, at 536 East Broadway, Council Bluffs, Iowa, 51503. Donald E. Weiser, December 25th, 1932 to July 14th, 2026. Donald Elwood Weiser, 93, passed away at home on July 14th, 2026 in Council Bluffs, Iowa. He was born to the late Elwood and Irma Weiser on Christmas Day, December 25, 1932, in Glenwood, Iowa. Don is survived by his 3 children, daughter Sinette Vigas Auburn, sons Mark Weiser, Federal Way, Washington, and Dale Weiser, 5 grandchildren, Justin, Katie, Leslie, Christopher, and Tamara, 11 great-grandchildren, Stella, Salone, Rowan, Jasmine, Dex, Landon, Callan, Emma, Audrey, Ashley, and Kristen, and 1 great-great-grandchild, Angelina, his sisters, Dorothy Suchin and Colleen
Argo Stinger, as well as many nieces, nephews, cousins, extended family members, and many, many friends. Graveside service will be Thursday, September 24th at 10 a.m. at Cedar Lawn Cemetery in Council Bluffs. Military honors by the Canesville Riders Honor Guard. Memorial service and luncheon will be held that afternoon at the Church of Jesus Christ, Council Bluffs Restoration Branch, 2226 Avenue 1, Council Bluffs. Memorials will be directed to his family. Our next article is Wisconsin man sentenced in fraud scheme in Iowa counties. There's a picture of a man, and it's a mugshot. It just says Pofall, which I assume is his last name. A Wisconsin man has been sentenced to 8 years in federal prison for running a fraud scheme that drew investigations in several Iowa counties. Stanley Pofall, 64, of Wausau, Wisconsin, was sentenced September 2nd to 96 months in federal prison after pleading guilty to wire fraud and money laundering, according to the Iowa Insurance Division. Authorities said the scheme defrauded 190 investors out of $14.25 million. From May 2019 through June 2025, Pofall solicited money from investors through Bright with Silver Inc., formerly doing business as Fromm Bros. Incorporated, by offering promissory notes with guaranteed returns of at least 20%, authorities said. Pofall told investigators their money would be protected by his personal wealth and invested in areas including cryptocurrency, real estate, and commodities. Instead, authorities said he used millions of dollars for personal expenses, private plane rentals, mortgages, and more than 600 purchases, including hundreds of snowmobiles, motorcycles, and vehicles. He also used money from newer investors to make payments to earlier investors, according to authorities. The Iowa investigation began in February 2025 after the Alamuki County Sheriff's Office received a call from a concerned resident. The Iowa Insurance Division's Fraud Bureau subsequently investigated unauthorized investment meetings in Alamaki, Winneshiek, Mitchell, Wapello, Clayton, and Madison counties. Pofall and four others were charged in Iowa in April 2025 with selling unregistered securities. State charges against Pofall were later dismissed after federal prosecutors in Wisconsin charged him with wire fraud and money laundering. Pofall pleaded guilty in June and agreed to forfeit property purchased with investor money. Law enforcement seized more than 600 items stored in a rented warehouse, and federal authorities are selling them for restitution to victims. Our next article is Iowa State football proves it belongs in close Cy-Hawk game loss, by USA Today Network. And there's a picture of a man in a sweatshirt with a microphone and hat, I'm assuming is a head coach, and behind him are Iowa State football players with their helmets on. It says, Iowa State football head coach Jimmy Rogers calls a play against Iowa during the first quarter of the Cy-Hawk Series football game at Kinnick Stadium on September 12, 2026, in Iowa City, Iowa. In a hostile environment at Kinnick Stadium, Iowa State football players showcased what they already believed all along, that they had belonged. After spending the last 9 months hearing what those outside of the Cyclone locker room thought and perceived of the rebuilt roster and new coaching staff, Iowa State went into enemy territory and hung tight in the latest entry of the longstanding Cy-Hawk rivalry. The Cyclones were 2-touchdown underdogs, according to Vegas oddsmakers, entering the game, but they battled to the final moments on September 12th. Iowa's Caden Burr made the decisive 42-yard field goal with 15 seconds remaining to lift the number 21 Iowa Hawkeyes to a 16-13 victory over the Cyclones. Quote, there are obviously some plays that we'll want back from a fundamental standpoint, from a schematical standpoint, but proud of the locker room as far as how we played, but we still lost, Iowa State coach Jimmy Rogers said. That's the message they just got. We came here to win the game. We don't care about the spread or what the outside world thinks. The guys believed it. Iowa State didn't make the two-hour road trip for moral victories or feel-good sentiments, but there's plenty to take away and carry forward when assessing the Cyclones. The Cyclones' defense-first identity will carry them far in the remaining games they have this season. There's plenty of optimism for the Cyclones' efforts on that side of the ball, and the schemes drawn up by Rogers and defensive coordinator Jesse Bobbitt, who also have
had a defensive pedigree that also showed at Washington State and South Dakota State. Offensively, there are a few positives that came in a turnover-free performance, but still looming questions and uncertainty that rival the promise shown on defense. Buoyed by a stingy defensive effort, the Cyclones quickly quelled any pregame and early game adrenaline for the Hawkeyes and their fans. Iowa State made its presence known early on defense, keeping the Hawkeyes off the board for the first 24 minutes of the game. The Cyclones mustered an early fourth down stop, followed by forcing back-to-back Iowa three and outs. Quote, if you can start a game like that, it's just off to the right foot. It gives juice to the offense, defensive tackle Max Balloon said. It gives the defense a little more confidence. Obviously, we got to finish the game. The Cyclones grabbed a 10-0 lead before the Hawkeyes settled in and tied at 10-10 going into halftime. Even after Iowa sapped some momentum, the defense remained firm, limiting chuck plays and keeping the Hawkeyes at bay. The Cyclones allowed only one play that went farther than 16 yards, a 56-yard reception by Tony Diaz that helped set up the Hawkeyes' lone touchdown drive. Iowa posted 40 points on Northern Illinois in its season opener, and that win, the Hawkeyes racked up 289 yards and averaged 7.6 yards per carry as a team. Running back Kamari Moulton, an All-Big Ten honorable mention pick last season, debuted the 2026 season with a strong 183-yard, two-touchdown performance on just 11 carries. Moulton was limited to 57 yards and 15 carries versus ISU. Overall, the Hawkeyes had 93 rushing yards as a team, the first time they failed to cross the 100-yard mark since a 25-15 loss to eventual national champion Indiana on September 27, 2025. Iowa State stayed within range, and defense kept the Cyclones in position for a chance, but they didn't get the offensive breakthroughs they needed to snag the victory. The Hawkeyes outgained the Cyclones 284-255. Iowa State couldn't find pay dirt in the second half. The Cyclones' opening drive after the break had promise when Aiden Flora broke loose for a 34-yard rush to bring his team into the red zone. However, ill-timed holding and illegal substitution penalties backed up Iowa State to the point it had to settle for a field goal. Kyle Conroderi hit a no-doubt 51-yard field goal to temporarily regain a 13-10 lead with 10:06 remaining in the third quarter. After that, the Cyclones struggled to move the chains. Iowa's penchant for defense showed, but Iowa State didn't do itself any favors either. Iowa State went three and out on three of its next four drives following Conroderi's last field goal. Quote, we've got to continue to spread it out a little bit. You don't have a ton of time versus these guys to get the ball off, Rogers said. They did a really good job in coverage. We could have probably thrown the ball a little bit more, especially on first down. It was pretty consistent that we were running on first, throwing on second, just based off their ability to stop the run. Out of Iowa State's 255 total yards, the Cyclones had 138 rushing yards. Flora appeared to separate himself as a lead back, with his patience and shiftiness to find openings as he had a game-high 89 yards on 19 carries. Quarterback Jalen Raynor had the next highest carries, with 8 rushes for 18 yards. He completed 10 of 19 passes for 117 yards, and a touchdown to Vince Benetti. Raynor did not pass the 100-yard passing mark until a 24-yard desperation heave to Carter Paps on the final play of the game. Quote, I just gotta hit the gimmies if you got somebody open. I just gotta hit them in stride, Raynor said of how the Cyclones can improve their passing game. Get as much run after catches yards as possible. Obviously, starting on the second drive, if I hit that deep ball to Cody Jackson, it's probably a whole different game. So just taking them when I have them and being able to be efficient is very important because we're running the ball really well. The Cyclones will look to regroup after their first loss, but Rogers showcased his coaching prowess. The defense demonstrated its mettle, and the offense had some bright moments and inconsistencies to flush out. Iowa State proved what it knew and believed since January, that it belongs and can compete at a power conference level. The Cyclones will look to build off of this performance next week, back in the comfort of Jack Trice Stadium when they host Bowling Green on September 19th. Quote, regardless of if we were on the other end of 16-13, there would be plenty to improve on.
Roger said. It wouldn't be the end of the season or the best season ever. We have 10 games to play. We need to expect to win, and the guys believe. We just came up short. Why didn't officials put another second on the clock for Cyclones at end of Iowa, Iowa State? By Ethan Petrick. Iowa City. It almost seemed too absurd to be true, but as the Iowa football team flooded the field and the celebratory pyrotechnics signaled a Hawkeye win to the 69,250 fans in Kinnick Stadium, the game officials actually did send the team back to the sideline to review the game clock of the final play. For the second straight week, NBC's primetime game seemed destined for another clock-related controversy after an extra second gave Michigan one final Hail Mary to try to beat Western Michigan. The Wolverines connected on the try to stave off the upset and win 13-12. Seems from the most controversial ending of week one played in quarterback Hank Brown's minds on the sideline. Quote, I was scared, Brown said. I was like, oh no, we can't. I was watching that game, so I was hoping that PTSD wasn't running through my mind, but I had faith in my defense, and ultimately it looked like there were 0 seconds left, and thankfully that was the case. As officials reviewed the clock, Iowa State's offense out of timeouts lined up on the ball while Iowa's defense matched them in prevent defense. If an extra second was granted, the Cyclones were ready to snap the ball immediately to get another playoff. Quote, I was watching that game the other night, linebacker Jaden Montgomery said, so I got a little nervous there. Definitely got a little nervous there, but I got faith in my guy. Even if they threw another second on there, we would have been all right. How did Iowa and Iowa State find themselves in the same situation as Western Michigan and Michigan in a defense battle of an in-state rivalry on NBC's primetime slot? The Cyclones used up all their timeouts prior to a go-ahead field goal from Caden Burr with 15 seconds left on the clock. Iowa State did not field the ensuing kickoff to ensure they got all 15 seconds to work with on their final desperation drive. A first down pass was nearly intercepted by Iowa's Zach Luttmer, but fell incomplete. On second down, Cyclone cornerback Jalen Raynor found wide receiver Carter Pabst over the middle of the field for a gain of 24 yards to the Iowa State 49-yard line. Time appeared to elapse completely at Pabst, went to the ground with the ball, igniting Iowa's premature post-game celebration before officials keyed their mics to inform both teams of the impending review. With both teams ready for action, the game officials returned to the field after the review with their verdict. Ultimately, they ruled no time would be restored to the game clock, even though they found time remained on it when Pabst went down. Here, head referee Kevin Mars from the game, Big 12 officiating crew, on the explanation. Quote, after further review, there was 1 second on the clock, Mars said. By rule, replay can only put 3 seconds on the clock because Iowa State has no timeouts. Therefore, the game is over. So even though 1 second remained on the clock, Iowa State's lack of timeouts prevented officials from restoring that time to the game because the review provided the Cyclones with a de facto timeout to set up for a last-second end zone heave. Iowa State head coach Jimmy Rogers did not take issue with the final judgment of the officials during his post-game press conference. Quote, tip your hat to Iowa, Rogers said. Really well-coached team, played physical. We knew it would come down to the wire. It took every bit of that game. We ran out of the clock. There's obviously some plays that we'll want back from a fundamental standpoint, but from a schematical standpoint, but I'm proud of the locker room as far as how we played, but we still lost. And that was the message that they just got. We came here to win the game. I don't care about the spread or what the outside world thinks. The guys believed it. Okay, so to finish up for today, we're going to read some nation and world news. First, we have Trump backs One Ireland. President's comments spur anxiety among some of the nation's leaders by Bo Erickson and Paradik Halpin Reuters. President Donald Trump on Sunday reiterated his support for Northern Ireland breaking from the United Kingdom to unify with the Republic of Ireland, but said he would not talk about Scotland becoming independent yet. Trump surprised officials in Dublin and annoyed pro-British politicians in Northern Ireland and London by enthusiastically backing Irish unity during a visit to Dublin on Saturday, saying he would love to see it happen sooner than later. Quote, you have Northern Ireland and then you have Ireland, and it would seem to me that one of the naturals of all time is to put them together, Trump told reporters during a visit to a golf tournament at one of his resorts, doubling down on his initial comments. Quote, you asked about Scotland. That one I won't talk about yet. I'll save that for another day, he added.
Scotland, where Trump family also owns a golf resort, voted against independence from the rest of Britain in 2014. British Prime Minister Andy Burnham has ruled out another vote as well as a referendum on Northern Ireland leaving the UK. Trump made his comments about Irish unity after a meeting with Michael Martin, the country's prime minister. In his first comments since Trump's remarks, the Irish premier said the response from some unionist politicians was an overreaction. Quote, it shouldn't be a surprise. He takes a different sort of perspective on things, Martin told reporters Sunday after meeting Trump again for lunch at the golf course. Martin said the pair discussed Northern Ireland and its relationship with the Republic of Ireland, and that he also went through with the president how the British-run region achieved peace. A 1998 peace agreement ended three decades of violence between Irish nationalists seeking a united Ireland and unionists who wanted Northern Ireland to remain part of the UK. Quote, I support unity. I don't see it happening now. I've been very clear about that, Martin told BBC News in a separate interview. Quote, the chances are if one vote was held next week, it would find great difficulty in getting through. Also on Sunday, Trump said he would consider a request from relatives of those killed in the September 11th attacks to release more records about the event and whether its perpetrators had ties to Saudi Arabia. He would remove a 10% tariff on Irish whiskey, a duty that currently falls under those imposed on all European Union wine and spirit exports to the United States. He did not know whether Fed policymakers will raise interest rates at their meeting this week, but he argued that the U.S., quote, should be paying the lowest interest rate in the world, no matter what the Federal Reserve's data indicates about inflation and the economy. The next article is about the war in Ukraine. It's titled, Officials Assess Damage in Odessa. Russian drone attack hits passenger train on border with Poland. And there is a picture of a group of people standing in front of a damaged building. There's two officers, and then there's four kids to teenagers, and some of them are wrapped in blankets. It says, residents leave the site of an apartment building damaged during a Russian drone strike Sunday in Odessa, Ukraine. At least five people were wounded in a Russian attack of the Ukrainian city of Odessa early Sunday, officials said, a day after strikes on the city killed two people. Quote, residential areas were damaged in several districts of the city. Authorities are assessing the full extent of the damage, the head of Odessa Military Administration, Siri Lysek, said on Telegram. Odessa, home to Ukraine's main port hub, has faced persistent Russian missile and drone attacks in recent months, forcing the closure of seaports crucial to Ukrainian exports. According to officials, a Russian drone struck the site on Saturday morning, hitting an apartment building and killing two people while injuring 26. Several other regions were also targeted in attacks in western Ukraine that continued through the night and into the morning, regional authorities said Sunday. A Russian drone hit a passenger train on Ukraine's border with NATO member Poland on Sunday, shortly after former British Prime Minister Boris Johnson and other European diplomats used the same line. The train, on a route frequently used by foreign delegations returning from Kyiv, was attacked just 1.2 miles from the Polish border, Ukraine's railway operator said. No casualties reported. Quote, this wasn't our train, but the one just minutes after us by the border crossing. It was evacuated as the drone approached, and no one was hurt, Carl Bildt, former Sweden's prime minister, said on social media. He and other politicians were returning to Europe by train after attending a conference in Kyiv. Quote, it's entirely possible that the Russian drone's intended target was the diplomatic train, which departed the station earlier than scheduled after train's timetables were adjusted in real time because of the constant threat of Russian strikes. Ukraine's railway operator, Ukrzalistia, said on Telegram. His name is spelled UKRZALIZNYTSIA. Ukrzalistia. Also on Sunday, Ukraine's president, Volodymyr Zelensky, imposed sanctions on a former press secretary, accusing her and nine others of spreading Russian propaganda and of supporting Russia's aggressive policy towards Ukraine. Yulia Mendel, who worked with Zelensky from 2019 to 2021, before Russia's invasion, responded with a message on
Facebook, saying it was unconstitutional to impose sanctions on Ukrainian citizens. She did not comment on the specific accusations. Mendel has given interviews criticizing Zelensky's record since last year, when a number of members of the president's inner circle became embroiled in corruption scandals. The suspects denied the charges that have not been tested in court. The sanctions announced by Zelensky in a decree would last for 10 years and include asset freezes and restrictions on trade, the document read. In 2025, Ukraine imposed sanctions on former president and opposition politician Petro Poroshenko, including an asset freeze and a ban on withdrawing capital from the country for what the domestic spy agency said were national security reasons. I'm going to finish by reading from the Digest for Nation and World. First, Charlie Kirk Memorial defaced with red paint. Phoenix, Arizona. A newly installed memorial statue of slain conservative activist Charlie Kirk was vandalized overnight Sunday in Phoenix, Arizona, according to the organization he founded. The statue was defaced with red paint, according to a post on social media from Tyler Boyer, chief operating officer of Turning Point Action, the youth-focused political organization Kirk founded. Phoenix police confirmed they responded to calls Sunday morning regarding a vandalized memorial outside the headquarters of Turning Point and asked anyone with information to call. The statue was unveiled Thursday to mark 1 year since Kirk was fatally shot during a Turning Point event September 10, 2025, in Utah. Canada seeks closer ties to European Union. Canada's Prime Minister Mark Carney wants a closer relationship with the European Union and is exploring whether his country could become an associative member of the bloc, the Wall Street Journal reported Sunday. The EU, which has not been flexible about membership rules in the past, is open to the idea of granting Canada a yet-to-be-created status of associate membership, the newspaper reporting, citing the unnamed officials from the EU and Canada. Canada's escalating trade war with the United States has added urgency to its strategic pivot towards other trading partners. And then, briefly, Turkey. Turkish authorities detained at least 47 people over the weekend following a series of raids on the offices of LGBTQ plus associations in a probe into prostitution and obscenity, prosecutors said. The crackdown is part of a campaign that the government says is aimed at protecting family values. Middle East, Israel and Lebanon will meet in Rome in October to discuss a U.S.-brokered security agreement intended to ease hostilities along the border, a State Department official told Reuters. The continued implementation of the deal remains the only viable mechanism to restore Lebanon's sovereignty and Israel's security, the official said. United Nations. France's mission to the United Nations in Geneva said it regrets criticizing the United States over human rights in a social media post that triggered a diplomatic dispute. In a social media post in late July, the French mission criticized the U.S. for voting against extending the term of U.N. Human Rights Chief Volker Turk. Washington responded by walking out a U.N. Security Council meeting while France was speaking. That brings us to the end of today's reading of the Council Bus Daily Nonpareil. I'm your reader, Kellen. Thank you for sharing your time with IRIS, the Iowa Radio Reading Information Service for the Blind and Print Disabled.

0: Hey, Dad, your prescription will be ready in just a minute. Hey, Dad, your laundry will be ready in just a minute. Dad, your lunch will be ready in just a minute.
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0: It's Monday, September 14, and time for the Des Moines Register. All material heard on IRIS is intended solely for the use of Iowans with a print disability. My name is Twyla Glenn, and my partner at the microphone for the next 90 minutes is Connie Isaacson. For the first hour, we'll cover local and national news from the Des Moines Register and USA Today. 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Now let's take a look at the weather and the headlines from today's Des Moines Register. According to AccuWeather, across the state today, we'll see a little bit of breezy skies and showers and a heavier thunderstorm later in the day. Thunderstorms can bring hail and damaging winds, winds southeast 10 to 20 miles per hour. And looking a little more closely at the forecast for the central Iowa area for the next few days, today, showers and a heavier thunderstorm, winds southeast 10 to 20 miles per hour, heavy thunderstorms. I don't know how many times today I'm going to say that, but I hope I say it right each time. Thunderstorms, Monday night, thunderstorms, heavy winds, Monday night. High today of 79 with a low of 68. Tuesday, showers and heavy thunderstorms with a high of 70 and a low of 60. Wednesday, showers, more heavy thunderstorms with a high of 71 and a low of 64. And on Thursday, cloudy and humid with a high of 73 and a low of 60. Tracking the precipitation in the 24-hour period ending at 4 p.m. on Saturday, we had just a trace of precipitation. Our month-to-date, 7.39 inches against a normal of 1.36 inches. Our year-to-date, we've had 39.47 inches against a normal of 28.46 inches. And last year, on this date, we'd seen 29.10 inches of precipitation. Sunrise today was at 6:54 a.m. with sunset tonight at 7:26. And moving now to the front page of the Register, here are the headlines: mail-in ballot rules risk voter confusion. The Reader's Watchdog has a story headlined, A Family Kept Apart by Federal Red Tape. And the third headline on the front page reads, Iowa Group Accuses Alliant of Hiding Data Center Costs. Now here with our first story is Connie.
1: The first local article is titled, A Family Kept Apart by Federal Red Tape, written by the Reader's Watchdog, Lee Rude. An Iowa veteran's wife and two kids wait in the Philippines. These are

0: hard times for U.S. citizens trying to get green cards for their non-citizen spouses, even for Kemp Miller, a U.S. Marine who served three tours in Iraq. Miller, 44, who lives and works in Garner in north central Iowa, is a U.S. citizen, born in the Philippines after his father served in the U.S. Navy. He surrendered his Philippine citizenship when he became a U.S. citizen as a child. He said he was honorably discharged after serving 13 years in the Marines and returned to the Philippines, where he helped care for his mother and met and married his wife, Christine. The two have four children, all U.S. citizens. They are ages 10, 9, 6, and 2. In 2024, Miller returned to the United States with support from the family of a friend who served with him. He quickly got a job at Stellar Industries, a manufacturer of work trucks, trailers, and accessories, and brought his two oldest children to the United States last year to get established at school and in the community. His children can come and go from the U.S., but his wife has not been allowed to enter the country. After being denied a travel visa for her sixth time, he admitted an I-130 petition a year ago to the U.S. Department of Homeland Security to prove a valid family relationship between himself and his wife so she can come to the U.S. That document is a first step for lawful permanent residents and citizens who want to help a relative immigrant to the United States and obtain a green card allowing permanent residency. Since then, friends and supporters have been helping Miller reach out to elected officials and others to try to expedite the process. So far, nothing has happened. Friend and fellow veteran Brandon Burhau Gall of Garner wrote in a letter to the office of U.S. Senator Chuck Grassley, Republican of Iowa, saying, quote, "This family has done everything right. They are asking for help, not special treatment, but the dignity of being together. This veteran served his country. It is time for his country to serve him by reuniting his family and helping them move forward together." End of quote. David Bader, a spokesperson for Grassley, would not comment on Miller's case, but sent Watchdog a statement that said, "Senator Grassley is committed to serving Iowans, and his casework team works hard to resolve Iowa constituents' issues with federal agencies, while protecting their personal privacy. Grassley's office remains actively engaged with Mr. Miller regarding his family's immigration case." Miller said the separation from his wife and children has been difficult for all of them. Both have had to manage separate households, and the expense of his visiting her in the Philippines with two kids in tow is huge. The children, Miller said, sometimes cry when they think about their missing family at night. The family struggle has been replicated across the United States after the Trump administration narrowed a long-time pathway to citizenship for immediate relatives of citizens. Roughly 500,000 people annually pursue green cards from within the U.S., according to the American Immigration Lawyers Association. But in May, the Department of Homeland Security issued a memo saying that going forward, approval of such applications for, quote, adjustment of status, end of quote, will rarely be granted. "We are returning to the original intent of the law to ensure aliens navigate our nation's immigration system properly. From now on, an alien who is in the U.S. temporarily and wants a green card must return to their home country to apply, except in extraordinary circumstances," said USCIS spokesman Zach Kaler. His quote continues, "This policy allows our immigration system to function as the law intended, instead of incentivizing loopholes. When aliens apply from their home country, it reduces the need to find and remove those who decide to slip into the shadows and remain in the U.S. illegally after being denied residency." The memo said adjusting status to permanent residence without leaving the U.S. is a matter of DHS discretion and administrative grace. Adjustment, the memo said, was not designated to supersede the regular consular processing of immigrant visas outside the U.S. But the USCIS field office in the Philippine capital, Manila, permanently closed in 2019. In 2020, petitioners there were instructed to file by mail or online using the USCIS website. Agency officials said they do not comment on individual cases. Since the change in policy, foreign-born non-citizen spouses of U.S. citizens, including those of military veterans, have been detained and deported when arriving at U.S. airports. Jeff Joseph, president of the American Immigration Lawyers Association, has said the administration unlawfully rewrote existing law through a memo as part of its hardline crackdown on immigrants. "They don't get to the numbers they need if they're only going after criminals," he said, referring to reporting administration quotas for deportations in an AILA roundtable discussion of the consequences of the memo change, which was recorded for YouTube. Kemp said he's been told it could be 3 to 5 years before something happens with his wife's petition. He saves money to travel to see her and the other children when he can, but the journey to Southeast Asia is a huge expense. He wants to give his family the same opportunity he was given when he came to the United States. I'm a fair-minded person. I always try to look at the positive and the bright side of things. I know my wife's paperwork eventually will be approved, but it's a matter of when, he said. I have to think that way. If I start to lose faith, it's not just me affected. It will be the children, too. End of quote.
1: Iowa group accuses Alliant of hiding data center costs. An Iowa business group is pushing back on Alliant Energy's plan to invest in additional power plants, saying everyday customers could get saddled with billions in costs for generating capacity intended mainly to serve data centers in Iowa. Iowa Business for Clean Energy, an advocacy group with years of utility expertise, said Thursday, September 10th, that Wisconsin-based Alliant proposes an eightfold increase in its natural gas so-called peaker plants, that's P-E-A-K-E-R at the peak of, the peaker plants, plant capacity in Iowa. It claimed Alliant is using a loophole in Iowa law to hide how much customers could end up paying for the projects, which it estimated would cost $3.5 billion. Alliant does not have to, in the words of the statement, show that the gas plants are needed, that the plants are the best option, or that the data centers will pay their fair share to receive Iowa Utility Commission approval to build that massive amount of added capacity. That's a statement from Bob Rafferty, Iowa Business for Clean Energy's executive director. Alliant and MidAmerican Energy, the state's largest utility, have said big tech companies will pay 100% of their energy cost. Alliant Energy's commitment is straightforward. Existing customers will not pay for the new large energy user growth, said the company, which owns Cedar Rapids-based Interstate Power and Light. That was in a response that they issued on Thursday. Alliant, which has agreed to freeze electric rates until 2029, says it is required to serve all consumers as demand grows, planning for and ensuring that all customers receive reliable, cost-effective energy service both now and into the future. It said in its statement that new large energy users help spread the cost across the bigger customer base, which provides rate stability. Under state law, regulated utilities can build natural gas peaker plants, which can be quickly started to meet spiking demand. They can do that without disclosing to customers how much they will cost. After a plant is built, utilities can ask state regulators to approve rate increases to cover that cost. The question is simple. Why shouldn't Alliant be required to show this large investment is in the best interest of ratepayers, and if it is, that the data cost centers are paying their share of the cost, Rafferty said. Iowa needs transparency before ratepayers are locked into that decades of higher costs, he added. Experts have said it is unlikely state regulators will deny a rate increase after billions of dollars are invested in new power plants, although the commission could limit the impact on ratepayers. Rafferty alleged that Alliant has hammered out what he called secret rate agreements with data centers operators rather than using, again in his words, large load public rates, a move that Rafferty says shield the entire process from accountability. It's hard to see how ratepayers don't get taken for a ride, he said. Jesse Harris, a spokesperson for Growing Iowa's Economy, which supports data center development, said in a statement that Rafferty's group ignores what they called key customer protections and regulatory safeguards. They went on to say it is fair to ask questions about major energy investments. It is not fair to tell Iowa families they are being handed a multi-billion dollar energy bill while ignoring the agreement's regulatory oversight and customer protections specifically designed to prevent that from happening. That's from Harris, whose group includes building trades, labor unions, and economic development interests. Iowa Business for Clean Energy's criticism comes as tech companies like Alphabet's Google and QTS Data Center are investing heavily in Iowa data center construction to support growing cloud and artificial intelligence, known as AI, infrastructure. Virginia-based QTS expects to build $10 billion in new data centers in Cedar Rapids and proposes another center in Clinton. And California-headquartered Google said last year that it plans to invest $7 billion in Iowa data centers over the next 2 years. Alliant and MidAmerican, the Des Moines-based utility owned by Warren Buffett's Berkshire Hathaway, are scrambling to provide energy to meet the expected data center demand. Alliant received approval to build a peaker plant at its existing Marshalltown power station, and it seeks to build additional peaker plants near Cedar Rapids and Clear Lake. MidAmerican proposes building a peaker plant in southwest Iowa's Adams County. In addition, Google last year inked a 25-year agreement with Next Era Energy. That's the name of a company. Next Era is one word. They inked the agreement with Next Era Energy to buy power from the Duane Arnold Energy Center, Iowa's only nuclear plant. The Florida utility is working to restart the 615-megawatt plant, which closed after its cooling towers were damaged in the massive 2020 derecho. On Tuesday, the U.S. Department of Energy announced that it would provide Next Era a $1.9 billion loan to help pay for the restart. Iowa Business for Clean Energy said Alliant's peaker plant buildup will increase the utility's current base rate by 50%. Peaker plants are, in their words, the most expensive way to generate electricity, equivalent to the expense of a new nuclear plant, the group said. The company is simply using data centers as the excuse for an expense that will increase Alliant's annual profits by roughly $175 million, but cost Alliant's customers billions, said Rafferty, whose organization's board includes the former state utility regulators and the owner of the Iowa 80 truck stop in Walcott, the world's largest. Growing Iowa's Economy, that's the name of the organization, countered that utilities, in their words, must prove that investments on behalf of customers are needed and in the public interest. Otherwise, they may not recover the costs through rates. The costs of the new generation facilities are not automatically placed into customer rates, as those costs are subject to regulatory review, said the group, whose roughly 40 members includes Alliant. Alliant said it is building peaker plants because they provide, in their words, flexible, dispatchable energy that complements renewable generation and helps maintain reliability when customer demand is high or weather conditions are extreme. We develop generational resources to meet the needs of the overall electric system, not any single customer, it added. Growing Iowa's Economy, again the organization, took issue with the Iowa Business for Clean Energy organization and their analysis that peaker plants' costs are similar to those for nuclear plants. The Growing Iowa's Economy says renewable resources, storage, and dispatchable generation are not necessarily interchangeable on a one-for-one basis, the group said, adding that a peaker plant's cost should not be evaluated solely as though it were intended to operate continuously, they said. Iowa Business for Clean Energy said that the Iowa Utility Commission standards only require centers' special rates to cover marginal costs, which Lazard Power Energy and Infrastructure Group, a widely cited industry source, says is about half of the full cost of new development. That means that ratepayers could be stuck paying the interest, the Iowa Business Group said. Excuse me. And if the projected data center usage does not materialize over the life of the assets, Iowans would be left responsible for even more of the cost, Rafferty said. Those expenses would show up in public rates paid by Iowa households, small businesses, manufacturers, farms, schools, and local governments, he said, adding that Alliant's residential and small business rates are already 60% higher than MidAmerican Energy's.
0: And now we turn to the Metro and Iowa section for more local news. Des Moines budget cuts largely reflect survey. City Council poised to consider an $11.5 million package. The Des Moines City Council is slated to vote on an extensive slate of budget cut recommendations to make up for what city officials estimate is a $12 million deficit in the upcoming 2028 fiscal year. Des Moines City officials last month identified about $11.5 million in potential savings and revenue options affecting nearly all city departments. City Manager Scott Sanders' recommendations will come to a council vote tonight, Monday, September 14th. The cuts won't end with those for fiscal year 2028, which starts July 1, 2027. Another $5 million deficit is forecast the following year as the result of the Iowa legislature's 2026 property tax revamp that limits local government revenue growth. If the council adopts the proposals Monday, almost half of the initial savings, nearly $5.5 million, will come in the form of staff reductions, including 15 layoffs, according to a city council memo. Another roughly $2.9 million will come from program reductions. The city also estimates it could add $3.1 million in new revenue. Des Moines city leaders began conversations about the budget 6 months earlier than usual, including conducting a survey to gauge public opinion on where reductions should come. Sanders, who called the budget process unusually transparent, said his initial budget recommendations are informed by the responses, as well as the opinions of city department directors and employees and city council members. He said the drive to identify savings won't end with the council vote Monday. He says, quote, "I ask that our public continues to remain engaged in the process as we work to provide a balanced budget under the new budget limitations the city faces," is what Sanders told the Des Moines Register in an email. 9 of the 10 most favored options from the survey made Sanders' recommendation for initial cuts, a Register analysis found. They included eliminating Des Moines' $400,000 annual floodplain property buyout program, which 88% of respondents selected. Also among the most popular savings options was selling off unused or underused park space, which 80% of respondents selected, as well as saving $165,000 by hiring fire department recruits with paramedic certification, which 75% of the respondents backed. The elimination of a contract to clean up graffiti on private property, also in the top 10, did not appear among Sanders' recommendations. The city recorded 2,303 total survey submissions. Nearly 90% of the respondents said they were city residents, business owners, or property taxpayers. About 29% of the submissions included written comments. Despite the prominent omissions in Sanders' budget recommendations, roughly half of the 56 options that appeared on the survey ended up as part of the package, the Register's analysis found. Unpopular options on the survey that nevertheless remain in the budget package include reducing the city's homeless outreach program, which just 33% of respondents favored, and reducing Parks and Recreation Department's community engagement programming. That received only 28% support. Cutting police and fire department staff received 22% and 17% support, respectively. Despite that, the city's plan calls for eliminating 3 officers from its next class of recruits. A firefighter and a fire department analyst also could be eliminated. Among the options not making the city's budget recommendation were simplifying landscaping in the city, which 58% of respondents favored, and closing 2 of the 5 city swimming pools, which received 36% support. Sanders' budget package does reflect the cuts to the Des Moines Public Library system that survey respondents said they were most willing to consider. Getting the most support at 61% was closing small branches an additional day each week. About 59% supported closing the libraries on Sundays and reorganizing the department. Sanders proposed those measures, avoiding the alternatives of closing the 2 largest branches an additional day or shuttering a small branch altogether. The word library appeared in the comments about 195 times, making it the 2nd most mentioned city department, the Register analysis found. It trailed the word police, which appeared about 200 times. Several residents commented in the survey that budget reductions should be proportionate to each department's share of the roughly $256 million general fund. Largely funded with property taxes, the general fund pays for all of the city's operations and departments and makes up the largest portion of the city's nearly $855 million operating budget. Some survey respondents specifically pointed to the police department, which accounts for roughly 35% of the general fund, but is poised to get about 7% of the cuts. By comparison, the library system, which accounts for about 4% of the general budget, would bear nearly 9% of the cuts. My budget recommendations also must weigh the impacts to critical services like public safety, transportation, and public infrastructure while aligning with the community's priorities for the discretionary amenities and services they expect their city to provide, Sanders told the Register. The public works and legal departments were not included in the initial stages of the process so that the city could focus on the general fund first, he said. All departments ultimately will be affected, with a second round of budget savings recommendations to be submitted to the council before it approves the final budget next spring. So whose city jobs are on the chopping block? Sanders recommended eliminating 43 city positions, including 28 vacant positions, according to a city council memo. Employees in the remaining 15 positions that would be laid off include a government relations manager in the city manager's office, an affordable housing program manager and a neighborhood inspections assistant in the neighborhood services department, three park and cemetery maintenance workers in the parks and recreation department, a community impact and relations director, a human rights specialist, and a civil and human rights administrative assistant in the community impact and relations department, two inspectors in the development services department, and two business analysts, one IT chief of enterprise architecture, and one enterprise application analyst in the IT department.
1: Former Drake buildings to anchor the apartment complex, a new apartment complex. And this is accompanied by two photographs that are of the two buildings that are involved. You may be familiar with them. One of them is the Norman apartment building at 31st and University and facing University. The other is the McCoy apartment building, which is just north, sits just north of the Norman building and faces 31st Street. Here's the story. Three buildings that Drake University formerly owned are set for renovation as part of a private apartment complex with 121 units bordering the western edge of the campus. The Des Moines City Council on Monday will consider the preliminary terms of a development agreement for a $23.9 million project to renovate Ross Hall and the Norman and McCoy apartment buildings between 30th and 32nd Streets on the north side of University Avenue, and construction of three new buildings there. In addition to the apartments, the Drake Village project would include 5,700 square feet of commercial space, according to a memo to the council from the Office of Economic Development. Drake University sold the three properties in June to SEDU, those are all capital letters, so I assume it's an acronym of some sort, SEDU LLC, Polk County Assessor records show. Dev Partners Chief Financial Officer Danny Hagan is listed as the company's representative for the project, according to the memo. The agreement would provide $2.4 million in tax increment financing, channeling increased property tax revenue from the development back into the project. In addition to the three existing buildings, preliminary site plans show three new two-story buildings with 12 units each. Tenant amenities would include indoor bike storage, fitness space, a community room and kitchen, and on-site storage units, according to the memo. All residents would receive DART passes for bus transit. Construction could begin this winter and be completed in 2029, according to the memo. The Norman apartment at 3103 University Avenue and the McCoy apartments at 1220 31st Street ended leasing in the fall of 2023, according to Drake University. Most recently, the ground level of Ross Hall was home to the university's Department of Public Safety. The university used it during the COVID-19 pandemic as a quarantine space for students, according to the Times Delphic, Drake's student newspaper. While Ross Hall only dates to 1973, the Norman and McCoy apartments are more than 100 years old. The apartment buildings were part of what an application for their inclusion in the National Historic Register site, National Register of Historic Places, called an ambitious plan by the Drake Board of Trustees to enter the property development business as a way of generating revenue for the university. It said, this is the application for the National Historic designation, it said the trustees wanted to construct five three-story apartment buildings to house 60 families, but the Norman and McCoy were only two, those were the only two completed. In 1988, the application described the Norman's design as more elaborate than the McCoy's. Limestone accents frame the windows and arched doorway of the building, which is now listed on the historic register. A diamond-shaped pattern of bricks crowns the third floor with gargoyles and carved faces in some of the stone detail. The McCoy is roughly half the size of the Norman and mirrors the larger building's brick design, but lacks the Gothic Revival ornamentation.
0: State Fair injury suit settles for $350,000. Track official seriously hurt during tractor pull. A track official injured in 2022 at an Iowa State Fair tractor pull event will receive $350,000 under a settlement agreement in a lawsuit he filed over the accident. James Birch was officiating at the event, where different classes of trucks and tractors competed to haul weighted sleds, when he was unexpectedly struck by a skid loader and pulled to the ground, the lawsuit said. Birch sustained serious injuries, according to court filings, including 11 broken ribs and multiple leg fractures that kept him from returning to work for nearly a year after the incident. Birch and his wife sued Outlaw Truck and Tractor Pulling, the Iowa Tractor Pulling Association, and the Iowa State Fair, alleging negligence in training, supervision, and execution of the tractor pull, and failure to observe safety measures that were supposed to be in place. The case, first filed in 2023, was set for trial beginning July 13, 2026. The parties notified the court July 8 that a settlement had been reached, and the case was formally dismissed September 2. Iowa Attorney General's Office spokeswoman Jen Green confirmed the settlement and noted that because the fair was covered under Outlaw Truck and Tractor Pulling's insurance policy, no state or fair board money will go toward the settlement. An attorney for Outlaw and the Iowa Tractor Pulling Association did not respond to messages seeking comment. The defendants continued to deny wrongdoing, according to settlement documents. Attorney Abigail Marino for Birch said in an email her client hopes the case will result in safer events and fewer incidents like this in the future. She is quoted as saying, "Jim suffered life-altering injuries when he was backed into the skid steer. We are glad we could bring some justice to Jim. The tractor pulling industry relies heavily on volunteers to run shows. It is our sincere hope that these volunteers are given proper training on how to operate machinery safely in the context of a tractor pull, so that injuries like Jim's can be prevented." End of quote. Outlaw's tractor pulls had returned to the state fair in 2021 after a four-year hiatus with the opening of a new arena, the Elwell Family Park. It remains a mainstay of the fair, with this year's events taking place August 19th.
1: Plate reader helps police track shooting-linked vehicles. One of Des Moines' two stationary license plate readers set off a chain of events, aided by multiple surveillance systems, that led to a quick arrest of two men who may have been involved in a shooting on the west side of the city. The investigation started after reports of gunfire near Hubble Elementary School and Theodore Roosevelt High School around 3 p.m. on Tuesday, September 8. Witnesses helped police identify a suspect vehicle. Two vehicles and a local business were struck by gunfire in the incident, according to a Facebook post from Des Moines Police on September 9. Around 2 p.m. Wednesday, Des Moines Police received an alert of a stolen vehicle from a license plate reader located in the 1600 block of Martin Luther King Jr. Parkway, said Sergeant Paul Parizic, the department spokesperson. The department has more than 120 license plate readers, but most are mounted on patrol cars. None of the cameras are operated by Flock Safety, which has generated controversy across the nation and has lost agreements with multiple police departments in Iowa. After police were alerted to the stolen vehicle, a detective with Des Moines Police Department began monitoring traffic cameras to, in the words of Parizic, "try to see it moving." Parizic said to the Register that it was hit and miss, but it was moving south. "There are 45 traffic cameras in the city of Des Moines," Parizic said. An officer spotted the vehicle near Southwest 6th Street and Park Avenue around 4 p.m. Wednesday. The officer tried to stop the vehicle, but the driver led a pursuit that lasted 9 minutes and ended near Good Park, according to a news release from Parizic. Witnesses to the pursuit saw two young males abandon the vehicle and run on foot into the neighborhood, Parizic said. A DMPD drone and a canine were deployed in search of the two men. The two were spotted by an officer and taken into custody without incident, Parizic said. One handgun was recovered in the search area. One man was charged with first-degree theft, eluding, speeding 25 miles per hour over the speed limit, and interference with official acts. The other man was charged with interference with official acts. Both were released from custody. Neither has been charged in connection with the shooting.
0: LightEdge secures land in Boone for data center after Ames hesitates. While Ames decides how to handle future data center development, a recent proposal has shifted to Boone. LightEdge plans to purchase 10 acres of land in the Boone Business Park south of Highway 30 for a colocation facility, according to a September 10th press release. The building will house computer servers and networking equipment to process data for banks, hospitals, law enforcement, and local businesses. Data centers have been a hot topic in Story County in recent months since a 100,000-square-foot data center was proposed by Des Moines-based LightEdge on city-owned land near the Ames Airport. After weeks of review and significant public opposition, the Ames City Council voted to delay a decision until May 2027, citing a need for more information and regulations. The Boone County Economic Growth Corporation, BCEGC, recently signed a letter of intent with LightEdge to build its facility roughly 30 minutes west of Ames, following a period of detailed review. In a quote from the Economic Growth Corporation, "We believe this represents an outstanding economic development opportunity for Boone," quote from Brenda Dreyer, who's the executive director of the Boone County Economic Growth Corporation. The quote continues, "The project would be located on land that was developed for industrial purposes more than 20 years ago, would make use of existing infrastructure, and would provide new employment and tax-based opportunities for the community," end of quote. The news broke one day after Boone County Board of Supervisors adopted a moratorium on new data center projects for up to 1 year, according to a KCCI report, TV8 report. Eric Kretzinger, chairman of the Boone County Board of Supervisors, said LightEdge's project doesn't violate the moratorium because the county's jurisdiction applies only to the unincorporated area of Boone County, not Boone city limits. She is quoted as saying, "All cities have full jurisdiction over decisions of zoning within their city limits. These decisions are ultimately made by their city councils. This is all per Iowa code." The Boone County Economic Growth Corporation representatives toured LightEdge's data center in Altoona and spoke with employees and clients. The local development board felt noise levels were consistent with building cooling equipment used in courthouses, schools, and office complexes. LightEdge uses a closed-loop water-cooled system in their facilities. This means the same water is continuously recirculated to cool the equipment, which the company said eliminates the need for daily water usage for cooling. Alliant Energy will be the data center's electric utility provider in the Boone Business Park. The company has indicated the project could provide energy grid enhancements and increased reliability for all customers, according to the Boone County Economic Growth Corporation's release. Large energy use customers like LightEdge pay for the infrastructure upgrades needed to serve them, not existing customers, the news release said. When infrastructure costs are paid for by the large energy use customer, those costs are not passed down to others. This can help keep long-term energy rates stable. The Boone County Economic Growth Corporation said new revenue from LightEdge's property tax could benefit the City of Boone, Boone Community School District, Boone County Hospital, Boone County and Des Moines Area Community College. LightEdge is also not expected to seek any tax incentives from Boone, Boone County Economic Growth Corporation said. The project is expected to create hundreds of construction jobs and permanent positions within the facility. Chad Houston of the Boone County Economic Growth Corporation said in the release, "Economic development decisions are best made using factual information and a clear understanding of a proposed project. We encourage residents to learn more about the project and the facts surrounding it as the site selection process continues." Boone County Economic Growth Corporation plans to hold an open house for Boone residents to learn more about the project once a final site plan has been submitted to the city. Ames is forming a volunteer community committee to study the environmental impacts of data centers. The committee will research how much heat a data center generates, localized temperature increases, and impacts on wildlife habitats and human health. The Data Center Subcommittee from Ames, which consists of Ward 1 Representative Brownan Beatty Hansen, Ward 3 Representative Gloria Betcher, and ex officio Trey Anderson, will choose committee members by September 13th, and the council will approve the members at an upcoming meeting. The committee is scheduled to deliver a report to the Ames City Council by February 28th and present it at a March 13th council meeting.
1: Recent rain helps improve Iowa drought conditions. Drought conditions have improved in Iowa due to multiple rounds of rainfall so far in September. Here's what we know about current drought conditions in Iowa. The latest drought monitor report, released on September 10th, showed about 26% of Iowa experiencing some form of drought or abnormal dryness, a 5 percentage point decrease from the previous week, when nearly 31% of the state was classified as abnormally dry or in drought. The most recent report reflects conditions as of 8 a.m. September 8, before a system dumped more than 5 inches of rain across central Iowa. Here's the breakdown of current drought conditions in Iowa. 74% of the state of Iowa is experiencing no dryness or drought conditions. 26% of Iowa is experiencing abnormally dry conditions. 9% of Iowa is experiencing moderate drought conditions, and 0% of Iowa is experiencing severe, extreme, or exceptional drought conditions. Current conditions are worse than they were a year ago, when 92% of the state was drought-free, according to the Drought Monitor report from September 9, 2025. Looking beyond Iowa, about 81% of the U.S. is experiencing some level of drought or abnormal dryness, up 2 percentage points from the previous week. Drought conditions are less severe across parts of Midwest and Northeast. The U.S. Drought Monitor offers a state-by-state tracking of drought conditions nationwide. The intensity levels range from abnormally dry, or D0, to exceptional drought, or D4. Typically, with D0 conditions, corn can show drought stress. Pond levels start to decline under moderate drought conditions, and soybeans abort pods, according to the Drought Monitor. The Drought Monitor also has a look-back chart that compares drought conditions from 3 months ago up to 1 year ago.
0: Now we return to the front section for additional national news. On the front page is this headline, Mail-in ballot rules risk voter confusion. States say the requirements come too late for the midterms. And this article is accompanied by a large picture and the caption of that photo of people lined up to use voting machines. The caption says, machines used for mail-in ballot preparation are displayed during a public tour of the Palm Beach County, Florida, Supervisor of Elections Office on June 26th. 24 states have challenged as unconstitutional a new USPS rule on mail-in ballots, finalized weeks before the election. And here's the article. Midterm ballots are already being mailed to voters, even as the courts continue to consider whether the U.S. Postal Service can be involved in deciding who gets a mail-in ballot. 20 states will soon send mail-in ballots to voters, or already have, according to the National Conference of State Legislatures. The federal deadline to send ballots to military and overseas voters is at least 45 days before the election. For months, election officials at the state and local level have directed voters worried about their ballots being returned to place ballots in drop boxes, if available, or take them directly to a local election office. 24 states have challenged a new USPS rule, finalized weeks before the election, as unconstitutional. U.S. District Judge Indira Telwani placed the rule on hold, saying it would be impossible to carry out in time for this year's elections. On September 10th, the First Circuit rejected President Donald Trump's request to let the changes take effect. The administration took the unusual step of appealing to the Supreme Court before the appeals court weighed in. That decision could come any day. The rule, which the USPS announced in May and finalized August 26th in response to an executive order Trump signed in March, requires state and local election officials to submit voters' names and addresses to the USPS through a portal that is not yet available. The USPS can refuse to deliver ballots that don't meet the new rules or bear the name of a voter who is not on the list. The rule also establishes new design requirements, including a tracking barcode for mail-in ballot envelopes that states must create and submit to the USPS for approval. The Supreme Court is weighing whether the rules can be implemented for this election or be put on hold while the legal challenges continue. It will not address the constitutionality of the rule or Trump's executive order. The USPS did not answer questions about whether ballots received by mail can be returned by mail to election officials before the Supreme Court decides whether the stay remains in place. Activists and election officials are concerned that the rapidly changing and legally uncertain fight so close to the elections will lead to fewer mail-in ballots being submitted. Control of mail-in ballots could determine the outcome of the midterms. Nearly 30% of voters cast a mail ballot in the 2024 election. Democrats are more likely than Republicans to vote by mail, according to the MIT Election Data and Science Lab. What elections look like differs widely across the country because the Constitution leaves election administration to the states. That means the USPS voting rule would require changes to ballots and envelopes, most of which are either already printed or in the process of being printed, for 10,000 different state and local elections in order for people to vote by mail. Mail-in voting began in North Carolina on September 4th. It begins in Wisconsin this week on September 17th, and in Idaho, Minnesota, New York, and Virginia on September 18th. Other states follow soon. A bipartisan group of election officials, including Republican secretaries of state, told the Supreme Court the rule is simply too disruptive to implement now. GOP officials in Kentucky, North Dakota, South Dakota, Georgia, and Kansas, plus Utah's lieutenant governor, and roughly two dozen more local election officials, signed on to a friend of the court brief, which took no position on the rule's constitutionality, but stated that, quote, late changes breed confusion, that confusion keeps eligible voters from voting, and that a chaotic election erodes confidence in the result, end of quote. Regardless of the Supreme Court's decision on the stay, legal challenges to the requirements will continue in a federal district court in Boston. If the Supreme Court rejects the stay, the rule will likely be implemented for the 2026 midterm election as challenges to the constitutionality of the rule continue. White House spokeswoman Lauren Biss has told USA Today the USPS rule, quote, was proposed months ago, giving election officials ample time to prepare for the 2026 election. End of Biss's quote. How much of the preparatory work has been completed is unclear, but the USPS has provided some detail on its website. Ballot envelopes will have to comply with three new standards. Envelope designs must be reviewed and approved by the USPS. Each ballot envelope must include an official election mail logo, be able to be scanned by USPS machines, and bear a unique USPS barcode connected to each voter. States must create lists of voters who are approved to receive mail ballots and upload the lists to a new USPS portal. The USPS will deliver mail ballots only to the voters on these lists, which must include name, address, and the unique barcode. A whistleblower has warned that the technology developed by the USPS to carry out the order could, quote, derail the midterm elections, end of quote, saying it hasn't been properly tested and risks catastrophic failure if implemented. The complainant says potentially millions of American voters may not receive their mail-in ballot this election cycle in a timely manner or at all. A USPS spokesperson has said the agency is carefully reviewing the issues raised by the whistleblower. The agency has spent months developing a simple, secure, and efficient mail ballot system, and the work was conducted in a manner consistent with court orders, the spokesperson said. Lastly, when states take their mail ballots to a USPS facility, the envelopes will be checked to see if they comply with the new regulations, including whether the envelopes meet the new design specifications and have the required barcodes. Many jurisdictions send out tens of thousands or even millions of ballots in bulk mailings. If the Supreme Court allows the lower court's stay to remain in place while it hears arguments about whether the rule is constitutional, the USPS will not be allowed to implement the rule for 2026. Election plans, which were made months or even years before early voting begins, will be allowed to continue as scheduled. Envelopes purchased months ago, some of which had stamps affixed weeks ago, will be filed with ballots and mailed out in accordance with state law.
1: Canadian grocers are adapting mid the boycott. A growing consumer push to buy Canadian and boycott U.S. products is reshaping supermarket shelves in Canada, forcing grocers to improve country of origin labeling and secure new sources of supply. Excuse me. In Ontario, the president of independent grocer Vince's Market, Giancarlo Tramarchi, turned to Facebook to show customers that most products on the shelves of his store is Canadian after receiving angry emails and comments about the grocer stocking U.S. produce. A bitter trade war between the United States and Canada has made consumers more conscious of where their dollars go. Buy Canadian movement started in 2025 after President Donald Trump imposed tariffs on Canadian goods. They have intensified in recent weeks after trade talks broke down and Trump signed an executive order to change the name of Lake Ontario to Lake America. It is a lot more aggressive this time around than last year, Tramarci said in an interview. Trump told reporters in Dublin on September 12 that Canada is eager to reach a trade deal with the United States and that an agreement could come, in his words, fairly soon, while repeating his complaints that Canada has treated U.S. farmers unfairly and should remove tariffs. Tramarci's four stores, spread across the greater Toronto area, now have about 90% Canadian products and produce. Tramarci is now sourcing strawberries from Quebec instead of the United States and says he has cut his advertising budget as the changes have pressured operating costs. We were always put in a position where you had to balance quality versus price. Now it's quality versus price versus country of origin, Tramarci said. Loblaw Companies, Canada's largest food retailer, in August brought back large signs featuring a maple leaf in its produce and fresh food sections after a brief hiatus to flag the Canadian origins of products. Loblaw also reintroduced a tea tag to inform customers which products are affected by tariffs and make Canadian products easier to identify. Metro, the country's third largest grocer, said it would continue to prioritize local Canadian products in the current context. There has been a permanent change in the Canadian psyche, said Gary Sands, Senior Vice President of Public Policy and Advocacy for the Canadian Federation of Independent Grocers. Canada is the world's fifth largest importer of fresh vegetables by value. The United States is still the biggest supplier of fresh produce, accounting for more than half of the imports, followed by Mexico. However, the share of Canada's vegetable imports from the United States fell from 62.6% in July, the latest government data showed, from 69% in the same month of 2023, before Trump was elected. More than half of Canada's fruit imports come from the United States as of July. Trade talks broke down on August 21st, spurring a new round of tariffs and counter-tariffs. John Ambard, age 27, a software engineer who lives in downtown Toronto, said he has tried to avoid buying American products when possible, preferring to support Canadian brands and businesses. Ambart said he checks product labels and researches companies online to identify Canadian-made goods. I think, honestly, if I can support Canadian products and Canadian institutions through these tough times, I think that's a way to help in my small way, Ambart said. I'm a little bit mad with America right now with how things are going. The attitude has just not been that of a friend, he said. Canada's harsh winters present a challenge for fresh produce, and grocers typically rely on greenhouses, stocked root vegetables, or imports, which are usually more cost-effective. But the change in sentiment toward the United States could push grocers to explore more local suppliers, experts said, while Canada invests in building a more self-reliant food system. The Canadian government is investing about $2.16 billion over 10 years to build greenhouses to increase production during the harsh winter months. It is also trying to lower food inflation, among the highest in the group of seven developed nations, by increasing the domestic food supply. Gordon Dean, the owner of Mike Dean Local Grocer, which operates stores in rural Ontario and Quebec, said his stores are now selling more produce from countries such as Spain, Brazil, and Honduras than they previously did. There's nobody running back to the U.S. supply chain because once the new supply chains are established, they're far more diversified and we're in a safer position, Dean said. However, Dean said restrictions and differing regulations between provinces have made it harder to move food products across Canada, leaving many grocers reliant on suppliers south of the border. Nationalism is now tempting economics to a degree that might switch if the relationship improves, said Mike von Mazau, professor of food, agriculture, and resource economics at the University of Guelph. He said the Canadian-U.S. relationship may never fully return to where it was, but a future easing of tensions, particularly under the new U.S. administration, could prompt a shift back to American products because they're often cheaper than other alternatives.
0: Anthropic says it foiled research on bioweapons. Anthropic intervened in multiple attempts by scientists and other actors who were using its models to help develop biological weapons, the artificial intelligence research company said in a report released September 10th. The lengthy document details how Anthropic found and prevented various cases of its AI models being used maliciously between December 2025 and August 2026. The cases we share here aren't typical misuse, but rather examples of the most notable and novel threat activity we've identified to date. As models become increasingly capable, their risk will increase also, unless AI developers and society's defenders act to make them safer. In addition to biological weapons, Anthropic noted six other areas of harm it disrupted, including cyber operations, influence operations, surveillance, scams and fraud, conventional weapons development, and illicit distillation, which is the unauthorized replication of one's model's capabilities into another model. That's called illicit distillation. Anthropic did not respond immediately to a request for comment from USA Today. The report cited biological misuse as one of the most serious risks of frontier AI models. In the biological misuse cases, researchers could not confirm whether the work was legitimate or done with bad intent, so it shut down suspicious users who evaded safeguards and, in some cases, appeared linked to military research. Donnie Bloomfield, a Fordham Law professor who focuses on AI and biosecurity, told USA Today that he found the use cases linked to military complexes most interesting, though it is not clear how much the models that were accessed at their best could have even been done. But I think it is notable that this work is happening, Bloomfield said. Five case studies were presented in the paper to demonstrate how Anthropic AI could be used in developing bioweapons. One plays out a scenario in which a user asks the model to write an application for a grant to research orthopox virus at a state-associated infectious disease lab. Orthopox viruses are associated with smallpox and mpox, which caused a global outbreak in 2022. The goal of the research was to better understand genes that are immune to the virus, which could be used by someone to preserve, enhance, or transfer virus immunity. You also have to pair this with advances that we are seeing in other forms of AI, Bloomfield said. His quote continues, "It's a number of these advances happening simultaneously that are especially concerning, and it's not especially reassuring that these are some of the requests that they are getting," end of quote. Based on its findings that today's models might be able to meaningfully help carry out dangerous biological research, Anthropic relaunched its most recent modes with stronger safeguards, according to the report. This is an indication that as these models get a lot better, we need to be quite thoughtful about how we regulate the safeguards that are in place, Bloomfield said.
1: McConnell's team has not confirmed a Senate return. It's been a quarter of a year since Senator Mitch McConnell, Republican of Kentucky, was last in Congress, the longest absence of his 41-year Senate career. But that streak could end September 14 when the Senate reconvenes. McConnell was hospitalized June 14 and later said it stemmed from a fall. Questions about his health and ability to serve continued through the summer. As of this writing, and this is, from the Louisville Courier-Journal in Kentucky. As of this writing, McConnell's team had not confirmed whether he would return on September 14. However, his party is counting on the former majority leader to return for a key stretch of votes and committee week before the November midterm elections, and several remain hopeful that he would. Representative James Comer, a Republican of Kentucky, told CNN on September 3rd that he had not talked to McConnell, but had talked to his staff. And in Comer's words, they have all said that it's their goal for Senator McConnell to be here when the Senate comes back in. Representative Andy Barr, also of Kentucky, a Republican, told reporters in August that Senator Majority Leader John Thune believed McConnell would be back before the midterms, providing that critical vote for the last stretch run before the election. Especially, Barr said, we need Senator McConnell's vote in the lame duck session, the one that follows Election Day. McConnell has missed 60 roll call votes on the Senate floor, narrowing his party's already thin margin in the chamber. But when his absence has been felt more accurately is in Senate committees. He chairs the Agriculture Committee's Subcommittee on Food and Nutrition, Specialty Crops, Organics, and Research, the Appropriations Committee Subcommittee on Defense, and the Rules and Administration Subcommittee. He also serves on several other subcommittees. With the bipartisan makeup of congressional